0: are memories and thoughts that you can share with the people you love. I'm your host, Sam Payne, and today we're bringing you stories in the form of songs, telling stories of heroism and adventure and romance through songs is a tradition as old as storytelling itself. The rhyme and rhythm and melody of a song makes a story easy to pass along. And that's how some of the great stories of the world and even the news of the day got passed from town to town, land to land, storyteller to storyteller. And there's a name for the kind of song that tells stories like that. We call them ballads. And first up today, one of the most famous ballads in the English language. It's called Barbara Allen, a beautiful and sad tale of love and death. The ballad will be sung for you by Josh Goforth, musician and storyteller from North Carolina. Josh grew up in the mountains and learned a lot of these old ballads in the way people have been learning them for generations and generations. He'll tell you more. Here's Josh Goforth on the Appleseed.
1: Well, one of the greatest things about growing up in Madison County was getting to hear the ballad singers. Now, a ballad is a story song, and these songs, they come from, as my people would say, across the big pond. From the old country. Now, if you were wanting to learn one of these songs, you would sit knee to knee with someone and you would face them and they would sing one verse of the ballad and you would sing that verse back. They'd sing the second verse and you'd have to sing both verses. They'd sing the third, you'd have to sing all three. And if you were doing a song like Lord Bateman, they were singing one verse and by the end, you were singing 96 verses. These were epics. They're about love and war, historic events, hate, revenge, murder. They were kind of like the TV of their day. And these are hundreds of years old, and I thought it'd be great to sing you one that I learned from some of the ballad singers from over there in that Laurel section of Madison County in a little community called Sodom. And that is the name of the community. There ain't no Gomorrah, just a Sodom. And this is a particular ballad I learned verses from several singers. One was Dellie Norton. Now, Dellie was one of the most famous of the ballad singers. She was a medicine woman, and she would love to go out in the woods, and she would collect roots, and she would make teas and tonics and all kinds of stuff. And one of the doctors that first moved into Madison County, she went to see Dellie because she wanted to learn some of those remedies. And she said, "Well, Dellie, what do you do if somebody's just got general pain?" Dellie said, "Oh, that's easy. Well, you just take a little willow bark and you boil that down, honey, that'll cure it right up." They said, "Well, what do you do for somebody like blood pressure? You know, something like blood pressure problems?" "Oh, that's easy. You go out and you dig some of that heart root and you chop it up real fine, you boil that down in the tea, and honey, that'll clear it right up." And she said, "Well, what do you do for like a common cold?" And she said, "Oh, that's easiest of all, Alka-Seltzer." So she had totally assimilated the mountain and the Western doctor stuff. I also learned some verses from Kaz Wallen. Kaz said that the way he learned to sing ballads and the way he practiced them was he would sing up into a holler. And if he could hear his voice vibrating back and hear it echoing real good, he knew he was singing the ballad with that kind of intensity that it required. See, because you sing these without accompaniment, or as we say back home, acapulco. I also sing a couple of verses from a lady named Inez Chandler. Now, Inez was a woman who didn't have a filter between her brain and her mouth, and I bet you know somebody like that. My good buddy David Holt, who I got to perform with for 20 years, he told me that she used to get words real wrong. You'd go over to her house and she might offer you a cup of coffee and she'd say, "Honey, you want a cup of coffee? All I got's that old decapitated kind." Or one of my favorites that David told me, he said that one time he went over to her house and he said that they was all sitting around and she said, "Yeah, I went to the doctor the other day and he told me I was going to have to go on a diet. He said I was going to have to become a veterinarian." Said a veterinarian. Said, "Yeah, veterinarian. That's where you get all vegetables and stay hydraulic." Well, a couple weeks later, they went back to Inez's house. And David said, "Well, how's that diet going? You know, how's it going?" She said, "Oh, honey, I can't be a veterinarian. I'm a full-born carnival." So she was quite a character. And the ballad that I like to sing for you is one of the most famous of all the ballads, and I think one of the most beautiful. This is one that you probably have heard, and you may even have sung some verses in school when you were little. But this is the version that I learned in Madison County. It's called Barbara Allen. And this is sung in the old style like you'd hear on those porches where I grew up. Beautiful story.

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0: rose, and out in hers grew a briar. They grew and grew to the churchyard gate, till they could grow no higher, and they wrapped themselves in a true lover's knot, with a rose wrapped round the briar.
1: That was Josh Goforth with the ballad Barbara Allen. You know, I love stories that come inside songs. When I was a kid, my dad came home one day from the lumber yard with the family car packed with big boards, some paper bags full of nails and screws, tubes of wood glue. And that was always exciting when the car came home filled with stuff like that. We wondered what that assortment of stuff would turn out to be. Well, that day, we little kids watched over Dad's shoulder as he spread those things out in a yard and began to work. We even helped out a little bit, or thought we did. I mean, he had us fetch nails or hold the end of a tape measure or squirt a little glue somewhere. And over the course of the day, what took shape was an enormous bookshelf, as big as our living room wall. And it had lots of spaces for books, but also some important-looking spaces that didn't seem very book-shaped. The bookshelf was loaded carefully into the house, and into those important non-book-shaped spaces were loaded the speakers, the amplifier, and the record player that would fill our home with music throughout my childhood. One of my favorite records was by a band made up of a trio of pals, all with names that started with the letter D. The Three D's, they called themselves. And they had set some of the great poetry of the world to music. It's on that record that I first heard. It was many and many a year ago in a kingdom by the sea that a maiden there lived whom you may know by the name of Annabel Lee. That spooky, tragic poem by Edgar Allan Poe. It was on that record that I first heard the words, "The wind was a torrent of darkness among the gusty trees. The moon was a ghostly galleon tossed upon cloudy seas. The road was a ribbon of moonlight over the purple moor. And the highwayman came riding, riding, riding. The highwayman came riding up to the old inn door." That epic poem by Alfred Noyes, later parodied in, I think, a Daffy Duck cartoon. It was on that album that I first heard, "'Twas brillig and the slithy toves did gyre and gimble in the wabe. All mimsy were the borogroves and the mome raths outgrabe." Lewis Carroll's Jabberwocky. Well, when I met all those poets and authors later on in junior high and high school, when I'd study their work more seriously and find my way into that poetry in a way that would stir my soul for the rest of my life, I was glad I had already found the doorway to those great works as a little kid, listening to records on that big record player on that enormous bookshelf. I'm thankful to my dad for making that record player such an important fixture in our living room, and in that way, making great ballads, great poems, and great stories an important fixture in my life. And that's where Josh's ballad and his experiences took me. Where did they take you? And who will you take along? And how about one more story in song today? One more ballad. This one is an old story, but it's a new song. The story is the epic tale of the American folk hero John Henry, the steel-driving rail worker who died with a hammer in his hand. The song is written and performed by the great Philadelphia storyteller Charlotte Blake Alston, and it's partly spoken in rhythm and partly sung, and she keeps rhythm with a cool little metal percussion instrument that she holds in her hand and clicks as she sings and speaks. You know, there are other famous sung versions of the John Henry story. We think you're going to love this one. Here's Charlotte Blake Alston with Hammers of Steel, the Ballad of John Henry.
2: So this is a story of one of America's folk heroes, And what's unique about him and why I chose to speak this story as a spoken ballad is because he is the only folk hero who is of African descent. So this is the story of John Henry. There are lots of ballads sung about John Henry. If you don't know John, you're not familiar with that story. Of course, in the early days of America, the infrastructure was created with physical strength, with men's actual manual labor. And that included when they made the decision to run a railroad from the West Coast to the East Coast, it was men who laid the track through all kinds of terrain, including going through mountains. And so they would have men who had these long steel spikes that they would hold up against the rock. Men like John Henry had a 5, 10, 15 pound steel hammer who would hit the end of that steel spike, drive it into the mountain. They would hit it until it went in deep enough, and this would be several of them, deep enough so that the powder men could put dynamite sticks into that indentation, into those holes, and blast that part of the rock, cart it away, and they'd start that process all over again until they had literally hammered their way through the rock. So, of course, a man came along who invented a steam drill, said this steam drill can replace the men, can replace the manual labor. John Henry stepped up and said, if you're going to use a steam drill, you're going to put men out of work. I'm going to prove to you that a man is worth more than a machine, and he races the machine. So this is my spoken ballad of John Henry. Hammers of steel rang out. Now that's your part. Hammers of steel rang out. Hammers of steel rang out. Hammers of steel rang out. Hammers of steel rang out. He was born in Missouri in the 1840s. Others say that Alabama was the place. Some say he wasn't nothing but a Louisiana man or the one North Carolinians embrace. Legend says that he was born with a hammer in his hand. That's the way the story goes. I can't imagine how his mama endured that pain, so I'll spare you the birthing woes. They say the frog stopped frogging and the cricket stopped cricking and the mighty winds quieted down. All of nature was a-watching and a-waiting and a-listening for that itty-bitty baby sound. And as soon as baby John drew his first breath, the mighty rivers roared. Baby John jumped down, started crawling around, banging his hammer on the cabin floor. Yes, he did. Hammers of steel rang out. Hammers of steel rang out. Hammers of steel rang out. Hammers of steel rang out. Well, Lord have mercy, his mama cried. Now, I'm not one to complain, but I want you to know that it feels like I just gave birth to a full-grown man. Well, he wasn't quite a man, but he certainly grew to be a big, tall, strapping boy. And plowing, planting, hauling, lifting was the kind of work he enjoyed. Legend says one day as an itty-bitty boy when he was sitting on his daddy's knee, he pointed his finger at a great piece of steel and said, that steel gonna be the death of me. Well, he soon grew bored with farm-type work. He had an itching to travel the land. So he went to find work that would make better use of the strength that he had in his hands. And yes, he did. Hammers of steel rang out. Hammers of steel rang out. Hammers of steel rang out. Hammers of steel rang out. Well, he got a job working on a river boat, and that suited his fancy just fine. And soon his story was being told all up and down the riverboat line. For one dark night, one stormy night, the riverboat paddle wheel broke. We're taking on water, the captain cried. We got to bail to stay afloat. Well, young John Henry jumped on the deck, eased across a wooden plank. And before you could say, great God from Zion, he jumped down onto the paddle wheel crank. Well, he pushed, pulled, moaned and groaned, and the paddle wheel started to turn. John Henry pushed that riverboat back into port by the crack of dawn. And yes, he did. Hammers of steel rang out. Hammers of steel rang out. Hammers of steel rang out. Hammers of steel rang out. Well, after spending some time on a river boat, he was yearning for a bigger test. He heard men talking about railroad tracks being laid from the east to the west. They're laying track across prairies, rivers, plains, gonna blast through the mountain's core. John Henry got excited, thought to himself, this is the challenge I've been waiting for. They needed men of strength to wield 10-pound hammers to drive those steel spikes through, so the powder men could put in the dynamite, blast it, and cart away the residue. Well, they reached the mountain, and that was the place where Big John's true test began. But all he was thinking was, it feels so good to have a hammer in my hands again. And yes, he did. Hammers of steel rang out. Huh. Hammers of steel rang out. Huh. Hammers of steel rang out. Huh. Hammers of steel rang out. Well, the men start singing and the hammers start swinging, and they swung those hammers all day. Each crew worked hard and fast as they could, but John Steel Gang led the way. Nobody'd ever seen such a man like Johnny. Did the job of 10 strong men. And from the owner to the foreman to the water boy, everybody was in awe of him. But one day, a man showed up, told the boss, I could save you time. This brand new steam joke could do the work of all the hammers on the steel gang line. Well, John spoke up, I don't know about that. These are good, hard-working men. They've laid track for you all across this land, and they'll be loyal until the end. No matter how hard-working they might be, there's no man who could beat a machine. And I dare anybody to challenge the thought that he could beat a drill powered by steam. See, this here man didn't know John Henry, hadn't heard about the paddle boat wheel. And there was nobody better than Big John Henry at swinging those hammers of steel. So John said, I'll take the test, for all these men have worked hard all across this land. Cause before I let my steel gang down, I'll die with a hammer in my hand. Yes, he did. Hammers of steel rang out. Huh. Hammers of steel rang out. Huh. Hammers of steel rang out. Huh. Hammers of steel rang out. Well, the stage was set. The Big Bend Tunnel was the site of the big showdown. One look in John's eye and you knew he was not gonna let his steel gang down. Come on, little Bill, grab them steel spikes. You and me's got work to do. Bill shook John's hand and said, there's nobody that I'd rather do this with than you. It was on John's back that the jobs of all these hard-working men would ride. So he calmed himself and prepared to hammer into the belly of the mountain's side. Little Bill grabbed one of the handheld spikes and placed it against the rock. John Henry picked up a 10-pound maul and prepared to race the clock. The men stepped back to watch. There was so much tension in the air. You could cut that thickness with a knife and still have more than your share. Well, they got into position, side by side, the steam drill and the man. Bill heaved a sigh, tightened his grip, steadied the steel spike with his hands. The foreman called out number one. The operator's hand started to twitch. The foreman called out number two. The nervous hand went towards the switch. The foreman dropped his hands on three, and the steam drill roared to life. But the very first hit they heard was steel on steel. John Henry had made first strike. Ah! Hammers of steel rang out. Huh. Hammers of steel rang out. Huh. Hammers of steel rang out. Huh. Hammers of steel rang out. Huh. Hiss, hiss, pop, pop, pop, pop. The steam drill chugged and churned. And shovel after shovel after shovel of coal, that steam drill quickly burned. And John Henry was slamming that spike so hard and fast that it got red hot. Little Bill had to drop it, picked up another. John Henry kept up the fight. Give me a 20-pound hammer, give it to me quick. He tossed the 10-pound hammer away. And the sound of steel on steel echoed all through the mountains and the canyons that day. But swinging one hammer wasn't good enough. Give me a second one, the big man cried. He was swinging both hammers so fast that you could barely see it with the naked eye. They poured water on the steam drill to keep it cool as man and machine kept pace, drilling deeper and deeper until the stone cold rock. It wasn't clear who was winning the race. But John kept going, swinging both hammers till everybody could see that where Big John Henry had dug 5 feet, the machine had only dug 3. Ah! 6 foot, 8 foot, 10 foot, John was out drilling the drilling machine. When the steam drill reached the 8-foot mark, John Henry had reached 13. Poor pour water, shovel in more coal. We can't stop drilling now. But the machine couldn't keep up with Big John's pace. Seemed to be slowing down. Then all of a sudden, the steam drill started shaking, shuddered, and it came to a halt. The machine overheated, stopped dead cold, seemed to be falling apart. Yeah, woohoo! All the men cried. He did it. He beat that thing. The two holes he drilled totaled 14 feet. The machine couldn't manage 10. Well, John stopped swinging. And all of a sudden, a beam of light shone in his eyes. He had hammered his way through the last bit of rock and broken through to the other side. But when John stepped out into the light, drew in a slow, deep breath, his body gave out. He collapsed to the ground just the way he'd predicted his death. Well, both man and machine were silent. The hammers no longer rang, but the rhythm of the strikes could be felt in the hearts of every member of John's steel gang. Well, they carried him off the mountain and buried him in the sand. And people came from the east and the west to visit the grave of this man. And if you make your way to the Big Bend Tunnel, there's a statue on that spot. It's been vandalized, pulled off its stand, peppered with buckshot. But no buckshot will stop the stories and songs from being told throughout this land of Big John Henry, the steel-driving man who died with a hammer in his hands. Hammers of steel rang out. Hammers of steel rang out.

0: That was Charlotte Blake Alston with Hammers of Steel, the Ballad of John Henry. 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
8: Listening to Jam Chats. Here's Crazy Dude.
9: Buddy. Ashton. Hey, Ash. I'm over here.
8: Dad? I thought Mom was picking me up.
9: Nah, I wanted to spend as much time as possible with you before I head out on deployment next week.
8: Awesome.
9: Toss your duffel bag in the back and let's go. We'll be on a long drive down this mountain.
8: Bye, Ashton. See you at school next week.
10: See you, Laura.
9: Ashton. Thank you. So, how was camp?
8: Pretty good. We did this game thing.
9: Game? Do tell.
8: It was just a kid's game, Dad.
9: Nothing is just a kid's game. Everything's what you make of it.
8: Right.
9: Come on, tell me about it. Did you win?
8: It's kind of a long story.
9: Well, we've got time. How did the game start?
8: Well, there was this big meeting to explain the rules and everything.
11: Listen up, campers! Hey, knock it off! For the last day of camp, we've got a big surprise. A camp-wide game of tag!
12: Tag? That's the surprise?
11: But not just any game of tag, no! This is Zombie Infection Tag!
13: Zombie! Lorelai, did you hear that?
14: Yes!
15: Our horror movie obsession is finally gonna pay off!
11: And there is a $500 prize for the winner!
13: Zombies, and there's a cash prize. We have to win this.
15: Oh, your dad knows tons about strategy from the Marines. You should text him.
13: Crap, I've got no reception here. But we've seen every zombie movie ever. We've got it in the bag.
15: With $500, I'm gonna buy a ton of video games.
13: video games? Seriously?
15: DJ, stop eavesdropping.
13: Ugh, you guys are so predictable.
12: Shut up, Brandon.
9: Wait, Brandon? Brandon Monroe from down the street?
8: Yep.
9: I didn't know he was at camp this summer. I hope you were nice to him. You know what his family's going through.
8: Yeah, of course.
12: Brandon, nobody asked for your opinion.
13: Nobody asked for yours either, Ashton.
15: Stay out of this, DJ.
13: Whatever, we're leaving.
15: We weren't even talking to them.
12: Brandon's the worst. You know, he totally cheated on that boat race last week.
10: It's not cheating if the motor was already on the boat.
11: All right, we've got a volunteer to be our first zombie, and it is Counselor Josh.
15: Josh? Crap.
14: And I'm gonna infect all of you maggots.
15: He's like a track star.
13: Did you see him at Tug of War last week? Josh does not mess around.
15: Why couldn't they pick a slow counselor? Like Chimichanga Chad.
12: Infection Tag is an easy game. We just have to outsmart Josh.
9: Hold on, how did this game even work?
12: Just basic zombie tag rules, you know? The zombies try to tag the humans, and if you get tagged or infected, you become a zombie too.
9: Last human alive wins?
12: Yep, it's basically a zombie apocalypse.
9: And in the middle of the woods too. Spooky! So what happened when the game started?
11: Alrighty! On the count of three, we'll set loose our first zombie, Josh. Ready?
12: We've got this, Lorelai. It's just like Mutant Zombies 4, the final mutation.
15: Didn't everyone die in that one?
11: 3, 2, 1!
13: Maggots! And then it started. The zombie apocalypse. Josh was transformed. His skin turned sickly green and started rotting off. His eyes sunk back in his skull. His limbs twisted and contorted. He was a zombie!
9: There's no way that happened.
12: Dad, it's called taking creative liberties. If you want to hear the story, you've got to deal with how I tell it.
9: Okay, continue.
13: With the zombie on the loose, the camp was thrown into chaos. Kids screaming and running every which way. Lorelai and I fought our way through the crowd.
15: Excuse me, pardon me, sorry.
12: Ugh, no time for pleasantries, Lorelai. This is the apocalypse, come on.
15: Ashton, you're holding too tight.
12: Onward.
15: Where are we going?
13: We've got to find a place to hide. Oh, here, this cabin.
15: Nice.
13: This is perfect. We'll just wait the zombies out.
16: Look, a cabin. That's a perfect place to hide.
15: Someone's coming.
13: Hey, Brandon, in here.
17: We should be safe in here for a minute. Then we...
18: Ashton, Lorelai.
12: Oh, Brandon, seriously? You and DJ need to leave.
15: We were here first.
17: This is the sandcastle competition all over again. Why can't we just share?
12: No way. Too many people makes us an easy target.
15: And you have no right to talk about the sandcastle competition when you destroyed our cake for the bake-off.
13: As if that thing actually qualified as a cake.
12: We don't have time for this. Brandon and DJ, leave or we'll force you out.
17: Just because your dad's in the military does not mean that you can play dirty.
12: There is no playing dirty anymore. Only survival of the fittest.
13: You guys are the worst. Just like your cake.
15: Get out!
17: Fine, we're going. There's no back exit here anyway. You guys are gonna get trapped. Come on, DJ.
13: Whatever. We have a way better hideout in mind. Bye, suckers.
12: I think they're right. We could get trapped in here.
15: We'll just lock the door so no one can get in.
12: Problem. These doors don't lock. That's how they got bitten in Revenge of the Zombie Walkers Part 7.
15: Dude, that was a nasty kill.
12: Yeah, I know, right?
15: I guess we really can't stay here.
12: Brandon and DJ seem to have a plan. Maybe we should follow them.
15: Good idea. Maybe we can lure a zombie to them while we're at it.
12: Sabotage. I love it.
9: Sabotage? That's kind of harsh.
12: We're talking about war. It's all for the win. Isn't that what you would do?
9: Remember Semper Fi?
12: Yeah, Marines have honor, courage, whatever.
9: Semper Fi means always faithful. It's not just something that sounds cool and tough. It's a code. Victory means nothing if you achieve it through dishonorable means.
8: Enough with the lecture. Do you want to hear the story or not?
9: All right. All right. I'm listening.
18: We followed Brandon and DJ to the edge of the lake and hid behind a tree.
19: There they are. I'm gonna go find a zombie and lure it over to get them.
13: Okay, but be fast and quiet.
17: Okay, I think this area's clear. We should probably... Wait a second. Ashton? Again?
20: Busted.
13: So, you're following us now?
17: What happened to your perfect little hideout?
8: None of your business.
17: What did you do?
19: I got a zombie, but it's Josh!
13: Josh? No!
14: Nuggets!
13: Lorelai, lead him to Brandon and DJ.
20: Run!
17: DJ, watch out!
20: Miss me.
17: Gotta get away! DJ, come on!
20: Bye, suckers!
17: Come on!
13: They got away! Abort the plan! Lorelai, this way!
14: Nuggets!
19: Josh is in the corner against the lake! I can't escape!
18: It was too late. The monster tackled Lorelai, sending them both tumbling into the lake. As the hideous zombie sunk his rotting teeth into Lorelai's flesh, she let out a writhing scream, begging for mercy.
9: Ashton?
8: Ugh, you're no fun.
9: I know you love theatrics, but there's no need to be so gory.
8: Fine, yes, whatever. Basically, Lorelai got tacked.
9: Thank you. Continue.
18: Lorelai was gone, and Josh was turning his sights on me. I knew I couldn't outrun him, but I saw a canoe.
19: Yes.
18: I ran over to it and hopped inside, paddling as fast as I could away from shore. I was halfway across the lake before I heard rustling from behind me. There was a tarp covering the back half of the canoe. I turned around and ripped the tarp off, revealing...
17: Whoa!
8: Brandon, what are you doing here?
17: Hiding, obviously.
8: Wait, where's DJ?
17: I lost him right after you led Josh right to us. He's probably a zombie by now.
9: Trapped on a boat with Brandon, huh?
8: Yep.
9: So what happened?
8: We just waited in the middle of the lake.
9: Oh, come on. What happened to your storytelling prowess?
8: Let's just skip ahead to...
9: No skipping ahead. What happened? What did you guys talk about? Did you use your Riz on him?
8: Ugh, don't ever say that again.
9: Tell me or I will. Riz. Riz. Riz. Riz. Riz. Riz.
8: Fine, I'll tell you. Just stop it.
17: Give me the paddles. I'm going back to shore.
13: Wait, it could be a trap.
17: What?
13: There could be a whole zombie horde waiting to jump out at us when we get back to shore.
17: So what? Should we just stay here?
13: Just until we know the shoreline's clear.
17: Fine. I don't know why you care anyway. The sooner I get infected, the better chance you have of winning.
13: Yeah, but I feel kind of bad.
17: What?
13: I shouldn't have tried to sabotage you. After what happened to Lorelai, I realized...
17: Fighting zombies is hard enough. It's cruel to make it harder.
13: Yeah. So, what are you gonna do with the money if you win?
17: Oh, I don't know.

0: zombie virus! Come back to land now or you'll be infected!
1: Contaminated? Oh, crap. Paddle faster! I'm paddling as fast as I can!
2: Yeah, the boat was contaminated and a survivor on the shore told you?
3: The head counselor told us to get off the water or we would be disqualified.
2: That makes more sense.
4: So then what happened?
3: We hit solid ground and went our separate ways.
5: I snuck through the bushes to the mess hall. I was hoping to scavenge up some food, but that's when things took a turn for the worse.
6: Wait, who's there?
5: Lorelai? Is that you? Dude, you're totally soaked. Not to mention zombified.
6: Lorelai, it's me, Ashen! Remember me? I guess not. I'm out of here. Get away from me, zombie Lorelai! Brandon?
7: Ashen! We're in major trouble. We're the last two standing.
6: Oh, so they did get DJ.
7: Who do you think is chasing me? We're surrounded on all sides.
6: There's no way out.
7: This is totally the ending to Dawn of the Planet of the Zombies.
6: Wait, you're into zombie movies too?
7: No time to talk about that now.
5: We were completely surrounded by zombies. It was like everything was in slow motion.
8: Ashen!
5: I had to do something! Anything!
8: Ashen!
7: Ashen! What do we do?
5: There can only be one winner.
7: Ashen!
5: Goodbye, Brandon. Hungry zombies? Come and feast!
2: Wait, are you telling me you pushed Brandon into the zombies just so you could win?
3: But you wanted me to win, right?
2: How you play matters, too.
3: Would it really be that big of a deal?
2: What do you think? I've got to get gas here. Are you hungry?
3: After that game, I'm starving.
2: We'll run inside the gas station and see what they've got. But don't eat anything in my car.
3: Can I have your credit card, Dad?
9: Ashen?
3: Brandon? What are you doing here?
9: Getting gas? Obviously. My mom's car is just over there.
3: Oh, right.
2: Oh, hey, Brandon.
9: Hi, Ashton's dad. Do I salute?
2: At ease, bud. Ashton was just telling me about that big tag game.
3: Dad.
9: Oh, yeah, it was great. Hey, Ashton, I wanted to give you back your earbuds.
3: My earbuds?
9: They fell out of your pocket when you pushed me out of the way of the zombies.
3: Oh, thanks.
9: Of course.
2: Wait a minute. What did you say happened?
9: Ashen did this cool self-sacrifice thing. It was straight out of the final scene of the Mutant Zombie Revolution trilogy.
3: Dang, Brandon. You have good taste in zombie movies.
9: Thanks.
2: Wait, so explain to me what actually happened.
3: I just shoved him over.
9: Oh, come on. You're totally underplaying it. Allow me.
7: We were surrounded on all sides. As we looked hopelessly around, we realized there was no way out.
5: There can only be one winner.
7: Ashen!
5: Goodbye, Brandon. Oh. Hungry zombies, come and feast on me! Farewell, world!
7: Ashen's screams echoed through the air as the horde of zombies pounced on her and began to rip her flesh.
2: Whoa, I get it. Wow, you were just as gross as Ashton. Kids these days.
9: Anyway, thanks for pushing me, I guess. $500. My mom was so happy. Sorry you won't get your cell phone plan.
3: It's fine. See you at school next week.
2: Bye, Brandon. It's so good to see your mom up and around. Say hi to her for me. Ash, you gave up your win for Brandon.
3: Well, victory means nothing if you achieve it through dishonorable means.
2: Wow. You have learned something from me.
3: You? No. I learned that from The Fall of Humanity, Zombie Resurgence.
2: Right, that's it. No more Netflix for you.
3: I'm kidding. But your life philosophy is cool, too. Semper Fi.
2: Semper Fi. And don't worry about that cell phone plan. We'll figure something out.
3: Thanks, Dad.
2: Come on. Let's go into the store. Get whatever you want.
3: Really? Aw, thanks, Dad. I'm gonna get a cheesy chili dog with extra jalapenos and curly fries.

0: Not eating that in my car.
1: I'll be careful.
0: Yeah, right. You're so messy, you'd put a zombie to shame.
1: Brains.
0: That's pretty good, but listen to this one. Brains.
1: No, you need more saliva in the back of your throat, like this. Brains.
0: Yeah. Brains.
1: Brains.
0: Brains. That was awesome.
1: Hi, my name is Lily Parkinson, and I played Ashton in Zombie Tag.
2: And my name's Nathan Hawley, and I played Ashton's dad.
1: I am not really someone who watches very many scary movies. I don't enjoy being scared.
2: Yeah, I'm a major horror buff. I love anything psychological, anything that gets you on your toes. And so I love to think that maybe there is some sort of bond between Ashton and her father over, like, the grotesquery of these zombie films. Just the irony of, you love this, I'm sickened by it, allows for some sort of connection between the two of them.
1: Ugh, you're no fun.
0: I know you love theatrics, but there's no need to be so gory.
1: Fine, yes, whatever.
3: Thank you. Continue.
1: I think Ashton's dad is a very important figure in her life. And so him telling her all about his time in the Marines and Semper Fi and all of that really stuck with her.
2: There's a moment where Dad kind of comes to the conclusion that Ashton has done something dishonorable. But then we later learn that was just all part of the storytelling. And you can kind of see him melt away in that moment.
1: When things like that come up where she has to make a split-second decision, it's just ingrained in her brain that she does the right thing. She didn't even have to decide. She already knew the right thing to do. She didn't even have to think about it. She just did.
0: Wow! You have learned something from me.
1: You? No. I learned that from The Fall of Humanity, Zombie Resurgence.
0: Right, that's it. No more Netflix for you.
1: I'm kidding.
2: Well, hey, thanks again for listening, and we hope you enjoy the episode, and we'll see you next time.
4: You know, Sam, Lily's character name was Ashton, and here's a little secret about Kaboom I'm going to let you in on. One thing that we love to do is to name characters after the students that have worked on making these episodes. We are a show that is made at Brigham Young University, and the people who do our writing and do our post-production are students. It's amazing. And
0: every one of them is awesome.
4: They are awesome. And when they graduate, they go out into the world and they leave us behind. But we have a way of honoring them. So we had a crop of four post-production students who worked on all kinds of Kaboom episodes that all left around the same time. So thank you so much to your contributions to the show, Ashton, Brandon, DJ, and Josh. And it's funny, in fact, we got Josh to do the voice of Josh.
5: He'll always remember his character name.
4: Exactly.
5: We love those students. They're just fantastic. Brian and I love talking about every episode of Kaboom, and we'd love to hear your thoughts, too. 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Reviews really do help new people find the show. And who knows, we just might read your comment on the show.
4: For example, this five-star review and comment from a listener on Apple Podcasts with the username WendyDays5. And she said, "We all love Kaboom. Listening to it helps our kids get along as we drive. It's our go-to in the car. We enjoy all the stories. Great production. We love knowing it'll be appropriate for the kids."
5: Aw.
4: Well, thank you so much, WendyDays5. And we will be back here in 2 weeks for the next Kaboom adventure.
5: Zombie Tag was written by Kay Hendrickson, based on a story by Natalia Gamut, Kay Hendrickson and Brian Tanner, and directed by Brian Tanner. The cast included Lily Parkinson as Ashton, Daxton Osmond as Brandon, Nathan Hawley as Dad, Audrey Curtis as Lorelai, Miles Tanner as DJ, Natalia Gamut as head counselor, and Joshua Fouts as Josh.
4: The sound team was led by Trent Reimschussel, with engineering by Kiplin Merrill, Luke Gunnarsson, DJ Cromarty, and Hayden Thompson, and dialogue editing, sound design, music editing, and mixing by Gracie Davis. This episode was produced by Brian Tanner, Kay Hendrickson, Wendy Folsom, and Sam Payne.
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5: Thanks for joining us for an hour of storytelling today. Before the break, we heard an episode called Zombie Tag from the BYU Radio podcast, Kaboom. We've got time for one more story today. This is a little thing told by the wonderful storyteller Bill Harley. It's called Book Report. Here's Bill.
10: Book Report. Today, I gave a book report in front of my whole class. I'm never doing it again. I swear that it's my last. I told the class, the book I read is Huckleberry Finn. I wasn't being funny, but Annie Tompkins grinned. And so I went on talking, but the moment that I spoke, someone burst out giggling as if I told a joke. I guess I should have noticed that there was something wrong, because I had a funny feeling that the breeze was really strong down around my pants, between my waist and knees, and I heard some people whispering like the buzzing of the bees. You think somebody tell me of my great big social gaffe, but everyone just giggled, except the ones that laughed. Even Jason Turnquist, my friend since we were three, was covering up his mouth to try and hide his glee. And the longer that I stood there giving that report, the louder that the laughing got. There were snickers, squeals, and snorts. By the time I finally finished, the class was in a riot. Mrs. Rumpelmeyer yelled, "Now everyone be quiet!" But she was laughing too and holding both her sides. And Terrence Burton laughed so hard that tears ran from his eyes. "What's so funny?" I asked them. Was it something that I said? But they all kept on chortling. And so I hung my head as I looked down there at my shoes. That is when I spied my underwear was showing, my zipper open wide.
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16: BBC News with Moira Alderson. Israel has issued mass displacement orders across an area of South Lebanon, accounting for more than one-eighth of the country's landmass, as it intensifies its campaign against Hezbollah. Israeli forces have been carrying out broad strikes, especially around the city of Tyre. The Red Cross says the large numbers being killed and the destruction of basic facilities means the situation in the south is now untenable for civilians. John Sudworth is in Beirut.
17: That is a huge swathe of this country, and for those that obey that order, and many people will, of course, knowing what the risks are of staying inside what Israel is saying is a live combat zone, that will pile even more pressure on a country that is already reeling under the weight of the previous evacuations, the impact on services, on the provision of healthcare, etc., etc., not to mention, of course, the shortage of accommodation in cities like Beirut.
16: The Palestine Red Crescent and hospital sources say an Israeli airstrike on a home in Gaza City has killed seven people, including two young girls, and wounded at least 15 others. An Israeli warplane is reported to have fired two missiles at the house, despite the ceasefire agreed in October. US forces in the Middle East say they've shot down four Iranian attack drones that posed a threat around the Strait of Hormuz. The military action comes despite the ongoing ceasefire. Central Command said US forces also struck an Iranian ground control station in the city of Bandar Abbas that it alleged was about to launch a fifth drone. It said the actions were defensive and intended to maintain the ceasefire. Bolivia's president, Rodrigo Paz, has warned the country is at breaking point after a month of anti-government protests that have led to seven deaths. Mimi Swaby has more.
18: The US-backed leader, who took office 6 months ago amid an economic crisis, is battling growing fury over his centre-right politics. He has renewed his appeal for dialogue and insisted the country needs order, but has not ruled out using so-called constitutional instruments to end the blockades. On Tuesday, Bolivia's Congress voted to make it easier for the president to declare a state of emergency and use the military to regain control. It's estimated the demonstrations are causing daily economic losses of more than $50 million nationwide.
16: Mimi Swaby reporting. Reports in the United States say that the Justice Department has opened a criminal investigation into the writer E. Jean Carroll, who accused Donald Trump of sexual assault. 3 years ago, a New York jury in a civil trial found he'd sexually abused her in 1996 and later defamed her. CNN and the New York Times say the new investigation against Ms. Carroll focuses on whether she committed perjury in her testimony over how she was funded. Her legal team has declined to comment. BBC News.
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19: I'm your host, Sam Payne, and on today's Appleseed, we got a couple of stories about continuing to move forward as best you can, even when bad things happen, even though the odds are stacked against you, even when you might be afraid. The first of these stories is a fun, spooky tale from the Dominican Republic, told for you by the terrific storyteller Carolina Quiroga. It's called Pedrito and the Laughing Skull. And in this story, the simple hero, young Pedrito, has to face a terror that has gotten the better of other folks. Pedrito doesn't have much going for him, except that when things get tough, he just keeps on going, even though he's scared. Here's Carolina with Pedrito and the Laughing Skull, recorded live in the Appleseed Studio.
20: I thought I would share with you a story. It comes from La República Dominicana, the Dominican Republic. And the one thing that you need to know about this island in the Caribbean is that its capital is Santo Domingo. What's its capital?
21: Santo Domingo.
20: Perfect. You guys are ready. This is the story of Pedrito and the Laughing Skull. A long time ago, the streets of Santo Domingo were at peace until something very unusual happened right there where the Santo Domingo convent and the church meet. On the highest part of a 7 feet tall wall, there was an empty niche. An empty hole in the wall about the size of a basketball. Now, the niche had not always been empty. Inside of it, skull had rested. Some said that it belonged to a man that changed love for a bad plan. Now, during the day, the sun ray lights touched the skull, making it look like a ghostly headstone. And at night, a lantern hanging above the niche lit up the skull every day at 6. Below the skull, there was an inscription that sounded more like a superstition. Traveler passing by, fix your eyes on me. What you are, I was once. What I am, you will be. Well, nothing happened for a long time. Neither the skull nor the inscription called any attention. Not even a fright was mentioned. Until one night, a man who excelled in stealing got a fright that changed his feelings. As the thief walks under the niche, he heard an unsettling squeaking pitch. The man stopped and slowly looked back. A laughing skull smiled back. Then the skull began to nod up and down, as if saying, I'll see you around. Oh, a cold chill went down the man's spine. He knew he was out of line. He tried to walk away, but curiosity made him stop and look back again. This time the skull was nodding side to side, left to right, as if saying, that bag, it's mine. Well, the thief dropped the bag of coins he had stolen that same day, and later he promised to embrace better ways. Oh, yes, my friends. After that, rumors spread all across town about a frightening skull that was laughing at them all. Those with remorse or guilt found a different course. Not even the innocent dared to approach it, afraid their wives will scold them. Oh, yes, many thought the skull could see through their souls, sometimes nodding up and down, as if saying, I'll see you around. Other times nodding side to side, left to right, as if saying, no one can hide. Oh, yes, brave and imprudent fellows dared to test the odds, later saying that the skull had chattered and squeaked, oh, dear. In some, those who came close ran astray like most. Now there was Pedrito. How old are you? Yeah, he was 11 years old. And although he knew about the skull, he couldn't care at all. Now, the thing is that many thought that Pedrito was a fool, and pranking him would make them look cool. So one day, a police sergeant decided to play a prank on the boy and said, Pedrito! Si te atreves a enfrentar la calavera, te daré una pelota que vuela. If you dare to face this call, I will give you a bouncing ball. The mission, as the sergeant called it, stated that Pedrito had to face the skull for a minute without flinching, crying, or blinking. Well, the very next day, Pedrito got himself a ladder, and he waited until nightfall to solve that matter. Then, that night, Pedrito walked to the street where the Santo Domingo convent and the church meet, closely followed by the sergeant and another scared soldier whose last name was Remales. That means too bad. Both men placed the ladder against the wall while Pedrito began to climb up, afraid to fall. And then the sergeant, who did not want Pedrito to bail out, shouted aloud, Pedrito! Que no te dé miedo, si no le doy la pelota a Alfredo. If you're afraid, boy, I will throw the bouncing ball away. Pedrito climbed up until the last step. Ooh, Pedrito got the goosebumps. The skull was staring at him from two empty halls. Pedrito! Again, the sergeant, who thought he could cheer up the boy, shouted aloud, Pedrito! Estoy contando el minuto. I'm counting the minute, boy. Ahora, si te atreves a tocar la calavera, quizás te dé un juguete de madera. If you dare to touch the skull, I might throw a wooden toy. Be brave, boy, and you can have it all. Pedrito stretch out his arms. But the skull jumped out of his hands, and a mouse flew in the air, quite scared. In the commotion, the skull landed in the sergeant's hands, while the flying mouse dove into the soldier's pants. Oh, both men were screaming, Ayuda, ayuda, help, help! They were running around in circles. It looked like a circus. In the confusion, the sergeant fled the scene and later promised never to play a prank that could backfire on him. As the soldier who still had a mouse in his pants, well, some say that he's the one who invented tap dance. In the meantime, Pedrito went down the ladder, not really understanding what the whole fuss was about. All this time, a mouse had made the skull his house. Duh! These grown-ups always acting like nuts. But Pedrito was sure about one thing. The next day, he was gonna have a new bouncing ball and a new toy to play. What an easy bargain he had made just by being brave. And that, my friends, it's the end.
19: Carolina Quiroga with her story, Pedrito and the Laughing Skull. Now, listening to this story, it reminds me of some of the funny, scary stories we used to love when we were kids. The supplier of scary stories in my neighborhood was a kid who lived next door. Gordon White was his name, and he was older than the rest of us neighborhood kids, and he'd tell us stories like the monkey's paw or the golden arm, classic old ghost stories that would make us jump or keep looking back behind us as we ran home to the safety of our houses. We loved to be scared by harmless ghost stories. We knew they weren't true, but that didn't keep our skin from getting all goose pimply as each story reached its spooky climax. Hearing those stories was among our favorite things. But then there were other stories we believed. Stories that took place not in faraway fairy tale lands, but in our neighborhood. There was a story, for example, that in the abandoned house between my house and the creek, there lived the ghost of a little 19th century girl, someone who died in the pioneering days of our little town, a little girl who would watch you through the windows of the abandoned house. Unless you looked at her, then she'd disappear. We got all spooked out every time we walked by that house. And the trouble is, it was right on the way to school. We had to walk by that house if we wanted to get to school. And we could never say to our teachers, I didn't come to class yesterday because I was scared to walk by the abandoned house. I mean, that would never have done. So we swallowed hard every day and walked on by the house, trying to keep our eyes on it as we passed, lest we should look away and the ghost should appear. Well, my childhood friends and I still talk about that old story from time to time. Now, whether there was a ghost there or not, we learned our first lessons about keeping on going, even when you were afraid, by walking past that old house. Now, the house is long gone, but hopefully some of the courage remains. After all, while there's plenty to be afraid of in the world, you got to keep on moving through it all. And a little courage comes in handy. That's where Carolina's story took me. Where did the story take you? And who will you take along?
1: So, if you're hungry for stories, come and feed from the fruit of the tree of the apple seed.
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19: What a pleasure to be with you on this episode of The Apple Seed. Next up, another story about keeping on going even through misfortunes and difficulties, even though you may be frightened. It's a story told by Ed Stuyvesant, and it's kind of a mashup between two old stories that are a lot alike. They're both stories about kings who turn away their youngest daughters because, well, it sounds weird, but it's because when the daughters say, I love you, it's not in just the right words or the right tone that the king is looking for. And while that might never make you disown someone you love, you're not like the king in these tales. The king in these stories is kind of a rash, proud, grumpy old dude. And one of the tales that Ed weaves into his stories is an old folk tale that goes by a lot of different names. Some people call it Caporushes, and some call it Moss Gown, and some call it by another title, Like Meat Loves Salt. That's a weird title, right? And it'll get explained in the story. Now, the other story that Ed works into the tale is Shakespeare's play, King Lear. The story of the king who disowns his youngest daughter, Cordelia, in a fit of anger and gives her share of the kingdom to her prideful, devious sisters, and then loses his throne himself and dies along with just about everyone else in the play. It's a sad, sad tale, that Shakespeare play, but Ed weaves it into this old folk story using characters from Shakespeare's play to populate the old folk tale. Ed Stuyvesant has a deep knowledge of both the Shakespeare stuff and the folktale stuff, and we think it makes this story a real delight to listen to. And what's more, It's got the folktale ending and not the Shakespeare ending, which means it's not quite as bleak as it might be. Ed calls this tale Rush Cape, and it was recorded live in the Appleseed studio. Here's Ed.
0: Once there was a widowed king who had three daughters. As he was getting on in years, he decided that it would be best to step down from the throne and leave the affairs and cares of state in younger and more capable hands. And so it was. After supper one night, he called his three daughters into the throne room. There on a table was a map of the entire kingdom, with lines denoting three different sections. One parcel of the country would be the most valuable, for it had the castle and the best arable lands. That portion would go to the daughter who answered a question most to his liking. So he said, "Daughters, I have decided to step down from the throne. You can see this map, the divisions of the kingdom into three, one for each of you. The one with the castle will go to the one who loves me the most." When Cordelia, the youngest, heard this, her heart quailed within her. He faced Goneril, his oldest daughter, and said, "Goneril, my eldest, how much do you love me?"
4: "Oh, father, I love you more than all the gold and jewels in your treasury."
0: "Very well spoken. I know how much you love those jewels in the treasury." "And you, Regan, how much do you love me?"
4: "Oh, father, I love you more than Goneril. I love you more than all the gold and jewels and all of the treasuries and all the kingdoms of the world."
0: "Very good, Regan. And now, Cordelia, my youngest, what do you have to say for yourself?"
8: "Nothing, father."
0: "Nothing?"
8: "Nothing."
0: "Nothing will come of nothing. Speak again."
4: "How have my sisters' husband if they say they love you all?"
0: "Well, then, you, being unmarried without a husband, love me best of all."
4: Cordelia, torn by pity for her father and anger at her sister's lies, said, "Father, I love you like bread loves salt."
0: "Like bread loves salt."
4: "Like bread loves salt."
0: "Like bread loves salt. What sort of treason is this?" And then the king stepped forward, took the map of the kingdom, tore it in half, gave one half to Goneril, the other half to Regan, and said, "I only have two faithful daughters. If this traitor is found within the bounds of this kingdom by midnight tonight, she shall be hung and her flesh left for ravens and wolves. Cordelia, I will never see your face again. Never, never, never, never. Come, Regan, Goneril, we have much to discuss about the peaceful transition of power." And off they went. Cordelia, without hesitation and without any preparation, left the castle and fled across the moor.

You better run, little Princess Cordelia. You better run to save your life. Run, little Princess Cordelia, 'cause your daddy's hound's gonna be on your trail by midnight tonight. What a question you thought when he asked it. Which one of you loves me the most? Like bread loves salt was your answer, but not like butter loves toast. No, no, not like butter loves toast. And she ran towards the setting moon, towards the west. When she came to a marsh, she trudged through the marsh to confound the dogs following her scent. On the other side of the marsh, she plucked reeds and rushes and wove for herself a cape and a cap of rushes. Then she took mud and smeared it on her face to hide her beauty. And then she headed west again, just as she heard in the distance. And then the hounds.

0: tonight. She ran and she ran, and when she knew she had passed the boundaries of her father's kingdom, she ran until she came to a castle that she had never seen before. And she fell exhausted at the door of the scullery, and she slept. She was awakened by a voice.
1: Well, what have we got here? A little swamp being, drug from the swamp. Are you human, creature?
0: Born of a woman, but cast out by my father.
1: Well, he is a wise man to get rid of such a one as you. Oh, what brings you here to the castle of our queen and her son, the prince?
0: Oh, sorrow and hunger and thirst and the need for shelter.
1: Well, you won't find any of that here unless you are willing to work for it.
0: I am not afraid of work.
1: Well, what kind of work do you do? Do you sew?
0: I wove this cape and cap.
1: Very well. Do you cook?
0: I know a good recipe for a healthy soup.
1: Do you bake?
0: I know several recipes for bread.
1: Do you clean? From the looks of you, say not. We don't need a cook. We don't need a baker. We don't need a weaver. We do need someone to wash the pots and pans. Do you think you can do that?
0: I will do whatever is necessary to make my way.
1: Well, then make your way toward those crusty pots and pans. There's the scrubbing brush. Take off your cape.
0: Oh, I'd rather leave it on.
1: Oh, well, suit yourself. I suppose you have done that. Suit yourself, haven't you? You sort of suited yourself. But what is your name?
0: I have no name now.
1: Well, then we will call you after your fashion. Rush Cape. Rush Cape, you can get some straw and put it in a pile and sleep on it in a corner of the scullery. Now, get to work.
0: And Rush Cape got to work, scrubbing the pots and pans until her hands were raw. And as time went on, she became well-loved by all the staff of the scullery because of her kind heart and her willingness to help anyone who needed the help. One day, the scullery was all abuzz with some news.
1: Oh, Rush Cape, have you heard? The queen is having balls for her son, 2 balls in a row, tonight and tomorrow night. The son is of marriageable age, and so she wants to introduce him to all of the princesses from all the realms around. And she has said that we, the scullery staff, can come after all of the dinner things have been cleared. Won't that be wonderful?
0: I suppose.
1: And after everything was cleared, the cook said, well, Rush Cape, it's time to go to the ball.
0: I don't think I'll go. I'm a little tired. I'll just stay here and rest.
1: Well, suit yourself,
0: as you have done. And off they all went, except for Rush Cape. But as soon as the scullery was empty, she walked to the door, opened it, and ran down the hill to the spring. There she took off her cape and her cap. She washed her face, brushed her hair, fluffed out her princess garments, and she went to the ball.
2: Who goes there?
0: Said the guards at the gate with their halberds. But when they saw the beautiful princess's face, they pulled their halberds back. And she passed between. She went into the room, and there everyone turned and looked and saw her. The prince came down from his throne, walked over to Rush Cape, took her hand. May I have this dance? Yes, said Rush Cape. And they danced, and they danced, and they danced, and they danced. And they danced and they danced through the night, and they danced and they danced. It was love at first sight, and they danced and they danced. And at sharp midnight, she disappeared. No one knew where she went.
1: Oh, Rush Cape, you should have come last night. It was wonderful. A princess from an unknown realm has come, and I think the prince is in love with her. But she disappeared at midnight. And there is another ball tonight, and perhaps she will come back. I hope so. I know the prince hopes so. Will you come?
0: Oh, I don't think so. I'm a little bit tired. But after they had left the scullery, she went down to the spring, washed her face, brushed her hair, fluffed out her garments, and went. The guards were ready to see her come, and there was the prince standing in the doorway with something in his hand. He took her hand and slipped a ring on her finger, and they danced, and they danced, and they danced through the night, and they danced and they danced and they danced and they danced and they danced and they danced until deep midnight, and then she disappeared.
1: Oh, Roshke, you should have seen the face of the prince when she disappeared this time. He has sent out ambassadors and heralds to find out where she went. And if she is not found, I don't know what the prince will do. He is in love.
0: And she wasn't found. And the prince began to grow ill. Day by day, he grew paler and paler. Physicians were called, but no one could find a cause for the disease, so there was no cure. And so it was that one day the cook said,
1: Roshke, when I first met you, didn't you say something about knowing a recipe for a healthy soup? Now might be the time.
0: I'll do what I can, said Roshke. And she made her healthy soup. And when the bowl was full and hot and ready to be delivered by a maid to the prince's sick room, she took something from within her cape, a special ingredient, and plopped it in the soup. The soup was taken to the sick room, and the queen fed the soup to the prince, spoonful by spoonful by spoonful. With every spoonful, color came back to his cheeks. And when, with the final spoonful, the ring was discovered, he sat up in bed.
1: Mother, oh, it is my ring. Whoever cooked this soup will know where my love is. Summon them.
0: And so Roshke was summoned, and when she appeared in the doorway, the prince recognized her, even in her cape of rushes and dirty face. He leaped from his bed, and they danced, and they danced, and they danced round the bed, and they danced, and they danced, and the prince to her said, "Will you marry me?" And she said, "Yes." The wedding was magnificent. There was dancing, but she didn't leave after at midnight. And the prince lived happily ever after, but not Roshke, for there was a weight on her shoulders, which no one really understood. But every day she would go to the tops of the parapets of the castle and look toward the rising sun, the direction from whence she had come. One day, her vigil was rewarded when there, on the path, casting a long shadow, was a frail old man with brambles in his hair and beard, muttering something to himself. And as he got closer, Roshke heard him say, "Never, never, never." She sent two manservants out to bring the stranger in that he might bathe and be clothed so he would be ready for dinner that night. And then Roshke went to the scullery and spoke to the baker, handed him a recipe.
2: "But, Your Majesty, I don't think this is going to work at all. Without that ingredient, I don't even think this bread will rise. I don't think so."
0: "Well, do the best you can."
2: "All right, Your Majesty, I will do the best you can."
0: And the bread was made and delivered to the table for dinner. The stranger was brought in, mumbling to himself, not recognizing anything around him. Seated next to Roshke, the princess sat down, and he began to eat. He ate heartily. It looked as if he had not really eaten in some time. But when he took a morsel of the bread into his mouth, he spit it out and roared,
2: "Are you trying to poison an old man? Are you trying to insult me with this bread? This bread has no salt."
0: And with that, the madman's mind cleared, and he knew who he was and what he had done, and he began to cry, "Never, never, never, never, never, father."
2: "Who calls me father? Who mocks me with this name? I had three daughters once. One I banished, and two have banished me. And now I have nothing."
0: "Nothing will come of nothing."
2: "Cordelia, is it you?"
0: "It is I."
2: "Oh, Cordelia, can you ever forgive me?"
0: "Yes, father, of course. Can you forgive yourself?" And the two of them embraced, and they cried, and they cried, and they cried. And then the stories began of her banishment and adventures in the scullery and the ballroom, and his adventures being banished by his daughters. And then the laughter began. They laughed, and they laughed, and they laughed.

0: That was Ed Stuyvesant with Rush Cape. Have you ever made a rash decision that put distance between you and someone you loved? Have you ever been wronged or rejected and later made peace with the person who had wronged you? What things did you do to heal the rift? Have you ever been scared but had to keep on going anyway? I bet there are stories there. We want to thank Carolina Quiroga and Ed Stuyvesant for bringing their tales to this episode. You've listened to their stories. Now it's time to share some of your own.
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3: 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These are stories about real people with real needs who experience real miracles. Here's Jason Wright, host of Christmas Jars, with a story about the Rebecca and Chris Goodwin family and how their lives were touched by thoughtful giving.
4: To know McKenna was to love her. And even if you didn't know her, she loved you anyway.
5: Hi friends, it's Jason Wright. In 2005, I wrote a little novel called Christmas Jars. The book was about a very simple tradition of a family taking a glass jar, filling it with spare change all year long, and then giving that jar away anonymously to someone in need. Over the years, I have heard thousands of stories of people around the world who have given and received Christmas jars in real life. These are stories of real everyday people with real needs who experience real miracles. I could not be more excited, honored even, to have Chris and Rebecca Goodwin joining me today. Chris, how are you?
4: Good, Jason. Good to be with you.
5: You too. And you, Rebecca, how are you today?
6: I'm awesome. Thanks for having us.
5: So our audience is soon going to learn that this is a pretty big and complex story, one that actually involves our lives sort of intersecting many times. But before we get to that, I think our audience will love getting to know you.
6: We have been married for 30 years. We have 7 kids, and the kids are all good friends with each other.
4: It's never a dull moment in our house. It's always,
6: even if we want it to be,
4: it's always loud. Ask our neighbors. We have a good time wherever we're at.
6: Yeah, we even have fun in line at Disneyland. Who has fun in line at Disneyland?
5: So much of this story revolves around your daughter McKenna. Can you tell me a little bit about her?
6: Oh my gosh, McKenna was, it was like second nature to her to serve people. She just loved people with her whole heart.
4: Everybody's like, oh, you guys did so great with her. And I was like, I just tried not to break her. She kind of came that way.
5: McKenna had such a gift for lighting up a room. As soon as she came in, you knew she was there. And maybe that's the next place to go, is on why we even know each other.
4: It kind of started before we even knew Jason Wright and kind of knew the Christmas Jars and the story behind it. Our kids, we had 3 kids when they were in high school. Each of them were in student council, and each of them played an important role in the school's efforts in raising money for those that were in need through the Christmas jars through their school. They would do activities and things and then stuff the jars and different things like that, where we would go and participate and help raise money so they could give it around to families in need during the Christmas time.
5: Yeah, little did I know that I had been in that school a number of times and your children were in the room, in the auditorium, and had no idea, of course, who they were. Fast forward then, one day I am meeting this new young lady who's in my living room, who's been assigned to our part of the world to do some church service. And there she is telling me a little bit about where she's from and her family and her background. And I share a little bit about myself. And Christmas Jars comes up. And her eyes get so wide. And she smiles from one end of the house to the other and says, "Oh my goodness, I know Christmas Jars." And that was the beginning of a friendship, not just with me, but with my entire family, that really grew over the weeks and months. And to this day, we still consider her, to be quite candid, as a little adopted member of our crazy family.
4: Yeah, and we appreciate you taking care of her while she was there.
6: She was going through a really hard time, and she wouldn't tell us much. One day that was particularly hard, she went to the church, I believe, and there was a gift there for her. There was some flowers and a Christmas jar from Jason's family. And she was so touched by that gift. And she was like, "It's not about the money." She was like, "The money's cool, but like, it just meant so much to be seen in that way." It turned things around for her at that point. It really did.
5: So let's fast forward. She's home now. She's settling back into life and working and going to school, and you're so happy to have her home. Talk to us a little bit about that time of life.
6: I just had an experience one day. My sister had come to visit us for Christmas, and on her way, she hit a deer, and it did a lot of damage to her car. And so when she got back into town, some neighbors or something saw that her car had been damaged, and they left a Christmas jar for her on her porch. And it was the exact amount plus 1 cent of her deductible. And they didn't know what her deductible was. So like, it was this crazy coincidence that it was just the exact amount that they needed for their car to get fixed. She told me about it, and I was like, "Oh my gosh, I have to tell Jason," you know? So I texted Jason, and I was like, "Jason, guess what? My sister had this really cool Christmas jar experience." And it was like crickets. I didn't hear back from him for a month.
4: He must be busy or something. I don't know.
6: So it was a month later, I got a text from Jason. "Wow, that's a really cool story." And I was like, "How did you even find that text? Like, that

0: Audrey too. We ended up just sitting there talking for about an hour, just chatting, and we had a beautiful conversation. And she was telling me her hopes and dreams and all the things that she wanted to do with her life. And it was just such a beautiful conversation. And that was the last conversation that I ever had with her. That came about so miraculously, and I was so grateful looking back at how God had lined up all of those things for us to have that last conversation. The next morning, we had a knock on our door, and there were two policemen standing there. They asked if we were McKenna's parents, and we said yes. And they said, "We're so sorry to tell you this, but your daughter's been in a terrible accident, and she's not expected to make it."
1: It was a snowy day in February, and just bad weather, bad road conditions, and she had hit a patch of ice and snow, and just lost control.
0: And was hit by a semi-truck. So we drove to the hospital with a lot of help from God because we were so frazzled. I don't even know how we made it, to be honest.
1: We made our way down there through all the traffic and all the stops and everything, not knowing, you know.
0: Hoping and praying that she would still be alive when we got there. And they had taken her into surgery when we got there, and they were trying to alleviate the pressure in her brain, and they said we won't know for a couple of hours if she's gonna make it, if she's fighting to stay or not. They tested her a couple of hours later and her brain was shutting down. And we just had all the family and friends come in and say their goodbyes, and about 10 o'clock that night her brain shut down. And we left the hospital with our family without her. And our lives were forever changed.

0: We didn't even know how much she had been serving people until her viewing, and people came through, and story after story, they were like, she sat with me at church when I didn't know anybody. She invited me to a movie night when I first moved in and helped me to make friends, writing little love notes to people and just letting them know how special they were. Just so many things. Yeah.
1: She was always doing that. In fact, we found a couple letters that I guess she'd written and never delivered. So it was kind of fun to read them. And
0: just to see where her heart was, you know?
1: Yeah. To know McKenna was to love her. And even if you didn't know her, she loved you anyway. Well, we're still a mess, as you can see.
0: Yeah, it's hard, especially around the holidays. We find ways to bring her into our holidays and our things so we're still, you know, sharing in that memory of her.
1: Yeah, I mean, we still try to include her in everything that we do. We even replace the top of our Christmas tree with an angel that kind of reminds us of McKenna.
0: Mm-hmm.
1: The first year after McKenna passed away, there was a knock on the door, and I think we went there and there was a Christmas jar for our family.
0: And so that was really special because we never thought we'd be on the receiving end of that.
1: We were always on the helping end.
2: The money in the jar on your porch is helpful, sure. But it's not about the money, right?
1: Yeah, it's definitely more than what's in it. It's the caring behind it. You know, it was just a mason jar for Kenna, but we still have it on our dresser.
0: It was our first Christmas without her, and I just think people go back to their lives and move on with things, and you don't. And so it just meant so much to us to have someone just show up. Just recognizing that they knew it was hard, that we were having a hard time.

0: So I understand that instead of a Christmas jar necessarily becoming a part of your family's traditions, you do something else that's pretty special.
1: Yeah, so when we got home from the hospital the night McKenna passed away, we had some friends and neighbors that had come into our home, and they left us these blankets that had each person's name on it. And it was like embroidered in there, and it said, "I will always be with you." And those were so special to us. We walked around wrapped in those blankets for days. They were soft, cuddly blankets. And it was just that message on there. For some reason, it just felt like it was like getting a hug from McKenna. And they were so special to us that we decided that we wanted to, as a family, give those blankets to other people who lost loved ones. In fact, one of our friends, someone that we know, lost a son just, I think, 2 or 3 months after McKenna in a car accident. And our family went over and visited with their family and just hugged them and cried and talked with them and gave them the blankets. It's just been our way of finding a way to love people who are going through what we have gone through, because we know how that feels, and it's been really powerful.
0: I love that you have said this is going to be our way, and it honors your sweet daughter.
1: There's something just so special about those blankets. I don't know why. They just feel like you're getting a hug from your angel.
0: Chris and Rebecca, thank you so much for being with us. More importantly, thank you for sharing yourselves and McKenna with the world today.
1: We're grateful that you let us come and share.
0: Well, Merry Christmas to you both.
2: Merry Christmas to you.
1: Merry Christmas.
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That was Jason Wright with the Christmas Jars episode, A Hug from an Angel. We're so glad to have you with us for an hour of storytelling. We're going to finish up today with the story behind the Christmas carol, Good King Wenceslas, performed here by the folks at Prairie Folk.

0: In Bohemia, there was born a boy in the year 907 named Wenceslaus, and he had a twin brother minutes younger than he was named Boleslaus. Now, Wenceslaus and Boleslaus were the son of the Duke Borovoy of Bohemia. And when the Duke was killed in battle, at the age of 15, both boys were thrust into the limelight, and Wenceslaus was given the position and title of Duke since he was minutes older than his brother. Well, Boleslaus and his mother didn't like this and arranged to have Wenceslaus killed. The plot was uncovered, and Wenceslaus banished them from the kingdom rather than having them executed, which was the custom. Well, the legend of good King Wenceslaus, this merciful young boy, began to spread throughout the kingdom, and he did become a good king and was merciful and helped spread Christianity through that part of the world. Later on, Boleslaus and his mother came back and attempted an assassination one more time, and this time they were successful. And as Wenceslaus lay dying on the steps of the cathedral with a knife in his ribs, he looked up at his brother Boleslaus and said, "Brother, may God forgive you." And Boleslaus's heart was changed from that moment on, and he was the one who helped perpetuate the legend of good King Wenceslaus, the man who had him killed, his brother.
1: Now you might be wondering, what does this medieval story about a king and a martyr and a saint have to do with a prairie Christmas? Well, as I said earlier, many of the stories and traditions from all over the world came here to the American Midwest, including this song. And this song was very popular in the early history of our nation because, even though it's a story about a king, it embodies the highest ideals of democracy. That the haves have a responsibility to the have-nots. Those with wealth and power have a duty to care for those without. The last line of the song, I think, says it best. Ye who now will bless the poor shall yourselves find blessings.

That was the story and song of Good King Wenceslas, performed by Prairie Folklore Theater. We hope you've enjoyed listening with us for an hour of storytelling today. 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I'm your host, Sam Payne. Thanks for joining us for an hour of storytelling.

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6: BBC News with Moira Alderson. A US official says American forces in the Middle East have shot down four Iranian attack drones that they said posed a threat around the Strait of Hormuz. The official said the military also struck an Iranian ground control station in the port city of Bandar Abbas. Peter Bowes has more.
7: We've heard from the US military. This is, they say, purely defensive, and we're hearing other reports that the military believes that it does not put the ceasefire in jeopardy, that this was to protect US forces and also civilian vessels, commercial vessels in the Strait of Hormuz. This is now the second time in a few days we've had a similar situation.
6: Israel has issued mass displacement orders across an area of South Lebanon, accounting for more than one-eighth of the country's landmass as it intensifies its campaign against Hezbollah. Israeli forces have been carrying out broad strikes, especially around the city of Tyre. John Sudworth is in Beirut.
8: Video footage from the southern city of Tyre shows a giant crater, perhaps two stories deep, blasted into the centre of a street, with stretcher-bearing medical teams moving precariously around its edge. The strikes came less than 2 hours after Israel gave the evacuation order, with tens of thousands of residents facing the choice of taking their chances with the bombs or rushing their families onto the crowded roads in search of scarce accommodation in a country already in deep upheaval. Israel says it's intensifying its military action in response to the use by Hezbollah of deadly new fibre optic drones. But its campaign could complicate efforts by the US to strike a peace deal with Iran.
6: The Palestine Red Crescent and hospital sources say an Israeli airstrike on a home in Gaza City has killed 7 people, including 2 young girls. An Israeli warplane is reported to have fired 2 missiles at the house, despite the ceasefire agreed in October. The Israeli military said it had struck 2 senior Hamas militants without naming them. Bolivia's president, Rodrigo Paz, has warned the country is at breaking point after a month of anti-government protests that have led to 7 deaths. Mimi Swaby has more.
9: Demonstrators led by unions and indigenous groups have set up road blockades across Bolivia, causing serious shortages of basic goods and paralysing large parts of the country. They're calling for fuel subsidies to be reinstated and a rollback in austerity, as well as the resignation of President Rodrigo Paz. But Mr. Paz said anyone wanting to destroy the nation would have to deal with him and the full force of the constitution. He has renewed his appeal for dialogue and insisted the country needs order, but has not ruled out using so-called constitutional instruments to end the blockades.
6: Mimi Swaby reporting, BBC News.
10: A cantor is the leader of the music. A cantor is somebody who helps the congregation along in their musical endeavors. The goal is to worship through music and to have somebody who will lead that worship.
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2: On In Good Faith, it's our privilege to hear stories and accounts from believers told in their own words. Our hope is to listen with an open heart, celebrating the power of faith and belief and what those stories mean to the ones who tell them.
11: Let us pray to the Lord. Lord, have mercy.
2: I'm speaking in good faith today with John Richardson, who is about to graduate from Brigham Young University with a BA in history, a minor in music, and a certificate in Spanish. And he's headed for a master's program in history at the University of Oxford with a choral scholarship to sing with the Queen's College Choir while he's there. John, thank you for speaking with me today.
10: Yeah, thank you so much for having me.
2: Now, last Sunday, I was in Salt Lake City's beautiful Cathedral of the Madeleine for the 3 p.m. Mass, the afternoon Mass in English, and there you were singing as a cantor. I wonder if you'd explain just real briefly what a cantor is and does in a Catholic service.
10: That's a great question. A cantor is kind of the leader of the music. A cantor is somebody who helps the congregation along in their musical endeavors. The goal is to worship through music and to have somebody who will lead that worship, not only through letting them know when to come in which verses to sing, but also to sing powerfully, to fill the space with sound so they can also feel confident singing in that space, right? Someone who can lead the charge in the musical worship at the cathedral.
2: I noticed there are several places where you would sing a section and then raise your hand, letting everyone know, now we're going to repeat
10: right
2: what I've just sung to you. So
10: the antiphonal singing is what it's called. And scholars think that it's the earliest style of Christian worship singing that exists, in that one person sings the chorus, if you want to think of it that way, of the song one time through, so everybody learns the chorus, and then everybody sings it together. And then he sings a verse, and then everybody sings the chorus again, right? And then the verse, chorus, verse, chorus. And that chorus that everybody repeats is the antiphon.
2: So I wonder if we could go back just a little bit musically and speaking of faith in your life, because you're not actually Catholic.
10: No.
2: A member of the LDS Church, the Church of Jesus Christ of Latter-day Saints. And we'll sort of get to that interesting interfaith relationship here. I wonder if you'd tell me just what your thoughts are or relationship with music was growing up.
10: All growing up, my father instilled in me when I was young a love of music, but particularly sacred music. He was a lover of all things classical and choral. But I remember personally, when he would listen to his classical music, that the sacred pieces, the songs that were specifically written for religious worship, always spoke to me in a stronger way than just secular classical music. So I was forced to play the piano all growing up, as is typical with Latter-day Saints. I was also obliged to sing in our congregation's choir. And so growing up, I had some musical experience of my own, but I think the real love came from listening with my father and him kind of talking about it too. Not just simply passively listening, but saying, did you see what happened there? Or, did you hear what happened there? Ooh, I loved that moment, right? And getting me really involved in the music.
2: How did you get involved then as a singer yourself?
10: Funny, I didn't sing much outside of church choir until college. During high school, my high school years, I was all into surfing and skateboarding. You know, I was a punk kid, didn't want to do anything my parents told me to do. But I moved to Utah, and suddenly there were no more waves. But I remembered the things that I had done with my dad, right? Listening to all this classical music, going to concerts, and I found myself just attending lots of music events because they were here. BYU just offers so much music, and it's really, really cheap for students. So I found myself going to a concert once or twice a week, orchestras, choirs, jazz bands, whatever it was. And I kind of started to get bummed seeing these people performing such incredible music and me thinking I had wasted my formative years by not having put more effort into music. So in the fall semester, I auditioned for a jazz band, I auditioned for a choir, and I didn't get into anything because I was terrible. I was really bad at the things I did. They recommended I take lessons, so I did. It was an investment for sure. I didn't have that much money, but the little money that I had, I spent on music lessons because I decided this is something that matters to me. Yeah, within a year of taking voice lessons and trombone lessons, was participating in the choirs and the jazz band at BYU, and that was a ton of fun.
12: Now, I wonder how then you took the leap to singing solo, not just solo, but in a mass as a cantor.
10: When I started singing in BYU choirs, I realized that this was my passion. This was my thing. And so I put way more effort and way more time into my voice than anything else, probably more than my major, honestly. I would just sing all the time. I went on a study abroad in the summer of 2018 to the University of Cambridge in England to study history. And while I was there, I went and visited some of the chapels and heard some of the chapel choirs in Cambridge, like the choir at King's College and St. John's and Trinity. So some of the most renowned choirs in the world. I was just blown away because it was not only an excellent choral sound, but the spaces that they sang in were just breathtaking. And the music that they were singing, the organ and choir music, and the way that it was so worshipful just filled me with something special. And so I came back with the desire. I was like, I have to figure out how I can do this, how I can somehow get into the church choir scene, right? The liturgical singing scene, which is so random, right? Like, choral music is already niche enough. And then specifically within choral music, it's like, I want to sing liturgical choral music. And so I saw a posting for the job at the Cathedral of the Madeleine, and I sprung on it. I emailed them right away, and I said, I want it. Here's my experience. Let me come audition for you. I thought the audition went terrible, but apparently it was good enough. I was so pleased, just so excited. It was exactly what I wanted to be doing.
12: So this was with the music director, also the organist, Gabriele Tironi.
10: Yes.
12: What a great musician. In fact, we are featuring him in the next few weeks here on this show.
10: Yeah, Gabriele is incredible. His abilities with the organ and the fact that he's playing this stuff on the organ and listening and after Mass can like critique me on like tiny details while he was also improvisationally, you know, just doing everything to make up for my mistakes on the organ it's pretty mind-blowing. He is incredibly talented.
12: It's not just that you show up and sing some music that's put in front of you. Tell me about your experience of learning how that works together in the service, in the Mass.
10: Part of being the cantor is not only leading the music, but leading everything that the congregation is supposed to do. I am supposed to lead out in kind of those actions. Every time they're supposed to stand, sit, kneel, say a response. And so coming in as a non-Catholic cantor, not only did I need to spend the time to learn all of this new music, but also I had to learn and look as if it was natural for me to do all of these steps and all of these kind of different ritual.
12: The movements or
10: right,
12: where
10: yes,
12: you position yourself.
10: Exactly.
12: And the,
10: mm-hmm.
12: Well, you certainly looked like you had been born to it at the Mass I attended. This is actually a common thing for church musicians. For instance, I have a son who grew up here. He lives in Boston. He is the music director at St. John Lutheran, just outside of Boston. It's very common for organists and singers from different faiths to come help each other out. Like, I need more people in my choir for this special event or whatever it might be.
10: Right.
12: It's actually a common thing, but not necessarily in your faith tradition to do that.
10: Right.
12: Tell me what you learned. Tell me what spiritually you experienced doing that.
10: I love the emphasis that the Diocese of Salt Lake puts on their liturgy, especially their musical worship, right? The fact that instead of simply finding a lay cantor from the congregation to sing, they put out and look for excellent musicians regardless of faith tradition and are willing to pay to have excellent music at their services. I think it's beautiful. I love the emphasis that is put on having excellent music as part of worship and being willing to pour resources into that. Beyond being able to participate in the music, I've also just loved being in the space. The Cathedral of the Madeleine is a gorgeous building. You could look at it, the interior, forever. There is so much to see in the stained glass, in the murals, in the intricate patterns on the ceiling and on the columns. There's just so much to take in. Being in that space pretty much every weekend is just a beautiful, beautiful thing for me, especially during COVID-19 and the quarantine and lockdown, when most of the world was shut down, including LDS chapels, and I couldn't even go to my own worship services. Being able to go to such a beautiful space and to be able to make such beautiful music in that space.
12: And I guess it was broadcast.
10: Right, yes. Mm-hmm.
12: For the congregation.
10: Exactly. Oh. So even though there were very few or no people there, me being able to be in a sacred place was an excellent thing. And even now that things are opening back up, I always look forward to my visits to the cathedral because there is definitely a sense of the sacred in that building, in the art, in everything that goes on there. I think my favorite part about Mass is that it almost never feels contradictory to my own faith, because in the end, we're all Christians. And the centrality of Jesus Christ to both faith traditions outweighs everything else by far. What I sing is the parts of the ordinary Mass, Gloria, which just sings glory and praise to God, the Kyrie, which says, Lord, have mercy, the Sanctus, which just says, holy, holy are you, O Lord God. And then I sing a psalm, and I sing part of a gospel verse. So it's all straight out of the scriptures, and it's all direct worship and praise of Jesus Christ. I love what I sing, and it fills me with faith. Even though it's not my tradition, it is, because what I believe is in Jesus Christ, and there I get to worship Jesus Christ.
12: The people that I have spoken with who do the most, whether professionally or as volunteers, in interfaith work have all told me, without exception, the goal of their work is not that anyone's trying to convert anyone to anyone else's belief, but that they find that by working with other believers, they learn and they become a stronger member of their own tradition. Have you felt something like that?
10: Absolutely. Absolutely. Seeing the faith of some of these people that come to Mass, it doesn't fill me with any sort of sadness like, oh, I wish they were part of mine that I believe is true. I always just joyful that they have that faith and are living it. And it fills me with a lot of faith, seeing their kind of commitment. They're just all in. And you can tell they love God and they want to just be there for Him. It definitely has changed my perspective the more that I've worked interfaith about the way that I see people of other faiths. We have so much more in common than we do part or than in the things we disagree.
12: I have definitely discovered that in the many, many interviews I've done of people of all different faiths who truly see God working in their lives. And to hear their stories kind of makes me want to strive a little more to be more tuned into that in my own life and do better and be a better conduit for making good things happen.
10: Right.
12: So I wonder if I can go back faith-wise. So you grew up in a home where church was important, it sounds like.
10: Yes.
12: And I wonder if you'd tell me, was it just a given that there was God? Or was that something you had to sort of question and find out at some point for yourself?
10: It was a given at first, but with time, I realized that what I believed was simply what my parents believed. Luckily for me, my parents always invited me to be a critical thinker, to ask questions, to not shy away from doubts and hard things. They've put more importance on knowing for yourself than being there to be there, right? They wanted it to be personal. They wanted it to be real. So I definitely had moments in my teenage years, where those kind of big questions would come. Is there a God? If there is a God, does he care about me? You know, what's my place in all of this? And then there were always these moments that any doubts in my head were dispelled based on the amount of the beauty and the grace that I saw in my own life that confirmed to me that there is something higher, there is something there. One example that I can think of just off at the top of my head was when I was at Cambridge. I distinctly remember going to a choral evensong and really enjoying the music, but feeling these kind of big question marks in my mind. And afterwards, taking a walk and walking over to a beautiful meadow outside of the city limits. And in that meadow, took the time to just sit and to think and to reflect. And in that time of pondering, after having filled my soul with that beautiful music and being in this beautiful place, it hit me. And I just knew. And I didn't know exactly what I knew to the full extent, but I knew that I knew. And what I did know was that God is there, and that Jesus, you know, what he did is real, and that he loves me, and that really he wants to save me.
12: I believe you served an LDS mission.
10: Yes.
12: And where did you go?
10: Ecuador, the city of Quito.
12: And it turns out that in your service at the cathedral, you also use your Spanish as well. Tell
10: me
12: about this.
10: Yeah. So every weekend, along with the English masses, they have two Spanish masses, which are the best attended masses at the cathedral. The Hispanic congregation is large and it is strong. And it is a pleasure to sing with them because they sing loud and boisterously. But, oh, my Spanish has helped tremendously. There are some cantors who don't speak Spanish and yet are still expected to sing Spanish mass. And they simply have to figure out the pronunciation. They don't know what the words mean. I love that I get to understand the meaning, but also the Spanish music at the cathedral is fast and syncopated. There's lots of elisions. Kind of the words are all kind of connecting and fusing together. I don't know how non-Spanish speakers do it. I am so grateful for my own Spanish because I don't think I could keep up with the music because it's a lot. They really pack a lot of words and a lot of rhythms into their worship music. So it's been a lot of fun.

0: Do you ever, as you're doing that, think of people you knew in Quito?
1: Absolutely.
0: In Ecuador?
1: Absolutely. There are certain phrases that I sing that bring me back to specific experiences. It's really interesting, just kind of the things that believers would say, and then I see them in the text of the music I'm singing, and I say, that's where that came from. Right? When I would hear someone in Ecuador, I would say something to them, and they would kind of give me a response about their belief in Jesus Christ. And then I see it in the music, and it brings me back to those moments, which are so dear to me. And it also, it being a missionary, the goal is to try to teach people about my faith, but specifically, you know, my religion, my church, and hopefully they convert, right? And so it was hard often not to antagonize Catholics while I was in Ecuador, because it is a predominantly Catholic country. And when we would be teaching people about the Church of Jesus Christ of Latter-day Saints, they would often simply say, I'm Catholic, I'm not interested. And that would bug me. But now working in this Catholic cathedral and kind of seeing the way their faith worked and seeing the beliefs that they were brought up on based on kind of this music and this liturgy, I understand them more, and I love them more, right? I just appreciate now, instead of why don't you convert to my religion, it's I'm just so glad that you have such a strong faith in Jesus Christ, and I'm so glad that it's part of your tradition and that you live it and that you love it.

0: Music for me kind of bypasses my head. I mean, I can analyze it. Are we major? Are we minor? What's the time signature? All of those things musicians do in the background. But essentially for me, if music did not involve my feelings, it would not be useful to me, I think. And I'm wondering, because I've had the experience where singing something was very meaningful to me. If I'm not careful, your emotions get the best of you. Do you have that experience? And what mindset do you have to be in to do what you do?
1: I remember when I was in BYU concert choir, Sister Rosalind Hall, who is of local fame, before kind of very important devotional, when we sang at the conference center at Temple Square, she gave this speech beforehand where she said, "Do not let your emotions get in the way of the music, because you cannot cry and sing at the same time." Your job is to invoke such feeling in the audience, right, in the congregation, that they cry. But you have to be stoic. You cannot let your emotions get the best of you, because then you won't be able to produce the most beautiful music that will then be impactful to them. So there are definitely moments when I'm at the cathedral where I'm feeling it. And sometimes it's a feeling of deep love and faith, and that kind of like almost heavy, but like a good heavy that almost brings you to tears. But at other times, it's sort of an elation and a joy that makes me crack a big smile. But I do have to keep my composure so that I can keep producing the best music.
0: Are you physically going to the University of Oxford? You'd have to be if you're going to sing in the choir.
1: Yes.
0: Did you have an audition there, or via email an audition, or Skype?
1: Right. And so, yeah, it was mostly looking up the director's email, shooting the director, you know, these people that I've looked up to like my entire life, these kind of giants in the musical world, and sending them an email saying, "Hi, you want to hear me sing?" So that was pretty nerve-wracking. Luckily, most of them were very, very kind. Some of the really big names did not get back to me, so I totally understand. But they were kind enough to reach out to me and to say, "We'd happily hear you." They asked me to record myself singing some sort of a solo piece. I sent that to them, just a YouTube link. And if it was good enough, they met with me and they did tests over the internet, sight reading, kind of interval and pitch recognition stuff. Mm. So it went well enough that he offered me a spot in the choir. So
0: awesome. When you leave, if you were to write a little note to the cathedral, just as a building, as a congregation, as whoever, what would you say about your experience there?
1: Wow. I mean, first off, I would thank them for giving me the chance even to worship with them, to make such excellent music with them at such a high level. I'd thank them for being committed to beauty. That might be the most important of all. Just so grateful that there are people who are just committed to making things special and sacred and beautiful. Of course, I would thank them for forgiving me when I mess up, because sometimes I would mess up very badly. And you can see everyone's faces in the congregation kind of smile, kind of smirk, and recognize that I made a mistake. But always being so kind, coming up to me afterwards and thanking me for the music and complimenting me on my voice, on the effort that I put into putting on a good program for them. So something that I've been thinking about a lot recently is the idea of holy envy. I think among interfaith circles, it's a pretty common idea.
0: Christer Stendahl's concept.
1: Exactly. Yeah. And I think the thing that I have loved the most about my time at the cathedral was getting to see things about their faith tradition that I loved, and I loved so much that I almost wish that my own faith tradition had a bit more of, right? Acoustic spaces, having chapels built for sound is just a wonderful thing that I wish we had more of, filling the space with wonder and with mystery. I love the focus on the mystery that is present there, right? The how did this happen? How was Jesus born of a virgin? How did he rise again after dying? And I love that they lean into the fact that they don't know this. And that's what makes it special, is that they don't know how it happened. So often I feel in the Latter-day Saint tradition, we like that everything is rational and reasonable and we try to explain as much as we can, but they are content with some things being unexplained. And in fact, that's what makes it sacred.
0: Mm. Interesting to speak very rationally and logically about something that is so beyond our comprehension.
1: Yep.
0: That's beautiful. I really appreciate that, John, that you have sensed that. John Richardson is graduating from BYU this semester with a BA in history, a minor in music, and a certificate in Spanish. He'll be part of a master's history program at the University of Oxford and will be singing with the Queen's College Choir. I'm so happy you get to continue this choral tradition as you move on. John, thank you for speaking with me today in good faith.
1: Thank you.
0: In good faith. We'll be back in a moment.
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3: Go find a stream, a forest, a cliff, a canyon, a meadow, beach. Just be there, present. No obligation, no pressure, no ticking clock. As perfect as that may sound, few of us permit ourselves the chance. We're modern, busy, and connected. Jared Anderson found that his mental health utterly depends on wonder and whimsy in the presence of nature. 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
6: The young men would go bring mango leaves and flowers to string on the new doorstep. The father would go buy fresh vegetables and things for the feast. We would help my mother and my aunts cook all this food. And why is this cooked on this day? There would be a story along with it. And then a little bit of the religion will be fed along with all these morsels of delicacies that we were given.
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0: On In Good Faith, it's our privilege to hear stories and accounts from believers told in their own words. Our hope is to listen with an open heart, celebrating the power of faith and belief and what those stories mean to the ones who tell them. I'm speaking In Good Faith today with Indra Neelamegham. Thank you, Indra, for making time today.
6: Thank you for having me over here. It's a pleasure.
0: Indra is initially from Chennai in southern India, known formerly as Madras. Lots of us who did geography as children will remember it by that name. Came to the U.S. in the 80s. Her background is in mass communication and technical writing. You're also a storyteller.
6: Yes, I love telling stories if somebody's ready to listen. And very often children love to react and connect with you if you tell them a story. Instead of reading from a book or reciting something that's a little foreign to them.
0: Well, I'm hoping for stories today.
6: Oh, I have plenty of them.
0: Indra lectures and does workshops on Indian culture and Hinduism and is regarded as very knowledgeable on these topics and has a great way of translating philosophical concepts, which we'll be asking about, to make them understandable for us in day-to-day experience. She's on the board of the Salt Lake Interfaith Roundtable, which is how I made the connection with you, and she's been active in that since it began in the Winter Olympics of 2002.
6: Right.
0: Indra, I would love to know what your earliest memories are of faith, like in the house where you grew up. Was that a part of the daily or the weekly happenings?
6: I might have been 4 or 5 years old. In the summer holidays, we would go to the home of my grandparent, my maternal grandparent, wherein they had a bigger house with a little garden around. And they had a special alcove or a shrine room, which was a pleasure to go in. It was all with the different Hindu deities. And then my aunt would clean the altar, change the old flowers, make fresh decorations, and then we would step out into the garden to pluck flowers to make garlands for the shrine room. I think I would have just clung to her sari fold and walked with her, and as she plucked flowers, she would either sing or recite some verses which were semi-religious. Almost all music in India comes with one form of religious connotation or the other. This is the pre-Bollywood era, of course. So those songs would kind of become memorized for me too. pluck a red flower for the mother goddess. Here's the fragrant jasmine for Shiva. So we would do this, and I think that's my earliest memory. No religious teaching, but a practice. And then the beautiful shrine room would now be decorated and fragrant with all these lovely flowers. And our prayer was just a few minutes of silent meditation. And as I grew up, I learned more and more about the stories, the mythology. In the early years, you accepted the stories without questioning. Teens, you would ask questions, debate.
8: That sounds all very normal.
6: Yep. And that's how the religion became part of my upbringing. As you were able to partake of this religious events in the household, there were many festivals, fasts, observances that had to be observed, the rituals of Hinduism, the traditions of the household. So there would be little rules. Oh, today is the day for Ganesha, so we have to make this special dish. But the house has to be cleaned, decorated, like we do for Christmas here. And each person in the house had a role. The young men would go bring mango leaves and flowers to string on the new doorstep so that they know that we are celebrating. The father would go buy fresh vegetables and things for the feast. We would help my mother and my aunts cook all this food. And the very process, you would learn, oh, on this day, this is what we cook. And why is this cooked on this day? There would be a story along with it. And then a little bit of the religion will be fed along with all these morsels of delicacies that we were given. So the steps were, the first is learn the ritual, then learn the meaning of the ritual, and then question the philosophy, and then you become convinced. And for me as a Hindu, the more I questioned, the more convinced I became.
8: And growing up in a tradition, those traditions can be very comforting, I think, and let you know you're part of something.
6: Right. The comfort factor is you're part of something. And those growing years, you need the comfort of the family enclave, and saying not only your family, the extended family, the neighbors, they embrace you. I'll give you an incident. We lived in this enclave. There was a big house and there were little houses surrounding. Everything was enclosed in a little compound. This was in Hyderabad, one of the central Indian towns. We were Hindu, and we were Hindus of the Brahmin practice. Then there were two or three other Hindu families of different styles of worship. And then our neighbors were Sikhs who practiced the Sikh faith. Two doors down, we had a Muslim family, totally different faith. And then down near the door was this gentleman of the Christian faith. And he had a bakery, so that was a fascinating place for us because you would have these exotic dishes never made in our home. And occasionally, if it was a birthday, you can say, oh, you can go to bakery, Mama. Mama means uncle, and order this. So tell him to buy the eggs, but here's the flour and the sugar. He'll make you biscuits. So here was this exposure
8: yes.
6: to different faiths. So we celebrated Diwali, we celebrated Onam, we celebrated the Sikh Baikash festival. And a little by little, you learn to respect all these. So there was this Hinduism of the north practiced by my neighbors. I know they were a young couple with babies every so often, and my mother would be their helper to teach this young lady, you know, little tricks with a baby. And so we would at the same, oh, auntie, we never did that in our house. Our tradition is this. And my mother would say, this is what I know. This is how you comfort the baby. And then along with that, a little bit of a religious tradition would come in. I think I was very fortunate. Not everybody in India would have had that exposure, what we call this multi-faith
8: yes.
6: bringing up. But I think that's one of the ways I learned my religion.
8: Which really prepared you to do the interfaith work you do now.
6: Exactly.
8: To understand what people's faith can mean to them. Apart from your own.
6: Yeah, and those years, I don't think there was a conscious effort to learn. It so happened that this enclave of eight houses, that's what happened. I still remember that house with lovely purple bougainvillea growing at the front porch. And then every house took care of you. So I remember if I was late from my school, they would be saying, what happened to Indra? She hasn't come in. It's already dark. Oh, she must have missed the bus. She's walking in. There she is. So there was this thing which I felt was also walking into my space, but also safeguarding me.
8: Yes.
6: So if I needed something, you know, I went somewhere, I couldn't get a ride to come home. There was the neighbor who knew where I lived would bring me home. So this village tribal enclosure transported to an urban setting with a little wider exposure to more faiths, more families, more places, more languages even, more dress styles, more food habits, and of course, more religious habits. And we were very lucky we could celebrate every tradition we wanted.
8: You could get the good food from every holiday.
6: Correct. Exactly.
8: There's another advantage for interfaith consciousness. You get lots of good food.
6: Good food, and then you also know, why do we do this thing this way in the home? They do it the different way. Should we include that? Oh, yes, if it's a good tradition, include it. And that was the advantage of Hinduism. Hinduism never said, don't do something. You take the good from every faith and learn with that. For example, I still remember the traditional floor decoration we would do in front of our house. Mm-hmm. When it was Christmas, we would say, Merry Christmas on that. And here's a Hindu household doing that. And we never thought it was something difficult or different. But they would do Happy Diwali in their homes when we had Diwali or Happy Pongal, and they would say, hey, I made kheer. I know you're vegetarian, but this kheer is a milk pudding and you can have it. Today's our festival. It's Eid. That's the Muslim family would bring it over.
8: So end of Ramadan.
6: Yes.
8: Yeah.
6: And we would have this exposure without a force of learning a different faith. I still remember my best friend. I was telling my husband, they lived down the street. They were Christians, originally from the same towns that we came from in southern India, but they were Christians and they had this tradition and they would invite us over for a Christmas lunch and they would make an effort to cook special dishes without meat because my particular family was a vegetarian family. So that was so very interesting. And I think maybe we were a little unusual, a lucky family, because we lived in a state different from our hometown and had this exposure. I'm so glad that with God's grace, I had this exposure, the ability to strengthen my own faith by being ready to understand other faiths.
8: By the way, you're a marvelous storyteller. I have so many pictures in my head from what you're describing.
6: Oh, thank
8: you. It's very enjoyable. In Good Faith, we'll be back in a moment.
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8: I am wondering if you could tell me about that time of life when you've learned traditions, you do the questioning, and then you start to make some connection. What is it spiritually or with the divine that you believe in or that you feel or you experience that makes you feel that that is real?
6: The one thing is all faith gives you comfort. The mm-hmm. fact of faith is you believe unquestioningly that you will be given solace, you'll be given comfort, and then you find answers for your travails in life. Why am I born? Am I supposed to be here? What happens to me afterwards? These are questions that torment people, really.
8: Yeah.
6: We don't recognize it consciously, but that's what leads anyone to a faith. Most faiths of the world, most denominations of different faiths, try to answer these questions. For example, in Buddhism, I mean, I do a lot of interfaith stuff. The reason the Buddha became the Buddha was he was a prince in luxury life. But he couldn't understand, why was there a sick man? Why is that dead man being carried down the street? Why? Why can't everybody be happy like me with a beautiful wife and a child and palace life? So he had to answer those questions, why some suffer while others enjoy? And personally for me, I'm a teenager, a young girl trying to make a life, difficulties of school life and finding a job and eventually getting married and making your lifestyle. There were questions, there were not very clear answers from the family, and they would let you explore. But I wanted an answer, and my faith gave me the answer, saying, we are here. You can go explore, but come back to this fold because we have answers for you. For example, there would be certain rituals in the home, let's say for a remembrance ceremony for a departed ancestor or grandfather. On those days, there were certain rituals of observances, fast the whole day, don't touch this till the priests have been fed, till then you can't eat. And then here's me feeling very hungry from why am I fasting? It doesn't make any sense. Is grandfather really happy with this ceremony? Why do we have to do this every year? It's a big ritual. So I would ask and complain, but I would assist the elders who are performing the ceremony, finish the prayers, and then the lovely food would say, finally, hey, it was worth waiting the whole day for this food. And then you help clean up. And then you would do that as a help for the rest of the family members who are observing, even though I personally didn't believe in that ritual at that point. And then there's a point in life, suddenly, okay, this ritual has value. This is what gives me the habit forming to believe. Let me give you an example. When you first start learning to drive, 14, 15, it's a little tough. You're excited. You wanted to get that driver's license along with your classmate. Who got it first? My birthday was before yours, so I got it. But then it's scary when you're first driving without the other person in the car. But then what makes you be safe is what? You follow the rules.
8: Yeah.
6: And you believe and trust the others are following the rules. That'll take care of you. When it's red, you stop. When it's green, you go. And you trust others are following. And the reason for trust is not that everybody will do that. You'll always have the one who breaks the rule. And then there's difficulty not only for the person who breaks the rule, but even for you. Yet, you have to have that faith saying life will go on. Because people have experienced, and from experience, they've given you this path. Let's say I'm following the Latter-day Saints

0: respectful for anybody's thoughts and feelings, then they will respect your thoughts and feelings. Wow, what a wonderful concept. Do unto others what you want for yourself. So that's what Hinduism taught me. And it taught me with lovely stories. The stories helped me remember.
1: And maybe I should ask if there are particular verses or a story, whether that's from the Puranas or the Gita or whatever it might be, or family tradition, that are things that you hold on to,
0: signposts. It's like the Lord's Prayer that comes with you all the time. You're asking something like that. In Hinduism, we don't have a set holy book. We learn verses which are called slokas or bhajans, which we can repeat to our own self. What I learned as a child, there's one verse which is called, and it's in Tamil. I'm going to recite that.
1: Good.
0: A lot of prayers are in Sanskrit, but there are prayers which are in the local language. The language spoken at my home was Tamil, and this verse is in Tamil, which is from Chennai region, to which you have some connections because you've traveled with your BYU groups to those cities. Here's a little one which we recited. It was a two-liner prayer, very apt and fit for a child. Kulla kulla nam, gunduvaira nam, velli komba nam, vinayaka namastubhyam. And after you do that, there's a certain ritual of bowing wherein you hold your hands and do squats. At that time, we didn't know. And they would say, say this, and I'll explain the meaning of this prayer. And then if you do the squats by holding your crossed hands to hold your ears, it will help you become more intelligent and you can pass your exams without problems. Okay, it didn't make sense, but they taught us that and we believed that and we did it. Now in America, the other day I was reading AARP magazine, and it says that is an exercise wherein the nerve ends in your ear lobes are pulled and it stimulates the thinking. And they're teaching that exercise to autism kids so that it helps them not focus only on one thing. Autistic kids focus on one and they don't want to move. So it helps them focus their thought process in other things. I said, wow. How did was it Hinduism? Was it lifestyle? I don't know. It's all intermingled when you live a Hindu lifestyle.
1: After enough thousands of years go by,
0: right.
1: It's hard to tell where the wisdom.
0: Was taught this exercise and the prayer and the joke. And the prayer itself is very interesting. It says it's a little short young man with a big pot belly, with big fan-like ears of an elephant. He's there. He walks with you, protects you, and helps you achieve what you want. So here's the picture of a little pot-bellied child with elephant-like ears. And it's fun, right? The child imagines this figure, and yet you're uttering a prayer. The last line saying, I bow to you and the spirituality in you so that you may give me the blessings of that spirituality. That last line is the serious part. The first line is all this little animation type of drawing that forms in your mind. And then you have the exercise along with that. So there is how Hinduism is taught to young children. We don't say, sit down on Sunday and read this book. It could be any day. Light the family lamp. When the family lamp is lit, go spend a minute to bow before the lamp. And then let that light bring you inspiration. At that, a 14-year-old's inspiration may be, I want to do well in this ball game that I'm going to go play today. A 21-year-old may be saying, hey, I want to make sure that I can meet that young man who seemed to be a very pleasant person to meet. I want to meet that friend of mine who had that poetry book she said she'll share with me. So aspirations are different at your different stations in life. But every aspiration has to be helped with religious support. Like you said, the faith group, the support of the community is there. Go astray, but we are here to lead you back into the fold. And that comfort factor was available for me always in Hinduism. There were years when I did not believe in all the rituals. I do not practice all the rituals that my mother or my grandmother or grandfather practiced. Some of those are good to change. Hinduism is a 5,000-year-old religion. Some of the old practices do not meet our needs. Every faith changes. Christianity changed. Mohammedanism or Muslim faith changed over the years. And the geographical region, there were needs different and they changed. We know, like even our own Latter-day Saint of the Mormon Church, they changed too to the times because we have faith leaders who have a vision.

0: who have an inspiration to help you walk with the times so that your faith, core faith, stays, but helps you meld with the times. And that is true of Hinduism. We give an example. Think of the banana plant. It bends with the storm. That's why it survives even a tsunami. Mm. The plant survives. They say, be like that plant, bend, but stay put in your place so your faith stays with you.
1: And nice to have an image to keep that concept in your mind.
0: Right. And that imagery, that mythology is what sustains Hinduism. Not a book, not a Bible, not the book of Gita verses. In fact, of the 1.2 billion people in India, they say 85% are Hindus. And if you ask them, I would say only about 5% know the Bhagavad Gita. The others say, yes, yes, that's a book, good book. I have to read it sometime. But they have not read it. So it's not required reading to read our Vedas or Gitas. But the imagery, the story, that's important. Do you know the story of Rama and Sita, the ideal man and the ideal woman? Yes, that I know. I know it in different versions, different ways it was taught me, different regional differences. But the core story is the ideal man who protected his wife. So that is the core value, the moral story. Most Hindus know that story, but if you ask them, have you read the Bhagavad Gita, they'll say no. In fact, I myself have not read. I know the 18 chapters. I know the concept of the whole Bhagavad Gita, the philosophy there. But if you ask me, have I read it in its original text? No, I have not. And it is not required reading for my faith.
1: Which is very useful information for those of us learning to understand
0: right.
1: The various types of Hinduism. This has to do with a human's connection to the divine, to God.
0: Mm-hmm.
1: Is there a concept or is this a practice in your life of praying or reaching out to divinity and expecting to receive answers?
0: Right. Life is full of travails and happiness. It comes, the ups and downs are commingled, and that's what life is. And in Hinduism, we are taught when you are doing well, it's your birthday. The first thing is I don't plan a party, but I say, today you will go to the temple, offer a special prayer, and remember God, and say thanks to everything that's happened to you in life. After you've done that, we'll do your party, we'll do your birthday cake. You are always taught to say thanks to God and recognize the spiritual inheritance in you.
1: Mm.
0: You'll realize your family is doing something special for you on that birthday, maybe. I took the birthday as an example. They may make a special sweet dish, or they may make a dish that you like, or they may buy you something that you were waiting for the whole year. And then you know, oh, there's this loving family behind me taking care of me. And then while my mother would often say, I offered a special prayer for you because today is your birthday.
1: Mm.
0: Oh, there's somebody else praying for me. So I'm still in the fold. There's this support system for me. When I had a medical procedure about 6 weeks ago, my whole community was there behind me saying, can we bring you food? My neighbors brought me food. My neighbors helped me walk, you know, to recover from this surgery. Not only the Hindu families, but every neighbor was there to support me. And I think my faith gave me the strength to understand, to take this fold of extended support of the families and survive. When you're down and sad, the rote learning of religious rituals helps me. Okay, today is the day of the full moon, so we have to do certain ceremonies today. Whether I like it or not, my repeating that rote helps me focus.
1: Yes.
0: It's then, okay, I've already got into the system, cleaning the shrine room, lighting the lamp, and then, you know, saying these prayers, whether I believe or not. By the time I'm finished with this rote and ritual, I have already been comforted and solaced and brought back into the fold of living life. I think that's what Hinduism is about.
1: Is that your favorite part of what you believe?
0: Yes. Some of the rituals that in the early days, you, without questioning, you followed them. Then you question them and you don't want to do them. And as I grow older, I find the value of that. That's what bridges me, my civilization, from an older generation to the next generation. For example, some of the rituals of lifestyle, we have moved out of the heartland of Hinduism, which is India, moved to a different culture. The children don't follow the rituals or even the obligations and expectations, what our grandmothers did. The way I bridge it is, my grandparents themselves were shocked with what we as a generation did. We moved out of the home fold, moved to a foreign country, thousands of miles away. But they said, okay, you're doing a good life, move, go. They gave us that support saying, it's okay. And they bent the rules, adjusted their rules and rituals. Yes, you're in a foreign country, do what you can. You don't have to observe this tradition the way we did it in the village. They already made adjustments. We are in a foreign country, we make adjustments and connections and imbibe new cultural traditions, accept the changing times. We have exposure to media, which is, a letter took 1 month to reach someone in India in the 20s and 30s when you read about retro books. Now it's there in a minute. And if, yes. If your reply to your email doesn't come back in 2 minutes, you say, what's happening? Is the satellite not working? Do you remember the time when you had to wait a month before you got a reply to your letter? Things have changed. So even the rituals have changed. The expectations have changed. Marriage traditions have changed. What was traditional in the 1920s is no longer the tradition now. And you're going to accept a different norm and a different lifestyle. And I'm so surprised my mother, who is in her 80s, accepts that change more easily than me, the interim generation. And that gives me the strength. If she can accept change and bend and change, I should be more welcoming to accept the changes. Because my children, my nephews, my nieces, they still are Hindus. They love the tradition. And whenever they reiterate that, that says, hey, they know the faith. What they are doing is they have not forgotten the core faith. They are there with me. That gives me solace. That bridging between generations is what Hinduism helped me build.
1: They're still being the banana trees.
0: Yes.
1: Indra Neela Megham, thank you so much for speaking with me today in good faith.
0: Thank you for having you with this audience and asking such very interesting questions. I hope I've been helpful.
1: That's our time for today. I'm Stephen Cap Perry. I hope you'll join me again soon, right here in Good Faith.
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5: 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In actuality, tiny things, even microscopic wonders, can fill us with an overwhelming sense of gratitude and humility. 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
7: BBC News with Moira Alderson. The United States says it struck an Iranian military control station and shot down four drones it says were posing a threat around the Strait of Hormuz. Iranian media reported that a US tanker had tried to transit the strait with its radar system off, but was forced to stop after the Revolutionary Guards took decisive action. There's been no confirmation of either account by the opposing side. Sarah Smith reports.
6: This is the second time in 3 days that the US has attacked targets in Iran, saying that the strikes were conducted in self-defense. The US shot down 4 one-way attack drones it said posed a threat over the Strait of Hormuz. The military then conducted airstrikes against an Iranian ground control station that was about to fire a 5th drone. On Monday, the United States struck missile launch sites and Iranian boats it said were trying to lay mines in the strait, where thousands of commercial tanker ships are stranded as a result of the conflict. The renewed hostilities threaten the fragile ceasefire between Iran and America as the two nations continue negotiations to end the war.
7: Israel has issued mass displacement orders across an area of South Lebanon accounting for more than 1/8 of the country's landmass as it intensifies its campaign against Hezbollah. Israeli forces have been carrying out broad strikes, especially around the city of Tyre. From Jerusalem, here's Amir Nader.
8: This is a city that has been targeted a number of times in recent weeks, but now there is this evacuation order for the entire city. So far in Nabatea, we've had an announcement from Hezbollah saying that they engaged Israeli troops en route. They were trying to push towards Nabatea, and Hezbollah says that they have engaged them. So we are really getting this sense of the expanded ground operation by Israeli troops pushing up north.
7: Bolivia's president Rodrigo Paz has warned the country is at breaking point after a month of anti-government protests that have led to 7 deaths. Demonstrators led by unions and indigenous groups have set up roadblocks nationwide, causing serious shortages of basic goods. The head of the World Health Organization has called for an immediate ceasefire in the Eastern Democratic Republic of the Congo so that health workers can contain the spread of Ebola. Dr. Tedros Adhanom Ghebreyesus said the region was facing a catastrophic collision of disease and conflict. Barbara Platt-Usher has more.
9: It's in an area that is insecure. Dozens of armed groups have operated there for many years. The infrastructure is very bad. Transport links, we were told, meant that actually moving the materials that are now being brought in takes a very long time. And there's no treatment for this disease. There's no vaccine either. So what you need to do is test, isolate, and then pursue people who have had contact with the patients. But that is hard to do because of what I've just said, and also because the local population, many of them are suspicious. They don't necessarily believe that there's a disease that they need to worry about.
7: World News from the BBC.

0: not scared.
1: Brownie McGee, heard there on vintage vinyl. Hooray, hooray, the time has really come. It's the Robbie Dobie Boogie, released in 1948, a blues singer's take on the historic season when Jackie Robinson and Larry Dobie broke Major League Baseball's color barrier 75 years ago.
2: Before Mr. Robinson and my father, a little boy of color couldn't say, I want to grow up and play in the big leagues, because it hadn't happened before. When I think to myself that some little kid went to bed and dreamed, like, I want to be like Larry Dobie or I want to be like Jackie Robinson, I think that's a fantastic legacy, and that's probably, you know, what I'm most proud of him for.
1: That's Larry Dobie Jr. In the dramatic story of baseball's integration, Jackie Robinson stepped into the limelight first, but strong walls don't come down without repeated blows, and Larry Dobie, the second black player in the major leagues, saw the work before both him and Jackie Robinson, not just as a matter of exceptional skill and athleticism. No, they felt like they were carrying the future of the sport on their shoulders. That is, the future of who got to play.
2: Both Mr. Robinson and my dad knew that if they didn't succeed, it was going to be a very long time before others were given the same opportunities. You know, it was called the big experiment. You know, can a white athlete play with a black athlete or vice versa? Which is crazy if you think about it today, but back then, that's the way they felt about it.
1: Social and cultural norms can set up like cement. If they were to change anything at all, these two players needed allies. For Larry Dobie Sr., the person who championed his prospects of playing in the MLB was the owner of the Cleveland Indians, Bill Veeck Jr. Veeck was a
3: very progressive individual who believed in equality and things like this. He grew up around the Negro Leagues in Chicago, and he knew that black players were every bit as good as white players. And so he had integration on his mind from a very early age. And I would say that if Branch Rickey hadn't integrated the Dodgers, Bill Veeck was going to plow through and integrate the Indians regardless.
1: That's Luke Eplin, author of Our Team, the epic story of four men and the World Series that changed baseball. Now, Bill Veeck wasn't on a single-minded quest for social equity. His civil rights agenda, revolutionary as that may have been, was part of an even broader package. And that included a reinvention of baseball as experienced from the stands. For one thing, getting people to attend who weren't even yet fans of the sport.
3: Going to the baseball game should be almost a theatrical experience. It should have room for competitive play on the field, but also sort of entertaining sideshows between innings, before games, after games. These two things were not in tension with each other. They could complement each other. And so he starts doing things when he buys a minor league team called the Milwaukee Brewers when he's only 27 years old. He starts doing things like shooting off fireworks, giving away wild prizes at the door, like livestock or big blocks of ice or things like this, doing quiz shows, doing contests, whatever he could think of. It was just kind of almost like a vaudevillian performance. And fans who didn't even care about baseball would start showing up for the game knowing that they might see something there that they would never see before. And Veeck's theory was that even if these fans didn't like baseball, they would have to sit through a game regardless, and they might be entertained by the fireworks and the giveaways and all that, but then they could also become baseball fans through the process of sitting through the game.
1: I'm Marcus Smith. This hour on Constant Wonder, we bring you a tale of two revolutions, but just one city. The place and time, Cleveland, 1948, the first year any MLB team ever won the World Series with an integrated team. And the two revolutions? A radical overhaul of what baseball crowds would get for their money, and of greater consequence by far, who would be allowed to play. We'll be hearing about the public triumph and private sorrows of the first two black players to play for the Cleveland Indians, Larry Dobie and Satchel Paige. Also about the freewheeling, risk-taking owner of the team, Bill Veeck, and, of course, the town they all won over. The first thing we usually think of in a story like this are the grand moments of triumph, the public accolades, celebrations of everything positive accomplished for society. But Jackie Robinson never forgot his heartache at the backlash that came for what he did.
0: bench jockeys spouting endless verbal taunts. Go back to the cotton fields. Go back to the jungle. The threats that came in the mail, including threats against his family. And then there were the segregationist players of the opposing teams who raised the specter of walkouts. You know, if you really want to understand the situation of these first black players in the MLB, it really helps to remember that integration of professional baseball was something that followed close on the heels of World War II. Official segregation of black soldiers in the U.S. military, well, that was a very fresh story, which in America's black community had spurred what was called the Double V campaign.
3: The Double V campaign was launched by black newspapers at the start of World War II to signify victory on two fronts. It was going to be victory against fascism abroad, namely the Axis powers, Germany, Italy, and Japan, but also victory on the home front. And that consisted of ending Jim Crow laws, ending segregation, and giving black citizens full participation in democracy. So they were looking both externally and internally in terms of the battles they were fighting in World War II.
0: Just like it did to all Americans, the Second World War shaped all the characters in this story, but in different ways. To understand the effect it had on Larry Doby, we've got to go back to his childhood far from Cleveland.
3: Larry Doby, he's from South Carolina, and he moved to the North when he was a teenager to go to an integrated high school in Paterson, New Jersey. He was an extraordinarily gifted athlete and became the captain of several teams there at that integrated high school, which in some ways sort of insulated him from some of the segregation practices that were in play in the North. He always felt accepted on those teams because his ability allowed him to transcend some of those sorts of things. He became friends with many white teammates and many white coaches. And so whenever he gets drafted into the Navy, he takes a train from his home in New Jersey all the way over to Chicago, the Great Lakes training station. He sees on the train people that he knew in high school, white teammates, black teammates. They're all together on the same train going to the same place. And so he figures that it's like a sports team traveling communally, and they're all going to be there at the training station to prepare for the same objective. But once he gets to the Great Lakes training station, the white troops are immediately separated from the black troops. And Doby said that that was the first time that segregation really just hit him hard, that sort of punched him in the face almost. And he saw that the country that he was about to defend was treating him as a second-class citizen. And it was sort of a blow that he never really recovered from.
0: And he had kind of an MO for dealing with the emotions of this, all of this. Mm-hmm. He'd go silent.
3: It's an interesting contrast between Larry Doby and Jackie Robinson. Jackie Robinson was somebody who burned hot. His natural instinct was to lash out. He was a bit more of an extrovert than Doby. Doby, on the other hand, was a very introverted man. He was shy. He kept to himself. And whenever he would suffer these slights, whether it is getting separated from his white troops or whether it was just hearing sort of racial abuse or verbal taunts that all of the pioneering black athletes had to deal with during that time, Doby would sort of turn inward, go into a shell, not talk. He was somebody who held these slights inside of him and they festered within himself.
0: Tell us a little bit now about his earliest days of life, his childhood, his learning to play ball.
3: He is from Camden, South Carolina. His father was a horse groomer at many of these large hotels that sprouted up in that region to take care of wintering northerners. His father was a prominent baseball player on many semi-pro black baseball teams in the South Carolina region, and that's clearly where Doby inherited a lot of his talent. But his father would follow the families of the horses that he was looking after to the north during the summer seasons. And so Doby didn't grow up seeing much of his father. Nevertheless, the coach that used to coach the teams on which his father played saw something in Larry Doby from the time he was a very early age. By the time he was 10 or 12 or something like that, he was competing against grown men on semi-professional black teams that would travel around the state of South Carolina to play other teams. His mother, because the father wasn't around, had to go to Paterson, New Jersey to try to find her way, where she lived as a live-in domestic worker, cleaning houses and preparing food and things like that for rich families in Paterson, New Jersey, and Dobie follows her up there in high school, where he himself had to live with various families while his mother was away. It was a very unstable childhood, and he really found stability in sports, whether it was basketball, football, or baseball. In fact, he was so good at all of these sports that I talked to one of his high school teammates, and he said that basketball was Larry Doby's best sport. He was making moves on the court that people at a time whenever they were shooting set shots and sort of having a more stagnant game had never seen before.
0: This is not just like the local star athlete. It said that he was known from the, what, from Cape May, that's south of New Jersey, all the way up to Hoboken. Statewide, people knew his name.
3: Yeah, if you go through the archives of newspapers in New Jersey at that time, you would have seen many mentions of Larry Doby throughout the sports page. He was somebody who was so popular in high school that Paterson, New Jersey, did something they'd never done for another athlete. In his senior year, they did a testimonial dinner for him. Poems were read about his greatness. Songs were composed, and he was given a watch by the school. This was a very special individual on the courts and on the fields. He led his high school football team to the state championship.
0: Years later, when he was telling his kids about the glory days, it was Paterson, New Jersey, and football that Larry Doby wanted to talk about, not his professional baseball career. That's how life-changing and defining this period of his life was. His son, Larry Doby Jr.
2: When I was a little kid, I was like probably any other son or daughter who wanted to know what, you know, their daddy did for a living. And I would always ask him, you know, tell me about, you know, this baseball stuff, this, that, and the other thing. And he wouldn't talk about it. You know, his thing was that he would always talk about high school football for Paterson Eastside High School, playing on Thanksgiving Day against Paterson Central in Hinchcliffe Stadium, and how the whole town stopped and came to watch those games, and how that to him was his, you know, the peak of his athletic performance. Like that was everything to him. He talked about that all the time. I would only hear him talk about baseball stuff when he'd be on the phone with a reporter, or when he would be talking to Don Newcomb, who was one of his closest friends. So, you know, then I would sort of like, you know, sit down and hide myself and listen to hear the stories. You know, as he got older, his lips got a little bit looser, but he really didn't talk about that. And, you know, to this day, I don't know why. I don't know if it was too painful. I don't know, you know, if he just didn't want to live in the past. I really don't know.
0: Aside from winning that state championship in football, a transcendent moment for Larry Doby, also from his high school days, was something that happened afterward. More accurately, was something that was supposed to happen afterward, but never did.
2: He was All-State in three sports, and football, he always said, was his best sport. In his senior year, they won a state championship at Eastside, and they were invited to go play a football game in Florida against a team down there. And everything was, you know, being arranged, travel and, you know, the game arrangements, so forth and so on. And they let it be known that Paterson Eastside was welcome, but they weren't welcome with their African-American player, which was my dad. And those boys made a decision at a very young age, which I don't know if I could have made, because when you're 15, 16, 17 years old and somebody says, hey, you know, you get to get on a train and go play against another team, it's pretty exciting. But they decided not to go and not to accept the invitation. And that always, you know, stuck with him. And those were lifelong friends and, you know, some great memories for him.
0: The people all around Paterson, New Jersey, knew that he could make it to the top of most any sport. So when it came time for college, what was it to be for Larry Doby? Football? Baseball? Basketball?
3: He could have had his selection of any sport he wanted to. And after high school, he decides to go on an athletic scholarship to Long Island University for basketball. But he still loved baseball. And so he got recruited onto a local Negro League team called the Newark Eagles, where he played under an alias so that he wouldn't have to jeopardize his amateur status. And so before World War II, he was already well on the track to becoming a professional in either of those sports.
0: And now that you've mentioned Negro Leagues, would you give us some kind of a sense for how baseball was configured in our country during that time period?
3: This would be the late 30s to the early 40s before the war. Major League Baseball was segregated. It was an all-white endeavor, and so there were a number of black leagues that sprouted up, namely what we call the Negro Leagues, which would have consisted of the Negro National League and the Negro American League. They were not quite as professionalized as Major League Baseball. They would often play what were known as league games, where two sort of major teams, whether it was the Kansas City Monarchs or the Pittsburgh Crawfords, played against each other. And then to make ends meet, these teams would have to sort of travel around and play roving exhibition games against semi-professional clubs, local clubs, factory clubs, things like that. And so the Negro League schedule was very exhausting, difficult, and sort of uncertain at times. And I should also mention that even though Negro League teams never played Major League teams, white and black players did play against each other during this time. This was known as barnstorming. It usually happened after the World Series in October, where white players would, in order to make a little bit of money before the coming winter offseason, sort of band together and go around the country to the areas that did not have Major League teams and play these exhibition games in which the style of baseball was a little looser, and they could do things there that you couldn't do in the majors. Most notably, they would play against squads of all black players. And so this was one of the few instances where a player like Satchel Paige would get to face a great white superstar like either Dizzy Dean or Bob Feller.
0: I can't even imagine what the overtones of that experience would be like, though, in terms of racial tension.
3: A lot of these black teams would often beat squads of all major league clubs. And so the commissioner of baseball at that time, Kennesaw Mountain Landis, in order not to be embarrassed by this, set off a lot of rules for white teams, that you couldn't have too many players on the same major league team up together. So then it wouldn't look like, say, the Yankees were playing a Negro League team. All the games had to be classified as exhibitions to make clear that these are just kind of performative showcases and not actual competitive games. And a lot of white players looked at it that way, that this was more performance than competition. For black players, it was much different sort of thing. They were trying to prove that they were every bit as good as the white players in the major league and the league that really segregated them. This was a way to showcase their talent and to get themselves noticed and just to really stick it to the major league. You see someone like Satchel Paige really bring his A game anytime he's facing a squad of major league players.
0: So if we're talking about players like Larry Doby or Satchel Paige or Jackie Robinson, we're talking about players who made their name to begin with as phenomenal players in the Negro Leagues?
3: That is correct.
0: That was their only point of entree into the sport.
3: That and barnstorming, certainly, that would have done it. And I should mention that these were players that also had to sort of travel throughout the season. There wasn't a lot of off-season for Negro League players because the money wasn't as good in the Negro Leagues. And so players like Satchel Paige and Larry Doby would often go play in Puerto Rico, Mexico, Venezuela, places like this during the off-season to make money. But the Negro Leagues were really where they made their name. They were folk heroes for a lot of black Americans. They were written up across the African-American press in the United States. And some players like Satchel Paige became so notorious and so sort of mythologized for the feats that they did on the field and the persona that they adopted that they crossed over into the white mainstream. Satchel Paige was one of the few players who not only every black fan around the country knew, but pretty soon every white fan started to know as well. And white fans would show up whenever Satchel Paige would come to town to pitch because they had heard of him. He was a kind of a roving legend. And so there were players like that that became so sort of notorious that white fans and white players would really know them and seek them out.
0: We've introduced you to Larry Doby, and now we have a sense of his life leading up to Cleveland, from his glory days in high school to the Negro Leagues to experiencing segregation in the military. Time now to get to know a couple of other key figures with individual stories that all come together eventually in that historic 1948 World Series, in that season when desegregation was just getting underway in the MLB. Including the story of a player whose real-life upbringing on a Midwest farm seems like it was shot for a Kevin Costner fantasy sports movie. You probably know which one I mean. And we'll pick up the Bill Veeck thread, too, because it wasn't just players on the field in this story who radically changed the game of baseball.
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0: Luke Eplin is author of Our Team, the epic story of four men in the World Series that changed baseball. One of those four was Bob Feller. In his day, Bob Feller seemed to be the poster boy for clean-cut American goodness. And here we're really talking about everything the mainstream, predominantly white culture deemed to be wholesome. Feller consciously cultivated that public image of wholesomeness. Luke Eplin now circles back in time to bring Bob Feller into this story.
3: Bob Feller, I think, has the most incredible athlete origin story of anyone in the United States. I don't think it's been surpassed. He grows up on a farm in central Iowa. His dad notices a tremendous ability in Feller's pitching from a very early age. Feller was one of the fastest throwers that have ever picked up a baseball. So his dad, to nurture that ability, clears off a part of their pasture and builds him his own ball field right there on their farm. It's essentially the original Field of Dreams. And so Feller comes of age competing on that diamond against men many years his elder. A scout from the Cleveland Indians hears word of him, comes to see him play, and signs him to the team. And Feller, through happenstance, joins the Indians roster when he's only 17. He's a high school junior. In his very first start ever in the major leagues, he ties the American League record for strikeouts. Four starts after that, he ties the major league record for strikeouts. He becomes so popular across the country that by the time he's 18, he's on the cover of Time magazine, and his high school graduation is being broadcast live by NBC Radio from coast to coast. He is a phenom, and he lives up to the hype. His fastball is extremely swift. But what really sets him apart is that this is during the Great Depression. We're talking about the mid-30s, a time whenever people are really questioning whether the American dream is still alive. And here you have this sort of homegrown farm boy who builds himself up through hard work and durable family bonds and all of these things that are sort of part and parcel of what we like to think of as the American dream, making it into the majors at a very young age and just setting down batters like no one else. So he becomes an avatar of hope in the Great Depression. And Feller is a very savvy individual and definitely performs that role quite well. And so it really builds him up into an icon of that time.
0: So he's kind of like, in baseball, he's kind of like a Jimmy Stewart in film.
3: Absolutely, and he plays the guileless farm boy to a T, even as he knows that that's his way of making money. Feller is a very entrepreneurial sort of person. His father's a very good business-savvy person. So they take that role and use it to their advantage to get him opportunities on the barnstorming trail, opportunities in commercials and sort of advertising and all these sorts of things. And so he becomes this sort of almost like throwback kid of innocence, and at the same time this extremely wealthy, very savvy and smart businessman.
0: Now, in your subtitle, you say that you're going to tell us the story of four men who changed baseball. And we've gotten some pretty good detail about Larry Doby and Bob Feller. I want to go to the third player in this story, Satchel Paige. You've mentioned him a number of times already. Satchel is practically a generation ahead of these two. He's older by years.
3: Yeah, Satchel Paige was born in 1906. And so by the time Bob Feller, for example, breaks into the major leagues, Satchel Paige is already in his 30s. He comes from the deep south of Mobile, Alabama, during a time of extreme segregation and Jim Crow laws. And he, like Feller, is extremely business savvy and sort of knows how to use a persona to his advantage. He also threw extremely hard. He had incredible control. He could place the ball wherever he wanted to. Yet he also had that sort of it factor. He would walk to the mound extremely slowly. He had this sort of blank, expressionless face. He would windmill his arms while he pitched. He had a variety of pitches that he could throw from every angle and things like that. He just knew how to entertain a crowd and keep the eyes of the crowd glued on him at all times. And so he builds himself up during a time when the Negro Leagues are in utter collapse during the Great Depression into a one-man franchise who could take a piece of the gate wherever he pitched. And pretty soon his legend and his celebrity become so great that white fans start to come to see him. Players on the barnstorming trail like Bob Feller and Dizzy Dean seek him out because they know that he is somebody who could really bring the black fans to come see them, which will in turn make them all the more richer during these barnstorming games. And so he's a phenom. There's just sort of no way about it.
0: Given that Satchel Paige was a living legend, even if you're the preternatural Larry Doby, you probably felt like kid stuff next to Satchel Paige. And then there's Paige's business acumen. That, too, had really made an impression on Doby when he was back in the Negro Leagues. Here's Doby's son again, Larry Jr.
2: Well, my dad had a very tremendous amount of respect for Satchel Paige. The businessman that Satchel Paige was, I think my father had never seen anything like that. This was a gentleman who owned a plane and flew his team around back in the 40s and was such a gate attraction that he would play three different games in three different cities, like maybe New York, Philadelphia, and Washington, you know, in a morning, an afternoon, and a night game. People paid money to see him pitch and to see him perform.
0: Satchel Paige won Doby's admiration for his pitching and for his larger-than-life persona, but not to forget this. Paige was nearly twice as old as Doby, too. The younger athlete, he was clearly of a mind to be properly deferential towards his elders, even if it happened to be a sports legend soon to be past his prime for baseball.
3: By the time integration actually happens and Jackie Robinson is signed, Paige is coming into his 40s. And so there's this recognition across Major League Baseball that while Satchel Paige may have been the greatest pitcher of his time, white or black, it's probably too late for him now to actually cross over into the majors.
0: We've now met three players on the roster of this historic Cleveland Indians team, two black, one white. But we shouldn't forget about owner Bill Veeck. We introduced you to him at the outset. He had some rather unorthodox ideas about what watching a baseball game should be like. Here he is talking to legendary broadcaster Edward R. Murrow on the show Person to Person.
4: What's behind your theory of showmanship in baseball?
9: Well, I happen to have a very ridiculous theory, according to many ball club operators, that it should be fun. You know, I don't think that baseball is such a grim, serious thing. Sure, I don't want to interfere with the game, but I do want everyone who comes out the ballpark to have fun. And look, let's face it, often the ballgame is not the most exciting thing that ever's happened.
0: And what might add more excitement, according to Bill Veeck? Door prizes, for one thing. Blocks of ice on hot days. Maybe something even bigger. A cow for some lucky ticket holder who might have no idea what to do with it. If you've ever been to a ball game just to enjoy the sheer spectacle surrounding it all, then you've got a sense of what Veeck brought to the game. Parades, pageantry, musical celebrities, clowns. He's the guy who designed an exploding scoreboard that shoots fireworks with every home run. Later in Chicago, he would install a shower in Comiskey Park to cool off fans in the bleachers. Whatever his scheme, Bill Veeck always went big. His aspiration to integrate his team, to break the color barrier, was no exception. But was this move, controversial as it was in his day, fueled more by progressive politics in the service of civil rights than, say, inherent business interests?
3: I think it was both. When he buys the Indians in 1946, the Indians are a sixth-place team in the American League. They are nowhere near the pennant, nowhere near competing with clubs like the New York Yankees or the Boston Red Sox. Beck is an impatient man, and he wants to turn around the team as soon as possible. There's only so much you can do in an era before free agency. You could make trades or you could sign young people, but that takes time and skill. He recognized, Beck did, that there was this tremendous untapped resource that was the Negro Leagues, and he knew how good the players were there. And so he looks to the Negro Leagues to fill in the weak spots of the Indians roster, and he has his choice, outside of perhaps the Brooklyn Dodgers, of the best players from that league. And so he's integrating, I think, for reasons of practical business sense to bring the Indians to a championship caliber. And I think the secondary concern is that he does believe that this is also the right thing to do.
0: Now, the World War II imposition on the sport is something we got to grapple with because, you know, here you've got this national sport, thoroughly American. It's symbolically a huge rallying point for black Americans, for white Americans. There's an even playing field in terms of people's enthusiasm for it, at the very least. There's obviously something about World War II that when everybody comes home and victory is had, you just can't go back to where you were. The innocence is gone. And these four players, along with everybody else, got to live with that.
3: Yeah, they all have experiences that really shape who they are. Bob Feller, true to his character of being somebody who conforms to the times and can sort of change as things change, becomes the first baseball player to sign up for World War II after Pearl Harbor. He doesn't have to, but he feels a sort of duty to do so. And he becomes kind of a war hero to the nation. He goes around and sells bonds and things like this and becomes the face of an athlete during the war. But he really wants to fight. He's in there for sort of pure reasons as well. So he goes onto a battleship and sees some of the toughest battles in the South Pacific that you can imagine, and it really hardens him, and he comes back from the World War II with an attitude that is a lot more business-minded and not as wide-eyed and innocent. Bill Veeck also doesn't have to go to World War II if he doesn't want to, but he feels a calling to do so, and he gets sent out to the South Pacific, and within months, he is injured pretty severely. A gun backfires onto his foot and basically just smashes it, and he gets sent off to amputation wards and will eventually have to lose his leg, which, you know, really puts a new perspective on his life. Larry Doby, I think, is the most changed by this, going into the military, seeing how segregation works, seeing that he cannot play on the same military teams as white players, even though he is probably better than all of them, and he had grown up on integrated teams in high school, really opens his eyes to the segregation that this country practices. And so he too comes back with a little bit more of cynicism to him. But I'll also say about World War II and baseball is that baseball is the thing that people like Feller, Doby, Veeck want to come back to. Whenever all these men after the war come back to the U.S., they look to baseball to establish normalcy in their lives. And so attendance records get shattered, not only in the major leagues, but in the Negro leagues as well. People being flocking back to baseball, they look at it as something, as a constant in American life, as a way to sort of integrate themselves back into civilian life from the military. So during this time, 46, 47, 48, baseball is cresting as the sort of popular sport in the United States.
0: As the country was putting the war behind it, Bill Veeck returned to something he claimed he'd wanted to do back in 1942, sign players from the Negro Leagues into the MLB. Nothing in the law prohibited integration. There was, however, an unwritten mutual understanding, call it a gentleman's agreement, among owners and the league. This was to keep the team segregated. For one thing, the owners of the stadiums rented out their venues to the Negro League, and integration for them could mean lost revenue, or so they claimed. But on April 15, 1947, the Brooklyn Dodgers welcomed Jackie Robinson onto the field. And on the heels of that historic moment, Veeck made his move, bringing Larry Doby to Cleveland, the very day after Doby played his final game in the Negro Leagues.
3: Larry Doby played one final game for the Newark Eagles on July 4th, 1947, boarded an overnight train to Chicago where the Indians were going to play the White Sox. The very next day, he was on the Indians roster. He traveled literally overnight from the Negro Leagues to the Major Leagues, first player ever to do so. He really struggles in 1947. He is in shock. He said that he couldn't stop his teeth from chattering, and he's dealing with tremendous isolation and alienation, separate hotels, not being able to go to restaurants with his teammates, and just the burdens of being the only black player on the Indians roster.
0: So what does Bill Veeck do about the fact that integration on the field does not equate to integration off the field with the teammates? I mean, if they're having separate hotels and separate transportation and can't be dining in the same spaces, all of this, does he intervene?
3: He doesn't really. He's somebody who keeps a very watchful eye over Larry Doby. Larry Doby is much younger than Jackie Robinson. He was 23 whenever he integrated. And as we talked about earlier, he is a withdrawing, introverted character who tended to get down on himself. If Veeck sensed that Doby was going through a particularly rough period, he would swoop in, take him out to dinner. They would go to a jazz club. They would listen to music, sort of build Doby's spirit back up. But Veeck himself would say that he didn't intervene in terms of the hotels and the restaurants and things like that because he didn't want to create too much of a stir whenever this happened. And this was a constant across Major League Baseball. I talked to a couple players who were still alive on integrated teams, and they said that they thought that the fact that they were playing with and accepting a teammate like Jackie Robinson or Larry Doby represented such a big step for them, and that already was something major that was happening. They didn't feel like it was their place then to sort of step in and say, well, why doesn't this hotel accept black customers? And so, unfortunately, at that time, those sorts of issues weren't necessarily raised. So Larry Doby would show up at a place, get shoveled off to another hotel from his teammates, have to kind of be there in solitude. And I think that was a really tough thing on him. After he'd have a bad day in the field or strike out a bunch of times, he couldn't just go out with his teammates and sort of have a beer and forget about it. He had to sit there in his hotel room and stew over it himself. And he talked about how a lot of his best baseball was left in that hotel room because he would just be sleepless.
0: As Larry Doby Jr. already told us, his dad didn't talk much about his days in professional baseball. And all that not talking about it seems to rest on two main reasons. For one thing, his youthful days in Patterson, his glory days, were unforgettable, joyful memories, easy to talk about. The we don't talk about Bruno side of Doby, staying almost totally silent about the pro ball years, that likely had to do with the emotional pain of ongoing social marginalization. Larry Doby Jr. gives a lot of credit to Bill Veeck for helping his dad get through the hurt and isolation of being on the team but not on the team.
2: One of the things he told my dad early on was, we're in this together. If you fail, I fail. So my father never felt alone. The fact that my father felt like there was somebody in his corner gave him the confidence to succeed. And he's often said that, you know, he doesn't know exactly how he endured some of the things that he had to endure. He said that God had to be on his side and that my mother and Mr. Veeck, you know, were his shining stars and the people that really helped him succeed under circumstances that probably most people wouldn't have.
0: So you just feel quite surely that Bill Veeck Jr. was the real deal when it came to the civil rights concerns?
2: Yeah, without a doubt. My father's...
0: Not colored by business concerns.
2: I'm sure that had something to do with it. I mean, he's not, you know, he wasn't oblivious to making a buck, but he also knew that that talent deserved an opportunity, and he was going to do it. So, you know, I feel like, yes, he was genuine. My father lost his dad when he was about 8 years old, and he always said that if his father would have lived, he hoped he would have grown up to have been the kind of man that Mr. Veeck was. So that was good enough for me.
0: That first season was rocky for all the reasons we've just heard. But his second season, a different story altogether.
3: It's in a tremendous turnaround then to 1948. He comes into spring training with a different attitude. He immediately starts showing the promise he did in the Negro Leagues. He thrives. But the Indians are still struggling that season. It's they're trying to get past the Yankees and the Red Sox. Bill Veeck, midway through the season, realizes he needs more pitching if he's going to stave off those really good clubs. So he does something that basically an owner should have done 20 years earlier. He signs 42-year-old Satchel Paige, and that creates a commotion across Major League Baseball.
0: It'll be an even greater commotion, on the order of World Series commotion, when Larry Doby and Satchel Paige and all the rest of the Indians hit their stride. And what about that wholesome kid, now war veteran Bob Feller, the pitching phenom? How's this brave new world going to play out for him, where so many old assumptions seem to be dissolving?
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0: So at this point, Bill Veeck has a historically unprecedented roster on his hands in terms of race, showcasing three undeniably brilliant players, Bob Feller, Satchel Paige, Larry Doby. Those last two, having been superstars while playing for the Negro Leagues, are already infusing Major League Baseball with new excitement, bolstering the reputation of the Cleveland Indians.

0: Page pitch that they, at one point, they literally tear out the turnstiles of the stadium to get in to see him pitch. He is just creates a commotion wherever he goes. And it's really through the signing of Doby and Page that the Indians get past the Red Sox and the Yankees. No other team in the American League has integrated their rosters. And Page and Doby have these amazing 1948 seasons. And it was through their talent that the Indians are able to get over that hump and into the World Series. It's a real sort of lesson for a lot of the other teams that if you want to get to the next level, the surefire way to do so is through integration.
1: And does Bob Feller have to move aside to allow this to happen?
0: In 1948, he has quite a poor season throughout most of the year. And it's really because of his poor season that Vec feels the need to sign Satchel Paige. And so Paige becomes kind of the face of the Indians pitching staff there, taking it over from Feller for the first time since Feller joined the roster. So yes, Feller does kind of, his star begins to dim the moment that integration happens.
1: So how does this all go down? There's no need to worry about spoilers here. this is a grand historic World Series, and not just for the Cleveland Indians, but for the entire country and our history.
0: Yeah, Bob Feller starts game one, and he is just the Bob Feller of old. He's throwing the ball past everybody with ease. His speed is there. And he gets beat on a heartbreaking play and loses 1-0, even though he only allows 2 hits in that game. So the Indians immediately go down. They win the next 2 games. And in game 4, the Boston Braves, who the Indians are facing in the World Series, they would, of course, later become the Atlanta Braves, put their ace on the mound, Johnny Sain. And the Indians are just having such a hard time getting anything off of Johnny Sain.
2: That was the 7th strikeout of the series for Johnny Sain. Struck out 6 opening day. Here's your pitch, swung on and missed by Mitchell for a strike. He sort of held up a little bit, trying to time that curve. Then swung viciously, but missed it. He tried to pull it, too.
0: Larry Doby, on the other hand, comes up in the 4th inning, hits a monster home run that puts the Indians ahead. And it's really the run that saved the game.
2: The stern-looking Johnny Sain ready. It's into the windup. Around comes the right arm, the pitch, an overhand fastball swung on, hit high and deep in the right center field. The ball is going, going, it is gone. The first quarter. Larry Doby just teed off for the first home run of the 1948 World Series. A long, high drive into right center that cleared the 380-foot sign. And the Indians lead 2-0.
1: For his teammates, Doby's home run was the inspiration they needed, the wind in their sails to bring home the win.
0: The Indians pitched a guy named Steve Gromek, who was kind of a middling, let's say, you know, average pitcher at that time. And he pitches his heart out and wins because Larry Doby hits that home run. In the clubhouse afterward, Gromek finds Doby, just wraps his arms around him, and in this spontaneous display of emotion, hugs him and holds him close, and it's just these two men celebrating this amazing win together. And newspapers snapped a picture of them celebrating, and it went across the front pages of newspapers across the country. It's really the first image that you see of this kind, a white teammate and a black teammate in this spontaneous display of emotion celebrating. And it becomes a tremendous symbol, not only for the country, but for Larry Doby himself, who has gone through all of this struggle and strife to get to this moment, and then he finds himself kind of being a hero of that game and getting this recognition and this sort of thanks from a white teammate that he feels like he's been missing. So it's a really wonderful image. Feller then goes to lose the next game, and the Indians close out the series in 6. And so even though Feller loses the 2 games, Larry Doby emerges as the hero of that World Series. And so it's a really important landmark for this country.
1: In an era when baseball, according to Applin, surpassed all other sports in popularity and profitability.
0: This is before the establishment of the National Basketball Association. Football is sort of in its infancy as a professional sport. And so baseball becomes the sort of, if you were an athlete at that time,

0: time that wanted to make any sort of money and that wanted to have a large platform, baseball was where you would sort of gravitate toward. And so the spotlight was very heavily upon it. You know, I mean, there were two separate leagues that were competitively very, I wouldn't say on equal ground, because Major League Baseball had so much more money that they could put into it. But there were such dominant black players at that time that were just very clear-cut Major League caliber. And so was the right sort of venue and the right avenue for an integration process to really play out. Although I should mention that at the same time that the Indians are integrating the sport in Cleveland, there's another team, the Cleveland Browns, their great football team that is still with us, that was also integrating its roster. So Cleveland at the time was really at the forefront of integration in athletics. You had the Browns and the Indians integrating in the same years.
1: So maybe as far as America is concerned, maybe Cleveland was more like Peoria than Peoria. It was like the heart and soul of what would happen to America.
0: It's a really interesting town at this era. It has about a million people in it. It's factories and industrial sector, which has always been important to the city, got revived during the World War II times to make sort of wartime things, and then it continued into the post-war era. Cleveland is riding the high at this time, and a lot of black workers that were being shut out of unions and not given sort of factory jobs are lobbying the city of Cleveland to give them better working conditions. And so the city passes many progressive ordinances that allows them to register workplace complaints whenever they're being shut out of processes. They're running for office and things like this. So much so that by 1950, Ebony Magazine declares Cleveland to be the most democratic city in the United States in terms of race relations. And so Cleveland is at the forefront of these movements. And unfortunately, I think that's been a little lost. We as a nation perhaps don't remember this.
1: Imagine yourself living in 1948, a Clevelander and a baseball fan. Even if your town is more democratically progressive than most, still, segregation has been the norm. Until just the previous year, blacks had been shut out of Major League Baseball. So when it comes to this national pastime, because of the racial divide, how could you ever say that your experience as a fan has been typical? I mean, typical of what? Of whom? Now the times, they are a-changin'. So what will your next ticket to watch the Cleveland Indians or the Browns or any other team mean for you? In your own role as a fan, how do you figure into this rapidly developing story?
0: Cleveland had a Negro League team at this time called the Buckeyes. They were extremely good. They won the 1945 Negro League World Series championship. They had amazing players like Sam Jethro and Quincy Troop. But as soon as the Indians become integrated, black fans really start to sort of turn their attention toward the Indians. If you read the black press in Cleveland at the time, there's less and less coverage of the Buckeyes and more coverage of the Indians. And so black fans themselves start showing up at the Indians game to great effect. The Indians in 1948 set the Major League attendance record for a season in Major League Baseball with 2.6 million fans, and a tremendous percentage of those are black fans that are scattered throughout the seats. It is an integrated experience there. And whenever the Indians win the World Series, the Call and Post, which is the premier black newspaper in Cleveland at that time, says that because of this integration, because of Bill Veeck, because of Larry Doby, because of Satchel Paige, the Indians are now our team. And they put our team in all capital letters. In other words, that this is now the team for Cleveland. So you really see black fans kind of turn away from their traditional rooting interests in the Negro Leagues and really embrace Major League Baseball as integration is happening.
1: Luke Eplin, author of Our Team, the epic story of four men and the World Series that changed baseball. And we're happy to give the city of Cleveland its due here on Constant Wonder. I think Larry Doby Jr. was really onto something when he talked about how a city could change the life of a family, his family. Even with a self-effacing dad who never dwelt much on his professional triumphs.
2: You know, like I said, he didn't talk a lot about it, you know, hardly ever. And then I remember one day we were watching a game on TV, and he made that statement. He said, I never got booed in Cleveland. And I remember looking at him like he was crazy because, you know, growing up here, they booed Mickey Mantle near the end of his career. And he's one of the greatest players ever, one of the most beloved players. And I thought, what are you talking about? He goes, no, they never booed me in Cleveland. You know, he said it with a straight face, stone cold sober. So to me, that meant that Cleveland had his back, that he was their guy, and that whether he struck out or hit a home run, they were still going to root for him. And that resonated with me, you know, still does to this day. And it was a really fitting comment for a small little Midwestern town, you know, that really was not in the limelight of the national media.
1: This episode was produced by Tenere Taylor, Daniel McDonald, and Sianna Alano, with support for sound design from Trent Reimschussel and Parker Schmidt and the BYU Broadcasting Sound Design Team. I'm Marcus Smith. 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
3: Next on BYUSN, yesterday the NCAA denies Texas Tech quarterback Brendan Sorsby's request for reinstatement. What does this mean for the Red Raiders, and how does it impact the Big 12 football race? Quarterback Bear Bachmeyer of BYU lands in Tier 5 of ESPN's projected quarterback rankings. Is that tier ranking too low for Bear?
4: Does ESPN's Trevor Manning have BYU as the team to beat in the league with the Sorsby news? And how many teams are good enough in a playoff? Plus, Sam Johnson, the man who runs marathons around different buildings on campus, will run his way into Studio B. Why does he do this?
3: Welcome to BYU Sports Station, presented by the BYU Store, official outfitter of BYU fans everywhere. Happy Wednesday, May 27th. I am Spencer Linton, alongside a man who enjoys a good animal name, especially for football players, Jerem Jordan.
4: Orchard Sports posted the following yesterday on X, or the Twitter. Best animal names in college football.
3: Because why not?
4: Look at number one and number six. Bear and Tiger Bachmeyer coming in strong. Bear Alexander of Oregon on the list. Coy Parrish of Oregon. Moose Muhammad III. Rabbit Evans from that school up north. Panda Askew, I don't remember talking about Panda. Maybe he's new with East Carolina. There's some great animal names
3: Panda
4: in
3: Askew.
4: College football. I think when Panda gets a nice pancake block, he goes, skadoosh.
3: If you know, you know. Jack Black, shout out. Kung Fu Panda, baby. Where's Bird Ficklin of Utah?
4: Yeah. Who cares? He plays for that other team. I don't care.
3: Bear Bachmeyer, number one, and that matters most. But will he show up on another list at number one at some point? We'll discuss that and more. Rise and shout. Let's get to what's trending.
5: Bear Bachmeyer. He's done something no other BYU quarterback has ever done. He kept moving. Bear's going to keep up the middle into the end zone. Bear keeps running. Bear inside the five. Bear into the end zone.
3: A quarterback state of mind on this Wednesday edition of BYU Sports Nation, because there are several big-time things happening at the NCAA level and specifically in the Big 12 as it pertains to Texas Tech quarterback Brendan Sorsby. ESPN's Pete Thamel posted yesterday on X the following. Sources: the NCAA has denied Texas Tech QB Brendan Sorsby's request for reinstatement for eligibility for the 2026 season. Sorsby has completed his 35-day inpatient rehab for his gambling addiction at Algemas in Goodyear, Arizona. So no Sorsby, NCAA, and you said it yesterday, Jerem, you thought this was a no-brainer. Yep. That he was not going to be reinstated. Now it's official. What's next for Texas Tech, their quarterback situation, and now the front runners in the Big 12, because this impacts BYU significantly?
4: Now it's, you know, official. He's not playing, which we thought would be the case. You know, it was like, wait, is there a chance he plays? It's like, no way. You can't gamble on your team or any other teams in college football in that sport and expect to play. This is what needed to happen, because it's a dangerous precedent if he somehow gets to play. So I think the right decision was made in the courts. The NCAA sanctions that, and we move on with our lives. So now for Texas Tech, it's like, all right, who's the guy? We've talked about Brother Will Hammond probably being the guy, Kirk Francis in the mix as well. They have some guys, Hammond coming off the ACL that he tore, and we'll see if he's there. He played really well at Utah and earned himself an opportunity here with Texas Tech. So are they still the team to beat? I think where we've discussed them the last couple of weeks still stands. It's just official with Sorsby now. I believe Texas Tech should still be the top team, the preseason pick to win the league. I think firmly BYU should be number two. And then the conversation gets interesting after that. Is it Utah at three? Is it somebody else at this point? But I feel like, yeah, Texas Tech has earned the right, even if without Sorsby, to be the top team because of the talent, because of what we've seen from Hammond enough.
3: And he's pacing for full activity clearance in August.
4: Yes. Is he ready to go in 2 weeks after that? Because it's August 21st. TBD. BYU doesn't play Texas Tech, but we'll be keeping an eye on what the Red Raiders are doing.
3: Their obviously, non-conference schedule is not going to require elite quarterback play.
4: Yeah.
3: BYU's... Frankly, much of their whole schedule is not going to require elite quarterback play.
4: Meanwhile, BYU has Notre Dame coming October 17th. So it'll be interesting to watch the race. And, yeah, I still think Tech deserves to be the preseason favorite.
3: I believe that the Big 12 coaches will consider this, no doubt about it, but ultimately come to a consensus that there is enough still at Texas Tech returning and with their additions in the portal, and they have far and away the best portal class of any Big 12 team coming in, even without Brendan Sorsby in the mix, that they will all agree that Texas Tech is still the favorite to win the Big 12. Does it get closer for a team like BYU and some other hopefuls? Sure.
4: What does closer even mean, though? Nothing, right?
3: But how many coaches' votes will be swayed? I don't know. Maybe BYU gets a few first-place votes. And
4: therefore what?
3: It doesn't matter.
4: Yeah, it just doesn't matter.
3: It doesn't matter. But we're talking about how does this impact the Big 12. Well, the next thing upcoming is Big 12 Media Days and the preseason poll. But I don't think there's going to be a shift there.
4: Does Texas Tech lose spots in the AP poll where
3: maybe
4: they would have been hired? Absolutely.
3: Maybe, yeah.
4: We talked about what? Probably four-ish spots without Sorsby. Like, that's his value.
3: So if they were going to be somewhere around six or eight in the preseason poll, now they might show up as 11 or 12.
4: Yeah, and is there a chance that, like, BYU would be 12 and Texas Tech would be 13?
3: How do the national voters view that? Because there are way more parties involved that are not as closely connected, understandably, as the Big 12 coaches to the conference.
4: I care more about the head start in the AP preseason poll, where you are, how you can climb, how much room you have to work with, as opposed to going from way far in the back up, like BYU tried to do last year and didn't get into the playoff. Then I do the Big 12 preseason poll.
3: Sure. Worth noting that BYU was ranked in a better position in Lubbock when they took on Texas Tech.
4: BYU was what, seven? Like, BYU was
3: high. They were ahead of Texas
4: Tech. And then after that loss, they got behind, and they deserve to be behind because you lost and you lost convincingly. So, yeah, there's things to keep an eye on here. And BYU's in a good spot, though. They have to answer the call of you're expected to be good. How good are you going to be? People have asked me, what do you think? And I think BYU's going to be good. It's just how good. Is that does that look like 9-3 or is that 11-1? 12-0, it seems crazy. 9-3 to 11-1 is the range. 9-3 is a very different situation than 11-1, though. We've called for, hey, if you need to make the playoff, you got to win the league, or we hope 11-1 is good enough in the regular season. And if that one is Notre Dame and you compete, you're probably in a better spot than you were last year because margin of loss does matter.
3: Again, what if BYU has a very close loss to Notre Dame and go 8-1 in the Big 12 and they are 10-2, but both of their losses are super close losses to good teams that are both nationally ranked. Like, how does the committee view that? Don't know.
4: Doesn't matter because...
3: But like, is it going to be the exact same scenario for BYU as it was last year if they have two losses?
4: Well, are you saying they don't make the Big 12 title game?
3: I think I think at 8-1 you would make the Big 12 championship.
4: So then you have to win.
3: Too much parity in the league.
4: So then you have to win. If you lose, you have three losses, you're out.
3: There's no way.
4: Right?
3: Right? There's no way
4: a three-loss
3: Big 12 team is going to get a spot in the college football playoff. Unless BYU somehow still ranked inside the top 10 with three losses, that's just not going to happen.
4: They're not in the Big Ten or SEC, and so they won't be afforded that. Not even Texas was given that luxury at 9-3 last year. Yeah. Granted, they didn't make the SEC title game. Different.
3: And they lost to Florida.
4: Yeah, that's it. Don't have a bad one. Like, last year, BYU had, two losses to the best team. The issue wasn't who they lost to. It's how they lost those. You're probably wondering why we're showing a North Texas quarterback.
3: He's at Oklahoma State now.
4: Nestemaker.
3: He's at Oklahoma State.
4: This dude can play, which brings us to the next topic. David Hale of ESPN ranked all 138 FBS projected starting quarterbacks. Yesterday, Bear Bachmeyer was in Tier 5, tied for 19th, if you will, among all quarterbacks. Is Tier 5 too low for Bear? How do you see this as we look at the Big 12 quarterbacks ranked in the tiers in order?
3: Normally, I would say no. That's a proper place for Bear to be coming off a fantastic freshman season. And I think that Tier 5, I know that when you hear Tier 5, you're like, what? Five tiers? How many quarterbacks are involved in all of these tiers? Look, it's don't read into it that much. Like, that's still a pretty good tier. If you're considering Bear Bachmeyer as a top 20 quarterback in college football right now,
4: that's where he fits.
3: What's the issue? What is the issue here?
4: He's not a top 10 guy right now. He could become that. But yeah, I think top 20 is good. I'm not, the tier, not a big deal to me. It's like, where are you among your peers? And fourth in the Big 12 is interesting to me. Do you agree with that? And who's above him?
3: Now, again, normally I would say, yeah, that feels about right. Yesterday I said Bear's been showing up somewhere between fourth and sixth in most Big 12 power rankings for the quarterbacks, and that feels appropriate. But then this is released in an ESPN article yesterday. This is wild. And I quote, in the past 20 years, just 19 Power 4, Power 5 quarterbacks had 3,000 pass yards, 500 rush yards, 25 touchdowns, and 10 or fewer turnovers in a season. Okay? Four won the Heisman. Three were runners-up in the Heisman, and six of that group became first-round draft picks.
4: So 13 of the 19 did something significant.
3: Another is Bachmeyer, who did it as a true freshman. So with that context, I had to step back and say, maybe Bear does deserve to be a little bit higher on these tiers and in the Big 12 quarterback power rankings because of what he did as a true freshman. I'm not going to make a huge deal about it, but it's worth noting that he has a case to be better than the fourth best in the Big 12 based on those numbers and how he is currently pacing. Like, how many quarterbacks have done and produced what he produced as a true freshman? It's very small. How many quarterbacks had led their teams at a Power 4 level to a 10-plus win season?
4: Since 2001.
3: As a true freshman?
4: Wasn't it four?
3: It was four. Bear Bachmeyer is the fifth? Are we not giving him enough credit? Maybe. It's worth having the conversation, which is why we're doing it today.
4: I think because BYU has LJ Martin, sometimes Bear doesn't get his flowers. I think they both deserve a lot. I am told that Bear was offered 2.5 times the NIL number by a Big Ten team and turned it down, that he chose to come back to BYU. And so he wants to be here. He loves BYU. And it's great to have him. He's awesome, man. Okay, is he better than Devin Dampier? I think he is. Is he better than Noah Fafita? I think he is. Is he better than Connor Wigman of Houston? Wigman's pretty good. Last year, it surprised me. Wigman had 700 rushing yards and 11 touchdowns, in addition to 2,700 yards passing and
3: 27
4: touchdowns. Those were big numbers. And by the way, Houston won 10 games. So I could see the argument for Wigman because he did a little more on the ground, even than Bear. But like Fafita is good. Dampier's good. Let me give you a Dampier stat from the article that I thought was interesting.
3: And what is better? What is better?
4: Yeah.
3: All subjective.
4: Well, this entire show is. Devin Dampier played three teams that were better than 7-6 last season. This is in the article. I didn't pull this out.
3: One of them was BYU.
4: He had two touchdowns, three picks, 5.6 yards per attempt. So against the best teams that they play, he really struggled. You could say, hey, Bear struggled against Texas Tech. Yes, he did. The entire BYU team did. Texas Tech was awesome. But, he's for sure top four. You could argue he's the best quarterback in the Big 12. You could argue, yeah, he's fourth. Great. The fact that he's in that company as a true freshman going into a sophomore year is awesome. And BYU, you go into every game going, our quarterback is as good as your quarterback. And there are very few exceptions where you go, well, that guy might be better. There's a handful of teams, but not too many. With a true sophomore who has a full off season, he did not have that last year. He showed up in the summer. I'm excited about it. And is he ahead of Mestemaker and everybody else in the league, Avery Johnson included?
3: On Three Sports says Mestemaker is the only quarterback in the Big 12 in their college football top 100 players list.
4: Yeah.
3: How come
4: Fifita, Wigman, and Dampier weren't in? Dampier wasn't in the top 100. And Wigman and Fifita. So it's interesting. Last year, Spencer, there were like seven dudes that were really, really
3: NFL quarterbacks in the Big 12.
4: They've all transferred out, like Sam Leavitt to LSU and Josh Hoover to Indiana, and Sorsby internally went to Texas Tech, and then obviously the gambling stuff happened. That list was longer. Like it cuts off at kind of Mestemaker of like these are like the really, really good dudes. Avery Johnson's a little low on this list, I think. Although Avery needs to prove himself. He got a lot of hype as a freshman.
3: Especially as a passer.
4: Yep. He's gotta do a little more. And then it's a lot of new guys on that right side. A lot of unfamiliars, some transfers.
3: And somebody will burst onto the scene. Like there will be a guy in that back eight that's like, whoa, pretty good.
4: Jaden Craig of TCU was a three-year starting at Harvard. He was 20-4. Like Julian Lewis struggled at Colorado at times, but now that he can be the guy, is he going to show up there? Like Arizona State's trying to figure out who their guy is. Is it Mikey Keene, who's been at Fresno State and UCF, but he's won 22 games as a starter? Like, is it him or is it Cutter Bowley? DJ Lagway's interesting at Baylor from Florida. We saw some real flashes. So it's going to be interesting in the leagues to see who's where. But BYU should feel very confident in Bear Bachmeyer, full offseason, true sophomore, one of the smartest, toughest quarterbacks in America. He's the guy.
3: He has a case with LJ Martin.
4: And that 1-2 punch of QBRB to me is one of the top 10 in college football. Of Bear and LJ, BYU's got a special backfield right
3: Best
4: there.
3: Best tandem in the Big 12 in that regard?
4: 1,000,000%.
3: You return the Big 12 Offensive Player of the Year and you're running back.
4: Yes.
3: And you have an all-freshman quarterback who is listed as, at worst, we think, a top four quarterback in the Big 12. So if you have the best running back in the Big 12 and a top four quarterback,
4: no question,
3: your offense is in good hands.
4: You're not looking at the Big 12. You're looking at the country now of who's better in quarterback running backs. And they're going to be in that conversation of some of the top in the country.
3: We're splitting hairs.
4: Yes, we are.
3: And that makes it fun because there is so much unknown about the conference and the quarterback position and teams. I have no idea outside of I think Texas Tech will still be good without Brendan Sorsby, and I think BYU will be pretty good. I really have no idea what else happens after that. Oklahoma State could emerge immediately and be in contention.
4: Yep.
3: Arizona could be great. Arizona could also be terrible. I don't know. They're very
4: nice
3: much Jekyll and Hyde. So what does Noah Fifita look like? And again, what is better or best in this quarterback conversation?
4: Better, best.
3: Devin Dampier is probably the most explosive quarterback in terms of his running capability. Like, he breaks off big plays. That's what he does. Noah Fifita probably has the best deep ball of any quarterback in the league. I think he throws an absolute dime.
4: Every ball's a deep ball when you stand 10 yards behind the line of scrimmage.
3: Connor Wigman is more like Bear Bachmeyer in an all-around approach. So I'd probably give the nod to Bachmeyer and Wigman, and then maybe Mestemaker after that as like your top three.
4: He was the top freshman passer in the country, over 4,000 yards in North Texas.
3: But what are we talking about? Like, what would they be rated in college football 27? Like, I feel like all of these guys are somewhere between 92 and 89. Like, the top six are so close to each other.
4: Yeah.
3: And that's a fun conversation. That's what makes it fun. This league, you just never know what to expect. But we can expect that Brendan Sorsby will not be playing quarterback for Texas Tech, which puts the Red Raiders in a little bit of a conundrum with Will Hammond still coming back from injury. Let's get to our question of the day. Now that Brendan Sorsby has been denied that eligibility, where does Bear Bachmeyer stack up in the Big 12 quarterback conversation? We just gave you a case why he could be number one. Or maybe why he is floating around still at number 3, 4, or 5. At Sammy J. Dot chimes in on X and says, when we were discussing the top 100 players in college football, that happened yesterday, there was a missed opportunity to put Bear at number 47.
4: There you go.
3: He will be one of the best quarterbacks in the country this year.
4: Did we notice, and I think we talked about it, that A.J. DeBonta wore number 47 at the NBA Combine?
3: I think that was just...
4: I think it was random, but
3: random
4: nice
3: coincidence.
4: Nice
3: but,
4: number.
3: Yeah, that's kind of a fun little tie-in. At puns underscore underscore blazing, call me crazy, I think he may be the best 19-year-old quarterback in the Big 12.
4: In the Big 12? Way to qualify.
3: That's a modifier. That's certainly a modifier.
4: Elevation of 4,000 plus.
3: Yeah, where would you put Bear Bachmeier in a quarterback conversation that is full of mystery? I love...
4: You've got an argument for one.
3: The Big 12 conference. Because there's
4: you don't
3: just
4: miss independent.
3: So much unknown.
4: You don't want to talk about
3: no idea what's going to happen.
4: Play Boise State every year. You don't want to go to Logan.
3: If BYU only played 8 conference games, then give me a Boise State as a fourth every year non-conference game. Outside of
4: every
3: that, no.
4: Year,
3: no. Maybe you rotate Boise State with somebody else. You go beat up on UNLV.
4: In football scheduling, it's about dating and not getting married. In scheduling, I said.
3: Weigh in on X, Facebook, and Instagram to join the conversation. Let's pick up the tempo and move into the hurry-up drill.
4: Okay, Kalani Sitake ranked 12th in the CBS Top 25 Power 4 College Football Coaches entering the season. Do you agree with that?
3: I am incensed! He should absolutely be in the top 10. I don't care.
4: Can I tell you the names right in front of him?
3: Please do.
4: Dabo Swinney.
3: Okay, awesome.
4: Kyle Whittingham. We could argue with that one. Last three games. Lane Kiffin. Kalen DeBoer, Mario Cristobal, Sark. And then you're getting into, like, Kurt Cignetti's the best coach in the country. Yeah. I'm cool with it. I think it's a great spot. Number
3: He's
4: 12.
3: A top 12 coach in college football.
4: Yeah.
3: And we think being paid is a top 12 coach in college football, and he's earned every single cent of it.
4: The rest of those guys have made the playoff. Like, that's sort of the cutoff. Like, make the playoff, you could perhaps go up.
3: Yeah, BYU fans want to take issue with where Kyle Whittingham is, fine. But I'm not going to argue that Kalani Sitake should be above Dabo Swinney. Like, does that bother? Dabo Swinney's a national champion coach. Yeah. I know he's kind of weird with NIL, and it's taken him a minute to come around to some of those things
4: They're
3: and
4: getting
3: adapting.
4: Some transfers now.
3: But now, finally, Clemson's figuring it out. Yeah. Dabo's a great coach. No, Kalani is an elite company.
4: That's
3: Top
4: a good
3: 12
4: spot.
3: Coach is incredible.
4: Great.
3: It's incredible.
4: We like the number 12.
3: The SEC announced they are terminating their cupcake games.
4: That's what they call them. Give him them quotes too.
3: Should the Big 12 add cupcake games in November?
4: No. This was just us wanting to bring up this. Brett McMurphy quoting Greg Sankey. That's the end of cupcake weekend?
3: He said that. Greg Sankey said that's the end of cupcake weekend.
4: We're not any different here. We just play them early. Okay? Understand that. Oh, the SEC.
3: Starts in 2027. Starts in 2027, though. So there are still cupcake games in play for this season.
4: Absolutely.
3: Can't wait to watch Alabama and Southwest Florida State.
4: Fordham. Your Athletics hosting two international friendlies. I looked to go get tickets this morning. Sold out. You have to go to SeatGeek to get tickets to this. Very popular. You can watch it on BYU TV as well. South Korea, the Korea Republic men's national team, playing Trinidad and Tobago May 30th. That's this week, baby. El Salvador next week, a week from today, June 3rd. Southfield, both games 9 Eastern on BYU TV.
3: Tejamingo. You got it.
4: Yeah.
3: You got
4: it. Let's go, baby.
3: After the break, it's time for a Maddich Wednesday in late May. ESPN's Trevor Maddich joins the program to discuss his expectations for the Cougars now that Sorsby's not playing QB for Texas Tech. Stay with us.
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3: 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I'm Spencer Linton alongside Jerem Jordan. It feels like a Mattich May, doesn't it?
4: It does. I wish we could talk to Trevor every week, and we do in the fall, but fun to catch up with Trevor this morning, talking about the college football playoff, Texas Tech, and much more on a vacation day for Trevor. Trev, how's the summer been for you? It's been a minute.
11: It's been awesome, and we are, my wife Dana and I are in Moab right now, and we were on Hell's Revenge in an ATV yesterday. Before that, we were in a undisclosed location doing some rock hounding way off in the middle of nowhere. Today, we're going to Canyonlands in a Jeep, and we're going to take a deep dive into that one, and so we're just having such a great time. She loves rocks. Little rocks, massive rocks. And so, you know, if we could figure out a way to live here, I think she would make me do it.
4: Moab is the closest thing we have to Mars. So I love that you've gone sort of off planet here, which is great. You deserve it. That's fantastic. Let's talk about all the news that's going on and catch up a little bit. Notably yesterday, the NCAA denying the appeal in the courts of an extra year for Brendan Sorsby. What does this mean for Texas Tech? And is BYU the favorite to win the Big 12 to you, or is it still Tech?
11: Yeah, I don't know that BYU is the favorite right now, but it does strike a blow to Texas Tech if this holds up. And the reason is the quarterback position there is a critical position, but everywhere else is as strong as it was last year, or at least in that same category. And keep in mind that last year, Baron Morton, a quarterback for Texas Tech, was a very good quarterback. I wouldn't necessarily consider him elite, though. It was the elite players around him, especially at the line of scrimmage, that brought Texas Tech to where they were in the top four. And they still will be in that category, and BYU will still need to compete in that category against them at the line of scrimmage. Bear Bachmeier should have, or should give, BYU an advantage at quarterback, at least early in the season, because Will Hammond, their backup, is still coming back from an ACL injury. And even if he's able to make the first game, he will have missed a lot of offseason work. And so he'll be a work in progress getting back into full health. I wouldn't discount Texas Tech, though, from a standpoint of being the favorite in the conference right now, based on what's happening at quarterback, just because they are so elite everywhere else.
4: There was an article on ESPN.com yesterday that put all the FBS quarterbacks into tiers. Devin Dampier, the highest rated, Noah Fifita, Connor Wigman, and then Bear Bachmeier. Do you believe Bear Bachmeier is a top four quarterback in the Big 12?
11: Yeah, I think that's fair. And I think he's got a chance to rise from there. Last year as a freshman, he did a lot of near miraculous things, and he didn't even really know what he was doing. I mean, he got a lot of praise from his coaches and teammates about learning the playbook and implementing the playbook at a much more advanced level than you would expect a freshman to be able to do. But still, he wasn't elite at applying the playbook in the way that he will be as his career progresses. So I consider him a guy that will pick up where he left off last year and only get better. And so I could consider him being possibly even the best quarterback in the Big 12 by the end of the season. Certainly, he's got the ability to compete for that position.
4: Who do you have as the best quarterback walking into the season in the league?
11: Right now, I think Connor Wegman at Houston is really strong. I mean, he came into Texas A&M, I believe, as a five-star recruit and had some injury issues and some other things, and he's really found a home at Houston. And last year, he was very, very good. And if he continues his progression there, he's got the talent to be able to be a I don't want to say a high-level draft pick necessarily, but certainly a player that NFL teams will consider drafting relatively high at quarterback. He's that kind of a guy. Now he's got to do it on the field. But walking into this season, I would say he would be my number one quarterback in the conference.
4: It surprised me to see that he had 700 yards rushing and 11 touchdowns. He had even better numbers than Bear Bachmeyer on the ground. And he threw, for 2,700 through the air and 25 touchdowns. Not bad. Where can Bear Bachmeyer get better? Where is the biggest step for him, perhaps, in his sophomore season?
11: See, Jeremy, this is the fun for fans right now, right? To kind of pick apart his game and to see what he might be able to do. And there are a couple of places, and I think you have to look at really the Texas Tech Big 12 championship game performance as sort of a marker and a model for what he's going to want to do. You know, he marched the team right down early for an early touchdown. Then he hurt his leg and wasn't able to move. And he had to be a pocket passer. And Texas Tech just was able to zero in on him and change the way they play defense. Well, he's got to consider that defensive coordinators in studying him this offseason will try to do the very same thing that happened to him because of injury in that Big 12 championship game. They will want to keep him in the pocket and make him beat them with his arm and with his mind. And that's where he can get better. Last year, he did exactly what he needed to do as a pocket passer. He would drop back. If he liked what he saw, he took it. If he didn't, he took off. That's good as a freshman. But now moving forward, looking to move this offense to the next level, he needs to be able to sit back in the pocket and then beat teams before he ever considers running. That'll make his running a lot more effective. But keep this in mind, that defenses really need 12 players on the field in order to cover it adequately. So there's always a weak spot somewhere in that coverage, somewhere in that run defense. And the elite quarterbacks aren't just the ones who can run around and make nice passes. They're the ones who decipher where the weak spot is and then keep taking it over and over and over. And then in those times when he needs to make that elite throw down the field or for a first down, he can make it. Where he needs to make that elite run, he can do it. But most of his play, if he's going to be elite, needs to be mundane. Take what the defense gives. Find the weak spots and continuously hit them. Move the chains. Then the big plays will come to him. And do it from the pocket first. That opens everything else up. And with his second year now, he is still getting tremendous praise from his coaches and from his teammates about how he's progressing with his knowledge of the playbook. And that's what's important. And that will really be, I think, the limiting factor for the ceiling of BYU's offense. How well can Bear Bachmeyer perform this year as a pure pocket passer before he begins to implement his athleticism?
4: I've been saying I don't need him to run for more yards or throw for more yards. You can always do better. But if he does exactly what he did last year, I think BYU would be in a good spot because Sione Moa is going to be in the mix. Devon Ika at running back as well. LJ Martin is back. I mean, he's got some weapons around him, especially in the run game. The new tight ends are interesting, Trevor, because Walker Lyons, Roger Saliapaga should be good. And then there's a lot of question marks at wide receiver. So how do you assess the offense walking into the season?
11: The offense has a chance to really take a step forward, as good as they were last year, part because of what we expect from Bear and his progression. But you're right. I mean, a wide receiver, the top two guys, Casper and Phillips, they're tall, 6'5", 6'6", tall guys. They've got some small, fast guys at receiver as well. But you mentioned the two tight ends, and that's important because it gives Coach Roderick, the offensive coordinator, the ability to really be creative in creating mismatches because both of those guys are big guys that can block. And if you put two tight ends in the formation with Bear Bachmeyer and LJ Martin in the backfield to be able to run, defenses tend to put in a heavier personnel group as well. But both of those tight ends can then split out and play more of a wide receiver position. Well, who as a defense is going to split out with them and be able to cover them in space? Because they're both good route runners. They're both good receivers. Having that versatility at tight end, I think, gives them an opportunity to really find a lot of mismatches. And this is where we talk about Bear Bachmeier and his progression. Instead of out-athleting everybody all the time, now find those mismatches and hit them consistently. I would say that the offensive line has a chance to be one of the best that they've had there in recent memory. I mean, they are looking right now like they may start a group that includes four seniors and a sophomore. Now, we'll see how the final starting lineup works out. But people want to talk about the national championship year all the time. And that year we had four seniors and a junior starting on the offensive line. So you've got tremendous experience and maturity on that offensive line to go with size and strength. So all of a sudden you look at the offense, and as long as you have an even break with health, you're looking at really the wide receiver position needs to step up and stay healthy, because they might be a little thin when it comes to experience. And then we haven't even mentioned LJ Martin, you know, the returning Big 12 Offensive Player of the Year. You put all that together, and right now as we speak on paper, this has a chance to be the best offense in the Big 12.
4: That's the hope as we continue to talk to ESPN's Trevor Maddich on BYU Sports Nation. Taking some time on vacation, we appreciate it, Trevor. A lot of discussion about the college football playoff, potential expansion to 24. The holdup seems to be the SEC and ESPN. Where do you stand on 24, and then what's the perfect number for you?
11: Jeremy, 24 would completely transform college football in a way that we can't even imagine. I think right now would be negative. I mean, if you had 24... you can't really play conference championship games. The season would be too long. If you did that, how do you find a champion of, say, a Big Ten with 18 teams, for goodness sake? You know, I mean, what does it do to the value of conference championships? When you look at the NFL, you've got 16 teams in the AFC and the NFC. They have multiple round playoffs to get to the conference champions that then play in the Super Bowl. And right now, you know, it looks like we're heading towards almost that kind of a model in a lot of ways, where division championships in the NFL don't really matter, and conference championships in college football might just diminish. I mean, think about the AFC West, right? Let's say that Denver wins the AFC West and Kansas City is number two. And let's say after the regular season, but before the playoffs start, those two play in an AFC West championship game. Who cares unless it affects seeding? And that's why we see in the NFL late games where seeding is already set, teams will rest their starters, especially their quarterback, right? Well, can you see that happening in conference championship games in college? Can you see that happening late in rivalry games in college? If you've got 24 and you're already in and your seeding is already set and conference championship games that have been eliminated. I mean, it's all just a big jumble of stuff that could diminish what has made college football great over time. I think 16 is probably the sweet spot. And I think doing it with, say, four automatic qualifiers from the Big Ten, the Big 12, or excuse me, and the SEC, three from the ACC and the Big 12, and we can debate those things, in a 16-team playoff. The reason is that doing it that way allows teams to have a stronger non-conference schedule without being penalized in making the playoff. For example, Texas last year went up to play Ohio State, lost that game, and their coach Steve Sarkisian says that that's the game that cost them a playoff berth this year. If they had played the University of Ohio instead of Ohio State and won that game, they probably would have made the playoff. And so the incentive is still to schedule down in non-conference games. If you have automatic qualifiers multiple in conferences that allow you to lose non-conference games and still make the playoff, I think it's better for college football fans overall. So I say all these things sort of as an introduction to all the things that we don't know what's going to happen. But if we go from 12 to 24, those things will completely transform college football. And right now we can't really guess how it will do it. I just would hate to see college football lose what has made it great for over 100 years in terms of conference championship races and rivalries and things like that, in the service of going to an NFL model where the only thing that matters is make the playoff, win the Super Bowl, and nothing else really matters. That would be bad for college football.
4: He is the Hall of Famer. He is our homie. Trevor, we appreciate you taking some time on vacay. Enjoy Moab.
11: Thanks, Jeremy. Hopefully we'll make it back, and I'll see you again. We'll see.
3: The man that deserves a vacation, it's Trevor Maddich.
4: I didn't know what rock hounding was. It's basically collecting rocks. And so I'd never heard that word before. So don't say you didn't learn anything if you didn't know that already. I didn't know. I didn't know. Tune in this Friday.
3: Andy Dufresne was a rock hound in Josh Hank Redemption.
4: There you go. Very nice. Every Sunday night on TNT. 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
3: Studio B, this is BYU Sports Nation. I'm Spencer Linton. He is Jerem Jordan. 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
4: ESPN's Pete Thamel reports the NCAA denied Brendan Sorsby a request for reinstatement for the 2026 season. He had appealed for an additional year of eligibility after transferring to Texas Tech. He's still seeking a temporary injunction. After completing rehab, we'll see what happens with this. But doesn't look like Sorsby's going to play, and any rational human being probably thinks as well.
3: Some basketball news. Bruce Branch III of BYU Hoops announced as part of the 2026 USA Basketball Men's U18 National Team.
4: Nice.
3: Congratulations to Bruce. The team will compete in the AmeriCup, taking place from June 1st through the 7th in Lyon, France.
4: I think it's in Mexico.
3: Mexico, yeah. Not France. Lyon is the L-Y-O-N.
4: The other Lyon.
3: Yes.
4: Lion.
3: On another note, BYU Men's Hoops will play Northwestern on December 5th at the Delta Center, home of the Utah Jazz. This nearly completes the non-conference game schedule. We knew the game was going to happen, but we didn't know the specific date.
4: This is as reported by Rocco Miller. Early December, probably Christmas around the world. Got to get out of the America.
3: December 5th.
4: BYU track and field competing this week at the NCAA West Regionals. Somehow West is in Arkansas. The number 3 women's team has 33 entries. The number 29 men's team has 26 entries.
3: Last night, the Cleveland Guardians star utility man Daniel Schneeman back in the headlines because
4: of this,
3: of what he did defensively, robbing a home run from the Nationals in the fourth inning. Attaboy, Schnee. Guardians lost the game 6-3, but we're not focused on that. We're just focused on that outstanding, incredible individual play in right center field.
4: And the Big 12 spring meeting started Monday, will conclude tomorrow. The college football playoff expansion expected to be a major topic of discussion. The meeting includes school presidents, athletic directors, and many of the coaches to discuss the upcoming season.
3: Stay with us. A unique guest, to say the least, is on his way in. He's the marathon runner on campus at BYU, Sam Johnson. He's going to run in and do an interview with us in Studio B. Why is he doing this? Stay with us.
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4: Up,
3: Sam?
4: 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How you doing, man?
3: Good to see you, man.
4: Nice
3: catch your breath. Here. Let's go, bro.
4: He's always running. He's always running. Do you need a banana, Red Bull, the usual?
19: I'll grab one right after.
4: Awesome.
3: I like the BYU Sports
4: nice
3: Nation
4: hat.
19: Yeah, thank you.
3: Well played. Okay, I think we just have to begin with, why in the world did you decide to start running marathons around different buildings on campus at BYU? Because this is a niche thing, to say the least.
19: I don't know. I just had the idea, like, while I was studying for finals, and I kind of thought it was crazy, but I was like, maybe I'll go do that sometime. And it was a few weeks ago I finally got the time, and I went and I ran a marathon around the Marb and made a video about it. And
3: the Marbathon?
19: Yeah, the Marbathon. And I didn't really think much of it, but it kind of blew up. So I've just been going from there.
4: What's been the reaction from people online as well as in person as you just keep lapping a building for 3 hours?
19: I think a lot of people think I'm kind of crazy. I just enjoy it. I don't know.
3: Did it affect your studying, Sam?
19: Well, I'm not taking classes over the summer,
3: okay.
19: So

0: I'll find out, I guess.
1: What do you know going into each of these marathons versus what you learn while you run?
0: Usually I try to like map it out and see about how much distance it is so I can know how many laps to expect. But it always varies a little bit. Sometimes the GPS track is a little bit weird. So, yeah, I'm just trying to get it done while not getting injured so I can keep doing it.
1: Are there some that you need to avoid with too many stairs?
0: I mean, there's some I have been avoiding, but if I'm going to do all the buildings, I've got to do all of them, you know?
1: When you say all the buildings, because there are some non-academic buildings, right? Like ours, for example, is just the BYU Broadcasting. Are you talking about all the buildings? Like, what are we talking about here?
0: I mean, I have a lot of time left at BYU. I've still got a few years left, so
1: there's a four-year pursuit.
2: How many of these can your body handle, let's say, in a year? Like, how many buildings are you trying to clear off the list in 1 year's time? Like, what's healthy and unhealthy?
0: I don't know. I think some people might consider this unhealthy, maybe, but I ran 3 marathons in 9 days.
2: What?
0: Yeah, that was kind of a lot for me. I never had done that before, but
2: it's kind of a lot for any human being.
1: How many marathons have you run prior to this?
0: Before starting, I had done 4 marathons and a 50K.
1: And a 50K?
0: Yeah.
1: So you're into the ultra stuff?
0: Yeah, yeah.
1: I think you should be if you're running 300. Yeah. Okay, which of these was the hardest? And which was the easiest of the 3 you've run on campus so far?
0: I think the Wilk was definitely the hardest.
1: Why?
0: Because it's got hills and stairs and stuff. So the library and the Marb were pretty much flat all the way around. Mm. So it wasn't quite as hard as the Wilk, but yeah. But
1: we're just calling it library on the graphic. No HBLL designation, Harold B. Lee Library. You know, one of the greats.
2: Well, you clarified it, so I think.
1: Yeah, I just want Harold to get his due. You know,
0: yeah.
1: You've had some people run with you. What's this like?
2: Videos are hilarious.
1: FSY is going to eat this up.
0: Yeah, yeah. When I ran around the Wilk and when I ran around the library, they happened to be doing like the FSY trainings right there. And they were like all eating dinner while I was running. So a bunch of guys came and were running with me. And they...
2: it's like Forrest Gump.
0: Yeah. They made like a human tunnel for me. And like were all high-fiving me as I ran past. It was pretty great.
1: Any sponsorship deals during this? I know you've had some sponsored content, but like, is this being leveraged in a way to get some gear and stuff?
0: I'm working on it. Yeah, nice. I've got a few things and I've got more coming. So
1: that's exciting.
0: Yeah, it's been great.
2: Couple of follow-ups. At any point, do you anticipate that you're just going to stop and say, "I'm tired. I want to go home," like Forrest Gump?
0: Not as long as I keep getting attention on social media.
1: How's your social media grown?
0: It's been pretty crazy. I've like more than tripled my follower count, which isn't saying much, but you know, I'm growing. And my first video got like 100,000 views in the first day, which was like insane for me. I've got my phone was just blowing up all day, people commenting on it and stuff, telling me what buildings I should run around. Everybody wants me to do the LSB, and I'm really scared for that one.
1: What's that one?
0: It's the one on the south end of campus that's like built on the hill, so it's
2: the science
0: all
2: building.
1: Yeah, the science building.
2: Oh wow. Okay.
0: So yeah, it's just all stairs up, stairs down.
1: That one.
2: I'm scared for you.
1: Yeah. That one you should leave to the end.
2: Okay. Second follow up. What's the end game with this, Sam?
0: I don't know. I'm just gonna see where it goes. Maybe if I run a marathon around every building at BYU, I can run a marathon around other buildings. I don't know. I enjoy it, so I'll probably just keep doing it.
1: And then you do, like, the Empire State Building, and it's like national news or something.
0: Yeah, maybe someone will sponsor me, and I can run around their building for them. I don't know.
1: Wearing their gear. Yeah. That'd be really interesting. Where are you from? What are you studying?
0: I'm from Salt Lake area. I grew up in West Valley City.
1: Nice.
0: Yeah, and I'm studying...
1: Hunter or Granger?
0: Hunter. I grew up right by Hunter House.
1: Nice.
0: Yeah.
1: The Wolverines.
0: Yep.
1: Let's go.
2: Fun fact, you also ride a unicycle. So are you planning on, at some point, riding a unicycle for 26.2 miles?
0: God. You know, I could do that. I could do that. I could do a unicycle marathon around the building.
1: Would that be much harder than running a marathon?
2: It'd have to be super flat, right?
0: I would say, yeah, it would be harder.
1: A unicycle?
0: Yeah. I think the hardest part would just be all the turns.

0: It's I usually try to avoid turning on a unicycle because it's a little bit difficult sometimes. So, yeah, I wouldn't be looking forward to that very much.
1: Gnarly. All right, look for Sam Johnson outside the Kimball Towers today
2: Later, you said 4 o'clock?
1: at
0: That's when I'm going to
1: 4 p.m.
2: 4 o'clock? That's when you start. So if you want to be, it's so roughly
1: With the
2: 7:15 to
1: terrain,
2: 7:45, finishing in
0: yeah, that's when
1: in
0: I'll be
1: there. Do you
0: finishing
1: feel
0: up.
1: like this could be the personal best of the marathons you've run at
2: Are you going for
1: BYU?
2: a PR today?
0: I've had a long time to rest. It's been like 8 days since I ran the
2: My
0: last one,
2: goodness.
0: so
2: What a slacker.
0: maybe I can. But I don't know. I've still been exercising since then. I biked like 280 miles
1: We got to
0: since
1: get the
0: then.
1: BYU cross country
2: 280.
1: team
2: Jeez.
1: on board for like a few laps at
2: They
1: some
2: yeah, they
1: point.
2: come hang out. Yeah, we have Jared Ward show up.
1: The
0: Yeah.
1: marathoners.
2: Connor show up, all the
0: Yeah,
2: boys.
0: anyone's welcome to come.
2: Yeah, that's awesome, man.
1: Great stuff. Sam, congratulations
0: Yeah,
1: on
0: thank you. It's been
1: hitting
2: fun to
1: a
2: watch.
1: very unique social media dynamic and doing something unique. Yeah, we appreciate creativity. It's been good to talk to you, and best of luck in your marathons and here at school.
0: Great, thank you so much.
2: Swicket, 4 o'clock. They called Swicket.
1: The
2: Kimball Tower. The tallest
1: Swicket.
2: building for the shortest profit. 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
1: Where do you believe Bear Bachmeyer stacks up in the Big 12 among all quarterbacks, especially with the news that Brendan Sorsby is out for the time being? 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
1: Welcome back with our question of the day, which is, now that Brendan Sorsby, Texas Tech quarterback, has been denied eligibility, where does BYU QB Bear Bachmeyer stack up in the Big 12 quarterback conversation?
2: Number one?
1: He has a case for that, as we documented earlier in the show. At Twiggy or Stone chimes in and says, top three for sure. There is some good talent out there with Noah Fifita, DJ Lagway, and Drew Mestemaker, among others. I think the difference is that BYU has a better supporting cast, which will highlight Bears' performance.
2: And when you win, you get noticed. That's what happens.
1: No
2: it's not
1: doubt
2: just
1: about that.
2: Stats.
1: 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Today's number is one. Okay, number one for Bear Bachmeyer from at Rowdy.
2: I want to eat
1: Rock.
2: Some Count Dracula.
1: Count Chocula?
2: Chocula, thank you. Chocula.
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2: Women's Hoops hanging out in Moab, which looks fun. Thanks for the invite, Lee.
1: Are we petty? Maybe. Our thanks to today's guests, Trevor Maddox and Sam Johnson.
2: Sorry to Dennis, ran out of time.
1: For Jerem, I'm Spencer, and a final shout-out to Andrew Ord. We'll see you tomorrow back here in Studio B. Go Cougs!
2: He's a mission leader in Dallas.
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13: This is Finding Center, a daily half hour of spiritual focus. Today on Finding Center, the theme is finding beauty regardless of circumstance. Raquel Richards, a BYU professor in the Department of Nutrition, Dietetics, and Food Science at the time of this address, will give her devotional speech entitled Beauties of the Earth.
14: So as a young girl, one of my favorite primary songs was My Heavenly Father Loves Me, because I can imagine all the beautiful creations of God in that song, hearing the song of a bird, looking at the blue sky, having eyes to see the color of butterfly wings, and feeling the wind as it rushes by. Throughout my life, I have lived and traveled to places that have allowed me to experience different beauties of the earth, including various landscapes and cultures. Beyond the physical beauties of the earth, God has given us other beauties to help strengthen us and to bring us joy. Today, I want to share four beauties of the earth with you. One, the beauty of education. Coming to BYU is a whole new experience for me because I never attended Brigham Young University as a student. Starting as a faculty member at BYU, I quickly realized there was a unique culture all its own that existed at BYU. Not having attended a religious university before, the idea of combining spiritual learning into a secular classroom was foreign to me. Through the help of my faculty in my department, new faculty seminars, and practice, I've come to treasure the beauty of bringing spiritual insights into a classroom setting. Through the past several years of being at BYU, I have been blessed to read and to listen to incredible, inspiring stories that are the foundation of this institution. Many miracles occurred throughout the history of this university that have helped me catch the vision that embodies BYU. Let me recount one of these stories. During the era of the Great Depression, like many areas of the United States, BYU was impacted by this part of history. In a BYU magazine several years ago, the following was published about this time. Quote, the university wrestled with its own financial challenges, including a 22.5% pay cut for faculty and the recurrent threat of closure. Yet partly because most church junior colleges had closed by 1933, BYU enrollments increased 50% during the 1930s. By using federal grant money to fund hundreds of campus jobs and by reaching out in other ways, faculty and administrators did what they could to help students who struggled. In 1931, when Wilford Lee first registered at BYU, he recalled, "The school was struggling. They were still accepting gallon jugs of blackstrap molasses from the Dixie student as part payment on the student's tuition. I will always remember the Y as the poor man's school, and since I was one of the poorest of the poor, I will always remember those days as a real struggle for existence," end quote. Now, I'm guessing none of you paid for your tuition this year with molasses. My hope is that this story gives you a glimpse of the impressive history of this university and the sacrifices made by students, faculty, and administration to keep it thriving. While at BYU, I hope you will cherish the opportunities given to you, which are unique to this university. I hope you catch the vision of BYU. The most important educator we have in this life is the Holy Ghost. One of my favorite scriptures in the New Testament is when Christ teaches his apostles that once he departed this earth life, he would provide them with another comforter that may abide with them forever. Because of this other comforter, the Holy Ghost, we can receive guidance to know the path we should take in life. If we are willing to do all we can to pursue our dreams and then put our trust in God to take us on the path that he knows will lead to our greatest growth, we will be where God knows we need to become the person he intends for us to become. Before coming to BYU, I'm guessing like many of you, I had decisions before me as to which major to choose in college and eventually what to do with my life after graduation. I am thankful for prayer and inspiration that came through the Holy Ghost. And when answers did not come in the time I had hoped for and knowing what path to pursue, I learned to rely on faith and trust in God that whatever decision I moved forward with, he would guide me differently if that path was not the one I should take. In my undergraduate years, I initially started out in one major. However, into my second year, after receiving C average grades in a couple of courses in my major, I thought that I should be doing better in my major. I began seeking other avenues. In the University Career Center, I searched through a book for potential career options. I stumbled across a description of a pediatric nutritionist. I became more excited as I read and felt that this might be my answer. I recall taking a nutrition course in high school and thoroughly enjoying the class. After meeting with the academic counselor for nutrition science, I decided to switch majors. Given my current faculty position, you can probably guess that this major stuck. The course content was exciting to study, and I felt like I couldn't wait to learn more in each class. Looking back, I have been able to identify what made the difference, and this realization is the advice I share with students when they mention trying to decide on a major. Find your passion and then work hard at it. Most aspiring graduates will recognize this all too familiar question. What are you going to do after you graduate? Sometimes it can be scary to think of what's next, but if we have an open mind and heart, God can lead us to great things. During my master's program work, I had an opportunity to intern at a federal public health agency and thoroughly enjoyed the work and the excitement of the impact that work could have on the individuals across the nation. During my doctoral program, I had every intention of applying for employment at this agency, keeping my contacts active within the division I worked in as an intern. However, God had different plans for me. I knew that if I was offered a faculty position at BYU, this is where God wanted me to be. Obviously, BYU extended me the job, and I accepted. This is just one of many experiences I've had in my life where when I am willing to accept the Lord's will and listen, he has guided me to the path that is best for me. He does this for all of us. Christ taught, "Ask and it shall be given unto you. Seek and ye shall find. Knock and it shall be opened unto you." All that is required of us is to ask, to listen, and to accept his timing. 2, the beauty of God's creations. Over the many years of studying nutrition, I have come to stand in awe at God's creations. He truly has given us a gift of a mortal body and beauties on this earth to sustain and strengthen it. Food is one of those beauties. Not only does it give us life, but God has created it in a way that is for our enjoyment and pleasure. This last year, as I was reading the Doctrine and Covenants, a series of scriptures stuck out in my mind that I know I've read before, but took on a different meaning when I read it this time. They state, quote, "All things which come of the earth and the season thereof are made for the benefit and the use of man, both to please the eye and to gladden the heart, for taste and for smell, to strengthen the body and to enliven the soul," end quote. This concept is one I aim to teach my students. Food is wonderful and truly something to rejoice in. The colors and textures and variety make food pleasing to the eye and can truly gladden our hearts. The nutrients that food provides strengthen and enliven us. In the Book of Mormon, we learn that men are that they might have joy. God created us so that we could have joy on this earth. However, at times life brings challenges that may make it seem hard to find joy. A few years ago at a Word Release Society activity, a panel of women in varying life stages and situations were asked to answer a series of questions. One of those questions was whether their life turned out as they had planned. Regardless of age or situation, their experiences affirmed that life rarely turns out as we had planned or anticipated. I have come to better understand that despite what we might consider setbacks or disappointments, God wants us to find joy where we currently are in life and to recognize that He has a plan tailored, designed for us. Finding joy in our current circumstances is a message that President Dieter F. Uchtdorf recently taught. He said, quote, "Everyone's situation is different, and the details of each life are unique. Nevertheless, I have learned that there is something that would take away the bitterness that may come into our lives. There is one thing we can do to make life sweeter, more joyful, even glorious. We can be grateful." It might sound contrary to the wisdom of the world to suggest one who is burdened with sorrow should give thanks to God. But those who set aside the bottle of bitterness and lift instead the goblet of gratitude can find a purifying drink of healing, peace, and understanding. Our loving Heavenly Father knows that choosing to develop a spirit of gratitude will bring us true joy and great happiness. But some might say, what do I have to be grateful for when my world is falling apart? Perhaps focusing on what we are grateful for is the wrong approach. Could I suggest that we see gratitude as a disposition, a way of life that stands independent of our current situation? In other words, I'm suggesting that instead of being thankful for things, we focus on being thankful in our circumstances, whatever they may be, end quote. Finding joy in our circumstances may seem difficult at times, but as President Uchtdorf taught, we can still find an attitude of gratitude at these times. Some may ask, how is this possible? President Uchtdorf further teaches us that being grateful in times of distress does not mean that we are pleased with our circumstances, but that through the eyes of faith, we look beyond our present day challenges and recognize that even if we do not always understand the trials we are facing, we can still put our trust in God that one day we will. Through personal experience, I have learned that when we do not feel that attitude of gratitude that President Uchtdorf talked about, we can pray to God for His help in seeing beyond today or a particular moment. We can ask for God's help in opening our eyes and hearts to help us find an attitude of gratitude so that we can better endure the trials that are bound to come. 3, the beauty of scriptures and modern day prophets. The first recollection I have of reading the scriptures on my own was when I was about 7 or 8 years of age. At the time, we lived in a house in which the living room had bookshelves that were covered one wall. Although many books were out of my reach because of my height, I remember some, including the children's version of the scriptures, being placed within my reach. I came to thoroughly enjoy the graphics and stories of the prophets and Savior that were told. Since that time, I have again and again come to treasure the words of the scriptures. A few years ago, I felt a strong desire to reread all the standard works. At that time, I did not realize that God was preparing me for something yet to come. I began with the Doctrine and Covenants and learned new insights that I had not considered before. I can truly say that I came to better understand the idea of feasting on the words of Christ. Every day I was thrilled to read more and rekindled my testimony of the Savior and of the prophet Joseph Smith. Shortly after starting the study of the Doctrine and Covenants, I was called to teach a youth Sunday school class. And to my surprise, which of the standard works were they studying that year? Yes, the Doctrine and Covenants. I knew that it was not by coincidence that I felt inclination to read the Doctrine and Covenants at that particular moment. If we allow Him to, God directs our lives and prepares us for what is yet to come. After finishing the Doctrine and Covenants, I turned to the New Testament and then the Old Testament, which I am currently reading. I remember thinking, as I read certain passages in the Old Testament, that the Savior I'd come to learn about and love through the Book of Mormon and New Testament was the same being of the Old Testament. Stronger than any time before, I made connections between the doctrines and principles and the standard works, and my testimony and knowledge of Jesus Christ expanded. During this time, I also pondered how difficult my life would be without the scriptures. I was reminded of a time long ago when people did not have access to the scriptures in their own language to read them on their own. Elder M. Russell Ballard related the events of that time in history, quote, "The dark ages were dark because the light of the gospel was hidden from the people. They did not have the apostles or prophets, nor did they have access to the Bible. The clergy kept the scriptures secret and unavailable to the people. We owe much to the many brave martyrs and reformers like Martin Luther, John Calvin, and John Huss, who demanded freedom to worship and common access to the holy books. Men like John Wycliffe, the courageous William Tyndale, and Johannes Gutenberg were prompted against much opposition to translate the Bible into language people could understand and to publish it in books people could read. I believe even the scholars of King James had spiritual promptings in their translation work. Because of the efforts of the reformers, the Bible became a household possession. The Word of God was read around the family fireside of the lowly, as well as the parlors of the great." End quote. We are truly blessed to have access to ancient scriptures, but also to living prophets and apostles who teach us God's words every 6 months. We have a wealth of knowledge and resources literally at our fingertips. What could fill shelves and shelves of bookcases, we now hold in the palm of our hand. On this subject, Elder D. Todd Christofferson taught, quote, "Consider the magnitude of our blessing to have the Holy Bible and some 900 additional pages of scriptures, including the Book of Mormon, the Doctrine and Covenants, and the Pearl of Great Price. Then consider that in addition, the words of prophets spoken as they are moved upon by the Holy Ghost, which the Lord calls scriptures, flow into us almost constantly by television, radio, internet, satellite, CD, DVD, and in print. I suppose that never in history has a people been so blessed with such a quantity of holy writ. And not only that, but every man, woman, and child may possess and study his or her own personal copy of these sacred texts, most in his or her own language," end quote. As Elder Christofferson reminded us, we have easier access to church doctrine than ever before. However, with this abundance, I think this counsel applies. Where much is given, much is required. We are so blessed to have readily available resources to access scriptures, general conference talks, and much more. But do we utilize it to its full potential? Do we truly cherish what it has to offer us? Alma counseled Helaman, speaking of the Liahona that Lehi and his family used to journey through the wilderness to the promised land. He said, quote, "For behold, it is as easy to give heed to the word of Christ, which will point you a straight course to eternal bliss, as it was for our fathers to give heed to this compass, which should point unto them a straight course to the promised land. And now I say, is there not a type in this thing? For just as surely as this director did bring our fathers by following its course to the promised land, shall the words of Christ, if we follow their course, carry us beyond this veil of sorrow and to a far better land of promise. Oh, my son, do not let us be slothful because of the easiness of the way. For so it was with our father, for so it was prepared for them, that if they would look, they might live. Even so it is with us. The way is prepared, and if we will look, we may live forever." End quote. I know that if we sincerely look at the marvelous resources available to us through ancient and modern scriptures, we will find Christ. We will truly be able to live a joyous life now on this earth and into the eternity. Christ brings us life, and his words bring us to him. We look to the scriptures and prophets, just as Nephi and his family had to look for the words on the Liahona to guide them to the promised land. As we look to the scriptures and the prophets, we will stay on the straight and narrow path that leads to God, and he will help us to become the son or daughter he intends for us to become. We have been given the opportunity to find the truthfulness of the scriptures and prophets for ourselves. We do not need to rely on others to learn of Christ and his teachings. We have been given a promise that if we ask with a sincere heart and with real intent, he will manifest the truth of his words unto us. We can each know for ourselves. That is truly beautiful. For the beauty of temples. The temple is the house of the Lord, a place of love and beauty. To me, the temple is also a symbol of power and peace. As most of you know here, not too long ago, the beloved Provost City Tabernacle was burned. The sadness of the community was real. Well, when President Monson announced rebuilding it to become a temple, those tears of sadness became great tears of joy and rejoicing. Recently, I had the opportunity to visit the Provost City Center Temple during the open house. The beauty of this building is breathtaking. And although the Spirit of God is found there, I couldn't help but be reminded that the true power comes after its dedication. The work we do in the temple for ourselves and those who have passed from this life is where the true power lies and is the real intent of building temples. This year, we have the privilege to study the teachings of President Howard W. Hunter in Relief Society and Priesthood. Although President Hunter was a prophet for only a short time, his impression on me and his love for the temple was great. I clearly remember his admonition for every person to be worthy of and carry a current temple recommend. This symbolized a person's commitment to the Lord, even if distance or life circumstances prevented them from attending as frequently as desired. I think of his foresight as the prophet in preparing a people for a time that would come later under President Gordon B. Hinckley. I recall the day when President Hinckley announced that he had received revelation on how to increase building of temples and to lessen the distance in which people had to travel to get to the temple. President Hinckley explained that the church would, quote, construct small temples, buildings with all the facilities to administer all of the ordinances, end quote. Since that time, numerous temples have been built. So many, in fact, that Elder Quentin L. Cook reported in the April 2014 General Conference that 85% of the church members now live within 200 miles of a temple. As you know, we have been blessed here locally to have two temples within minutes of each other. However, I wonder, too, if our lives become so busy that we forget the great blessing that awaits us just minutes away. The Lord has a great work for us to do in the temple. We just need to be willing to give our time. As we do that, God will bless us abundantly. President Thomas S. Monson shared his thoughts on the blessings that come through the temple. He said, quote, as we enter through the doors of the temple, we leave behind us the distractions and confusion of the world. Inside this sacred sanctuary, we find beauty and order. There is rest for our souls and a respite from the cares of our lives. As we attend the temple, there can come to us a dimension of spirituality and a feeling of peace which will transcend any other feeling which could come into the human heart. Such peace can permeate any heart, hearts that are troubled, hearts that are burdened down with grief, hearts that feel confusion, hearts that plead for help, end quote. Every one of us will experience trials, challenges, and heartaches as a part of mortality. But our loving God has given us a place where we can go to leave the world behind and to fill up his love. The temple reminds us of who we once were before this life, what our purpose is on this earth, and what the possibilities for our future life can be. It helps us keep the right perspective in life, to not get caught up in the day-to-day difficulties, but to remember that this earth life is but a part of God's plans for us. We are reminded that God's plans for us are much grander. His ultimate goal is for us to become like him. Today, I shared four beauties of the earth that have helped to shape my life. The beauty of education, the beauty of God's creations, the beauty of scriptures and modern-day prophets, and the beauty of temples. However, as I thought of these beauties, many other beauties of the earth that have blessed my life came to mind. I realized that God's beauties of the earth are all around us, and he wants us to find them and to feel gratitude for them. All we have to do is open our eyes to see them or our ears to hear them. We can ask God to help us find and cherish the beauties found in each of our lives. As we do so, we will find joy, meaning, and purpose in our lives and become ever closer to and more like our loving Heavenly Father. In the name of Jesus Christ, amen.
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5: I am aware that there has been a kind of a destiny in my life. 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There is a nudging going on.
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7: On In Good Faith, it's our privilege to hear stories and accounts from believers told in their own words. Our hope is to listen with an open heart, celebrating the power of faith and belief and what those stories mean to the ones who tell them. My guest is Dr. Roger Sorensen, professor of theater and media arts at Brigham Young University. He's directed over 100 different stage productions at various schools and other theaters, and is a past artistic director of the Hill Cumorah Pageant, a large annual outdoor religious pageant in western New York State telling the story of the Book of Mormon. Roger Sorensen, thank you for speaking with me in good faith.
5: Thanks, Steve. It's really good to be here with you.
7: I've had so much fun reading some of your speeches online, pulling out little lines that I think give me some insight. And here's one that I just love. It says, making believe and making belief are two powers that art exercises in our lives, which makes me want to start with a question. Theater arrives at truth through pretending. So how does that relate to belief? Is it through pretending?
5: It's interesting, isn't it, that we make believe and that by so doing, we actually start down a road of believing. And so pretending is an interesting concept, the idea that we're just pretending to be something that we're not. And, of course, through pretending to be something we're not, we actually become something that we are. Or another way of looking at that is through pretending to be something we're not, we discover what we really are. Mm. And so there is a relationship between making believe and making belief. And oftentimes it's done through performance or through the arts or through theater or through singing or through dancing. We make believe. And that make belief ends up taking us to a place where we begin to say, what do I believe? As a result of having gone through that process of performance, we actually find ourselves in a place where that performance has become efficacious to us. It's become truthful to us.
7: I like making belief way better than pretend, because that
5: yes.
7: implies a step of faith.
5: Right.
7: I've heard people say, well, I was hired as a producer and I didn't know what to do. So I thought, well, what would a producer do?
5: Mm-hmm.
7: I'll pretend I am one. And then they find themselves totally comfortable doing that.
5: Exactly. And we often do that in a classroom when I begin teaching a class and students do not yet comprehend what the principles are. We trust in each other, and we trust that by discussing them and teaching them and discovering them together, we will together learn. And that is a place of belief, because belief requires change. Belief requires change. It requires of us that we actually go through a journey, and that journey takes us from one place to another, and that's the journey of faith. And the lovely thing about all of that, whether it is teaching or whether it is it's composing music or whether it is choreographing dance or creating pictures that tell stories in a film or in a play, that discovery brings about life changes. And those life changes are a result and can only come about because of the atonement. And so all of that is tied very closely together.
8: Well, you already headed where I was hoping to head when you mentioned a life journey and the journey of faith. So let me ask about the beginnings of faith and belief in your life. Do you remember the first time you thought, I think this is real?
5: When I think about when I first started to believe, I don't know when that was. Having been raised in a home where there was belief, it was always there in a way, but there is something more profound about the fact that even though that belief was there, sometime along the road, along the journey, one began believing. Even though others around us believe, we have to begin believing sometime. And probably that began for me when, sometime in high school, when I started having experiences with spirit. And even more so after high school. I think it happened to me most profoundly after I was married, because I got married at a young age. Claudia and I were both 19 when we married. And there was, of course, the expectation of temple marriage, which we fulfilled. But beyond that, there was that moment when the Spirit actually whispered that this marriage was right after the marriage.
8: That's quite a step of faith.
5: Right. And for me, that was the most significant early experience in my life. Not other things. I was a little bit rebellious in those younger years, and I did not really read the Book of Mormon until later. And when I did read Book of Mormon, it's when I was working on Hill Cumorah Pageant. And I remember so many moments. I remember a moment that I was hanging lights on the Hill Cumorah for the pageant. And the sound system was turned on that day that I was hanging lights. And I remember being at the top of a telephone pole, because that's what we used for to hang lights on, were telephone poles. And I had climbed up this telephone pole and was hanging a light, and the music came on. And one thing music is, it is a transformer of the soul. And at that moment, my soul was transformed. And I found myself in a state of belief, in a state of wonder, in a state of this incredible place of understanding something in the heart, not in my mind, in my heart. Even though it was later in my life, later, what was I, 27 or 28 or something. But those are moments that have altered me because of the Spirit and through the atonement, and that have left me marked and changed for life and for eternity.
8: How do you remember moments like that, or are they unforgettable? Do they have to be recorded? I'm thinking of those peak experiences, and then this, maybe I'll call it a trough in
5: right.
8: between.
5: It comes
8: because
5: down below.
8: It seems like we can't live, if only we could, in a state of connection with the divine like that.
5: Of course, recording them in journals and going back and reading them, but that one is almost, it's not forgettable. It's a moment of transformation, and as a result, I'm changed. So I just can't forget it. Although I did record it, yes.
8: I'm wondering, over the journey of a lifetime, as you learn and you grow, what are the things or the activities or practices that most connect you to God?
5: Prayer, of course. Temple. I work in the temple every week and spend 6-7 hours working in the temple. And I love rituals. Rituals are a part of my life. They have been a part of my life ever since I began performing rituals or engaging in rituals. And the arts are ritual-based. Theater especially is ritual-based. Music is ritual-based. We do things over and over again. We repeat them. And those things that we do, which have the very structure of ritual, those performances transform. In fact, I think of it this way. In the temple, we perform ordinances, and we do those by proxy. And that brings life to the dead. And in the arts, we perform experiences. And we do that for audience members. And therefore, we do it by proxy. And it brings life to us, renewed life. And so whether it is a ritual in a temple or a religious ritual, or whether it is a ritual which could be considered non-religious, right, the arts, what we are about is transformation. Transformation of souls, transformation of minds, transformation of hearts. And those transformations come about because through make-believe, we have made belief. We have transformed the soul. And that, again, comes back to the atonement.
8: It gives a whole other meaning to the phrase that I guess we hear all the time, performing an ordinance.
5: Right.
8: But never give any kind of, I don't want to say theatrical, but that's one way of looking at it.
5: And whatever the rituals are and whatever the religion is, those rituals link us to God and to our belief in God, a Heavenly Father, a Creator.
8: Are there times when you've had to face doubt or felt like you were searching for an answer or hoping for some result and felt like you had to wait a long time and wondered?
5: Yes. I think that my doubts, I'm not sure I have ever doubted there was a Creator, a Heavenly Father who cared about us. And I don't believe I have had doubts that there is a Savior who atoned for us. There is something about an atonement that places us in a context of existence that allows for transformation and change, that informs the world we live in to the extent that I cannot conceive of living in a world in which we cannot change. And I think that's because of my own incredible weaknesses that I perceive and know. And I'm so grateful that I am able to actually make changes after I make blunders, make changes after I make major mistakes. And that comes about because of that potential for change. Doubts. I've had doubts, of course. I have had doubts. I've had doubts about I have wonders. Maybe another way of putting it is I wonder, how can Heavenly Father actually hear all of the millions of people that pray to Him? How can there be so many, how can agency be so important that there are people throughout history who have actually, of their own free will and choice, brought about the deaths of millions and millions of people? How can agency be so important that there are people today who try and force their will upon other people, and if they don't, other people don't accept it, they simply kill them? The violence of that kind of a world is hard to reconcile with the fact that agency, and that causes doubts for me in my mind. How can there be so many people who don't get along? And how can there be leaders wherever they are, whatever they are in, whatever organization they're in, who are filled with hubris, and yet we are expected to obey them, who have their own weaknesses, and we must obey them? I struggle with that. To do that.
8: You're not alone in these questions.
5: Right.
8: I'm sure you know that.
5: Yeah, I don't think I am. And how can I, when I have made mistakes that have brought about really difficult things in other people's lives, how can I find a way to rebuild that? So I doubt. I have struggled. I struggle mightily.
8: So in the face of those, what do you go back to? Is it those original beliefs you were telling me about a Creator and a Savior?
5: The only thing I can go back to is a renewed commitment to strengthen a relationship with a Heavenly Father and a Savior. Because when they go for long times without touching me through. And how do they talk to me? They talk to me through a warmth in my heart, and sometimes my heart has become hard, and so I struggle with that and doubt that.
8: Tell me about what you get from working in a religious community as opposed to what you get from private practices.
5: Now, that is a very interesting question, Steve, because I work both in a religious community and I work in many organizations that are out in the world. And so I work with people who are not, they are not linked to a religious community the way I am. So I'm linked with a religious community in my religious practices. I'm linked to a religious community in my professional work. I am linked to non-religious communities in my professional organizations. So how do I distinguish or differ from my the way I approach those? I thought about that. I think about that quite often because of my positions in organizations outside of here. And I think that I don't differentiate. I think that I try to be who I am there, here, at church, at when I'm teaching at BYU, when I'm serving on boards across the nation, when I'm up in other communities, I go to other communities to direct shows. I try and be the same person. I try and be that same person. Now, do I succeed? I don't know. Because there are times that I have my faith challenged when people ask me about the church's stance on certain things and my beliefs on certain things. And when my beliefs and the church's stand, sometimes there's tension between them. And it ultimately boils down to this. How much do I love the people I work with? Whether they are here or there or wherever they are. How much do I love them? And if I love them, then we can talk through those difficulties or those tensions and those struggles. Or I can some way say, this which I do not understand in my own religion, my own religious practices, I will have to wait to understand that for some other time and some other place. Although I can still say, I don't understand it. And it's hard for me to practice it.
8: I heard someone speaking recently about a question they had asked the Dalai Lama, mm-hmm. which is, how do I respond to people who treat me with contempt because of my beliefs? And he's talking about both sides, mm-hmm. whether it's political, religious, racial tensions, whatever it might be. Mm-hmm. And he said to respond with warm-heartedness. And the idea was that there is too much contempt. Mm-hmm. And that instead of just talking about ideas, it seems like these days we tend to actually speak with contempt towards anyone with a different side. And he was saying, as you act with warm-heartedness towards people, and mm-hmm. they often perhaps surprise, have you had this experience mm-hmm. of you can talk to people in situations where the Venn diagram barely even touches or yeah. overlaps. Have you had that experience?
5: I have. Yes, I have. I have dear friends who don't quite, can't reconcile me and the

0: religious thing. I struggle with this. I love people. I have many dear friends who have same-sex attraction. I love them dearly. But how do I reconcile that? The only way I can is, I love you, Sharon. I love you. And I love them. And that's all I can say right now, because I don't know how else to address it.
1: Respond with warm-heartedness.
0: Yes, respond with warm-heartedness.
1: Are you a parent?
0: A parent, yes, and a grandparent.
1: How has that affected your beliefs or your relationship with God?
0: I am a parent who has children who struggle with their testimonies, and some struggle to the point they've left the church, and so I struggle, and I love them. And it's not been an easy road, because I want to respect and love them for who and what they are, and ask that they respect and love me for who and what I am, and we are of the same blood.
1: Now, those seem like easy requests, but family relationships can complicate
0: that. They are so dynamic and so difficult. So, no, it's not easy. But I think I've gone through the journey of asking, so how does this happen, and how can I reconcile this, and how can I continue to have this conversation with my children and this conversation with my Heavenly Father and this conversation with my wife and this conversation with my friends? How do we keep having those conversations? And a couple of things. One is, sometimes I'm just silent because I don't know what to say. Other times,
1: Not everyone knows how to do that.
0: Right. And so, yeah, sometimes I don't either. But the other thing is as long as there just has to be love, no matter what, there has to be love.
1: Are there times when you have felt like, either in a moment or perhaps in looking in retrospect, that you say, I see God working in my life, leading or guiding or directing, and either I suddenly realize that, or as I look back, it seems to be open to me?
0: Almost, I can't say all of the time, but I am aware that there has been a kind of a destiny in my life, even when I have not been faithful the way I need to be, that there is a hand reaching out. There is a nudging going on. There are, when I was hired at BYU, I was working at Ricks College. And
1: now BYU Idaho.
0: BYU Idaho. And I had trained specifically to work in a community college and teach lower level courses and direct with inexperienced people. That's what I had wanted to do all my life. And then I came here to BYU and found myself in a different atmosphere that was really a struggle to make the assimilation into this culture, into this place of, and the expectations of this place. But yet once I made it, then looking back, I realized there was a very specific hand in that process. And another one is when I was asked to work on the Hill Cumorah pageant. That was a really important moment in my life. And I started doing it as a theatrical thing because I loved doing it as a theatrical thing. But what I came to understand is that we were not creating a theatrical performance. We were creating religious, spiritual, transformative experiences. And so what I thought was make-believe turned into make-belief in a profound way. And in looking back, I could see the Spirit moving me in that direction. And so I'm really grateful for those moments and times. Those kinds of moments come because I get to work in the arts, because I get to listen to music, I get to produce it and help with it, and because I work in those wonderful transformative things, my soul is continually aware of its own inadequacies and opportunities and transformative experiences. I look back after each production that I do and think, oh my goodness, this ha-

0: happened, and this happened, and this happened, and we were transformed. And that I credit to the Spirit and to the atonement.
1: You talk about those nudgings and even that feeling of destiny.
0: Mm-hmm.
1: You believe in a God that personal?
0: I do. I don't understand it, but I do. I don't understand how he can be so personal with all of us, but I feel like he is. I feel that somewhere in my soul. And oftentimes I think it is because there is this Spirit, there is this Holy Ghost that is the individual through whom we both work. We work together. And that has that capacity of opening up and embracing in ways. So maybe that has something to do with it. I don't understand it, but I do believe that.
1: What should I ask that I don't know to ask? Was there something you came bringing something in your heart you wanted to be sure came out?
0: I think of all of the experiences that I've had, and they all seem to tie together in this tapestry of creating, of taking belief and faith. There was one of Shakespeare's shows called The Winter's Tale, and the very last scene in The Winter's Tale is where a character named Paulina has a character named Leontes, and he had brought about the death of his wife 16 years earlier. And Paulina had commissioned a statue of his wife made. And this moment of when Leontes sees the statue of Hermione, his wife, and looks at it, and his breath is taken away, and Paulina says to him, "I can make the statue move, indeed live. However, you must awake your faith, and if you do, I can do that." And he says, "No foot will stir. We will stay." And then she says, "Music, awake her, strike." Faith and the arts merge together in that way so profoundly that life is restored. And Hermione came back to life. And it's just, that's what it is for me. Faith and the arts bonded together.
1: Roger Sorensen, thank you so much for speaking with us in good faith.
0: Thank you.
1: That's our time for today. Thanks to Dr. Roger Sorensen for generously sharing his stories and his faith. 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I'm Stephen Cap Perry. I hope you'll join me again soon, right here in Good Faith.

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1: 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ESPN's Trevor Maddich discusses expectations for BYU football and Bear Bachmeyer, especially with Texas Tech quarterback Brendan Sorsby now out. What's the Big 12 going to look like?
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7: BBC News with Govinda Gill. The US and Iran have exchanged attacks in the Middle East, rattling a fragile ceasefire as an agreement on ending the war continues to elude them. US forces said they'd launched what they called defensive attacks against a military control station, launching drones, and had shot down four of the aircraft. In retaliation, Iran's Revolutionary Guard said they targeted a US base in the region. Sarah Smith reports from Washington.
8: This is the second time in 3 days that the US has attacked targets in Iran, saying that the strikes were conducted in self-defense. The US shot down four one-way attack drones it said posed a threat over the Strait of Hormuz. The military then conducted airstrikes against an Iranian ground control station that was about to fire a fifth drone. On Monday, the United States struck missile launch sites and Iranian boats it said were trying to lay mines in the strait, where thousands of commercial tanker ships are stranded as a result of the conflict. The renewed hostilities threaten the fragile ceasefire between Iran and America as the two nations continue negotiations to end the war.
7: Further Israeli strikes have hit in and around the southern Lebanese city of Tyre, striking a building and sparking a fire. The IDF says it's targeting Hezbollah infrastructure after ordering residents to leave a huge swathe of the south, amounting to 14% of Lebanese territory. John Sudworth reports from Beirut.
9: Social media videos from Tyre, one of Lebanon's biggest cities, shows dust-covered crowds of people gathered around collapsed buildings and with the fires being fought by rescue workers illuminating the night. The tens of thousands of residents were given a warning to leave just 2 hours before the strikes began. The Israeli Prime Minister Benjamin Netanyahu said this week that he will smite the Iranian-backed militant group Hezbollah in response to its use of deadly new fiber-optic drones. Iran has said any deal with America must include Lebanon, yet this conflict is escalating, with more than 3,200 killed so far.
7: Australia is seeking damages of almost $1.5 billion from the American firm 3M, accusing it of failing to disclose the use of forever chemicals in its firefighting foam. Katie Watson's in Sydney.
10: This is the largest legal claim ever brought by the Australian government, which argues that foam containing chemicals that don't naturally break down was used in 28 defence bases across the country. According to the Attorney General, Michelle Rowland, 3M failed to disclose environmental risks that it knew about. The government seeking to recover what it called significant costs of investigating, managing and fixing the contamination. 3M has said that the company would defend itself against the claims, adding that the Department of Defense kept using the firefighting foam in question for 2 decades after it stopped selling the product in Australia.
7: BBC News.
11: And we didn't realize that all the gas stations closed at like 9 o'clock.
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14: They both got out and were flying around.
15: It's time for The Appleseed, a show filled with all kinds of stories for you and your family. Here at The Appleseed, we believe in the power of great stories. They can help you find the words to express your thoughts and feelings. And we hope that in today's stories, you'll find something meaningful to you that will open up some great conversations with the people that you love. At The Appleseed, we believe that great stories can change your family's world. I'm your host, Sam Payne. And today on the show, we've got a story from the wonderful Nebraska storyteller Pippa White. Pippa specializes in telling true stories from history, and a lot of them feature children. And she's got a great one for us today about a young orphan boy who's sent far from his home in search of a new family. And one of the things I love about Pippa's historical tales is how they can feel so relatable despite the distance of time and circumstance. This story takes place in the 1920s. That's a full 100 years ago. But somehow there's a lot to relate to in this story. I don't know how old you think I am, but believe me, I was not around in the 1920s, and I've also never been an orphan. But still, I can relate to the feeling of being far from home and family. And I've definitely felt like this at times.
5: But what could he do, and where did he belong, and why did everything always seem so wrong?
15: Just a moment from Lee Nayling's Orphan Train story told by Pippa White. We're going to hear the whole story in just a moment, and throughout the story, you'll see that Lee had some legitimate reasons to be distrustful of some of the people who were supposed to help him. But listen for the ways that young Lee learns to open his heart to the people around him. That's coming up first on today's show. And after that, we'll bring you another story that's kind of along those same lines. It's a story of a guy, Ben Schilati, host of the popular podcast Questions from the Closet, and the unlikely friendship that Ben found when he arrived in a new place. The story all starts with a kind of daunting request from a near stranger.
16: And she said, "Well, I feel like I'm going to die in the next few years. Would you be willing to write my life story for me?"
15: Just a tiny clip there of a story we're going to bring you later in the hour with Ben Schilati. So let's get things started now with storyteller Pippa White. And before we jump into her story, I wanted to play just a little bit of a conversation that I had with her during her visit to the Appleseed studio. I think it'll help paint a picture of Pippa's performance in your mind just a little better. Our radio audience, of course, gets all of the wonder of your storytelling, but doesn't get any of the hats.
5: Well, that's right. They don't. I didn't even think about that.
15: Let's talk about hats. One thing you need to know about Pippa's performing is she travels with a hat stand.
5: Yes, I do.
15: And it's covered in hats. Tell us about finding the hats that you use.
5: You know, I don't really know why. The first performance piece that I created was about the orphan train, and I knew I had all these characters. There were about 7 children in that piece, and I knew I had to, you know, make it clear who was who. And so I just thought that the quickest and the easiest thing to use would be hats. So that's how that all began. But I've always loved hats. I'm sorry we don't wear hats like we used to.
15: Pippa White talking about the way that she uses hats in her performances. And as you listen to the story, you can have a little fun picturing Pippa and those hats. If you think of the caps from Newsies, maybe you'll be in the ballpark, right? So let's get down to business and hear Pippa White perform Lee Nayling's Orphan Train story, recorded live in the Appleseed studio before our terrific studio audience.
5: Thank you, Sam, and thank you, audience. I do definitely feel welcomed. Right now, I have an orphan train story for you. Are you all familiar with the orphan trains? Yes? Most everybody?
17: Good. A little bit. Okay. Not everybody. No, that's okay. That's okay. It's a kind of a forgotten piece of American history. In the mid-1800s, there were thousands, literally, some say as many as 30,000 homeless children living on the streets of New York City. Isn't that astonishing? It was due to a lot of things, mostly poverty, of course. Also, immigrants having a very hard time. And also, many times, they were real orphans. These were children who had lost both parents. The problem became so great that a wonderful man named Charles Loring Brace opened an orphanage. There were only a handful of orphanages in the whole state of New York. But as soon as he opened the orphanage, it was full. And another orphanage, it was full. Another orphanage. So they realized they couldn't solve the problem with orphanages. So they got this great idea. Let's put these children on trains and send them out to new homes in the rest of the country, mostly the Midwest, also upstate New York. They felt that farms would have lots of food for these children and lots of room for them. And so this was really the beginning of foster care in our country. These trains ran for 75 years. Thousands of children, they think at least 250,000, maybe more, rode these trains to new lives. And sometimes they got great lives, and sometimes they got so-so lives. And sadly, there were a few who didn't do too well, but not too many. So what I have for you now is an orphan train story. This is Lee Nayling's story. Lee, his story was written up in a book called Orphan Train Rider, One Boy's True Story, written by Andrea Warren and published by Houghton Mifflin. And I'm grateful to both the author and the publisher for letting me tell a much truncated version of that story. Lee's story is quite unusual. There's some rough edges to this story, I will warn you, but I think it's a story of transformation. And I like stories of transformation. One thing I need to tell you before I begin, Lee had a brother named Leo, and Leo figures in the story, so don't get confused. We've got Lee and Leo. So I'm going to tell you a story, typical and true, kind of things these kids went through. This is a story of a boy named Lee from upstate New York, about 1923. He was 6 years old then, one of seven. Mama died in childbirth, went to heaven. Papa couldn't cope one thing and another. I can't farm all day and then be a mother. So to the oldest three, he just said, go. You're on your own. You can get a job, you know. The infant and the two-year-old he took to a friend, but Lee and brother Leo to the orphanage did send. Lee said he belonged to a family one day, the next to an institution, cold and gray, with stern, unfriendly adults. Strict was the norm, not enough food, and seldom warm. 2 years of that with public school, where he was teased and taunted, orphan fool, a life so lonely, bleak, and sad. Lee developed a temper, short and bad. 2 years of that. Then, lo and behold, you're going on a train, these kids were told. You're going on a train to a new mom and dad. You're getting a family. Aren't you glad? Well, no, thought Lee. I've got a dad. My own family home is what I want so bad. But what could he do at age 8 or 9? Nothing to do but toe the line. Strange thing happened, though, when he was boarding that train. Whom should he meet but his dad again, with the baby brother, now 4 years old, and a pink envelope, or so I'm told. This here's your brother, Gerald's his name. Look after Leo and Gerald the same. In this envelope is my address. Write to me when you all get out west. So Lee was ecstatic, said nothing's wrong. My dad'll come and get us before ere long. Said to the chaperone, see this envelope here? It's from my father, he said with a tear. So he slept that night to the clickety-clack, not a worry or a care. He'd soon be back with his brothers and older sis, back with his father. He was sure of this. But in the morning, the envelope wasn't there. He searched in his pockets, under the seat, everywhere. And the chaperone said, "You must forget your past." And 9-year-old Lee was simply aghast. Lee could just feel his temperature rise, anger and bitterness at adults' lies. She had taken that envelope, that much he knew. And there wasn't a thing a little kid could do. The train traveled for miles, made several stops, where some lucky kids got moms and pops. Then they landed in Texas, tired and beat, were marched to a church on aching feet. And people came and people chose. "I'll take this girl, I'll call her Rose. Maybe I'll take two, a he and a she." "Oh no," thought Lee, "will anyone want three?" And then a couple chose Gerald, and he fell in their arms. But when they got to the door, he turned in alarm. "I want my brothers," he cried. You could hear the fear. Nothing to do but hold back the tear. And then a couple chose Leo. Lee thought he would die. "Take my brother too," pleaded Leo with a cry. And the man and his wife, they exchanged a long glance. "Yes," they said, "we'll take that chance." So I'm going to warn you right now, though things seem pretty fine, Leo was happy, but Lee still pined. For the envelope, a future with his dad, Leo was okay, but Lee pretty bad. So he sulked, and he moped, and he would kind of brood. He wasn't polite. He was downright rude. But what could he do, and where did he belong, and why did everything always seem so wrong? The chaperone came and took Lee away. "They can only handle one, so Leo will stay. I've got another family that's going to take you. Cheer up, Lee, don't look so blue." Lee didn't even get a chance to say goodbye to Leo, his brother. I don't know why. Placed with another family, he made a childish mistake, got moved again like so much freight. Now, if you're beginning to think, "I've had enough of a story about a kid who had it so rough," bear with me, folks. It gets better, I swear. Lee had a journey to take, and he's almost there. Almost. For now, he was miserable. Things couldn't be worse. He hated everyone. His life was cursed. He was a nobody, a fool, a loser, a cad. He hated everyone. Life was just plain bad. Placed with another couple, he was quiet and glum. All adults were heartless, mean, and dumb. He'd run away at dawn's first light. No, he'd run away in the middle of the night. The woman took him upstairs, said, "This is your room. Look out the window. You can see the moon. Now I'll tuck you in and you sleep tight." Then she kissed him on the cheek and said, "Good night." A kiss. A kiss. Had anyone ever kissed Lee? A kiss. A kiss. Who'd want to kiss me? Tears came to his eyes. They started to flow. He cried half the night, but Lee didn't go. Next morning, though, he was angry again. He'd run away the next night. They were not his kin. He'd run to his father. He'd run anywhere. No one ever had or ever would care. But breakfast smelled good, and he was a hungry child. And when he reached for a biscuit, in a voice so mild, the woman said, "We say grace first here. Close your eyes and fold your hands, my dear." Well, Lee was hungry, so he did obey. But what did he hear? What did they say? "Thank you, Lord, for we feel such joy that you have brought us this special boy." And the prayer went on. It didn't end there. "Thank you, God, that he's in our care. What a privilege to have a child to raise, a child to brighten all our days." He couldn't believe it. "They're thankful for me, thankful for sullen, angry Lee, thankful to have him in their home, thankful to call him all their own." After breakfast, to town, to go to the store, new shoes, new clothes, a haircut, and more. Now there's the school, and there's the square, and there's the park, right over there. Now, we know you've got two brothers here, too. You'll see them often, we promise you. Now, we want you to meet a neighbor, a friend. Next stop is right around this bend. Lee was stunned, didn't know what to feel. Were they sincere, honest, real? Should he give these people a try? Something felt right. He didn't know why. I can see my brothers. That's what they'd said. And they said they had a pet for him, a dog named Red. A house, a home, parents, a pet. Maybe he wouldn't run just yet. Lee thought of the orphanage, New York, his past. And now here he was in Texas, Texas, so vast. All his family in New York were working on their own. Who was more likely to give Lee a real home? He looked in their faces, from him to her. If he ran, it would hurt them, that's for sure. He thought of the kiss, the promise, the prayer. And for the first time in his life, Lee realized maybe grown-ups can care. They took his hands, and he walked between on what was becoming the most beautiful day he had ever seen. Because to every person they met, they said to everyone, "We'd like you to meet Lee. Lee, our son." Thank you. Thank you very much. Thank you. Thank you. I appreciate that. I just have to say that Lee Nayling said, as an old man, that he honestly felt that that couple didn't just change his life, that they saved his life. He said he was such a... He said when he stepped off the train, he was not just a sad and lonely little boy. He was an angry, bitter little boy. And he said he has no idea what path in life he would have taken had it not been for that couple. And he said they just showered him with so much love, he said, I couldn't fight back. So that's Lee's story.
18: Pippa White, the Nebraska storyteller, with a true story, Lee Nayling's orphan train story. Did you catch the numbers she said at the beginning of the story? These orphan trains ran for 75 years, carried somewhere in the neighborhood of 250,000 orphans to new homes. It's staggering to think about. And as Pippa said, not all of these stories had the happiest of endings. But like Lee Nayling, many of these children were able to find warm, loving families to care for them. I'm reminded of a couple of verses from the book of Matthew in the New Testament. Those verses that say, "For I was and hungered, and you gave me meat. I was thirsty, and you gave me drink. I was a stranger, and you took me in. Naked, and you clothed me. I was sick, and you visited me. I was in prison, and you came unto me." Well, I wonder if in your life you can think of a time when you were lonely or desperate or in need, and someone showed up for you, gave you comfort, shared a meal, offered a comfy couch to crash on for a few nights. If a story like that springs to mind from your experience, open your mouth, share it with the people you love. It may plant a seed that will lead to even more acts of kindness. In just a moment, we're going to bring in our producers, Brian and Heather, for a little talk back about that story, followed by another story of someone finding a much-needed friendship in a new place. You won't want to miss a word. I'm Sam Payne.
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22: A moment ago, it was our pleasure to hear Pippa White, a storyteller who specializes in telling historical stories, recorded live before our terrific studio audience in the Appleseed Studio. That was a story called Lee Nayling's Orphan Train Story. And to chat about it for just a moment, I'm joined around the desk by our producers, Dr. Brian Tanner, Dr. Heather Bigley. Guys, thanks for joining me.
23: Hello.
24: Hey, great to be here.
22: I love me a Pippa White story.
24: Yeah.
22: There are these really fascinating looks into a history with which you may not have been familiar.
24: Yeah, I certainly wasn't. This wasn't something that I knew about at all.
22: Yeah.
24: And to hear how long this was and how many children were affected, that was, it was just like, how come I haven't heard of this before, you know?
25: Yeah. There's a really great novel about this that I read several years ago that is just filled with tragedy. Mm-hmm. This was a beautiful sort of response to that.
22: Yeah.
25: I can't remember the novel's name, but the novel is sort of like, these are all the ways this could have gone bad and did go bad.
22: Yeah.
25: And this is, and look, here's how it worked for at least this child.
22: Yeah.
25: And to me, it's such an important reminder that as an adult, I have a responsibility to help people feel like they belong and help people feel like they're wanted. And I'm often, I don't know how it works for you guys, but I often have this little voice in my head that says, now you should say this. And I'm talking back to it going, really? I don't really want to say that. Nope, you got to say it. And then I say the thing, which is, thank you, or that was lovely, or we appreciate that you've done that, or we're glad you're here, you know. Things that I don't think I heard that often when I was a kid. So it's something that I have to remind myself of.
22: Mm-hmm. And do you find yourself, I hear in your, I want to dig into that a little bit.
25: Okay.
22: Like, you hear this voice saying this thing, and then do you say the thing, and then do you find a sense of relief? I mean, is that met with you saying in your heart, oh, the voice was right?
25: Yeah.
22: Or do you find yourself going, well, I said it.
24: Put my heart on my sleeve.
25: I like that what you said there, Brian, because those are just normal things that people say to each other, but it does often feel like my heart is being exposed, right?
22: Yeah.
25: I'm being really vulnerable when I say to someone, I'm really glad that you're here with us or whatever it is.
22: Mm-hmm.
25: I think often I'm like, oh, this is how you're supposed, this is good. And that was good to do.
22: Yeah.
25: Even if I don't automatically, you know, when you talk with young people, they themselves feel vulnerable and don't want to feel awkward.
22: Sure.
25: So you may say that thing and then they think, you know, in their face, they're like, please don't make this worse. Please don't make this worse. But, you know, later down the road, they might come back and say, I'm glad that you said that to me.
22: Sure. Yeah. And if there's a principle there that resonates with me, it's that sometimes you have to push through a degree of fear and a degree of skepticism to listen to and heed that inner voice.
25: Right.
22: Mm-hmm.
25: Yeah.
22: Yeah.
24: And the person receiving it, like Lee Nayling, might have some barriers that they put up for legitimate reasons.
22: Yeah. Yeah.
24: And so you could feel like, oh, my overture that I've made to them has fallen flat, you know, but we see in the case of Lee, a slow melting of his heart. Okay, well, I'm still going to run away, but not tonight.
22: Yeah.
25: Right.
24: Okay, I'm going to delay it one more day.
22: Yeah.
24: When what's actually happening is he's learning how to let love into his heart, which he'd never done before.
25: And my question about the story is how truncated is that evolution?
24: Yeah.
25: Because, you know, for the purposes of Pippa White's story, it's like two kisses and a prayer, and then
1: you know,
25: things eventually resolve themselves. But in my mind, I'm thinking that would have taken months or even a year or so before he would have been like, yeah, I can be here.
1: Or certainly in our experience, right? We begin, to your earlier comment, Heather, we begin to listen to the voice that says, do this, and we do it, and the wall is still pretty stone.
25: Right.
1: Yeah. Right? And it's only over repeated response to that inner voice, you know, that wall softens. You finally find yourself in a meaningful relationship.
25: Yeah.
1: Wow.
24: You know, listening to this story, I was thinking about times in my life where I feel like I've been taken in by someone, and just the generosity that they've shown to me. And I was remembering a time when, and this was just such a terrible time in my life. I had whooping cough, which I thought was a disease back from Lee Nailing's time. You know, turns out, guys, it's still around. There were just periods where I was just so weak, and I was living by myself, and it was very sad, and it was very lonely, and it was very hard. But after this period when I wasn't contagious anymore, I just had these friends very generously say, come and stay with us, you know? And so Lee's story is about kind of a stranger taking you in. This isn't exactly that. These were already friends of mine, but it was like they lived in a very small apartment. Yeah. They did not have a lot of room. They just had a couch for me to crash on. And that meant the world to me. Like, and they let me stay there for quite a while, and they cooked me food, and they kind of helped get me back on my feet again. And I'll never forget that, and I'll always appreciate that. And that's where this story took me to.
1: Somehow I imagine you in like a line cabin in Alaska. Old man nursing you back to health with...
24: This was like an urban fourth floor apartment.
25: I feel like you thought of Alaska because you saw his beard, and you're like, Grizzly Adams. Grizzly Adams has helped you somehow. Right. I mean, I too thought about the times that people have taken me into their home and just welcomed me in a way that was unprecedented. You know, I had friends of mine who allowed me to stay with them for the year that I needed to prepare for my mission. So those of you who are LDS, you know, we serve a 2-year mission or an 18-month mission. And my family wasn't supportive of that. And so I needed a place to live while I got ready to go on that. And they welcomed me, and I slept on a little mattress in the den. There was no room for me. They already had a passel of kids.
1: Yeah.
25: But they gave me a job, and they gave me a place to be, and it was a really wonderful sense of belonging.
1: Wow.
25: And it meant a ton. Yeah.
1: You never know what's going to spark a memory, and you never know what memory it's going to spark. Well... Lee Nailing's story has sparked a memory for me that I'd like to share as today's entry of the Radio Family Journal.
2: 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A tiny little story for you and your family. Right when you need it. On the Appleseed.
1: Some years ago, I had the chance to go to Bulgaria to do some humanitarian work. I was invited, actually, to perform a series of concerts as benefit shows for Bulgarian orphans. Bulgaria, as it turns out, has the highest orphan rate in all of Europe, and only 50% of those orphans live past the age of 20. And getting an up-close look at these kids and the people who care for them really changed my life. And it didn't just change my life. I had brought my 15-year-old son with me to Bulgaria. And watching him interact with the kids we met, well, it was something. In fact, while I have a lot of fond memories of making music in Bulgaria, setting up shows and rehearsing and then singing and playing guitar with other musicians and then watching some good come from those interactions, I think the most potent memories for me are of the experiences my son had, the things he saw, the people he met, the work he got to do, the way he was changed by the people and places he got to know and love. Well, the trip took place years ago, but memories from the trip come back to me from time to time.
18: take over, really, like memories can and sometimes do. They arrest you when you least expect it. I remember one of the days of the trip, a windy, cold day. We visited an orphanage, as we did on most days of the trip. It was a big gray concrete building in the heart of Sofia, the capital city of Bulgaria. Our host, the head of the organization that had brought us there, was in meetings with the orphanage staff. And the rest of us just hung out for a while with the orphans, mostly teenagers who would be in the orphanage system until their 18th birthday, when they'd be turned out to, well, to fend for themselves. And there at the orphanage, we met Sneshka, a young girl enchanted by foreign visitors. Sneshka was about 14. She was friendly and smart, and when she saw that we had a photographer with us, she wanted her photo taken. Well, we snapped her picture, and she hurried over to the photographer. She wanted to see the photo on the camera screen. And when she saw it, she tapped on the back of the camera and said something urgent in Bulgarian. Again and again, she said it. And we asked our interpreter what it was Sneshka was saying. And the translation gave us pause. "Don't erase me," the girl was saying. "Don't erase me." Over and over, she said it. "Don't erase me." Sneshka didn't have a camera herself. She didn't have a computer screen on which to view pictures. There was no easy way for us to share those photos with her. But in a world that had, in a lot of ways, cast her off, Sneshka just wanted someone somewhere to look at a picture of her every once in a while and think fondly on her. Well, I've got that photo. It's among my favorite photos from the trip. She's standing in the hallway of her orphanage, that crumbling, gray, concrete building. And my son is standing next to her. And the truth is, that photo works like photos do. Looking at the photo brings other people from that trip to mind. There's a whole host of orphans and a host of the people who care for them, who are all brought back to mind for me every time I look at that photo. My care for them is reignited. My desire to help them is increased. When Sneshka asked us not to erase her, and when we responded by keeping and caring for that photo, she made permanent space in our hearts for every aspect of that life-changing trip. And it's not just me who feels that way. The organization that took us to Bulgaria uses that photo of Sneshka and other photos from the trip to keep memories sharp and to invoke in people a desire to assist in the humanitarian work being done all the time at a rapidly increasing pace. And of course, my son is affected too by that photo taken in the orphanage. He's a grown-up now. He still talks about that trip, though. Talks about Sneshka. Specific memories come to him, and he shares them with me and with others. Well, I think we're all like Sneshka a little bit. We all need to know that somewhere there are those who will leave our pictures in their wallets, on their walls, or on their screens. Look at them from time to time and think fondly on us. And though most of us feel alone sometimes, feel like no one remembers us or understands us, for most of us it's true, true to a greater extent perhaps than we even realize. Someone, somewhere, won't erase us. As I say that, it's just possible that maybe you're thinking of someone. Maybe at the thought of the person who would never erase you, a face or a name came to mind. A face or a name of a person who, even in your absence, makes a place in their heart for you in your world. What if you gave that person a call? Reaching out like that might contain the makings of the best story you'll hear all day, or the best story you'll tell.
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18: We started out today's hour with a historical story of a boy starting life in a new home. And now we've got a modern story on kind of that same subject, and it starts with an unexpected and rather startling request.
16: One day I was home alone with Daddy, and as I climbed the stairs, Daddy came out of the lounge and wanted to talk. He was concerned about me because I was his baby. My sister Deborah was married.
18: What you're hearing are the words of a middle-aged woman remembering the final days before her father died. It's one of her most sacred memories, and it was captured on paper shortly before her own passing. But this is obviously not her voice. You might think the voice reading this precious memory is a family member or a long-term friend, but that's not it either. So who is this guy?
16: My name is Ben Shalati. I'm a native of Everett, Washington. I recently published a book called A Walk in My Shoes, Questions I'm Often Asked as a Gay Larry Saint. And I host a podcast with my friend Charlie Bird called Questions from the Closet, where we discuss questions people often have about the LGBTQ Larry Saint experience.
18: As Ben stated, he's a native of Washington, but this story comes from the period in his life when he was working on his PhD in Tucson, Arizona. The story begins when Ben was asked to give a ride to church to a lady that he had never met. Her name is Georgina.
16: And so when I picked her up, I was surprised by how small she was. And on the 10-minute drive to church, she told me that she had anorexia, that she was an immigrant from England, that she was lonely, and hadn't been to church for a long time.
18: Ben could tell right away that Georgina really needed a friend. So he invited her out to lunch later that week. And at that lunch, she hit Ben with an unexpected request.
16: And while we were at lunch, she asked me if I was a writer. And I said, well, I write for school. I write papers for school, but I'm not really a writer. And she said, well, I feel like I'm going to die in the next few years. Would you be willing to write my life story for me?
18: So at this moment, Ben had had only two interactions with Georgina, that ride to church and now this lunch. And now she's asking him to write her life's story. And what was Ben's response?
16: And I said, why not? You know, what could it hurt?
18: Why not? What could it hurt? That seems a little incredible to me that someone would agree so nonchalantly to such an enormous request from someone they barely knew. So I pressed him to find out why he had said yes.
16: You know, sometimes you're asked to do something that just feels right. And in this case, it just felt right. It just felt like, you know, the way I describe, like, feeling impressions from God, you know, there's, like, that gut feeling, but it just feels like the word I like is impression because it feels like something that gets pressed on me. And, like, the desire to say yes and just felt pressed on me, like it was something I was supposed to do, that I was meant to do.
18: So A week later, they go to lunch again, and Ben scarfs down his food quickly and then takes out his laptop and starts asking Georgina questions about her life, and he types her answers as she speaks.
16: And it was very evident once we started just how meaningful it would be to her. And later, I didn't realize this right away, but how meaningful it would be to me as well.
18: They continue these lunches for months, and Ben got to know more and more about Georgina.
16: On June 8th, my daddy was going to have a party at his house. I had done something to my back, so I was still healing. I was hanging out in Julian's dorm.
18: He was struck by how different her life had been from his life. She struggled not only with eating disorders, but also OCD, depression, anxiety. She was an immigrant from England and had come to the U.S. as an undocumented immigrant. They really were from different worlds. But the longer they knew each other, the more time they began to spend outside of their weekly writing sessions. And slowly, a true friendship emerged.
16: She was one of my best friends in Tucson. This 55-year-old woman, and a 32-year-old man, who would have expected us to be best buds?
18: Unfortunately, they never finished writing Georgina's story.
16: She was, getting rambly one day, and I said, hey, could you, make an outline the next time we meet? It would just be easier for me to type if you have an outline. And she said, sure. And then the next time she had forgotten, and so I was like, well, we'll do it next time. And it just kind of got pushed off, and we never finished the project.
18: Ben ended up moving away from Tucson, and about a year later, Georgina passed away, just as she had predicted she would on that very first car ride together. The fact that they hadn't finished the story gnawed at Ben after Georgina's death.
16: Shortly after I found out that she died, I had a dream that she and I were at lunch together. And I told her in the dream that she had died, and then we had to finish writing her story because we didn't get to finish. And then I woke up and just felt this sinking feeling that, we had the opportunity to finish it and we didn't.
18: But despite those regrets, Ben was able to feel at peace with his relationship with Georgina when he looked back on his journal entries from his days in Tucson.
16: Tons of stories of Georgina are in my journal because I wrote about her. And so I wrote about all these experiences we'd had and these adventures we'd gone on and, these spiritual moments. And so I thought, I didn't get to hear all of Georgina tell her life story to me, but I was also part of her life story.
18: When Georgina asked Ben to write her life story, she imagined that her story would be published for a wide audience to read. Ben, however, realized from the start that probably wasn't realistic. But something special did happen to the unfinished manuscript after Georgina died. By this time, Ben had become close to Georgina's teenage son, and he was going through her belongings and discovered a printout of the story.
16: And he didn't know that I had written it because it was just titled with Georgina's name and then her story. And I said, well, actually, your mom and I wrote that together. And he just thanked me and said how wonderful it was to have these stories that he hadn't known about.
18: So even though they didn't finish writing Georgina's story, Ben has made sure that her legacy lives on. In the years since her death, Ben has become an in-demand speaker, a popular podcast host, and a published author. At the time when Georgina asked Ben to write her life story, Ben didn't really consider himself a writer at all, but years later, he found himself with a book deal to write about his experiences as a faithful member of The Church of Jesus Christ of Latter-day Saints, who's also gay. And Ben ended up writing an entire chapter about Georgina and the lessons he learned from her. The chapter centered on how many of the milestones he had envisioned hitting by that point in his life, getting married, starting his own family, hadn't come to fruition and didn't seem to be on the horizon.
16: And then I turned 30 and I wasn't married. And I thought, well, have I failed at life? And so at this time where I was trying to figure out, well, what does life look like when you're in your 30s and single? That's when she came into my life. And so it was really this relationship that taught me to be okay as a single person.
18: So that's the story of how these two friends with so little in common came together in Tucson, Arizona. They may not have known each other long, but both of their lives were richer for the time they spent together.
16: She was lonely. I, in some ways, was lonely. And instead of being lonely, we could be together.
18: Thanks. That was author and podcast host Ben Shalaty. And it was a pleasure for me to talk to him about what must have been kind of a singular experience, having

0: how would you work to make sure it was treated carefully?
1: Well, friends, we started off this hour with a great story from Pippa White, and I do love a Pippa White story. And we do have just a few more minutes, and so we want to bring you one more story from Pippa. It was also recorded before a terrific live audience in the Appleseed studio, and we think it makes a nice pairing with Pippa's previous story. That story, of course, at the top of the hour was Lee Nayling's Orphan Train story. And like that story, this is a true story from history about a brave and resourceful kid. The boy in this story is named Olaf, and like Lee, he's living in difficult times. It's World War II, and his home country of Norway has been occupied by the Nazis. And as you'll hear, he gets into a very dangerous confrontation with some Nazi guards. It's a gripping story, and while you listen to it, it might bring to mind times when you've heard that inner voice prompting you to do something or maybe not to do something. We always hope that the stories we share with you on the show spark memories you can share with the people that you love around the kitchen table or the living room. So here's Pippa White with Olaf's story here on the Appleseed.
2: Thank you, Sam. All right, this is another kid story. I like kid heroes. This is Olaf's story. Olaf lived in Oslo, Norway, and when the Nazis invaded in 1939, like many citizens of invaded countries, Olaf did not want to welcome them. And so even as a boy, he did annoying little things to make life difficult for the Nazis. He was 11 when the war began, and of course that's 6 years, so he was really, by the time he was a teenager, he was a bona fide resistance fighter, taking tremendous risks. Anyway, I love this story, not just for what happened, but because of its little moral. So here is Olaf. Important to all Norwegians during the war was simply information. We wanted to know what was happening in the Pacific and in the rest of Europe. This led to the creation of several illegal newsletters. Some brave person would listen to the BBC, copy everything down, then type it up in a newspaper format, run it off on a mimeo machine, and distribute these newsletters. Distribution fell to kids. My uncle on my mother's side created one of those newsletters, and so at an early age, I had a paper route. Incidentally, the punishment for being caught with even one illegal newspaper was death on the spot. One weekend, I had to bicycle out of the city a long way to a farm. The farmer and my dad were bartering. My dad was taking him potato mash and flour, and in return, we were going to get meat, cream, and grain. It was a long bike ride, so I had to stay the night at the farm. Next morning, I put into my rucksack the meat and the cream and the grain, and on top of that were 50 illegal newsletters. And then I made my way home. I'm telling you, it was a long bike ride. It was fall, and in Norway in the fall, it gets dark pretty early. And when it gets dark, it gets really dark. I was bicycling close to home. I was almost home. I was coming up on the intersection of Drammens Road and Church Road when my inner voice told me I shouldn't go there. I should just take the shortcut through my friend Barbro's yard. But I thought to myself, I'd have to get off the bike, push the bike uphill, go through two gates. Nah, it just seemed simpler to stay on the nice flat road. And then I saw it, a German checkpoint. They were in the dark, which is why I didn't see them, but they'd have seen my bicycle light, so there was no turning back now. Oh, this was very, very bad. I came to a stop. There were four soldiers. Lieutenant came out. There were three other soldiers. They all had rifles. The lieutenant had an automatic Schmeisser pistol.

0: He said, "Well, well, well, young man, you have a very full rucksack there. Let us see what you have." And then he went back to talk to his friends. I got off the bike, put it on the kickstand, took my rucksack off, and I began to fiddle with the belt buckle. I bent the buckle as best I could. I stuck the belt under the flap. All I could do was stall. There was nothing else I could do but stall. I couldn't run. You can't outrun a bullet. I kept fiddling away there. The lieutenant came and said, "Oh, what, are you having trouble there?" And I said, "Yeah, the buckle's just a little bit bent, but I think I can take care of it, Lieutenant." He walked back away to his friends. He was polite and friendly, and I wanted to be as friendly as I could so as not to provoke him into any impatience. Anyway, I got the flap open, but then I started on the string of the rucksack. I made another knot in that. Then I began to fiddle with that. He came out, said, "Oh, now you're having trouble with the string there. Here, I have a penknife, and I have a flashlight. Let me do it for you." "Oh, please give me just 1 minute, Lieutenant. I really think I can get it if you'll just give me 1 minute." This was so bad. I was sweating profusely. Inside was not just the newsletters, but my ID card. It would give her address. We had a whole bunch more newsletters at home. This was so bad. And then I saw the three other soldiers with the rifles walk into the middle of the street, and I heard something. I turned around, and there came a big bus. The bus stopped in front of the soldiers. It was crowded. It was full of people and parcels and packages and suitcases. There were even people sitting on the top of the bus. The lieutenant took one look at it and said, "Oh, God in the Himmel, this is going to take us hours. Go on, get out, get out, get home with you, go on. Oh, the work of this." I was only too happy to get back on my bike and pedal away. But this would have been really bad. Also in my rucksack was a letter from the farmer to my father. That farmer had a plant on his land. He was making Sten guns for the resistance. This was a very, very close call, and I realized I was only 13 years old at this point, but I knew too much. But I'd learned something else. I had learned that never ever again was I ever going to ignore that inner voice. Good advice. Good advice for anyone. Thank you, my friends. Thank you very, very much. My pleasure. Thank you very much. Very nice. Nice to have been here.
1: Olaf's story, a true tale from World War II, told for you by the wonderful Nebraska storyteller Pippa White. The story was recorded live in the Appleseed studio, and it's been a pleasure to be part of this hour with you on the Appleseed, where great stories can change your family's world. 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
11: BBC News with Govinda Gill. The US and Iran have exchanged attacks in the Middle East, rattling a fragile ceasefire as an agreement on ending the war continues to elude them. Yolande Nell is in Jerusalem.
12: So another significant escalation in the Gulf, and this is the second time there has been this kind of challenge to the ceasefire this week. Kuwait reported that there were some explosions early this morning and told its citizens that it was intercepting missile and drone attacks without saying where they were coming from. Kuwait, of course, has got a big US airbase there. And then the Iranian Revolutionary Guards came out saying that they had attacked a US airbase, that this was in response to a previous attack on Bandar Abbas. Now, we've been hearing that the US shot down four attack drones from Iran earlier, and that they had also then attacked a ground launch site near Bandar Abbas to stop a fifth drone being launched.
11: Further, Israeli strikes have hit in and around the southern Lebanese city of Tyre, striking a building and sparking a fire. The IDF says it's targeting Hezbollah infrastructure after ordering residents to leave a huge swathe of the south, amounting to 14% of Lebanese territory. John Sudworth reports from Beirut.
13: Social media videos from Tyre, one of Lebanon's biggest cities, shows dust-covered crowds of people gathered around collapsed buildings and with the fires being fought by rescue workers illuminating the night. The tens of thousands of residents were given a warning to leave just 2 hours before the strikes began. The Israeli Prime Minister Benjamin Netanyahu said this week that he will smite the Iranian-backed militant group Hezbollah in response to its use of deadly new fiber-optic drones. Iran has said any deal with America must include Lebanon, yet this conflict is escalating, with more than 3,200 killed so far.
11: Kenyan police say at least 16 students at a girls' boarding school have died in a nighttime dormitory fire. 74 others have been admitted to hospital. Akisa Wandera has just sent this report from Nairobi.
3: The deadly fire swept through a dormitory at Utumishi Girls Academy in Gilgil, northwest of Nairobi, in Kenya's Great Rift Valley, early on Thursday morning. Police say dozens of students are currently receiving treatment in hospital, with some suffering injuries sustained while trying to escape the flames. The dormitory housed around 200 students. Emergency crews backed by military personnel and county firefighters managed to contain the blaze after rushing to the scene overnight. Some students reportedly fled into nearby areas in panic as smoke engulfed the building.
11: World News from the BBC.

0: Welcome to The Lisa Show, where we take a good look at life.
1: I had alarms set and I would wake up at 4 a.m. to make sure that my whole team was ready for this thing that was happening. And slowly, my whole life just started to revolve around doing well in this game and maintaining these relationships, which made me feel so much less lonely.
0: Hey, it's Lisa. That was my producer, Becca. You'll hear more about her story later in the podcast. Her story is worth hearing because it is connected to all of us. Everyone knows the feeling of looking up from your phone and realizing more time has passed than you've thought. Today, we're exploring the struggle of keeping healthy boundaries with the parts of our online lives that are difficult to put down and keep in check. There can be so much shame attached to words like addiction, but the truth is that the same tools that can enrich our lives and relationships weren't exactly engineered with those end goals in mind. We owe it to ourselves to ask, am I in control? We're going to hear more of Becca's story, and I've got the Council of Moms here to talk about controlling our consumption online and what this looks like in families. You're also going to hear from mental health expert John Sovek about how to replace empty online coping mechanisms with skills that lead to a richer and fuller life. So let me get started with the Council of Moms. I've got Ashlyn and Angie with me here today, and we've identified pretty quickly how, even though everyone's doing it, we tend to feel embarrassed by how much we're on our phones, even for good reasons.
2: Well, last night, as I'm avoiding my work and posting my podcast, I kept looking at my phone and going back and forth from, like, my WhatsApp groups and my Instagram and my Facebook. And it was just a moment of, okay, what am I avoiding and what am I numbing? Because there's nothing new. And if there is something new, who cares?
0: Right.
2: Why am I doing this? And so for me, it's just that check. Because some of it is great. And I do actually really enjoy social media and being connected to people on different apps. But I had to set limits for myself, just like I have for my kids. Because when I'm running a business on those things, you can sit and answer questions and DMs. And
0: All day long.
2: And waste so much of your time. There's plenty of times where I'm like, oh, I haven't actually worked today. It's answering DMs, which is work, but not
0: it's a fine
2: business
0: line.
2: Building work, you know? Like, I'm taking a social media fast because I've actually never done it because I'm a believer in moderation and limits rather than cold turkey and cutting things off. Even candy. I'll have candy every day.
0: Yeah.
2: Because I know if I stop eating candy, it's all I'm going to want.
0: That's how I am too. I found that I was good at it until COVID hit. Mm. I mean, I wanted to numb. I was totally grieving. And so it got out of control and I thought I kind of reined it back. But when I stop and consider how much I check it, it's more than I want it to.
3: It's crazy. You know how Apple will show you like how much time you have?
0: Yeah, I hate it. I feel like it's trying to shame me.
3: Yeah, it's so embarrassing.
2: But it's exciting when it says down though, right?
3: Yeah.
2: You're like, yes.
3: Wow. Yeah.
0: So this is where I want to start, because like Ashlyn and Angie are saying, and really in all of our recent Council of Moms, no one has expressed feeling like they have it under control. We're all working on it, but there's a certain guilt and discouragement that comes with that. And the truth is that the odds are against us by design. There's a reason we find all these tools and communication channels so addicting. When I talked to mental health expert John Sovek, he explained why.
4: All this social media stuff, it's based on keeping you online. It's based on game theory. It's based on dopamine hits in the brain. All of this stuff is in play. So you in some ways are being manipulated psychologically when you get onto those media environments.
0: What John is saying feels familiar. I think most of us know that the social media platforms are out for profit. I mean, we know they want us to engage. But it feels a little more eerie when you start talking about manipulation. Angie talked about this too.
3: I have a friend who is in tech and she's so funny. She's like, I really should have like an Instagram about what you should know about your kids on social media. But then all the kids in my neighborhood will hate me because the parents will be like, Catherine said this.
5: But parents will love you.
3: Yes, I know. I'm like, just do it.
5: Just do it.
3: But that's something she always says. These developers are so smart and they're so good at doing things to keep us on the app.
0: I never find it encouraging when the people in tech are way more wary of it than everyone else. But they do know things that we don't. The tools which let us interact online are bigger than us. They're smarter than us. And the more they can suck us in, the more money they make. And if we're vulnerable, they stand to profit even more. All of this while maintaining the illusion that we're the ones in control. I want to go now to Becca's story. And although she's going to describe her experience with an online game, there are so many similarities in what she experienced to what makes every other social media and online communication channel so addicting.
1: So I was getting out of a really stressful relationship. And it was a pandemic. I was super isolated from everybody. And I was in grad school at the time and just starting out and already failing everything. Everything was going wrong. I was sick, I was depressed, and super anxious. And so it started with this little game that was advertised like it was a little arcade thing, whatever, just looks like a pastime. So I got into it. And it's like, okay, well, this isn't very interesting. Just like kind of playing with the controls. And then they introduced a group chat. And I realized, oh, there's other people. It got a little more complex. Oh, these people are in groups. And you can kind of advocate for your group. And suddenly, what started as this tiny little arcade game became this diplomatic landscape. And I started talking to people. And sometimes our conversations would just drift away from the game. So I downloaded another app so that I could keep up all of these relationships. And all of a sudden, in this space where I was so isolated and I was in so much emotional pain all the time, I had this second life in this other world that also felt very controlled. Like, things can't really go wrong. Also, these are strangers. They don't know me. I'm not telling them who I am. I have the option to cut them all off at any time.
0: But in the meantime, not a real vulnerable friendship, but just a communication.
1: That's exactly it. It's not a real vulnerable friendship. But it's funny how easy it is to be vulnerable with a stranger. Like, you talk about certain things, you get this camaraderie because you're playing a game together, you have this shared language, which, by the way, you start feeling more distant from the real world. At least I did, because I realized, I can't tell my mom about this, she's not going to get that. But I can talk to these people, they get it, because they're experiencing it with me.
0: Becca described numbing her anxiety by talking about it to strangers and diving further into the objectives of the game as a way to avoid the rest of her life. And this is something that I talked about with John Sovic as well. We may not all be playing online games, but many of us are doing something similar with social media and for similar reasons. We're self-soothing our stress, fatigue, discomfort, or boredom.
4: Well, you know, it's such an interesting kind of push me, pull you, like which came first, the chicken or the egg with this social media and mental health issues, is because we look at it from two different ways. A lot of times people who are having mental health challenges turn to social media as almost a form of self-medication, a way to escape the pain, the disrupt that they're in. At the other side of the coin, we are finding that extended amounts of screen time are having a poor effect on people's mental health and well-being. So we've got a mix of the two actually going on here.
0: Hearing John talk about the negative side effects from the self-medication reminded me of how often COVID has come up in the conversations I've had for this series. Not only a moment ago with Angie and Ashlyn or in Becca's story, but a couple episodes ago when Casey talked about how all of our parenting policies got reset during the pandemic because devices were our kids' only windows to school and their friends. And off mic, talking to the Council of Moms, we all remember how interruptive it was and how moving everything online was, or felt like at least, the only answer. That really changed our relationships to technology. But it was a remedy that came with serious drawbacks. All this time later, it's been difficult to return to previous habits or boundaries, and a lot of us feel like whatever control we had pre-pandemic is still out of reach. Maybe we didn't have a choice before, but now we do. We're stuck. And in the meantime, we know this stuff causes anxiety. That information isn't new. But here we are, and the draw of immediate relief or connection or approval can feel irresistible, even if we technically know that we'll pay for it later. Becca described her experience of losing control this way. How many hours a day are you playing?
1: Oof, I would say up to 22 hours a day. I would wake up sometimes, because this was also, the people are spread out across the world, and this game is voracious. It doesn't care. There's no lifestyle considerations in mind.
0: Really?
1: It's just, well, and it's a money machine, too.
0: Nobody ever just pauses the game?
1: Mm-mm. No, and it's all like in real time. It's a role-playing game. So there's events and there's little initiatives. And yeah, I had alarms set and I would wake up at 4 a.m. to make sure that my whole team was ready for this thing that was happening. And like slowly my whole life just started to revolve around doing well in this game and maintaining these relationships, which made me feel so much less lonely.
0: And in the meantime, as Becca's real life is falling apart because she's spending all her energy online, the game isn't all dopamine hits anymore. There starts to be real stress attached to her life in the game. But it was so interesting that as we were talking about it, she noticed that even in hindsight, it's still difficult to remember the negative parts of that experience.
1: But I was just talking to my mom about this because I said, hey, I'm going to be talking about this story. You remember this? She was like, oh, I remember when you called me. And you were in tears. It's funny because I literally forgot about this till she mentioned it. You were in tears because of something that had happened in the game. It was this conversation you had with so-and-so that got misconstrued to these other people. And it's interesting because even now when I look back, I forget that there was negative drama that happened in the game.
0: Really?
1: It started as this really controlled environment where nothing could go wrong. And then it started to get just as stressful as real life. Things went wrong all the time. Yeah, I mean, listen, if you make friends with a bunch of strangers, there's going to be huge drama, because that's what happens.
0: Because that's life.
1: Because that's life. Yeah, listen, if your best friend is whoever's available at 1:30 in a group chat on a role-playing game, like, you know what? It's not going to be the most stable group of people, because you're not stable, and that's why you're there.
0: I might be
1: projecting a little bit. That's probably not everyone's experience.
0: No.
1: Also, listen, if I could do this and not get so sucked in, I mean, I wish I could have the full experience of a game like this that didn't necessarily require sacrificing the rest of my life.
0: Becca's story may be an extreme example of overlooking the downsides of an online platform that gives you a temporary rush. But I keep thinking about how invisible those negative impacts seemed to her until someone else pointed it out. Because like John Selvig pointed out, we're all in that boat. And it's impossible to control or use something in an intentional way that you're not fully aware of. Yet so many of these online experiences are built to help you forget what they cost. Becca prioritized acquaintances online over relationships with her friends and family because the people online were always available, even if they didn't know and love her as a whole person. It's interesting because I find that I'm using this word immediacy a lot when I talk about how much I am or am not in control of my social media or online use. And I think this is an important part of asking yourself whether or not you're in control or if the algorithm is controlling you. Immediacy is part of the conversation that I think we often underestimate. We're used to being marketed things we want, but we're not used to being given what we are anticipated to want. It's changed the game. When I was talking to Becca about her experience, and she's describing all the time and energy it takes to play a game, I think, why would someone choose that? It's easy to be judgmental when it's not your flavor of numbing. But when I stop to consider why I spend so much time, say, scrolling through Instagram, I realize I'm not conscious of the amount of time I'm spending doing it in the moment. I don't pause and think how much time I've allotted for it. I just do it. It's no different than time lost in the game. The immediacy, this shining story, interesting photo, funny video, has my attention right now. It's not waiting to be downloaded. There isn't a list of questions to make me pause before I open it. And one immediately feeds into the next. It's always there. I don't need to do anything to be entertained. And it gives me this illusion of connecting with people, like I'm catching up on their lives. Or in Becca's case, she's connecting with her friends. But real friends and real friendship takes time, vulnerability, and experience to build on. Immediacy requires none of that. All of us are living in this immediacy-driven world. And of course, we're going to look for connection, love, community, and approval in places where it feels like it's immediately available. And in our most vulnerable moments, any of us can fall into the trap of only reaching for the cheap versions of real love and connection just because it's available now, which is why it is so important to zoom out and see what the hidden cost is. John Sovic has some tips for evaluating how your online life fits into your real life.
4: Well, I think it's about looking at the life you lead and looking at how the pieces of your life come together. So what are things we need to do? We need to take care of our spirit, mind, heart, and body every single day. So how do we do that? Are you having moments of social interaction face-to-face with people during your daytime? Are you getting physical activity? Are you getting out in the world? Are you getting some sunshine? Are you eating well and taking care of your body? When you look at all of these pieces together, you could have some social media, some online time during your day, and it wouldn't be a problem. It would just be a part of your day. The seriousness comes in when we find that all of a sudden we've been online for like 4 hours and we forgot to pick up the kids from school, or we're online and we're watching YouTube videos and shoving junk food in our mouths, or we're sitting here watching TikToks over and over and we're not getting out and taking the dog for a walk or taking a hike or going to the gym. That's the thing. It's about finding these balances of our entire life.
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0: Hey, you're listening to The Lisa Show. What John's bringing up here about balance is something we talked about in the Council of Moms too, finding balance, and especially how that doesn't have to be something we do alone. It may take a village to help us and our kids control our consumption online. That may mean some of the mutual accountability that we talked about in previous episodes. And sometimes it might mean reducing the immediacy that we expect from our friends.
2: A question I've always asked with any addiction, is it negatively affecting my life? And if you really just sit in that uncomfortable question, when my kids say, "Mom, you're on your phone," that's when I'm like, oh, me too. The shame.
3: Mm-hmm. Cut to the core.
2: Yes, because I can call them out because I'm not on my phone right now. But yeah, the minute I'm on my phone and they're not, they're like, "You're doing the same thing, Mom." Mm-hmm. And when your kids call you out, it hits different because it's that look at yourself. If I want them to show up as I do and not as I say, I got to show up. And so when I'm, like you said, we're having a family night watching a movie and I'm on my phone, what is the point?
3: Oh, I hate it.
0: I know. And I think,
3: and I miss
0: I'm
3: parts
0: just
3: of the show.
0: Yeah. Doing what? And it hurts my kids.
2: Yeah.
0: They're like, "Mom, get off your phone. This is the, you know, exciting part," or whatever.
2: Yes.
0: "Did you see that?" And I'm like, "Yes, I can do two things at once. I'm very smart.
3: I have business."
0: This keeps the lights on.
3: Me do you guys want to eat?
0: Reels. Like, that's not true, but it feels true in the moment.
2: It's true.
0: And I've tried to really consciously, when my kids come in and say, "Hi, I'm home," or whatever, you know, to put my phone physically down, sit on it, whatever,
2: yes,
0: so they don't see the phone. Even
5: not even just in my hands, but I'm not looking at it. I'm not tempted to look at it. And I'm with you. I'm not, Ashlyn, I'm not like all or nothing. I'm like, I'm going to have some candy every day because this is my life.
11: Yes, yes.
5: And I'm going to look at my phone. I'm not going to go, when I try to do extreme things, it never works. I just think I'm suffering.
11: It's so true.
2: I agree. I think giving permission, I'm a big fan of giving permission. So I give permission to my kids.
5: Yeah.
2: Call me out. Help me get better at this.
11: I love that. I love
2: I'm trying that. To show up just like you. And sometimes I get carried away and I don't notice. Mm-hmm. And so when in my better parenting times and seasons, we put our phones away, you know, 7 o'clock, let's go plug them in, all of us, me included.
5: Yeah.
2: And we just put them up and we have our time hanging out. And maybe we're still numbing in a different way. We're playing games or watching TV, but we're not distracted by the outside world as much as we're just together.
5: Yeah, that's great.
2: And I'd rather do that. And so the last 2 weeks have been, why am I not doing that?
5: Yeah.
2: Because that felt better for all of us. And yet I'm allowing them to just have their phones until we go to bed.
5: I'm going to pause right here because I love what Ashlyn is describing, this group mindfulness with her kids. And as she points out, whatever they're doing instead of being on their devices may still be a distraction or a diversion. They're being entertained, but it's intentional. They're still in control, and it's working for them and their goals to bond as a family. I also want to pause because Angie's about to share something that I thought was profound. It ties back to this idea of immediacy. But in this case, it's not what we're expecting from our devices. It's what we're expecting from each other.
3: This is interesting because I was talking, we took my son on a trip and his cousin, and they're both 20. And we were talking about how in our day, we would have to go on a trip and get out a paper map, you know, like how amazing is it that we have Google Maps and you can just go from one place to another and see so much more. And so it got us on this topic of cell phones and technology. And we kind of, we got to this point where we're like, what if you could live in the 80s, no cell phones, or now, what would you choose? And they like the idea of no cell phones. And one of the reasons, there are lots of reasons, but one of the reasons was they hate the instant availability. Mm-hmm. My son said, if I get a text and I don't respond, I get a, are you okay? Why don't you respond right away? And you know what? That's something
5: you think somebody's mad at you.
3: Yes. And it took me a second to be like, oh my gosh, I need to be better. And I need to allow people to take time to respond. Mm-hmm. Maybe not always answer me right away, because I think we all can agree. If someone doesn't text you back, you're like, what did I do? Or why do they hate me?
5: Am I not important to them?
3: Am I the last person on their list? When maybe they just want a break.
2: Or they just don't have their phone.
3: Yeah.
2: Like right now, my phone's down and there's messages, I'm sure.
3: Yeah. Yes. And it's stressful, right? But we need to be better at allowing, giving others grace when we're trying to get a hold of them and give them whatever time, you know.
5: That's the only way that society changes.
3: Yes.
5: Is if we
3: have to
5: make it.
3: It has to start with us allowing others to be slower in their response. And I've tried to do that since he talked to me. But it's hard because you really do assume. And when you get a text, I mean, I have texts that I haven't responded to this morning. And I'm like, they probably hate me, which is so silly.
5: I love this, what Angie's saying about giving others grace to respond slowly and the benefit of the doubt, assuming the best of them. It's easy to blame technology for splitting our attention, but thinking about it this way, if I'm pushing for immediate responses and communication from the people in my life, I could be part of the problem. And if I can make any of this better for my loved ones, I want to. I don't have to reinforce the culture of expecting constant availability. If we're all struggling with this, and it really seems like all of us are, then it seems like the least I can do is leave space for the people I love to take breaks and detox from messaging. The last thing we need is peer pressure, making it harder to control our consumption online. John pointed out a few other concrete ways to be more intentional in the way we use this technology.
4: Every single smartphone system has a way where you can go in and you can actually do a digital audit. You can go in to your settings and you can see how much time am I spending online per day, per week. Yeah. And you can actually look at those numbers and notice, oh, time-wise, I seem to be spending a lot of time on my phone in the evening. Oh, wait a minute. I need to put that down because I'm missing talking to my kids about their day at work. I'm missing checking in with my partner. I'm missing going out and having dinner with friends. Like that information is available to you. And it's not something that's supposed to like punish us or tell us we're a bad person. It's a chance to look and say, wow, I think I'm spending too much time in this and I didn't even know.
0: And sometimes it's hard when someone else points that out to you. When it's your phone, I think it's easier to take it less personally. Is this something that you have personally struggled with or had to adapt over the years?
4: It's really fascinating. I have noticed that I go in and out with it. Sometimes I've had moments where I'll suddenly at the end of the week say like to myself, I have been spending way too much time on social media. What's going on? And I'll do one of those check-ins and I'll maybe notice, oh, there's this thing going on that I need to address. And then I'll take some steps for myself, either, you know, do some writing on it, some meditation on it. I might take a walk and just let it kind of blow out of my system. But what I've learned is that when I spend enormous amounts of time online, it's usually related to something else going on for me. I'm really lucky because I have all of these tools in place. And so I can use them to really make a decision to do something differently.
0: What John is describing is a very intentional kind of mindfulness, having regular personal check-ins to build awareness for whatever is depleted that is sending us looking for dopamine or the painful feelings that might be hiding behind a craving for cheap distraction. Whatever's hurting or stressing us out needs our acknowledgement if we want to find real relief. In those moments of pausing, even if we don't think it's going to work, we can break the addictive cycle and make more intentional choices. This is what happened for Becca. It started with an intervention.
1: They say, we're really worried about you. We see how much time you're spending. And as soon as this conversation starts in my mind, I'm thinking, I know where this is going. Mm. You're going to ask me to give this up. I can't possibly ever, ever do that. This means so much to me. It's the only source of happiness or joy or thinking ahead that I can even manage right now. You're not wrong. I could see their concerns. Yeah, I'm spending a lot of time. I'm not getting any sleep. I'm slipping in work and in school. And they probably felt really discouraged after that conversation because I was pretty resistant to it. But I did keep thinking about it. Mm. And it did actually open my eyes to see these negative effects, which for some reason, I just didn't see them. Part of me, like deep inside, knew that they were right. And so I thought, I can't even fathom giving this up right now. It hurts even to think about that.
0: Because then you're left with what you had when you started the game in the first place, which is being super depressed, isolated, emotionally raw.
1: Right. This is the
0: Who
1: best thing.
0: Who wants to go back to that?
1: Yeah, exactly. But I did think, like, there is a little bit of anxiety attached to this. I do want to be getting more sleep. And so where it started was I looked at everything that I had to do in the game, all of these events, things I didn't want to miss. Mm-hmm. And I picked a day. And I said, I'm not going to play the game on Wednesdays. And I'm going to tell everyone that I'm going to be gone on Wednesdays. And I'll be back on Thursday. And as soon as the clock strikes midnight on Thursday, I can go back. But I'm just going to set that little boundary. And it was amazing to me that when I did that for the first time, I felt so much relief. And that was something I didn't expect because I was still thinking about the game. I was still thinking about what I was missing. I was like, oh, these people are filling these daily goals. They're going to have these rewards that I'm not going to get. But at the same time, all of that clatter, it started to sink in that I didn't have to listen to it today. And I'll deal with it on Thursday. And I liked it so much that I picked another day and I said, okay, these 2 days of the week, I'm not going to play the game. And then it actually didn't take very long after that. It was a matter of weeks when I was at the very end of Tuesday night. I was gearing up for my Wednesday absent day. And I just realized, I'm never coming back. I'm never going to do this again. And maybe it was just because when I was gone, also I realized, oh, the stuff moves on so quickly without me. Like, every time I step out of my real life, I pay for it so dearly. I come back and everything hurts and everything's worse. And the deadlines that I have to meet in my real life are closer and they're faster and I am more checked out. Like, that comes with such a high cost. But when I step out of the game, there's no consequences because it's just hungry. And I think, yeah, realizing I can turn this off with no consequences because it doesn't need me, I need it. Mm-hmm. Meanwhile, in my real life, there's people counting on me, people I love, and I'm paying for that. That clarity sunk in, and I realized I don't want this anymore. And I turned it off, and I've never logged in to that game ever again.
5: It was interesting to me hearing this story because of that simple act of implementing breaks provided so much clarity for Becca that it broke the cycle. John goes a little more in depth about how we can implement these kinds of breathers that keep us in control.
4: For me, the beginning of change comes with awareness. And I have a technique that I use with clients for a lot of different things, but it works really well for this idea of too much screen time and feeling you're being drowning in your social media. Is when you pick up the phone or turn on the screen or turn on the television, as you're reaching to do that turn on, pause for a moment, take a breath in, take a breath out, and ask yourself this simple question. Is there something else I would rather be doing? Now, the answer can go either way. It could be no, I want to spend some time and just kind of disappear into my social media. But by asking that question, what I find is 80 to 90% of the time, the person will say, you know what? No, I actually want to go and cook that recipe I found. No, I want to go take a walk with my friends. No, I want to go groom the dog. Whatever these other tasks might be. By simply pausing and asking yourself that question, you're stopping this automatic behavior. You're going to be able to start making little incremental changes in your life. And when you get outside and take a walk and the sun's shining, you feel really good after your walk, you're going to come back and be like, huh, I may want to do that again tomorrow.
5: When John talks about this, it reminds me of what Becca shared, because the first time she was asked if she wanted something else out of her life, the answer was no. But just asking the question opened the door for considering what she might be missing when she wasn't in control of her online consumption. We started this episode talking about the struggle and the embarrassment or shame that comes with it. So many of us carry guilt for how often or how much we're online. But as I've talked to so many other moms about this, I've heard intense regret that a lot of parents feel who gave their kids technology before knowing the risks that came with it. I'm talking about parents who, like me, maybe don't feel like they set their kids up to succeed when smartphones were first coming out. And when we had no idea that they would come with all of the anxiety and hyperconnection and everything else. Becca was with me for a lot of these conversations. And as a poster child for that guinea pig generation of teenagers who got phones in 2009, she had an interesting perspective on it.
1: I want my mom to hear this, right? Because I know my mom, she feels responsible for the fact that I'm addicted to this. And I look back and I'm like, oh, I was born this way. This is not my mom's fault. I would have found it whether she gave me the phone or not. What I'm so grateful for is that while I was in high school, my parents had the perseverance and the honesty to say, we're worried about you. This is, look at what it's costing you. Because those are the things that always get me out. And I don't think there's going to come a point in my life where I just don't care about all these amazing, brightly colored, colorful things. Like, I think it's always going to have that draw for me. But I've gotten so much better at identifying those things sooner and adapting. And if someone else notices it before I notice, then I'm in deep and I have to respond to that. And it's taken me years to gain that knowledge. But I'm glad that started while I was in my parents' house, and because it's really taught me in the end, like, oh, these are tools, these are resources, these people I love are going to help me get out of this when I get in, and I can adapt, and I can, whatever it takes, uninstall the game, use some timers, or it's a moving target, it evolves faster than I can, but I can evolve faster than I ever could. That gives me a lot of hope.
5: This story gives me a lot of hope too, and it reminds me that wherever we are in relation to controlling our consumption on social media or managing our screen time or evaluating whether our own kids are ready to self-regulate when it's so hard for us to self-regulate, there are no easy answers here. But we don't have to entertain the shame or embarrassment that comes with the struggle. We can create a culture in our homes where it's okay for both kids and adults to ask each other to give their full attention, like Ashlyn described. We can opt out of texting immediacy culture with our friends by slowing down and not expecting fast responses, like Angie suggested. And as John so wisely advised, in all of these situations, with others and ourselves, we can take more pauses to check in
0: and find out what our souls are really craving. We all deserve that grace. At the end of this episode, I want to give a big special thanks to my producer, Becca, who so willingly and honestly shared her experience with not being in control of her online presence. Her vulnerability and story will hopefully open up the opportunity for more conversations and healthy discussions in families and relationships. 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
0: Welcome to the Lisa Show Book Club. I'm really excited to have Gina James here, who happens to be my little sister, but Hello. Is also intelligent, and we're really glad to have you here.
17: I know how to read, so I'm happy to be here.
0: I know, totally. And we are diving into part five of our book club on Alone Together by Sherry Turkle. And we are covering chapters 10 and 11. And if you haven't had a chance to go back, you should, for chapters and sections 1 through 4. And so in these chapters, in 10 and 11, I mean, it starts off just with like how everyone hates the phone now. Do you answer the phone?
17: I do. I'm probably one
0: Do
17: of those
0: you like
17: rare
0: talking
17: people.
0: On the phone?
17: It depends. And I think to the point of the book, it's kind of situational. It depends on who you're talking to, what you're talking about, and if you feel like you have time to give, you know, to the person on the other end of the line.
0: What I think is really important about this book in Alone Together is that when she's laying out, this is just how we use technology. This is kind of how we thought we would use it. And then this is actually how we've ended up using it. And we have pointed out in other sections that this was published or reprinted in 2017, which, you know, after a few years, so much more has changed. And I think that this chapter of no need to call, which is really not only what this section is called, but also why people hate the telephone and how, especially younger people, doesn't matter if you're male, female, any gender, nobody likes it. Like it's just sort of like everyone's just decided that it's too much intimacy. And I thought it was really interesting that in previous chapters, we talked about this idea of how technology, instead of serving us, is kind of redefining how our relationships with other people. And I think it's most dramatically shown in the phone, where, I mean, think about it, generations past, you would have died to be able to talk to your family across the ocean. You would have given anything to stay in touch with somebody this easy. And now it's looked on as an annoyance. We got there really fast.
17: We did. It's really interesting because I think back to when texting was like kind of forced onto me.
0: Yeah, same.
17: I was a young mom. I was home with my kids and my husband was working and he had, you know, a cell phone. And he's like, it would just be so much easier if I could just text you things really quickly rather than having to call you and say, hey, what's going on tonight or what needs to be picked up, you know, from the store on my way home or whatever.
0: Going on Tuesday night.
17: Exactly. Yeah. And so much has changed because as soon as I got the hang of it and was doing, you know, texting on my flip phone, I did find myself making a lot fewer phone calls and coordinating. And, you know, I do use text a lot more than just picking up the phone to call someone.
0: It's really interesting, like hearing about history and having a story that, oh, I was there when
17: Oh, remember it in seventh switched. Grade? Well, so I think directly back to when I was in junior high and compare it to my son right
14: okay.
17: now. So my son's in junior high, and with his permission, I can share the information I have collected from him regarding this topic. So when I was, you know, seventh, eighth, ninth grade, mm-hmm. you would spend hours on the phone.
14: Oh, hours.
17: Hours. And we had one of those cords that were extra, extra long. So you could like
14: oh, yeah.
17: take it from where the phone is and walk to kind of the edge of the room or go sit on the stairs or kind of move around while you're talking to your friends.
14: Yeah.
17: And then your sisters or brothers would say, hey, get off the phone. I need to, I want to
14: call
17: do the
14: waiting.
17: Same thing. Yeah. Or
14: it's
17: call
14: my
17: waiting.
14: Friend. I don't care.
17: Yeah. And so looking now, he will text his friends a lot.
14: Okay.
17: He'll communicate with his friends while he's playing video games. Mm-hmm. But it was interesting. I asked him about speaking on the phone. And he's like, oh, I don't really mind it. He goes, but I never make phone calls. Yeah. It's FaceTime. So if the kids are talking on the phone, they're like FaceTiming. Mm-hmm. So it's kind of a phone call, but kind of not because he said, I usually am doing other things too.
14: You know, so you never get anybody's full attention.
17: Just like she's talking about in this. Kids don't want to necessarily give full attention because it requires too much.
14: Yeah,
17: it's
14: but
17: too
14: and we
17: hard
14: say
17: to
14: kids.
17: Think, well, kids, every, yeah.
14: But also us.
17: Right. But just it's just that single-mindedness that, yeah, we're not able to focus that mm-hmm. way. You know, he's like, it gets too boring if I'm on the phone and not doing something else.
14: I remember talking to my boyfriend in high school for 4 hours one night.
17: Oh, easily.
14: And when I think about that now, I think, what did we talk about? Which makes me sad because I don't remember. And also, I don't think I could talk to anyone for 4 hours on the phone.
17: I asked a couple of my children. So I have a 17-year-old daughter and a 19-year-old daughter. And I asked them, so in what ways, like if you want to have a serious conversation with someone, what do you do?
14: Oh, good question.
17: You know, and one of them was like, well, I would talk to them in person.
14: Yeah.
17: Which is interesting because I think that there's also a lot of reticence to do that. I mean, like, if you're really honest with yourself, just like she points out in this book in chapter 10, you know, people don't want that vulnerability because they can't instantly decide how they're going to react.
14: No, it's uncomfortable.
17: I thought there was
14: weird.
17: Yeah, there's a really interesting story where there was a girl who found out that, I think it was a friend, and then there was another example of the friend's father that died.
14: Yes.
17: Over social media. And then over just like an Instagram or something or, you know, instant message. And I thought that's really interesting because then they have time to process and react. But then I think, wouldn't you want to have that reaction?
14: But the friend, bumped into her and said, why don't you tell me? And she's like, well, I'm only going to call you. Like, I have something to tell you.
17: Right.
14: And then it's kind of easier that way.
17: Yeah. So it's like that hierarchy of what's more intimate in person on the phone.
14: Yes.
17: But I think the point is, no, just the connection, just letting them know. Like, I think that's one big thing. I think it shows your closeness of relationships. If you will directly go someone to tell them your news, whatever news that is.
14: It's a big deal.
17: It's a big deal.
14: Well, and Sherry says face-to-face conversations happen way less. I mean, friendships get broken. You ask people out on text, you know, not face-to-face. Yeah. You break up with people online. And some people think, oh, I'm more like me online. I can like craft it a little bit better than if
17: but
14: I'm
17: is
14: just.
17: Is that you?
14: I don't know. That's
17: is
14: the
17: that
14: question.
17: You?
14: And I thought that was such an interesting question. People you're never going to speak to. Audrey, she did talked about how she's got, you know, this was a case study that Sherry writes about how she's got her camera and her phone with her all day. She's constantly shaping her avatar. You know, like she's in it, but she's saying people you're never going to speak to is what her focus is. And Eric Erickson and Sherry Turkle really quotes him a lot as a philosopher and as a psychiatrist, like about thoughts about how what do adolescents need for their development? Like how do you really like create your sense of self? And you need this kind of consequence-free identity play, you know, when you're just like kind of trying on different, like, am I like this? Am I like that? You're just trying it out when you're an adolescent because you don't really know who you are. You're discovering it and you're choosing it a little bit. So when identity is multiple in this way, people feel whole, not because they are one, but because the relationship among aspects of self are fluid and undefensive. We feel ourselves if we can move easily among all of our different aspects of self.
17: But I think that's a challenge in this world even more because we could do that interplay in junior high and because, you know, by
14: well, and you can fake
17: when you're at school or when you're at the mall, but there was no record of any of that. And so there was no one who was going to be able to see, oh, you're a totally different person, you know, on the weekends, or you're acting crazy over at this friend's house where you feel safe and comfortable. Whereas when you're at school, you're just really straight laced or something. I mean, not speaking from personal experience or
14: anything. No, of course not.
17: But today's kids don't have that because it's always recorded. Everything's recorded. So then they've taken that.

0: communication. We feel the right to be able to get in contact with anybody at every time. And that is changing our relationships. And something that I do appreciate about this book is, yes, there's lots of different case studies where it's like, hey, I followed this person. I asked this person. I asked the, you know, different ages, different experiences about a response to robots and technology, which is, you know, a form of technology, but it changes for everybody. I thought it was interesting that she said anthropologist Victor Turner writes that we are most free to explore identity in places outside our normal life routines, places that are in some way betwixt and between. Turner calls them liminal from the Latin word threshold. They are literally on the boundary of things. And that made me think about technology and the way that we look at our life online in a different way of not necessarily, because I don't like to villainize technology. We create it to serve us. But if we're using it in the wrong way, then we can change it. We can use it in a different way. But I had never stopped to consider where I live. Like I always think, oh, my life online is like this. My life in real life is this. My real life is more important, right? And I think, oh, I've got it solved. But what about the sort of in between, you know, places as you are redefining ourselves. We talk about identity with adolescents as if they're the only ones that ever do that. But we all go through changes in our lives and kind of pretend like we don't sometimes, like that we're always supposed to stay our authentic, true selves. And I'm like, these things are changing the way that we see each other. So we should look at them in a different way. Does that make sense?
1: I totally get that. Well, and I liked her point, how some people in trying to figure that out will say, you know, will draw a hard line between their personal, well, between their IRL life, in real life, I guess, their day-to-day interactions, and then their internet life. And it was interesting to me, this group of teens that were like, oh, we don't talk about stuff that happens online in person.
0: That would be a betrayal.
1: Yeah.
0: I was like, that was weird to me.
1: That was weird because you're the same person. Like, you, well, because my belief is you should be the same person. But reading this book really made me think, or really made me recognize that some people don't see it that way. They feel like they can live a completely different life online than they do in what do you call it? In person, in real life?
0: Yeah.
1: I mean,
0: yeah. And so it makes me think as technology moves forward, if we will blur the lines, if we want to, if we choose, between what it we consider real creative work.
1: So this is where I think in one example of, I mean, I think this book has great research, great history, and such a, you know, because her research has gone on since I think the 70s is when it started.
0: She's in the forefront.
1: But in the last 5 years.
0: Yeah.
1: The whole Adam problem with that he's so involved in his games and his creating. So again, 14-year-old boy in my house, yeah. I know all about the gamers on YouTube.
0: Yes.
1: And in particular, the Minecraft creators. Yes. That video doing exactly what Adam's doing, creating these elaborate worlds, having challenges, recording that, putting it on YouTube, and then having millions of subscribers then making a tangible in real life living from it.
0: Yeah.
1: And I think that leap shows that we're taking those people that have that rich online life and they've found a way to kind of break it through and make that authentic to their real life. And I think that's fascinating
0: an interesting way to put it.
1: That's the bridge, right? That's how technology is changing us because they're not changing what they're doing, but they're opening it so that other people can see it so they can monetize it with advertisements through YouTube. It gets so complex.
0: I remember years and years ago when I was telling my two oldest, I don't want you to be like living online, you know, more than you know, playing these online games, these video games, you know, as much in real life. Like, so I've severely like limited, you know, their time and things like that and think, you know, okay, I've solved it. And I remember my oldest, Miles, so you'll, because you know him, you know that this is, you know, this is him at like 12 going, yeah, but like, why is it more virtuous to play a board game than a video game? Why does the technology make it less valuable? He's like, if we were sitting around playing Monopoly all afternoon, you would think that was the cutest thing.
1: Yeah, but here's the thing.
0: He's right.
1: Yeah, but here's
0: the
1: thing. Nobody's going to play Monopoly all afternoon because it doesn't have the

0: stimulation that those online games do.
1: Perhaps.
0: It doesn't have, well, plus it's really boring. And he's going to be playing with his brothers and sisters.
1: His point, though,
0: I know,
1: whether it's online, you're just a Luddite, right?
0: Right.
1: He's kind of calling me out. And it did give me pause and say, okay, so let me tell you my real fears of becoming and kind of like Adam and not having a job. And he's like, oh yeah, you don't want me to live in your basement and have no job. And I'm like, yeah, I don't want that happening. He's like, oh, okay, well then that's fair. Let's have that conversation. And so it is interesting to see what will happen 5-10 years, because back then, and this was what, maybe 15 years ago or so almost.
0: Yeah.
1: You know, there weren't YouTubers making millions of dollars on it, but there are now, which only strengthens his point and weakens mine.
0: Exactly.
1: Which there's not like Monopoly players making millions of dollars for YouTube subscribers. There just isn't.
0: No. And I think,
1: unless there is, and then I apologize publicly.
0: Well, there's poker.
1: Yep.
0: So yeah. I'm like, so there's games.
1: But it's all online.
0: I mean, but they talk about the gaming too, and it's the same thing. But I don't know that there's that level of, I just think the internet has opened up the level of creativity and influence that you can have on the games and pieces, because it's so interactive.
1: Yeah.
0: It's so responsive, which is really cool. Like, again, I'm with you. I don't attack the technology
1: for a need.
0: But how it affects people can be problematic.
1: Yeah, well, I love this. Our neurochemical response to every ping and ringtone seems to be the one elicited by the seeking drive, a deep motivation of the human psyche. Connectivity becomes a craving. Yeah, and that's different.
0: Yeah, totally. Well, and my favorite thing, too, about just that connectivity, it says there was a time when only physicians had beepers.
1: Yeah.
0: A burden, quote unquote, a burden shared in rotation. Now we've all taken up the burden, reframed as an asset or as just the way it is. It's like, no, that's just the way it is. And so it's interesting, because I do have to struggle to put some limits on my connectivity.
1: Yeah.
0: You know, to say, okay, that's fair. I'm only answering work calls when it's important. I'm only engaging on online, especially with social media. I mean, to her point in the book where she's like, you look up and it's like 3 hours later and you're like, what? You know, and I think it's worse even than when this was originally, you know, revised in 2017. And so there are some things we have to do to make sure that we do, according to how we want to, stay rooted in real life while remaining connected online.
1: Right. When we're looking for connectivity and then we end up being lonelier after 3 hours of scrolling, what does that teach us?
0: Yeah.
1: And maybe we should be just a little bit more mindful of it.
0: Yeah.
1: I know it's made me change my mind about a couple of things.
0: For sure.
1: And like time on that. Thank you for this great discussion, Gina.
0: You're welcome.
1: This has been really fun, and we are really excited that you have joined us for the Lisa Show Book Club, where we have been looking into Section 5, Chapters 10 and 11. We've really enjoyed Gina James and her perspective today. And I hope you'll join us next week for Section 6. We're getting to kind of near the end of our book club. In Part 6, we're going to be looking at Chapters 12 and 13 and really looking at confessions that people share online and how technology and the internet gives an anonymity to these kinds of things, or does it? So I hope you'll join us next week.
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0: I'm Julie Rose. Life feels heavy for a lot of us right now. The news is overwhelming. Conversations are risky. It's tempting to check out or stay quiet.
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0: But I don't want to give up on connection. And ignoring the news only makes me feel more powerless. 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
4: We don't have to change our mind. We don't have to compromise. We're trying to construct a bridge to the next conversation.
0: And we're exploring tough topics with nuance and an open mind.
5: What we have is not a politician's problem. We have an incentives problem. And we can't expect different results unless and until we change the rules of that system.
0: We're out to become better citizens, kinder neighbors, and more effective advocates for the things that matter most. It all starts right after the news.
6: BBC News with Govinda Gill. Iran's Revolutionary Guard says it's retaliated against an American airbase in the region after the latest US strikes on southern Iran. The Iranians didn't say where the base was, but Kuwait said it had responded to drone and missile attacks. Earlier, the US military said it had shot down four Iranian drones over the Strait of Hormuz and attacked a ground control station in the port city of Bandar Abbas. Sarah Smith reports from Washington.
7: This is the second time in 3 days that the US has attacked targets in Iran. The US shot down four one-way attack drones it said posed a threat over the Strait of Hormuz. The military then conducted airstrikes against an Iranian ground control station that was about to fire a fifth drone. On Monday, the United States struck missile launch sites and Iranian boats it said were trying to lay mines in the strait, where thousands of commercial tanker ships are stranded as a result of the conflict. The renewed hostilities threaten the fragile ceasefire between Iran and America as the two nations continue negotiations to end the war.
6: Israel has continued to intensify its attacks on Lebanon, striking the southern city of Tyre overnight. Videos online show crowds gathered around collapsed buildings and rescue workers putting out fires. The deepening conflict is complicating America's efforts to forge a peace deal with Iran. Tehran insists any deal must also include Lebanon. Yolanda Nell in Jerusalem has more details.
8: Those discussions do seem to have been put on hold in part because of the ongoing Muslim feast of Eid al-Adha, but there were top Iranian officials in Qatar right at the start of this week, and there are some reports in the Israeli media this morning suggesting that a draft proposal for a memorandum of understanding between the US and Iran has been passed to Israel and to other American allies in the Middle East for them to look at, suggesting that this could be a sign of progress.
6: Kenyan police say at least 16 students at a girls' boarding school have died in a nighttime dormitory fire. Distraught parents have gathered outside the Utamishi Girls Academy in the Rift Valley town of Gilgil. The cause of the blaze is not yet known. Fernand Ngila from the Red Cross in Kenya outlined what aid was being provided.
9: We have some 74 students in various hospitals. We are continuing to support in terms of giving the immediate services. We have a team of trained Red Cross responders who are offering family restoration link services, where they are able to link the parents who are trying to trace their children and to link them with themselves and other family members, but also, most importantly, offering psychosocial support services.
6: World News from the BBC.
10: okay, I've lived my life assuming that access to credit is a good thing for people. Is that actually true? Like, what does the data say?
11: There's numerous studies showing that when we spend with a credit card, we tend to spend more.
12: When you're talking about the banks and credit unions and other financial institutions, the house is always going to win. But as anybody who goes to Vegas knows, occasionally you can take the house for a little bit.
13: I'm Julie Rose, and this is Top of Mind. We take tough topics and share perspectives that will help us see the issue with more empathy and nuance. We're out to become better citizens, kinder neighbors, and more effective advocates. I'm glad you're here. Today, what's going on with credit card debt in America?
14: I was so scared to tell anyone how much debt I was in. I had all of this fear about what the response was going to be.
13: This is Jamie Feldman. She's a journalist based in Brooklyn. And until just a few years ago, she had not told a soul about the $20,000 in credit card debt she'd racked up.
14: I don't know. I had built myself up to be this person who, like, didn't need help and was doing things on my own. And I made this life for myself. And I mean, in hindsight, it's very silly that I thought this, but will these people still like me? Is, you know, my mom going to be ashamed of me? And so that's sort of what kept me quiet for a long time.
13: Every month she would get those credit card statements, pay the minimum, and then try to put the growing debt out of her mind. But when she lost her job in 2021, even making those minimum payments became impossible. Finally, Feldman broke down and told a friend who helped her to make a plan.
14: She like immediately brought me to her office and was like, we're going to go through your last 6 months of expenses. I want you to do a complete audit on everything you've spent money on in the past 6 months. And you're going to cancel like all your plans that you have that you've made. And we're going to get really clear on what your budget is and how much is coming in and how much is going out each month.
13: But Feldman knew that she'd need some extra incentive to stick to the plan.
14: It was during the pandemic and a lot of people I knew using TikTok, and I do better with like some sort of accountability of like an audience.
13: So she posted the first of what would become daily updates on her debt situation.
14: Welcome to day one of me trying not to spend money on clothing or restaurants in July so I can try to whittle down my $18,000 worth of credit card debt. I started the morning by doing my 5-minute journal and reading.
13: She never expected though that she'd go viral.
14: I was getting so many responses from, you know, like I said, I was afraid for my mom to see it. And meanwhile, my mom and all of her friends were like the first people messaging me about how relatable this confessional was and how people just wanted to talk, which I found really moving and like also really inspiring and encouraging.
13: 4 years and 46,000 followers later, she's still at it on TikTok, and she's kind of made it her personal mission to normalize having credit card debt.
14: Yeah, I mean, I think I'd rather not be in debt, but I'd also rather live in a society where, like, it, you know, the like goal wasn't to hoard as much wealth as possible for yourself at the expense of other people. It's like we're saying most people are in this situation. And it's normal. Yeah, let's talk about it from that lens, not from like a shameful lens.
13: The truth is that having credit card debt is the norm in America. Half of all the people who have a credit card say they've carried a balance in the last year. And the cost of that debt is about as high as it's ever been. 28% was the average interest rate on a credit card at the end of March 2025. If you've got a low credit score, though, you can expect to pay a rate of more than 30%. And yeah, sometimes the credit card debt Americans have is the result of splurging or bad financial choices. But nearly a third of credit card holders in the U.S. say they're using their cards to cover expenses that they can't afford, like rent or food or an unexpected car repair or medical bill. Credit cards are a quick and flexible way to deal with emergencies. And that's a big reason that credit is widely considered indispensable in American society. Without it, lots of people would likely be worse off. But just as many people say that the credit card debt itself is making their lives worse. So it's a bind, right? And meanwhile, even bipartisan efforts in Congress to make credit card debt less expensive, like by capping interest rates or fees, consistently fail. So how do we make sense of this double nature of consumer debt? We need it, we fear it, we love it, oh, we loathe it too. And where do we go from here? That's today on Top of Mind. And we've got lots of views to unpack, so let's go. Jamie Feldman's story is a clear example of how easy it is to end up in credit card debt. She was fresh out of college, working as a journalist in New York.
14: I thought it signified some sort of step into adulthood. And so my Chase Sapphire card is the card that really is the one that got me into the most amount of debt. I think one of the tips that friends gave me when I opened the Sapphire card to meet the like sign up bonus minimum was to put a few months of rent on the card so that you'd hit that minimum faster. And then you should be able to just pay it off every month. But if you're not making enough money to pay it off every month, then it can sort of start to spiral very quickly. So that was sort of like my gateway into getting other cards, transferring my balances to 0% cards and then not paying those off and then, you know, accruing debt on the cards that I had been trying to pay off in the meantime. I used it for social life. I used it for a lot of other people's wedding expenses. So travel, bridesmaids' dresses, weddings, cabs, taking cabs home, you know, after like a night out or things like that. A lot of social life.
13: It wasn't ideal, but Feldman stayed on top of her minimum payments for a long time without trouble, which meant that her credit score was good. And that led to her getting lots of unsolicited credit card offers and higher credit limits on the cards that she had. She was swimming in opportunities to dig herself even deeper into debt. It's now been a few years since she lost her job and got serious about paying off that debt.
14: I think the lowest I've gotten it up to this point was around like $6,000 or $7,000. Right now it's probably closer to like 10. I've sort of accepted that there's a high like chance if I pursue this life as like a writer and an artist that like I might be in some sort of debt for the rest of my life. And so there's been this sort of like acceptance of that as well.
13: So what level of your credit card debt is self-inflicted, would you say, versus sort of inflicted upon you, right?
14: Yeah, I think I get into trouble sometimes. I don't get into trouble. I try to hedge this statement because people will say no one forced you to go to dinner. No one forced you to go to that wedding. And absolutely, there's personal choice and there's personal responsibility. And I believe that to be true. However, you're not taking into account all the many other societal and cultural factors that are at play that are pushing you to feel like you have to go to that wedding. These are things that you're supposed to do to have a life, to have, you know, connections with your family, connections with your friends. Like, this is part of the human experience.
13: Jamie, thank you for being so vulnerable. If I could ask you one more question.
14: Sure.
13: I'm sure you've been asked this before. You've probably thought about it a lot as well. If you could go back in time, what would you tell 27-year-old Jamie?
14: Don't get the car.
13: Yeah, really? Just stay away.
14: Yeah. I think I would say stay away. Or I would say, like, get a better sense of the bigger financial picture before you take that on. Using some of these tools and leaning on your support system and not being afraid to talk to people, I think would have probably helped me quite a bit. But, you know, I think My mindset about money has changed in these past 2 years, because it's impossible to talk to people who can't afford to live and, you know, not start to feel like it's actually the system that's broken, not the people.
13: Jamie Feldman digs into the history, causes, and consequences of credit card debt in America in her new podcast called Debt Heads. She's also at Real Girl Project on TikTok. What makes credit cards feel like such a slippery slope into unsustainable debt for so many people?
10: It's sort of this idea of like, if there's donuts in the break room, it's like maybe you would not have gone down to the cafeteria to buy a donut, but now the donut's there, right? And that's often what credit card debt is like.
13: Elena Botella wrote a book called Delinquent, Inside America's Debt Machine. It's inspired by the 5 years that she spent working at Capital One. Her time there fundamentally changed how she views credit card debt. When she first got the job, it was straight out of college with her math degree, and she was excited to be doing something good for the world.
10: And, you know, I really came in with this idea that if people want or need to borrow money, then there needs to be banks to lend to them.
13: Access to credit makes people's lives better, she thought at the time. And Capital One had a reputation for making credit available to people who had the hardest time getting it. For quite a while there, she really did feel like she was helping people get what they needed.
10: I started on the decision sciences team. And so what that team did is they built statistical models to predict how people were going to use their credit cards. Each consumer got their own prediction, right? So if Julie applies for a credit card, Capital One or any other bank, right? This isn't specific to Capital One, is going to predict every month, how much is Julie going to spend? How much is she going to make in payments? How likely is she to pay a late fee? So in a way, they know you better than you know yourself.
13: The bank would use her statistical models to figure out how much credit to offer people, always with the goal of creating the most profitable kind of credit card customer. That's somebody who's gradually accumulating more debt, making just the minimum payment every month, and as a result, paying more and more interest on all of that debt. Now, if Batea had stopped to think about this, she might have realized that those customers she was helping the bank to create probably were not thrilled to be in their situation. But from day to day, she was just crunching numbers.
10: So we built the models that then other teams were going to use, right? And so actually, it's interesting, right? Because I think that makes people feel less accountable for the decisions that ultimately get made, right? So then your conversations with your coworkers, you're talking about the math. You're not talking about actually what's happening or what those numbers represent.
13: So when did you start to get a grasp of what those numbers actually represented and the decisions that were actually being made?
10: Yeah, so kind of around the halfway point of my time at Capital One, I started working on the credit line increase team. So folks might know, you know, when you get a credit card, there's going to be some starting credit limit, which is how much you're allowed to spend and borrow on your credit card. But Capital One often raised people's credit limits. And on that team, you know, we conducted experiments where we would take one group of customers and randomly give them a higher credit limit.
13: And they also had a control group that got no credit limit increase.
10: So then you really get to see what impact does access to credit have on a person. I realized, like, okay, I've lived my life assuming that access to credit is a good thing for people. Like, is that actually true? Like, what does the data say? I think that was a turning point for me because I was like, oh, actually, I'm looking at the data and the people who did not get the credit line increase look better off in almost every way. So the most obvious thing is, okay, yeah, they have less debt, right? They didn't get the credit line increase. They had fewer borrowing opportunities and yeah, they end up in less debt. And they also don't end up looking for other debt. They don't end up applying for other credit cards. They're just avoiding this debt.
13: But the other group who got the surprise credit limit increase went into more debt.
10: A very high percentage of people borrow kind of whatever is given to them, even though they would not have requested the credit line increase otherwise. So it was sort of this realization to me of like, this is not debt that people would have otherwise sought out. It is like a very, very strong temptation once it's there. It's not the consumer going out and looking for credit. It's not the consumer saying, I need to borrow. Who will lend to me? It's the bank saying, I'm going to lend to you. Do you want to take it or not?
13: That realization was the beginning of the end for Batea at Capital One. She quit, and she's now convinced that the credit card companies are the main driver of the record level of consumer debt Americans have taken on.
10: These are decisions they would not have made had it not been for the bank, and the bank that knows way more than they do, right? Who has all this extra information, has been running these experiments to find out exactly what they'll do, and then there's this other piece too that sounds so obvious, but that the bank is optimizing for what is going to get people to borrow the most money. And I think, you know, beyond the experiments I saw, I think the biggest other proof point of that is just the fact that the amount of credit card debt goes down when the economy is doing poorly. So during the Great Recession, you know, basically Americans either paid off or did not accrue $50 billion worth of credit card debt that they had in, you know, 2006, 2007. We have this idea of, okay, credit is a safety net. It's there for people to turn to when they fall on tough times. But then, you know, during the greatest recession in, you know, 80 years, people, their debt levels went down. So part of it is that it is not smoothing things over for people, it is amplifying the shocks in the economy. When people are
15: in the toughest situations, there's the least amount of credit available, right?
10: Mm-hmm. And I think that's another proof point that when it's not appealing to banks to lend, then the whole industry pulls back.
13: How did we come to take for granted in America that consumer credit is good and necessary for a healthy economy?
10: You know, at the turn of the 20th century, so the early 1900s, there's just not a lot of credit available.
13: The history here is interesting and important, so let's take a quick look. In the early 1900s, it was mostly banks lending to businesses. Consumer credit was basically the country store letting you run a tab for groceries that you'd pay back when your crops came in.
10: Then in the kind of middle of the 20th century, you start to have kind of the growth of these department stores that are offering credit to their customers. At one point, more than half of Americans have a Sears credit card. But in this era, you mostly have merchants, department stores, offering it to their customers really for the purpose of selling more stuff, right? So the purpose is not necessarily to make money off the loan. It's to make money off of selling hats and refrigerators.
13: So this was basically store credit, where you'd pay off your new refrigerator in monthly installments with added interest of between 10 and 18% at the time. You knew exactly when you'd have it paid off and how much you'd spend on interest by the end.
10: What's interesting is that, though, in the kind of 60s, 70s, 80s, you start to have those same companies roll out revolving balances. With a revolving loan, the amount of interest you pay is proportional to the balance.
13: Okay, so this is how credit cards work today. It's what we're familiar with. It's not a set loan that you request and pay off in monthly installments over a set amount of time. It's credit that you can keep spending and pay down as you like every month. And then the larger your balance gets, the more you end up paying in interest.
10: So that's just way too complicated without computers. Computers go into widespread use. The department stores then switch from installment to revolving credit. And actually, when they do so, they realize people no longer know how much interest they're going to pay, so we can jack up the interest rates. And consumers end up borrowing more.
13: The banks follow suit, but their credit cards can be used anywhere, so that gets even more people using credit. And by the late 1970s, we reach a critical moment in America's credit story. Up to this point, the credit that banks and stores offered was relatively cheap, but it wasn't available to everyone.
10: It was mostly white, middle-class people who had this access, and, you know, either men or women who had the basically signature of their husbands, right? Consumers that fit those categories were getting pretty good deals.
13: And so there was a big civil rights push to open up access to credit.
10: So people were pushing for access to something that helped people build wealth. But almost as soon as women and people of color get access to the thing, credit, the credit that is out there becomes much, much worse.
13: The biggest change comes with a Supreme Court decision in 1978.
10: You have Marquette National Bank versus First of Omaha that lets banks, credit card companies, retailers basically charge whatever interest rate they want to charge.
13: Before the Marquette versus First of Omaha ruling, every state had its own interest rate cap, typically around 18%, says Batea. But the Supreme Court decided that banks only needed to follow the interest rate laws in the state where the bank was headquartered, not where the consumers using their cards lived.
10: So when that happens, basically, it's almost the same as just getting rid of all interest rate caps, right? Because suddenly, whatever state has the least restrictive interest rate cap then becomes a state where all the credit card companies want to set up shop.
13: South Dakota was first. It quickly eased its regulations to lure bank headquarters. Then Delaware and several more states followed. And since then, we have seen a pretty steady rise in credit card interest rates, with just the occasional dip depending on the economy. So if you just look at the last decade, for example, the average interest rate on credit cards has doubled from 13% in 2013 to 28% in 2025. And because this is revolving credit, many American families are unaware that they're paying an average of $1,000 in credit card interest per year, says Batea.
10: You're not making a conscious decision at the outset about how much you want to borrow. That people, it's much easier to slide into it gradually.
13: Bhatia often points to the research by economist Mary Zaki, who found that most consumers are completely out of their depth when it comes to assessing the cost of revolving credit. Zaki did an experiment where she had people calculate how long it would take them to pay off a typical installment loan and how much interest they'd pay on that loan. And most people were pretty accurate. But when Zaki had them do the same thing with a revolving loan, like with the typical credit card, people way underestimated how much it would cost them. And then Zaki raised the interest rates on both of these loans and asked people if they'd take the new interest rate. When the installment loan jumped from 18% to 42%, yeah, 42%, well, people were pretty quick to turn that down because they could clearly see how expensive that loan was. But when the revolving loan made that same jump from 18 to 42%, people took it. They were willing to pay 42% interest. It seems crazy.
15: And so that's kind of one indication that, yeah, when really just revolving credit is, yeah, a lot harder for people to understand, harder to figure out when it's a good idea to borrow versus not.
13: Bhatia thinks that there are regulations that could help credit card consumers make smarter decisions about this debt.
15: One very simple thing would be making consumers give consent before their credit limit is raised, or some countries say that the consumer has to request the credit limit increase, so the bank can't just offer it. The customer has to ask for it. It should be the consumer's choice, not the bank's choice.
13: What else do you think could help limit customers' likelihood of getting into unnecessary, overly expensive debt while also making sure that people who want it and need it can get it?
15: This is less feasible, but I'll share it as a thought experiment, which is, you know, we talked about this idea that credit card companies are making predictions that are tailored to each person. So they're making a prediction that says, if Julie opens a credit card, she's going to borrow this much money each month. You know, we'll eventually raise her credit limit to this amount. She'll pay this much in late fees. This is her likelihood of ultimately defaulting. Mm. And the amount of profit we expect to make off of Julie is $892 over the first 5 years. Well, what if they told you all of that? So what if instead of just seeing, okay, your interest rate is 23%, what if you saw how much money they expected to make off of you? Imagine how different that would be, right? If consumers saw the same predictions about how much they would ultimately pay and ultimately, yeah, likely struggle with that debt burden.
13: So if, final question then, kind of big picture here. If access to credit cards was not a thing in America anymore, would we, some people would struggle, but would we on balance be better off, do you think?
15: It is such a tough question. I think overall, we would be better off, right? And I think assuming that in that situation, you could still apply for an installment loan if you wanted, right? Now, it's tough, right? Because, I mean, there's ways in which a credit card is better than that. Like, you don't have to decide at the beginning how much you want to borrow, right? Like, if you've lost your job and you're buying groceries, like, maybe it's better to not have to decide in advance exactly how much you're going to borrow. But yeah, it's tough. But I do think we would be better off if credit cards had just, yeah, never been invented.
13: Elena Bhatia is a financial journalist, and she's author of the book Delinquent, Inside America's Debt Machine. Elena Bhatia, thank you so much for your time today. I really, really appreciate it.
15: Thank you, Julie.
13: Okay, so a lot of people are in more credit card debt than they want or can afford. And banks know enough about us to drive us into that spot pretty effectively. But also, as we've alluded to, lots of people are glad to have the option.
16: That's been really nice for me to be able to pay all my bills and then to use that credit card as needed and not have to ask my mom.
13: The other side of the credit card coin is just ahead here on Top of Mind from the BYU Radio Podcast Network. I'm Julie Rose.
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20: 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And the paradox of constant wonder, or living a life of constant wonder, is that the givens are actually gifts, and they're miraculous gifts. And if we can change our hearts to receive and feel and perceive them as gifts, we are changed for the better. I'm committed to that.
19: See the wonder in all things with Constant Wonder wherever you get your podcasts.
13: The minute we started talking about doing this episode, I thought of my friend Tris. In the few years that I've known her, she's been kind of heroically digging herself out of a pretty deep hole, resulting from substance use, a criminal record, and about $11,000 in unpaid court fees.
21: We can say that I had a colorful past, and I did not take care of those financial obligations. Over the years, they've collected interest, and what I owed that in debt has doubled because of that.
13: She's in recovery now, and she has a manufacturing job making $21 an hour. It's full-time with good benefits. But with rent, a car payment, and the state threatening to garnish her paychecks if she doesn't make regular payments on her unpaid fines,
21: it's super tight. And, like, I have to plan it down to almost the T, mm-hmm. to every red cent.
13: So when Tris started talking about getting a credit card, I was a little worried. But so was she.
21: I was really nervous because I didn't want it to be like, oh, I can buy this on my credit card and then just pay it later. You know what I mean? I wanted to use it responsibly. And I wanted to be able to pay it off every month and not have to pay that interest.
13: What have you put on the credit card? How has it been helpful to you?
21: Currently, my sister lived with me and we have the same paydays. Otherwise, we would just kind of help each other out in between then, but we're on the same paydays. And, you know, in order for both of us to keep going at times, it would be, well, we need gas to get to and from work, or we need to buy enough food at least to get us through to payday. And that's definitely helped us both out. Even if it's 3 or 4 days, it's gotten us to the point where we can still live comfortably enough and not miserable, you know.
13: If you didn't have the credit card, where would you be getting that money from?
21: My mom. And she's on a fixed income. And although she's absolutely willing to help, she does expect that money back, just like the credit card company does. You know what I mean? Except for she's interest-free at this point. But that's been really nice for me to be able to pay all my bills and then to use that credit card as needed and not have to ask my mom, who has, you know, her bills need to be paid too. And so being able to be self-sufficient and financially stable enough to take care of that myself.
13: Why is that such a big deal to you?
21: Because I relied on my mom a lot in the past to take care of me. And I am an adult and she's getting up there in age, and it's going to be to the point where I'm going to have to start taking care of her in these days. You know what I mean? And I want to be able to let her know that I can take care of myself without having to have her step in to help me.
13: The other big reason that Tris got that credit card was to rebuild her credit score so she could refinance her car loan to a more affordable rate. And it has been going well. She stays within the 30% of her credit limit, as the bank has recommended, and she pays off that balance on time every month.
21: Using it responsibly is scary. And when I applied for the actual credit card, I'm like, I just want a $500 one. And they said, well, it helps your credit more if you have the available balance that your credit allows you to. So mine allowed me to have $1,000 available credit. And I'm like, no, I just want a $500 one. And they said, well, it kind of hurts your credit. And they wonder why you're not using that available balance. So reluctantly, I got the $1,000 credit card limit. only using the $300 of that. And it's been helpful. It's helped my credit as well. So
13: does it feel a little bit like the system like kind of has you in a bind, because they're like, you need to have this and you need to have this high limit and it's going to tempt you, but also don't spend over it, but also use it, you know?
21: I've definitely, I think that's probably where the wariness comes from, is like, you have to use it, but don't use it too much. But stay within the 30%. But if you need it for a large purchase or an emergency, it's there.
13: Yeah. Thanks for sharing your story, Jess.
21: Thank you.
13: I appreciate it. Consumer advocates have long argued that we could make credit cards work more effectively for more people if we just had some limits on interest rates, fees, and marketing strategies. They point out that the near record high interest rates on credit cards cannot be fully explained by Federal Reserve interest rates or loan default rates or any other cost of doing business. And President Trump also took up this issue on the campaign trail in 2024.
2: We're going to put a temporary cap on credit card interest rates at 10%. We have no choice. They're getting 22, 25%.
13: Now, the president has not mentioned that again since taking office, but Missouri Republican Senator Josh Hawley and Vermont Independent Bernie Sanders have introduced a bill to make it happen. Meanwhile, banks and credit card companies warn that an interest rate cap would only make it harder for people who need credit to get it. We reached out to the American Bankers Association for an interview and didn't get a response. So we turned to Nicholas Anthony. He's a policy analyst at the Libertarian Cato Institute, and he's testified against interest rate restrictions in Congress.
3: I think we need to be extremely clear that in practice, that means limiting or outright prohibiting the amount of debt people can take on. It's ultimately telling people they cannot have access to these services. Because one of the problems with this is establishing across the board that all consumers are the same, that everyone has the same risk profile. And unfortunately, that's just not how it works. There's a lot of factors that go into determining what the right interest rate might be. And a lot of that changes based on person to person. And so when you start making these ceilings and start establishing price caps on it, unfortunately, people with low income, low credit scores, thin or invisible credit files, so they just don't have the history yet to prove that they are trustworthy or responsible with the money, they just get left out in the dark without many options.
13: Nicholas Anthony says we've seen this happen before.
3: We can take studies from states that have imposed interest rate caps, and we can see what happens when people just don't have access to financial services. They turn to payday loans, loan sharks, or they just forgo eating. They forgo paying bills. They go late on other things, and they go into this newly created spiral.
13: Well, but why would they have to get left out? Why would raising rates, do you think, kind of automatically necessitate banks having to decide they were not going to extend credit to certain risky borrowers?
3: So at a certain point, the process just does not become affordable for the banks, credit unions, and credit card companies. And that sounds kind of weird because these are money centers effectively, but they have day-to-day expenses just like other businesses. And so some have responded by creating entry-level accounts that have limited features where it's you can only do certain types of transactions and you have a tighter watch to make sure that you don't go awry. But you also have smaller institutions that simply can't afford to do that type of service. We often think of credit card companies as like the giant towers on Wall Street, but there's also a lot of smaller issuers as well in community banks and the like. And so those are the ones that are probably going to say immediately, we can't offer the existing product at this lower rate. And we also don't have the margins to offer additional products here.
13: Why would that be a bad thing? Why should I be concerned if maybe some of the smaller banks go away and the larger banks have to take a bit of a haircut in order for all of us to pay lower interest rates on our debt?
3: larger businesses can eat these costs easier than the smaller ones. And if we see the community level banks and credit unions shut down, then what that means is a further consolidation of the banking system. What we should be looking for and try to see is actually an expansion of the range where we see the large banks, the medium-sized banks, and the smaller banks, so that we have different options in the market and a diversity of options in the market. What I would much rather see is an opening up of the financial system so we can have things like fintech solutions or even just new banks introduced into the market so that there's more competition, and then they actually have to fight for the customers at hand. That's what I would like to see in this market, not further controls levied on it.
13: So do you think that Americans have, I mean, I hate to use this word because it sounds very kind of shamey, blamey, right? But like who is most responsible for the amount of debt that American, like individual Americans who are in credit card debt, is that entirely on them?
3: The cold answer is, yeah, the majority of it falls on us. And this is something that I really caution everyone listening. If you do not understand what you're getting into, step back, reach out to someone, find someone, demand more answers. Do not let anyone walk you into something that you do not have a confident grasp on. But I will step back a little bit and say, I think this is a broader failing because nobody has taught this in school. At least I should say in my school experience and from those I've talked with, this is not something like credit card budgeting or even balancing a checkbook or anything like that. It just didn't come up. In my eyes, that should be a fundamental, prepare you for life, teach you how to do basic finance in that regard, how to handle a mortgage, how to handle your taxes. And yet most people have to learn that just on the ground. And so one thing I would like to see just in general, if I could wave my magic wand, is for people to have that just brief introduction into basic finances and get the tour through of when it's a good decision, when it's a bad decision, and the like.
13: Nicholas Anthony is a financial policy analyst at the Cato Institute. Finishing out this episode, we wanted to get a bit more practical about how to approach credit and cope with existing credit card debt, starting with something that I was completely unaware of.
12: Surveys show that about 3 out of every 4 people who ask for something like a lower interest rate on a credit card get it.
13: Wait, have lower interest rates been just a phone call away all of this time? That's next on Top of Mind from BYU Radio. I'm Julie Rose.
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13: Sometimes all you gotta do is ask, says Matt Schultz. He's a consumer finance guru at LendingTree.
12: I'm embarrassed to tell you how many times I've done it myself. I was actually just did this within the past month. For some reason, the auto payments that I had set up on a couple of my credit cards got turned off, and I ended up being a day or two late on payments. And I literally just picked up the phone and called my credit card issuer and ended up getting both of those late fees waived. And LendingTree has done surveys going back a decade or more that show that about 3 out of every 4 people who ask for something like a lower interest rate on a credit card get it. And the odds are even higher for you if you're asking to get a credit card late fee waived or a credit limit increased, or even something like an annual fee waived or reduced. I mean, we're talking 75, 80, 90% chance of getting your way if you ask for those things, but far too few people ever ask.
13: Yeah, I just wouldn't think that they would, because they have no legal obligation to do so. That's the thing. It's like, it feels like I have no leverage, but you're saying I do have some.
12: Yeah, you have leverage because you spend money with them. Banks aren't philanthropic organizations at their heart. And generally speaking, when you're talking about the banks and credit unions and other financial institutions, the house is always going to win. But as anybody who goes to Vegas knows, occasionally you can take the house for a little bit every once in a while. And one of the reasons for that is that most businesses, and banks are definitely no exception, view people in terms of their lifetime value. So the longer you stick around with them as a happy customer, the more money they're going to make off of you. And the more money they make off of you, the happier they are. I mean, $30 to Chase and Wells Fargo and Bank of America isn't even a grain of sand on the beach. But by eating that $30, $40 late fee, it makes you feel so good about them and about yourself that it's going to keep you around as a customer.
13: But an interest rate is that's like, we're talking potentially serious money there. If I can actually get my interest rate lowered, that's different from getting $30 late fee. So how far, I mean, walk me through how that actually works. Because you say that 75% of people are successful if they ask. How much could I get it reduced and how would I go about that?
12: We've found that the average reduction is 6 or 7 percentage points, which is really significant. I mean, it's like going from 25% to 19, for example. That's real money that you will save depending on how much debt you have. Really, the best way to go about it is to come armed with other offers that you have seen that you know that you might be able to qualify for. So if you've gotten an email or something in your snail mail and you've seen that you qualify for it, you can call your card issuer and say, hey, I've been a good customer. I spend a lot of money and I always pay my bills on time, but my interest rate is 25% and I've just been offered this other card at 20%, would you be able to match it? And there's no guarantee that you will get your way, but they're certainly not going to laugh you off the phone either.
13: How do I know when I've gotten the best deal I can get from them, though, right? Should I lowball it and then expect them, like, am I going to play this like a negotiation? And I'm sorry if this seems like really elementary,
12: No, not at all. It
13: just never occurred to me that you could negotiate with the customer service folks at your credit card company.
12: Yeah, no, and this is, it's funny. Part of the reason why I wrote this book is that I have gotten reactions like the one that you just had to this data for years.
13: His book, by the way, is called Ask Questions, Save Money, Make More. And it has details on how to negotiate the cost of pretty much everything.
12: One way that you can frame that conversation is to look at your card issuer's website and go to the page where there's the information about your specific card. And assuming that the card that you have is still available and still can be applied for, what you'll see on that page is the range of potential interest rates that may be offered for that card. So if you have really good credit, you may be able to get it for 18%. If you have really crummy credit, it may be 28%. So you can use that lower end of that APR range as the beginning of your conversation. It's important to understand that if you have a 500 credit score, you're probably not going to get your way to have that lowest score. But if you're a good customer, if you have a good track record, your odds of success with that sort of thing are way better than you think.
13: And Schultz says staying in good standing with your card company goes a long way toward preserving your power as a valued customer.
12: It's important when you know that you're not going to be able to make a payment or that you're really struggling, that you call your lender and you let them know.

0: with credit card debt, opening yourself to those conversations can be a really wise thing.
1: 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So there are ways to make existing credit card debt more manageable. Would it ever make sense, though, to just stop using the cards entirely?
2: A client will say, hey, I'm going to take your advice. I'm going to stop using credit cards for 6 months. And we talk again in 6 months, and they will say things like, I am noticing that we spend $1,000 a month less.
1: Michael Reynolds is a certified financial planner, and he has not used a credit card in 16 years.
2: I don't have a desire to use credit cards. I just am sort of over it.
1: Now, that's partly because he got burned pretty badly when he signed up for his first credit card in college. The bank was on campus offering free pizza when students applied for a card. And in time, Reynolds racked up $20,000 in debt.
2: Used it for all sorts of dumb things. It just kind of became a way of life for me. And so I eventually started, getting my act together a little bit more, getting a little more responsible with money. I want to get a house. I want to get married. I want to have a family. Like, all these things started to matter to me. And that's about the time I heard about Dave Ramsey and his debt snowball program.
1: Dave Ramsey is the guy on radio and TV who's famous for giving out financial advice and tough talk to callers in debt. Michael Reynolds says he generally does not align with most of Ramsey's advice, but this one concept really helped him get his credit card debt down.
2: Yeah, so the debt snowball, in my opinion, works really well because the structure is you take your debts and you line them up smallest to largest in terms of balance. You kind of ignore interest rates and you start paying off all of them with minimum payments except the smallest one. And for the smallest one, you throw as much as you can at it. And then when that's paid off, you take that same lump sum you were paying on it and then roll it to the next one. And so you start to make rapid progress. And the reason the debt snowball works is because you start to see very quick wins and you get psychologically motivated and you get momentum and you get excitement around it. And so I don't remember exactly when it was, but it was when I was close to getting them paid off. If I recall, I was thinking, this is going to feel so good to be debt-free and not have any credit cards. And when that happens, I'm never going back.
1: So how do you buy things online? I mean, you don't just carry cash and checks all the time, right?
2: No, I hate cash. I use primarily a service called privacy.com. It's not an official endorsement. It's just something I happen to use. But you basically create virtual debit cards and it ties to your checking account and you can create any number of virtual debit cards.
1: Do you recommend to your, as a financial advisor, do you recommend people eliminate credit cards from their activities?
2: That's a tough one. Mm-hmm. I recognize that most people I work with use credit cards, so I'm not trying to bang the drum too loud or fight this huge battle about it. I talk to a lot of people that just can't give them up because of points and rewards and all sorts of reasons. So my kind of rule of thumb is, if you carry a balance and you're not paying your credit card off every month, my advice is stop using your credit cards, at least for now, until they get paid off. Treat them like a loan, pay them down, get them down to zero. Then if you want to start using them again, that would be fine, but I recommend budgeting very carefully and making sure you pay them off every month.
1: What about the points and the rewards? I mean, you could be paying it off every month and maybe getting some travel benefits or something like that.
2: Oh, you've touched on one of my soapboxes. So literally, I think 100% of the time when someone says, I can't give up credit cards, it's because of the points. It's always the points. And the credit card companies know this, which is why they exist. This is a way to gamify spending. So is it possible that someone can pay off their credit card every month, get all the points, get free stuff, and sustain that? Absolutely. People do it all the time. But there's two issues I have with that. One is there are so many other people that can't do that. They spend, they think they're doing it for the points, they think they're cheating the system, but then something happens and they carry a balance and that month they don't pay it off. And then suddenly it spirals into more and more debt and they get behind and they get discouraged and they find themselves kind of in a hole that's very hard to dig out of. The other issue I have is there's numerous studies showing that when we spend with a credit card, we tend to spend more. The centers of our brain that activate pleasure are activated when we spend with credit cards.

0: And the centers of our brain that cause discomfort are more activated when we spend with actual money, whether it's cash or debit card, because we know we're spending actual money.
1: What about your credit score, right? Does not using a credit card affect your credit score in any way?
0: It can. So there's a few different factors that credit agencies, the credit bureaus use to determine your credit score. One of them is credit mix. The other is things like balance and payment history. So credit mix is one thing that if you don't use a credit card, it can affect your credit score a little bit negatively, because if you just have one type of debt, that's not as favorable in the eyes of a credit bureau as two or three types of debt. So if I have a mortgage and I use credit cards, that's two types of debt. So my credit score is pretty okay. I just have a mortgage and that's it. There was a time, though, when qualifying for a mortgage, I did have to use a credit card a little bit to buy gas here and there just to start to, you know, I wanted to get my score as high as possible. And so temporarily, I did use a credit card to just buy a few things here and there. And it, within 30 days, my credit score was high enough that I was happy with it. And so honestly, I would say if you have no credit and you want to get a mortgage, get a credit card temporarily. Use it for a little while, build credit, get your mortgage, and then maybe stop using it. It is a necessary evil sometimes.
1: What are the kind of things that you think more people would benefit from considering or asking themselves before they have racked up a lot of credit card debt?
0: Well, I mean, how much do I need this purchase is the big one. Another is, what's my plan for getting this paid off? Do I have a plan for getting it paid off within the next year, for example? Sometimes the answer is no, there's no real plan. And it's like, well, that should really be a factor. Other times it's like, yeah, I run a business and this product is about to launch, or I've got this client that's going to pay their bills soon, or I've got this job promotion that's already basically confirmed. Like, all sorts of things could be true that could make it a little more reasonable to carry a balance in the short term.
1: That was certified financial planner Michael Reynolds. Michael, thanks so much for your time and for sharing your story today. I really appreciate it.
0: Yeah, it was fun.
1: So what's your approach to credit card debt? Has it helped you out of a bind? Are you a diehard rewards collector, maybe? Did anything you heard today challenge your thinking about the role of consumer credit in society? I would love to hear your thoughts. Send an email to topofmind@byu.edu. 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Today's episode was produced by Isabella Sosa, Vanessa Goodman, and James Hoops, with help from Samuel Benson, Sam Payne, and me. Our audio engineer and sound design team includes Brandon Lewis and Lauren Sandberg. I'm Julie Rose. We'll talk soon.

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3: For eons, we humans have considered the cosmos, from the blazing sun and more distant stars in the sky, to tiny life forms at our feet, the roots of trees. We've even tried to figure out ourselves. Aside from what science can deduce about predictable phenomena in repeatable experiments, wonder and awe are never erased. Some say awe is an emotion. Some see awe as a virtue. Whatever happens to us when we find ourselves amazed and overwhelmed in this world of wonders, if our hearts are open, we experience things unforgettable. Sometimes it's something that changes us forever. The Constant Wonder podcast helps you encounter the vast and the small, the human and the wild, encounters we can hardly describe but that leave us transformed. Enjoy Constant Wonder wherever you get your podcasts.
4: BBC News with Govinda Gill. Iran's Revolutionary Guard says it's retaliated against a US airbase in the region after the latest US strikes on southern Iran. It's believed to be in Kuwait. Yolande Nell is in Jerusalem.
5: So another significant escalation in the Gulf, and this is the second time there has been this kind of challenge to the ceasefire this week. Kuwait reported that there were some explosions early this morning and told its citizens that it was intercepting missile and drone attacks without saying where they were coming from. Kuwait, of course, has got a big US airbase there. And then the Iranian Revolutionary Guards came out saying that they had attacked a US airbase, that this was in response to a previous attack on Bandar Abbas. Now, we've been hearing that the US shot down four attack drones from Iran earlier, and that they had also then attacked a ground launch site near Bandar Abbas to stop a fifth drone being launched.
4: Israel has continued to intensify its attacks on Lebanon, striking the southern city of Tyre overnight. Video footage showed crowds gathered around collapsed buildings and rescue workers putting out fires. Tens of thousands of residents were given a two-hour warning to leave. About 14% of Lebanese territory is now under Israeli evacuation orders. Officials in Kenya say they've begun the process of identifying victims of a nighttime dormitory fire that killed at least 16 students. Akiza Wandera reports from Nairobi.
6: The deadly fire swept through a dormitory at Utumishi Girls Academy in Gilgil, northwest of Nairobi, in Kenya's Great Rift Valley, early on Thursday morning. Police say dozens of students are currently receiving treatment in hospital, with some suffering injuries sustained while trying to escape the flames. The dormitory housed around 200 students. Emergency crews backed by military personnel and county firefighters managed to contain the blaze after rushing to the scene overnight. Some students reportedly fled into nearby areas in panic as smoke engulfed the building.
4: A senior EU official says it'll expand import quotas and tariffs to defend its economy against imbalanced trade with China. The industry commissioner said some sectors, including chemicals, metals and clean technology, were at risk of being destroyed by unfair Chinese competition. Beijing has called the proposed measures a form of protectionism. Police in Australia say a woman with links to IS has been charged with terrorism offences, which could carry a maximum sentence of 10 years. The 34-year-old had travelled to Syria with a man around 12 years ago to join IS. She'd been detained by Kurdish forces. World News from the BBC.
3: I'm Marcus Smith, and this is Constant Wonder. Every morning, we awake to a world marvelously alive. Where do we encounter awe and wonder in this world? In animals and plants, in deserts, on mountains, in forests, ocean, and sky, in history, art, and science, in human striving and human kindness. Join us as we quest for the awe and wonder of knowing we are part of something infinitely larger than ourselves. Come stroll with me through nature, through a preconception of nature, that is. I'm sure you'll recognize a little stereotyping here. For most of us, the word nature elicits pleasant images, often in shades of verdant green, alluring scenes of plant and animal life, birds taking wing over field and stream, butterflies and bees alighting on the stamens of flowers to gather nectar and imbibe the morning dew. Oh, and the ocean! It's a rare soul who doesn't covet a chance to bask along a sandy beach barefoot or climb a coastal summit to catch the last golden rays of the sun as it dips behind the horizon and twilight draws near. But, to be fully honest, nature also signifies an endless number of places you would never feel reverie or find a placid path for strolling. Landscapes where ooing and aahing might well give way for shrieking and wailing. A violent volcano spewing lava, ash, and gas. The pitch-black cold waters of an oceanic trench. A hazardous crevasse that extends down to a glacier's icy base where unimaginable pressure steadily scours the bedrock away. These inhospitable places might not be suited for your survival, but today on Constant Wonder, we're going to consider organisms that from one day to the next not only survive, but apparently thrive, minding their own business, all fat and sassy, in regions that we have often thought of as lifeless zones. Recent scientific explorations have identified tiny living creatures, unlikely as this might seem, even deep in the Earth's crust. Among them, organisms that can breathe mineral material, withstand hyperacidity, and stay alive for hundreds, thousands, perhaps even millions of years. These creatures have been dubbed extremophiles. Their discovery upends many preconceptions we have long harbored about what can and does live on Earth and where. And to make this topic all the more fascinating, wherever life is to be found on or in the Earth, it shares common critical DNA. Every living thing is connected to every other living thing genetically, wherever, whatever. Karen Lloyd, a microbial biogeochemist, that's a title we'll come back to, recently returned from a trip to New Zealand where she was hunting some of these microscopic extremophiles deep inside some hot springs there.
7: I got to sort of go hiking through the jungle, guided by some folks who are the guardians of some of these hot springs that we're sampling, and got to chit-chatting. And I said, I can scientifically prove that all of life is related to each other. I know that scientifically. And she looked at me and she's like, yeah, I know. We know that. Our religion tells us that. I was like, that's fantastic. Cool. Independent confirmation.
8: So when you say all of life is related, you're looking at that through the lens of what? DNA? The big grand tree and all the branches of life forms on Earth?
7: Yeah, you can look at it through DNA. I mean, this is a shocking fact. We can know in our hearts things are all connected. We can look and see similarities between us and certain animals and say, well, we're definitely related. But we can actually take the DNA from every living thing on this planet, and I mean every living cell on this planet, and we can line them all up and see that they all came from the same parent. Which is crazy. 3.8 billion years is a lot of time to have evolution, so we've really gotten away from each other genetically, but there are a couple of genes, we call it 16S ribosomal RNA gene. We can take just that little strip, not the whole genome, but just that tiny little piece of DNA out of my DNA, my children's DNA, lichen DNA, sponge DNA, pine tree DNA, bacteria DNA, little streamers in Yellowstone, we can take that same piece of DNA out of everything, and it is not identical. If it was identical, we'd all be the same thing, but it's close enough that it couldn't have happened randomly. This is something that we all got from our common ancestors.
8: How remarkable is that?
7: I think it's remarkable. I mean, it blows my mind. I think it's wonderful.
8: Yeah, but why?
7: Because I guess, I mean, it's sort of the reason, same reason that we look for extraterrestrials, right? We don't want to be alone. And so this is a nice way to draw us all together and remind us that we are all kin to each other, everything.
3: A scientist like Karen Lloyd has devoted years to finding and describing living material that is tucked far away and hard to reach, such as organisms inside the Earth's crust. To be technical, she is, as I mentioned earlier, a microbial biogeochemist. Revealing this hidden world of living things, things that are minute but every bit as alive as we are, and as we heard her say, even related to us. Well, that's the primary aim of her book. It's titled Intraterrestrials, Discovering the Strangest Life on Earth. And if maybe you just misheard the title as extraterrestrial instead of intraterrestrial, the correct title, well, that connection is intentional. Intraterrestrials that Karen and her peers in science have located and described, well, they may strike us as being just as outlandish as if we were to stumble into Steven Spielberg's E.T. hanging out in the kitchen. Just as crazy as spying one of George Lucas's Ewoks in a tree out in the backyard. But unlike those mythical creatures from Hollywood or outer space, intraterrestrials are homegrown. Long before Karen Lloyd became an academic and a scientist, she was already an explorer, very much committed to locating weird things living on Earth.
7: There's all these opportunities to make wishes when you're a kid. You know, your birthday candles, or like throwing a coin in a well, or an eyelash, or, you know, the clocks, the numbers on the clock all being the same. And I just decided that I was going to point all those wishes towards finding a unicorn. Because I figured a unicorn is a plausible, magical, this is when I was a kid. Sorry, I'm a scientist now. I'm no better now. But it's a plausible, magical creature because it's just a horse with a horn on its head. Like, evolution is like totally cool with that. It could happen. And so I thought, there's probably a unicorn somewhere and I want to be the one to discover it. But even if it's not me who discovers it, I want it to be discovered. And so I would make that wish at every single opportunity just to like focus all my wishes at that. And so it kind of feels like I'm still doing that, but in reality land. And I mean, I think that like wanting to find magical things is pretty standard for kids, and it's probably pretty healthy, you know, to seek out wonder and things that are not what you would expect. And the unicorn thing, you know, if you're going to go for a Pegasus, that's, I mean, how do the aerodynamics work? The mechanics, the lift, they are not aerodynamic ungulates, no. But a unicorn seemed real plausible. And still magical.
3: All grown up, as she now is, Karen has put her unicorn search on hold. But the living curiosities that she's actually discovering and carefully documenting are stunning threads in the big tapestry of all the life Earth has to offer. And as she's already said, these things are all interconnected, interrelated.
7: So intraterrestrials is not actually in common usage, and I'm putting it out there. I didn't invent it. Some of my colleagues did, but the parallels with extraterrestrials are intentional. The idea is that there is life inside Earth that is so different from life as we know it that it kind of seems like alien life. It's not actually alien life. Like I said, we know that it's related to us, but we just learned about it in the past 10, 20 years, and we continue discovering more of it.
3: When you say these life forms are embedded inside of the Earth, how deep into the crust are we really talking about here?
7: As far as finding life goes, what we interact with on a daily basis, maybe we dig for worms in soil, or maybe we, you know, our feet get buried in the surf when we're at the beach. And maybe that's as deep down as we go, or maybe we dig a hole in the ground to bury some cable or, you know, a septic tank or something. But you can go even deeper than that. You can go down in a deep gold mine down to 8 kilometers is the maximum depth that people have found life.
3: Well, I'm perfectly happy to go with Karen's suggested use of the term intraterrestrial. That works for me. Life forms that live inside Earth, beneath our feet, whether we find them in the first few inches or first few miles. And just like creatures that live on or above Earth's crust, sometimes these latter ones are called superterraneans, ants, elephants, fish and fowl, everything from penguins to puffins to people. Well, intraterrestrials also exhibit a wide array of distinguishing features or behaviors. One category of intraterrestrials that Karen studies is a group that even before this episode, you're quite likely to have heard about. We've mentioned them, extremophiles.
7: A phile means like, and extreme means extraordinary. And so it would be things that like extreme conditions. So for instance, the volcano that I descended into, the crater that I descended into was Poás volcano in Costa Rica. It's a very, very active volcano. And when I went in 2017, it was a very calm day. So we weren't super worried, but still even going in, it's not an easy hike. You kind of have to be an extremophile yourself a little bit to get down there. It's not nice rocks. They're glass. And so they're very sharp and they're very scrabbly and it's easy to fall. And once you get into the bottom of the crater, there's a lake that when I dropped my pH meter into it, it read 0.85. Which is less than a pH of 1, which is the most acidic thing I've ever measured in my life. And so it is basically, and it's sulfuric acid, so it's battery acid. And the ground is 100 degrees Celsius, so it's boiling ground. So you have to keep your boots moving so they don't melt, and you have to not fall in the lake. And so it's all very scary to be in there, plus the whole thing might erupt. And, you know, hearing all this, you may say, well, why would life even bother with this? This seems very inhospitable, but it's actually teeming with life. And there's lots of microbes that live in this exploding every now and then lake that's less than pH 1. And the reason is that they are really good at getting all the energy that comes up from these deep volcanic gases. They're not waiting for plants to make their food for them. They're making their own food from what comes up from the volcanic gases. And it's worth it to them.
3: So there you are, Karen, about to go inside a volcano, down to a lake so acidic you wouldn't survive a swim, maybe not even a bad splash from the stuff. And you're hoping to find things that are alive? I mean, how can these microbes live out their lives in stuff that we can't even touch? I'm just going to take an educated guess and say that they're specially adapted in some way.
7: It's actually kind of a neat trick. So all of life that we know about actually wants the outsides to be more acidic than inside because we want these little things called protons to rush back in and we can make energy from it. And so it's almost like they get this energy for free. The problem is there's too much of it. So it's kind of like drinking from a fire hose and that's dangerous. So what they do is that they toughen up their cell walls and they maybe create some more positive charges on the inside so that there's not so much of a gradient. And then at the end of the day, and they all have to do this, they just bail. So they're constantly like just pushing all of these acid protons out of the cell constantly. So it takes a lot of effort, but seems like it's worth it for them. They like living there.
8: Everything you just said sounds like a scientist talking science, but I know you have a hat of just being a person in a scary place too.
7: Yeah.
8: You were a novice. This was your first descent into any volcanic crater.
7: Yes.
8: What is that like in terms of just your gut reaction to the place?
7: I was talking to my colleague, Katie Pratt, the night before, and we were taking it very seriously and making sure not to take any more of our team than we strictly needed to take down. And I was talking to a volcanologist and asking him for tips and stuff. And then it became clear in our conversation that he wasn't going to come with us. And I was like, but you're a volcanologist. Why aren't you coming with us? And he's like, oh, I don't really need to go. So I try to minimize my contact with volcanoes if I don't really need to go. I was like, oh my God. And so our write about this in the book. For some unfathomable reason, Katie and I started sipping Gatorade. I don't know. Like, it's like all we could think of to do, like maybe proper hydration would prevent a volcanic eruption or something. I don't know.
8: Do you remember approaching the brink of that acidic lake? Because step by step, I understand you're watching your footing. Do you want to have a syringe or something to pull the water out? What's going through your mind?
7: Well, I kind of smelled it before I saw it. If you're ever around like really strong acid, it sort of hits you in the face and it sort of singes your nose. So that it wasn't like overwhelming, but it was like in wafts as the wind blew around. And so it's like, whoa, you can really smell that. And you know, it's an acidic lake because you can smell it in your nostrils. But I couldn't see it coming up to it because there's sort of a hill of ejecta, which, you know, just in your mind, like knowing that this is ejecta is like, okay, if that thing goes off right now, I will be part of that ejecta. but I climbed up over this sort of berm of ejecta, and then I saw the lake before me, and it was just stunning. I mean, it's just so great. Like, it's I never quite know what to do with myself when I'm faced with natural beauty like this. You know, I'm like, should I dance? Like, what is the proper reaction that would be commensurate with the beauty that's in front of me? And I don't know, I always feel like I've picked the wrong thing, but I wanted to at least write a book about it and try to share it with people.
8: Now, this dancing business that you're talking about is very important to me because I have danced on a mountaintop, seeing a lot of pines on cliff faces and the eagle soaring by and maybe ferns and some moss and a little pika in the rocks. I could dance. And you say something so interesting about the idea that this was as beautiful to you as that greenery or a little trickling stream somewhere with some happy little fishes and a unicorn maybe.
7: Yeah, I mean, this is part of what I love about being a scientist, is that it's so firmly grounded in reality. We do interpret it, but it's like just truth, like trying to look at the truth. And so I at least have this conception of a babbling brook of nature. Like, imagine yourself in nature. Like, if I'm doing like a guided meditation and somebody says, imagine yourself in nature, like I will see a lot of green, I'll see leafy things, and I'm conditioned to believe that. But nature doesn't know that that's what it's supposed to be. Sometimes nature looks like a gravel-strewn parking lot with broken beer bottles all over it. I mean, the glass was not actually from broken beer bottles, but it's the same kind of feel, like industrial kind of. The water is bright green, like green-blue. It's like a marble almost, like 1990s neon yellow / green. You know, it's like the stuff that you'd see on like Bill and Ted's Excellent Adventure. And here it was, and it was natural, but it didn't feel natural. And even though that's not in my human story that I've created about nature and all its greenery, it is nature. And so I'm tasked with, it's my job to change my conception of what is natural to be this, because that's truth.
8: I've interviewed people who've been up in space, and they talk about the little fleeting moment they have to look out the window and see the Earth, and they have that feeling of just wonder and awe. But then they have to get back to their work. Were you in that same predicament of needing to do your work and having no real time to just kind of take it all in?
7: Yes, absolutely. I mean, that's almost always where I am at these places, especially a place that's so dangerous. If we had just been there to be tourists, we would not have gone down. So we had work to do. We had to get straight to work.
8: Let's get into that work and some of the science, because you were gathering samples and it's acidic. You get it in the syringe. You just gather your samples and then hightail it out of there?
7: Well, we needed to filter them. So when we're trying to gather the microbes that are living in these lakes, we need to run them through filters to catch them, basically. And so we had to just pump a bunch of syringes full of water through these filters. We have a pump now, but that's when we were starting out. And we didn't have a fancy pump with us. But we can filter faster now.
8: So to recap, Karen and her team had to be vigilant about their footing with every step down into the crater, both because their boots could melt if they held still for too long, and because the ground is made of glassy shards.
3: after siphoning liquid from an incredibly acidic, electric blue-green lake. They had to filter out the existing organisms there so that they could then take home these microbes without taking home the battery acid soup that they live in. All this sampling during her visit in 2017 was completed without incident. But just 54 days after she left, the Poás volcano erupted, completely vaporizing the lake.
7: It was kind of terrifying. It was the biggest eruption they'd had in 60 years. And it definitely would have killed us if we had been there that day. But I don't want to oversell the danger of us going in, because when it erupted, it had been acting very angry for weeks. So there was plenty of warning. And so my colleagues had been watching it, and they've got webcams set up and they have gas monitoring systems. And they knew that they needed to not be in the volcano that day. And so it really does give us a little bit of warning sometimes.
8: I'm trying to put myself in your shoes, and I'm imagining you on the day of that eruption and learning about it. You say that that had a really big impact on you. Not just to, in the way of wow, but I mean, almost philosophically, you had to rethink what that place was.
7: It definitely made me want to trust the people that I work with when I go places that I'm not familiar with, and defer to them and never push it beyond what's safe, for instance. I feel very strongly about that. But yeah, I don't do this stuff lightly, and I don't do it as a thrill seeker. I do it because I want to know about nature in all its capacities.
3: This field work that Karen does is a crucial part of her professional expertise. Retrieving microbes for study from those extreme environments, well, that's never going to be risk-free. Working at those hot springs in New Zealand, that was no child's play. Though probably not quite as unnerving as descending to an acidic lake in the hot crater in Costa Rica. And then, as you'll hear later, she has also tucked herself into one of those deep-sea submersibles to make a free-fall descent to the ocean floor. She's not touring such places. She goes where she goes to gain access to the microbes. Apparently, you go where they are, because they won't come to you. Now, if they happen to live in remote, extreme places, the question remains, extreme for whom? Always sizing things up from the human perspective, though that might not always be the best way to pick your home if, for instance, you aren't human. Not even if you're distantly related to one. I think it's crucial to bear in mind here that the very term extremophile is problematic if the extremophile in question does not experience its habitat as the least bit extreme. Here are some perfectly normal microbes living in perfectly normal conditions that we humans quickly brand as extreme. Thermophiles, they live in very high temperatures. Acidophiles, in very acidic conditions. We've already acquainted ourselves with these first two categories. Then there are alkaliphiles. These are culturally on the other side of the fence from acidophiles. Halophiles need salinity. Radiophiles are adapted to high levels of radiation. Psychrophiles, well, they want it very, very, very cold. And piezophiles, sometimes also called barophiles. These hang out deep under lakes and oceans, and living for them is literally a high-pressure job. So a precarious life is all relative. As a human, I suppose I could make a go of things in the Antarctic, maybe in the Sahara, but I'm no little mermaid named Ariel crooning to be part of some other world. Karen Lloyd is a microbial biogeochemist and author of Intraterrestrials, Discovering the Strangest Life on Earth. I'm Marcus Smith, and you're listening to the Constant Wonder Podcast.
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8: Back now, though, to that term intraterrestrial. Just how intra can a terrestrial get? We're going to drill much further down now in this episode, further from the Earth's surface down to deeply hidden realms, where little, if anything, is familiar to us. Karen writes, "We have not yet encountered a depth at which life ceases to exist." And apart from considering spaces where these microbes exist, we also need to think about the time frames in which they function. With intraterrestrials, not even the passage of time itself seems familiar to us. Just imagine, if you even can, how it is that little things can be situated down deep. Think of fossils surrounded by sedimentary rock, or insects trapped in amber. Places where things don't move. Time takes on a decidedly different pace there. Here's Karen Lloyd trying to imagine with us the situation of these living single-celled microbes down in the deepest habitable layers of planet Earth.
7: What would your day-to-day life be like? Well, you're not going to have the sun coming up every morning and going down. I mean, that's all happening way outside of your reach. You're not going to have seasons, and really not much is going to change at all. Your chemical environment, your physical environment is really not going to change. So these organisms, when they get buried or when they find themselves, however they get there in these deep, dark recesses where nothing changes, they don't seem to do much. They seem to just sit still. We can use the word dormant, but dormant implies that nothing is happening. Things are happening. They're eating. They're breathing. We can see them do this. We can see them take up food. We can see them produce food, but they don't ever divide. And that's weird, because if you think about like E. coli or the stuff that makes you sick, germs and pathogens, that stuff divides really fast, but they are not doing that. They are just sitting still and kind of being zen-like for, we don't know. We can hypothesize that they can do it for thousands of years. You know, there's trees that live, bristlecone pines and sequoias, that can live for 1,000 years or even multiple thousands of years, but their individual cells don't last that long. The cells turn over faster than that. But these are cells that, as far as we can tell, live for that long. One of the coolest things I think that the interterrestrials are showing us is that, you know, we take in food, we put out wastes, we always have to be processing. If we're not, then we're dead. That is a universal thing of life, universal nature of life on Earth. These intraterrestrials have to be doing that too. The thing that sort of takes the lid off of our assumptions about that need is that the intraterrestrials sort of make us pause and say, over what time scale does that have to occur? I could live without eating for an entire day. I don't want to, but I wouldn't die. But I cannot live if I don't eat for a year. That's too long. But what about these ones? These are simpler beings, and they don't need as much stuff. And so they stretch food out over much longer than we do.
8: How much longer?
7: Well, it's all guesses. I mean, it's guesses based on data, but it's possible that a single cell could live for 100,000 years or 1 million years. It's possible.
8: What you're saying is so extraordinarily subversive to my way of thinking about what life is and what life does, that if I really take that to heart and think of a single cell, I'm just going to say 1,320 years, a very short time.
7: Yeah.
8: A very short time. Mm-hmm. I can't wrap my experience around that.
7: It's hard to think about. I mean, you picked the sort of random number that you just picked would be 4 ice ages. So that would be in the lifespan of that individual, they would experience ice ages kind of like we experience seasons. An example that I like to tell people to sort of help you to wrap your brain around it is just imagine that our lifespans were just a day. And it's not sad that you die after a day. That's like a good old age. That's like your grandkids who were born around noon gather at your side and you know, send you off to your forever sleep at midnight or whatever. And that's just normal. So if that was the lifespan of humans, then we would have many, many generations within a single season. And so we would have entire civilizations who only knew trees, like deciduous trees, to be these dormant, dead things that don't do anything. And we know that trees are actually just waiting for summer to wake up and begin growing again because we have long lifespans. We live for multiple seasons. We see it happen every year. But if our lifespans were that short, we would miss that fact. And we would maybe even have whole researchers would dedicate all their time and effort to be poking these weird trees that don't do anything. Like, why do you exist? How can you be alive? You don't ever grow or anything. So that's kind of how I think about the interterrestrials.
8: You mentioned ice ages, and I know that you have taken, you've been involved in gathering core samples in the Arctic regions. Mm-hmm. These little living things that you pulled out were hanging around when Vikings were there.
7: Yeah.
8: And have outlived those Vikings.
7: Yeah. Vikings aren't even that old. I mean, it's possible some of them were there before humans, modern humans even evolved.

0: The great Carl Sagan would invite somebody like you and me and everybody to contemplate our smallness in the cosmos, looking past the moon, past Pluto, out past the Milky Way, to the farthest reaches. And you've been playing with time here. You know, the humans with maybe if we had the 24-hour lifespan, and then the trees maybe a bristlecone pine of several thousand years. And then you go cosmological. How do you even sleep at night, Karen, thinking about these things?
1: I sleep very well. I love that there's mystery in the world. It makes me happy. I think that this could definitely be a strategy for life on other planets. And I think that, well, you know, I guess this is a worry, is that if life on other planets or other planetary bodies is all this slow, if they're just permanently slow, then they are going to be hard to detect. You know, we could be standing at the surface of an extraterrestrial body. I don't want to say planet, because Europa is like high on the list of good possibilities to find life, and that's a moon. But, you know, we could be standing at the surface staring at something that's alive and not know that it's alive because it's not moving and it doesn't look like it's doing anything. But actually it is, just really, really, really slowly.
0: None of this is science fiction, so what Karen is describing here, well, she's guiding us through some revolutionary changes to our past scientific thinking about the capability of these minuscule living organisms to persist. And what's possible for intraterrestrials also has implications for the characteristics and abilities of extraterrestrials. Alien life, or something just like it, might be reflected right here within our own reach. Things just living so slowly as to have escaped our notice. But rather than get lost somewhere in outer space, let's keep things to places where Karen Lloyd has been. Though the microbes she studies may seem rare, it turns out that you don't have to walk into a volcano to find them. Early on in Karen's career, this happened when she was in grad school, a mentor of hers suggested that she scout out a nearby field or a venue for future research visits, a place not too hard to access, and that could serve as a reference for whatever new questions might arise in her science. She settled on using tidal zones and estuaries near where she grew up in North Carolina, places like the White Oak River. And surprisingly, some of the very same microbes she has found in remote locations like a volcano also inhabit these coastal sediments. The more I learned from her about her work, the more persuaded I became that these life forms are far from rare. But I have to say, there's considerable excitement in the whole idea of reaching the most elusive of them all, and that means descending, and not just inches or feet, from a place you call home. If you would be so kind as to help me out with this, I am imagining going down, getting a core sample. You've got all this machinery, these drills, whatever it takes to go down, down, down, down. And then you bring out this column, whether it's in ice or whether it's under the ocean or whether it's in North Carolina on the coastline, you're pulling them out. And I'm imagining, yes, there's sort of a time chart there where you can go back, back, back in time as you go down the column. But I also have this urge to say, it's just gotta be that they're livelier on the top and they're deader on the bottom. Is that all wrong?
1: Yeah, you got it.
0: Yeah?
1: No, you got it. Yeah, you got it.
0: But not so dead as to be totally dead at the bottom.
1: Yeah, exactly. It's like grades of dead. It's like in The Princess Bride when it's like, well, he's only mostly dead. Yeah, we see that. We see that the metabolic activity is high at the surface, the number of cells are high at the surface, and it drops off quickly. And everything slows down, and it, depending on what food there is, it's all driven by the availability of food, right? So if the food drops off quickly, then within like a foot or so, or you know, less than a meter, you can get to very energy-starved populations.
0: I eat and I have a metabolism, and so do these creatures, right?
1: Yeah.
0: But help me understand, there's metabolism And then there's respiration.
1: Mm.
0: And both of those functions have inputs coming into my system inside my skin. And then I can exhale and I can excrete. But there's a difference between respiration. And the thing that's so cool that I just blew my mind is the idea that one of these little microbes might be breathing, quote, quote, something that I can't breathe. You had quite a list there, and
1: rocks.
0: At the very top
1: they
0: of it was
1: rocks.
0: Gold, even
1: gold. Right? Yeah,
0: yeah,
1: yeah. It's. I think that part of why this is a little hard to understand is that they break things down differently than we do. Because we talk about metabolizing, eating a meal, and breathing. We understand that we eat sugars, we eat fats, we eat protein, and then we breathe oxygen. And those are sort of the two ends of our equation. And then that turns into our bodies, and it turns into waste. They do the same thing, but they divide it up. They basically can separate out respiration from food in a way that our food is connected to our respiration. So it's not just the oxygen. We get electrons from our food. I know that maybe sounds a little weird, but this is what we get from our food. They are more electron heavy than oxygen is. And so that's happening in our cells right now. We are pulling electrons off of sugar and putting it onto oxygen. And that powers us. That's what's happening in our mitochondria that makes us be able to do all the things that we do.
0: I'm going to trust you on all of this I'm trying to hang with it. But
1: I know,
0: go ahead.
1: It's a little weird. We don't usually talk about electrons when we go out to eat, but that's what we're doing.
0: Appetizer.
1: Chemically, that's what happens. I mean, we're all kind of like these little batteries. We don't think about that because we see our food and that's how we see it. But with these intraterrestrials and with the microbial world in general, it breaks it down and into these more essential parts. And so they can get their electrons from things that are not the same thing as their food. They can get their food from sugars or from fats or proteins, just like we can. But then they can get the electrons from something like iron or from sulfur or from nitrogen, things that don't seem like food at all, that they're just like part of the periodic table. In fact, everything in the middle of the periodic table, all the transition elements, the stuff, most of it is like super toxic, like arsenic and vanadium and selenium, stuff that like you can kill yourself with if you ingest it.
0: Breathing and eating, respiring and metabolizing. I can get a little lost in the distinctions here, but I think I probably have succeeded in wooing away an electron or two while nibbling on an apple or a carrot. Done that myself, and certainly you have too. The main takeaway for our purposes here is that these single-celled microbes aren't eating or breathing the way we do. They're not sipping water from a stream or picking berries from a nearby bush. They don't chew their food, and who knows if they ever talk with their mouth full. Let's just say that they make use of elements that may well be toxic to us in the wrong quantities, iron, sulfur, even gold. They use these to power themselves. They're living in places where we can't live, respiring and metabolizing things that we can't in ways that we don't. And though that may seem a little alienating to us, they're not aliens. They're all part of life on Earth. And not to forget that we all share some DNA.
1: My world is fuller knowing that there's such a variety of different ways for life to be in really extreme capacities, not just that like we can have things that have a new type of tail, which is also exciting. I don't want to knock like finding a new type of monkey or something like that. That's good stuff. But when we make these discoveries, we're discovering things that have a totally new way of breathing than we knew before. I mean, that's a fundamental diversity.
0: The summit of Mount Everest is part of Earth's crust, as is the very bottom of California's Death Valley. But if we leave exposed land behind, then we get to include the seafloor as part of the crust as well. Karen's scientific research has taken her down to the seafloor. Like her perilous adventure inside an active volcano, sinking to the bottom of the ocean had its own set of genuine risks. She has gone down in a submersible craft with a front end that looks very much like a helicopter's soap bubble canopy or windshield. This vessel can accommodate only 4 occupants, 2 of whom ride in the back in a sort of long box. And I'll let Karen tell you what they call that.
1: There's a big plexiglass ball in the front, and there's one pilot and one scientist who sit in the front. In the back is what we call the coffin, and you have to lay down, and you can't really sit up straight, and it's like an extra pilot and an extra scientist, and you kind of can't do as much back there, and it's really cold. And that's where I was.
0: Well, Karen, we're going to talk about your first time ever in this submersible. It was in the Gulf of Mexico. And right now, actually, as it happens, I'm looking at a picture of this submersible. It's called the Johnson SeaLink 2 with that bubble on front of plexiglass. It looks like it would give you a great view. Maybe not if you're back in the coffin. I don't know. But for me, it would induce a whole lot of claustrophobia in the coffin or in the bubble. And the cold, too, that you've mentioned, did those things worry you a lot?
1: Even though I wasn't in like the really nice place, I didn't care because I just wanted to go. I just wanted to go to the bottom of the ocean. I'd been studying this for forever, and however it took, I was going to get down there. And so the morning, this is how I start the book, but this is absolutely true. You know how like when you're waking up in the morning and your brain is not quite there yet and you don't know like what end is up and what your name is yet? So before I figured out any of those things, the very first thought, like the deep lizard brain thought that came in my head was, oh, please let this boat be still. Please let this boat be still. Like before I even remembered that I was on a boat, I was like, oh, let it not be throwing me around too much in my bunk. And the reason is that when you're launching a submersible off the back of a research ship, you know, we live out there for weeks on these ships, and we launch the submersible every day off the back with people in it. And so that's a fiddly thing to do, and you can't do it if the boat is rocking and rolling.
0: Your first time down, the pilot went to sleep.
1: He did. He did. Before we even left the photic zone. So funny. I mean, it's very relaxing. It's cold. You know, there's lots of blankets and stuff. We were lying head to foot. He's a very pleasant guy. And he just like, you know, he just said, I hope you have a lovely dive. I'm going to sleep. Wake me up if you need anything. He slept through the whole dive. But I'm sure he had a great nap. I couldn't sleep though.
0: Compare this environment, this habitat with that volcano.
1: In both of them, you have this feeling like nature will kill you. You know, it's like you can love nature, but nature doesn't like love you. You know, you'll die. You know, if a porthole breaches or if the seals fail in your submersible, you will die. Or if you get hooked on something in the bottom of the ocean and you just can't surface. Of course, again, we have lots and lots of safety layers so that these things don't happen. But the ocean's not going to take care of you.
0: What you observed in both of those places, you would never describe those places as barren,
1: no,
0: as wastelands.
1: No, absolutely not. I mean, there's life everywhere. I mean, it's natural, and something has evolved to live in this space and do something cool there.
0: You watch all the fishies going down in the submersible?
1: Yeah, the fish are great. Well, depending on your situations. I have had fish be a problem as well, but when you're falling through the ocean, you know, I kind of had, even as a like on paper oceanographer, I had a simplistic view of like, okay, there's this tiny little phytoplankton and these little zooplankton, and maybe once you get down to a certain level, it's just nothing until there's like a fish or a shark or a whale. Actually, that's not the case at all. It's more like a jello mold. It's just completely full, chock full with stuff. And I mean like invertebrates and like little jellyfish and just everywhere. And this stuff glows when you hit it, when you smack it. It's bioluminescence. And so if you turn off all the lights in the submersible, it glows as it goes past your porthole. So it's like sparkles. It's beautiful. And sometimes like these long segmented bodies, you'll see this like crescendo of sparkles like run through the body. And so you'll get this like flash of like, oh, that's a whole worm or something, like something crazy out the porthole. And then it just like continues on because you're falling past it. But it's full.
0: Saw a lot of unicorns down there, didn't you?
1: I felt kind of like I was looking at unicorns. Sparkles.
0: Yeah. So it sounds like you got far enough down, and you'll have to tell us just how far down you did go. But where no natural daylight was visible anymore?
1: Yes. In the Gulf of Mexico, I was diving at 900 meters, which is half a mile.
0: And you got down to the bottom of it?
1: Yeah. And
0: that was the point, to get to the bottom, to take samples down there.
1: Yeah, because we're taking, you know, we're not working, for that project, we weren't working in the water at all. So we want to get to the seafloor, because that's the point. But, you know, you lose the light in the upper 100 meters or so. So for most of that, you know, we were way, way, way past the reach of any light at all.
0: The importance of this research trip

0: grow in a lab bench, the things that we know about normal microbiology. And I was like, these are not normal microbiology. I don't know what these things are, but I thought I was a bad scientist. I was like, okay, these are supposed to be bacteria. Let me figure out what they are. And I was like, I don't know, I'm screwing it up. And, you know, I was talking to other researchers and they're like, you're not screwing it up. We're getting the same thing. This is new stuff.
1: Nothing excites trained researchers quite like finding new stuff. From Japan and Korea to South Africa and Germany, scientists were independently sequencing and corroborating what Karen Lloyd was also finding through her work in her lab. Genetic material that had never been described before, and on the face of things looked like a messy bunch of degraded genetic residue, detritus, from other life forms. And if the samples had been contaminated with degraded bits of known DNA, then as Karen feared, maybe she had been screwing it up. But that wasn't the case. The corroboration from around the world led to a rewriting of the Tree of Life to accommodate the existence of two new phyla, which is to say two wholly new and unexpected classes of living things. There's a footnote in her book that identifies these phyla. They're called Thermoplasmatota, Thermoplasmatata, and Lokiarcheota, Lokiarcheota, well, new branches on the Tree of Life. All of this could get a little too specialized for most of us, so let's just talk briefly about crabs, shall we? One of the most enjoyable parts of my getting to visit with Karen Lloyd is that she's just so approachable a person. She's just like the rest of us who may not be life scientists at all, but who find life utterly amazing and wondrous. Here's how she describes what happened on that very first dive in the submersible in the Gulf of Mexico when they landed on the ocean floor.
0: It was like meeting a famous person. You know, it's kind of like if you have some movie star that you just love and you love their movies and then you see them in person, you might be a little speechless. You know, I felt that way about seeing the seafloor for the first time. It's like, okay, this is it. It's right here. This is the deep sea. I'm half a mile down. And it didn't look like much. I was like, okay, this is pretty bare. But then, you know, I sat for a little while longer and I saw there were a sea anemone. There were crabs. There was a crab that wanted to fight us. It was really, really cute. It was like, this poor thing, you know, being visited by a submersible is not something that happens often for sea life. And so you can imagine this crab spent its entire life never having seen anything from humans at all. And then suddenly this like alien ship lands right in front of it. And so it just stood there with its claws open and like ready to fight us.
1: You do realize, Karen, that you are a rare individual to have had that experience. Very, very few of us would ever do that. And does that mean anything to you that you got to?
0: Yeah, it feels, I feel a responsibility. I really do. I mean, it's a part of the world that, you know, probably that exact part of the seafloor, no human will ever see it again. You know, the chances of somebody falling exactly where we fell again is very, very low. And so it's a little bit like if you are an astronaut and going to a new place, you would feel responsible. You would want to tell everybody everything you can about it. And so again, that was definitely motivating me to write and to share this stuff with people. But it's, you know, felt like looking at the truth, and I want people to know the truth of what's really on our Earth and in our Earth.
1: Karen Lloyd is absolutely insistent that some of the most extraordinary life forms on Earth exist not in the deserts, rivers, or mountains, but in the darkness underneath our feet, waiting patiently in stone and sediment. For me, too, even as a non-scientist, there's more than just a little wonder in the fact that whenever I look at a muddy riverbank, an ocean, or a pile of rock, there are innumerable living, single-celled microbes tucked away right there, able to metabolize without a mouth, to respire without gills or lungs. Karen writes, once we begin to peer downward past our feet into the deep dark recesses of Earth's crust and oceans, a new world emerges. This world has been sitting here underneath us the whole time, and we've missed it, as though we've been tricked

0: by a magician's sleight of hand. Karen Lloyd's book is titled Intraterrestrials, Discovering the Strangest Life on Earth. 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Sound design by James Call. I'm Marcus Smith. 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
0: If you loved this episode, I guarantee you're going to love our conversation with Sasha Reed, a scientist who studies biocrusts in southern Utah.
4: It feels like another planet if you can picture the kind of skyscrapers of red rock above you and the sun shining and the bright greens of the grasses, and you have the Colorado River muddy running through the middle of it. It doesn't feel like Earth. You're surrounded by these big arches, these big cliff faces, big sky, and then all of a sudden, maybe a lizard moves or something and catches your eye on the ground. And then you look down, and at first it looks like some weird bumpy dirt. And then if you get down and look closely, it is this universe apart. It is this highly textured, multicolored community of mosses and lichens and cyanobacteria living and photosynthesizing right there on the soil surface. It looks so weird. It stops you in your tracks if you really get down and look at it. And so I remember thinking, what the heck is this? And then it turned out that I was able to start learning more about biocrusts through that job. And that understanding of the role that they play in those ecosystems and of how understudied and potentially undervalued they had been for so long, that just took my interest in them to this whole deeper core level.
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13: BBC News with Govinda Gill. Iran's Revolutionary Guard says it has retaliated against an American airbase in the region after the latest US strikes on southern Iran. The Iranians didn't say where the base was, but Kuwait said it had responded to drone and missile attacks. The clash is the latest strain on the ceasefire as diplomatic efforts to reach a lasting settlement continue. Sarosh Negadari from BBC Monitoring explains how Iranian state media are presenting the latest attacks.
14: What we have seen in the Iranian media reporting is one, downplaying the incidents, but at the same time, we have seen that the Iranian media has highlighted the IRGC response by reporting on what they described as IRGC's crushing response to the move by the U.S. And throughout the day, they keep showing some footage purportedly showing launching missiles towards the base that they say the U.S. attack was launched from, but they do not mention the name of the host country. It seems to be a base in Kuwait, but Iranian media does not openly basically reference what has been targeted.
13: Israel has continued to intensify its attacks on Lebanon, striking the southern city of Tyre overnight. About 14% of Lebanese territory is now under Israeli evacuation orders. John Sudworth has this report from Beirut.
15: Social media videos from one of Lebanon's biggest cities shows dust-covered crowds of people gathered around collapsed buildings and with the fires being fought by rescue workers illuminating the night. The tens of thousands of residents were given a warning to leave just 2 hours before the strikes began. The Israeli Prime Minister Benjamin Netanyahu said this week that he will smite the Iranian-backed militant group Hezbollah in response to its use of deadly new fiber-optic drones. Iran has said any deal with America must include Lebanon, yet this conflict is escalating, with more than 3,200 killed so far.
13: Kenyan police say at least 16 students at a girls' boarding school have died in a nighttime dormitory fire in the Rift Valley town of Gilgil. At least 74 others have been admitted to hospital with injuries. Thomas Mukwana is in Nairobi.
16: It's in a school known as Sutumishi Girls in a town called Nakuru, just outside Nairobi. This is part of a pattern, actually, a disturbing pattern over the years. Just 2 years ago, a big fire at a boys' high school in Nyeri, another town outside Nairobi, that led to the deaths of 21 school-going boys, and nothing was done. The government has been accused of not being keen on implementing fire safety standards in high schools. A lot of these boarding schools are built, but not with fire safety in mind, and so escape routes are not available in cases of emergencies like this one, and that's what causes the deaths, according to investigations before.
13: BBC News.
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11: 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Stories bring us together, and we hope the stories on the show will spark memories and thoughts that you can share with the people you love. I'm your host, Sam Payne, and today's stories are both funny stories about folks having close calls with death. And yeah, you heard right. I said funny stories about close calls with death. There's not much grim in these Grim Reaper stories. In fact, they're both fanciful tales about tricky folks
18: who avoid taking that last ride. Tricking death out of his grisly prize has been a favorite subject for storytellers since folks have been telling stories. And in that tradition, we've got an old story and a new story for you today. First, the old one. The storyteller here is Debs Newbold, who lives in the UK and joined us in the studio for a rollicking performance of an old tale called The Old Woman Who Cheated Death. Here's Debs on the Appleseed.

0: Hello. I want to tell you about the oldest woman in the world. And how come she's so old, right? She's so old, she doesn't remember how old she is. Which is a good thing, really, when you get to a certain age, I am told. But one day, when she knew she was about 89, she was in her house. And this woman, she'd lived many years in this house, many years on this earth, and most of those years, she'd enjoyed. She'd found the joys in all of the troubles, and she'd found the fun in all the best things. And so she journeyed through this life with a light heart. She was one of those people that were blessed with that. I'll give you an example. On this particular morning, in her 89th year, allegedly, she was sweeping the floor. Sweeping the floor of her kitchen. A boring job, yes. But this morning, through the window, the sun was streaming in. And the sun was lighting up the motes of dust that curled up from her broom. And she watched them curl like tresses in the air, and she was enjoying the ticking of the clock on the mantelpiece, the sound of the birds outside. Shh, shh, shh. She was utterly absorbed in this task when she felt a chill come underneath the door, and the sun went in, and the clock on the mantelpiece stopped, and the woman stood there with her broom outside. The birds had stopped singing. She was sure of it. And the moment she thought that, she heard a scuffing sound on the path, the stone path that led up to her house. And there was a knock at the door. She put her broom down. She wasn't expecting anybody. She walked up to the door of her house, drew herself up to as much height as she had, and opened the door with a creak. And there, standing on the doorstep, was a figure much taller than her, pale, eyes that she couldn't quite see. They were set back so far in his face. He was cloaked from head to toe in black with a hood and a scythe. And for those of you who are a bit sleepy at the back, this is Death, all right? The Grim Reaper. He's come. He's come for her. He's come for her. The woman freezes on the doorstep, but the Grim Reaper holds up his arm and points a bony finger at the woman. It's time, old woman. You've lived a good life. You're coming with me. Now, I told you, this woman, she was about 89, so she'd had a lot of experiences in her life, and she was not going to go with some stranger who's just asking her to leave her house. Plus, I also told you that she enjoys her life. And if this chancer in the dark hood certainly is who he says he is, there's no way she's going to go with him. She's enjoying herself. So she says, oh, I'm terribly sorry, Mr. Death. But I'm sweeping my floor. I've just done my kitchen, but I've got the stairs and all of the upstairs rooms to do, you know. I'm busy. I can't go with you now. She's trying to hedge her bets while she thinks about her plan, do you know what I mean? I can't go with you now. I really can't. I've got plenty of chores on my list. Death didn't need this. Frankly, he had a very busy day ahead of him, which was unlucky for some, but he kind of liked those kinds of days. He had a lot of people to row across the River Styx. He checked his chart and then he checked his watch. Frankly, he didn't have the time to remonstrate with this woman who seemed hell-bent on staying exactly where she was. So he thought to himself, right, well, I do have a little gap in my schedule tomorrow. All right, he said, okay, you can stay here today. You can finish your chores. But you are coming with me tomorrow. Yes, yes, yes, I'll come with you tomorrow. Tomorrow, yes, tomorrow, tomorrow, said Death. And just to be sure, he scratched on the door, on the lovely polished oak door, right? I know, terrible, isn't it? She did that herself, the woman. Took her ages. He took his bony finger and he scratched. He's left-handed, Death. Everyone knows that. He scratched the word tomorrow into the varnish on the door and swept away as dramatically as he could. And suddenly, the sun came out, the birds started singing, the clock started ticking on the mantelpiece. The woman breathed a sigh of relief and went back to her sweeping. Shook, shook, shook. Next day, she's out the back and she's planting seeds, beans. She's got rows and canes all laid out. and the sun is shining and the birds are singing. The sky is azure over her head. And she's enjoying the seemingly mindless task of putting each one of these beans into their little soil bed, tucking them in, pushing them down, watering them. She's absorbed in this task, enjoying it like she enjoys everything. Completely in her own world, when suddenly the sun clouds over and goes in. Inside the house, she hears the clock stop, the bird, and that chill feeling. And she hears the footsteps and thinks, oh no, what am I going to do? Okay, be bold. She walks in through the back door of her house, through the kitchen, just as the door raps three times. She opens the door. Ah, you again, she says. The Grim Reaper is there, ready, looking very businesslike this morning. Yes, me again. I have come for you. You've lived a good life. You've lived a longer life than most. You are coming with me. No, no, no, no, no, no, said the woman. I've got things to do. I've just planted my beans. I've got me carrots to do. And, you know, I've got potatoes to put in. I've got weeding. I can't come with you today. Death was really, he was getting a little bit tetchy. You are coming with me today. Today, you said, you promised, I heard you on this doorstep. You are coming with me today, old woman. She said, oh, no, no, you must be mistaken, Mr. Death. We agreed that I'd be coming with you tomorrow. And there in Death's own scratchy left hand is the word tomorrow on the door. She's a wily one, thinks Death. Well, he knew he'd been had. And he thought to himself, well, I could argue with her, but really, she's a little too sharp for me, this one. Okay, checks his schedule. Right, I'm coming back for you tomorrow and I'm going to brook absolutely no compromise. I'm coming back for you tomorrow. And he gets a scratch off the door. And in a nice, angry, dramatic swirl, he's off. Song comes out. Bird starts singing, clock starts tocking on the mantelpiece. The woman breathes a sigh of relief, goes back to her planting. Day three. The woman is in the kitchen, she's kneading bread, and she's really enjoying the feel of the dough. Now, it's hard work kneading bread, but there's something wonderful about it too. When you feel the elasticity of the dough just as it turns, I've got a few people nodding. I've got some bread makers in the room. You know that bit when the glutens just start to string together? Oh, it's great. It's like you're a sculptor and an amazing chef all in one go. And she can feel the muscles and sinews of her arms lithe and alive and ready for anything. When the sun winks out, bird stops singing, the clock tumbles off the mantelpiece, smashes on the floor. She knows she's in trouble now. There'll be no answering that door. She feels the breeze coming underneath, the smell of the grave clothes go up her nostrils. Her heart starts to beat incredibly fast and she thinks, I've got to go, I've got to go, I've got to hide. And she scarpers upstairs as quick as a flash. This 89-year-old woman, just as Death is about to knock on the door. Now, the woman is upstairs. She's only got two rooms upstairs, her bedroom and her spare room. And she's on the little landing, the little corridor landing. It's very dark in this cottage, English cottage, tiny windows. And she's trying to get her breath and thinking, OK, there aren't many options. Where can I hide? She opens the door to her bedroom. She can't hide in the bed. He'll see her. Behind the curtains, classic. But at the bottom of her bed, there is a big barrel. Huge barrel where she keeps her honey. She's a beekeeper, this lady. And she's got her honey in this barrel and it's about three quarters full and she thinks, this barrel is in a shadowy part of the bedroom and maybe he'll be in such a huff that he won't look in the corner of the room. Yes, yes, yes, she convinces herself in her panic. This is precisely the right place to hide, isn't it? Yes, I can see some nods. Excellent, let's take the lid off. Let's get in. Now, the woman, although she's terrified, remember, she enjoys life. She can't help just enjoying a little bit the feeling of the honey going between her toes. Oh, oh, lovely. Oh, it's making all her clothes stick to her body in this kind of gloopy... And the honey goes... And she's like, that's quite nice, isn't it? Oh, no, so concentrate. She's up to her neck in the honey and she gets the lid, which is just balanced there, and she pulls it across. And there she is, she's hiding. Downstairs, Death has done his three knocks. He's waited an appreciable amount of time and he's decided to let himself in. He opens the door with a creak. He likes that. It's quite dramatic. He walks in and the flowers on the mantelpiece wilt as he enters the room. The dough on the table dies, the yeast dies as death walks towards it. But he can see her fist prints, the knuckle prints, in that dough. She can't be far, can she? Where is she? He looks around the kitchen. Looks beyond the curtain, obviously, classic. She's not in the kitchen, nowhere. He looks at the staircase and he begins to mount the stair. Inside her bedroom, inside the honey barrel, the woman is thinking, good, good, this is good, this is good. I'm okay, I'm in a barrel of honey. He won't look here. I'm in a barrel. I'm in a barrel of honey. I'm in a... This is not okay. There's nothing okay about this. I'm in a barrel of honey in my bedroom. This is the first place he's going to look. Oh, no. And in a quick moment of decision, she flings the lid off the honey barrel. I know, I don't want her to do it either, but this is the story. These are the facts. She flings the lid off. She gets out. Quite enjoys that. It's kind of suction. The dress goes rip like that. It's lovely. Oh, comes from between her fingers. Tasty. No, concentrate. Out of the barrel. And she puts the lid back on as best she can. And she runs out of the bedroom, across the landing, just as death is coming up the third stair. It's okay, though. Don't forget, dark landing. She's got just enough time to dash. Don't be scared. She gets to the next room. She shuts the door behind her. It's okay. But when she's in that room, she thinks, oh, no. Oh, where am I going to hide? There's a spare bed. Can't hide under the bed. Classic. What am I going to do? I could try and get into that cupboard. No, I'll never fit. At the base of the bed, tucked just underneath this high bed, there's a box. Long box. Wooden box. Where she keeps all of the feathers that she's plucked from geese and chickens. I don't know why you're laughing. It's a perfectly good place to hide. At least this is what she thinks, right? She stuffs her blankets and her mattresses with this stuff and she thinks, oh, well, it'd be nice. Anyway, it'd be a nice place to hide. And it's slightly tucked under the bed in the shadowy part of the bedroom. Brilliant. In a moment of decision, she throws the lid off. She gets inside. She snuggles herself down and it is nice. She just thinks, oh, even though she's panicked, oh, it's quite pleasant, isn't it? Ah, oh, sensory pleasure. Lovely, lovely soft feathers. Oh, tickly. Oh, no, concentrate. Puts the lid on. She hides there. And she becomes completely still and her breathing becomes nice and quiet. Just to death is closing his bony hands around the handle of the bedroom opposite. He throws open the door and he looks everywhere. Nothing. Can't find her. So he turns and looks across the landing at the only other room available. Inside that room, inside the long box of feathers, the woman is thinking, great, this is brilliant. Oh, be quiet. Oh, feathers. Oh, dear. It's good. I'm in a box of feathers. This is not good. This is daft. What am I doing in here? This is absolutely the first place he's going to look. And in a moment of decision, she throws off the lid of this box and she takes one leg, gets out, lifts herself up and out of this box. And she's standing there, one leg in, one leg out, as the door opens. And death is there. And the woman is so terrified by the sight, so terrified by her lack of a forward-thinking plan, that she begins to do what she doesn't often do. She begins to wail in anguish. Shrieking as loud as she can. She's, you know, when you get a bit panicky and you do that with your hands. Death looks this thing up and down, this creature. What on earth is this? No wonder it had to be hidden in the spare bedroom. What on earth is... I've had no training for this. This wasn't in the training session. This creature, in all of his wanderings in this world and others, he has never seen anything to match this creature. Tiny, squat little creature, covered head to toe in brown, grey, black, and sort of a strange tawny coloured feathers, that some of which are dropping off them, and waggling their malformed wings up and down, emitting this high-pitched shriek, and what's worse, some strange ectoplasmic ooze is dripping off her. Puddling at her feet, Death is absolutely terrified. And he does what he has never done before and has never done since. He turns on his bony heel. He runs down the stairs. He skitters across the kitchen. He goes out through the door, down the stone path, over the wall and out through that village as fast as his black moccasins will carry him. Because Death likes wearing slippers, like comfy shoes. He's got a lot of walking to do. And he never comes back, lest he sees that creature again. The woman It takes her a while to calm down. It takes her a bit longer to work out how to manage the hose fitment so she can... But once she's settled and understands what's happened, she begins to think that maybe she's got longer than most to enjoy her life. And sure enough, these are the facts. She's there in her cottage at the end of the lane, sweeping her kitchen, planting her beans, baking her bread, old as the hills, and taking all the joy she can out of what life she has. Thank you.
1: That was Debs Newbold with her story, The Old Woman Who Cheated Death. And listening to this story reminds me of the folks I know who seem to be able to get away with stuff that the rest of us could never pull off. You know anyone like that? I do. I know a guy who was driving to catch a plane at a little airport outside of a little out-of-the-way town one time. He was running late as he came through town, and his foot was a little heavy on the gas pedal. He was speeding, and what do you know? The long arm of the law caught up with him, just like the Grim Reaper. But it wasn't the Grim Reaper, it was just the local police. And my friend pulled over to the side of the road, and he did an unusual thing. Before the officer even had a chance to walk up to his car, my friend pulled a pen and a piece of paper out of the glove compartment, and he wrote three numbers down on the piece of paper. And when the officer reached the car, my friend handed him the piece of paper through the window and said, "Here's my driver's license number, my registration number, and the number of my insurance policy. Issue me a ticket if you have to, but you'll have to put it in the mail. I'm late, and I got a plane to catch." And with that, my friend drove off, leaving the officer standing by the side of the road. And you know what? The officer didn't chase him down, nor did the officer send my friend a ticket. Now, I don't know anyone who'd even try a stunt like that, except my friend, of course, let alone anyone who could have gotten away with it. I know I'd never even try. Seems we all know people who have that uncanny ability to weasel their way out of something they've got coming. For the rest of us, all I can say is that when something so serious as the Grim Reaper comes for me, I don't think I know any tricks good enough to keep from going along. I can hope, I guess, that I spent my life in a way that lets me rest easy as I go. That's the only trick I've ever felt like I could get away with. And that's where Deb's story took me. Where did it take you? And who will you take along?

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1: Go find a stream, a forest, a cliff, a canyon, a meadow, beach. Just be there, present. 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We're modern, busy, and connected. Jared Anderson found that his mental health utterly depends on wonder and whimsy in the presence of nature. 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

0: It's such a pleasure to be with you today on the Appleseed Podcast. It's an episode filled with stories of tricksters who cheat death. And we promised you an old story and a new story today. Well, if the old woman who cheated death is the old one, here's the new one. And if the trickster in the first story was the old woman, we'd have to say that the trickster in this one is the storyteller himself. It's the West Virginia tall tale teller Bill Lepp, who has a practice of making up a whole shaggy dog tale in order just to be able to say the last line. Bill Lepp with a story called Three Preachers.
1: I was a United Methodist pastor for about 4 years, and my first churches were in a little town called Meadow Bridge, West Virginia. And after I'd been there for about 6 months, the local religious leaders decided that all the pastors from the area ought to come to a meeting in Beckley, which was about a half an hour away. So I volunteered to drive. And we were coming home. I had the Catholic priest and the Baptist minister in the back seat of my car. And in the front seat of the car, I had won as a door prize. I had won an offering plate that was about that big around. And it had 401k etched in the side of it. It was lined in velvet. I had that sitting on the seat next to me. And then being three preachers, naturally we'd stopped on the way home and bought a bucket of fried chicken. So that was sitting between me and the offering plate. And then in the offering plate was my dog, a buck dog. He's my super dog. His mother was a German shepherd. His father was a basset hound. And while Buck inherited his mother's good looks, he got his daddy's legs in the bargain. So he looks just like a German shepherd that swallowed a kayak. And he had curled up in that offering plate and had gone to sleep. But we were going down Sandstone Mountain, and a blizzard hit. And I was forced to pull over to the side of the road. And I looked in the rearview mirror, and I saw an 18-wheeler coming down the mountain straight for the back of my car. Nothing I could do. And just before it hit, Buck Dog sensed the tension. Woke up, looked out the back window, saw what was about to happen, grabbed that bucket of fried chicken, and pulled it in the offering plate with him. So when that truck hit, it shot Buck Dog out the windshield in that offering plate, flying through the sky like a frisbee with that bucket of chicken, and then me and the Catholic priest and the Baptist minister flew out the window next. Well, the truck split in half. And it was carrying tennis shoes. About 50,000 pair of shoes flew out into the sky. Buck Dog flew all the way down the mountain to the New River, which was frozen over. And he hit so hard that it bounced his hind end out of the offering plate. But the chicken was still in the offering plate, so Buck was holding on as tight as he could with his front end sliding across the ice. And then me and the shaman and the Mormon bishop hit the ice next. Just trying to be inclusive. We hit the ice next and slid across the ice after Buck Dog as those 50,000 pair of shoes fell into the woods. And that's when I said to those two guys with me, I said, I sure hope nobody's watching us, because here we are, three preachers living up to all the stereotypes people have about clergy. What with us out on the thin ice, chasing half a buck in the offering plate and a bowl full of fried chicken, while 100,000 souls are lost in the wilderness behind us.
0: That was Bill Lepp with a story called Three Preachers. Did you ever have a time when you had to weasel out of something you had coming? And when you hear about folks who comically trick their way out of big consequences, is there a person that comes to mind from your own life? Is it you? Did you ever have a wild adventure you thought would do you in, but you squeaked by? I bet you've got some stories. We hope you'll share them with the people you love. In fact, we hope you'll share the stories with us. We might share them on the show. In fact, one of our favorite storytellers, Charlotte Blake Alston, recently sent us an email. She was at the St. Simon Island Storytelling Festival, a wonderful storytelling festival that a lot of our friends tell stories at. And she wanted to let us know that the young son of the hotel owner where she was staying was so excited to meet her all because he had been listening to her on the Appleseed. It made us so happy to hear that from Charlotte. We love introducing our Teller friends to new listeners. And thanks to the Epworth by the Sea Center for listening. 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We want to thank Debs Newbold and Bill Lepp for their tales today. You've listened to their stories. Now it's time to share some of your own. The Appleseed is produced by me, Sam Payne, Wendy Folsom, Brian Tanner, and Kira Van Dam. The rest of the Appleseed team is Tristan Schetzel, Kay Hendricks, and Nico Wetzel. 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
3: Hi, Wonder Kids. It's Paige. Do you know what it means to be curious? When someone's curious, they want to learn more about something that catches their interest. What are you curious about? Maybe you're interested in knowing more about how astronauts get to the moon, or maybe you want to learn about how veterinarians take care of puppies. I'm super curious about plants, animals, and the people who love the natural world. So I guess that's why this podcast exists. Curiosity is a powerful thing, and when you put energy into discovering the topics you're curious about, amazing things can happen. That's definitely true for our guest today. He's a curious guy, and most of his curiosity has been focused on one animal in particular, the seahorse.
4: I can literally go in the water every single dive I do, and I'll see a bit of behaviour that the seahorse has done that I've probably never seen before. Or I might see the same bit of behaviour that I've seen before, and I think, why? Why is it doing that? Why has it changed subtly from what the last time I saw it?
3: This is Neil Garrick Maidment. He's a seahorse expert and the founder of the Seahorse Trust, an organization in his home of Exeter, England. As you can tell, Neil's experiences with seahorses are fueled by a desire to find out more about these unique underwater creatures. He's been working with seahorses since he was a teenager, enlisted to help at the local aquarium.
4: I was 14 at the time, so quite some time ago, and I started working with a seahorse. I was working in the local seashore aquarium, and the chap who owned it was a lovely man called Les Jackman, and Les was my mentor. He had these seahorses come in, and they were breeding, but he couldn't keep the babies alive. So he said to me, look, have a go, see if you can get them to survive, see if you can get them to breed and go up to maturity and stuff like that. I kept it very simple. I kept the seahorses in a very simple type of aquarium. I had a lot of current moving in the water, so the seahorses were constantly moving around. I got food from the local sea, so I sieved out plankton. I got the bigger food for the adult seahorses when they eventually grew, and I just kept it very, very simple. Here we are, 50 sort of odd years later, and I've literally bred to maturity hundreds of thousands of seahorses by keeping it simple.
3: Wow, hundreds of thousands of seahorses. That sure is a lot, and it's even more incredible when you learn that Neil wasn't just taking care of seahorses at the aquarium. As he got better and better at caring for seahorses, he started taking work home with him.
4: When I started working with the seahorses, things built up and I started to have one tank, then two tanks, and as you bred more seahorses, three tanks, four tanks, so eventually it did overwhelm the house. We ended up with 26 seahorse tanks, plus all the tanks for all the food for the seahorses. And so you would literally come into the hallway, tanks in there, then you would go down to the basement and the tanks all over the place down there. And that's where the main area was. That's where I kept the live food for the seahorses. That's where I bred the baby seahorses. A couple of tanks elsewhere in their house on landings and all the rest of it. It looked like a proper laboratory, to be honest. We had everything everywhere, lots of water. So yeah, quite crazy it was.
3: Imagine filling your house with tanks and tanks of seahorses. That sounds cool, but kind of chaotic. So it's no wonder that Neil eventually found a different place to keep his seahorses.
4: That led on to us starting our very first public aquarium, which was the world's first seahorse aquarium of its kind. Specialist centre here in Exeter, where I actually live now. And we transferred all those tanks that we had at home, much to the relief of everybody because it was taking up so much room. And we moved into our own public aquarium. We had people literally coming from all over the world to see our collection, from America, Australia, Belgium, Germany, everywhere they were coming. And even though it was a very small aquarium, we had about 46,000 visitors a year, which was not bad for a very small aquarium.
3: In addition to taking care of the seahorses in his aquarium, Neil also spent a lot of time visiting seahorses in the wild. Now, when you think of seahorses, where do you imagine them living? Before I heard about Neil, I would have assumed that seahorses are tropical fish that would live on coral reefs near Hawaii or Australia. But Neil lives in England, which is part of the United Kingdom. How is he seeing seahorses in the wild over there?
4: Everybody knows this beautiful horse-shaped fish, very different to other fishes. Everybody said, oh no, they're tropical species. And one of the things that I've discovered over the last couple of years is we actually have seahorses, not just here in the UK, all the way up to Scotland, but in Denmark, Norway, Sweden, quite cold waters. And a couple of years ago, there was a sighting over in Canada as well. By running surveys, you get to understand their distribution, population numbers, what's going on in the environment. So this animal that's supposedly very tropical, that lives on coral reefs, doesn't. It lives in a wide variety of stuff. So the surveys allows us to understand individual animals, their distribution, and what's actually going on in the wild.
3: By running surveys and documenting different divers' sightings of seahorses, Neil was able to prove that there were plenty of these little guys living in the United Kingdom. But there were lots of people who still weren't convinced.
4: Even the authorities, you know, the authorities whose job it is to protect seahorses and protect wildlife in our country, didn't believe us. The way we proved it was just showing them the photographs, showing them the video, getting out there, talking to people. And the reaction even now, people say, no, they just don't exist. They're a mythical creature. They've been Disney-fied, to be honest, because everybody thinks they're just a creature from Little Mermaid or Finding Nemo or something like that. But they're actually a true, amazing animal, from the tiniest ones to the biggest ones.
3: The fact that people had a hard time believing that, one, seahorses existed, and two, they existed in British waters was actually a huge challenge for Neil, because if people don't know about the seahorses, they can't protect them.
4: The two species we have here in the UK, they are quite important to me as individual species because of the amount of work that I've done with them. The fact that I managed to get them protected in 2008 after a six-year battle with the authorities to try and get them protected, and it was a battle. Even though I had data to prove they were here and all the rest of it was trying to convince them. It was really difficult to convince them that they were here.
3: While Neil was eventually able to convince the British authorities to protect their local species of seahorses through persistence and showing proof, he found that the best way to help people know about the reality of seahorses was to take them diving into the water themselves.
4: We've had several volunteers that come out with us, and I just know from talking to them, they don't actually believe we'll ever find a seahorse. They just think they're mythical and all the rest of it. But It's the same feeling I get even now whenever I see a seahorse in the wild. It's that, wow, you know, they're such an incredible animal. And you very often hear people screaming underwater because they've seen a seahorse, shouting, it's a seahorse, it's a seahorse. You know, how they don't drown, I'll never know. But yeah, they get really excited. And it is an amazing thing to see because you're going through the seagrass or the different areas where the seahorses live, and suddenly you see this shape and you think, how is it we never saw them before? They're so distinctly seahorse shaped that you think, how did I miss that? How did I not see them? And they are perfectly camouflaged. They're fantastic.
3: This seahorse camouflage can make them super difficult to spot. On a recent dive, Neil had to help his friends see the seahorses that were right in front of them.
4: We went down there with the idea that there probably wouldn't be seahorses there because it didn't seem as though it was the right sort of place. When you're looking for seahorses, you tend to swim along on your side. So you don't swim horizontally, you swim on your side, looking at the seagrass or wherever they are. And then suddenly it was there, that classic horse head shape, just sticking out just behind a seagrass leaf. And it looked so obvious when I saw it, but I can imagine lots of people would have just swam past and not even known it's there. In fact, the two dive buddies I had with me, who are very good at spotting seahorses, I had to literally put their fingers right next to the seahorse to get them to realize it was there in front of them, which is quite surprising because they weren't small. I mean, the first one we saw was probably about 4.5-5 inches from the top of the head to the end of the tail, so they're not a little animal. When a seahorse is in amongst the seagrass and it turns its back to you, it looks, because the colour is very similar, it looks like a bit of seagrass and it just literally vanishes in front of you. We've had a group of divers watching a seahorse, and in front of all of us, we talked about it afterwards, the seahorse just vanished. Next minute, we saw it coming out about 4 or 5 feet away through the seagrass. It literally turned, vanished into the seagrass and came out beyond us.
3: In addition to their incredible camouflage skills, seahorses also have unusual patterns when it comes to mating or having baby seahorses.
4: The males are quite amazing. They are literally the only animal in the animal kingdom where a male will get truly pregnant. He has a brood pouch hanging underneath his belly. The female will actually put the eggs inside him, and very much like a mammal, he has a placenta, so a lining inside the pouch. The eggs embed into the lining of the pouch, and through that placenta, he gives food, oxygen, blood, everything it needs for the babies to actually survive. They start to have contractions, and the contractions can go on for 12 hours or so. And then at the final moment, the male gives birth to these perfectly formed miniature seahorses that actually just swim off. And that's it. That's the end of his parental care. But I always think that the seahorse male is not very bright because within 24 hours, he's normally pregnant again. So he just keeps doing it time and time again.
3: Because seahorses have such unique abilities and patterns, it's no wonder Neil's curiosity keeps pulling him into the water to observe seahorses in the wild over and over again.
4: Every time I go for a dive with a seahorse, and bearing in mind I can be, you know, hour and a half, 2 hours sitting with one seahorse or a couple of seahorses, it makes me really start to think, what's going on in there? Why are they doing this? Why are they doing that? And even after all this long period of time, we know the basics about seahorses, but we don't know the real intricacies. There's a lot more things to learn about them. I mean, literally every dive I go on, I learn something new. Our last dive, we were in a different area that we don't normally study, and we were in seagrass, and we found a short-snouted seahorse. Well, normally, it's the spiny seahorse that lives there, not the short-snouted, and then started to look around, and we found two or three others, and it made me start to question, well, why were they there, but not in other areas of similar sort of habitat? So, yeah, literally every time. And when you watch them move and swim and feed and sort of do their courtship display underwater, it truly is remarkable.
3: With so much more to discover about seahorses, you can bet that Neil will continue diving in the ocean and stocking his aquarium tanks for a long time. That's what you do when you're curious. You keep on learning until you know everything you can.

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13: 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Now, we've got one more story today. This is called Sleeping Ugly, told by the wonderful storyteller Milbury Birch.
14: Miserella was a beautiful princess, if you looked at what you could see on the outside. But inside, where it's hard to see, she was mean and nasty and the most worthless princess around. And she loved to lie. Her favorite pastime was stepping on the dog's tail. Arr, arr, arr, arr! She very much liked to kick the cat. Meow! And she enjoyed throwing pies in the cook's face. Ooh! In the same kingdom, deep in the middle of the woods, in a dreary little cottage, there lived an orphan whose name was Jane. Plain Jane. Her nose was long and it turned up. Her hair was short and it turned down. And even if the two had been switched, she would not have been a great beauty. Still, she was kind, and she loved animals, and they loved her. And even the butterfly called her a friend. One day, Miserella left the castle in a huff.
15: I hate it when you tell me what to do! I'm going to run away and I'm never coming back. Humph!
14: A huff is a kind of temper tantrum that happened to be Miserella's specialty, and so she jumped onto her horse and began to ride. And as she rode, she pouted, and that made her look even more beautiful. She rode for so long that her hair became tangled, and she looked lovely. She rode for so long that she found herself in the middle of the deep dark woods, and she did not know her way home. So she got off her horse, and she gave it a slap for getting her lost. And the horse ran home alone, because it knew the way. Now there was nothing for her to do but storm through the woods, trampling wild flowers, making faces at the animals.
15: Stupid rabbit!
14: when she came across a little old lady asleep on the ground.

0: and together they walked through the woods. Now the only problem was that the fairy was also lost. So all they did was walk in one big circle, until at last they came to a dreary little cottage. It was Plain Jane's cottage, and she had made the most of it. She planted rose bushes on the sides, and in between the flowers and the thorns, beautiful birds sang sweet songs.
1: "This isn't my house," said Miserella.
0: "Well, it's not mine either," said the fairy. But she took out her wand and,
1: bling!
0: The door opened, and there stood Plain Jane. "This is my house," she said. So they went inside. And when they got there, Miserella said,
1: "Listen, honey, if you can get me home, I think I could work out some kind of reward for you. You could be my chambermaid or something."
0: "Doesn't sound like much of a reward to me," said the fairy. "Tell you what, if you get us both home, I think I could squeeze out a wish or two." Now this made Miserella angry because no one had offered her any wishes at all, and she said,
1: "Hey, make it three wishes and I'll get us home."
0: "My home is your home," said Plain Jane.
2: "I like your manners," said the fairy. "I'll make it three wishes. What do you say?"
0: Well, this made Miserella stamp. "Tell you what, young lady," said the fairy, "if you stamp your foot again, I will have to turn it into stone. You see, you're beginning to get on my nerves." Just to be mean, Miserella stamped, stamped, stamped again.
1: "Oh, my foot!
0: For my first wish," said Plain Jane, "I want you to make her stone foot back into a foot again, please."
2: "Oh," said the fairy, "I like your manners, but I don't care for your taste much."
1: Bling! "My foot just fell asleep," said Miserella.
0: You remember that she loved to lie.
1: "You know, that was a stupid way to waste a wish."
2: "Oh," said the fairy, "never call anyone stupid unless you know them very, very well or are related to them."
1: "Stupid, stupid, stupid."
2: "I warned you, young lady, if you say that nasty word again, I will make toads jump out of your mouth."
1: "Stupid."
0: Gribbit. Now it happened that Plain Jane loved toads.
2: "Oh, can he stay here?"
0: "As happy as I am to have a new friend, for my second wish, I want you to make Toad stop jumping out of her mouth, please."
2: "Oh," said the fairy.
1: "Bling!"
0: Nothing came out of Miserella's mouth except her tongue, which she pointed at the fairy.
1: "Mmm!"
0: And then she grabbed Plain Jane by the arm and began to drag the girl toward the door, saying,
1: "Come on, honey, we're getting out of here."
0: Well, the fairy was most upset. She ran in circles, saying,
2: "Gently, gently, you must be gentle with magic, or none of us are going anywhere."
1: "I don't give a hoot where you're going to, you old buzzard,"
0: said Miserella.
1: "I'm only interested in where I'm going to."
2: "Ooh, I know exactly where you're going to, young lady. You are going to sleep."
0: And the fairy was so upset that she forgot to be gentle. And as she cast her spell, she struck her wand against the wall. And the wand broke. And the wall broke. And the spell broke. And before Plain Jane had a chance to utter her third wish, all three of them were fast asleep.

Now this was the kind of spell that it takes a prince and a kiss to break. But because the cottage was so deep in the middle of the woods, no princes ever came by. The few that did never even tried the door. And so 100 years passed. And in that time there were 6 new kings, 3 wars, a plague, a continent was discovered, and the sewing machine was invented. Until one day, a prince, whose name was Jojo, was walking through the forest. Now Jojo was a fine young man, but he was the youngest son of a youngest son, and so, even though he was a prince, he had no jewels or property to speak of.

0: and as he stood in the woods, a storm cloud burst overhead. He saw the cottage. He stepped through the wall, and he saw three women lying on the ground, held down by cobwebs. One of them was a beautiful princess. Wow! Now, Jojo was the kind of prince who reads a lot, and he knew exactly what to do. But being the youngest son of a youngest son, he had never kissed anyone before, except his mother, who didn't count, and his father, who had a beard. So he thought he'd better practice. He went over to the fairy, and he leaned down and kissed her on the nose. And that was quite nice, because she smelled like cinnamon. And then he walked over to Plain Jane, and he kissed her on the lips. And that was wonderful, because she smelled like wildflowers. And then he walked over to the princess. But in that moment, the fairy woke up. No! And Plain Jane woke up. She saw the prince. She remembered the kiss as if it had been in a dream. She remembered that he had smelled like fresh mint. She remembered that she still had one wish left. I wish that he would love me. Good wish, said the fairy. She picked up the pieces of her wand and... Jojo was standing over Miserella. She was having a bad dream and enjoying it. Even frowning, she looked beautiful. But in that moment, Jojo knew exactly what kind of princess she was, for he had three cousins just like her. Beautiful on the outside, but ugly within. Then he turned and saw Jane. I love... you! And so, Jane and Jojo were married, and they lived happily ever after. Together they rebuilt the wall, and they built a cottage next door for the fairy to live in. And they kept the sleeping princess as a conversation piece. Whenever they had company, they'd stand her up in the corner and let her hold the hats and the cloaks. But they never let anyone kiss her awake, not even their children, who numbered three. Moral: let sleeping princesses lie, or lying princesses sleep, whichever seems wisest.
1: That was Milbury Birch with Sleeping Ugly, a version of a story that you might know by another name. We've loved having you with us today. I'm your host, Sam Payne. Thanks for joining us for an hour of storytelling.
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8: BBC News with Govinda Gill. Iran's Revolutionary Guard says it has retaliated against a US airbase in the region after the latest American strikes on southern Iran. The Iranians didn't say where the base was, but Kuwait said it had responded to drone and missile attacks. Yolande Nell has the latest from the region.
9: This looks like another serious escalation in the Gulf for the second time this week. And Kuwait this morning warning its citizens that there may be the sound of explosions as they intercepted missiles and drones incoming. Kuwait, of course, does have a big US airbase there. And then the Iranian Revolutionary Guard Corps came out saying that it had targeted a US airbase in the region and that this was in response to an attack on the Iranian port of Bandar Abbas.
8: Israel has continued to intensify its attacks on Lebanon, striking the southern city of Tyre overnight. Social media video shows crowds around collapsed buildings and rescue workers putting out fires. Tens of thousands of residents were given a two-hour warning to leave. About 14% of Lebanese territory is now under Israeli evacuation orders. Officials in Kenya have begun the process of identifying victims of a nighttime dormitory fire that killed at least 16 students in the town of Gilgil. The Education Ministry says more than 70 students were injured in the blaze. Victor Kanani is outside the school.
10: The announcement that has been made here too is that the school has been closed indefinitely, and that is to allow police time to conduct investigations. We had the Department of Homicide here, the Directorate of Criminal Investigations, who were here, and they're trying to decipher and know what really caused the fire, because there are allegations that it might be caused by a gas leak. And so the area has already been cordoned off and is labelled as a crime scene. And so the school, as it stands now, is closed.
8: The US authorities have charged a Google engineer with breaking insider trading laws by allegedly using its data to place lucrative bets on the prediction platform Polymarket. Michele Spagnuolo is accused of making $1.2 million by betting on who would be the most searched for person on Google last year. Here's Nick Marsh.
11: The US Department of Justice is saying that he used internal information which was contained in marketing material that Google says all employees have access to, but which the company has condemned as a serious breach of its policy. So he's been arrested for insider trading now, this engineer. A spokesman for Polymarket said that the platform was working closely with the authorities, so the DOJ and the FBI in this case, in this investigation. The spokesman also said that blockchain trading is transparent, traceable, and bad actors leave footprints, hence why they were able to find this engineer.
8: World News from the BBC.
12: God has given us enough light for just the next step. So we are always in discernment of where God is calling us, and we have to be brave enough and vulnerable enough to take that next step.
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14: On In Good Faith, it's our privilege to hear stories and accounts from believers told in their own words. Our hope is to listen with an open heart, celebrating the power of faith and belief and what those stories mean to the ones who tell them.
15: I'm speaking In Good Faith today with Bishop Carla Long from the Salt Lake City Community of Christ. Carla, thank you so much.
12: Thank you for inviting me. I'm really excited to be here.
15: You have such an expansive personality. One of the reasons I wanted to invite you was because of the positive energy you give people.
12: Oh, that's very kind, Steve. Thank you so much. Well, I was a cheerleader for 5 years, captain for two, so that makes sense to me.
15: Okay. And should I address you as Bishop Long?
12: No, Carla's just fine.
15: Okay. Thank you. You're from a small town in Kansas, like you say, 682 people small.
12: It's pretty small.
15: that's small. How many in your graduating class?
12: 37.
15: That meant you got to do everything, like be a cheerleader.
12: Absolutely. And captain of the basketball team, captain of the volleyball team, you know, all the stuff.
15: So you went into teaching in mathematics,
12: mm-hmm.
15: and then this thing happened.
12: Oh, my gosh.
15: Which, what do you call it? You got a call. You felt a call.
12: I did. What I actually think it was is that I just felt like God was gently nudging me. So I was teaching high school math in Independence, Missouri, and I taught for 3 years, and I loved it. Math is my very first love, my first love. And I really loved teaching math, and I wanted to write a math textbook, actually. And then I just kept feeling this nudge and this nudge. And I started getting, I don't know if you've ever gotten it, the Sunday evening feeling in your stomach when you had to go to work on Monday and it just wasn't calling to you anymore. And I got the Sunday evening feeling in my stomach. And I realized that math wasn't my first love anymore, and God was calling me to something else. So I stopped teaching in the spring, and in October, I had volunteered in our church with something called World Service Corps, where you can go for a year or 2 years somewhere overseas and volunteer for the church. And I called up the church. I said, hey, I want to do this. And they said, what about the Philippines? And I said, okay. So I read like 5 books about the Philippines, and I tried to prepare myself for the Philippines, and the church prepared me for the Philippines, but nothing could have prepared me for the feel of the Philippines and the smells of the Philippines and the love of the people. The Filipinos, I think, are some of the most hospitable people in the world, and I just fell in love with the Filipino people. I preached my very first sermon half in Tagalog and half in English. It was terrible. It was absolutely terrible. But it was the first time in Community of Christ that someone who was not Filipino tried to preach in Tagalog. And the people were so grateful that I even tried that, you know, they just loved me so much because I tried that, because I embarrassed myself so deeply trying to speak Tagalog. But it was really a wonderful experience.
15: I want to come back to this exact moment in the Philippines. But first, okay, let's dive back to the house you grew up in. Do you have like a first memory about being taught about God or belief or anything like that? How was that in your youth?
12: Oh, that's a really good question, Steve. So I grew up Community of Christ my whole life. My dad is an elder. My mom is a priest. She was ordained when I was 7 years old. My sister is an elder. So like we are a very Community of Christ family. My dad's also the pastor of our small congregation in Mapleton, Kansas. Not Mapleton, Utah. Mapleton, Kansas. I don't know if I remember exactly moments of learning about God, but in our tradition, church camps are really, really important. And we had a church camp that we'd go to in Joplin, Missouri, which is about 2.5 hours south of where we lived. And I yearned for church camp every single year. I would go to kids camps and family camps, and it was the place that I felt God most of all.
15: Why? When did you feel that, or what brought that on? Just being together, or?
12: I think it was the community aspect. In Community of Christ, we're really, really big on community. And like you live with these people and eat with these people and do whatever and go to campfire with these people for a whole week. Church camp is just a place that you can be completely accepted for who you are. And that doesn't happen like in, say, in high schools, necessarily. Mm. You're not accepted for who you are, but at church camp, you are. And it doesn't matter who you are automatically loved. And it's just a wonderful feeling. Mm. Ugh, I love it so much.
15: Were you considering ministry then? I mean, especially with it being in your family.
12: I always wanted to be a math teacher. I have loved math for so long. I never, ever thought about being a minister. Ever. I did take some New Testament, Old Testament courses when I went to Graceland University in Lamoni, Iowa, and I really loved my professor, and I'm actually still really, really close with my professor. And I really enjoyed the New Testament, Old Testament courses and Community Christ theology courses I took, but it was still math was number one for me.
15: At some point, if you're considering ministry, I mean, there's the basic question of what or who is God to me?
12: You know, I believe that God is always yearning for us, that God always wants to be present with us. We humans get so distracted all the time. You know, like we don't recognize God when God is just effervescent and present. So for me, I like to practice what I call finding God moments in my life, like recognizing when God is present and knowing that those moments are precious and wonderful and that they are those moments that I really cling to. And I find in those moments myself yearning for God the way God is yearning for me. And so I recognize that God is always there, always there. I just wish I recognized God more often.
15: This is a human dilemma.
12: Yes. So.
15: Do you have an example of even a, just sort of one of those small moments when you feel that connection?
12: Absolutely. They can be as small as me holding my 16-month-old son and him just looking at me and smiling, just seeing his whole little face. Or they can be as big as being a part of a worship service and just recognizing that the Spirit is resting in the room. Mm. It's just really just takes me recognizing it.
15: So that's a mindset.
12: I think so.
15: I mean,
12: so.
15: You could live the same life and just breeze through those very same things thinking, oh, happy things happen.
12: That's absolutely true. And so in Community of Christ, within the last 10 or 15 years, we have really focused in on spiritual practices. And I think doing those spiritual practices like meditation, centering prayer, yoga as well, you know, things like that, I think that those are really good at opening you up to recognizing those moments. And they're called spiritual practices. You don't have to be perfect at them. You're supposed to be practicing them.
15: Yeah.
12: Practice, practice, practice. So I think those moments have helped me to recognize God's presence more often.
15: Hmm. Okay, you're in the Philippines. You're definitely not in Kansas anymore.
12: No!
15: So I want to know what you learned, because not just the different language, but really culture shock. I mean, there are people who would say, I love these people, but I have to go home. Tell me about dealing with culture shock and if having a sense of mission can pull you through that. Or maybe you had none of that.
12: It's a really good question. So I'm going to back up. Before I went to live for the Philippines, that last year of teaching, when I was having those Sunday evening feelings in my stomach, I really just continually felt nudges that God was urging me on to a different place. And I felt like in my whole life, in some ways, had been leading up to ministry, even though I didn't recognize it. Teaching is an excellent major if you're going to be a minister. Mm. Because teaching, you're in front of people all the time. You need to find ways to capture attention. You need to, you know, like, make it interesting, have a big opening so people pay attention. So teaching's a great way to move into that. I was also really big into church camps, as I said. So, you know, like, I've seen a lot of different varieties of worship, things like that, and ways to do that. So I feel like a lot of my life has been leading up to ministry. And I felt like God was like, Carla, I'm going to have to start pushing because the nudges were coming harder and faster. So back to the Philippines. So that call was really strong. And when the church said, how about the Philippines? I made a commitment that I would stay there and that I would do it. And I would learn as much as I could about myself. In the Philippines, I was pretty much totally alone. I lived with a family and I love them, but they had their own family activities and they spoke their own language. And I was definitely an outsider. And if Catherine of Genoa is right, she said, the me in me is God. And so I think getting to know yourself, you get to know who God is as well. So that call was really, really strong. And so I'm like, I'm sticking with this. I'm doing this. I'm learning about myself. And I'm going to figure this out. I'm going to have experiences.
15: So you commit for a year and you finish, but that's not necessarily a lifetime commitment. I'm now in the ministry, all of that. So then what?
12: That's a great question too, because I was supposed to be there for a whole year. But the war in Iraq was getting ready to get started in March of 2003, I'm pretty sure. And I was supposed to go from October to October 2003. And the Filipinos were very upset with the United States for starting this war. And every single week I was there, I would hear about an American business being bombed, an American being shot and killed, so on and so forth. These were actually taking place on the farthest south island in Mindanao. I was on the northernmost island in Luzon. But Community of Christ said, no, no, you're too much of a liability, Carla. We're bringing you home early. So they brought me home only 6 months in. I was really disappointed to leave because culture shock takes about 6 months for you to get used to a place.
15: Yeah, yeah.
12: And I just got used to the place. And they said, you need to come home. And it was probably a wise decision. I don't think my life was in danger. I lived in a tiny village. All of the Filipinos knew who I was by the end because I would walk through town and everybody would say hi, Americana, Americana. So I came home and the church said, okay, you can either quit your contract with us or your volunteer contract. You can move to Taiwan and do the same kind of thing. You can move to Australia or you can work at the temple in Independence. And I said, send me to Australia. Thanks. So by July, I was in Australia and I was supporting three churches there. They let me have a car. I don't know why they did that, but I needed a car because I was living 3 hours north of where the main office was. And I started a youth group. I taught Aboriginal children who had dropped out of high school. I was pretty busy there. It was really, really fun. I lived 10 minutes from the beach. I learned how to surf. It was a really awesome experience. I was also ordained in Australia. Toward the end of my time there, I was supposed to go from July to July. From July 2003 to July 2004, my parents came down to visit me, and I was ordained while my parents were there. I was ordained by my Australian mother, the people who had adopted me there, and my biological father.
15: Oh, nice.
12: It was wonderful.
15: And by being ordained, tell me what that means.
12: In Community of Christ, every priesthood role has different responsibilities. Like, for instance, a priest is Jesus as friend and might minister to families and things like this. So we believe that each are called according to their gifts. So while I was in Australia, I was actually kind of acting as a priest without even knowing I was acting as a priest. I was visiting families. I was being friends to those youth who didn't really have a lot of friends. So when I was called into that role, which actually the apostle called me into that role, people had to vote on my call. My congregation had to vote on my call after I said yes. You have a year to say yes. Mm-hmm. And then you take classes and then you're ordained. And so I was a little bit shocked when I was called to be a priest. I never thought that might be a part of my life either. I thought maybe I might live in Australia and volunteer for the church and then go back. And I already had a place at the University of Missouri in Kansas City to be a math professor there. So, and teach more about math education. So I had this idea where my life was going to go, and it still wasn't in ministry, even though I volunteered for the church for a year and a half and I was ordained by that point. So I went back to Kansas City after my year in Australia. I was just heartbroken. I loved Australia so much. They're so snarky there, and I felt like I was, I felt like I belonged there.
15: My people.
12: They were my people. And so I went back to Kansas City, Independence area, and I realized that math was no longer my first love, that I needed to serve God in whatever way I could. And for me, that meant working for Community of Christ if I could. So I started applying for jobs, and I was hired pretty quickly after that.
15: You talked about these nudges, and they sort of got a little harder and more forceful. Will you talk to me about how you, either how you perceive those or answers to prayers? I'm sure you're asking for direction in all of this. There are different ways, it seems like, that God speaks to different people. How has that been for you?
12: Mm.
15: Or is it a variety of ways?
12: It's definitely a variety of ways. I'm definitely a feeler. You know, I don't know how much you know about Corinne Ware and her spiritual types or not, but there's like four spiritual types. There's a feeler and a head person, a justice person, and a mystic, right? I'm definitely a feeler, a heart person. I cry like all the time. My dad is too. When my dad would preach, he would just leak from his face. And I do the same thing. I do exactly the same thing. I'm just like my dad in that way. And so I need to discuss with people and talk to people about what I'm feeling and how things are going. And then I need to know it within my heart. And I usually like go for a walk, or I'll meditate, or I'll do something like that in order to make sure that I can feel it right here, where it matters for me. So anyway, that's how I kind of work through those things.
15: So that seems to me, that sort of discernment that you're developing, that it seems like something you might think, I kind of feel this way. There's a leap of faith to act on it. And it seems like over time, you may come to really trust that, like, we've been through this before.
12: Mm-hmm. That's absolutely true. Absolutely true. Because, you know, like, I've worked for the church in three different locations now. So I started off in Northern California, and then I worked in Europe as the bishop in Europe. I'm one of the bishops in Europe. Then I moved to Utah, and every single time they have asked me to move, and every single time I get to decide, right? I don't have to do any of those moves. In fact, at certain points, I had choices on what job I wanted. And even though on one of those occasions, the job I chose was probably not the wisest logical move, it was the move that I knew I had to do because I felt it in here. And I said I discussed it with a lot of people. I did. And they were like, don't do that job. I was like, oh, no, I have to do that job. It's a terrible idea. But it turned out to be a pretty amazing idea. It was pretty awesome.
15: Sometimes the scariest things are the best.
12: It's so true.
15: There's that song, I've Been Everywhere. You haven't quite been everywhere, but just tell me, going in Europe and other places, tell me of the places that you've worked and served.
12: Yeah. So after Australia, I went to Northern California, and my hair got blonder, and I used those surfing skills that I got in Australia. And so I was all over Northern California. My area was from Bakersfield up to Oregon and barely into Nevada. So I got to know Northern California really, really well. And oh my gosh, it has a really solid place in my heart. I love some Northern California. I also love Disneyland and Southern California too, I must admit. And so then when I went to Europe, I still lived in Kansas City, and I would fly to Europe 7 or 8 times a year, stay there for 3 weeks or so, sleep on people's couches, you know, church members' couches. We had a few apartments around, but one of our main places was in Rotterdam in the Netherlands. So I would fly into Amsterdam. I'd be in Rotterdam for a couple days, or I'd be in the Netherlands for a while. We also had churches in Germany, France, Spain, Hungary. Russia, Ukraine, Georgia, and Norway. I'm probably missing a few in there. So I would work in the Western and Eastern Europe part. We had our own bishop in the England part, but I went to England a lot too. This Kansas girl's got to see a lot of stuff.
15: My favorite thing, perhaps, this is not completely serious, but this one caught my eye, though. Having served my LDS mission for 2 years in northern Belgium, speaking Dutch / Flemish.
12: Right.
15: When you said developing a deep love of Dutch mayonnaise.
12: Yes.
15: Oh, my goodness.
12: What is it about their Dutch mayonnaise that's so good?
15: Well, I just thought you were listing it as another of your spiritual experiences. Because that's what it was for me.
12: It was so good. Their patat frites, just like dip in there and go.
15: Yes, I probably would have died, except I had to ride my bike 20 miles a day, and that saved me from
12: goodness
15: how much I ate of those.
12: The Dutch mayonnaise is so good.
15: Every denomination has its own way of doing things as a group. I mean, there's individual parishes, and if you go to a Catholic parish in Mexico, it's different than the Catholic parish in Australia or in Maryland in the U.S. It's the same church. But there's something different because of where it is. There's this determination a church has to make about conformity, or we do these things this way, and then there's these other things, you know, whatever works. And so I'm wondering, like, if I go to different congregations of Community of Christ, will there be a different emphasis? Obviously, different people will make it feel different, but how does that work?
12: Oh, that's the Community of Christ is, it's going to be different every single place that you go, for sure. Every single place has its own culture and its own way of doing things. But, you know, there are so many things that bind us together as a group. In Community of Christ, we don't have a lot of rules that we follow. We have a few rules that mostly priesthood have to follow, but we don't really have rules. What we have are values. Mm. And these values are basically our core values, and we call them our enduring principles. So the enduring principles are things like, well, the big ones for me, the ones that mean the most to me, are the worth of all persons. So it doesn't matter who you are, what you look like, what you smell like, whatever, you walk through the door and you're a person of worth and you are treated as a person of worth. That's really, really important to Community of Christ. So one of our core values, and I would say this is certainly across the board all over the world, worth of all persons. That's a big one. Another one is that all are called. We believe that everyone is called to do something. And me, as a bishop, it's not my job to tell people what they're called to do. It's whatever passion lies in your heart. So whatever you feel passionate about, that's your calling. And then the congregation can help you with that calling. So we believe everyone's called to do something, and the congregation's there to support you through that. Another one of our enduring principles is the sacredness of creation. So we do our best. We're not perfect at it, but we do our best to make sure that what we do is good for the earth. Another one, continuing revelation. We believe that God still speaks to us, and we have a book called The Doctrine and Covenants that we actually add to, not that we have to add to it every 3 years, but we have added to it every 3 years for a while. So we believe that God is still yearning for us, and we try and write it down, and then as a worldwide church, we vote on whether or not we believe that should be canonized. A few others.
15: Which makes it handy to have scriptures perhaps on the web rather than
12: absolutely
15: a whole new set published, a hard copy every 3 years.
12: It is so true. But yeah, it's continuing revelation is a big one for us too. So these values would follow us through every single congregation, and they might be lived out in a different way, but those values are really, really, really what bind us together.
15: Can we talk challenges?
12: Mm-hmm.
15: I think that's half of religion sometimes, or spirituality, is how do I deal with the fact that everything does not go as I had planned that morning even?
12: Amen. The first thing that popped into my mind is the Salt Lake City congregation, the Salt Lake City Community of Christ. I love these people so much and so dearly, but it's an interesting congregation to be the pastor of, mostly because we have people at all different stages of a faith transition. Mm. We have very few people who have been Community of Christ their whole lives. We have about 4 people who have been Community of Christ their whole lives, and everyone else are converts in the congregation. We always have new people walking through the door. And so one of the challenges in the Salt Lake City Community of Christ is to make sure that everyone knows that they are loved and welcomed and worthy, like I was saying earlier. Because there are people who are completely finished through their faith transition, and there are people who are just getting started who are just in deep amounts of pain. Mm. So the challenge for me as pastor there, is just to make sure that I am walking with each and every person. That's a big challenge, actually. Yeah, yeah. It's hard.
15: What connects you most, whether it be, I don't know if it's prayer or continuing revelation, which would be a cause for study to know what it says.
12: Mm-hmm.
15: What are the things that connect you most to the divine?
12: Mm. So one of the enduring principles I didn't mention is, one of them is called blessings of community. Mm-hmm. And for me, as an extrovert, as a person who gains energy, seriously, and I know it's surprising, as a person who gets so much energy from being around people, for me, blessings of community is the place I feel the divine most. Mm-hmm. When I'm by myself for 3 hours, I can feel the energy literally draining out of my body and I can barely move off the couch. But when I'm around people, like, ideas are coming and creativity is coming and I can see how God is moving in your life and their life and their life and their life. And so for me, it's being around people and hearing about their lives and being involved in their lives is the way that I see God most clearly.
15: Mm. All of this that you're doing, and you have a husband and you have a baby.
12: I have 2 babies.
15: Oh, you have 2 babies.
12: I have a 3-year-old and a 16-month-old.
15: Okay, so even more. Okay, more juggling going on. Has becoming a parent changed anything spiritually for you?
12: Everything.
15: Okay.
12: I mean, I think I can understand God a lot better now. Mm. And this is what every parent will probably say to you is that, you know, I love them so, so much, but they also drive me crazy. But I love them so much. And if God even has, or if my love for them is this much of what love God has for me, then God loves me too much. God loves me so much, probably way much more than I deserve. And so, like, the parent's love for a child has just blown me away. Because I waited a long time to have kids. I didn't want kids for a really long time. And then my husband talked me into it. So I had my first baby at 40 years old. Mm. So I had 40 years to, yeah, not understand that. And the last 4 years to really understand it.
15: Wow. A faith journey means you're in some place different than you were 40 years ago, for instance, mm-hmm. or even 10 years ago, I hope, I think.
12: Yeah.
15: What do you know now that you didn't know when you were 20 years old and whenever you would head off on your first service experience?
12: Yeah. So one thing in Community of Christ is that I feel like we have not a great self-esteem in Community of Christ. I feel like we think that we're not anything big, you know, no one pays attention to us. We're just a small denomination. But what I've learned since I've lived in Salt Lake City, actually, for the last 5 years, is that we are an exceptional organization. I have been really, really proud of where we've come from. Community of Christ has changed a lot in the last 15 years or so that I've started working for the church. And I've been really proud of the deep and difficult theological work that we have done. We have worked really hard to clearly define our identity, mission, message, and beliefs. And
15: including the name of the church.
12: Absolutely, which changed 20 years ago.
15: Mm-hmm.
12: Absolutely.
15: Which sounded, when I heard the new name, was like, that is very focusing.
12: It is. How many times have I mentioned the word community here, right? Community is really important to us, right? And we love Christ. Jesus was a good guy. We're into that guy. So we have worked really hard to be very focused, worked hard on our theology to make sure that we are in line with where we should be and where God is calling us. President Veazey recently said, God has given us enough light for just the next step. Mm. So we are always in discernment of where God is calling us, and we have to be brave enough and vulnerable enough to take that next step. And so it's hard and difficult to say, this is who we are and this is who we're called to be, because it upset some people and they didn't love who we were saying that we were and they left. But for a majority and most people, they're like, yeah, this is who we are. So it's been a difficult theological road, meaning getting everyone on the same page and trying to work towards that. But it's been really, really, really rewarding too.
15: Mm. Bishop Carla Long from the Salt Lake Community of Christ Congregation, thank you so much. This has been a delight. Thanks for speaking with me today in good faith.
12: I have really enjoyed it, Steve. I just had a great time just talking to you. You're so fun to talk to.
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20: You know, from the time I can remember being a little kid, I was worried about time and spending time well. And I've always wanted to do the kind of work where I'm not killing time and I'm not killing anybody else.

0: held. Digging deeper and deeper, I met devotees of Krishna. I was like, wow, this is the answer. This is kind of a logical assumptions that I was making, and they were confirmed from the ancient text by the great sages. I was, okay, so this is not the only life. The life itself is sacred and continues. It's indestructible and changes according to karma, right? And then later, as the war finished and war was over, I read an article about Bhaktitirtha Swami, who talked about also similar topics. And I've heard these like so many times. I've heard these like same explanations, same teachings. But the way he articulated, the way he phrased it, it really kind of resonated with me. It was like, wow, the way he expresses the same thing that I heard before, it's really nice. Hmm. When I heard his voice through one of those microtapes, so on that microtape, I heard his voice for the first time. And again, it wasn't what was he saying, but the tone and that emotional charge that carried the care and ultimately the love that you felt as he was speaking, that really stole my heart. Mm. And I was like, wow, this is the person, he means it. This is not just the rehearsed rhetoric, but he's really speaking from the heart. Not only he means it, but he cares about you. Unfortunate thing about Western civilization, it's all here, it's all in the head. And we have not established at least the balance between the heart and the head. So heart kind of feels neglected. And the whole...
1: In fact, sometimes it's even a battle.
0: Correct. It's an ongoing battle. So it's important. It's important to being able to express love. But I've noticed even deeper issue is our ability to receive love in a modern world. A lot of people are incapable of receiving love.
1: Because we block it, or yes. We're protecting ourselves,
0: yes.
1: Or we don't understand.
0: We feel threatened all the time, like somebody's after us. Mm. I mean, you're walking down the street, you can't even make an eye contact because we have desensitized ourselves from each other, from nature, and cut off, very unnatural state. Srila Prabhupada actually was walking in Boston. Srila Prabhupada is the teacher of my teacher. So I'm like a grandkid. So anyway, he was walking in Boston. It was morning, cold morning hours, winter time. With his cane, he was breaking the ice puddles. And accompanied with a few of his early students, they're all like puzzled. So what is he doing? Why is he breaking? And every time he broke with his cane, he would stop and say, what is the meaning? And he would crack it. And a few steps, again, another puddle. He would take the opportunity. What is the meaning? And it would crack it. Crack. And everybody was like, what is Swami doing? Why is he doing this? And so finally, he turned to them. He said, so what is the meaning? Why am I doing this? So they all gave a few answers, but none of those satisfied Swami. So finally he said, this is the job of a guru. He breaks the artificial-like state of the heart, that it's frozen, incapable of receiving love and giving love, and he makes it flowing as his natural state of water that flows. So this is the job of a guru, to do that.
1: And you felt that you experienced that?
0: Yes. The knowledge is passed down. I'm still resisting on many levels, but I've nevertheless, in the presence of my spiritual teacher, I've seen how his heart has been transformed or touched by his guru. And this fruit of bhakti or devotion, it's passed down from one hand to another.
1: How did you live differently when you started to be open to these teachings?
0: Main adjustment was adding Krishna, Krishna, adding God to your existence, mainly through chanting or meditation, which was done on mostly morning hours, because morning hours are the best time to ponder and face our greatest enemy, which is our mind. But the mind is also a beautiful thing. When trained up, it can be our best friend.
1: And I think in Western culture, we think we are our mind.
0: Yes. This is one of the first things that you noticed as you start your meditation, how the mind will just go somewhere else. And I'm like, wait a minute, I'm trying to meditate, but the mind is not cooperating.
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3: This is In Good Faith. And I should mention that the Krishna consciousness, or often referred to as Hare Krishnas, is because of chanting the name of God.
4: Correct. Hare Krishna, Hare Krishna, Krishna Krishna, Hare Hare, Hare Rama, Hare Rama, Rama Rama, Hare Hare. So the mantra actually comes from two words, manas and trayate. Manas means mind, and trayate means to deliver or to uplift. So it's the sound vibration that has the power, has the potency to uplift the mind and elevate the consciousness. Unless the mind is peaceful, there's no question of happiness. But the whole point is to establish that equilibrium, not in a cold, senseless way. Keep it the cool head, you know, being able to keep the cool head through all the ups and all the downs, and being able to see like a beautiful, clear lake. When there's no wind, no waves, you can see all the way to the bottom. Things are more clear, right?
3: Achieve clarity. We talk about that.
4: Clarity.
3: I would love to have more clarity on some subject.
4: So we have to really pacify that turbulent mind. There's no way around it unless with prayer. Prayer is a powerful prayer, with the mantra, whatever name of God you're comfortable with. Use that as a weapon and really focus on sheltering the mind, or giving mind the shelter in that way so it can become satisfied.
3: What things in either your personal practice, or because you have done so much teaching over the years in different universities, different institutes, what things bring you the most joy about your faith and your practice, or your teaching, all of that together?
4: It always comes down to alleviating pain and suffering from others, if they have. And most people in this world, they struggle very hard for existence. 90%, I would be bold to say, 90%, it's all due to this illusion of thinking that I'm the body, I'm the mind. And forgetting, the spiritual amnesia brings about a lot of these artificial, small, petty things that we die for, ultimately die for, thinking that this is all that is. When it's not. So considering, or having to consider, that we are not this body, which is one of the first lessons on any spiritual, most serious spiritual path, and that we are not none of these labels that we claim to be, you know, be a man or woman or Croatian or American or Chinese, black or white, fat or thin, ugly or beautiful. These are all designations. Christian or Buddhist, Hare Krishna or atheist, these are all labels. So one of the first lessons is that we have to shed all of that and focus on really what matters, and that's the self, the pure self. So forgetting that brings a lot of these artificial problems and burdens our shoulders.
3: So you see changes in people as they practice.
4: Correct. Not even practice, as they heard, wow, I'm the self, I'm the pure self. You know, I give a little, always at the Krishna Lotus Temple here in Spanish Fork, I always give a little exercise. Show your foot, show your knee, show your shoulder, show yourself, point to yourself. And everybody points to to the heart region, right?
3: Yeah.
4: Because that's where we are. That's where the self is. We are the driver.
3: Yeah, we don't point to our brain, do we?
4: We don't. We point to the heart region. That's where the soul of the self is situated.
3: And that's where it really hurts when things don't go well with other people, too. And
4: correct. Correct. So, and I always follow up with a question. When you talk, in your everyday talk, how do you talk? Do you say I body, or you say my body, right? most people, of course, there's some smart guys that say, well, I say I-body. But not really. In your good sound of mind, nobody talks like that. We say my body.
3: Yeah.
4: So my question to you is like, whose body or who are you? Who are you, right?
3: It has to be something separate to have
4: correct
3: ownership. Or...
4: So, and I see everybody's light bulb just goes off. Oh, my God. I never thought about that. Because they're locked into this illusion brought up from childhood thinking, unless I put on a specific T-shirt, I have a certain color of my hair, that I can feel content. But you are already who you are, pure self, completely satisfied, eternal, full of bliss, full of knowledge. And forgetting that causes so much headache, so much pain, so much suffering in the world, and so much strife between this group, that group. We have divided ourselves. Actually, sad things, the thing that saddens me the most, your question is like, what's giving you the most joy? But on the flip side, what saddens me the most is seeing religious people fighting over semantics, the way we call things. By definition, God is one. And how do we go about calling him? He has an infinite names. So he's infinite in himself. So the way you call him, it's really a personal preference. But do call his name, because he's one and the same with the name. All of his potencies are invested in his name. And that's the mantra. That's the prayer that he can make a difference. So that was just the beginning, helping people realize that, okay, consider this, and then try to apply this tool. And my challenge to all of them is always the same. It's like almost like that bucket challenge, the ice bucket challenge.
3: Uh-huh.
4: You try the prayer, try the mantra for a week in early morning hours. It doesn't have to be long. Even 10, 15 minutes can actually create and generate that personal experience. And then don't do it for a week and just see how, you know, how did you felt when you applied this ancient technology, and how did you felt when you didn't? And you can judge it for yourself. That's my challenge to everybody who is willing to...
3: And for those who do it, what do they say to you?
4: To those who do it, it's always the same. Thank you very much. This is amazing. Yeah.
3: So they find some equilibrium or some peace.
4: Provided they follow the instructions, yes.
3: Yeah.
4: We cannot apply as we want or we hope to be applied, but we have to follow the instructions, just like, you know, making a cake or any kind of recipe.
3: The knowledge that has come to you, does that come from studying a text, or is it more from teachings from a guru?
4: There's three things, three sources of inspiration and freedom in life. And really, life is all about those two things. If you can stay inspired on your path, and if you can maintain and expand on your freedoms. And I don't mean freedoms to move, although, you know, we've been restricted since outbreak, even to move now. But I mean freedom from this, like, you know, lower passions and this torments of the mind. Become free from those things. That's the real meaning of being free. Free at last. Free at last. Yeah.
3: Thank God Almighty.
4: Yeah. Thank God Almighty. Free at last.
3: Free at last.
4: So if you can inspire me, Stephen, and if you can actually help me with my freedoms, I'll seek your company, not caring where you come from, you know, what group you belong to, what race, nation. If we can actually interact with the world based on those two parameters, I think we'll see more of a beautiful world, that it's focused on what matters and less on externals and what really divides us.
3: There is a lot to dig into here. Because if you go back to the earliest we know of the Hindu tradition we're talking, 5,000 years, something like that, you personally have had the opportunity to work with, teach people in the U.S., in India, Croatia, in Mexico, in Brazil. You're teaching similar things in each of these different places. Are there some places people react differently to them? But for instance, do people in a certain culture tend to all react one way, and in, for instance, in India one way, in Brazil another way, in Mexico or the U.S. a different way?
4: Yeah, yeah. There are external
3: cultural hang-ups that we have.
4: Yeah, yeah. There's the external nuances and cultural differences that are there, of course. But that's all on a surface veneer level. Once you scratch
3: I'm really glad to hear that.
4: Past that, you can see, you can actually see and realize that everybody's looking for the same thing. And it's very simple. They're looking to express love and hopefully be loved in return. That's all living, even the animals. That's all they. No animal enjoys torture. They're all looking for affection and love. So even all living, all sentient being, and we are the kind of on a tip of a pyramid, gifted with responsibility to exercise that free will and to expand our consciousness to godly stratus.
3: Because we knowingly affect other people and other creatures, other living things.
4: Correct. Mm. Correct. We can exercise that free will. It's actually meant to be a blessing, but very often ends up being quite a curse. Because we don't know how to act properly. And we make a lot of boo-boos. We're the only species that creates and generates trash and garbage. Pollution. And you know, we take a great deal of pride of launching our rovers to Mars. For me, as a observer, with a painful realization, well, we trashed this one, now we're going to trash another planet. What is our contribution? Like, what is there to be proud of? And funny story from Brazil, since you mentioned, they took me to a zoo there, and I, on the exit, it was like a genius setup of a zoo manager. There was like a big sign, you know, the greatest beast in the world. And right below the sign, it was a huge mirror, right?
3: Mm.
4: So, and it was very impactful as you're leaving the zoo to reflect on, you know, our footprint, our contribution to the world. Like, what is it? I'm not talking about just hiding behind a collective of humanity. I'm talking on an individual level, what each and every one of us, because it matters.
3: Mm.
4: It does. You know, a lot of people think it doesn't, but we all make a difference. And we should take a great pride in that I'm making a difference.
3: How do you perceive God working in your life?
4: Through people like you. Through even strangers.
3: Mm-hmm.
4: They can say some things that it will go straight to the heart, as if God has spoken through them. And if we have ears to hear, if we have open mind to hear, then we'll perceive these guiding signs, not only guiding, but inspirational signs all around us. Because God is situated in the heart of all living, we might not be able to see His face, but we'll feel and experience His guiding hand in our everyday life as we make ourselves properly situated on a path. That means that we do our part, and then God can do His part.
3: Hmm. Advaita Acharya Das. Advaita, thank you so much for speaking with me today in good faith.
4: This was just part one, right?
3: It feels like it.
4: Yeah, we just scratched the surface. I just want to say thank you, Stephen, for having me. Of course, these are the great topics. They're ocean-like. They have no end. They're very vast. I hope that something that we've shared today, it's useful and inspirational for our audience. And I want to thank your audience, our audience, all the way around the world, especially if they're listening. My loving family there in Stobreč in Croatia.
3: Mm, yes.
4: My mother and father, Petar and Radmila, or Rada, and all the wonderful devotees of the Lord worldwide.
3: That's our time for today. Thanks to Advaita Das for generously sharing his stories and his faith. This interview was edited for length. 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I'm Stephen Cap Perry. 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
8: 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Today on Finding Center, the theme is Revelation and the Holy Ghost. Gordon Lim, BYU's director of the School of Social Work in the College of Family, Home, and Social Sciences at the time of this address, will share his devotional address entitled Recognizing and Responding to the Promptings of the Spirit.
9: In the social work main office of the Joseph F. Smith Building, there is a disability access door that has a self-charging mechanism to open and close the door. We've had this mechanism on the door for over 2 years. My office is located next to that door, so I am very aware every time the door opens and closes. However, it was only very recently, while I was sitting at my desk in a quiet, thoughtful moment, that the door opened, and as it closed, I heard a unique melodic sound. I was so taken aback that I got up from my desk, walked out of my office, opened the door, and listened again to the melodic tone as it closed. I asked myself the question, why hadn't I heard that melody before? Was that the first time that the melodic sound occurred? My guess is that it's been making that sound since it was first installed. Yet it took me over 2 years to recognize and respond to that small, soft, melodic sound. It wasn't until I was in tune with the sound that I actually heard it. Brothers and sisters, in my work at BYU and in my service within the church, I've been blessed to spend much of that time working with youth and young adults. As important topics and decisions come up during what Elder Robert D. Hales calls the decade of decision, I often hear questions such as, how can I recognize and respond to the promptings of the Spirit? And more specifically, how can I tell the difference between my emotions telling me what I want to hear and the Holy Ghost telling me what I need to hear? In fact, Elder David A. Bednar, while he was president of BYU Idaho, stated that this last question was the question that was most frequently asked by the students with whom he met. He said, quote, during the entire time we have been holding family home evenings with students, I cannot remember a single time when some version of this question was not asked, end quote. I'm guessing many of you, like me, have asked this question. How can we tell if we are receiving inspiration from the Spirit or if we are getting a message from our own emotions, from an evil source, or if we are receiving any spiritual prompting at all? While I don't have a complete and easy answer to these questions, I would like to discuss with you some of the things I have learned about recognizing and responding to the promptings of the Spirit. I pray for and invite the Holy Ghost to be with each of us today as we discuss this most important topic. Let's begin by discussing how the Lord communicates with us. When we communicate with Heavenly Father, we do so through prayer. When He speaks to us, He does it through revelation. This two-way divine communication is critical to our understanding of the process of receiving personal revelation. Let's look at this process in action. In section 6 and 8 of the Doctrine and Covenants, we learn through revelation given to Oliver Cowdery some important concepts in this two-way divine communication. In section 6, verse 15, the Lord said, "Thou knowest that thou hast inquired of me, and I did enlighten thy mind, that thou mayest know that thou hast been enlightened by the Spirit of truth," end quote. Then in verse 23, the Lord said, quote, "Did I not speak peace to your mind concerning the matter? What greater witness can you have than from God?" End quote. Here we see that after Oliver inquired of the Lord through prayer, that his mind was enlightened by the Spirit, and he was given a feeling of calmness or peace. In section 8, verse 2, the Lord states, quote, "Behold, I will tell you in your mind and in your heart by the Holy Ghost, which shall come upon you and which shall dwell with you," end quote. Elder Richard G. Scott notes that when we receive an impression in our heart, we can use our mind to either rationalize it away or to accomplish it. Together, the verses in these two sections teach us that when Heavenly Father speaks to us through the Spirit in its most familiar form, it most often comes to us through our thoughts and feelings. As Elder Packer notes, quote, "That sweet, quiet voice of inspiration comes more as a feeling than it does as a sound. The Holy Ghost communicates with our spirits through the mind more than through our physical senses. This guidance comes as thoughts, as feelings, through promptings and impressions. We may feel the words of spiritual communication more than we hear them and see with our spiritual rather than with our mortal eyes," end quote. Therefore, it shouldn't be difficult for us to understand why we are counseled by our church leaders to avoid anything that negatively impacts our ability to receive promptings through our thoughts and feelings. In the field of social work, we often work with people who are struggling with addictions, including pornography and other addictive substances and behaviors. These types of addictions negatively impact our ability to recognize and respond to the promptings of the Spirit. Brothers and sisters, what are the influences in your life and mine that negatively impact our ability to fill the Spirit? And what are the ways we can better understand the Lord's pattern of communicating with us? All too often, we sometimes make faulty assumptions and have erroneous expectations regarding recognizing the Spirit. Let me share with you what Elder Bednar had to say about this. Quote, "Let me suggest that many of us typically assume we will receive an answer or a prompting to our earnest prayers and pleadings. And we also frequently expect that such an answer or a prompting will come immediately and all at once. Thus, we tend to believe the Lord will give us a big answer quickly and all at one time. However, the pattern repeatedly described in the Scriptures suggests we receive line upon line, precept upon precept, or in other words, many small answers over a period of time. Recognizing and understanding this pattern is an important key to obtaining inspiration and help from the Holy Ghost," end quote. Elder Bednar then went on to state, "Sister Bednar and I frequently visit with youth who wonder about career choices and how to properly select a school at which to study and receive additional education. Many times a young person is perplexed, having felt as though the answer about a career or a school was received at one particular point in time, only to feel that a different and perhaps conflicting answer was received at another point in time. The question then is often asked, why did the Lord give me two different answers? In like manner, a student may sincerely seek to know if the person he or she has been dating is the one. A feeling of yes at one time may appear to be contradicted by a different feeling of no at another time. May I simply suggest that what we initially believe is the answer may be but one part of a line upon line, precept upon precept, ongoing, incremental, and unfolding pattern of small answers. It is clearly the case that the Lord did not change his mind. Rather, you and I must learn to better recognize the Lord's pattern as a series of related and expanding answers to our most important questions," end quote. Let me share with you two personal examples that illustrate Elder Bednar's points. Back in 2000, I was getting ready to graduate with my doctorate and interviewing for my first faculty position. I found what I thought was the perfect job: a good school fairly close to home, a creative joint faculty position within the school, and a very prominent company that does great work with American Indian children and families, my specialty. My meeting with the company went great. They were on board, and I thought this appointment would lead to all kinds of research opportunities and funding. This job, in my mind, was made for me. I prayed, felt good about it, and was moving forward. Then during my faculty visit to the school, things went from bad to worse. My presentation didn't go well. The faculty members didn't seem to like me. And there was just something that was not right. Well, I didn't get the offer. So why is it that after praying and feeling good about this job, things didn't work out? That was a question my wife and I were asking ourselves. When this job didn't work out, the other opportunity I had was to go to Washington University in St. Louis, the top school of social work program in the country, which obviously is a good thing. But their offer was to be the assistant director of the Catherine M. Booter Center for American Indian Studies and a lecturer in the School of Social Work. Although this was a great opportunity, it was not a tenure-track position, something I definitely wanted. So we prayed again, moved forward, and took the job. What a blessing that turned out to be. I got to spend 3 years working with Eddie Brown, the director of the Booter Center and former assistant secretary of interior in charge of the Bureau of Indian Affairs, an appointment our own Larry Echohawk later filled. Eddie Brown is probably the most influential American Indian social worker in the country. And during those 3 years, we were able to travel throughout the country working with Indian tribes and tribal organizations. Those 3 years provided me with the foundation I needed in order to be where I am at today. As a side note, I later found out that the first position, shortly after 9/11, when the economy took a nosedive, was canceled due to the lack of funding from the company for the joint appointment. While it would have started out as a great job, it would have been short-lived. Here is the lesson I learned in recognizing and responding to the promptings of the Spirit. Sometimes what we perceive to be a positive answer, followed by a negative outcome, is later followed by a new, unsuspecting, better answer or opportunity if we will but trust in the Lord and keep moving forward. The Lord knew what I did not. That first experience prepared me to listen closer to the Spirit the next time, to have an increased level of gratitude for how the Lord works in our lives, and to remember that all things work together for good in the Lord's time frame to them that love God. So in summary, sometimes the right choices or blessings come through promptings that are often not recognized until after they are acted upon and in the Lord's time. Example number two. My wife Erica and I dated for nearly a year before we were married. I don't ever recall receiving a one-time spiritual confirmation that she was the one. However, the more we interacted, the more we talked, and the more we learned about each other in different situations, I received many small, simple, and quiet promptings that she was a special, talented, spiritual woman. Together, all of these simple answers over a period of time helped me to receive an appropriate spiritual confirmation that I should ask her to marry me. That confirmation did not come all at once during a single heartfelt prayer of desperation. Rather, it came more in a line upon line, precept upon precept manner. Here's another key regarding finding a spouse. Elder Oak states that, quote, "If a revelation is outside the limits of stewardship, you know it is not from the Lord, and you are not bound by it. I have heard of cases where a young man told a young woman she should marry him because he had received a revelation that she was to be his eternal companion. If this is a true revelation, it will be confirmed directly to the woman if she seeks to know. In the meantime, she is under no obligation to heed it. The man can receive revelation to guide his own actions, but he cannot properly receive revelation to direct hers. She is outside his stewardship," end quote. So just because I received a witness to marry my wife was not enough. She also had to receive her witness independently. I think it took her a little longer to know whether she wanted to spend the rest of eternity with this guy who was pretty average. Now, yours and others' experiences with important decisions may be different. We all know that big answers do come, and sometimes all at once. But those are more the exception than the rule. For our family, the story of the lost binoculars and how our daughter McKenna prayed and knew almost instantly where to find them has become legendary and is used as an example of a big answer to a single prayer. However, we should not feel spiritually inadequate or unqualified if we do not receive a big and immediate answer to a request or a plea for help the first time we ask. As we think about things we can do to increase our capacity to follow the Spirit, may I suggest a few ways I have found to better receive and respond to the promptings of the Spirit. First, living worthily invites the constant companionship of the Spirit. If you are not now worthy, repent and become worthy. For those who are endowed, go to the temple, the Lord's classroom, and keep your covenants. I've heard students ask, how can I tell if this is the Spirit I'm feeling? If you are living worthily, Paul's letter to the Galatians tells us that the fruits of the Spirit are love, joy, peace, gentleness, long-suffering, gentleness, goodness, faith, meekness, temperance. These are all examples of what we feel when the Spirit is present. In striving to live worthily, I am also encouraged by the gifts of the Spirit discussion in section 46 of the Doctrine and Covenants. It states in verse 9 that, quote, they are given for the benefit of those who love me and keep all my commandments, end quote. Well, I love the Lord, but I don't always keep all of the commandments. The last part of this verse then adds an additional element of hope, quote, and him that seeketh so to do. I am thankful that as I make mistakes, as I neglect to heed promptings, but as I seeketh so to do, a loving Father in heaven and Savior are always there to help me get back on course if I will but keep repenting and keep trying. One night recently, my 7-year-old son was having a hard time and misbehaving, so I sent him to bed a little early. My two boys share the same room, and I usually read to them before bed. That night, as I went down to read to them, I was in a hurry to finish a talk I had coming up in my church assignment, as well as being a little frustrated with my son's behavior. So I hurriedly read to them, and before leaving, gave my son one more short lecture on proper behavior. During that time, I felt something, a feeling that I should stop and give him a hug and tell him that I loved him. But in my haste and frustration, I ignored the prompting, finished reading, and hurriedly went back upstairs to finish my talk. That was a missed opportunity I regret. Thankfully for me, Heavenly Father is patient, perfectly patient, and was patient with me on that occasion. The next morning, as I was lying in bed, getting ready to get up and start the day, I felt that same prompting. Give your son a hug and tell him that you love him. This time I followed the prompting. When he awoke, I called to him and asked if he could come to my room. When he did, I asked him to sit down on my bed. He did so and looked at me and asked, what? Like he was expecting to get another lecture like the night before. I said, Hayden, I sure love you and am grateful that you are my son. I then gave him a big hug and he got up and left. And a few minutes later, I could hear my son in his happy element making siren sounds while playing Legos. It was nothing spectacular, but it was a tender mercy that I am thankful for a second prompting of the Spirit to do what I should have done the night before. Second, sincere prayer invites the constant companionship of the Spirit. President Hinckley observed, quote, the trouble with most of our prayers is that we give them as if we were picking up the telephone and ordering groceries. We place our order and hang up. We need to meditate, contemplate, think of what we are praying about and for, and then speak to the Lord as one man speaketh to another, end quote. Another key element in sincere prayer is gratitude. When was the last time you said a prayer and only expressed gratitude? In learning to recognize answers to prayer, Elder Scott said, quote, I have saved the most important part about prayer until the end. It is gratitude. Our sincere efforts to thank our beloved Father generate wondrous feelings of peace, self-worth, and love. No matter how challenging our circumstances, honest appreciation fills our mind to overflowing with gratitude, end quote. Obviously, there are times we need to ask for help and guidance, but I know I can spend more time in my prayers giving thanks. Third, immersing ourselves in the Scriptures invites the constant companionship of the Spirit. Studying the scriptures trains us to hear the Lord's voice and recognize his spirit. Scriptural immersion provides us with a unique insight into how others received and responded to the promptings of the Spirit. Elder Bednar gave a great CES fireside talk entitled A Reservoir of Living Water that I highly encourage you to read or reread, where he talks about feasting on the Word by searching the scriptures for connections, patterns, and themes. In our church callings, we have a handbook of instructions that tell us how to fulfill our callings. In living the gospel, our handbooks of instruction are the scriptures and the revealed word of God through his prophets. Fourth, service invites the constant companionship of the Spirit. Do you realize that as others are seeking the Spirit to receive answers to their prayers, often the Lord uses us to answer that prayer? We had a Relief Society president in my ward who would often pray and ask, "Father, help me to be an answer to someone else's prayer today." Then as she was going to work or coming home, she would drive around the ward enlisting the Spirit's prompting to determine if there was a sister that needed her help. Numerous times as she was driving by a sister's home or thinking of a particular sister, the Spirit would prompt her to stop by, bring dinner, or ask to watch the sister's children. That Relief Society president knew what it meant to follow the promptings of the Spirit and be an answer to someone else's prayer. That is Christ-like service. Finally, taking time to pause, ponder, and listen invites the constant companionship of the Spirit. In our fast-paced, immediate gratification world, we can become so preoccupied with good things that we neglect the most important things. I have found that early in the morning, when things are quiet and my mind is focused, I am most receptive to the promptings of the Spirit. There is a famous social science experiment where participants are asked to watch a video of players in white and black passing a basketball and count the number of passes the white team makes. However, during the middle of the experiment, as participants are counting the passes, a person in a gorilla suit walks between the players and out the other side. I think many of our psychology students have seen this. At the end, the narrator asks how many passes the white team made. The narrator then asks, "But did you see the gorilla?" This experiment has been done on a number of occasions, and typically about half of the participants are so focused on counting the number of passes that they do not see the obvious gorilla walking through the players. I have to admit, the first time I saw the video, I did not see the gorilla either. Brothers and sisters, are we so focused, so busy, that we neglect the promptings of the Spirit, even when those promptings appear right in front of us like the gorilla? Or, when the promptings do come, can we tell the difference between the Spirit's promptings and our own emotions? There is a line from the musical, Joseph and the Amazing Technicolor Dreamcoat, after Joseph has been sold into Egypt and put in prison. As he is feeling down and hopeless, the narrator sings, quote, "Hang on now, Joseph, you'll make it someday. Don't give up, Joseph, fight till you drop. We've read the book, and you come out on top," end quote. Similarly, our Father in heaven has a plan for us, a perfect plan of happiness. And I testify that as we learn to better recognize and respond to the promptings of the Spirit, we will find answers to our prayers and have increased capacity to know how and whether those promptings are from the Holy Ghost, especially during this decade of decision for many of you. Just like the door leading into the social work office, I further testify that as we learn and understand the Lord's pattern for communicating with us, that those small melodic tones of the Spirit will, quote, "lead us back into his sight where we may stay to share eternal life." In the name of Jesus Christ, amen.
8: 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We heard Gordon Lim give his talk entitled Recognizing and Responding to the Promptings of the Spirit. 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
7: I'm here today at St. George's College in Jerusalem, speaking with the Reverend Dr. Susan Ackley Lukens, who is the Associate Dean of St. George's College here in Jerusalem. She also, at least three times a year, goes to the States, where she's an alum of Virginia Theological Seminary, holds services actually throughout the States. Dr. Lukens, thank you. Or should I say Reverend Lukens?
4: You can call me Susan.
7: Susan, thank you very much.
4: You're very welcome.
7: How long have you been associated here with St. George's College?
4: So I started coming here 3 years ago. I was asked to come on a seventh-month assignment to help the dean at that time. When I finished, I went back to my missionary work in Tanzania. And then as life goes unexpectedly, through an additional friendship, they asked me to serve as the mediator between the new administration coming in, the old leaving. And as a result of that, this position was created for me, and I have been here full-time since January 2016.
7: Do you find that people are surprised to know that there's not one, not two, but four dioceses here in the area in the Middle East?
4: I think that people basically are dazed and confused. They don't realize until they come here, and it is a gift to come here, all the faiths that call this their center. So I think it is confusing, but that's the nature of this land.
7: I'd like to go back just a little bit and then come back to your work in Africa and here and start with maybe your first inklings of belief or thinking there might be something to this. Or was it just a gift to you?
4: I guess I've always had faith in my life. My mom is retired now. She was a missionary overseas. I grew up in Brazil. But when I look back on the trajectory of my faith as a child, I just never questioned it. I have my own children, brought them up in the Presbyterian Church. I wouldn't say those years were deep years of faith, but it was just a tradition I was brought up with, and my husband as well. However, unfortunately, I became unexpectedly a widow, and through the absolutely awful trajectory of that time of great grief, thank heavens, it brought me indirectly back to prayer. Begging God, why? Why cancer? Why death? I could barely get out the door, barely get to work. And suddenly, as I think I'm so fortunate, and I think this happens to other people, someone walked back in my life. It was actually my headmaster of my school where I was serving as a dean and pushed me to enroll in a doctorate program at Virginia Theological Seminary. And as a result of that and being embraced by that community, I became an Episcopalian. I was offered a missionary job to teach at a theological school in Tanzania. Of course, I resisted. In the end, you fall in love with the people, and I went and stayed with the Wagogo tribe. That's for whom I teach. Didn't go back to my very civilized life as a dean. I took a sabbatical, which was a joke because I knew I wasn't going to come back. I finished my dissertation, became a doctor, and went to live in Tanzania. My children at that point also were, the last was off to college and grown. End of story. I think the beauty of it is I never realized that faith is a journey. And God is always there, but I'm not always listening. And because of that rocky road of life, that's the grace that my faith has taught me. It's about me. God's there. Jesus is there. The prophets are there. I'm not there. And I think during this season of Lent, it's a particular gift that you've walked into the chapel and introduced yourself, because I think the season of Lent reminds us that we always could do a better job of being with God and walking how he would like us very much to walk with others. And Lent reminds us it's about us, because God doesn't leave us, we leave him. That's my walk of faith. And now I'm an Episcopal priest and serving here as a missionary in this job, serving with the Palestinians and Israelis that live in this land.
7: I heard someone say once that no one ever changes after age 21 unless they have a disaster or a spiritual experience. And maybe you had both.
4: I think so. I think that raising children can and cannot be a spiritual moment.
7: Or a disaster.
4: Or a disaster. Trust me, any parent that says it was easy, they're not telling you the truth. Forgive me. Yes, I definitely think there were moments in my young life. When I first came back to the United States and went to college, my parents got divorced. And that was a long time ago. In those years, you didn't really talk about divorce. And I lied and just didn't tell people the truth. But when I look back at it now, it was really a gift, because I was very desperate to find some civility in my life and something that I could call home, and met my husband and had a wonderful marriage as a result of that. But I think that was God. I think that tragedy happens. For me, I walked away from faith. And then when you allow people back in your life, that's that mystery of God. So I think you're right. I think that suffering, though we hate it and it's awful, does allow for a rebirth, whatever that is. But I'm proof to say that that can happen.
7: I wonder if you'd tell me a little bit about studying theology and how that is different than just someone opening their scriptures or taking a moment to pray. What did that do for you to prepare you for what you do now?
4: My original college degrees are in business, and I have a master's in education. But studying theology is totally different. It's not one and one is two. It's one and one, well, maybe it depends how you get to two. Or it's 2.5. Or it's minus two. And when I first started studying theology for my doctorate, so I jumped from a master's in education and being a teacher and administrator to trying to be walking into a classroom of theologians. And I couldn't grasp, but it is God and it is about Jesus, but it's your interpretation of it plus all those before you and their interpretations. So I think that now, as I look on my study, which is every day, as it should be with all of us, it's that gray area that there is no answer and there is no right way to interpret the scripture. For example, it's Lent. So yesterday we were talking about in church about Jesus in the wilderness. Well, oh my gosh, here I am, 15-minute car drive to the outskirts of Jericho, and another 30 minutes, and I'm there in the Wadi Kelt. Just to have that ability to read that story again for the 100th time and to try to understand the theology about it. But I will say what I have learned in studying faith versus other disciplines, it's about conversation. And sometimes I'm embarrassed or I don't have the confidence to talk about what I think the theologians are saying about this piece of scripture. So for me, it's that ability to be humbled and to be open to someone else's opinion to grow my own understanding. So I think it's beautiful, and I think it's wonderful, but it's new. It's a new discipline for me, and it's something that I work on continually.
7: Are there times in your life or particular experiences that you look back and say, that was God working, or this is the moment where I said, I think you're really there?
4: At least a dozen. But I'll tell you, very recently, I was on an airplane. A woman who had some physical handicaps was trying to get on the plane. They didn't have a wheelchair for her. So anybody, it just happened to be me. I was right next to her. I said, oh, can I help you? And the airline people said, well, no, we're waiting for someone to help. I didn't have my clergy clothes on, so maybe they would have responded differently. I don't know. But I looked at her and I said, you know, I'm very happy to help. My husband, unfortunately, was in a wheelchair, so I know how to do this and I know it's

0: can you flip? Can you put me in her seat, which is in coach, and give her mine? And it was just, it was done. She just looked at me and smiled. There were no words at all. It was just this paper exchanging, her reading the message, because I'm standing behind the wheelchair, and done. And it was done. And this was like 48 hours ago from when I met you. So I think that God comes in and out of my life. There have been moments in the simplicity of my African life where there's no radio, there's no television, it's books and conversations. That's how you spend your off hours. I think there's so many moments where I've had to stop and really look out, beautiful place where I live there, or look at the lives of the people that come to my cottage. That's God. And now I live in a country, as many of you know, is at war. I don't understand all the parameters of it, but what I do know is there's a huge level of mistrust. I don't want to use the word hatred. I really do feel it's mistrust. And so many times in just encountering people on the street, people I work with a local staff and expats, but a local staff on day-to-day basis, where is God? Am I listening to God? And how could this be happening? There's more moments. It's will be a book someday, I suppose. But if I didn't have that ability to try really, really hard to see God in these horrific moments that happen in this day all the time in Jerusalem, I couldn't get up in the morning.
1: You're free to laugh when I ask this question.
0: I love humor. It's really, really important.
1: You're laughing before I ask the question. Working in the U.S., working in Africa, working here in the Holy Land, is God the same?
0: Yes. I think God, in fact, just recently, we had a group of seminarians here come study from America, Sri Lanka, the Philippines, Australia. They came here to the college in January. So they're really serious because they're, you know, theology students. And in the evening, after a long day of traveling together and learning, just a very spiritual, deep day, they would either be in the refectory eating together or upstairs in what we call the common room, just laughing. It wasn't one joke. Maybe it was to let off steam. And I remember about the fifth night, I went in, and you get very close in our community here. And I joked with them and I said, I have a sort of pop quiz for you. Where in the New Testament or the Old Testament is there a clear description of laughter? Either Jesus giggling so much that he just has to like walk away and go walk on the water, or Moses saying, I can't go any farther. I am laughing so much. I'm tripping in the Sinai. Hold on, everybody. It's not there. And maybe that's the quest. And so I think that humor can cover pain, but humor is God reminding us that we can be at pain and have joy. That there's suffering, there's challenges beyond I have ever felt. But if you can't find a little giggle inside of you or believe that Jesus is crying with you and laughing with you, how can you get through the day? I mean, you know, we all have our moments of great pain, and I've certainly had them in my life. But it's through that walking of life that you learn to find that laughter again. And I really believe that with all my heart.
1: Where your life is full of so much ritual, because you're serving in the church. Last night I was privileged to go. You were leading Evensong, and I got actually to give a reading, which I appreciate you asking me to do. It was lovely to be there with actually a few members of the congregation, but sort of a ragtag group of tourists and others just gathered there in the choir section. So two questions. What do you do personally, your own ritual that brings you to God, a whole separate subject, then what do you get from serving and leading those worship services of the various kinds you do?
0: Well, I'll go with the second question, because it's been a very unexpected challenge and suffering, what I will tell you. So it sort of melts into what my daily ritual is, so I can keep my sanity and remind myself that I'm a creature of God as well. As I said before, I was serving in Africa and still do have big connections with Tanzania. But when I came here, I was not a priest. And now I have been ordained. It hasn't even been a year. Women

0: here are not recognized as clergy. And I didn't think it would bother me because I've worked here a while and I have rich, wonderful friendships here of great respect on both sides, with locals and with priests that are expats. But when I returned after my ordination, you're walking on a cloud, you're just so happy. Immediately, I felt a shunning. That's a very ugly word, and I'm sorry to use it, but it is a shunning, and it's a shunning for my gender. Not for me, Susan, because we all work and we all love each other here, but me because I'm a woman. Now I'm living that out. It's been almost a year. It hits me every day because my daily practice is when I'm here at the college, I live on a cathedral close, I try to worship at least twice a day in a community. So that's morning prayer. And as Anglicans, we celebrate Eucharist. So it's morning Eucharist and then evening prayer. That sustains me, fulfills me, makes me happy, lets me meditate on what I'm worried about, and at the end of the day, find something to be grateful for. But remember, now I'm living through this continual, it's a slap in my face to be shunned. And I know they're not shunning me, Susan. They're shunning my gender because that's not part of the world here yet. I think it will be someday. So my daily practice is selfish. It's just reminding me that I'm okay with God and hopefully God's okay with me today, and that I am so humbled by women who have been shunned or struggled their whole life, because I've not. I've never, ever experienced a no because I was a girl. Never. That's not how I was brought up. Go to college, go make it happen. You know, get married, have children, go make it happen. And now in this part of life, which is for God, totally, it's not acceptable. So my daily practice is to have quiet time in the morning, which is lovely. It's my time alone. But then I find most sustenance comes from quietly being in a service with others. Here in Jerusalem, I'm not allowed to be a priest, which would be the most humbling and grace-filled gift that I could give to others. But the one thing I can do, which you were there last night, is lead evening prayer. It's almost like you giving me a piece of pecan pie and vanilla ice cream. I'm like, yes, and I covet when the evening comes, because if I'm in the rota, then I can do that one thing. I'm not sure where others go with their daily practice, but I know for me, it's silence, either outside in the garden or in a quiet corner in my house. But then it's also the gift of living near a religious community and praying with them.
1: You brought up an interesting challenge for people of any faith, which is if you find yourself in a position where you love the community, you follow your beliefs, and yet there is something that doesn't seem right to you, well, then you've got a couple of choices. One is just sit down, shut up, don't make waves. The other one is to leave. Another one is to stay. I think that's a particular faith challenge. Have you seen people have their faith increase by sticking with the answer they don't have yet? Or how about you personally?
0: Yes, you're very right. I could say hogwash. I'm out of here and I'm going to go back to my home country where they love me and they accept me. For example, last week I was in America and I was able to celebrate the Eucharist with a community. I cried the whole time. And it was a real problem because then the little piece of bread is wet with my tears and I didn't have any tissue. And I tell you that it was absolutely lovely. It was the biggest gift that could have happened on that day. And it's lasting at this moment. So I come back here and you're right. I could just say, thank you. I love you. I need to go back. But instead, this suffering is on purpose. I really, truly believe that. That I've had a good life, I have children, I have grandchildren, I have friends that I would walk across the ocean for. What do I know about suffering in relation to gender specifically? And yet, because my world is much broader than America, not that this doesn't happen in America, I know there's women that have suffered their whole life because of their gender, or men as well. This is good. This is good that God is making me really suffer to be a priest. And I don't want to let go, but I also believe that you're in a place and you're working, and there always is a time that we're all replaceable. So when that moment comes, then I will walk on and leave this space for someone else, which I think is the humble and the right thing to do. And in terms of what it does here, I'm very quiet. I never go in the sacristy when there are male priests in there unless I know one of them, and then I'm very polite and asked to come in. Whether I have my collar on or not, I'm very, very careful. But a really wonderful encounter happened a couple months ago. So I serve as an acolyte, or I help clean up the cathedral after service, and I have my collar because that's one thing I do insist on wearing all the time, whether I'm recognized or not. And after the service, I'm cleaning up, and there were three local Palestinian Christian women sitting in the back, elderly women. And the reason that's important for the story, and I don't speak a lot of Arabic, so there's no way we could have spoken what they showed me. So I'm walking back, I'm cleaning, and I come toward them, and, you know, I give them a kiss, a greeting, because I recognize their faces. And they point with their index finger to my collar. Well, I didn't get it. So I just sort of smiled, and then they did it again. And they kept pointing to my collar. And suddenly, I thought they were going to get angry. Because remember, I'm used to sort of a negative approach. And I looked at, and I remember physically kind of drawing back because I wanted to say, oh, I'm so sorry. And I was just going to politely walk away. That isn't what they did. They pointed to my collar, big, huge smile on their faces. And you understand, there were no words between us. What did I want to do? Hug them. But I didn't. But in my mind, what went through this was, you know what? Maybe they've wanted to be priests. Maybe they are happy that there is a woman priest in front of them. Who knows? But it was this beautiful, just love and affection between us. So I walked away and went about my day. And about a week later, someone asked me again. I'm asked the question actually pretty frequently, how can I, quote, stand to be here? And instead of this woman asking me this, she said, you must be a really great model for the little girls that walk through this cathedral and see a woman and know what the collar means. And, you know, I don't like attention to myself, so I said, oh, I don't think so. I thought about that later, Steve, and you know what? Maybe that's an unspoken gift from God, that God's letting me just be there in my collar and just let it be. My daughter, who is in her mid-30s now, is brilliant, radical. I don't think she could do this. If she saw me here, she'd say, Ma, what's going on? But that's not me, nor is it my daughter. So maybe this is a gift from God, that at this point in my life, I have the patience and the humility to just say, okay, this is what it is, and I'm good with it.
1: Well, I should ask you now, whatever kind of service you're in or being here in the Holy Land, what is the most joyful thing about what you do?
0: I think the most joyful thing about what I do, or try to do, maybe, and it happens several times, is when people like yourself stop to talk after evening prayer, or sometimes it's during the prayers of evening prayer, and you just know by the look on their face or their tears that this beautiful land has had an impact on them. However they define God, however they define Jesus in their life, or neither of those things, there's something we call here the fifth gospel, and it's living into the theology of the land, and it happens here. It probably happens to everybody, but those people that are able to come through this cathedral, and you just know it happened. They've been to the Sea of Galilee, they've been to Mount Tabor, or they've been walking through the Jezreel Valley, and it's those stories that suddenly come. It's like going to a color movie, and you're just like, Oh, that's what was happening. Or go to the Wadi Kelt and say, Jesus, how'd you do this for 40 days? I couldn't do it for 40 days. And it's this beautiful moment when you don't know this person. I didn't know you before last night, but we have this language between us, and it's just, yeah, Yeah, and it's a huge joy, and I just will say that I wear a cross, and I was hurried this morning and didn't have it on, given by two pilgrims that, to this day, I don't remember their names, but they were passing through. Long story short, we cried together one night after evening prayer. It was scripture in the Galilee when Jesus goes into the boat and calms the water. And his disciples are really frightened. And that was the reading that evening. And I looked down from the altar, and the older gentleman was crying. So at the end of service, I never said anything. And I went over to him, and I just put my hand on top of his hand and didn't say anything for a minute. And then I said, "It's just overwhelming, isn't it? And we just know that God is right here. Mary's here. Joseph's here. All those stories are here." And then with that conversation, we just start talking about life and how this trip meant a lot to them. And the next day, they came to say goodbye, and they gave me a little gift, which, of course, I refused, but they insisted. And it's a little cross that was made by a prisoner in Belize. And I wear it every day. It's very plain, and it's on a rope. And that is the joy of living here, that I have had the privilege of meeting these people, and just for a moment, either in words or in a look or in a hug or in both, their story and what happens here. It's wonderful, really wonderful.
1: The Reverend Dr. Susan Ackley Lukens, Associate Dean of St. George's College in Jerusalem, I can't thank you enough for sharing your faith with us today.
0: You're so welcome. And the little Arabic I do know is shukran, and I also speak a little bit of Swahili, so that's asante sana. It's my pleasure, and I do hope that your gifts of giving faith narratives to others is beyond any measurable point. It will be a gift. I think people all over the world that struggle. But I think in America, we're at a paradigm shift, and I think people are trying to love their neighbor. And I hope your stories go out there, because we're not alone in this mess and in this joy. So it's my privilege, and you're so kind to come here today. Thank you.
1: That's our time for today. Thanks to Reverend Susan Lukens for her generosity in sharing her stories and her faith. 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In Good Faith is a production of BYU Radio. I'm Stephen Cap Perry. I hope you join me again soon, right here in Good Faith.

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7: BBC News with Govinda Gill. U.S. Central Command has accused Iran of a dangerous violation of the ceasefire by launching a ballistic missile at Kuwait. Tehran said it had targeted U.S. bases there in retaliation for a U.S. missile strike on Iran. Yolande Nell has the latest from the region.
8: It's the second time this week that the ceasefire has really looked extremely shaky. And we've had the Iranian Foreign Ministry a while ago condemning this U.S. strike on the Iranian port of Bandar Abbas, saying that it had carried out a response earlier attacking a U.S. airbase. That's in Kuwait, it seems, because earlier Kuwait, which has got a large U.S. airbase, it's an important strategic ally of the U.S. in the region, it was reporting that it was intercepting drone and missile attacks.
7: The Israeli military says it carried out a strike in the Lebanese capital, Beirut. Images from the city's southern suburbs show thick smoke billowing from buildings. Israeli media say the strike was targeting the missile commander of a militia linked to Hezbollah and Iran. Distraught parents have gathered at a girls' boarding school in Kenya, where 16 children died after a fire broke out in a dormitory early on Thursday. More than 70 other students were injured in the blaze in the Rift Valley town of Gilgil. Thomas Mukwana reports from the scene.
9: Here at the school compound, hundreds of parents rushed in fear to pick up their daughters, hoping they're alive. While some walked out in relief holding their children, others looked for answers, fearing the worst. Local politicians have called for investigations into the cause of the fire, with police officers and firefighters still searching the scene. This tragedy adds to the list of similar fire tragedies in schools in Kenya. In 2024, 21 boys died at a fire in a primary school.
7: The World Health Organization says it's strengthening laboratory capacity in the Democratic Republic of the Congo as part of its response to the Ebola outbreak. Its director general says a partnership with the National Medical Research Organization there will speed up testing. Emery Makameno reports from Kinshasa.
10: Dr. Tedros Adhanom Ghebreyesus's agenda includes high-level talks in Kinshasa on response coordination. After that, he's expected to travel to Ituri province, the center of the outbreak. The WHO has warned of the serious challenges in trying to contain the spread of the Bundibugyo strain of Ebola in the DRC, including the ongoing armed conflicts in some affected areas.
7: Italy's declared a red heatwave alert for the cities of Rome, Bologna, Florence and Turin. It's part of a wider pattern across Western Europe, with thermometers in Britain, France, Portugal and Spain close to over 30 degrees Celsius. World News from the BBC.
11: What colour makes you the most money?
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11: There's not just one.
12: Don't paint
11: answer.
12: Your restaurant blue. 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
11: Hey, I was gonna open up a restaurant and paint it blue, so no, I won't.
12: That's so fascinating. Don't do it.
11: Okay.
12: Don't.

0: Welcome to The Lisa Show, where we take a good look at life. Hey, it's Lisa. This is The Lisa Show. And I hit a milestone the other day that I never thought I would. And here it is. As of right now, I could conceivably own a white couch. A white couch. Now listen, I've lived my life too poor to buy a new couch, or with so many little kids or big kids that it would be a stain magnet, not worth the daily cleanup. But apparently, I'm in this new era, my white couch era. And it's so weird because I don't want a white couch. I mean, I don't think I want a white couch, but it also never felt like I had the option. So part of me is like, I finally can, but I don't want one. Anyway, I may not be an empty nester yet, but this has got me thinking about other rules I didn't realize I was following when it came to my space, my surroundings. Cash and lifestyle aside for a moment, how do you know when something, quote unquote, is you? When it's time to buy a couch, a rug, a new spatula, which one do you choose? Why does it matter? I'm also painfully aware that some of my home is starting to look a little dated. The last time I really redecorated was the first time I really felt like I had any money to do it, and we committed hard to gray walls, white trim. I mean, it was very in at the time. Honestly, I still love it. But Pinterest is gently suggesting that I'm way overdue for an update, and now I'm overwhelmed. So, today's guest, Carrie Ann Rhodes, is the perfect person to talk about decorating and how to know if you're doing it the right way. She is a professional interior designer, and at least as far as I'm concerned, she knows everything there is to know about decorating and design, but she's also extremely emotionally intelligent and has a gift for helping others find their own style. And life is better with a friend. In today's episode, Carrie Ann offers three tips, not rules, about how to make design choices that are right for you. I asked her to come talk about my decorating overwhelm, ignited by Pinterest, honestly, and all the choices I have. And she had the most interesting advice, which I haven't been able to forget, about ceramic artichokes. However, like many conversations in my life, this one started actually on the topic of ice cream. The thing that bothers me is that ice cream in specific keeps getting smaller and smaller for the same amount of money, and it's making me really mad. That is something that is not a big deal that makes me irrationally angry.
1: You don't think that's a big social problem? I think you're underestimating your
0: idea, but is there any, what is that for you?
1: It's maybe it's not so small like it is more of an issue. Packaging. I hate packaging. I think we have gotten it so wrong as a society.
0: Oh, what do you mean?
1: Everything. What, probably 20 years ago, my husband's grandmother said that her family of seven would fill one silver, you know, those old-fashioned silver trash cans like you see in the movies?
0: Yes.
1: Their family of seven would fill one of those a week. Back in, you know, the 50s and 60s.
0: Oh, I see what you're saying.
1: Of trash. And I, in my mind, I'm just, how?
0: Yeah, how?
1: Because I have two children, two adults and two children in my house, and we are filling, like our kitchen garbage could easily be filled up once a day. And not just like food scraps and things, but it's all of the packaging. And that makes me insane. And I fantasize if I could go back. Honestly, if I was starting freshman year in college this year, I would take my design, you know, I'm a designer. I would go into product design and I would revolutionize the packaging world. I would get companies on board because they want to look good and they want to look good socially too. You know, like, oh, we're on board with this. We're going to save the planet. You know, I've got ideas. Any investors out there?
0: So interesting. This is a great idea.
1: Want to fund a 49-year-old's packaging dream.
0: I have a dream.
1: With no experience.
0: It is a packaging dream.
1: It's real romantic.
0: I love it. It's great. It's a way to, you know, you kind of get to know a person. Okay, so this is my awkward transition from that to this. Is, you know, there are things that, like, no one's going to ever listen to us about, right? Like, that we think, no, I have a really great idea. Everyone should do this, but not everyone's going to do it or whatever. But we have you here, and what a lot of people may know, may not know, is that you have a design degree. You are a very creative person. You've created a lot of, in a lot of different mediums, but you are, you know, have taught and have practiced all of this stuff. And I think a lot of people, everyone lives in a home or a house or a dwelling, a space, I will. And not everyone, most people don't have a degree in design. And yet we're all expected to decorate our homes, right?
1: Like, right.
0: Your surroundings do affect how you feel.
1: Absolutely.
0: What you think about, you know, your peace of mind. I think it even affects, like, your mood and temperament, emotions, and things like that. And they've done studies about this, right? With wall color and that you should put in the kitchen and that you shouldn't, that either satisfies hunger or makes you hungry. Like, I mean, we could get so granular into this, right?
1: Oh, yeah. There's a lot
0: There's a whole thing. But before we do, I want to take a step back and make it really simple that when you're looking to design your home and you're looking, okay, I want this place to be my home. What is your best advice on how to design your home?
1: I start with a question always. I ask people if they want help with their homes or whatever. I say, well, what do you like?
0: Now, pausing here for a second, I think, what do you like can be kind of an intimidating question. Also, it surprised me just a little bit because when I envision the role of a professional designer, I think there's a certain element of, I don't know, tell me what I should like. What am I doing wrong here? I mean, how do I make it look good? I imagine decorating my home with things I like to be chaotic. I mean, I like a lot of things, but this is my home. Shouldn't I defer to the experts or adhere to some three-step process? Side note, now, what my kids' bedrooms look like when they were little and they brought in the things that they liked, it's not exactly going to make the cover of a magazine. But the more Carrie Ann talked about it, the more I realized she wasn't talking about just style.
1: So, you know, you start with, well, what do you like? And that can mean anything. It can mean, well, there's a style that I like. Like, I've seen this before, or I've seen this in magazines or in movies or in TV or on Pinterest, or my ethnicity is important to me, or travel is important to me, or those kind of things come out in, well, what do you like? And so some people may have, well, I have this painting I like that I found at a flea market, or I found I have these pillows that I like. You start with just, well, what do you like?
0: Carrie Ann does recommend Pinterest, by the way, as a tool to find your personal style. And that's just the invitation I've been looking for to make another board. Twist my arm. Okay, I'll do it. Instead of using Pinterest to discover aspirational decorating, use it as a tool to narrow in on your taste. And I also love this advice to start with what's important to you, because that's an easy answer. It's not overwhelming. What are the memories or the parts of your identity that you want to be reflected in your space? That's a different approach. And it ties into something Carrie Ann warned about, one of the biggest mistakes most people make when trying to design their space.
1: I think the worst thing people can do in a home, bookshelves are having a real moment right now.
0: Are they?
1: Yeah. Like in the last, you know, 5 or 10 years or so, bookshelves have become a real focal point in homes, and having details around a bookshelf to give it an arch or to give it lighting, or maybe they're glass, like glass shelves have come, you know, way back in style. And it's kind of become this thing. Buying thing for your house just to fill a space, I think, is the worst thing you can do. It's the saddest thing that you can
0: do. Oh, I hear people talk about that all the time, though. They're like, we have this big space, so we're thinking about putting a bookcase here or a piano there or whatever.
1: That's okay. But if you don't actually have a lot of books, what do you want to put on those bookcases?
0: That's
1: you
0: a good
1: still
0: point.
1: You can still have the bookcases.
0: Yeah, you could put something else on it.
1: But just going to a store, and I hope this is not to be offensive.
0: I was going to say, you're giving me this really interesting look right now, and I'm like, ooh, where are you going?
1: The ceramic artichoke. Like, there's...
0: That is oddly specific.
1: It is oddly specific. Maybe this is my... thing.
0: Okay.
1: The ceramic artichoke. I love artichokes. I love the way they look. I love the way they taste.
0: Yeah,
1: I love
0: great.
1: Artichokes.
0: Roast them up and
1: roast
0: dip them in lemon butter.
1: Put them on your shelf if you want. But it's the idea of just like going into a store and buying an accessory just because it's there in the store.
0: Oh,
1: you know
0: yeah,
1: what I mean?
0: Yeah.
1: Or
0: even if you like it?
1: You can like the artichoke. It's fine.
0: I hear what you're saying.
1: But allow yourself to take a little bit more time to fill that bookshelf. Don't just
0: fill it with junk.
1: Fill it with accessories. Like the word accessory in a home, I don't like that word. I don't want to accessorize my home. I want to fill it with things that I like. If it's not useful or beautiful, William Morris, a famous, old-fashioned designer, said, don't bring anything into your home that you don't find either beautiful or useful. And I think those are really good words to live by. So don't rush. Don't rush to fill that space on that bookshelf. Don't rush to fill that, little space in the corner.
0: I want to jump in and point out that this tip number one, don't rush. Not rushing to fill a space is an interesting idea because I think of decorating or rearranging as something that has to get done. I like it when it's finished. And I think most of us want our spaces decorated as soon as possible. And this advice is counter to that. Waiting, like Carrie Ann is saying, waiting for the right meaningful object or souvenir is a strategy I don't hear people talking about. And it's definitely not what Amazon is recommending to me and all the targeted ads saying, here's 30 beige tchotchkes that would look great on your coffee table, windowsill, bookshelf, etc. A new influencer-approved living room is a click away with same-day shipping. With Amazon Prime and Instagram, we can get immediate filler items from bookcases to wooden display chains very quickly. You know the ones I'm talking about? Everybody has one. Waiting also gives you time to really consider what's important and what's not. Figuring out those priorities takes time of its own.
1: For instance, I don't have room for a piano in my house. I have room for a keyboard, but I don't have room for a piano. And I could force that piano to fit somewhere, but it would always be wrong.
0: Yeah.
1: Because if I had the space, then that piano would be there. So I've got a keyboard and it's in a space that's appropriate where it fits, etc. So things like that. Now, there is a caveat here. If you are a pianist and music is that important to you and your family, like the expectation is that we all play the piano, then you're going to make it work. Like that, it's okay for that piano to have maybe more of a
0: focal point
1: or prominence in the home. But in our home, it's a hobby thing. It's not, none of us are performers. Unfortunately, no one's taking piano lessons, which breaks my heart, but that's another
0: thing. Listen, we got to know what to let go of.
1: Yep, I had to let go of my dreams of musical children. But so, we have got the keyboard, so it's there, and the kids can sit down and play and whatever, but that's what I had to let go in this house. So, things like that. Start with the priorities. You need a bed.
0: Sorry.
1: you need a bed.
0: Piano in there.
1: You don't need the piano. And you don't need, that really cool vintage record player. That's on the B or C team. Let's start with the A team. Let's have a bed. Let's have a side table and a lamp. You know what I mean? Things like that. That helps you go slow. But if you're a person that does know what you like, buy what you like. That's okay. If you have a whole room ready to go, you don't have to take your time. You know what I mean? You've got it all set, ready to go. You take your time when you're just, what do I put there? I can just go to the store and buy that ceramic artichoke and stick it there.
0: I hope that there's somebody listening who has a ceramic artichoke.
1: I hope so.
0: That they love. They're like, yeah, but she wasn't talking about mine.
1: My grandfather was an artichoke farmer.
0: Right. There you exactly. go. There's an exception for every rule.
1: My mother has an artichoke.
0: Are you trying to out her right now?
1: No, it's actually a real artichoke.
0: Oh.
1: And it dried and it's beautiful. So she just kept it.
0: Okay, so that's different.
1: That's different.
0: That's not a ceramic.
1: She didn't
0: go
1: out and buy it just to fill his vape.
0: Okay, so some decorative artichokes should be in your home if you love it, right? But when you're starting out, whether from scratch or a redo, this idea of starting with the A team, things you need, like a bed or a table, and then moving on to the B team, like a bookcase, or a C team, like a cool vintage record player or piano, organizes your design choices in a way that seems logical and manageable. So having had time to think about ceramic artichokes and other things that exist only to fill a space and designing when you need all A, B, and C things, let me tell you about my story of starting from scratch. It's really a story about something that lingered in our home for a long time. As a newlywed in my early 20s, I didn't have much. We had a futon, basically. So the wedding and the gifts we got were really important because we didn't have a lot any money. Sure, I knew what I liked and didn't like. I registered for gifts, like one does, and we received a lot of great stuff, but not a lot of decorative things. Those are luxury items, after all, and fall behind pots and pans and linens. But I remember getting this very well-crafted, beautifully constructed quilted throw pillow. I'm sure it was handmade. The only problem was it was brown and pink. And I kept saying, yeah, it's great. We need it, but it's brown and pink. It's brown and pink. I couldn't get over it. And I felt bad. I still do. That I was so critical of a gift, a timely, homemade, so very meaningful gift that I'm sure someone spent a lot of time and thought on. But those aren't my colors. That wasn't how I wanted to decorate my house. But beggars can't be choosers. And we displayed that brown and pink pillow for many years. Looking back, I think that I was really figuring out something that seems obvious to me now. You want your home to reflect you. It feels good to love every item in your house, and no one can choose that for you. Side note, for our wedding, Christopher's Aunt Judy gave us this really cute hand-painted magazine box to put by the side of a couch or a table in the living room, and it was bright red. And when she gave it to us, she said, I asked Chris what color your couch was, and he said red. I could tell she was really happy that she'd given us a personal gift, but I was so confused because we had a sage green futon. Again, we didn't even own a couch. And so I asked Chris, and he said, yeah. She asked me, Oh, I thought she meant my parents' couch. And I said, well, why would she care about your parents' couch for our wedding? To which she said, oh, yeah, you make a good point. So we were not killing it in the decor category out of the gate. But anyway, being broke makes everything harder, and design can seem infinitely expensive on any budget. So I had to ask Carrie Ann, what is worth the money? And here's her decorating point number two about crying once. You'll see. You're listening to The Lisa Show. We'll be right back.
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1: The things that are worth investing in are furniture first and foremost. That old saying, how does it go? If you buy it well, you only cry once. Or something like that.
0: Surely they haven't been acquainted with my emotional ups and downs right. In my daily life.
1: So if you buy quality furniture, you're only crying once. But my problem is have we ever had the money to buy the quality furniture the first time? That's where we struggle because I know I can get this somewhere else, or I can get it at this kind of store and it'll be cheaper. And if I don't love it in 5 years, so what? However, if you invest in really good quality pieces that are well made, they can last a long time. And if they're not super trendy, but a little more timeless. Like there are plenty of, think of all the like mid-century furniture that has been so hot for the last 20 years now. Mm-hmm. Some of it is like crazy. Like it will, it will have like a crazy print and like really trendy colors for that time. And it mm-hmm. just doesn't work now. But a lot of it is leather or a neutral kind of fabric that's never really gone out of style. And those things they'll stay classic. And so I'm not saying you have to have, like, I have a green couch. I'm not Yeah. Pretending that my house is like neutral and classic. It is not.
2: Right, right.
1: But if you buy pieces, be a little aware of that, of like, how long can this last? How long will I love this?
2: Laughing though, because if what you like is
1: my green couch.
2: I have a navy velvet couch that I have been saving up for that I just bought this past winter, and I love it.
1: You deserve it.
2: It is not practical, and I bought a big
1: old... Why is it not practical?
2: Kelly green rug with a picture of a tiger in the middle.
1: Yes!
2: And it is not timeless. It is, but I will say, you know, I waited a couple of years so I could get to save up so I could get exactly what I wanted.
1: Mm-hmm.
2: And it does make me happy.
1: There you go.
2: Because I use it every day. I use both those pieces every day.
1: Those mid-century chairs that had the crazy patterns on them?
2: Yeah.
1: They made someone happy too.
2: Oh, yeah, yeah, yeah.
1: And so there is plenty of room in design for those types of things, even if they're big purchases. If you can do it, if you love it, if you know you love it, go for it. I know you're happy.
2: Buy it well and you only cry once is a great second tip. Let's cry less, yes, for sure, in as many situations as possible. If you wait and buy quality that lasts long, that makes sense. It's better than, say, buying cheaper stuff more often and replacing it more often because it makes you really examine whether you're actually saving money or not. It may take more time, yes, but as she addressed in tip number one, don't rush, it's all going to be okay. And expenses aside, there are some design exercises that cost nothing. Carrie Ann brought up an interesting point about how a single person can influence the design of their neighborhood. These principles aren't limited to just inside our homes, which leads us to her tip number three, which honestly, I didn't see coming.
1: It extends to our communities too. If you, as a citizen in your town, if you have input into helping outside the borders of your own home, we have control inside our own spaces that we live, our apartments, you know, wherever. But we have less control outside. But where we do have control, if there's an issue that comes up in your town's ballot about lit signs or about green space requirements in neighborhoods, like that little strip of grass that needs to be whatever, it's worth speaking up for those types of things.
2: Carrie Ann's third tip was get involved with your outside community space.
1: I visited my hometown a couple of months ago. St. Louis is where I was born and grew up mostly. I've been back, you know, but was so struck by the charm of where I grew up, and everything is brick and everything just had this kind of timeless quality. Even the houses that were obviously built in kind of the weird times, like the 60s and 70s, where we had weird roof lines and mansard roofs is what I'm thinking of, like haunted house looking roofs. Anyway, you know, even though stuff could be funky, there was still this timeless beauty about it. And I live in Utah now, and I have lived in Utah's largest planned community, where house placement was also considered, along with school placement and shop placement and all of that, making a cohesive community rather than just one neighborhood or one development. Here's another development. They're all interconnected, and there's a design theme flowing through, even if it's just the similar plants and trees that were used kind of thing. And it makes such a difference. I currently live in a neighborhood that was just built by contractors. You could just buy the plot of land and then you hired a contractor to come build a house, and there's no continuity and it's noticeable, and it creates a sense of community when you have connecting features, even just similar light posts or a sidewalk, you know, having a sidewalk that runs through your streets. Those kind of things are what make a neighborhood, what make it so that you can participate in your neighborhood and talk to neighbors and play outside. And I just hope communities don't lose sight of that. And so if you have a chance to have input in your community about that, and it's important to you, go ahead and vote that way. Go ahead and show up to that council meeting about that new building that's going to be built. And I know that people have cared about that in my community, and it's made a difference to keep a 7-story building in an appropriate place, not smack dab in the middle of our streets. Off to the side, it's beautiful.
2: Well, those kinds of things matter, to be like being a good neighbor and to be able to enjoy your neighborhood and things. I know that in an area where I live,
8: that a lot of the houses are being turned over because they are so old.
1: Mm-hmm. Yeah.
8: And some houses will be, block somebody's view that was never blocked before.
1: Yes.
8: And take away some of that green space and for a bigger house and less yard. And I'm not saying,
1: you can't do that.
8: You can't do that. And I think everybody needs to make their own decisions for that. But it does affect the design of other people.
1: It does.
8: It does.
1: It affects their space too. And that's why some cities, they do have what do they call them? They call them like commandments and not commandments. What is it? Something in ordinances.
8: Now that's going to bother me. I can't remember ordinances and codes and
1: something. It's like C and O. I'll go back and look anyway.
8: We'll Google it later.
1: We'll Google it. We'll add it in with the robot voice.
8: Right.
1: Anyway, you can't build a structure in this area that's higher than this stuff like that.
8: You know when you're out to lunch with a friend and neither one of you can remember a word or a term to use, and it's on the tip of your tongue and your friend's, and then you think of it on the drive home? Yeah, that's what happened. Covenants. The word we were looking for is covenants. You know, I used to get embarrassed because my dad would go on sort of like just these lectures about how part of being a good neighbor and being kind to other people is taking care of your yard. Because that affects all of the other, property values and things like that. And It's funny now that I've been a homeowner for several years, I tend to think that his loud complaints were warranted. And I'm actually agree with everything that he said, that part of being a good neighbor is worrying if it looks nice.
1: Right.
8: And again, not expensive.
1: We're not talking fountains.
8: Please don't put a fountain in your front yard. But by just, caring a little.
1: Right. And if I, honestly, there was a house I passed by recently that the lawn is tall and it hasn't been previously. And I actually wondered, are they okay?
8: Yeah.
1: What's going on? Are they okay? Do they need some help? Maybe they're trying to sell the house. Maybe the occupants have moved. And children are now tugging. You know what I mean? It can also be a caring thing of like, oh, what's happened to my neighbors? Do they just need someone to come by and give them a hand?
8: I love that a discussion about design and your best advice on design has I'm being sincere, has led us to talking about communities at larger and what connects us. Because you do think, well, it's my house. It's inside. Who cares? It doesn't matter. And I think it does. I do think that it does affect how you think about yourself and how you feel every day. And that does affect your community. When you you study of design and you talk to people about this, and I'm sure that there's some people who think, oh, it doesn't matter. It's not fundamental. While others, there are who are like, oh, this actually matters a lot. What is your answer to those on both sides?
1: I've experienced this working in commercial settings where I have to work with contractor. Well, I have to be the contractor, right? Or the project manager. Yeah. And sometimes when you say interior designer, there's a lot of assumption about what you know and what you can do, right? And that you get called like, well, you're just a cushion thrower. It's one of the more derogatory.
8: Is that the derogatory term?
1: Oh, you're a pillow fluffer, a cushion thrower, and you choose colors and things like that. My education goes further than that. There are lots of people who are natural designers who do not have design education who are fantastic and who can absolutely project manage and do things like that. But something that I appreciate about the education I got was understanding the psychology behind space. And so a lot of people can look at a color scheme and go, oh, I really like that, without having the vocabulary or the
8: knowing why.
1: The language to know why.
8: I just like it.
1: I just like it. And that's good enough.
8: It's calming.
1: Right?
8: Yeah, whatever.
1: But when I'm trying to convince a company that this design concept that I've put together for them is so that they will make money. There are quantifiable data points, right? There is a matrix backed up by research, by all that, color psychology and by all the studies that have been done that say that doing these things help people feel secure in a spot. This feels safe. This feels unsafe or insecure. This color scheme promotes these types of feelings versus, and really in your own home, you can do whatever you want. Like there are people that like chaos. To them, it's energizing and it does something for them psychologically. But what I can bring is that knowledge kind of backed up with a graph.
0: Yeah.
1: And with an Excel spreadsheet, yeah, and with points of, well, this is what will make you money. This is proven. This is gray area that we can work with. But here are the things that, you know, we can't mess with if you want this kind of outcome.
0: And so, what color makes you the most money?
1: It depends.
0: There's not just one.
1: Don't paint your restaurant blue. Blue psychologically suppresses appetite.
0: Hey, I was gonna open up a restaurant and paint it blue. So no, I won't. That's
1: don't
0: so fascinating.
1: Do it. Okay. That's why McDonald's literally is red and yellow, because
0: that
1: those
0: creates
1: are appetite stimulating colors.
0: Okay. Well, it works on me. In fact,
1: love those fries.
0: I need some right now. I want to pause here at the mention of French fries. I think it's quite beautiful and also overwhelming to consider how many design choices have been made to manipulate our choices, like to sell French fries. But if they can get us to buy stuff and not stop thinking about our favorite snacks, seriously, tell me you don't want fries right now. Our design choices can also be a way to create feelings of safety, home, peace, or excitement. It's our choice in what we want our space, our home, to be. So at this point, our conversation went from not rushing, only crying once, to thinking about your influence on your community. Before I let her go, I wanted to know if we miss anything, any tool, advice, or resource that we might not know about, but that is available to help us.
1: Kind of goes back to that question I ask of what do you like? I'm on social media and I, you know, love it. And sometimes I feel like trends get followed really exactly, so that everything starts to look that way. I would tell my design students this. It's okay to have a signature. I can think of certain designers that are really prominent and I love their work, and I would hire them because they're good at that style. They developed that style. And I'm talking about like modern farmhouse. You know, there are people that are really good at doing modern farmhouse. And so you would hire that person to do that modern farmhouse for you, right? But you don't have to adhere to labels. You don't have to adhere to what you see on social media or what you see on those TV shows. Don't be afraid to like what you like and to make your space unique. If you really like that farmhouse style, do it. But just make sure that instead of that ceramic artichoke, you're placing something that you love, something that you found, something that you made, something that someone gave you. It's your space. You get to choose. You get to be comfortable there.
0: I love it. You get to choose. You get to be comfortable there.
1: You get to choose.
0: It's your house. I will never look at another ceramic artichoke the same.
1: I'm really sorry to all the ceramic artichoke owners.
0: No, there's something in every generation. It was the glass.
1: It was the grapes.
0: Grapes for a generation. It was like the ceramic ducks.
1: Oh, my.
0: Remember the country duck with like a little bib? That was my generation.
1: Bib.
0: Like with like with the powder blue.
1: Yeah.
0: And now there's ceramic
1: dusty
0: artichoke.
1: Dusty pink and powder blue.
0: Each generation has theirs. Just warning. None of us are special.
1: I have glass grapes.
0: Okay. Oh, I wish I did.
1: But I live in a mid-century house,
0: I
1: so I had to have them.
0: Yeah.
1: So, you know, okay.
0: No one is immune. The grapes, the country duck, those dolls with the straw hair, you know, those cliche items that we're making fun of. I think it's so interesting that even the trendy objects, the things that aren't memories, they're just what everybody else has in their house. So you put it in yours. They go out of style so fast, allowing someone to pinpoint exactly what decade you were decorating in. And whether they're meaningful or not, they end up telling a story about you either way. You heard me telling Carrie Ann about my rug. Well, here's the rest of that story. Recently, I felt the itch to move my upstairs rug to the basement. Looking at that rug every day, right in the center of our home, it just didn't feel right to me. I'd bought it in what I considered to be a lifetime ago, and I felt different. And I know how this sounds. It's just a rug. But I thought that buying a new rug that was just for me, that only I liked, felt right, like I was accepting the reality that I live in now. Do I base a lot of my design choices on feelings? Yes. Yes, I do. So I moved it downstairs and stared at that empty space the rug left for a couple of months. And I was drawn to this blue and bright green rug with a cartoonish tiger on it. Think pop art, not Tony the Tiger. But I thought, well, it's not neutral. It won't go with everything. I don't think it's in style. It's kind of ridiculous. Will people interpret this as a cry for help? So gently, I asked others for advice, saying, is this too weird? What do you think? But I kept coming back to it because I love it, and I know it's ridiculous, and I don't care. I love it, and I've had it for several months, and I'll probably keep it forever. And I look at it, and I think, oh, I love that rug. Good for me. I've been overwhelmed about some of the pressure to change or just fill my home with some updated ceramic artichokes, if you will. And this conversation was a good reminder to me that decorating isn't just about good taste or copying a picture in a magazine or just getting what everyone else is getting and putting that in your house. Much like copying the opinions of others just because you don't know what you really think is contrary to thinking and doing what you actually love, decorating is about surrounding yourself with things you care about and that matter to you and that reflect in a little way what you really think and how you want to feel.

0: Adich discusses expectations for BYU football and Bear Bachmeier, especially with Texas Tech quarterback Brendan Sorsby now out. 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
2: 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I think that's got to be our new tagline.
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5: So it is National Decorating Month. Why should we care? Should we be decorators? Should we be redecorating our homes? Well, here to help us answer these questions and also to give us our tips and tricks to help us to save both time and money is a friend to The Lisa Valentine Clark Show, Carrie Ann Rhodes. Welcome, Carrie Ann.
6: Thank you. Good morning, Lisa, and good morning, Richie.
7: Good morning.
5: Have you ever bought your mom a car?
6: No.
5: Maybe you should get on that.
6: Stop making me feel bad, kid.
5: Right? Well, okay, so this idea of decoration, I think sometimes if you think about, I'm going to take us back in time to the the pioneers that came and settled the great land of America, mm-hmm. right? They came from countries, they just had stuff they put up, right, to use. When did decorating become such a big deal to this effect that now, you know, we're all worried about
6: multi-billion-dollar
5: right? Are we
6: businesses.
5: Mid-century modern or hobo chic or I don't know. There's a
7: hobo chic. Is that?
5: I don't know.
7: I love it if it is.
5: Edwardian,
6: tent city, tenacious.
5: So anyway, there's so many different kinds. When did decorating become such a big deal?
6: Human beings have been decorating their spaces since they could hold tools, literally, and so archaeologists and people who study people and their movement and their cultures, as early as 25,000 BC, 30,000 BC.
5: Wow.
6: People decorated wherever they happened to be. So even nomadic cultures, think about cave paintings. And cave paintings are something that have been found all over the world. Wherever people stopped, they made their mark.
5: I just saw some this weekend when I went to Capitol Reef and mm-hmm. I went to some national parks and saw some petroglyphs. There you go.
6: And a lot of these, quote unquote decorations had great meaning to the people that left them. Mm-hmm. It was a record. It often had to do with religious worship or whatever. Mm-hmm. But also even making things that people would take with them, carvings that represented, deity or luck or, had some personal meaning. People were making these and taking them with them, and these objects had importance. So we can actually see interiors of ancient peoples. 7,000 BC, there's a settlement in Turkey called Çatalhöyük, which I hope I said that properly.
7: Bless you.
6: My ancient Turkish is rusty. But this settlement is so cool because it's one of the first settlements where people came and lived together rather than being nomadic. Hmm. And so it's kind of a record of, okay, well, when people started living in communities, how did they live? And it's a beautiful kind of preservation. You can go online and see pictures and you can see what did their homes look like inside. Mm-hmm. So for all these thousands of years, really the primary who cared about the interior decoration were the people that lived inside the home. But we do find that in these types of settlements, it was kind of uniform. Like somehow
5: really?
6: There was this kind of code. It wasn't as individual as as it is today. Like your culture or your religion kind of dictated the norms of what you would keep inside your home versus what you would take out. And we're talking things from like cooking, like do you cook inside your home? Do you not cook inside your home? To sleeping inside or sleeping outside. I mean, all these activities that we kind of take for granted that we do in our homes,
5: mm-hmm.
6: were kind of culturally dictated at some point. And in this particular settlement, one thing that I kind of think is interesting is they often buried their dead inside.

0: their homes. And so,
1: what now?
0: And so their homes were actually very clean. All garbage and waste was taken outside, although there was not some, there was not, you know, official like sewer or garbage or anything like that. And the details, you can find details on this online. It's so fascinating. But they would demolish a, maybe an old, an older settlement, bury their dead in the foundation, and then build on top. Or they might bury a loved one underneath a hearthstone. A hearthstone is usually a larger kind of big stone that you dig a hole and you kind of place. And grandma or grandpa or great-grandma or great-grandpa might be there with you. So in these settlements, they have found as many as 18 layers deep of homes being built on top of homes and homes and homes. And often in these older homes, there were burial sites. So, wow, interior decoration has come a long way, folks.
2: That is an interesting thing, though, just symbolically, if you think that your home is built upon those that have come before you.
0: Exactly.
2: Like that's
0: it's symbolic.
2: That's kind of, well, in this case, literally, and symbolically is awesome.
0: And sometimes literal. So, you know, and but even in those types of homes, they had, you know, cow skulls because we don't know exactly why, but many of the homes had cow skulls with horns, very kind of Georgia O'Keeffe, Southwestern style, but in ancient Turkey. And that was meaningful to this culture. And so it's something that was kind of this repeated motif. So, you know, fast forward, during the Renaissance, there was this huge, you know, kind of resurgence of architecture and interiors, and there's lots of reasons, but kind of out of that, in the wake of the Renaissance, comes the divergence between the architect and the decorator. Like Michelangelo, everyone all over the world, that's one of the most recognizable artists name. He was both an artist and an architect, so he did both. The decoration of a building, whether it's exterior or interior, naturally comes out of the building process. You've put up a wall, now what do you put on that wall? you've made a six-sided box. What do you put inside that box? And as architecture and art became more kind of appreciated, the two diverged so that an architect would focus on the structure, and particularly the exterior of the structure, and then a designer or a decorator would work on the inside decoration, all the applied detail, the furniture. And back in the 1700s and 1800s, the architecture and the furniture that went in it was completely cohesive. Now we benefit from anything goes, from any time period, anything. We can put whatever we want inside a building. But it used to run more stringently, and you could buy books that would tell you, this is another way that designers and decorators became popular, by writing a book, and they would have detailed pictures in it of what furniture would look like.
1: Oh, interesting.
0: Or curtains would look like, and then you send that to your cabinet maker and they would copy it. And that way, designers and architects started to become celebrities in the 1700s and 1800s because they could publish books that would then be available to everyone. And, you know, European style now, you know, could cross the ocean and be fashionable in American homes as well.
1: So I want to ask you about the popularity of decorating today and sort of the how everything kind of looks the same, right? You go anywhere to any discount or bargain store and just buy some tchotchke or some little trinket that may not have any personal meaning for you and put it up. Is there value in being unique or does that matter in a space?
0: As a designer, I would always want my personal space or the space that I'm helping to create for another person, or community or even business be meaningful to them. Retail design was one of my specialties at one point, and part of that was designing a concept for this retail store. And when a person walked into this store, they had to know what this company, what their values were, what they were selling, what made what they were selling different from what everyone else was selling. And all that can be done by how you treat a space.
1: Okay. Well, so let's talk about that. How should we treat our space? What are some of the design tricks and tips that you have for us as a way to begin?
0: Well, we will talk residential design because Yeah, there's no one out there. There's no one out there this morning going, I need to design an office.
2: Yeah, I'm designing a Walmart later today, Carrie Ann. Yeah, exactly.
1: That's a different show.
2: Help me out here.
0: So we're gonna talk about our homes because as the people that live in them, we are the ones that care what goes inside.
2: Sure.
0: So when a designer is talking to a person, some of the things that we're going to talk about or some of the tricks that immediately look professional versus kind of amateur. Mm-hmm. Here, we're going to talk about three things. So the first one is, does everything in this space have a purpose? And this kind of fits into what we've been talking about this year with organization and Marie Kondo's tidying up, mm-hmm. is really analyzing those spaces and looking what we have in those spaces and saying, does this belong here? Do I need this? Has this room simply become a storage area for this because I don't know what to do with it?
2: Right,
0: so
2: right.
0: Is the item in there usable? Is it functional? Is it purely decorative? And sometimes if it's purely decorative, that's okay. You can have decoration in your house that is simply there for eye candy for you to enjoy. That's fine. You might look at your space and think, is it cohesive? This is where people kind of look at those magazine pictures and everything seems to go so well together mm-hmm. and nothing has to match. I mean, there are some really fun interiors where everything matches, and that's kind of the joke or the tongue-in-cheek thing is like the upholstery that's on the sofa is the same that's, you know, on the windows, and it's the same that the lady is wearing in the picture.
1: Right.
0: I mean, that's kind of a tongue-in-cheek whatever. But nothing has to – in fact, I would be really – I'd really caution people against going out and buying like a suite of furniture. Remember on The Price is Right, you could win like five-piece bedroom set and everything kind of matched.
2: Mm-hmm.
0: Like, I would – don't do that. Oh. Unless, I mean, do it if you get a really good deal, whatever. But it's more fun to kind of choose pieces that you like and have things go together. And maybe a common thread could be a color or a pattern or an ethnic theme if that's something that you're drawn to or is part of your heritage, whatever. But things don't have to match to go. Now, the last thing that kind of sets apart a professional space from kind of an amateur space, maybe a little bit more technical, but I think it's worth mentioning, is kind of the idea of proportion. We talked about proportion a few weeks ago when we talked about the golden proportion. And basically, you're thinking of any object, any space can be divided into thirds. The ratio is 1 to 2/3. So if you're looking at your wall, you're trying to decide, do I put up shiplap? Do I put up a chair rail? Do I do wallpaper? Do I paint? Where do I hang this picture? What mm-hmm. size sofa do I need in the space? The professional will have those proportions in mind versus the amateur. And what it means is that you don't just choose a sofa because you love it and it looks the most comfortable. You choose it because an overriding kind of value is, does this fit in the space that I want it to fit in? So that you don't walk into a room and it's sofa rather than you walk into this beautiful room that has many things going on.
1: You told us that everything in our home should have a purpose. The look should be cohesive, which doesn't mean matchy-matchy, just that it just goes together, and that we should have a proportion in mind, the golden rule of roughly 1/3 or 2/3.
0: Mm-hmm. And that will come into play in our do's and don'ts too.
1: Okay. So let's dive into the do's and don'ts of decorating. And please consider that we are all on different spectrums of decorating, redecorating, and yet redecorating again in our homes.
0: It's a fun hobby and not just a hobby. It is healthy. It is mentally healthy to change things up in your home. And sometimes when you can't change anything, you buy clip-on bangs from Amazon, or you buy a new pillow for your sofa, and you feel like you've made a change in your life, and that's good for the soul, I think. So when it comes to decorating inside, don't feel like something is permanent. If you spend a lot of money on something, then maybe try to keep that for a while.
1: Right.
0: But there's many, many things that you can do that just kind of freshen things up and help you feel like you've made a positive change. So first and foremost, and we've talked about this before, do find your fresh eyes. Who was your friend? Who was your sibling? Who was your relative? Who was your neighbor? Who was your fresh eyes person that comes in to help you see what you have in your home? You may not need to buy a thing. They may allow them to draw from anywhere in your house and kind of use those items in a new way. And I love that. We used to have students do that. Just let them, if someone would volunteer and we could, you know, all get there, I would take my interior design students and we would let them just simply redecorate someone's room by kind of going through their house and taking a picture from here and taking a, you know, a rug from here. So, don't feel like you have to spend money. What have you got in your house that you can make a new kind of look out of in your home?
1: Oh, I like that.
0: Another do is repaint. There are two kinds of people in the world, those who love painting and those who hate painting. Mm-hmm. So painting is a really inexpensive way to create a whole new look, to really freshen up a space, make things smell good again. Like homes, you know, you got a lot of things going on in a home and sometimes homes develop smells.
1: What are the... You're saying paint covers up smells. I picked up on that.
2: It just can help. Put another coat of paint on it. It smells fine. We're fine in here.
1: At one point in my life, every room in my house was a different color, and I loved it, and I embraced it. Recently, every wall in my home now is the same color. So I tend to go big or go home in my home. What's trendy or fashionable now?
0: Right now.
1: And I'm not trying to say that I'm trendy or fashionable because I know I'm not.
0: We know you are. Right now, white is the new beige, literally.
1: I don't know how I feel about that expression.
0: And oh dear, that was not a good sound bite. Back in the 90s, everything was black and tan. Your furniture was black. Your walls were tan.
1: Yep.
0: Kind of moving into the 2000s, everything has been gray and white. Mm-hmm. And that's still great. Gray and white is still happening if you've got gray and white going on because it's fresh and it's aesthetically pleasing. That trend may be around for a while. But the kind of newest trend is having white walls and letting the trim stand alone. So it can be white on, like white trim with white walls. We're seeing kind of a trend back to unpainted wood trim and white walls. Mm-hmm. And even kind of this modern kind of country look is having, you know, black windows, window panes, window moldings, and white walls. So having some contrast.
3: 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This episode was produced by Becca Hurley with help from Kenny Mears. We'd like to thank our guest, Carrie Ann Rhodes. 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
11: BBC News with Sue Montgomery. The U.S. military has accused Iran of a dangerous violation of the ceasefire by launching a ballistic missile at Kuwait. Tehran said it had targeted U.S. bases there in retaliation for a U.S. missile strike on Iran. The projectile was shot down by Kuwait. Yolande Nell is in Jerusalem.
12: All of this linking back to Iran's ongoing blockade of the Strait of Hormuz, the very tight restrictions it's putting on any kind of commercial shipping that's going through, which has been met with the US response of a naval blockade of Iran's ports. But all of this happening at a time when things do look delicate in those negotiations ongoing between the US and Iran via mediators to try to get a deal across the table. And this had another impact on oil prices, pushing them up once again.
11: The Israeli military says it's carried out a strike in the Lebanese capital, Beirut, as it continues its offensive against Hezbollah. Israeli media say the strike was targeting the missile commander of a militia linked to Hezbollah and Iran. From Beirut, Lina Sinjab reports.
13: This is the first time Beirut has been targeted since early May, when Israel assassinated a member of Hezbollah's Radwan forces. Today's strike happened in Shuifat area in the southern suburb of Dahye, a Hezbollah stronghold. Thousands of people fled Dahye this week after Israel's Prime Minister Benjamin Netanyahu said the IDF would intensify its attacks on Lebanon. While Beirut was spared for the past few weeks, the south has been bombed daily. Those attacks have now intensified, and Israel has expanded its ground operation, forcing tens of thousands of civilians to flee their homes.
11: Distraught parents have gathered at a girls' boarding school in Kenya, where 16 children died after a fire broke out in a dormitory in the early hours. Our reporter Thomas Mukwana is there.
14: If I can paint a visual of the dormitory, it's a one-story dormitory, and the children were sleeping on the first floor, and they had to jump from that floor down because they couldn't find their way out. And parents say that that's how some of them broke their limbs trying to escape. But 16 didn't make it. Unfortunately, this is not a new thing. It's part of a pattern from around 2001, when schools were being, some of them, torched and some of them getting burned because of accidents. But the worst one was in 2001, when 73 boys died at a boarding school in Machakos in a different county. And the last one in 2024 at a primary school for boys.
11: The EU's foreign policy chief, Kaya Kallas, says Russia still shows no genuine interest in peace with Ukraine. She stressed that an unconditional ceasefire was a prerequisite for negotiations with Moscow, and that Europe would never be a neutral mediator. World News from the BBC.
15: We did a crockpot roast beef dinner, and so we surprised him, and he walked through the door and he started crying because he said it smelled like his mother's home, and he hadn't smelled it in years.

0: Welcome to The Lisa Show, where we take a good look at life. I love talking about snacks. You've probably picked that up about me. Nachos, especially. But I'm an equal opportunity snack appreciator. I stand with fondue. There's no reason it should have gone out of style. Cheese is timeless. But jokes aside, food is meaningful to me. It's emotional, right? Like just thinking about a Pizza Hut pan pizza reminds me of being a little kid in Lincoln, Nebraska on a Friday night, right? Like we convinced mom to order pizza. That was a big deal. It just kind of takes me back. And I think there are a lot of foods that take me back in time. Like when I lived in Dawlish, England, and I would get fish and chips and eat it by the sea, watching my toddlers play. Food takes us back to memories, connects us to feelings. For the last few decades, I've been the person in my household who makes the food. And that was meaningful to me too, preparing a meal and nourishing the people I love. So it's been an interesting experience to approach being an empty nester as someone who loves to feed my family. My kids are around less often and less regularly. I find myself cooking for one more often, and I don't know if cooking is really the right word. When my kids are coming over for Sunday dinner, I mean, I pull out all the stops. There are two desserts, you know what I mean? We got appetizers, we got a salad, we got a main course, we got bread. Everything is represented. But when that isn't happening, and it's happening less than ever, I find myself doing a lot of eating over the sink. You know what I mean? I also find myself eating like a charcuterie board, which is more like an adult Lunchable situation. A little meat, a little cheese, a little vegetable, little fruit here and there. It's like how I used to feed my toddlers. That's how I eat now. But in this stage of life, I've started to notice that I have less of a connection to that part of me that loves to really nourish with food. And maybe it's time to return to the basics. You know, not just feed yourself, but nourish yourself. So I called up my local experts on the subject. My generation knows the food nanny from her show on BYU TV and her book, which gave you simple recipes for every day of the week. Well, Liz, that's her real name, has a daughter, Lizzie, who's carrying on the family name and the family business as the new food nanny, which meant I had the rare pleasure of having two guests in the studio instead of one. And as you can tell, it was a really good time.
1: How do you introduce yourself when
2: the
1: you meet somebody?
2: The food nanny OG.
0: Okay, food nanny OG.
2: Original.
3: Which oh, she yeah. literally learned what OG was like, what, 4 years
2: yeah,
3: ago?
2: Yeah.
3: And then once she did, she's like, I'm the OG.
2: Yeah.
3: She didn't even know what it was.
2: It's true.
3: Yeah.
2: Because everybody started calling me the OG, and I'm like, yeah. Lizzie, what's the OG?
3: Yeah.
2: And
3: yeah.
2: she was like, the original. And I'm like, okay, it's perfect
3: yeah,
2: now.
3: It's perfect.
0: And also,
3: it's
0: if people call you the goat, that's good too.
3: Yeah.
2: No?
3: That's good too.
0: Yeah.
3: Yeah, it is.
0: Yeah.
2: Okay,
0: great.
3: The goat is good too.
2: Well, I know, but they don't. But
0: Well, maybe now
3: well,
0: they will.
3: Well, they're going to start. They're going to start after this.
0: The food nannies, plural, are all about the value of a good meal. And while I didn't tell them I was hoping to get inspired for my specific situation, eating solo over the sink in my 50s, I knew that they had some universal wisdom that could help me. And they did not disappoint. They brought me back in time to a few decades ago when a regular family meal schedule changed from a common tradition to a rare luxury in a single generation.
2: It's been 20-something years ago now. Every program on the radio and television was just saying, what's wrong with our kids? Why do they want to spend every waking moment with their friends? Why are they not coming home? Everybody was taking their kids to so many soccer games and dance classes and whatever. Everything interrupted the dinner hour. And so moms were just eating on the go more and grabbing fast food. And so finally, people were starting to say, wait a second, we don't know how to put dinner on the table anymore. We need a meal plan. We need this. And I had been doing it for so long. I said, maybe my little simple, easy idea could help someone.
0: And that simple idea of a meal plan really is simple. We might have to rewire our brains for a moment to be able to wrap our minds around this. In today's day and age, what we call meal planning, as in the way meal planning looks online, is completely different from what we're talking about here. You've seen that stuff. Instagram meal planning, which involves batch prepping and deep freezing individual portions of elaborate and varied recipes into matching disposable containers, maybe beautiful glass ones, I don't know. And maybe most significantly, it's a ton of planning. In theory, you're constantly cycling new recipes in because the goal is to have endless variety or whatever. I'm probably the wrong person to explain it because I just sort of tap out after the Costco run. But apparently, I'm not the only one. Having a meal plan that's too complicated can be just as expensive and exhausting as having no plan at all.
2: This is one of the biggest problems. People go to the store when they're hungry and
3: yes.
2: they buy everything.
3: Oh, yeah.
2: And oh, they know, they're thinking, oh, tomorrow night I'm going to make this. But then tomorrow comes and they're like, oh, yeah, I don't feel like that tonight. Oh, I've got all this and I've got that. And I've had so many women.
3: Have you seen a million people that buy all the groceries?
4: Yes.
3: And
4: yes.
3: like there's reels of it. And then they're like, what do I make?
0: Now I don't
3: they're
0: know
3: like,
0: what
3: now
0: to
3: I don't
0: make.
3: Know what to make. So then they go and get the, you know.
0: Yes,
2: it's, food.
0: It's, order pizza.
2: Because they can't figure it out.
3: Because they're like, what did I just buy? But they've got all these groceries. It's funny.
2: And one,
0: it's a skill that you need to practice.
3: Yes. Yeah, it is.
2: One mom said to me, I'm so loaded down with so much food, so much Costco, so much everything to make everything. And she said, what happens is the kids are finally so hungry. I can't decide what to make. We have to put the boots on. These are little kids.
0: Yeah.
2: We have to get their coats on and go out and get food. But I have nothing but a ton of food.
0: So what is this meal plan magic which avoids the wasted grocery runs and extra hassle? Liz told me the meal plan should be customized to the individual, the person making the food. But the principles should remain the same. Whatever you choose, you should repeat. And you're going to hear Liz and Lizzie describe what that looks like in their home with theme nights. Keeping themes has a few functions. It means the planning is always done because you only had to decide once. And it also gives you something to look forward to. Repetition becomes efficiency, which becomes extra important when life is so busy that no matter what you do, it just isn't possible to have a sit-down meal with your loved ones.
3: More than ever, everybody's got every activity. Yeah. They're gone all the time. But it's like you eat, whenever you make the dinner, you eat with who is home. That's what my
2: right.
3: mom always did.
0: Okay.
3: And
0: yeah.
3: then it's like you save the plate for the next kid. And when they come back, I do it all the time with my kids. It's
0: oh, yeah.
3: like my
0: like,
3: daughter will be at cheer, okay?
0: Mm-hmm.
3: She doesn't get back until 8:30, 9. We've already had our food, but then I sit while she eats her food. And that's what my mom would do with me. Eat with who is home. You save their plate because they know that when they come home, they're going to eat it. And so it just works like that.
2: So they know they're going to.
0: That's so great.
3: And then you take the time and have that one-on-one with them.
0: Yeah.
3: Have the one-on-one with them.
2: The best part is they know they're going to come home to a nice home-cooked meal. And so they're not filling up on whatever snacks are available
3: it's
2: before they
3: true.
2: Get there. They'll
3: true.
2: Wait.
0: Yeah.
2: Because they're going to love the meal.
3: Yeah. They're looking forward to
0: and
3: it.
0: And they're looking forward to it like you did when you were growing up. Like,
3: exactly.
0: I wonder what my mom has made
3: exactly.
0: us when we come home.
2: The theme nights make it fun because.
0: What are your favorite theme nights?
3: Oh, well,
2: we like them all.
3: She keeps the same.
2: Oh.
0: Yeah.
2: So it's.
0: My mom used to do this too.
3: Yeah.
2: She did.
0: Yeah.
2: What were yours?
0: It was like, let's see, Monday was pasta, Tuesday was Mexican, Wednesday was some sort of meat. Yeah.
2: Wow.
3: So
0: Thursday was like a soup.
2: Yeah. Wow. Well,
0: or stew
2: she did.
0: Or
2: that's,
0: something.
2: That's,
3: okay,
2: that's
3: I like
2: fun.
3: That.
0: Like, this is a long time ago,
2: fun.
0: But like, I can still remember because
2: well,
0: then
2: your mom's.
3: I've never heard anybody else say that.
0: Yeah.
3: So that was, that's
0: isn't that
3: amazing.
0: Funny?
3: That's
2: yeah,
3: funny.
2: We've never heard of it.
3: No.
2: Yeah,
0: well, my mom always said it just makes the decision making so much easier.
2: Yeah.
0: She's like, the same thing. I've got all these kids and I go to the store and I'm like, oh, I'm like, no, I know. Okay, what are we going to have for our pasta? What are we going to have for...
3: And even when we eat out, we then eat that.
2: We still do
3: like
2: that.
3: If it, like Friday night is pizza night. And so it's like, they know.
2: We're either eating it or making it. Yeah, exactly.
0: Oh, that's so
2: oftentimes on Monday...
0: But there was no deviating.
2: Oh, no.
3: I say it all the time. It still is the biggest number one problem. The hardest part about dinner is deciding what to make.
0: Remember wearing out your favorite VHS tape or scratching that one DVD from playing it on loop? Well, here's a new BYU original podcast that you're going to love. 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
2: I'd been married about 5 or 6 years when I got into my actual meal plan, and it hasn't deviated for all those years. I've been married 55 years.
0: Wow.
2: So for 50 years, we've been doing this meal plan. It wasn't just a meal plan. It had sense to it. Why were we having the different theme nights? And when
3: we have never gone away from those crazy theme nights.
2: Never.
0: Well, what happened?
3: I'm getting sick of talking about it. I'm not going to lie.
2: Saturday is grill day. It's grill night. So it's perfect. This is why I did pizza Friday and Saturday grill, because I knew.
3: I don't know if the other kids are still doing it, though, but we both are.
0: I hope you are able to catch the simplicity in that meal. For 55 years, how many times have they deviated their dedicated theme night menus? Never. So I think that's pretty clear. But of course, I had to ask what happens on the days where you just can't, because that's real life. Have you tried making plans? Yeah, me too. But the food nannies have a strong backup plan just for moments like that.
2: If our day falls apart and we can't even make what's on our meal plan, then our go-to meals are always homemade pancakes, homemade waffles, a grilled cheese sandwich, a quick tomato soup. What else are our go-to? Eggs.
3: Toast on eggs.
2: German pancakes.
3: German pancakes is an easy one.
0: Oh, yeah, that's a great one.
2: Our breakfast meals are so inexpensive and so
3: and
2: simple.
3: So easy.
2: Well, one of my dearest comfort food meals for me is French toast.
0: Oh,
2: because French toast on our bread, our homemade bread, there's nothing like it.
3: It's all so good.
0: I have to stop right there because it's making me hungry. This probably won't come as a surprise to you, but we have a strict no French toast policy in the recording studio, and that's a liability to me personally in this moment. But it was so cool, I thought, how this conversation about food inevitably turned to connections and relationships.
3: There really is something about homemade bread. I think it's a dying art. And people feel like it's too hard and they can't do it. And when you actually take bread to somebody, they're like, oh my gosh. I mean, it really does just like feed your soul.
0: It really does.
3: It really does.
0: It does.
3: And there's just, I think it's because you get your hands in the dough. It's like this whole, I don't know.
2: I think when
3: really
2: I...
3: Really special art.
2: Yeah.
3: That people can feel it.
2: It's just like the guy on the BYU, the show we did. And I said, what do you want to cook? And he said, something that's going to remind me of home. So we did a crock pot roast beef dinner. And so we surprised him on the show. And he walked through the door and he started crying because he said it smelled like his mother's home. And he hadn't smelled it in years. And he just broke down crying because this roast was in the crock pot. And that was a show.
3: It's crazy how the food takes you.
2: Yeah.
3: Like
2: it takes you
3: back. I know somebody that, you know, every year they've got their mom is passed away and they have to make the cake every year for their birthday. Like that was their tradition, this amazing cake. Like food just takes you back to a memory and a moment. And I don't know anything more powerful
2: than
3: bread. If I'm being honest. No, about food.
2: Just food, bread, everything.
3: Like, whatever it is. Like, I don't know anything more powerful that really takes you to that exact moment.
2: No.
3: And feeling.
0: It keeps
2: your family together.
0: I'd love to know what your food memories are of, like, cause like, I can name the dishes that if I make this, then which kid will feel loved or feel like, oh, that was for me. Oh, you made that for me. And it's so funny because they're all so different. What are those food memories for you?
3: Honestly, even different connections of, like, I never knew my dad's parents. They passed away way before I was born.
0: Oh, wow.
3: But, like, I'll never forget the sugar cookie that my mom would always say, you know, this is Grandma Lida's. And I'm like, it's like certain things like that that just make you, emotional. One of the other coolest things is my aunt. I didn't know that my great-grandma had a cow, now like me, because I have a cow.
0: Yeah.
3: And she gave me her vintage butter mold. Like little things like that. And now I'm making butter in my great grandmother's butter mold. And I didn't even know that she had a cow. Like I didn't know her.
0: That's like, pretty special though.
3: It's really like, come on. Everybody's got such a special memory or feeling that's associated to food. And that is for everybody all over the world.
0: I loved exploring the connection between food and memory and relationships. And at this point, Liz and Lizzie said something really interesting. While we were talking about all the ways that family dinners can bring people together, and that's good stuff too, so I want you to hear that. They also pointed out how the act of making a meal can give you a chance to connect with yourself, not unlike meditating.
2: The conversation when you get around the table is more important than the food. And that's where your connection comes in. And that's what people have missed and haven't realized, because that is where the stronghold, the gut of your family is around the dinner table. Yeah. Because this is where you look at each other. This is where you talk about your problem, your sad day, your good day, your happy times, your sad times. Yeah. And if you have a guest always sitting at your table, your family can never just be your family either. It's very important that...
3: Well, and I believe it more than ever because I'm so busy.
0: Yeah.
3: Like, I don't have time in the day to wake up in the morning before they go to school to connect with them. It really is only at night. It's like by the time we all get home and we can sit around, that's where we really connect about the whole day. And the things that have been shared, like... I remember the dinner table being like fun and crazy, like with the drama of the older siblings, you know, because I was like
2: she
3: the
2: couldn't
3: baby.
2: Wait.
3: And I would
2: she
3: be like,
2: to tell me.
3: What's the drama with the boyfriend or whatever and things like that. But like now what's
0: so funny
3: is with my own kids, I can't believe the things they're sharing at the dinner table, like what they've heard at school.
0: It is
2: and
0: a
2: the
0: powerful
2: time,
0: moment.
3: It's a very powerful moment.
2: And the time also that you put into a little bit of planning to have a hot meal means a lot. And it's so good for you to get into the kitchen and take a little break and be able to just get in there and think about...
3: It's therapeutic.
2: It's very therapeutic.
3: No, it really
0: is. It's an emotional thing.
3: It's an emotional therapeutic thing. Like, you leave it out there when you're kneading the dough, when you're chopping up whatever. Like, it's beyond therapeutic. And I've had a lot of people say that, too.
0: When I think about all of the modern cry to, like, meditate and be mindful and present, that, like, chopping vegetables is a meditation. I mean, it really is. Or simmering something or just having that. I've often noticed that when my kids were all at home, my kids are all grown, and I would be making a meal, they would just wander in.
2: Oh, yeah.
3: They just want to come.
0: They would just come and sit and start saying things and what are you doing?
3: Yes.
0: And I don't like that. And I like this. And and just start talking to you as I just was doing that.
2: Yeah. And the,
3: it brings natural conversation and they want to be there.
2: And the little kids are not under your feet fighting. They smell the smells. They see what you're doing. Yeah. They're out in another room or nearby. They're just content.
3: It's cozy.
2: It's cozy.
3: Comforting.
0: And
2: it's,
0: I've noticed, too, that like when my kids got older and when they were teenagers and they don't really want to talk to you in the same way or they're having a day or whatever, and you just put a hot plate of food in front of them. And
3: they open up.
0: It feels like, oh, that's what I need without being able to, having to ask
3: it's
0: for
3: so
0: it
3: true.
0: Or say it.
3: It's so true.
0: Food brings people together, not just eating it, but also taking the time to prepare it. It creates space to think and reflect, whether you're doing that with someone else or just with your own thoughts. The work that goes into creating nourishment is therapeutic to the giver and the receiver, which gets me thinking about the meals that I pull out of the fridge and eat over the sink. Inevitably, for me, there won't be someone else to feed as often as I need to feed myself. But I shouldn't have to miss out on the process or the nourishment which comes from that kind of effort. Food can take you back to a memory and help you reconnect with old times or relationships. Food can nourish you physically and emotionally. And I heard the food nannies say repeatedly that the work that goes into a meal means something. I've always known that or felt it when I had someone else to cook for. But now I feel like I have a new opportunity. It doesn't come as easily to me to want to take care of myself the way that it's just so easy to want to take care of other people. But part of an intentional life is self-care. And I feel like this conversation was an invitation to me to nourish myself with something closer to the rigor of nourishing my full house back when I had one. I'm still going to enjoy the occasional sink meal or grown-up Lunchable, but I can also make a plan that makes it easier to commit to and enjoy making the food that I love. And I think it's time to make my mom's chicken cordon bleu or my grandma's peanut butter cookies or, I don't know, some of the meals that I used to put in heavy rotation when my kids were little. You know, to bring back good memories and to feel nourished, kind of emotionally and physically, even if it's just for me, especially if it's just for me. 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
9: Welcome to the Council of Moms. I'm your host, Lisa Valentine Clark, mom of five, friend to all. We're so glad you're here. The Council of Moms, your new best friends. The Council of Moms, we will be there for you through thick, through thin, because we're all in this together. The Council of Moms, as always, made with real moms. The Council of Moms is a place where you all belong. We hope you are creating your own Council of Moms in your own communities, because we share all of the triumphs and tragedies of life with a good sense of humor, sometimes with a song. Because, listen, what else are you going to do? What else? I ask that not rhetorically, but seriously, tell me what to do. Okay, we're going to figure it out no matter what it is. We've got all your questions ready to go, and we've got some moms here. I'll let them introduce themselves.
10: I'm Tammy Uzalak Hall. I am a mother of four, ages 17 to 29, and I believe that cheese is God's way of saying, hey, everything's going to be okay.
9: Amen.
10: Except for goat.
9: Stop it. Okay, we're going to get in a fight. No. Sorry, we'll get back to that later.
10: Abomination.
9: Stop. You haven't had the right kind. Anyway.
10: Give me a break.
11: I'm Julie Suazo, and I'm a mom to five, and we all like goat cheese.
9: Oh, wow.
10: What?
9: It's on. Okay.
11: Well, sorry about that.
9: And last but not least.
12: Nice to be here, Lisa. Thank you. I'm G. I'm a mom of five as well. And today's been a great day because I get to be here with the Council of Moms on my birthday.
9: Happy birthday. You're the best for being here. Seriously, helping other moms on your day of celebration.
11: That's a true mom.
9: That's a true mom.
11: That is a mom.
9: And that is the spirit
11: on our birthday.
9: This is the spirit of the Council of Moms. Trying to help other moms. We're in this together. I love it. Today's question, are you ready for this?
12: Yes.
9: Hi, moms. Laundry, that's my question. Thank you. I was like, we have
10: best question.
9: To
10: mic
9: do
10: drop.
9: The mic drop. Laundry, that's my question. Thank you. You guys.
10: Mine too.
9: I feel this. There's so many ways we could go. Hit it. Let's go. Like, let's get into it. This is the question.
12: Pay for someone to do it.
9: Yeah. Okay. Well, there you go. Yeah.
11: I feel excited that one room can be horrific and we go, yeah, but it's the laundry room. And everyone goes, that makes sense.
9: Fair.
11: One room is just, we close the door and pretend like it hasn't happened.
9: I have my laundry room looks like it has like these shelves built into it, but like one of them like broke, but instead of fixing it, I just propped it up. So it's like, so every time I go in, it drives me nuts because it's not symmetrical. And at any moment that shelf could fall down. And I just put towels and junk in it. And I remember one time thinking, I'm so stressed out every time I come into this room. If I fix it up, it'll look nicer and then I'll feel better. Nope. It didn't work. I painted some of it and I couldn't reach to the top, so I stopped. So I made it try to look like a three quarters wall intentionally. Nope. It just looks like I gave up, which is kind of my philosophy on laundry. I kind of gave up. And it's not a beautiful room. Don't you see these Pinterest-worthy rooms now where we're supposed to buy glass jars and put pods in them, and then we're supposed to like take it out of its original packaging and put it and have signs that make it look nice.
11: And are you even a mom if you don't?
9: There's something in me that wants that soothing. Just like I want to take everything out of its packaging from the grocery store and put it in clear container. But there's also something, another equal and opposite wolf. You know how there's two wolves inside of us? One wolf wants symmetry and beauty, Pinterest-worthy things. The other wolf is like, we're not doing that. Where does it end? Where does it end? So that's my attitude towards laundry.
10: I want to fight the man. And I'm saying man because no way did a woman do this to me. I want to fight the man that built my house and gave me the smallest laundry room. Oh, I can't even walk in holding a laundry basket. I have to shimmy in and shimmy out. Can you stand that?
9: It's like a closet.
10: Who's the doofus that was like, she just needs room for a washer dryer? Here's how my laundry, the lady who wrote that question, live in my hell. I have to do laundry in one day because there's no room for laundry piles.
9: Oh, sure. I spill out into the hall. Listen, you ladies who have a messy laundry room,
10: I don't have that luxury. It's a one and done, and each kid has a day, and if you don't do it on your day, then you wait for another week because it makes
9: this
10: me
9: is bringing
10: so
9: out a lot of
10: angry
11: drama.
9: Listen.
10: My kids know. They know. If you say to them, what's the one thing you want to fix in your house? They're like, the laundry room. It's too small. Can't walk in. Two people can't fit in it. We cannot.
9: I'm not sure how I got a washer dryer or they did in my laundry room.
11: Right.
9: It's like a closet.
10: Yeah.
9: Okay. So
11: I feel like
9: we
11: I've
9: hate
11: tried
9: it.
11: All the options too. Yeah.
9: So what's your philosophy? What's your help? Yeah. Do we need more space? What do we need?
10: We need a bigger. Yeah. First of all, anyone out there building
9: spread
10: houses,
9: out.
10: Give me a laundry room that I could put jars in. I'd love that. That sounds great.
9: Listen, no, we're not doing jars.
10: No, I got a box of Tide on my washer.
9: Yes,
10: I got some Downy and I have some Bounce. Let's talk about that first. That's my go-to. What's everyone's go-to for laundry? Has to be Tide, Downy, Bounce for me.
9: Oh, interesting.
10: Yeah, I love the combination.
11: I have a glass jar.
10: G does, of course. G?
9: The hush. Wow.
10: It's her birthday. We'll let it go.
9: Then what am I doing even talking? G, tell us how to do it.
10: She's an empty nester.
11: That's right, Tammy. That's exactly
10: you don't have kids home anymore.
11: I am
10: two people's laundry.
11: So this is the only time I've had ever a glass jar, and it's my,
9: maybe I should do it. I might change my mind.
11: Eventually, it'll won't hate it.
9: But if G says to do it, you guys, I'm probably going to do it. You can.
11: I don't know. It's a little luxury. It's a little luxury. Yeah.
9: Okay. Does it help you want to do laundry more, honestly?
11: Yes, but to be truthful, when we had five kids, I didn't fold the laundry. Do you guys fold your laundry?
9: Well,
11: no.
9: Yes.
11: I mean...
9: But I don't want to. Does that count?
10: I don't do my kids' laundry. I only do my own.
11: See?
10: So when my kids turn nine, because I married into a family, so the nine-year-old was kind of the pseudo mom, and she just wanted to do it her own. So I was not allowed to touch her clothing. And I just realized if a nine-year-old can do it, then everyone. So all my kids learn at nine, you're on your own. And you do. That's the one thing
11: there
10: they do.
11: There you go.
9: So I did it around 12. I was like doing laundry for everybody all the time, and it was driving me insane. And I finally was like, again, I should have had this conversation. I should have done it earlier of like, oh, you can do your own laundry. Yeah. Like once you're like, 8 or 9, you can do your own laundry.
11: You can do
9: and
11: laundry.
9: So I would do it for the, like the littles, but when they were older, I'd be like, you do it, because I was getting sick of them putting clean clothes in the laundry basket because they were too lazy to hang it up or put it away. And it just gave me more work. And I was like, filled with the rage of a thousand suns, I came to the decision that if the consequence was on them, then maybe they would take some more time to hang up their stuff. Now, what happened was that they just threw their stuff on the floor.
11: Yes.
9: And then just did their laundry when they thought it smelled. My standards at all. They did not conform to my standards at all. But I did less laundry. So good for me. That's my story.
11: Lisa, I'm now remembering you and I had this actual conversation in our real lives when I came over to babysit one time and all your kids were like young in age. But we had this conversation about baskets and the floor. And so funny.
9: I had a system.
11: Laundry lives on forever. And it will never escape us. I will say a few things that I've done is number one, I don't care. I don't care that much. It is not going to be this main focus of my life. I have 7,000 other things.
9: Yeah, give it its appropriate place in your life.
11: Right?
9: Okay.
11: Yeah. And then also I just, I had to get rid of a lot of clothes. We were accumulating a lot of clothes and that made laundry a giant nightmare. Like, it's like they were just, they were breeding. All of the things were breeding and we had 70,000 pairs of jeans, you know? So I'm dwindling it down. A 13-year-old is wearing the same pair of jeans for 12 days. Like, he doesn't need 14 pairs of jeans, you know? Dwindling that down was a really
9: big help
11: for us, too.
9: You need less clothes.
13: Yeah.
11: Less clothes. And then, there was a little bit of forgiveness on, like, how it went in the drawer. And if it made sense, it didn't need to make sense to me. You're the one that is a tiny nightmare in the morning when you can't find your outfit, and that's rough. And I'm really sorry about that. And you're probably going to have to just wear the same thing again. But appropriately, like on your scale of, I don't have time. I don't even separate whites.
9: Now you've gone too far.
11: I wish I was students and they were horrified.
9: My jaw is on the floor.
11: And it goes in. I separate by weights. Is that funny? Because jeans.
13: Oh, yes.
11: And
13: yes.
11: So jeans.
13: That's right. Towels, blankets.
11: And towels and blankets. And then lightly. But I just wash everything on cold.
9: Okay. Listen, you're saving the environment, so good for you.
13: That really doesn't
11: That's why I do it. It's for the environment. Thank you, Lisa. You're correct. It's for the environment. That's exactly why. Has nothing to do with my lack of consideration or my sloppiness as a human. It's the environment. And I appreciate you saying that. And I want everyone to mark it down. Mark it down that it's
9: okay. So I feel like everyone's being vulnerable. So I'm going to say what I really did and then what I do now. Because I think sometimes it becomes overwhelming because you suddenly find yourself with, like, you know, five kids. Sometimes you do. Maybe not everyone's like, no, you don't.
11: You find yourself.
9: But like I did. You find yourself. And every kid or every person had their own basket and I would sort them. And I would try to do laundry. This is what's hard on one day. With all of those people, it would usually have to be 2 days, but where I would wash it, dry it, fold it, put it in the baskets, and then put the baskets in the kids' rooms. And if they were under 5 or 6, I would put it away. And if they were older, 5 or 6, then they would just hold on to the basket and want to put them away, but they or not want to put them away. And I'd be like, put away your laundry. That's all I do everything else. And so that's how that went. And then I would do towel. So I would do whites. I would separate whites from all the colored clothes.
11: Like a normal human.
9: And then all the towels.
11: I understand the problem.
9: Towels are the bane of my existence. It's a family joke because there's always growing, multiplying wet towels everywhere. And I'm like always washing some sort of towel. Now, when they did their own laundry, then yes, everybody has their own day and then they would do it. And now I only do my own laundry. And it seems like the simplest thing in the whole world. Yes. The simplest thing. And and then I would like bedding and blankets. I mean, when your kids are little and the couch covers and all other things, then I would just do on a random day and one thing. And it was a lot.
11: Yeah.
9: That's my system. And I used I would always use Tide because I feel like when I, the cheaper stuff just didn't get it out. This is not a commercial and I'm not sponsored. But I
11: please
9: like,
11: sponsor us,
9: but I really like the beads, the stuff that makes you, it smell really good. So now I get like that kind of stuff where I wouldn't have bought that earlier for my kids because we were too poor.
1: For sure.
9: Yeah, that was a luxury item. But now I have fancy smelling clothes. Yes. That's my story. That's my vulnerability.
11: Makes laundry more fun. Like folding good smelling laundry is
9: fun.
11: Yeah,
9: when you're like, smells good. Just like the commercials.
11: Should I restart that?
9: Yeah. Yeah.
11: Count yourself as a win if you only had to restart. If you only had to start the washer one time, restart it one time. You're winning, Mom. I just want you to know that. Because I may or may not have restarted one load of wash 5 times the other day.
9: Five.
11: Sure. I had things that I was doing, and I was like...
9: You get distracted.
11: Yes, and then I was like...
9: That's why if you like keep it on one day, you're like, it's the laundry day, where you're just
11: that's
9: like...
11: That's smart. It is, yeah.
14: How about this? When someone in the kindness of their heart decides to help you out with laundry, and they start a load... And you're like, but that wasn't part of my plan. Because why would you start laundry for me? Because now I got stuff to, now you just gave me something else to do.
9: Oh, you gave me an
14: it. Don't do me any favors. Nobody start a load because you saw it needed to be done. I appreciate that.
9: I will say that like when when I had 5 kids at home and life was crazy and I went back to work full time and my husband had a terminal disease, my mom and dad, just that one little part. My mom and dad who like, I would be remiss if I didn't say my mom and dad like are personally doing laundry right. It's like a hobby for them. They're the best people I know

0: Do not put clean clothes on the floor. Hang things up, like reasonable things. And I was like, Dad, good luck.
1: Right. Oh, gee.
0: My kids would tape the messages on their closet because they thought they were funny. And I was like, be respectful and don't do it. And they're like, we're trying.
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0: And so laundry is kind of like a hot button topic in my family. Do you know what I mean?
6: Valentine's.
0: Yeah. So like, cute. I'm like, you guys,
6: what a cute way to help.
0: This, oh, I, well, so they sweet. Are adorable. And I will say though, the way that the laundry would come back, like folded and ironed and stuff hung up on hangers. And my dad would be like, you need more hangers. And you like, you, I got used to that. And I was like, that made me feel loved. And I was like, oh, I'm not that good. So, you know, I don't do that.
7: It goes to show you how much of a burden laundry is.
0: And kind
7: it's
0: of
7: a gigantic relief.
0: Yes. And kind of like a full-time
7: take
0: job.
7: Care of you.
0: Yeah.
7: Yeah. Yeah, it's a lot.
0: But they loved it. So some people love it. And when it's done and somebody gives that to you, it does feel really great. So,
8: like, do your parents
7: I
8: hire
7: take
8: out?
7: It over scrubbing the toilet.
0: No, they would never. They would never.
8: They would never.
0: They would never. Hire anyone to like do their laundry.
8: No, could we hire them?
7: Hire them.
8: Oh, yeah. I'd like to hire. Like, do they hire?
7: Them.
8: Like, yeah, yeah. Can I hire them to come to my house?
7: Laundry?
8: I think we got a little gig going right here. I think they got themselves a new little part time.
0: If you have the money and you're considering it,
8: yeah,
0: boy, do it.
8: Because raise your hands, lady. Anybody get a little lazy? And I'm in a phase of life now where I'm like, I just don't want to iron it, so I send stuff to the cleaners a lot.
7: I do not own an iron. I don't own an iron.
8: There's a song.
7: I don't use iron.
8: What?
7: I have a steamer.
0: I was going to say, you probably have a steamer then.
7: I don't think I've ever used it one day in my life.
0: Well, what if you have something that needs to be ironed? You always look good.
7: I don't own anything that has to be ironed.
8: Now there's
7: like church clothes.
8: Julie's taken this to a whole new level.
7: Listen, I'm like, I might as well be in a trailer. Join me.
0: No.
7: Stress free.
8: You're so smart.
0: Okay, this reveals though how I was raised though. Like, I feel like I am just like schlep because I don't iron my sheets.
8: Oh, I like that.
0: My mom and dad do.
8: Whoa.
0: They're like, have you ever slept in a bed where the sheets have been ironed? And I was like, I guess maybe when I was a kid. I don't know. I don't remember. They're like, it feels amazing. So, like, don't make fun of us. You just don't. This is, like, better living. And I was like.
7: That's incredible.
0: So I feel like if I'm just
7: that's
0: ironing.
7: That's a high level of pride, though. Like, they love that.
0: I should have had my mom and dad on this episode.
8: Yeah, you
0: what
8: should.
0: Am
8: you
0: I
8: should've.
0: Doing?
7: Call them in.
0: And to be clear, I used to tease them and make fun of it, and I am not making fun of them now.
7: No,
0: I'm saying goals. Like,
7: yeah.
0: They have figured it out. They're like, this is a luxury. And everything that they wear, like linen, whatever, is just crisp. And it looks like
8: presentation.
0: Like, even if they got their shirt at Costco, it looks like $1 million because of how they, like, they look.
8: Careful.
0: Anyway, I'm just saying, we might want to reconsider our lives. I don't know.
7: No, I think
8: that was like a June Cleaver era.
7: That's my new
8: right?
7: Goal
8: the June Cleaver era where it was like ironing and your beautiful dress and your

0: curls
1: Just
0: and
1: like, oh,
0: it's like
1: I
0: that was
1: iron
0: their era.
1: everything. I'm
0: You
1: 100%
0: do?
1: ironer.
0: Yeah.
1: Oh, 100%. My children's clothing, like, I can't stand it wrinkled. Like, it just drives me. I don't iron my sheets,
0: Oh.
1: but
0: You
1: your
0: guys are
1: clothes will be
0: such put together
1: ironed.
0: people. I love this.
1: But it drives me crazy. I don't
0: I
1: even
0: feel
1: know.
0: honored to be in all of your presents.
2: I'm
1: No, I
2: joking.
1: feel honored to be in
2: I
1: Julie's present.
2: understand that
1: I
2: it's
1: gotta let
2: a
1: it
2: mess.
1: go.
2: I don't iron.
0: I'm
2: So,
0: impressed though.
2: yeah.
0: Like, I get it. This is not
1: Well,
0: my
1: this is
0: bandwidth.
1: pressing
0: So
1: us.
0: funny because when we're talking about like laundry, you're gonna, I did not know. You're gonna get a wide variety. Like, is it ironing?
1: That's
0: Is
1: right.
0: it like what people like? Are you trying to get stains
1: I
0: out? You
1: needed
0: know,
1: Julie in
0: do
1: my
0: you?
1: life 10 years ago to say, let it go, sis. Like,
0: Let it
1: thank you,
0: go.
1: Julie, for liberating
0: Yeah.
1: so many
0: Yeah.
1: women right now.
0: And I
1: That's
0: probably should take
1: phases,
0: a
1: different
0: little
1: phases.
0: bit more care. Just a little bit. You know what? I'm going to start. I'm going to start today. I'm going to separate laundry. And by that, I'm going to make Jake separate our laundry.
1: Yeah, do that. Can I make a confession? So I have college kids who come over and do their laundry at my house. Okay, so I have five kids. The two oldest, they do their own laundry, which I hope they do their laundry. Then my youngest three are all in college and or you know almost, and they bring their laundry over, eat my food, and do their laundry, and then leave. And I hide the nice detergent and fabric softener and buy them something else to use because they do so much laundry at my house, and I want to live like that. Like, can I just have one nice thing just for me? And I
0: Yes, you
1: hide
0: can.
1: it
0: There you go.
1: separate from them, and they don't know. And I can say this on the Council of Moms because they don't listen to their mom's stuff.
0: And that's
1: So,
0: rude.
1: and if they did, there
0: Yeah,
1: would
0: maybe
1: be an
0: they
1: Easter
0: wouldn't have
1: egg.
0: budget detergent.
1: Yep.
0: But that's what
1: That's
0: you're getting
1: fair.
0: now.
1: Does that make me a bad mom?
0: No.
2: No, it's an
0: Makes you an incredible
2: economical
0: human.
2: choice. It's good. It's good.
1: It's good enough for
0: When we
1: them.
0: did laundry with all of our kids, I didn't even let them do their own laundry just because if I did, they
1: Yeah.
0: would use so much detergent. They would only throw in two or three pieces of clothes,
1: Yeah.
0: only the ones that they got dirty that day. It would be like a nightmare in our house. So I was more the one that would do the
1: Yeah.
0: laundry and I would separate the clothes and the towels, things that were heavy, but I just didn't fold the clothes. Like they had their basket and I would
1: Yeah.
0: put it in their basket, but there's no way I would get through folding clothes. But I grew up with a grandmother that was like your parents, Lisa. Like she took pride in like
1: Yeah.
0: the way, I mean, you'd look at her clothes, it's like she just came from the Gap. Like
1: Yeah.
0: everything was
1: Everything's
0: lined
1: like
0: up. Everything's like pencil thin. It was nice and tight. Even the pajamas. So I
1: really?
0: can't even
1: Wow.
0: imagine
1: I
0: the
1: love those
0: sheets being
1: people.
0: so nice, but even just putting on pajamas felt so nice because they were just, anyways, yeah, it's beautiful. That experience is nice.
1: I like that.
0: I can't wait. I'm looking forward to this. This is making me look forward to
1: Well, see, it's
0: empty,
1: times and
0: messy laundry. Yeah.
1: seasons, right?
0: Got
1: Like,
0: little kids.
1: you know, so much is taken away from us as moms. You know, we talk about self-care, and it's like we all wear clothes every day. We might as well, like, they might as well smell nice and be crisp if you want to. But like, yeah, I've had those years where it was like, oh, there's no folding. We're just putting, you fold your own socks, you put it that like everybody's this go, you know?
0: I looked at my son the other day and I said, "Do you have a hole in the crotch of your pants?" And he was like, "Yeah." And I was like, "How long has that been there?" And he's like, "I don't know." And I said, "Why didn't you tell me?" And he goes, and I said, "You," and he goes, "I don't know." And I said, "How long have you been wearing them?" And he goes, "They're my only pants." And I said, "No, they're not." And I was like, "Go upstairs and find your other pants." He goes, "I don't have any other pants." I said, "Yes, you do." And he assured me he has no more pants. I guarantee he has pants. But he's like, "He's got no more pants." I have since seen said hole still only getting bigger. I bought him new pants just yesterday, so
1: I
0: I
1: was
0: am a
1: gonna
0: good
1: say,
0: mom.
1: do you need
0: But
1: a
0: no,
1: to
0: I
1: buy him
0: bought
1: pants?
0: pants. But I was like, "You know what I don't care about? Doing your laundry. You wear pants with a giant hole in the crotch. And you just said, no one can see it. That's what you said to me when I said, I just saw it. You said, no one can see it.
1: This is not the Harry Potter cloak of invisibility.
0: Yeah, yeah, we all see it, and we're uncomfortable. That's a 17-year-old son. It's like
1: 17.
0: I know, and his girlfriend gave him a sweater. Oh my gosh, now the sweater's so cool. He's wearing that sweater every day for the last month and a half. And I said, it's gross.
1: Yeah.
0: So I guess I care a little bit less about laundry.
2: Okay. Oh, I guess. Man. That is awesome. So,
1: oh, my gosh. Laundry brings out a lot of issues in parenting. Who would have thought? Well, we would have, because we just did.
3: Hey, here's a fun hack, though. I'll share this with you, Julie. I wish I'd known this when my kids were little. In your washing machine, when you go to put in your soap on that little thing you pull out, you know? I found out if you squeeze some Dawn liquid soap first, then you put your powder on top of that, push it in, give yourself an extra rinse on the cycle, takes out every stain known to mankind. Wish I'd known that when my kids were little. I know.
1: How much?
3: I do it in every load now. You just take the Dawn liquid soap.
2: What's an appropriate amount of Dawn?
3: Yeah. Just like this. Like I just squeeze in some. Then powder tied on top of that, push it in, push extra rinse on that cycle. It's Julie, it's going to take out every stain you never
2: stain
3: saw
2: remover.
3: In your kids' clothes.
2: Man.
1: I didn't know that. You know, my hack is the Fels Naphtha bar.
3: Use that too.
1: It's like a dollar, and don't ever wash your hands with it. It will burn your skin off, but it will get the stains out. It's the only thing that will get that newborn poop out of the onesie.
2: Yeah.
1: And you kind of use it as an eraser. And for really hard stains, that Fels Naphtha is like the best stuff.
0: You guys are hilarious because you think that I stain remove. So that's really
1: spray
0: sweet.
1: Wash?
3: That's
1: spray
3: why when my kids were little, I don't have time to stain remove. Dawn.
1: Yeah.
0: My kid had a hole in the crotch of his pants for a month, and I didn't know. I'm not sure. I have been heavily focused on through stain removing. We have bigger fish to fry. However, I like your hacks. I'm going to use it. I appreciate the work.
1: While we're there, if you have a front loader, you got to clean out the side of it. If I bought another washer dryer, my next washer dryer will not be a front loader.
3: No,
1: it will be
3: a
1: top. It will be, it'll be a top. Just so you know, I'm just too cheap to just to buy it out of that. But that is a tip. Like, I just like it. I think it washes better if you get the top one.
3: Yes, it does. 100%.
1: And there is a little drain in the front, if you have a front loader, sometimes you have to take off the thing, a little drain. You have to clean that out every once in a while. No one told me, and I learned much later. You pull it out. It's not hard. And then you clean it out, clean the filter, and then you push it in. I'm telling you this, Julie, because it will make your washing machine last longer and save you lots of money. I'm just
0: remember
1: saying.
0: The things you don't realize, too? Like, nobody knew you had to change an air filter.
1: Oh,
0: who doesn't get... This is the Council of Moms, you guys. You need to know. There's a filter on the front of your front washer. You got to pull out. You got to clean it.
1: You got
0: a little bit of Dawn, a little bit of... You're good
1: you
0: got to
1: clean out the rubber part of that front loader, or else it'll get gunk, and it'll get... It won't sanitize this kind of stuff, and you have to do it. And you have to clean out the lint thing every time... And like at least like every 6 months, you've got to clean the connection underneath. You've got to vacuum in that. Otherwise, you could start a house fire. Like,
2: oh, gee.
3: Ooh, I've never done that.
2: This is just powerful information.
1: That's top you notch. Can get
3: that's
1: like
3: top
1: a brush
3: laundry.
1: On a really long like string, like a snake, like for plumbing. But it's for that you can stick down in the filter to like bring up all that lint and fuzz that has gotten trapped. And there's also an attachment that goes from the back of your dryer, like into your house or to take it outside your house. And you need to scoop that out or brush that out with that same snake. Oh, like a couple times a year, twice a year.
3: Wow.
1: Safety for fires.
2: To be a homeowner.
1: Well, and everyone, even if I'm, or have your landlord do it if you rent, you know, like.
3: Yeah. Or just go to the laundromat.
1: You guys, I don't know. Go to the laundromat. Hire it out.
0: I did have someone do a hack of like when they went on a trip. Yeah. They would go to the laundromat, right? Like the next day and just trip laundry, like the whole thing. And yes. then it was done. And it was like, oh, that was so nice. Cause you've got six dry washers. You just do it all. You're
1: good. Right. I know a lot of people who do that for like comforters and big That's things. Right. Like yes. when they're like, I'm going to do all the bedding, rugs. All Sometimes the spring cleaning, all the comforters, yeah. all the pillows or whatever, and put them in all the washing machines and then be done.
3: Yes.
0: Yeah.
1: I've never done that. I probably should do that. That's a
0: good idea. You don't have to anymore. You're an empty nester.
1: Don't rub it in, Julie.
0: We're both upset. You're upset because he's gone, and I'm upset because I still have so much laundry to do.
1: Yeah. I know.
0: Be happy in your season. Be happy in your season.
1: Be happy in your laundry season.
0: Yeah. And be happy in your empty nesters. Almost. Margaret Siller.
1: Listen. Do we any last-minute laundry tips? This is it. Now's your chance. Speak up or forever hold your tongue.
0: Godspeed.
3: Yes. Amen.
1: You know, buy whatever laundry stuff to make it smell better if it makes you enjoy laundry yeah. more. Sure.
2: Yeah. And put it in a glass jar and just leave it on the shelf like you use it all the time, but you don't.
0: It just crusts. Like
2: it's just, yeah. It's decoration.
1: It looks cute.
2: There you
1: so
2: go.
1: So do that. I love it. You guys are the best. Thank you, Council of Moms, for keeping it real, making me laugh really hard. I love that. It's so great. I hope you're listening to the Council of Moms wherever you listen to your podcast. 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
7: I'm Julie Rose. 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
10: We don't have to change our mind. 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
13: BBC News with Sue Montgomery. The US military has accused Iran of a dangerous violation of the ceasefire by launching a ballistic missile at Kuwait. Tehran said it had targeted US bases there in retaliation for a US missile strike on Iran. Our Washington reporter Bernd Mussmann has more details.
14: Even though the White House and Central Command have accused Iran of violating the ceasefire, so far they've insisted that this and the U.S. strikes in recent days inside Iran haven't constituted the complete breakdown of the ceasefire. The language used by Central Command about the missile was quite careful. They said the U.S. stood ready for measured responses to Iranian aggression. And President Trump, at least for the moment, doesn't seem to think that a return to full-scale combat operations is necessary. Yesterday at the Cabinet meeting, he said that the talks are proceeding and he's still short of having to choose what he's termed option B, which would be that resumption of full-scale combat operations in and around Iran.
13: The Israeli military says it's carried out a strike in Beirut as it continues its offensive against Hezbollah. Israel struck the southern city of Tyre overnight after tens of thousands of residents were given a two-hour warning to leave. The Lebanese Justice Minister, Adel Nasser, spoke to the BBC about the displacement of its citizens.
15: We have more than 1 million displaced coming from the south to Beirut and to the north of Lebanon. The situation is very tough. The resources of the government are limited, but despite that, the government is making all the efforts and deploying all the efforts in order to be able to face this large level of displacement of people. And at the same time, there are cities and towns that are being systematically destroyed.
13: Distraught parents have gathered at a girls' boarding school in Kenya where 16 children died after a fire broke out in a dormitory early on Thursday. Some parents broke down in tears and demanded answers from government officials. More than 70 students were injured. The World Health Organization says it's strengthening laboratory capacity in the Democratic Republic of Congo as part of its response to the Ebola outbreak. The WHO says it's delivered nearly 5 tons of medical supplies to Bunia, the regional capital that's the centre of the outbreak. Petra Khoury in Kinshasa is from the Red Cross and Red Crescent societies.
16: We are deeply concerned about this outbreak. The virus had been circulating way before the outbreak was declared. At the moment, the widespread at the community level is high. We have multiple unknown chains of the virus and contact tracing remains at 35% and case identification is challenging.
13: World News from the BBC.
17: I would take that little card, go into the dispensaries. No education, like nobody ever asked, how's that working for you? Are you having any side effects?
18: I don't mind the idea that there is a way to purchase these products legally. I think it's a big mistake to think that they are an ordinary commodity.
19: And for policymakers, they have to stop thinking that this is the weed that was smoked by the Woodstock people where they, it is not.
20: I'm Julie Rose, and this is Top of Mind. I have been a radio journalist for 2 decades, but a few years ago, I found myself avoiding the news for long stretches because of how depressing and divisive it all seems. I still wanted to be informed and engaged on important issues, though, and I figured I couldn't be alone in that. So we created this podcast. Each episode, we tackle one tough topic in a way that will challenge you, help you feel more empathy, and empower you to become a better citizen, a kinder neighbor, and a more effective advocate. Today, has marijuana legalization turned out the way we expected?
17: I knew so many people on antidepressants and anxiety meds, and I just didn't want to do that. Or just painkillers. I mean, there's so many prescription addictions out there, and I didn't want to touch that stuff. And so this was my answer.
20: Amber Post started using marijuana around 2016. That year, the number of states that had legalized recreational marijuana doubled, jumping from 4 to 8. It was the early days of a nationwide shift. And Post at the time had a lot on her own plate with a busy family and an event planning business.
17: At that time, I had four kids at home. I owned four franchises and my husband was out of town for work all the time. I wasn't a big drinker. And so instead of having a glass of wine or a drink at night, I started using these little 2 milligram gummy type products from Colorado and doing all the things I just mentioned. It was a daytime, you know, midday or mid afternoon when you just have that, like life's hard. It would just really kick it down a notch. My husband said it made me a better wife and mother because it just made it easier to handle all the chaos. You know, I wasn't worried. I felt like it was socially acceptable. I wasn't worried about that. I felt like it was safe and pretty harmless and kind of did the trick without diving into those other things I mentioned. So that's where I started.
3: Fast forward to 2022. More than 20 states have legalized recreational marijuana by this point. Amber Post is still taking the gummies and starting to have unexpected gut problems.
17: I could not tolerate food. My stomach hurt all the time. And like persistent diarrhea is what I dealt with. So every morning from the time I got up until about, 2 p.m., it was constant. Now suddenly I can barely leave the house. And I was bloated and I was gaining weight during this time. It was just baffling. I told the doctor about it. She's like, that's probably gluten. Cut out gluten. And so that started a path of let's cut things out. Let's cut out gluten. Let's cut out dairy and sugar and artificial sugar.
3: None of that made a difference. But marijuana helped with the nausea.
17: To me, it was like a medicine. It's the only way I could function. That's what made me keep increasing my doses. I would get to the point where I'd take 50 milligrams before we went to dinner. And then an hour or two later, I'd take 50 more. Like I was consuming really high doses.
3: Meanwhile, her health problems were getting worse.
17: I told my husband, I said, I've got to figure this out because I feel like I want to die. I feel like I am dying. And so I went to the ER and they're like, you're having stomach pains? Like you're here because you're having a stomach ache. And I'm like, yeah, but it's more than that. Like you don't understand. And so they took me back. They gave me the IV fluids and I sat there on a hospital bed for about 3 hours. Well, finally the doctor got freed up and he's like, what's going on? Your stomach hurts? And he just kicked back on the couch and we had a conversation. And that conversation probably lasted about 30 minutes where he asked me a million questions. And the last question he asked me was, do you use weed? And I said, absolutely, every day. And he said, well, look this up.
3: Cannabis hyperemesis syndrome, he said.
17: Then so I Googled it on my phone and said, oh my gosh. And the more I read while he was sitting there, I just was shocked. And I said, this is what I have. And he said, yeah, we're starting to recognize it. We're starting to see it. I said, what's the cure? How do I fix it? And he said, stop using weed. Just cut it out. Just stop. And so I drove myself home and I crawled into bed and I stayed in bed for the next 3 days. And I had the shakes. I had the shivers. It was the end of day two that I could finally eat. And I got some soup and crackers down. It was like a really bad flu. And then after the third day, I was out of bed and I was starting to feel a little more normal and I could eat. And I was like, oh my God, I can eat. This is wonderful. That's exactly what it was.
3: More Americans use cannabis every day or almost every day than use alcohol on a daily basis. And that's in large part because marijuana is a lot more accessible than it used to be. More than half of us live in a state where marijuana is recreationally legal. Nearly 8 in 10 live in a county with a marijuana dispensary. And Americans have never been more supportive of legalization than they are right now. There's a general sense that marijuana just isn't as dangerous as alcohol or tobacco. But it's important to remember that it's still illegal in the eyes of the federal government, which means this new stage of nearly nationwide legal marijuana use is being managed almost entirely by a patchwork of state policies. And doctors and scientists are starting to worry about what that means for public health. Emergency rooms are seeing increased visits for cannabis use issues. And a 2024 report commissioned by the Centers for Disease Control, the National Institutes of Health, and the National Academies of Science, Engineering, and Medicine raises concerns that cannabis consumption has outpaced research and public policy. So, given that marijuana is more legal and more acceptable than it's ever been in America, today on Top of Mind, we're exploring how we got to this point and where we go from here. When Amber Post found out that marijuana use was at the root of her health problems,
17: it was like being hit with a ton of bricks and wow, we're so stupid. Why didn't we stop and realize this first? but nobody had suggested it. I didn't know it was a thing. I didn't know the risk was there. And I would have stopped it a year before I had if somebody said, hey, do this. But instead, here I am cutting out gluten and sugar and artificial sugar and all those things that didn't do a darn bit of good because that wasn't my problem.
3: But she says there were never any real guardrails to her use. When she started taking gummies, marijuana wasn't legal in Oklahoma where she lived, so she was getting it from Colorado.
17: You know, I probably went for months at a time without doing anything, especially like if I ran out and we weren't in Colorado. Like, I wasn't dependent. But soon after, it was legalized in Oklahoma.
3: For medicinal use, but it wasn't hard to get a medical marijuana card.
17: I told the doctor when he said, why do you want this? I said, my husband says it makes me a better wife and mother. And he cracked up. And then I further explained why he said that. You know, it helps me relax and enjoy the moment. And he said, that is the best reason I've ever heard. That's all it takes to get a card. I mean, my appointment was, 6 minutes long from start to finish, if that. Anybody can get one. So then I would take that little card, go into the dispensaries, you know, find what was on sale or what a friend might have recommended or what was similar to what we were getting in Colorado. No education. Like, nobody ever asked, how's that working for you? Do you need a higher dose? Are you having any side effects? If I had been asked any of those questions by somebody knowledgeable, it might have changed my outcome.
3: Then when her husband started working for a marijuana manufacturer, she started using their products. They were stronger, but she didn't give that much thought.
17: You always just kind of gradually, gently step up. It's not like I went from the 2 milligram to 25. You know, you just used it for a little bit. And then when you're not feeling it anymore, you'd use a little more. So a 25 milligram gummy, that's probably the size of a Starburst. I mean, sometimes you just nibble on, like, that one will last you a long time. Well, what I've learned in hindsight, if I would have been getting proper education at the dispensaries, which is nearly impossible to get, tolerance breaks. That's all you have to do. You take a 2-week break every so often, let your body clear out the junk, get yourself reset. I could have stayed on that 2 milligram dose probably forever, but nobody told me that.
3: Had it ever occurred to you that it could be addictive?
17: No, and I'd always heard it wasn't. And even my husband, who was in the industry, you know, claimed that it wasn't. And of course, he's not a doctor. He's not a medical professional, but that's what the thought was. And, you know, there are people that are willing to use that to fix their ailments. And it really does help a lot of people.
3: When Amber Post realized the marijuana was making her sick, she stopped cold turkey. Now it's been 10 months.
17: It's going pretty well. I still, sometimes I'm like, man, I would love a gummy right now. And so I wish I would have known how to manage it properly so I could still be using those products, because I do believe in the benefits of it. I think they're great for some people, but there's no education on proper use. I didn't know what that looked like.
3: Well, why did you decide to go public with your story?
17: Well, I was laying in bed. It was really late or really early, middle of the night, and couldn't sleep and was thinking about it. And I thought, you know, I'm going to tell this story and maybe it'll help someone. And since I shared that Facebook post, it got a lot of interaction, and I get reached out to pretty often, probably about 24 times so far. People have directly said, hey, you saved me. You fixed my problem. I didn't know what it was. I cut out everything like you did. I finally cut out weed and I didn't know what fixed me, but now I know it was the weed. Like, I've heard from people all over the country. And so when you asked me to share, like, just know that this is out there. Like, nobody's watching out for you in the weed industry. You are every man for yourself. And, you know, I wish I would have had that, and I wish it would be different, but I just want people to not go through what I did.
3: Yeah. Amber Post, thank you so much for sharing your story with us.
17: Absolutely. Thanks for having me.
3: Cannabis is one of the oldest drugs in the world. Early reports of its use stretch all the way back to ancient Greece and China and India. And it's a plant that grows naturally, after all. So why the sudden public health concern?
0: You have now a drug that no one really knows about because it has evolved over time. Many people say they use cannabis during college. They're fine. They're successful citizens. But the cannabis that their mothers, fathers, and grandparents might have been exposed to is nothing close.
20: The consequences of that transformation are up next here on Top of Mind. I'm Julie Rose, and this is the BYU Radio Podcast Network.
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2: Go find a stream, a forest, a cliff, a canyon, a meadow, beach. 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No obligation, no pressure, no ticking clock. 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Jared Anderson found that his mental health utterly depends on wonder and whimsy in the presence of nature. 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
0: I have been studying cannabis for nearly 20 years. Hi, I'm Yasmin Hurd. I'm director of the Addiction Institute at the Icahn School of Medicine at Mount Sinai, New York.
20: She's also one of the top marijuana researchers in the country. And she's one of the lead authors of that recent report from the National Academies of Science, Engineering, and Math, which called for a concerted look at the effects of cannabis on public health in America.
0: In the beginning, you know, many people ask, why am I studying cannabis? Because they didn't think that, just like many in the public, that it was, quote unquote, a problem, or, you know, that you can't get addicted to this. And, you know, we should really be studying cocaine or something like that at the time. Even my colleagues said, you know, they used cannabis when they were in college. And look, they're scientists today. So it didn't really do anything. So they were really challenging, is this something that we should really investigate? And now that's changed a lot. Many of the same people are now studying cannabis in a similar manner.
20: You had suspicions even 20 years ago that cannabis might be more dangerous. I don't know if that's the right word, or at least have more of an impact than people assumed.
0: Yeah, I don't think I use the word dangerous. It was more of, I was studying adults with what we would consider, quote unquote, heavy drug use, such as like opioids or cocaine. Unfortunately, there's a high mortality with like opioid use and, you know, opioid overdose. And I study the brains of people when they pass away. And I remember going to autopsy and looking at this young man, and I wondered what brought him there. And even though, you know, the gateway hypothesis is very contentious, a number of the adults with opioid use disorder would say that they started with cannabis or alcohol. And so I just had wanted to look at what that might do to the developmental process of risk for future addiction or psychiatric related symptoms.
20: So how addictive then is cannabis? I think a lot of people have assumed that you can't get addicted to marijuana.
0: Today, that is not the case. The data does vary depending on stage and population, but you can say between 15 to 30% of people who use cannabis will develop a cannabis use disorder. And that's similar to, you can say, cocaine or opioids. So people don't realize that as the concentration of THC increases, you increase the risk of addiction. It is the potency that makes a huge difference.
20: So this is one of the major findings of that report from the National Academies. Marijuana today has a lot more THC. Now, THC is just one of more than 100 different chemicals called cannabinoids that are found in the cannabis plant. Our bodies make natural cannabinoids, too, that regulate things like sleep, hunger, inflammation, lots of other processes. And the cannabinoids in marijuana interact with some of those same receptors in the body. THC is the cannabinoid that creates a high. But if you go back to the days when hippies and beat poets were smoking marijuana and singing its praises, it turns out the THC levels in that marijuana were surprisingly low.
0: For example, actually they did a study of like THC at Woodstock, which actually had about 1% THC. So back then, 2 to 4%, you could say, over the years. And then they started making more and more potent cannabis flower, so that even today it's like 20-24%. but it's also the products. You now have so many products today that can even give 90% THC to dabs or, you know, the different types of routes of administration. So you have increased THC concentrations. And if you go from 4% to 24% to 90% THC, the brain is seeing a completely different drug. So it's not the same.
1: And Dr. Hurd says, we're just starting to figure out the health consequences of this. Cannabis hyperemesis syndrome, the nausea, diarrhea, and vomiting that we heard about, is just one piece of the puzzle.
0: So when you consume high amounts of THC, you vomit a lot. It changes their body temperature. The cannabinoid receptors are really critical for many bodily functions. They're expressed in most organs, and they're highly abundant in the brain. In fact, they're the most abundant receptors on cells in the brain. A large percentage of them are expressed in brain regions that regulate vomiting, that regulate body temperature. And that's to tell you the importance of this biological system that we are now flooding with artificial THC that comes from outside of the body. The endocannabinoid system are really important for keeping everything in balance. It's really a highly regulatory system, the same thing in the brain. Yeah. And now we are taking away that balance. That's one of the things also where you see in the emergency room, you see much more cannabis-induced hyperemesis than ever before.
1: Yeah. I spoke to a woman who, when she started having those symptoms, when she started taking a higher THC dose of a gummy, she started having those symptoms. And then she was taking more of the gummy because it was helping her feel better, right? Sort of temporarily, this vicious cycle.
0: Yeah. That's what we see with many things. So many people, even for anxiety, most people tell us they use cannabis because it helps their anxiety. Yet still, all the data shows that the more cannabis they take, it exacerbates their anxiety. So then they take more because they're like, oh, this helped them. This is the challenge. So the woman you spoke with, that's exactly the thing. She doesn't realize that the thing that she's continuing to take is exacerbating the symptom that she's now trying to alleviate more and more.
1: Dr. Hurd, what have you noticed in the last couple of years in your addiction clinic there at Mount Sinai? What kinds of patterns?
0: Many of our patients who have other disorders in terms of mental health disorders or other substance use disorders, cannabis is always there. There's definitely increasing mental health challenges, a psychosis, schizophrenia. There's also depression, increased suicidal ideation and suicides. Even in healthy individuals who, you know, they might have perhaps not known that they had maybe a genetic risk or so to have psychosis. And even if you take, so a country like Denmark, so in Scandinavia, everybody's medical record, one good thing you can track. And they saw in recent years, just like many countries, that cannabis increased in their society. At the same time, they saw increases in psychosis, schizophrenia in their society. It's not that the genetics of that population changed within two decades. There was an association with cannabis use disorder, and primarily in young men. You could explain like 30% of the schizophrenia to cannabis use disorder. So even in countries where perhaps the United States may have more potent products, more huge variety of products, in Europe, they also see that high potency THC products are associated with more mental health issues like psychosis and depression and so on.
1: Do you believe that THC has beneficial uses?
0: I do. I don't have absolute data because I don't study it in that context. I think that THC for certain conditions absolutely may have medicinal benefit. But do I think that THC in the potency it's being sold today has medicinal benefits? No, I do not.
1: So anything over what? Over 60%? Over 20%? To you sort of signals like probably no medicinal benefit here and more risk than anything.
0: Exactly, because every single thing is a risk, looking at the harm versus the benefit. medicine kind of works like that. Even for people who have cancer, depending on the type of cancer they have, the treatment may be harsh, but for that particular cancer, it needs to be. And if that's the case, you might need, 20%, 30% and more THC, depending on the condition, I don't know. But for the most part, as you increase the concentration of THC, you're increasing the negatives. So for me, I think that THC could have potential medicinal benefits, absolutely, but more on the lower scale. And it depends on the condition. And that's what we need research to find out about.
3: Only two medicines derived from cannabis have been approved so far by the FDA. One is THC-based and is for inducing appetite in HIV, AIDS, and chemo patients. The other treats seizures, and it's made of a different cannabinoid called CBD, which does not create a high. Researchers are exploring CBD's potential to treat anxiety, Parkinson's, MS, and schizophrenia, too. Now, much of the research with cannabis involves isolating the various cannabinoids to see what they do individually. And in the case of THC and CBD, there's quite a bit of evidence that they might actually moderate each other in the marijuana plant. So, for instance, THC is known to exacerbate psychosis. CBD has the potential to treat it. Here's another example. Dr. Hurd studies addiction in her lab. She uses rats, and she gave them CBD.
0: And actually, our results show that it reduced heroin-seeking behavior, while when we studied THC, it would increase heroin self-administration in our animal models. So we then went to clinical trials to see whether or not CBD could even reduce craving in our patients with opiate use disorder. And our pilot studies replicated what we saw in our animal models.
3: That research is still ongoing, and those are just a few of the things that scientists have learned about the two cannabinoids they've studied the most.
0: There's over 100 cannabinoids in the cannabis plant and many other chemicals, but we don't even know the ratio of those different cannabinoids in a complex plant that has like 500 chemicals that we still don't even understand how they work. It's not that everything is bad. It's how do we look at this plant? How do we look at understand that THC and the increasing potency of THC is worsening health outcomes, while other cannabinoids might have benefits?
3: So would you like to see cannabis made illegal in certain circumstances?
0: We've gone down that path, and this thing of legal and illegal, as I said, the body and the brain does not know that a drug is illegal or legal. So to me, it's more about what is the health impact of that product and what we would expect of the health impact of that particular product based on, for example, the concentration of THC. We have to stop calling cannabis as if it's this monolithic thing. Nicotine is nicotine. The cannabis plant is very complex. Alcohol is, we have the percentage for beer, wine, and heavy alcohol. That's not done the same way with cannabis. And for policymakers, they have to stop thinking that this is the weed that was smoked by the Woodstock people, where it is not. It may be romanticized in that way. It might have been a rite of passage during that time period, but it's not the same. And so they need to stop calling it cannabis and actually talk about the cannabinoids and other chemicals that are in that product or this product. So I'm optimistic, actually, that within the next 5 to 10 years, we will have more definitive answers. I'm just upset we actually know that there is smoke here. Why do we wait for the fire to be burning completely to say, okay, let's do something now? A lot of young people are suffering from mental health challenges. I just think it's unfair. It's disturbing for me because we know, and a lot of the people knew that they were going to make these very potent products and yet still allowed it. Money became a very big driving force. And prioritizing money over children and the future, therefore, of our society.
3: Hmm. What could have averted the place where we are today? And what do you think needs to change so that we can not let it go too much further without getting some clear information?
0: I think that if scientists and physicians were part of the discussion of policy with policymakers. It's about conversation and about data. Also, we could learn from the past with alcohol and tobacco. There's a higher bar. And why are we using that higher bar that we've learned from how sales of tobacco and alcohol should be? Those things should be perhaps the same level for cannabis as a start. So I think that there's a lot that we could have learned and we should have implemented, but we're waiting. We're waiting. We're waiting.
1: I mean, would you like to see, you know, FDA regulation of cannabis products that says, like, you know, there's this much in this gummy and this is okay and we're allowing this, like treated like a medicine?
0: Well, for the FDA to do that, there really needs to be research to show that that particular gummy with that particular concentration treats this symptom, this disorder. And that's what companies should have been held to. They shouldn't have just been able to, you know, run the gamut and say, oh, cannabis can cure everything. And that is indeed the problem. When you're making this product, you should prove to us, one, it's safe, two, it's doing all the things that you say that it does. Today, they're just slapped on the wrist for these things or sent a letter, oh, don't do this again. It's too late. By that time, their product has reached many, many people, especially, as I said, young people. There's so many of the products that are geared to youth because they're still candy-like. We have to start taking accountability as adults. We have to start taking accountability as policymakers. The physicians and clinicians around the country, they don't know how to help their patients with cannabis use disorder because it's very difficult to treat. It's not only about economy, and the economy absolutely is important, but there has to be a balance.
1: Who in particular are you most concerned about? Which populations?
0: Well, you know, pregnant women, youth, teens. And I think that the vulnerable developing brain is very important. We know that the earlier you start to use cannabis, the greater the risk of developing a cannabis use disorder. So that's why, you know, I was told, wait until you get older if you want to try.
1: Like what, college age, 40s?
0: I say to the young people, just get to late 20s. So, you know, get past there. But then be cautious of what you're putting in your body. Make sure that you're looking at the THC concentrations. Packaging can not be accurate. And that's another thing that, to me, policymakers and lawmakers really should clamp down on. If you're going to sell a product, just like when you go in and buy aspirin in the store, you know exactly what each tablet has. They should hold these cannabis products to that same level. But consume with the same way that you would consume any other drug. You're not going to sit and drink a whole bottle if you don't have an alcohol use disorder of, you know, a whole bottle of gin. It's the same thing. If you're going to consume a very high potency THC product, it's like that. Mm-hmm. And I think we just need more educated consumers. That to me is important.
1: Dr. Hurd, thank you very much for your time and your insight today. I really appreciate it.
0: Thank you for having me.
1: Okay, so why do we have such potent marijuana products on the market right now? Well, turns out that has everything to do with the specific way that we decided to go about legalization, where it's federally illegal but allowed in most states.
18: People will say we have this wonderful laboratory of the states with the states trying many different things. In reality, all of the states are variations on the fundamental approach of allowing a for-profit industry to dominate that market.
1: So coming up, how weed in America became the Wild West and how we could do things differently. I'm Julie Rose. 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
24: 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At the end of the story, Macy said softly, Stephanie Roth loves me and she loves you too, Grandma. 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
3: In the early days of marijuana legalization, state lawmakers were leaning on the expertise of a handful of public policy experts, including John Calkins. He's a professor of public policy at Carnegie Mellon.
26: I've been studying drug policy for about 35 years. Back in 2010, when California was seriously considering and almost passed the first major state legalization of non-medical cannabis, one of my colleagues went to Sacramento to testify and was just appalled at the bad information that the lawmakers there were receiving. As she came home and said, guys, we've got to work in this area so that our leaders and the media and the public more generally have better information. So that was more than a decade ago. I don't think any of us anticipated that the country would spend so much time in this very awkward never-never land, with many states having state legal regulatory schemes while it's still a controlled substance at the federal level. And I think we thought legalization was either not going to happen or it would happen completely.
3: Instead, we've got a highly dysfunctional setup, says Calkins. And it's only possible because the U.S. government has turned a blind eye and effectively stopped enforcing federal laws against marijuana possession and sale. A lot of John Calkins' research these days is trying to figure out what this legal landscape means for us. And the thing he finds most worrisome is how marijuana habits are changing.
26: Back before this trend began, cannabis was like alcohol in that only about 1 in 10 current users used daily or near daily. For most people, it was an occasional substance, meaning it was used on occasions, like weekends with friends. Now more than 40% of current users use daily or near daily. That's not quite as high as for, say, cigarettes, but it's moved very far in that direction.
3: Why are so many more people using it so frequently then?
26: There are multiple reasons. One is simply the law change. There are a lot of people who want to follow the law.
3: So now those people feel more free to use marijuana.
26: Another is price has collapsed. The price per gram has gone down, and at the same time, the potency has gone up, so the price per milligram has truly collapsed.
3: In other words, getting high is getting cheaper.
26: And social norms have changed around this. There's less social approbation, but also the place of this substance in society has changed. It is not primarily anymore something that people do just for fun or to rebel against their parents. Some people even view it as part of a healthful life regimen, but other people, even if they're not claiming health benefits, it's just what they do as part of their daily life. One of the things that's really striking about cannabis markets in use now, compared to what they were a generation ago, is this explosion in product forms. 25 years ago, we usually use the word marijuana, but at that time, when people said marijuana use, they were essentially thinking of a smoked product. Now there's smoked products, of course, but also vapes and dabs, edibles, both solid and liquid, tinctures, there's even suppositories. It's remarkable. And so I sometimes liken this to moving from just milk to the entire dairy section of the supermarket with cottage cheese, ice cream, and so on. There's been a real proliferation in the forms in which intoxicating cannabinoids get consumed.
3: And in a lot of these forms, it's hard for people to know how much THC they're actually getting.
26: So with smoking, people are better able to titrate, figure out how high they're getting. With edibles, you're more likely to have this accidental taking more than you intended to. Mm-hmm. And with dabs, for instance, you are getting potentially a very large dose in a very short amount of time, which can be much more compelling. So yeah, different risk profiles for the different modalities.
3: And the responsibility for managing all of this falls to the states that have legalized marijuana. But states are not well equipped to regulate what all these marijuana products being sold in their states actually contain, let alone how they're made or labeled. That's the kind of thing the Food

0: they are agnostic on whether or not the market growing is a good or bad thing. That stands in contrast to the FDA's posture vis-a-vis tobacco. The FDA would actively like to shrink the number of Americans who are smoking tobacco products. But the cannabis state regulatory agencies are not like the FDA vis-a-vis tobacco. They are just trying to enforce the basic regulations and ensure that the market is fair.
1: They have a business lens, a licensing lens, as opposed to a health, public health and safety lens.
0: Right. Some of them are even inside the Department of Revenue. So the priority is on collecting taxes. Yeah. And sometimes, appropriately enough, there's a special role for a Department of Agriculture because this is an agriculture-based product. But it is not primarily public health agencies that are put in charge. And public health agencies have not rushed to try to claim this territory. They've been understandably very focused on other issues like the opioid crisis and COVID and homelessness.
1: And even if they wanted to do FDA-type regulating of cannabis?
0: States lack scale and resources. They end up getting most of their information from industry. Industry provides information that helps industry maximize profit, doesn't necessarily protect the public. But there are also practical considerations. It is still illegal under federal law for someone to possess cannabis. So states have a hard time ordering their employees to go out and get a sample of cannabis that's being sold by one of their licensed stores and test it to see if the label is correct. When we do that testing, we find out that the labels are usually incorrect. There's a lot of just plain deceit. There's a lot of hiding that there's bad stuff. There's a lot of exaggerating potency. And the states have difficulty regulating the testing companies. The testing companies get their revenue from the cannabis companies. They tend to approve labels that make the cannabis companies happy. They are not audited the way that I would expect that they would be after national legalization. So we have a lot of inaccurate labels on these products.
1: It's not just the testing or labeling. Cannabis companies have stepped in wherever states have fallen short.
0: Well, at some level, they decide almost everything because it is a privatized for-profit market. Basically, we, in that regard, have said cannabis is not special. It can safely be provided the same way that most consumer products are. And there's an argument for that, but there are a number of people on the public health side who think that dependence-inducing intoxicants are different. We don't necessarily want the dynamic creativity of the free market to be constantly driving down prices, innovating new products, coming up with marketing campaigns, promoting greater use. I think the nation as a whole was pretty naive about this. A lot of people mistakenly thought that legalization would be same old, just without the arrests. They completely underestimated the energy of a for-profit industry. There are other sectors where we do things with nonprofits, for instance, blood banking. We say that's too important. We'll entrust that to organizations who are chartered to work in the public interest, not in the shareholder interest. And you can make a case that for something like cannabis, society would be better off if it wasn't owned and operated by for-profit companies.
1: What has happened to the illegal market for cannabis products now that it's legal in most states?
0: It's a fabulous question, a little bit of a complicated answer. The first point is the illegal market has a much smaller share of a much bigger market. Probably the totally illegal market is smaller, but it hasn't shrunk as much as it would have if use hadn't gone up so much. So on the good news side, Mexico and Mexican organized trafficking groups are driving far less revenue from cannabis than they used to. So that's mostly a win. What we have now for illegal markets is a complicated set of gray areas.

0: area. Some of it is straight organized crime operating in the United States, but a lot of it is more like people who don't look all that different than the licensed operators, except that they don't have a license. It is a store that sometimes sells quite openly. It just isn't licensed, and the product isn't licensed. But it's not as bad as it sounds, because only a subset of them look like violent drug traffickers. A lot of them look more just like rule breakers.
1: Why aren't the regulators shutting them down? I mean, isn't that the whole point? You legalize so that the illegal rule breakers aren't there anymore, and then you have more control over the economy.
0: So one of the other big myths with legalization was, once we legalize, we can stop enforcement. But that's exactly wrong. It's exactly when there is a legal market that can compete with the illegal market, the pressure on the illegal market can usefully suppress it. But for a long time, we really didn't have the backbone to do that. And that's bad six ways to Sunday. It's bad because the unregulated producers put riskier products out in the market with worse labels. It's unfair to the licensed producers. They have to compete with organizations that don't follow the rules, and it's hard to compete with them. So, yeah, we missed an opportunity to be aggressive about trying to get rid of illegal and unlicensed suppliers. We're starting to come around, but the bad news is, when you're slow out of the gate, a lot of these unlicensed, unregulated suppliers have become established now, and it will take even greater energy and effort to get rid of them than it would have if we had been more assertive at the outset.
1: One of the things many medical professionals, drug researchers, and policy experts, including Calkins, want to see is a more active role from the federal government. And there has been some movement on that. The Federal Controlled Substances Act ranks illicit drugs in five categories. Schedule 1 is the most restricted, and it's reserved for drugs that are considered to have, quote, no currently accepted medical use and a high potential for abuse. Marijuana is in that category and has been since the 1970s. But in 2024, the U.S. Department of Justice proposed moving it to a less dangerous category of controlled substance, Schedule 3. That would make marijuana easier to research and open the door to federally legalized medical use. But Culkin says,
0: rescheduling gets way overemphasized. For instance, cocaine is not a Schedule 1 drug. Cocaine is a Schedule 2 drug with a medically recognized purpose. So the movement from Schedule 1 to Schedule 3 has some consequences, but that's not legalization. If all we do is reschedule cannabis to Schedule 3, it's still a controlled substance. It cannot legally be sold for any purpose other than medicine, cannot be sold without a prescription, cannot be dispensed other than by a DEA-licensed pharmacy. So people sometimes overemphasize this importance between Schedule 1 and Schedule 3. Legalization is different than that. Legalization is you take it off the Controlled Substance Act altogether.
1: A bill to do that actually passed in the House of Representatives back in 2022 when Democrats held a small majority, but it stalled in the Republican-controlled Senate. President Trump has said he supports rescheduling marijuana and, quote, ending needless arrests and incarcerations of adults for small amounts of marijuana for personal use. He's also said he supports the right of states to pass marijuana laws. He even said he planned to vote in favor of Amendment 3 in Florida to make recreational marijuana use legal, but that initiative fell short in the 2024 election. If national legalization did happen somehow, the regulatory patchwork would disappear, but there would be new risks, says John Calkins.
0: Use will probably continue to go up to a degree. Prices will probably continue to ebb down some, and I suspect there will be still more innovation in the product space. One of the things we haven't talked about is the age profile of the users. And at one time, cannabis was a young person's substance. It really isn't anymore. If you choose a random gram of cannabis, what's the median age of the person using it? It's 35. Like, another dimension of this is male-female differences. When cannabis was seen as a deviant, risky thing, men were heavily overrepresented. use by men has gone up over the last, say, 10 years, but use by women has gone up much more as it's become more normalized.
1: And those trends would likely accelerate, says Calkins, because making marijuana legal from coast to coast would create a national market and the potential for just a few giant marijuana companies to dominate with national brands on the level of, say, Budweiser or Marlboro.
0: Right now, the cannabis companies are still not on the scale of the tobacco and alcohol firms. They don't have the same national media presence. But after national legalization, they will. There will be more consolidation and national suppliers who will be one step bigger. And that will make a difference in terms of lower production costs. That will also make a difference in terms of their advertising clout. In the long run, the winners in this marketplace are going to be ones who know how to manage brands and know how to do advertising. And so as you go to national legalization, we're going to kind of commodify the production. Now, it's not as hard to grow cannabis as it is to make an Apple iPhone. And so the winning companies are going to be the ones who are able to persuade you to spend more for their product. Sometimes I liken it to bottled water. Cannabis can be incredibly cheap to produce, like water, but there are companies that make a lot of money convincing us to spend $2 or $3 a bottle on water purchased at a store. They're geniuses. They're making money on something that's essentially free from a tap. That's what the future of a national legalization world would look like. The companies that win and the companies that continue to make money are going to be the ones who are the best at convincing people to pay much more for the product than it costs them to produce the product.
1: Would the products be safer, though?
0: I hope so. I mean, I do actually think that federal legalization could help with the issue of testing and labeling.
1: So what's the legalization picture that you think could actually help to address some of these concerns, maybe to not leave it in the hands of big corporations to consolidate and market and maximize their profits, you know, regardless of what happens to the American people?
0: If I had the chance to write a national legalization law, I would do two things. I would first differentiate small boutique cottage producers from industrial producers, the same way that many state laws allow cottage level production of fruits and vegetables, and you can sell your apples on the side of the road without the same regulatory oversight that agribusiness has. I think that would be an important distinction. The second thing is those big players, I wish they were all nonprofits. I wish they were chartered to undercut the existing market, but not to expand consumption. I wish that a third of the board members of those nonprofits, those board seats were set aside for child welfare advocates and public health people. I don't mind the idea that there is a way to purchase these products legally. I think it's a big mistake to think that they are an ordinary commodity. Cannabinoids are dependence-inducing intoxicants. 50% is consumed by people with a substance use disorder. Those people are not necessarily having their life improved by a system that promotes product variety, potency, low prices, and active marketing. I think we should, as a community, be willing to give up a little bit of our freedom to protect the people who will struggle with free availability of legal cannabis.
1: Is there anything we could learn from the legalization of alcohol and the regulation of alcohol that would be useful?
0: I mean, one of the stories with alcohol legalization is at the outset, the country expected government to try to rein in industry a little bit. But we have become, as a society, more individual-oriented and less tolerant of things that are in the community interest. And over time, that regulatory structure that took the edge off of the for-profit alcohol industry has mostly been eliminated. Most states have gotten rid of their state stores. Even the taxes haven't kept up with inflation, so that effective real tax has gone down. And this is sort of consistent with a society that has said, we're going to allow gambling. This is consistent with a society that says, I don't really want to vaccinate my kids. my own interest in not having an adverse reaction for my kid is going to trump my willingness to give up a little bit of freedom in order to protect the public welfare. We as a society are very willing to say, I'll give up my right to access to this thing that I would use wisely to protect my neighbor who might make mistakes with it.
1: Professor Calkins, thank you very much for your time today. I really appreciate it.
0: My pleasure. I appreciate your interest, and hopefully this was helpful to you.
1: Jonathan P. Calkins is a professor of operations research and public policy at Carnegie Mellon University's Heinz College. So I keep thinking about the year or so before my mom went into hospice, when she was in a lot of pain and nothing seemed to help. Since medical marijuana is legal in Utah, we got her some gummies and some brownies, I think. And it was not a great experience. Sometimes it seemed to work. Most of the time, though, it either didn't seem to make a difference, or she got way too loopy and anxious. But we were desperate, so we just kept trying. And I have to say, this episode really helped me understand why that was so frustrating, why we couldn't seem to get good advice, why we really had no idea how much THC we were giving her, and why the results seemed so uneven. I'm kind of relieved to know it wasn't just us getting things wrong. Also, I'm relieved to know that there are some ways to make the system work better. Those are the things I'm going to be watching for as my state lawmakers and members of Congress take up these issues. I'd love to hear your thoughts about today's episode, though. Email topofmind@byu.edu. 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Our audio engineer and sound design team includes Brandon Lewis and Lauren Sandberg. I'm Julie Rose. We'll talk soon.
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5: Next on BYUSN, we have four kickoff times in TV for Cougar football this fall. Which ones are the best opportunities to make a splash on a national stage? What's the ideal time for a BYU football game? Richie Saunders gaining some attention outside of the BYU fandom. Will Saunders be drafted in the first round, or is that even more blue goggle than we're willing to go?
6: Plus, two women's volleyball transfers, Kaylee Kofay and KJ Burgess, join us in Studio B to introduce themselves and share their stories of how they landed here in Provo, and get to know men's volleyball head coach Sean Olmstead better through Deep Blue.
5: Welcome to BYU Sports Nation, presented by the BYU Official Outfitter. BYU fans everywhere, it is Thursday, May 28th. I'm Jerem Jordan. He is a guy who loves an 8:15 kickoff, unlike some people, Jason Shepherd.
6: Immediately I hear 8:15 kickoff, I think 6 o'clock pregame. That is immediately what I think of.
5: On BYU Radio.
6: I do not have a problem with the 8:15 kickoff. Unlike other people, speaking specifically of the Arkansas athletic director, that being Hunter Yurecek, put out a full-page release yesterday, not too happy that they are kicking off against Utah at 8:15 Mountain Time, 9:15 Central for those that like their time zones.
5: Keeping score.
6: And then, not only that, the following week, they've got an 11 a.m. kickoff at home. So essentially, the AD is complaining about the two times, saying that we're basically losing an entire day. And Jerem, I'm telling you, he's worrying about the wrong things here. Don't worry about any kickoff times. The only thing that Arkansas needs to worry about is making sure they beat Utah.
5: Yes,
6: at the end of the day, start 1-0 if you're Arkansas. That's all that we ask for.
5: Speaking of Razorbacks, Studio C is rehearsing down the hallway, and they've got breakfast out there.
6: Oh,
5: there's a strong hint of bacon. And it is driving me crazy.
6: Like, it is...
5: I need a slice.
6: Like, if we could invent the smell-o-vision right now, and it would go through the TVs or your device, however you're watching us right now...
5: Most of the time, that's not going to be great. But right now, that would be nice.
6: Breakfast and the smell of bacon is so strong.
5: Just imagine. All rise and shout. It's a bacon edition of Let's Go.
7: But they don't really know how the Big 12 ball really is.
6: BYU's schedule, not exactly easy.
5: Right in third hardest.
7: Notre Dame, seeing Arizona again, and especially just seeing that team up north, I feel like it's going to be exciting.
5: Yes, it will be. We have game times and TV networks for four BYU football games. Let's break it down. The season opener against Utah Tech will be on ESPN+. At 8 Eastern, 6 Mountain. No shock there. That's pretty predictable. The next week, Big 12 play begins against Arizona. 3:30 Eastern, 1:30 Mountain on Fox. How about that? The next week at Colorado State, the G6 Roadie, 7:30 Eastern, CBS. And then Friday night, October 9th, Iowa State at home in Provo, 8:15 Mountain, 10:15 Eastern. So which of these is the most advantageous game time and network combo to you?
6: I think it probably falls with the game against Arizona on Fox. To me, that's the one. I think right now it probably looks like the best matchup. You obviously get that game at home, which is nice. And then to be in the afternoon on Fox, you're going to get a lot of eyeballs. You're going to get a lot of promotion earlier in the day on all of their pregame shows. So I think that that's, to me, that's the one. This actually was a little surprising. And I love the fact that Fox picked it up and it's going to be at that time. I thought this had 8:15 kickoff written all over it. I thought this would end up being an ESPN at 8:15 to sort of take advantage of that late game window.
5: Which they did last year.
6: Which they did last year.
5: But 2 years ago, it was this exact situation.
6: Yeah. So is the one. This is the combo of the time, the network, and the opponent.
5: It's a big game. It's a 12-win BYU against a 9-win Arizona. And it's Bear Bachmeyer versus Noah Fifita. This is the exact TV and time they had 2 years ago in 2024. And the Fox pregame show led into that second game window there for BYU and Arizona. Gus Johnson, Joel Klatt on the call on that one. They are likely on the call for this one. So I agree with you. I think that is the most advantageous combination of time and TV and opponent. It's the Big 12 opener. It's the second game at home. It's a national audience. I think that's awesome. That's about as good as you could get for that game. I think that's great. And then primetime CBS the next week against Colorado State is sneaky good.
6: Did you expect... I expected it to be CBS Sports Network.
5: The fact that... And correct me if I'm wrong. Is Colorado State in the Pac-12? I don't know. Are they in the Mountain West?
6: I think they stayed. I had this conversation the other day. I believe they're still in the Mountain West.
5: Yes. Okay. They the fact that that's on CBS, we should probably know that, is amazing. So Matt Mitchell, BYU's assistant quarterback coach, he goes to Colorado State to be on that staff. So there's the connection there.
6: Pac-12.
5: Pac-12. Okay.
6: Yes. I thought they stayed.
5: The Mountain West Plus, a.k.a. the Pac-12.
6: Let's be honest.
5: Colorado State and BYU. I think that situation, primetime, CBS, like, are we getting Brad Nessler on that one and Gary Danielson? Are we getting the prime crew in primetime on CBS for BYU and Colorado State? And then Iowa State, predictably, at night on Friday, not going to be any earlier, but ESPN, the mothership, own the night, Nostris Nocturnus, as we talked about in, 2013 on the show, Latin for own the night. So we know those four. And I think, especially games, 2 and 3, I think that's an ideal setup. Okay, regarding Notre Dame, that's going to be October 17th. Mm-hmm. If you could pick the kind of time and TV situation there, what would you pick for Notre Dame BYU?
6: Yeah,
5: biggest game of the year.
6: Initially, I kind of liked the 1:30 time slot, but as soon as I started going down that road, I'm like, no. 5 o'clock.
5: That
6: third window, because at that point, look, it's going to get huge ratings anyway, because every Notre Dame game gets huge ratings, and then you throw in the BYU component.
5: Like game day could be their ship.
6: Numbers for that game are going to be huge, and I agree with you. That absolutely could be game day. So for me, I'm putting that at 5 o'clock because you're talking about a Saturday. People go through their day, they get things done around 5 o'clock. Most times, all of the little errands, all the things you're doing around the house, you're done at that point, and I think you're going to have the most eyeballs right around that 5 o'clock window. So for me, that's the one.
5: And that means 3 p.m. BYU radio pregame.
6: 3 o'clock BYU live, pregame. Right? Pregame.
5: Come on.
6: Yes.
5: I agree with you. I don't think Notre Dame is going to play an 8:15 game in Provo. I think it's going to be a 1:30 or a 5. I doubt it's 10 a.m. 10 a.m. is not the worst because, I guess it's noon back east. Mm-hmm. 10 a.m. is the worst. I take it back. And BYU started super slow in those situations. Think about 23 Oklahoma. BYU probably should have won that game, but they started a little slow there. The pick six didn't help. And then think last year against UCF. BYU had already clinched the night before the appearance in the Big 12 title game. It's senior day, and BYU comes out down 14. They come back and win, all good. But, yeah, 10 a.m. ain't happening. It's a 1:30 or it's a 5, you would think.
6: Yeah.
5: And 5 equals 7 Eastern. That is the perfect time for Notre Dame fans scattered across the country, probably mostly in the Eastern and Central time zone. I'm with you. If I could pick, and then ESPN or ABC would be my hope there.
6: I would think that's ABC.
5: Yeah. You better believe Fox is licking their chops, but I think ESPN has first pick. So we'll go from there. It's going to be fun to see where that game lands because that is by far the biggest game for BYU this season. And it might be the biggest game for Notre Dame. We'll see. They play some big games, but that could be a big-time game in terms of how good BYU is, how good Notre Dame is. We expect Notre Dame to be 6-0, and we expect BYU to be 4-1 or 5-0 going into that game, maybe College game day. We shall see. But we want to ask you, regarding your ideal BYU football game time, what is it? It's our question of the day. We had the, they're not in the afternoon anymore, guy, rip. Some of you love the night games. What is your ideal time? Russell Paulus weighs in, 8:15 p.m. Vampire Cougs. The show at LES and the football is elite after dark. No afternoon games. If you're in the Big Ten, it's funny. When Andrew Gentry came from Michigan, they asked every player on the team, it felt like, in a social media video, what's your favorite time? Oh, 8:15. He's like, noon, Eastern.
6: That's what he's used to.
5: That's when Michigan was, yes, would play all these big games.
6: Yeah.
5: 10 a.m. here, not as ideal as I mentioned. Russell loves 8:15.
6: Well, we'll go a little bit different here. Sean Elsmore says, Saturday, 5:30 p.m. Mountain. Okay. You can get all your Saturday chores completed.
5: He's kids, like you.
6: He's like, right, he's like, same thing I just said. Kids, other activities done. Make some good food for the game and have the kids down for bed at a reasonable time. But anytime the Cougs are playing is the best time.
5: Yeah, that's kind of how it ends up being. It's just whenever it is, you make it.
6: Well, because BYU has played it so many different times, especially during the independence era.
5: The anti-Arkansas.
6: Right, yeah. Exactly.
5: Oh, Joe Henry. Anytime. Just need the season back. Yeah, anytime. We'll play
6: well
5: anytime. We'll play at any time. Good news at Ojo Henry because it is back in how many days?
8: Countdown to the Trailblazers.
9: 100 days.
5: Oh, a nice round number. 100 days
6: One
5: today.
6: 100.
5: What are you most excited about as we're 100 days out?
6: Well, I mean, just the fact that it's back. I mean, it's not
5: it's still a ways off. Let's come down.
6: It's going to be here before 100 days. Is going to fly by because we always say that, like, oh, we got so much time, and then all of a sudden we're getting ready for the game week,
5: and it's 31 and it's fall
6: yeah,
5: camp,
6: exactly. So the fact that it's back, and then you just get back for us from a work standpoint. I just like getting back
5: that's
6: into
5: that
6: groove.
5: That's why I love this job the most, the fall.
6: Yes, yep. I mean it's so much fun, yep. And to just dive back into football, I can't wait.
5: Yeah, spring ball's over. We're in the lull right now. We got spring meetings, some more on that coming up in a sec. Football Media Day coming up in July in about 5 weeks. So kind of never ends. Plus, we have this program. We'll take you through the summer. Let's go. Continue to weigh in on X, Facebook, and Instagram. What is your ideal BYU football kickoff time?
6: All right, let's switch gears a little bit. Talk some basketball. On the Kevin O'Connor Show on the Yahoo Sports Network.
5: Shout out to Emmy Franks, former BYU yes. TV employee who produces them.
6: Yes, indeed. Kevin had Sam Vecenie on, an NBA and NBA senior writer with The Athletic, to talk NBA draft this week. O'Connor asked Vecenie, are we sure Richie Saunders isn't a first rounder?
5: Wow.
6: Here's the response.
9: I do have a first round grade on Richie Saunders. I love him.
10: I absolutely love him.
9: Like kind of a cross between Max Strus and Sam Merrill to me, right? Like not quite as athletic as Strus, a little bit bigger than Merrill. Awesome shooter. I think that he does a way better job defensively than what people like seem to give him credit for. He's legitimately 6'5". He's like 215 pounds. He cares on that end. He really does like try to sit down and guard you. There are guys that are quicker than him that will beat him occasionally, but like he's really smart in one-on-two situations on the backside. He knows where he's supposed to rotate. He has good anticipation on that end. Yeah, I'm a Richie Saunders guy. I have a first round grade on him, and I will like put it this way. I might end up with a higher grade on Richie Saunders than I do on Allen Graves.
6: High praise for Richie Saunders.
5: Oh, wow.
6: And yeah, it's well-earned, quite frankly, if we're being honest. Is Richie Saunders getting a first-round draft grade a little more blue-goggled than you're willing to go, or do you think it's spot-on?
5: Grade different than projection, right? Grade, yeah. Is he good enough to be a first-rounder? Yeah. First-rounder feels wild. The fact that he's going to be drafted off an ACL in the second round is awesome. Because as we talked about, when it happened, even Kevin Young said, hey, and maybe he gets to pick where he goes, a.k.a. free agent, is what he meant by that. So his value is high. People love Richie. If Richie hadn't torn his ACL, right now we'd be talking about could he sneak into the first round? And the possibility was yes. I don't think he does off an ACL, but it feels like, and we can do the countdown again if you want.
6: Countdown to Richie getting drafted.
5: Countdown to Richie in the NBA. Let's go. 258 days. Can't wait for Richie to be in a situation where he gets to play at the next level. Because there are so, as Kevin Young was the first to call it, he said, oh yeah, he has NBA potential. And it was like, whoa, what? This is awesome for Richie. He's earned this, as you mentioned. And it's wild how successful and how great he became. I've said this. The ace in the hole for development for Kevin Young is not A.J. DiBonsa. It is Richie Saunders. What he became from where he started has been incredible, and that's credit to Richie and the staff.
6: Yeah, first round grade is not crazy. That's not too blue goggled. I expect him to be in the second round, and I think a lot of that has to do with the injury in the ACL. I think in general, and we heard this even throughout the year, that in all likelihood he was going to be a second round draft pick.
5: Yes.
6: I think with the ACL injury, he slid down in the second round. Most mock drafts that you look at, and by the way, he's in all of them.
5: Which is wild.
6: He's in all of them,
5: yeah,
6: getting drafted in the second round. But you're seeing it right around probably the last 10 picks of the second round. Here's the good news for Richie. Number one, he's in all of them, which means people know the talent, and even with the injury, they want to get him in their system so that when he's healthy, they can develop him and have him ready to go. But with the deadline for players to withdraw and go back to college, there were a lot of guys yesterday that made the decision to go back and withdraw from the NBA draft. A lot of those guys were going to be drafted in the second round.
5: Yeah, Tunde Yesufu from Baylor going to St. John's.
6: Yeah,
5: that was a notable
6: withdrew
5: one.
6: And went to St. John's.
5: Yep.
6: Richie and guys like Richie are going to be the beneficiary of that, because now instead of maybe being in the final 10 picks, maybe now you're in, you know, the final 15, or maybe you move up into somewhere into the final 20 picks of this. So this is a good thing for Richie Saunders. And I've said this before, I've said it on this show many times. Get in early on Richie Saunders, because when he's healthy and he's ready to go, this is a guy you're going to want on your team. I cannot wait to see the team that gets him, and I hope it's a team that has a great history of developing players. Because
5: so not Sacramento.
6: So, well, not Sacramento. Washington. There's a couple of others that I would also put in that, but yes, certainly not Sacramento. I cannot wait to see where he goes.
5: Do the Jazz have a second-round pick?
6: The Jazz do not have a second-round pick. That doesn't mean they can't get one.
5: It's shades of Jimmer 2011. Hey, why not? Topic three. Big 12 spring meetings are currently going on in Frisco, Texas. Commissioner Brett Yormark brought up a few things to break down here. First, the possibility of 10 conference games, If the college football playoff expands 24 teams, he said the league will discuss potentially playing 10 conference games. Does that make sense to you?
6: I understand it. I'm not necessarily opposed to it, but we need to make sure that whatever happens in terms of the number of conference games, that it's uniform against all the other P4 schools.
5: Yes, why would you? I don't understand why you would suddenly play 10 conference games.
6: Because now you're getting to the point where everybody's finally getting to 9.
5: Let's play more Power 4 teams, unless the others are, that's why would you do that?
6: That's what I mean. Like, if this is going to be something that would be uniform, because
5: where's that coming from?
6: You're being judged against all these other teams, but if you're doing something that's significantly different, but yet being judged the same, it doesn't make any sense to me. So I say stick with whatever the other Power Four teams are doing. If they go to 10, fine.
5: Most are playing 9 now. The SEC adjusted. Not everybody is doing 9. It's kind of weird right now, but it's almost everybody. Okay, next one, international games. Last fall, Iowa State played K-State in Ireland. This fall, TCU playing UNC in Ireland. Arizona State playing Kansas in London, where you just were a couple weeks ago.
6: I saw it on the marquee, too.
5: Yes, you did. I saw it. Are we surprised BYU hasn't been involved in an international game yet?
6: A little bit, yeah. Because of BYU's global brand and certainly the amount of people that follow BYU and are members of the Church of Jesus Christ of Latter-day Saints outside of the United States, I am a little surprised that BYU hasn't been asked to do that. I think eventually they will.
5: I do too.
6: But I think BYU and everything surrounding BYU is catered to something like that. I think it'd be big.
5: There's been kindling in years past of the idea of Mexico City or Sao Paulo. Mm-hmm. And the reason you do it in one of those two spots is church membership is number 2 in Mexico and number 3 in Brazil. And if they go to Sao Paulo, sign me up. Let's go. Meanwhile, the league hasn't executed on anything in Mexico quite yet, which they've talked about for a few years. Yet, it feels like a great fit given the amount of border schools in the league, BYU's connection to the church membership there, as I mentioned. Is that the spot for a BYU game across the border? Mexico for BYU?
6: Honestly, I kind of feel like...
5: Are you like Bahamas?
6: Brazil makes a ton of sense. Mm.
5: They played an NFL game in Sao Paulo to start the year.
6: Yeah, we don't need to get into it.
5: Brother Tanner McKee? Involved?
6: Oh, yeah. There you go. Well, here's the thing. Like, I thought we were talking about the Chiefs, and that didn't work out well playing in Brazil for my Chiefs.
5: Regular season.
6: I had so many of my friends that ended up going to Brazil on their missions. It just feels like everybody goes to Brazil on their mission, you included, obviously.
5: Thanks for calling me a friend. I appreciate it.
6: To me, you say things
5: colleagues.
6: On the air that you don't really mean
5: colleagues.
6: Sometimes.
5: Comrades.
6: Yeah. Brazil makes a whole lot of sense to me.
5: Yeah.
6: There is, I mean, huge. For what you said in terms of, like, number 2 and number 3 in terms of church membership, I don't think you can go wrong with either of those.
5: It'd be funny if it was just randomly in Guadalajara. Okay, revenue. The Power Four leagues all declared their revenue for last season. They didn't say it. They declared it. The Big Ten earned $1.47 bill, SEC $1.11, ACC $826.5 mil, and the Big 12 came in at fourth at $610.9. About $38.1 million per school. Any concern the Big 12's fourth in that race?
6: Well, I mean, you don't want to be fourth. It's not...
5: Want to be on the podium?
6: Well, you want to be up where some of these other teams are. And I mean,
5: realistically, we're talking about outdoing the ACC.
6: Correct. That's what's...
5: Big 12's not going to outdo Big 10.
6: Yes, you're not going to get to those numbers. But BYU. Big 12, yes, should be on par with the ACC, if not more. So, yeah, I think you need to find a way to close the gap. Am I concerned? No, because they're always, the commissioner and everybody involved in the conference, they're always looking at ways to be able to add revenue to the conference. So they're well aware of this. They don't need to be told that they're fourth out of the four Power Four conferences. But, yeah, I mean, you'd certainly like to see it more because you don't want to be last. You don't want to be fourth out of four.
5: If you ain't first, you're last. That's what Ricky Bobby taught us in Talladega Nights. It is important that the Big 12 figure out how to be third in this conversation.
6: Right.
5: Because it doesn't mean everything. You're not as successful as the money you have. There's a lot that goes into that. But it's honestly, you need to be competitive in that space. As we've seen with BYU, they have upped the ante and they have been more successful. As they up the ante more, they will be even more successful. It's fun to have AJ. It's probably even more fun to have AJ and a Sweet 16. It's fun to have Bear Bachmeyer and LG Martin and everybody and compete for the Big 12 title. It's even more to have them and win a Big 12 title. You need to continue to be able to support your programs in that way. Great that Kalani Sitake got a new deal, and there's more investment in football. They need to continue to go that direction. Okay, then there's the bipartisan bill, the Protect College Sports Act in Congress introduced to grant antitrust protections to potentially allow all 138 FBS schools, or at least 75%, to collectively pool media rights. It could also prevent a super league of Big Ten and SEC if they wanted to break away. So, do you want the media rights collectively negotiated in this way versus the leagues themselves?
6: Well, I mean, We know how things have played out when you're negotiating at for your league and your league only. Because then we get into what we were just talking about in terms of the significantly different revenue numbers that you see. Now, you know, I also don't want anybody to get shortchanged, but if it's the SEC, first of all, the SEC and the Big Ten, they're not going to agree to this. They don't want to lose it. They're not wanting to hand anything to anybody.
5: What if all benefit?
6: What if they
5: benefit even more than they are?
6: If you can get to a point where you can all agree, which never happens.
5: Well,
6: on anything,
5: they only need 75%.
6: Yeah, you're right. You only need 75%.
5: Which, by the way, is the exact number of teams of everybody else minus the Big Ten and SEC, which is incredible.
6: It's
5: exactly 75%.
6: Do you think they landed on that number just by accident?
5: Well, they had to add a couple schools, including Sacramento State, to get to that.
6: Yeah, I'm fine with doing it as a large group, as long as it benefits everybody. You know what I mean? Like, there still can't be tiers within, because then you're dealing with the exact same thing again. If you can get everybody on the same page, I'm fine with it. But, you know, for right now, let everybody do their thing and do the best you can.
5: 13 colonies, you become the United States.
6: That's
5: what
6: right.
5: happens?
6: Do you like it?
5: I would prefer that BYU get as much as possible, and that
6: if this helps
5: it's
6: BYU,
5: it's not going to be even because the Mountain West not going to get as much as Power Four League or whatever. So we'll see what that looks like. But I'm interested to see what the details, like you said. Okay, time now for the hurry up, Joe.
6: All right, is it weird when national guys are more blue goggled than we are?
10: Blue goggle.
5: Sometimes.
6: Is it Marcello or Marcello?
5: Alert. I don't know.
10: Blue goggle alert.
6: We're going to go with I'm going to go with Marcello. He put out his top 25 coaches in college football. How about that? Kalani Sitake coming in at number 5, ahead of guys like Marcus Freeman, Lane Kiffin, Kyle Whittingham, and Steve Sarkisian. What do you make of this?
5: Highest ranked Cougs, is that what you just said there, basically? Ahead of Kyle Whittingham and Steve Sarkisian in the former Cougar players category. Now that Kyle's at Michigan, are we going to call him a former Coug as opposed to the coach of that team up north? Like, is he in good standing again, or is he still in the doghouse? I don't know. That's
6: a
5: topic for another day.
6: It's still TBD.
5: Sitake's a little high for me. I love Kalani. We all love Kalani. I think once Kalani and BYU make a playoff, that changes the equation a little bit. But, yeah, Kalani, we talked about it yesterday. It was number 12, and we were like, that seems a great spot. 5's pretty high. Our boy, so we support it.
6: Of course, 100%. I definitely think Kalani comes in at top 10. I love the fact that somebody's giving Kalani his due. Because sometimes for us, you want to put praise and heap praise on players and coaches and programs, but you feel like that you are being too blue goggled. And then you see something like this, and it's like people outside are also recognizing what we get to see on a daily basis. So I love the fact
5: that send Brandon some glasses.
6: Yeah.
5: Here.
6: I love the fact that Kalani is getting the recognition that he deserves.
5: Last couple years have been really special. Now the BYU's got resources, look what they're doing. Let's go.
6: All right. If you missed any interviews from our guests, you can find them on demand on the BYU TV app or by going to BYUSN.com.
5: I'll be honest, that bacon's smelling burnt now. Did they overcook it?
6: Let's go find out in the break.
5: Still to come, two of the top transfers in the portal from women's volleyball join the show to talk about the upcoming season. Kaylee Cofe and KJ Burgess are in the house. 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
5: I'm stoked about this kid. And by the way, there's another big signing coming down the pipe from the portal. They have signed KJ Burgess, a player that I have wanted to play at BYU for a few years. Second team All-SEC, Chris Burgess's oldest daughter, Kelly Jo, for the win. Welcome back to BYU Sports Nation. Jerem Jordan alongside Jason Shepherd. Women's volleyball season just a couple of months away. But we are excited about the new era. Rob Nielsen and a new staff leading the way there. And two of the new assignees and transfers are in studio for the first time on BYU Sports Nation. Let's welcome in KJ Burgess from Oklahoma, Utah before that. Second team All-SEC, Kaylee Kofi, Mountain West Conference Player of the Year, a setter from Utah State. Welcome to BYU Sports Nation. How's it going?
15: Good. How are you?
5: We're doing great. Let's talk about why BYU and now. And it's great to have another Burgess on campus. We see Chris all the time. Great to have you here.
15: Yeah, thank you. It's good to be here. For me, why BYU? Well, this past semester, I stepped away from volleyball, and it kind of gave me time to kind of think and reflect if I wanted to use my fifth year or not. I was kind of up and down about it, but ultimately, BYU, kind of the opportunity arose, and I don't know, it just felt right. I realized I wanted to keep competing, and I wanted to use my fifth year, and BYU felt right. I get to be close to home in my family and, of course, being here with my dad, too.
16: Kaylee, what about you? Obviously, some new connections now with the BYU women's volleyball team. Why was BYU the right fit for you?
17: Honestly, BYU has always been a dream school of mine. And so when Rob called, it was kind of a no-brainer decision. Like, I get to have a coaching staff that I love, but then also, like, the community here, the, like, environment, the culture, like, that's just something that I've always wanted to be a part of. And so... yeah, when Rob called, I was like, yep.
16: let's stay there for a second, because obviously with Rob being the new head coach, people remember him as a player, but you've obviously experienced him as a coach. Mm-hmm. Give everybody an idea what type of coach he is.
17: Oh.
16: And remember, he is gonna critique this answer like nobody's business.
17: Rob is actually, he was just such like a, he just seemed like a dad to us. Like he had... dumb dad jokes that were like sort of not, I mean, they were funny, Rob, they were funny. But I just love learning from Rob because he has so much knowledge of the game, and I feel like my game grew so much the last 2 years, and so obviously like I just want to keep playing under him because he knows so much and like helped me develop my game.
5: And the nice thing for you is basically the entire staff came down.
17: Yeah.
5: You're very familiar with them.
17: Yeah.
5: Little newer for you, KJ, but I'm very excited about you and Brielle Kemvor in the middle. I think that's going to be one of the best middle blocking tandems in the country. How do you feel about it?
15: Oh, I'm really excited. I know a little bit about Rob's game just because he's recruited me since I was maybe 15 years old. So I know a little bit about the game, but Brielle's so good. So I'm just really excited to get going and kind of learn from Rob and the coaching staff, but also from the other middles as well, including Brielle.
5: And then with setting, obviously you and Alex Bauer are an awesome tandem. I don't know if a 6-2 is in the mix or how we're going to do that, but I think it's going to be great, the two of you in there learning from each other and a quality setter no matter who's in.
17: Yeah, I'm excited. I mean, we got to play against each other in high school, so we've known each other for a while. And so, like, to train with, like, someone so talented like her, it's going to be really fun.
5: And there's an Idaho connection there too, right?
17: Mm-hmm.
5: Did you play for Idaho Crush as well or against her in club too?
17: I didn't. We played against each other in club and high school. And so
5: now you get to play together.
17: Yeah, now we get to be on the same team, so that'll be nice.
16: Awesome. What was the reaction of your family when you told them that this was the direction you were going?
15: Well, it was my parents who brought up the idea about it at first. And so, it was kind of conversations with them about like the possibility and like we're with you either way if you don't want to go or if you do. But so for them, it was just kind of like, oh my gosh, we're so excited, congrats. But with the rest of my family, it was like, whoa, plot twist. Why? So yeah.
16: So are you working? You and Dad working out the like the commute? You're gonna carpool together? Are we gonna do those types of things?
15: we might carpool. We carpooled this morning actually up here.
5: That's awesome.
15: But we might, yeah.
5: What's the summer look like for you guys as you get ready for the season this fall?
17: We have to report June 15th, and then we'll be up here training, working out, getting to know the girls, going swimming, I don't know.
5: That's awesome.
17: Having fun.
5: And you did a study abroad as well?
17: Is yeah.
5: Where'd you go and how was it?
15: I went this past semester. I went to Italy. It was awesome. It was life-changing, I swear. If everyone needs to go to Europe. It was beautiful.
5: What's the best thing about hanging out in Italy?
15: The food, probably.
5: did
15: there were many beaches to go to.
5: Very
15: so
5: nice.
15: It was fun.
5: Very nice.
16: This may be a hard question to answer with you obviously being a new player in the program and a new head coach. So many things are new, but what do you expect from this team this year? What can fans expect, do you think, from this group and this team? This would be for both of you guys.
15: I think besides the obvious, like, compete, I think, like, the Big 12 is an awesome conference, and I'm really excited to be competing in that environment. And I don't know, I think we're all just going to compete, and I hope that we can like build that trust, because I've heard the culture is just, it's awesome, it's really tight-knit and connected, and I'm excited to be a part of that and hopefully can help build it more.
16: What do you expect, Kaylee?
17: I haven't met all the girls yet, but like so far they've been so sweet. And but the one thing I do know is that they are so talented, and I've got to play against them a few times the past couple of years, and wasn't always the funnest trying to dig BK and trying to block Claire. And so I'm just excited to be on their side and have them on my team. And, you know, they're just so talented, and I know they, like KJ said, they will compete.
5: The women in the Burgess home are all D1. That's how it works. So Zoe's at ASU. That could be a fun matchup in the Big 12, right?
15: Yeah.
5: And then Ava just committed to Stanford. And then you got the boys. I saw the boys over the weekend at Father and Sons.
15: Yes.
5: Your dad somehow sleeping on a twin bed in Helaman Halls was awesome, which is great. He said it wasn't the length. It was kind of the width that was the issue. He couldn't turn over.
15: I'm sure it's both.
5: It's probably both. What are you envisioning for, you know, a little ASU-BYU matchup of the Burgess girls?
15: Oh, I think it's just going to be a bunch of fun. Like, I can see my sister kind of trash-talking me through the net, but it's all jokes. Like, we know it's all funny and stuff, and we'll... But it'll probably be kind of hard because we haven't played together since high school, and so I feel like I'm going to look at her through the net and just start laughing. But, no, I trust that we can both lock in, but I think it'll be just so much fun.
5: Is, like, mom in an ASU shirt, dad in a BYU shirt? Like, how's the split
15: going
5: to be there?
15: You know, my sister... Ava, the one going to Stanford, she had mentioned that they should do the Kelsey, like the what the Kelsey's mom does.
16: Oh, the half.
15: And like do like the half.
5: A like customized half, like
15: jacket. Yes, ASU, BYU. Not sure how that's going to work, but that is what they want to do.
5: That's fun. And then Kaylee, you've mentioned you played against BYU. What's it going to be like to play for BYU in the Smith Fieldhouse?
17: Oh, I am so excited. Like coming here to play, it was so intimidating, but so cool. Now to have like... the fans on my side will be really nice and not cheering against me.
16: Let's get to know you guys a little bit more than just as the athlete. What do you guys like to do? Personality-wise, what are you guys into when you're not practicing or you're not working on your sport? What do you guys like to do?
15: Ooh, good question.
5: Cook Italian food?
15: You know, a little bit. I've gotten a little bit better at cooking because of Italy. I would say... I don't know. I just like hanging out with my friends or family, anything outside related, especially in the summer. But I like to read a little bit, watch TV, just your basic
16: stuff.
15: Basic girl stuff.
5: What are you reading or watching right now?
15: I'm watching Arrested Development currently.
5: Heck yeah.
16: First
5: Heck
16: time? Yeah. First time?
15: It actually is, yeah.
16: Oh, okay,
15: no,
16: yes.
15: It's an older one, but it's really
5: the
15: good.
5: The first couple of seasons
16: yes.
5: are amazing.
16: Yes.
5: Yes.
16: And then, one of the best.
5: And then it went off Fox, and then it kind of came back.
16: Kind of went off the rails.
5: I'm glad you're watching that.
15: Yeah,
5: very. That tells me a level of humor. It's awesome.
15: Good.
5: How about you, Kaylee?
17: I'm a huge pickleball player. Nice. Like, I love playing pickleball, and my family and my friends, we probably play every night, and I just can't get sick of it.
16: Better volleyball player or pickleball player?
17: Probably volleyball. My pickleball game needs to get a little better, but it's getting there.
16: That actually brings up a point for you. You guys in your family have so many different sports that you guys have all been involved in. Mom, dad, everybody.
17: Yeah.
16: When you guys get together and play sports, what sport do you play? Or do you go off the... None of the sports that anybody's associated with to do something different. What do you guys do?
15: Sometimes us girls will, like, play volleyball and, like, my brothers or my family will want to join. Or... rarely we'll play basketball, but sometimes we'll play wiffle ball, which is really fun.
16: Wiffle ball is fun.
15: It's really fun.
16: Yeah.
15: It always ends up in an argument of some sort, but it's fun while it lasts.
5: I know the boys like basketball, right? Like,
15: yeah.
5: That's the main sport.
15: Love basketball, yep. Yes.
5: All the girls play volleyball, and then your mom played soccer, right?
15: Yeah. Yep.
5: That's awesome. Well, it's great to have you guys here. We're looking forward to the season in a couple of months, and best of luck when you report. And then are you guys working any camps? Are you going to be around for
15: mm-hmm.
5: any of those?
15: Mm-hmm.
5: Girl dad?
17: When is that one?
5: In August. Maybe not if you don't know
17: yeah,
5: when it
17: I'm
5: is.
17: Not yeah, sure.
5: That's okay. With some of the volleyball camps?
17: Yeah.
5: You'll be there? Okay,
17: yes.
5: Awesome.
17: Okay,
5: we'll see you
17: cool.
5: there. My daughter's going to be there.
17: Perfect.
5: Can't wait. Okay, Kaylee and KJ, we appreciate it.
15: Thank you.
5: Okay, coming up, we've got kick times for four BYU football games and TV. The latest from the Big 12 spring meetings. How much revenue did the league get? Plus, the latest from NCAA indoor, or outdoor rather, track and field regionals. And men's golf placed their Sunday round today. What does that look like? 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
5: The NCAA Men's Golf Championship begins tomorrow in Carlsbad, California at 4 p.m. local time. But to avoid Sunday, play the Cougars tee off today, at 4 p.m. The tournament will run through June 3rd. Best of luck to the Cougs who are by themselves on the course today in place of playing on Sunday.
16: Track and field finished competing at the NCAA regional meet. Carter Cutting finished first overall in the 1500 meter with a time of 3:39.63. Cutting will compete in the quarterfinals tomorrow evening.
5: Best of luck to everybody in the regionals. Coming up after the break, the inspiring story of Sean Olmstead's love of ultra marathons despite a hip replacement. BYU Sports Nation continues after this timeout.
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4: Welcome back to BYU Sports Nation. I'm Jerem Jordan alongside Jason Shepherd. Well, BYU men's volleyball coach Sean Olmstead found a unique way to get his mind away from the pressures of coaching. He runs, not from the pressure, but through ultra-distance races to push himself. This is Deep Blue, featuring Sean Olmstead.
5: Oh, we already got rain. It's raining.
6: My rain stuff is in 45 miles.
5: You've got your rain jacket, don't you?
6: I do have my rain jacket. Okay.
5: Buck and roll. Okay.
6: I think he got lost in being successful at a job and trying to make his way up the coaching ladder and being secure for his family. He came across a social media account of someone who looked similar to him, fluctuated in his weight, and had stressful things going on, had a family, and signed up for this 50-mile race. And he saw that and thought, if he can do it, so can I. And he just started training for a 50-mile race.
5: I sort of almost found myself in this other world where it's not just coach, coach, coach, coach, coach. The peace and the solitude and getting in tune with a little more of who I am, my spirit, my soul, that's what's always pulled me to it. I knew something was wrong with my hip years and years ago, though. You know, then I started to limp, and I would always just tell someone, I was sore, woke up on the wrong side of the bed.
6: He watched his dad have to kind of drop a lot of his hobbies and things that he loved with his hip replacement. That's all he really had to go off of.
5: Oh, I didn't accept it. No, it's a hip replacement. Like, I perceived myself to be young, fit, active.
6: This wasn't in the cards for him.
5: Okay, here we go. Ready?
6: Let's go.
5: I couldn't deal with the people asking me, like, why? Why? Because, now I'm limping. Now I'm barely standing up. But then it impacted the people around me. I wasn't nice. I was short-tempered. Because in the back of the mind, that was there. I knew I had no other choice, but I was scared.
6: It was bad. He was snappy at home and snappy at work. He was just destroyed.
5: There was just so much fear of losing this. I mean, look around. I don't know if heaven can get much better. She took the brunt of it. She knew all the truth behind everything. She knew the darkness and literally nights that I could not sleep, literally because of the pain. And she knew the fears, and so bless her heart, she never pushed it on me. It got really, I didn't eat for that whole 8-mile section. I was gonzo.
7: What happened?
5: I don't know, my stomach went south. I was sick that whole 8-mile stretch.
6: It was bad. He was sick. Yeah, he did not feel good.
7: 21.
6: And then he fell on top of it.
7: Oh, no.
6: So bad.
5: You feel guilty, you feel like you've impacted the group. You feel everything. I shed tears. I got in the river. I went down to the water and just laid in a waterfall.
8: He was so sick.
6: Yeah.
8: He was super sick up there. And he's like, I'm fine. We're just going to keep going.
6: I'm fine.
8: Never. He will never give up. He will roll to the finish line.
6: I agree.
5: Even if a doctor, well-trained, up to

0: date on everything, trained at the best clinics. I still didn't trust it. That's a fault of my own. Probably could have saved a lot of hurt and probably could have saved a lot of relationships that I might have damaged a little.
1: He just got to a place where it was so bad. He had no choice. He had to go in and do it.
0: July 5th, we went up to the top of Box Elder Peak, 20-something miles, and I just hauled butt down, even though it just was the most painful thing ever. And I was in the operating room the next morning.
1: He came out pretty much pain-free. The hope clicked on and was like, okay, this might not be what I was so afraid of.
0: We're 13, like 50, and we're 45 in 9,800 feet.
2: How's this feeling as a comeback so far?
0: Yeah, great. I mean, the hip, it's doing good. I don't know. We haven't even seen the scar, have we? There you go. Boom. Feels amazing.
1: The first thing that comes to my mind when you ask why any of this is because we can, or at least we can try. I think there's been times where it's been close to taken away from both of us.
2: Did Sean get you into running? Did you both find running independently?
3: Oh, no, he totally got me into it, yes. I had really bad postpartum with my last baby. He was already running at the time, and he's like, I think you would really enjoy running. And now here we are.
0: Before I knew it, there was Farrah with me, joining me. And so, like, that Bear 100, I mean, I don't think I'll ever be able to replicate that.
1: I think that's why these races are so enticing too, is because you get to this just really raw, everything's kind of stripped away.
0: I respect that other people can find that in a golf course. I respect that other people can find that in a fishing hole. But this is where I find it.
1: It takes you to a different place in your soul.
0: I fell again.
4: Oh my God.
0: It was all uphill, so my foot just got stuck. And I literally was like, I'm laying here, and I was out snoring.
2: Say that again.
4: I said, I was told not to nap until I was hallucinating or falling asleep walking. So that's my compass.
0: We're at 51, almost 52, and we're, about, what is that? Is that 16?
5: Yeah, 16 and a half.
0: 16 and a half hours. Wow.
2: Where are we at, Sean?
0: Oh, we are 62.11 and 20 hours and 50 minutes. So almost 3 a.m.
6: What's cold over there?
0: It's freezing. I'm shaking. But I don't want to sit over there because I won't leave. So it's 9 a.m. We started yesterday at 6, and we are, if I remember, Beaver was 75, pushing 76 in. So that's where we're at. Time to finish this thing, hopefully.
5: We gotta catch the cutoff.
4: We're too slow, we can't sleep. We're chasing cutoffs, but we're gonna finish, and then we'll sleep. Right, Bug?
5: Yep, let's go.
4: Yep.
0: Bug. What are you doing? Where? Where's Farrah? Oh, man. I got hammered on that.
2: What was so hard about that last leg?
4: Oh, what was? It was so long and so hot and all on a dirt road, pretty much.
1: One of the lowest lows for me was actually leaving Sean at 90. Because I want to believe that he's going to finish and tap into that grind.
0: No, we're not fast enough. That's why I'm shivering. Just the function of everything. My body's going, what the freak are you doing? I want to do this, but got to throw it out there. Got to put it out there. It's going to be... My legs got burned on that section. Holy crap.
1: One of the highs was getting the phone call when we were coming down from 90 to 100 from him saying, I'm coming. I'm going to find you guys. I just started bawling because I was like, holy crap, he's going to finish and we're all going to finish this together. So that was cool.
4: You made it.
0: Did you go?
5: We're waiting for you.
0: Let's go finish.
4: I want to cry.
0: Go ahead. Can you tell me?
6: Why don't you? Thank you. Oh, what's up, Dustin? Hey, Kimmy. Dude, nice race by you.
7: Holy crap, dude, it was bad.
8: You guys, you made it.
9: No,
8: I had a good day.
6: That was, okay, I can do it. The hip can do it. The doctor's right. I trusted him. So there's peace in knowing that whatever may occur down the road, I'll be okay. I do believe that there's a Heavenly Father that loves us and knows us. Maybe allows us to go through those moments. Because He knows we're going to be stronger after. And we don't want to see it a lot of times, man. It's not fun. I do think that's life. And especially my profession, I tell these guys, there's a lot of times I think losses are better than wins. When we win, everybody just celebrates, right? What restaurant are we going to tonight? When you lose, you take a deeper look inside of yourself or your team or your performance. And that's when I think you really grow and get stronger or get better.
10: Good job.
6: Nice job, babe. Love you.
4: Killed it. Oh my gosh.
6: It was good. Wow. It's a fun day. And now, I hate to say it, but hey, when's the next one?
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2: 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Go Cougs! 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
8: This is Finding Center, a daily half hour of spiritual focus. Today on Finding Center, the theme is Talents and Imperfections. Tyler Jarvis, professor of mathematics at BYU at the time of this address, will share his BYU devotional remarks entitled, That's How the Light Gets In.
9: I'd like to tell you about an important problem that arises in many settings called the traveling salesman problem. A traveler must visit many destinations to sell her goods or make her deliveries, and her problem is this. What route will be the fastest way to get to all the destinations? A poor choice could mean she travels many times farther than she would if she made a good choice. Now, obviously, this problem is important to companies like UPS, the U.S. Postal Service, Walmart, and Amazon. For example, according to Wired magazine, UPS has roughly 55,000 delivery trucks running each day, and if each driver could choose a route that shaved just 1 mile off the daily trip, that would save the company $30 million each year. And this problem is not only interesting to companies involved in delivery and travel. The traveling salesman problem also has applications in computer chip manufacturing, DNA sequencing, and many other areas. So here's a diagram of the situation for three destinations. One of the possible routes our traveler could take is to first go to city C, then to city B, and then to city A, and then home again. Another possible route is to go to city B first, and then to city C, and then to city A, and then home. Or she could again go to city B first, but then to city A, and finally to city C, and then home. Altogether, there are 6 possible routes in this situation. So to solve the traveling salesman problem with 3 destinations, I need only compare the 6 routes and see which is shortest. Now with 4 destinations, I must check a bit more. 24 possible routes. I can still do that. With 5 destinations, we have 120 routes. I'm too lazy to check all of those, but it's not hard to write some computer code to do it for me. You may have noticed that the number of things to check is growing rapidly. For 10 destinations, we have over 3 million possible routes to check. A lot, but not impossible. Now, for 20 destinations, it grows to 2 quintillion, 432 quadrillion, 902 trillion, 8,176,640,000. This is a little too big for my laptop to check in any reasonable amount of time. In fact, if my computer could check 1 billion routes per second, it would still take 77 years to check all the possible routes. At current energy prices, just the electricity for the computation would cost roughly $675,000. Now, let me reassure you. It may look like I'm going all mathy on you, but don't worry. I won't make you compute anything. You don't need to remember any of these numbers, and there won't be a quiz at the end. So stay with me for just a bit longer. My point is, even for just 20 destinations, we have way too many possible routes to check in any reasonable amount of time. The bad news is that in many real-life situations, we have a lot more than 20 destinations. For example, a UPS driver makes an average of 120 deliveries each day. For 120 deliveries, there are so many possible routes, we couldn't store them in the memory of any computer in existence, not even if our computer's memory comprised all the atoms in the universe, or in a Google universe as big as ours. That is a 1 with 100 zeros after it. And yes, I spelled it right. It's not the same as the search engine. If we could find a way to deal with the memory problem, we'd still have to check all the routes. If we had as many processors as particles in the universe, and if each processor could check 1 trillion routes per second, it would still take more than a Google years. Far, far more than the age of the universe. The Clay Mathematics Institute in Cambridge, Massachusetts has even offered a $1 million prize to the first person who can find an algorithm to solve the traveling salesman problem in a reasonable amount of time. Many other important mathematical problems suffer from similar difficulties. We can't seem to solve them exactly because they are just way, way too big. These sorts of problems show up in many aspects of our lives: curing diseases, preventing accidents, reducing pollution and traffic jams, and building smarter robots. They're also important for better understanding how the world works. Modeling biological and chemical processes, modeling populations of people, animals, and bacteria, and understanding how galaxies form, and many other aspects of our world. With all these problems, as long as we insist on getting a perfect answer, the one and only very best route, we are utterly paralyzed by the size and complexity of the problem. You could say we are paralyzed by perfection. But despite their complexity and size, we still need to solve these problems. So let me tell you how to become unparalyzed. And because this is a devotional talk, you know that I will also use this as a metaphor for something spiritual. The first step is to admit and accept imperfection. For many of these hard problems, like the traveling salesman, if we really want a good answer in a reasonable amount of time, we must make a compromise. We must make do with an approximation and admit some chance of error. I'm something of a perfectionist, so this is difficult for me. But if I'm willing to accept an answer that is only close to the perfect one, a good answer, but not the perfect answer, an answer with some error in it, as soon as I give up on perfection, something amazing happens. We get a very good approximate solution to the traveling salesman problem very quickly. In fact, not just very quickly, but blazingly, astoundingly fast. Now, the solution is not a perfect solution. It will not win the Clay Math $1 million prize because it is not exact, but it is very good. And if you need a better solution, we can do that too. Not perfect, but better. Similarly, in our own lives, to avoid being paralyzed by perfection, we must admit and accept imperfection. This requires honesty and humility. We can't try to cover up our ignorance or our mistakes. We must admit them and learn from them. In fact, I only know a few things perfectly. Among those, that the Father and Son live and love me and you. That the Book of Mormon is what it claims to be. And that this church is where the Lord wants me to be. I also know with a perfect knowledge that for now, on this earth, we are all imperfect, both in knowledge and in performance. But Christ's atonement can bring us to perfection if we allow it to. The first step to applying the atonement is to admit and accept our imperfection. We are all imperfect, but it's not always easy to admit that. Being a mathematician often forces me to admit what I don't know. Julia Robinson, the first woman elected to the National Academy of Sciences and one-time president of the American Mathematical Society, was once required to submit a description of what she did each day to her university's personnel office. This is what she wrote. Monday, tried to prove theorem. Tuesday, tried to prove theorem. Wednesday, tried to prove theorem. Thursday, tried to prove theorem. Friday, theorem false. Now, while a star like Julia Robinson may find her mistakes after only a week, people like me usually need a lot more time than that to figure out our mistakes, and even more time to get the courage to admit them. And it is not only our knowledge that is imperfect. Just as the computer has limited ability to execute the programs given it, so we have limited ability to execute what we know we should. To survive and succeed in this life, we must admit and accept that imperfection and be patient and understanding with imperfection in ourselves and others. As Elder Holland told us at General Conference this April, quote, "Be kind regarding human frailty, your own as well as that of those who serve with you in a church led by volunteer mortal men and women. Except in the case of his only perfect begotten son, imperfect people are all God has ever had to work with. That must be terribly frustrating to him, but he deals with it. So should we," end quote. And it's not only human weaknesses we must accept. Sometimes perfection just isn't possible in our finite, imperfect world. When my wife was a missionary in Germany, she and her companion decided they were going to keep all of the mission rules exactly. All of them. They got out their white handbooks and the additional list of rules for their own mission and sat down with their blue planners to schedule everything into the week. First, wake up at 6:30. Spend 1/2 hour for personal scripture study. 1/2 hour for companion scripture study. 1/2 hour for exercise, and so on throughout the day. But somehow they couldn't make it all fit before the required bedtime of 10:30. They tried and tried, but just couldn't get it to work. They only figured out why it was so hard to schedule when they added up all the hours necessary to keep every rule each day. 25. The realities of living in our limited, imperfect world mean that we have no choice but to make do with an approximation. Admit and accept imperfection. So the second step is to work hard to get your best approximate solution to your problem. As I mentioned before, accepting imperfection transforms many important mathematical and computational problems from being unsolvable in the lifetime of the universe to being solvable now on current actual computers. But the solutions still require deep thought and hard work. In the same way, admitting and accepting imperfection in our own lives allows us to find imperfect but workable solutions to our personal and spiritual problems. But these solutions also require deep thought and hard work. As the Lord told Oliver Cowdery after he had tried unsuccessfully to translate the plates, quote, "You took no thought save it was to ask me. You must study it out in your mind," end quote. And Brigham Young said, quote, "Whatever duty you are called to perform, take your minds with you and apply them to what is to be done," end quote. Not long ago, I had a student that told me he hated math and he was no good at it. He was sure he would not understand the math in my class, and he was a little angry because he needed my class for some requirement or other. But with a lot of encouragement, he reluctantly promised me he would do something he had not done before. He would not only answer all the homework exercises, he would really make sure he understood all the steps in each problem, why that step was the right thing to do, and why it worked. He agreed to study it out in his mind. At first, this was painful to him because he had never done math this way before. He really had to fight his frustration and impatience. He wanted to say, "Just tell me what to do and let me get this over with." But he kept his promise. He read and reread the explanations in the book. He came to my office hours and asked me lots of questions questions about how and why things worked. He asked the TAs and his classmates the same questions, and as he continued to work at it, he began to understand, for the first time, a little bit about how math worked and why it is the way it is. Partway through the semester, he confessed to me he actually liked the class. By the end of the semester, he not only earned a decent grade in the class, he was really excited about what he had learned. He even wanted to take another math class. He was no longer bad at math. His hard work and deep thought had transformed not only his attitude, but his ability. But this is not easy. My former neighbor, Elliot Butler, said it well, quote, "To learn is hard work. It requires discipline, and there is much drudgery. When I hear someone say that learning is fun, I wonder if that person has never learned or if he's just never had fun." There are moments of excitement in learning. These seem usually to come after long periods of hard work, but not after all long periods of hard work, end quote. But like it or not, it must be done. Hard work and deep thought are the only way. As the Lord said to Oliver, you must study it out. So our steps so far are, first, admit and accept imperfection, and second, work hard to get your best approximate solution to your problem. Now, it is not enough to find an approximate answer to our problems. We must also act on that approximate imperfect answer. This is hard because we know our answer is not perfect. That might scare you. It often scares me. But we cannot let our fear of imperfection, our fear of making a mistake, prevent us from acting on our best approximation. As Paul told Timothy, quote, "God hath not given us the spirit of fear, but of power and of love, and of a sound mind," end quote. When I was in graduate school many years ago, I was lucky enough to be admitted to a school with some famous faculty members. I'd done pretty well in undergraduate classes, and I thought I was pretty smart. So when it came time to choose classes and teachers, I chose some of the most famous teachers I could. One of them was especially impressive. He was a Fields medalist, the nearest thing in mathematics to a Nobel Prize winner. Other students spoke of him with awe, both because of his brilliance and because of his reputation for criticizing students. When I heard how he had berated a student for being both lazy and stupid, I determined I would never give him cause to criticize me like that. I decided never to ask him for advice or help until I had exhausted every other means for solving a problem. The result was, he never criticized me, but I also never learned much from him. I spent 3 years in his classes and only spoke with him for a total of about 45 minutes. Another of his students had no fear at all. He would go to this professor almost every day to ask questions, and he was criticized regularly, but he never seemed to care. I thought he was completely crazy, but he went back almost every day and got his questions answered and learned a lot. It took me several years after graduation to realize I had wasted the opportunity of a lifetime. This other student wasn't so crazy after all. He got many hours of personal tutoring from one of the world's greatest mathematical minds, and I got through graduate school safely without being criticized. The Lord is pretty clear. He wants something more from us than this. He has given us many talents and opportunities. He wants us to face our fears and do something good with all he has given us. Consider his parable about the rich nobleman who entrusted his wealth with his servants while he went traveling abroad. You know the story, so I'll skip to the end. Quote, "He which had received the one talent came and said, 'Lord, I was afraid, and went and hid thy talent in the earth.' His Lord answered and said unto him, 'Thou wicked and slothful servant, take therefore the talent from him, and give it unto him which hath 10 talents, and cast ye the unprofitable servant into outer darkness.'" Now think a moment about that servant with 1 talent. This is a very severe punishment. After all, he took good care of that money. Not 1 cent was lost. Yet the master not only chastised him and took his talent, he cast him into outer darkness. The Lord does not care about not messing up, not losing what we have. It isn't enough to preserve what he has given us. He wants us to get up and do something with it. Like the 1 talent servant, when we are afraid of failure, we are more likely to fail. When I was a teenager, I worked 2 summers as a lifeguard and a swim instructor. One of the things I learned in that job was that people's fear of water is usually their greatest obstacle to successful swimming. A person learning to float on his back, for example, when he is afraid, will instinctively try to sit up, which causes him to sink. To float, he must relax put his head back and his legs down, and then he can float on his back with very little effort. The real key is learning to trust that a little water splashing in your face does not mean you're drowning. It may not be what you imagine to be perfect floating, but it is good enough. Even going completely below the water is not failure if you remain relaxed. A gentle hand motion quickly brings you back to the top. But as soon as you become nervous, you try to sit up and you sink. Similarly, when my kids first started ice skating lessons, they were unable to stand on their skates without help and clung to the little walkers that were available at the arena for non-skaters. Even with the little walkers, they fell often. So they were surprised when the first thing the instructor did was take away the walkers and teach them to fall. They practiced falling over and over. One of my daughters complained that falling was the one thing she could do without lessons or help. But once they had finished their falling lesson, almost as if by magic, they could skate. And they didn't even fall much after that. By overcoming their fear of falling, by embracing the fall, they were able to learn to avoid it and were able to try new things without fear. The most important example of all is the plan of salvation. The entire plan depends upon our engaging in a very dangerous enterprise. Recall that Satan's plan was to guarantee that bad things would not happen, that we would all be safe, that we would all return to our Father after our time on earth. This plan was rejected not only because Satan wanted all the glory for himself, but more importantly, because it would not work. It just wouldn't work. We cannot become like our Father in heaven unless we learn for ourselves to refuse the evil and choose the good. We must act for ourselves and choose for ourselves. But as Lehi tells us, we cannot do this unless we are enticed by two opposites, unless we have the option to fail. Not only must we have the option to fail, but we will fail. We do fail often. The most miraculous proof of God's love for us is the atonement of Jesus Christ. The purpose of the atonement is precisely to allow us to recover from our many failures. He knows we will fail despite our best efforts, and he has provided a way for us to be freed from our sins, to be healed and returned to him. We show our gratitude for the atonement when we use it to overcome our fear of failure, trust in him, and act on our best approximation. Recently, our academic vice president, Brent Webb, reminded us of something Elder Holland taught us way back when he was president of BYU. He told us that we hit what we aim at, quote, "so not failure, but low aim would be the most severe indictment of a Latter-day Saint fortunate enough to be at BYU." Let me say that one more time. Not failure, but low aim would be the most severe indictment. I should have listened more carefully to President Holland before I went off to graduate school. I hit what I aimed at. I graduated successfully without criticism from my teachers. Technically, I did not fail, but boy, did I aim low. Fear of embarrassment, fear of failure, fear of being considered dumb by someone I thought was smart. Fear made me aim low. Don't make that mistake. Aim high. Now, please don't misunderstand me. When I say aim high, I do not mean aim to be successful in your career. I do not mean aim to become rich or famous or powerful. Those might be things that happen along the way for a few of us. But if they are your target, you are aiming way too low. DNC 121 tells us that if we aim at these things, if our hearts are set upon the things of this world, and if we aspire to the honors of men, we may be called, but we will not be chosen. No, when I say aim high, I mean we must aim to develop our talents and use our opportunities the best we can to build his kingdom, bless his children, spread his gospel, care for the needy, heal the sick, discover truth, teach that truth, and bring ourselves and our families back to live with him. We will make errors along the way. Aim high anyway. Not failure, but low aim would be the most severe indictment. Our steps so far are admit imperfections, to work hard to get your best approximate solution, and three, get up and act on your best approximation. Finally, an essential step after we try and fail is to repeat the cycle and improve on each attempt. Some of the most powerful methods for solving hard mathematical problems are what we call iterative methods. You start with an approximate answer, sometimes just a random guess. But you use that guess to generate a new answer, a little better. Then you take the new answer and apply the method again and again until you get as close as you need to the correct answer. There certainly are situations where these iterative methods don't work, but in many settings, they are both the fastest and most robust ways to solve problems. Iteration is a powerful tool in our lives as well. We repeat the three steps: accept, work, act, over and over again. As an example, let me tell you about my son Spencer, who likes to run. His first official race, when he was 8 years old, was a 3K in Kiwanis Park. He did not do nearly as well as he had hoped to do. He really had to push hard to stay with the leaders, and by the end, he just didn't have the strength to keep up. He was disappointed. The next 2 days, he was really sore. He was forced to admit he wasn't as fit or as good at running yet as he wanted to be. But during that week, he pushed himself harder in our daily run than he had in the past. He worked hard to prepare for his next attempt. At the next race, 1 week later, he was worried he wouldn't do well. But he got up and ran the race despite his fears. This time, he still had to push hard to keep up, and he still didn't stay with the leaders for the whole race, but he was able to stay with them for longer, and his time improved a lot. Some of that improvement was from working harder in his daily workout, and some of it was from really running hard in the previous race. He was still a little disappointed that he didn't do as well as he wanted to, but he repeated the process. Again, he was sore after the race. Admitting he didn't know as much about how to prepare for the race as he wanted to, he asked his uncle, an experienced distance runner, for advice on how to train better. Again, he worked hard all week. Again, he felt nervous before his next race. But again, he put his fear aside, ran hard, and did better than the week before. All through that first season, he repeated the process. He had a race almost every week. And each race, he improved his time a lot. Each race also motivated him to try harder in his daily runs and to learn more about running. And not only the preparation, but the races themselves helped make him stronger for his subsequent races. By the end of the season, he had cut almost 3 minutes off his 3K time and become one of the race leaders that others tried to keep up with. Spencer was successful that running season because he followed the iterative method for pursuing perfection. Each week, he admitted his imperfection, he worked hard to improve, and he braved his fears to make another attempt. Then he repeated the process over and over again. This same process, this iterative method, will bring each of us closer and closer to perfection. We will not actually reach that goal in this life, but we will be better than before. We will get better and better. Let me conclude with the chorus of Leonard Cohen's song, Anthem. I know that Cohen may not have originally meant this verse exactly the way I interpret it, but for me, it captures very well the idea I am trying to express today. Ring the bells that still can ring. Forget your perfect offering. There's a crack in everything. That's how the light gets in. Our bells are cracked, but let us ring those bells that still can ring. Stop worrying about your failure to achieve perfection. Perfection is not possible in this life. Instead, embrace the light and healing power of Christ that comes in through our cracks and imperfections. Ring the bells that still can ring. Forget your perfect offering. There is a crack in everything. That's how the light gets in. In the name of Jesus Christ, amen.
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6: My mother just told me, now listen, you just learn to talk to the Lord. You got a question, you talk to him. 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
8: On In Good Faith, it's our privilege to hear stories and accounts from believers told in their own words. Our hope is to listen with an open heart, celebrating the power of faith and belief and what those stories mean to the ones who tell them. Today, I'm happy to be speaking in good faith with Harry and Deborah Bonner. 41 years this year that they have been married. First of all, congratulations for that, folks.
9: Yay!
10: And kids, too.
8: It's an honor to have the two of you here in the studio. I'd like to start by just asking if you'll think back, like where, tell us where you're from. And Harry, maybe I'll start with you. Were you raised in church? Was that a common thing in your family or not? Tell me about your beginnings with belief and faith.
6: My beginnings religiously began in a Pentecostal church and an AME church, in a very religious family. My mother was the youngest girl of 10 siblings, if you will, or they migrated from the South. I believe it was Georgia, Roopville. They were very, very religious, and my mother talked to me constantly about the Lord and how to develop a relationship with Him. So two things happened when I was young, which were was very significant. One, we did go to church, Pentecostal AME church, and I was told that I would speak at every church. And so I had to memorize, I think it was the 13th chapter of St. Mark, if I got it right. The churches call it an evening program. Other churches call it a fireside. And they said, oh, that boy Wander is going to speak, and he's going to say this. And so on Saturdays, where everybody was out playing, I was memorizing this scripture, you know.
8: This whole chapter.
6: My early years, ages 4 and 5.
8: Oh, okay. Man, I thought I had it bad having to memorize a verse.
6: Yeah. And so, and then the other thing that, and I'm sure there were blessings that came from that memorization and those in-church performances and radio performances. And then the other thing that happened, my mother just told me, said, now listen, you just learn to talk to the Lord. You got a question, you talk to Him. Just like we're having a conversation right now, ask Him. And so early in my life, those were really foundational, reading and memorizing scripture and learning to talk to the Lord.
8: She would not have passed that on to you unless she felt like she was feeling answers, that that was working for her. Did you see prayer working in her life like that, in your life, when you started having those conversations?
6: Well, I didn't know about her life, but I know what she told me, and I know how my life was blessed. Mm. I mean, from I was the youngest boy. I was just raised by my mother out of 4 kids, and she somehow managed to – I went to private schools all my life, the finest private schools, and ended up in an exquisite private college, and in Oberlin College, and then – graduate school, University of Michigan. See, so I know it was the hand of God, you know, in terms of how did I get here? How am I here? And maybe everybody else is over here, me leaving the community, running to catch the bus, you know, thumbing a ride back home. But it all worked out. And so I saw just God's hand throughout. I went to a Jesuit high school. And even though I went early on religiously, I was Pentecostal and AME, if you will. One day, a Catholic priest showed up at the boys' club looking for me, and I was aged about 7, and he stayed in my life all the way time, and I became Catholic. And eventually, I was sent to a Jesuit high school in my city. They were just outstanding educators, and I was an altar boy. I learned from the finest. Yeah, St. Xavier High School, Cincinnati, Ohio.
0: And I would say, too, that this Father Conlon was like his father. Mm. So he didn't have a father, and this man fathered him from the age of 7.
6: 7 on. He'd come and he'd pick me up, and he'd pick other kids up, and we'd go play basketball, and then we'd go to a burger place and eat burgers, and that was just great. And he took me to my college, you know, to see the campus. He would check on my mom. I served Mass, and all the priests kind of, oh, here comes Harry, and they'd empty their pockets. Oh, money's falling out my pockets. Oh, here comes Harry. And I went to symphonies because the Catholic priest took me. And so when all these questions about Catholic priests come, I never experienced that. I only had father figures, and particularly Father Ed Conlon.
0: We named one of our sons after him.
6: Yeah. Mm-hmm.
1: So he took his pastoral duties pretty seriously.
6: Yeah. That's he was awesome. Showed me how to be, and that was, like Deborah said, closest to a dad that I did have, you know. It was a Catholic priest, and it was life impacting, because that's all I knew from then until I went to college. In high school, my mom used to always tell me, she said, you get on that field, you take the Lord with you, and when you score a touchdown, you say, thank you, Jesus. You know, and I did that. I was running back, and I scored a touchdown. I said, thank you, Jesus.
1: Deborah, your history starts in Louisiana and then Flint, Michigan.
0: Well, I was only born in Louisiana. Uh-huh. I was 9 months old when we moved north. So we moved to Flint, Michigan, and the car industry was booming. Really had a really wonderful childhood in that we never really wanted for anything. Mm. We lived in a black community. And a lot of the kids and the parents went to church. My mother and father didn't go to church. I was considered mildly retarded in elementary school, and I was a special ed child. I couldn't read. By the age of 13, I still wasn't able to read. And I met a girl, because I used to fight every day. I used to take up for those who were being picked on. That's why I would fight. And this one girl I took up for her, she was from the South. Her name was Linda Gail Watson, and she was tall and very dark, and dark was not popular back then. Mm. And she had, like to be 100 long braids with different bows, different color bows on the end of it. And she here in the South, and people teased her, and so I took up for her. I thought, gosh, all she has to do is grab them and sit on them because she's so tall. She's so big. But she would never fight. She would just cry. Mm-hmm. And so I admired her because she had the strength to beat those kids, but she didn't. So I one day asked her, why aren't you fighting? Why don't you just grab them? She said, because my friend wouldn't be very happy about it. I said, well, I wanted to be like her, you know? Mm-hmm. And I said, well, who is your friend? And she said, Jesus was her friend. And so then I wanted to meet Jesus. So she took me to his house. At the time, I was about 12, and she took me to her church, False Avenue Baptist Church. She sang in the choir. She had this beautiful voice. And I came to learn how to read by singing the hymns. That's how I learned how to read.
1: Helped you make that connection.
0: Yeah, I made the connection, and I'm sure it was the Holy Ghost, the Spirit, that opened my mind. And I came to know Jesus personally and had a very personal, close relationship with her best friend, which now became my best friend. And like anything I ever asked for, he just granted me. I wanted to have a voice like hers. At 12 years old, you can't be in the choir. You had to wait till you were 13. So by the time I was 13, I got in the youth choir. I was the only person in my family to go to church. So that church just put their arms around me and just loved me and allowed me to be who I was and said that I was fine just the way I was. And I knew that Jesus loved me, so it really didn't matter anymore what anybody thought, whether it was my mother or my father or teachers, or it didn't matter, because I knew that Jesus loved me. And he was my best friend, and he was greater than any human being. So to have that person as my best friend empowered me.
1: What was that like for you? And there's a time in a lot of kids' lives where they have, quote, an imaginary friend. But for you, this was not imaginary.
0: It was real.
1: Because how did you feel that that was real? What let you know that?
0: Because he would speak to me in my mind. He would speak to me. I would ask questions even when I began to work hard, learn how to read. He would just open my mind, and I'd ask him questions, and he would answer me. And I wind up graduating from high school with honors.
1: Total change.
0: Yes, and no longer fought. I promised him that if he would give me a voice to sing his praises, I would never fight again. He gave me a voice, and so I had a voice. So much so that the church decided to pay for my voice lessons. So from the age of 13 until I graduated from high school at 18, I took voice lessons twice a week. Never missed. And because I didn't want to disappoint them, so I would make sure that I would go to all my lessons. And I won a lot of the Nats auditions. We would travel to Indiana, me and my teacher, and she had some other old people in the car that were teachers, and I would win in a lot of those the competitions.
1: You've been using that voice ever since.
0: Well, yes, I guess I have. In fact, when I graduated from high school, I traveled throughout Europe with a group, a 100 voice choir and orchestra, and there were only two blacks in the choir. That was myself and my best friend that had this gorgeous voice. But I was the soloist, and we were the only black kids, and we went for the whole summer throughout Scandinavia, and so I would be the one to give the flowers to the dukes and the duchess and all that and sing solos. And so it was because of my relationship with the Savior that I came to know through singing, and through singing gospel music. Gospel music resonated with me, and by the time I had scholarships to University of Michigan and Indiana University and a little black college called Kentucky State. Of course, I was going to go to Indiana or University of Michigan, but the girl who used to accompany me in my voice lessons when I was in Europe got in a car accident, and she was in a coma for 13 days. So when I came back, she had just come out of the coma. And her mother pleaded with me to please go with her to school to be her roommate. And that was Kentucky State. And I was like, oh, I'd rather go to Indiana, you know. But I did. I went with her to Kentucky State. So for four.

0: a little bit difficult. I learned how to be very humble and just smile and not say things that I would have liked to have said, because it was quite a different experience for me.
1: Now, the two of you, once you met each other and got married, you took off to serve and be missionaries.
0: Right.
1: So what? Tell me the story of how this happened and what prompted you or led you?
0: Well, the same little church that I was affiliated with, there was a missionary that there was a person that was over the National Baptist Convention, over the mission. There were like maybe 12 missionaries that they would send out of over 4 million. Only about 12 would go. So every year he'd come and visit churches, and he would always say, "That's my little missionary right there. That's my little missionary," every year as I was singing in the choir. And now Harry and I had just gotten married. We received our master's degree from University of Michigan, and we were there, and he said, "There's my little missionary." "Well, what are you doing?" I said, "Well, I just graduated from college." And he said, "I want you to go on a mission to Liberia. Are you ready?" And I said, "Yeah, Harry, you want to go?" Harry said, "Yes, Africa." So that's how, 3 months after we were married, we went and served in Liberia, West Africa.
2: Yeah, that was my, first major. I looked at it as mine, and because she left it up to me, marital decision. You know, we were married, and she had completed all her work and scheduled to get, I think, had even received her degree. I had finished all my work, but I was minus my thesis. And so I said, "Well, Africa, or do I do a thesis?" And probably could have done it both, but I didn't think I could. So I put off my thesis, and I said, "Okay, we'll go to Africa," you know, because I always wanted to go. And it was just a blessing to go and to go as a servant of the Lord, in a sense.
1: So yeah. What kind of things did you do?
2: The mission and its relationship with the country at that time, we're talking about 77 to 79, they didn't allow you just come and proselyte. You had to bring something, bring a skill, trade, or something that would empower the people more than just proselyting, if you will. So we taught school. Initially, you know, I taught junior high, and Deborah worked with the kids musically in the villages. And then after we did that, not only did Deborah work with the music in the villages, she would work with the kids in school, too, musically, and assist with the classes as well. Then after the day was over, periodically throughout the week, we would go into the village churches and develop a relationship with them.
0: We went into a Gisa camp, which was one of the villages, and they needed a pastor. So Harry became the pastor for this village, Gisa camp. And we had to walk like 10 miles inland to get to the
1: church. I'm glad you were young.
0: Yeah. I was very pregnant, too. Got became very pregnant, and our child was a year old when we left. So we served about 19 months. But see, these people taught us how to be Christ-like. You know, we read the scriptures to them, but they lived it. You know, they very loving, very giving, very charitable, very wonderful people. And we thought, wow, we came here to teach them about Christ, and they're teaching us. They just wanted us to just
2: the whole lifestyle.
0: Read scripture. Yeah.
2: It was so Christ-like. But they used to always, "Well, tell us about Jesus. Tell us about Jesus." And so we tell them a story from the scripture, from the Bible, you know. And then we watch them, all the different ways that they made it come to life. How they cared for one another, you know, how they ate and shared their food and gave the best portion to strangers, and how they loved. And
0: even the village drunk, you know, they just embraced him and loved him and fed him and took care of him.
2: Yeah. It was a sight to behold, to be a part of. And I'm so glad we realized that, hey, we may be missionaries, but they have what Christ was all about. And so we watched and we learned and tried to practice, you know, and grow.
0: Because my relationship was very, very close, or is, and at that time was very close to the Savior, I could hear him. I hear his voice. He speaks to me and I hear him. And we loved our work in the village. We spent the last 2 months living with the people in the mud houses, in taking baths with them in the creek, using leaves as toilet paper. It was

0: just very natural, very wonderful, helping them plant their gardens. And it was just a wonderful thing. And we began to build the first brick building. They were digging the foundation. We were digging the foundation. We were people, Muslims from other villages heard about us, and people would come in droves so that Harry could teach them the gospel. And we were baptizing huge amounts of individuals in the church, and we just loved the work we were doing. Then the Spirit told us to resign, told me to resign. Say, resign. And I said, why? You're confusing the people. Say, how are we confusing the people? We're teaching. But I know when the Lord is speaking to me, I know. Okay, it's like knowing your mother's voice. You talk to her, you know. You know that that's her. When you hear her voice, you know. So I knew that's what he said. So it was a huge decision because we were planning on being missionaries for life. We were going to be there forever, have children there, raise our children there, be missionaries forever, and our children would be missionaries. That's how a lot of times it's done in the Baptist church. And so we resigned, and it was very, very difficult. Can you imagine
1: choosing
0: 4 million people depending on you to serve that mission in Liberia? There are only 12 of you, and 2 of you are resigning. It just upset the whole community. But I knew that's what the Lord said do. So we did it. Came home, lived in the States for 2 years. Harry was a recreation supervisor, and I taught in the Cincinnati inner city where there's a lot of crime. A lot of the kids from Appalachia, they would bus them in to the same high school as kids in inner city, black kids. So you have black and white, but both very two different sets of major issues and problems. But it was wonderful. I guess I can say this now. It's been about 40 years ago. And teaching, I didn't know. I was still like a missionary. I didn't know I wasn't supposed to teach about Jesus. So I had this big, I developed this choir. They didn't have a choir. We wind up with over 100 students that were in the choir. And I would teach them the gospel. I would teach lessons as we learned songs. And I would baptize them in my tub. I didn't know that I wasn't supposed to do that. But lives change, and we got letters from kids years later, you know, them going on to college and their businesses and thank yous. And some have even come and lived with us for a little bit, gone back.
1: So did you start to feel like, okay, maybe I can see why we were led to come back?
0: I still didn't understand it at the time because there was so much more that I felt I was doing in Africa, in Liberia. But then after the first year, I was honored as Teacher of the Year from the student body, the second year from the faculty. And then the Spirit said, go west. We're like, what? I'm loving this. No, west, why? So we had 2 babies and 7 months pregnant. Resigned from our work. I resigned from my job. And we basically hitchhiked west because we gave away everything because that's what we did when we were in Africa. So we had $100 to our name and basically hitchhiked west, ended up in Vegas. He said, you want me to drop you off here? And I said, are we west yet? And he said, well, yeah, we're in Vegas. I said, okay, well, drop us off here. Within the week, Harry met some missionaries while he was looking for work. And we stayed in a hotel for about 2 or 3 days. Then we were out of money. We had like $18. And when he met some missionaries from the Church of Jesus Christ of Latter-day Saints, he said, do you want my bishop's number? So Harry said, sure. So he got the bishop's number. The bishop came, found us, and invited us to come and live in their home until Harry was able to get a job and we get on our feet. And we lived with them for 2 months. The day before I went to labor, I prayed that I could have this baby in my own house. I went into labor. Harry got a letter saying that he landed a job. Some individuals from another church came, knocked on our door and said, we want to help you. And I think they were not LDS. And they found that these people were living in an LDS home. And they paid for our first month's rent somewhere. So we found a place, moved into it. About that time, we had not joined the Church of Jesus Christ of Latter-day Saints. In fact, because of our experience in Africa, we decided that we didn't want to be a member of any church. We just want to read the scriptures, be close to the Lord and just not be a part of any organized religion. Miracles did happen, and we prayed, and the Spirit said to me, be baptized at this time. Be baptized at this time. That's what the words were. And I was like, it's not that we wanted to be. In Vegas, we hardly saw any black people. There was no black people there back at that time. The culture was different, but this is what the Spirit told us to do, so we did it. So now we're a member of the Church of Jesus Christ of Latter-day Saints and have been for 35 years. And it has been a wonderful journey. We have 8 children now. Now, because of our orientation and our relationship with the Savior and how we came to know the Savior, the culture is different. And so we always have gospel music in our home. Our kids have always sung gospel music, and I've even developed gospel choirs wherever we live, because I'm a voice teacher, and I put a lot of my students who want to continue to develop their voice in the gospel choirs. And thus, we have a gospel choir today, too, but because that is how I came to know the Savior. And so my kids have come to know the Savior in that same way, by singing gospel music, having a personal relationship with Jesus Christ so that they can hear the Spirit.
2: Now, there's one aspect that I was able to share, and I didn't realize to what extent, as a father, I was effective in doing and raising kids spiritually. I did all I could through church and through counsel, but you never know. But about a year ago, it was May 7th, last year, 17, the whole family gave a fireside, and one of our children said, shared this, and it was a special experience. She said that she used to come have all these problems as a 11 or 12 year old, you know, at school and so forth. And she'd come to her dad. She said, she'd go to dad. She said, Dad, how can I handle this? And I'd have this. And I would always ask her, I said, well, have you prayed about it? Have you asked the Lord about it? Oh. And so this happened about several times. She'd come back, Dad, this happened. And I would say the same. Well, have you asked the Lord about it? And so she said, finally, she did. She started asking the Lord about it, and she said it was the greatest thing. So she developed a personal relationship and talking to the Lord and getting through her problems because I told her to talk to him, and she did, and that kind of relationship developed. And
1: I think that's interesting that rather than preaching, you ask a question.
2: Yeah. Yeah. And made a recommendation where to go for her answers, you know.
1: Yeah.
2: And she did. And so that was Lisa and my key. Musically, it was so valuable what Deborah did in the home with gospel music and bringing that Spirit of the Lord through music into our home. You know, I guess my compliment to that was, hey, we got to pray. Go talk to him about it. Because in many cases, I don't know. And whatever I tell you, I still don't know. Lord going to have to bless it anyway. So that was, I think, a guiding factor for me as a father. And I think was key to our home, that they developed that personal relationship.
1: Our time is almost over, but I want to be sure that I ask, is there something I should ask you I don't know to ask, or something you'd like to be sure that you say?
0: You know, I just want to say that a lot of times when you're prompted by the Spirit of God, you just got to do it. You don't question it, because, yes, it's been my experience that you see miracles happen. You don't understand why, like being prompted to leave Liberia, West Africa, when we loved the work. The day we left Liberia was the day of the first gunshot from the coup, war. And if we had not listened to the Spirit, or if the Spirit had not spoke to us, Harry and I wouldn't be here today. I'm sure we would have been killed. Because we weren't miracle Liberians who they were killing. And if you're African-American, you're even in worse shape in Liberia.
1: Harry and Deborah Bonner, thank you so much for speaking with me today in good faith.
0: Thank you.
1: That's our time for today. Thanks to Harry and Deborah Bonner for generously sharing their stories and their faith. 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
3: 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I'm your host and producer, Stephen Cap Perry. 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
3: It's commonly thought that grandeur brings feelings of awe, that epic and outsized marvels command our attention, our respect and admiration, more than things that are small. 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
4: BBC News with Sue Montgomery. Israel is maintaining its attacks in what it says are Hezbollah targets in Lebanon, even as reports emerge from Washington that an extension of the wider ceasefire with Iran is close. The IDF targeted the commander of an Iranian missile unit in southern Beirut on Thursday, as Lina Sinjab reports.
5: This is the first time Beirut has been targeted since early May, when Israel assassinated a member of Hezbollah's Radwan forces. Today's strike happened in Shuifat area in the southern suburb of Dahiyeh, a Hezbollah stronghold. Thousands of people fled Dahiyeh this week after Israel's Prime Minister Benjamin Netanyahu said the IDF would intensify its attacks on Lebanon. While Beirut was spared for the past few weeks, the south has been bombed daily. Those attacks have now intensified, and Israel has expanded its ground operation, forcing tens of thousands of civilians to flee their homes.
4: U.S. officials say Washington and Tehran have agreed the framework of a deal that would extend the ceasefire for 60 days. It's awaiting approval from President Trump, who, sources say, wants time to consider a deal that will ease restrictions on shipping in the Strait of Hormuz. There's been no comment yet from Tehran on the latest reports of a peace deal. Sarah Smith has the latest from Washington.
6: It's important to stress this is not a peace deal. This is a proposed agreement that would extend the current ceasefire for 60 days and provide a framework for negotiations on reaching some kind of final deal. And it comes as there has been some renewed fighting between the US and Iran that's threatened the increasingly fragile current ceasefire. US officials have confirmed the proposal is that the Strait of Hormuz would be reopened for international shipping, which would take us back to where we were before President Trump launched this war, and Iran will commit not to pursue a nuclear weapon, which was also the case before the war began at the end of February. The big issue of what to do with Iran's stocks of highly enriched uranium and its future nuclear program will need to be negotiated during the 60-day window.
4: Israel's prime minister says he has ordered the military to further expand its control of the Gaza Strip, contradicting the terms of the ceasefire deal. Emir Nader reports from Jerusalem.
7: Speaking at a conference today, Benjamin Netanyahu said he has directed the army to increase its occupation to 70% of the Gaza Strip, adding that Israel is tightening its grip on Hamas. Footage of the event shows the crowd shouting 100%, to which the Prime Minister responds, "First 70, let's start with that." Earlier this month, Mr. Netanyahu confirmed that Israel has expanded its control to 60% of Gaza, up from 53% at the time of the October 2025 ceasefire deal. It envisages Israeli withdrawal, Hamas disarmament, and political transition in Gaza, but has stalled with eyes elsewhere in the region.
4: Emer Nader from Jerusalem. World News from the BBC.
3: I'm Marcus Smith, and this is Constant Wonder. Join us as we quest for the awe and wonder of knowing we are part of something infinitely larger than ourselves.
8: I feel the spirit of the ancestors. I feel a sense of fierce pride, joy, excitement to be able to unearth these stories and to tell them. I feel like my work is to help bring them back into memory so those spirits and souls can be put to rest.
3: You're about to meet the first Black female explorer ever to be featured on the cover of National Geographic magazine, where you see her immersed all the way up to her nose in seawater as a scuba diver. Tara Roberts is a storyteller, adventurer, and author of Written in the Waters, a memoir of history, home, and belonging. Tara didn't always feel that fierce pride in her ancestors, no joy in her heritage, no excitement about her family history, and what's more, she had not been anywhere near scuba gear. How did this all change for her? And what happened that brought her a profound sense of calling? Tara always had an itch for travel and even lived at 20 different addresses on 4 different continents over 3 decades. She was working as an editor, and her byline had already appeared in a few big magazines like Cosmo Girl, Essence, and Ebony. She was successful professionally, but still harbored a childhood dream of becoming an adventurer with big, wondrous stories to tell, and that unfulfilled dream was still eating at her. All of her moving about from place to place may have served her career and her personal life well, but left in its wake a desire for something more permanent. We often call this a sense of belonging. We're going to pick her story up at a juncture several years ago, in 2017 to be precise, before the big sea change came in her life. There was a day when you found yourself confronting your own heritage, your Black American legacy, with a friend named Lucinda. And I gather from that story that this has been a very complicated and difficult heritage for you personally to meditate on, to confront, to digest.
8: It's true. It's actually not something that I thought a lot about. You mentioned my friend Lucinda and her sister Lydia. So it's the two of them. And they'd come for the Women's March in Washington, D.C., to sort of talk about women's issues and women's rights with the new administration that had just been installed in 2016. They had a poster that said, "Making America Great Since 1619. And it had a picture of a little Black girl on it with like plaits all over her hair. And they also came with a picture of their great-great-grandmother. And I remember not really understanding the significance of 1619 at that time. And so I asked them about it. And they told me that that was the year that the first Africans had been brought over to the Americas. And that they brought the picture of their grandmother, whose name was also Lucinda, because they wanted to honor her. I mean, there was so much that people of African descent had contributed to building and growing this country. And like, I'm a pretty thoughtful person. I've been a journalist. I've taught, like, I'm not a person who's not aware of what's happening in the world or who's not aware of her past. But I realized in that moment that I didn't spend a lot of time thinking about the past because I felt that there was just so much pain and trauma. And in that moment at the Women's March, when my friends are celebrating their ancestors' contribution, I felt quite a bit of shame that I wasn't looking at the past in that way. And I wasn't celebrating it. And I wasn't thinking about my ancestors. So that started some exploration and starting to think about it in a slightly new way. So when I met Lucinda and Lydia at that march, it started a chain of events that led me somewhere where I couldn't have imagined. And one of those places was to go to the National Museum of African American History and Culture in Washington, D.C. And it was a brand new museum. It was like a hot ticket all over the country. People were flying in, they were bussing in, and it was hard to get tickets. And I figured, I have to go because I should. But I wasn't excited about going, but I was like, I just need to do it. So I go to this museum and it changed my life. I will say that Lucinda and Lydia were a spark, but not a spark that got me in action. But this museum, like, literally changed the direction of my life. I decided to go very slowly through the museum, and the museum has 6 floors. And the bottom 3 floors, like, extend a mile. But I was going so slowly and carefully that I ended up on the 2nd floor of the museum. And the 2nd floor is this really tiny floor that most people skip because it's the archival floor. So it only has a couple of exhibits on it. But again, because I was going slowly and carefully through the museum, I was like, I'm going to go to this floor and check it out. And that's where I saw this picture that just, it stopped me in my tracks.
9: Oh, I love this story. I love this story because a single photograph, it can change your life. It really can.
8: Yeah, and it really did. The photograph was a picture of a group of primarily Black women in wetsuits on a boat. It was a simple photograph, but there was something about that picture that captured my imagination. The women, they just looked beautiful. They looked joyous. A few of them were hugging each other and their heads were thrown back in laughter. And there was just something about it that spoke to me. And I found out that they are part of a group, a larger group, called Diving with a Purpose. And that their mission was to help search for and document slave shipwrecks around the world. And I remember thinking, What did I just read? These women who look like me are doing what in the world? They're actually traveling around the globe, diving in the ocean, searching for and documenting slave shipwrecks. I think I stayed at that exhibit for like an hour. I was really amazed. And I also have to say that the other thing that became a part of this recipe was like who I am as a person. I am like a major sci-fi fantasy girl. Like, I love reading fantasy books, especially like young adult fantasy books. I love them.
9: I think you and I, when we were young, got into Lloyd Alexander and Taran,
8: yes!
9: Wanderer. Oh, one of my favorites. Yes, I
8: yes!
9: talked about there.
8: Yes. Nobody ever knows Lloyd Alexander.
9: Like, oh, they should.
8: I used to read the whole series, so like 5 books. I would read them like once a year. You know, I love them.
9: Oh,
8: and
9: yeah.
8: Taran's
9: oh, yeah.
8: name was so close to my name. I was like, that could be me.
9: Oh, I hadn't even put that together. Yeah, Tara and Taran. There you go.
8: Yes, yes. There was a part of me there is a part of me that's a little fantastical. I love the idea of adventures, of quests, of magic, dragons, a group of folks who come together to help change the kingdom. Like, I loved stories like that. You know, when I was a kid, I was like, I want to be that. I want to do something like that in my life. But you didn't see a lot of women who were out being adventurous in the world. And you definitely didn't see a lot of Black folks who were out being adventurous in the world.
9: Can I insert just one quick thing here on this very point? It's not always just who you are and what you choose to do. It's also, in a way, something comes and calls you to do it. I'm talking about in those stories of fantasy, that's a very common theme, that someone is summoned forth to come out and fulfill their quest, their mission.
8: It's true, because a lot of the quote-unquote heroes are reluctant heroes, and they're like, no, I can't do it, no. But then something happens to bring them forward.
9: And your reluctance, from what we've heard earlier, had to do with that exhaustion from the legacy of Black American history. I can see some reluctance there, perhaps.
8: Yeah, I think that's really right. Like, I don't know that I would cast myself as, like, the hero in this story. But I will say that seeing those divers, seeing these women who looked like me doing something that was so adventurous and doing something to make a difference, it spoke to me on the deepest level. I didn't know anything about scuba diving. I'm from Atlanta, Georgia, which is not near any coast. So I don't know the ocean.
9: Tara did, however, grow up loving to swim, albeit in pools rather than in open waters, and certainly not in the sea. You've already heard in her voice how mind-blowing it was for her to learn of Black American women scuba diving, and not merely diving as a recreational sport, but pursuing underwater archaeological fieldwork. These women in the photo were documenting shipwrecks from the days of the slave trade and working to protect those sites. The organization Diving with a Purpose, or DWP, did, of course, enlist both men and women. But to see a large contingent of females in that photo, well, all kinds of lights started going off for Tara. In short order, she learned of a gentleman by the name of Ken Stewart, who was co-founder of DWP.
8: I decided to call them up. I wasn't at that time thinking, oh, I can go dive with them, because again, I didn't have any sort of background around scuba diving. But I thought maybe I could be supportive. I worked for an organization that supported people who were making change in the world. So I thought, maybe I can help them with fundraising or just something. And nothing came from it. But at the end, Ken, he extended this invitation to me. I guess maybe, like, who is the character in the book that would extend the invitation that gets you on the journey?
9: Well, he wasn't exactly a Gandalf showing up in the Shire to get you out of your little hobbit hole, was he?
8: Maybe he was, because he said to me, and Ken's fantastic. Now he's in his 80s, but when we met, he was in his early 70s. But at the end of our last call, he said to me, Tara Roberts, do you know that the epicenter of Black scuba diving is right there in Washington, D.C.? And I was like, what? Like, Black scuba diving in Washington, D.C.? I mean, D.C. is on the water, but it's, you would think it would be in Florida or in the Caribbean or something. Like, but he's like, no. He's like, all the major cats, they're right there in D.C. Like, Dr. Albert Jose Jones, who is considered the grandfather of Black scuba diving. And I was like, no, I had no idea. And he was like, do you want to come join us? He's like, if you say yes, I can get you into the next class. You got to train and get your scuba certification. And then you come join us. And I was like, I cannot say no to that. Like, the universe brought me to Washington, D.C. and made all of these things come together. I have to step into it.
9: Tara got going with that class and entered 3 months of training.
8: Some people go to the Caribbean and they get their scuba diving certification in a weekend. This club is like, no, we take scuba diving seriously. You will learn everything and we will take our time. So it was 3 whole months that I did this.
9: It sounds to me from everything you've said that you were thinking, I could embed myself as a journalist with this group and follow them around. Am I hearing that right?
8: Yes, that's where I went in my mind. Because I was like, one, this is a great story because I think it upends the idea of who Black people can be in the world. And then as I started to learn more and more about the history, I was like, there's so much that we don't know. And I think that there are probably a lot of people who were like me, who just feel like it's too much and they can't step into it because it feels too traumatic.
9: You're talking about smiling scuba divers in a photo that you saw at the museum who are confronting one of the most horrific stories in the history of the last 500 years. And somehow that journalistically is of interest to you because of their fervor and their passion and their excitement combined with that horrible story of slavery.
8: Yeah, and it's also, they're looking at it through a new lens. It's a lens of adventure. It's a lens of science, archaeology. I mean, it is about the horror and the tragedy, but it's not just that. That was really exciting to me. And I knew that the divers were doing work in Mozambique, South Africa, Senegal, Costa Rica, St. Croix, and in Florida. And that's when I was like, I want to go all in. Like, I want to travel to these places with them. I want to understand all the things. Like, I want to be a part of this and help tell the story.
9: Engaging with some of the darkest events in human history will never be easy, and of course never should be. But as she learned more about the aims and the hands-on work of maritime archaeologists, Tara started to adopt a whole new perspective, seeing much more than just bleak numbers, statistics, faceless suffering. Within the story of the slave trade and these shipwrecks, she began feeling that she, too, could develop a sense for real people of the past, people with actual names and faces. These members of DWP were hunting for tangible traces of rich, full, complex human lives. This new outlook left her feeling more and more enthusiastic about scuba training, which, of course, would be the first step toward eventually diving with the researchers. In just a moment, we'll hear about her first ocean dive, her first scuba experience in open waters of the sea, which came after completing her initial certification in a flooded inland quarry. It took time to acquire the skills for a brand new, courageous chapter in life. Tara Roberts is an explorer in residence with the National Geographic Society. Her book is titled Written in the Waters, a memoir of history, home, and belonging. I'm Marcus Smith. You're listening to Constant Wonder.

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5: This first ocean dive, how smoothly did that go?
6: Actually, my first ocean dive was great. I dove in Mexico. The class that I got my scuba certification with, most of them came, and then all the instructors came. So I had this experience of what it's like for, I don't know, like 30 black folks to descend on a resort and go out and do the thing. I was like, this is amazing. And then being out there in the ocean, I got my certification in a quarry in Virginia. So I had never been out in the ocean before. And to be out there, it was incredible. And I will say that this one moment, I think, crystallized it for me. We did a night dive. And, you know, night dives, literally. Are you a scuba diver?
5: No, absolutely not.
6: So night dives are kind of scary because it's night and you're in the ocean and there's no light down there. So you follow instructors that have lights attached to their foreheads and you're swimming in the dark and who knows what's around you. I was following Kamal, who's a lead instructor with Diving with a Purpose, and he had his light on. So you could only see like what was right in front of him. But then I noticed far in the distance, there was a light. And I was like, what is that light? And the light was coming closer and closer to us. And I was like, oh, what is this? And as it got closer and closer, the light got bigger and bigger. It took up more and more space. And then eventually the light was right on us. And I realized that it was a school of thousands of silverfish, these little tiny silverfish. And they swam all around us and encased us in their light. And it was one of the most beautiful, awe-inspiring moments. Like, nobody was harmed. It wasn't dangerous. It was just these little fish, thousands of them, surrounding all of us. And I was like, this is beautiful. If I can do this as my work, that would be amazing.
5: Amazing enough that after this experience in Mexico, Tara quit her job back home to focus full-time on this new opportunity. Like most adventures in life, not all of her dives were guaranteed to be magical. After earning scuba certification, she still needed some 30 ocean dives in order to satisfy folks at DWP that she had mastered additional vital skills.
6: When you're documenting shipwrecks, you're on the ocean floor with like a clipboard and a pencil and measuring tape and you're drawing. And so you have to really be able to maintain your buoyancy and your balance in the water. So I'd gone to Sri Lanka to practice my dives, to get them in.
5: During this additional training, before she was eventually invited to visit historical sites with DWP, a huge question kept gnawing away at her. If you quit your job to chase a dream, your savings account balance can start to take its own dive. So where would she secure funding to make this all possible? That big financial worry often overwhelmed her. And that's before we even get to a certain troublesome triggerfish lurking along the coast of Sri Lanka. This antagonist with fins, scales, and teeth nearly persuaded Tara to abandon her plans altogether.
6: We did our first dive. It was great. No problem. Came back up. We had lunch. And then we went back down for our second dive. And that was also wonderful. Until about 15 minutes towards the end of the dive, the instructor beckons to me to come over. And he's looking at the reef. And like all of my fish symbols are rusty in my head. So I can't remember. There are all these signals that you do to indicate different fish and what you're looking at. And I was like, I don't remember any of that. I'm just trying to stay down. But he makes some signal telling me what it is. And I look and I don't see anything. And then he swam away to do other stuff. And so I was just kind of hanging out in the water, looking and trying to see what he had pointed out to me. And as I was looking, I noticed this little fish that came out of the reef and was sort of headed in my direction. It was a little fish, but it was kind of cute. It was kind of colorful. It had stripes. And I was like, oh, it's like a little Nemo fish and it's coming my way. How cute. This is so exciting. I'm going to make a fish friend. The fish gets closer and closer. And then I notice, wow, its mouth is open and it's got like some really big teeth. Oh, wait a minute. What? And then it gets right up in my face and its mouth is like chomping. And so I put up my hands to protect myself and I feel a sting on my finger. I turn around and I swim backwards. I get away and it doesn't follow me. But then I look and I see that there's a trail of blood in the water. And I look at my finger and it is lopsided. And I realize that that fish just bit off a portion of my finger. And at the time, you know, I quit my job. I had applied for a couple of grants. I hadn't gotten them. And then this happens. And even though I'd had all of those signs that felt like the universe was like, this is the direction to go, I didn't know if it was right anymore. I was like, a fish just bit a piece of my finger off in the ocean. Like, this is dangerous. And is this something that I really need to be doing? And how am I going to afford it anyway?
5: You had misgivings now about whether or not you were on the right course.
6: I did wonder if this was a different kind of sign from the universe, that maybe this wasn't what I needed to be doing, because it felt hard and I didn't know how I was going to fund it. Even though I knew I wanted to do it, I was like, maybe I'm trying to force it in a way that doesn't need to happen. Yeah, that incident shook me up. So I stayed at my hotel in Sri Lanka and tried to heal. I reached out to the DWP folks, to Ken, to Gamal, and they were funny. They kind of laughed it off. They're like, ah, you're a real diver now, because stuff always happens in the ocean. I was like, okay, right. That's a positive way to think about this. And I remember going to the beach one morning and sitting out there, just looking out across the water. I just realized, like, I am doing this work for the ancestors who went through far more and they survived, or else I wouldn't be here. This is a story about survival. It's a story about resilience. What just happened to me is nothing. How could I quit because I haven't raised the money and because I had an encounter with the trigger fish? I was like, my ancestors would slap my face a little bit or pat me on the butt and be like, are you serious? This is what is going to knock you out of the game. So I kind of quickly got over myself and I was like, we're going to keep going. Bandaged up the finger. Maybe spilling blood in the ocean actually means something powerful. Like, when I think about a lot of heroic journeys with groups of people, you know, often they cut themselves and merge the blood together to say that we're in it together and we're brothers or we're sisters and we're doing this thing. And I was like, maybe I needed to spill some blood to really be in this journey fully. Maybe that was my initiation, my rite.
5: To really be in this journey fully, what would that take? I mean, beyond training and funding. Skin in the game? Well, here, of course, blood in the water. Those are parts of the self. Being on a quest is no vacation, as you gradually have to ask, how much of yourself are you willing to give? Meanwhile, you're not just a tourist because you don't know the end from the beginning.
6: I didn't know that the quest had anything to do with me personally. But I did feel a sense of direction around where I was going. Like, I knew that I wanted to tell stories about these divers, and I knew that I wanted to bring this history back into memory.
5: It was during this season of learning scuba skills in order to reinvent herself and dive with DWP that Tara shared all of these new vocational hopes and aspirations with her mother. She went back home on a visit to Atlanta, and Lula Roberts, being a religious person, invited Reverend Jack Bomar to drop by. Now, this Jack Bomar serves as bishop at the Hillside International Truth Center in Atlanta.
6: My mother, who's a very strong, opinionated person, was just a bit nervous that I was out on my own traveling around the world. I'm an adult. I've been an adult for a long time, but I'm my mother's only child. And so she asked Jack to bless me. And I thought, you know, my mother asked, let's just do it. It's fine. And he was willing to do it. And I thought it would be a simple blessing. But his blessing actually, it opened up a way for me to also think about this history in a way that I hadn't thought before. And it gave me a way to think about how I tell stories about this. So I am forever grateful to Bishop Jack. What he said to me was that I needed to ask the ancestors for permission to do this journey. And I needed to ask them to guide me and to make the way safe, smooth, and harmonious for me. And he also said that I needed to speak their names. And he kept saying, he was like, speak their names, speak their names, speak their names. And what that helped me realize is that there was a way that I'd been thinking about the people on the boats as victims, as cargo. I was not thinking about them as individual people who had lives and experiences. They had become faceless to me. So by calling their names, it made things more personal. And I realized when we talk about this history, it's so horrible and so general that you can't fully feel the humanity inside of it. So by speaking their names, it gave me a way to represent for the ancestors. Like, I didn't grow up thinking about the ancestors. I'm thinking about, you know, people with magic and heroes and that sort of thing. I'm not thinking about ancestors. But it is a huge part of African spirituality. And a part of that belief that the ancestors are with you, that when people pass, they still are there guiding you, supporting you. And I realized that this work wasn't just about the present. Like, perhaps this is an opportunity to bring healing and closure to the people who had passed.
5: Tara, there is one page from your book that I printed out to keep, and it begins on that page with 12,000 ships, 12.5 million Africans coming to the Americas between the 1500s and the 1800s, 36,000 voyages made in those 400 years, 40 countries involved. The numbers just are astonishing. And then you tell us that there may be as many as 1,000 ships that sank during this period. And now you're associated with a group of divers who is researching and trying to find the actual relics remaining from these ships. And maybe 2 million people during the Middle Passage enslaved who were tortured, murdered, drowned, died at sea.
6: I didn't know any of those numbers before I started this work. And when I put it into context, and I think, one, just about the ships, it's 12,000 ships. And I realized when I was growing up that I couldn't tell you the name of a single one of those ships. But yet I could tell you about the Mayflower. I could tell you about all these other ships. I could talk about the Titanic. How many movies are made about the Titanic? Which was a tragic story, but you've got like 3,000 to 4,000 people who died on that ship. Here you have close to 2 million people who died in the ocean, but I can't tell you the name of a single one of those ships. So that was one of the facts that made me realize that a lot of this history is just not in memory. And what I could do through my storytelling was to help bring it back. So that felt like a clear mission, clear work for me. What I had not intended, what I did not realize, like actually when I think about it now, it's like, duh, Tara, you're a Black girl. You know that your ancestors were enslaved. Like, of course, this is about your history too. But another thing, for whatever reasons, we often think of the slave trade as something that is American, or it's just this small amount of history. But you just named the number of countries involved. Like, it's a global enterprise that shaped the very world that we have today. Africa, Europe, South America, North America, none of them would be the same. They would not be what they are today if not for the trade. But we don't talk about it. We don't study it. We don't understand its impact. It created wealth that still exists today. It destroyed wealth. It created trade routes that we still use today. All of this made me realize that this is a huge part of human history. And it is relegated to a couple of paragraphs in many books. So I felt very clear that helping to bring this back into memory was important. Again, what I did not expect was for this to change the way that I thought about my own ancestry and my own history, but it did.
5: Long after those very first scuba lessons in the Virginia quarry, and after she had completed her nearly 30 practice dives in actual oceans, in places like Sri Lanka, where she left part of her finger, and later in Malaysia and Thailand, Tara had finally paid her dues as a new diver, with a scar to prove it. Then she received a call. Would she like to join DWP in Mozambique to take part in a ceremony with the Makua? This is the name of a Bantu ethnic group that was heavily targeted by the Portuguese in the Brazilian slave trade. Back in 1794, an ill-fated ship named the São José Paquete d'Africa sank off the coast of Cape Town. It was laden with hundreds of enslaved Makua people, and Tara would have the chance to meet some of their modern-day relatives. By the time of this invitation, one of her biggest anxieties had finally been put to rest. She had received word of substantial funding from National Geographic. That was a game changer, and so of course she said yes to Mozambique.
6: So I was really excited. I'd never been there before. I thought it was going to be an amazing trip. And right before I left, I had this dream. And at that time, I was keeping notebooks on my nightstand. Because you never know when great ideas might come forth. And that night, I had a dream that was actually a little spooky. I felt like someone, and it felt not just one person, but it felt like a multitude of voices whispered a word in my ear. I woke up enough to write the word down phonetically, and that was it. And then I went back to sleep. But I woke up the next morning and I looked at the word, and it looked like a nonsense word to me. And I was like, what? The way it had sounded in my head was E-way. So I'd written E-E-W-A-Y. And I was like, well, that meant nothing. I don't know what that meant. And I moved on. But later, I was traveling, and right after Mozambique, I went to South Africa. And while I was in South Africa, I had these experiences that started me thinking about where I'm from, who am I connected to, what is my real connection to Africa, what does all of this mean? And I got this inspiration to go to Benin and Togo. And both of those places were not places that Diving with a Purpose was working with. But Benin is one of the major stops in the transatlantic slave trade. Like, it's this tiny West African country, but they had over 1 million people that were trafficked from Benin. And I had already done my ancestry DNA test. And that test at that time had Benin and Togo at the top of the list with percentages. And so I thought, well, let me just take a side trip and go. Maybe I'll feel really connected to the continent and I'll learn something about myself.

0: but you E, the E way. And then he tells me about who they are. And I'm like, oh my, people can't see on the podcast, but my mouth is open and my eyes are wide. And I'm like, what? Oh my goodness. I'm still amazed and processing that one.
1: Let's step back for a moment and consider just two things that Tara has talked about. First, Bishop Jack Bomar in Atlanta and his repeated insistence that she should speak the names of her ancestors. Second, her waking from a dream to write down phonetically the name Iwe that she had heard spoken, even before she knew it was a name. Bear these two experiences in mind now as we jump back a little in our episode to my brief mention of the shipwreck of the São José. The story of that ship with its precious cargo has received considerable attention ever since 2015. That's when archaeologists were finally able to confirm the wreck's site at the bottom of Table Bay, not far from Cape Town. While on her trip with the DWP to Mozambique and South Africa, Tara visited the Slave Lodge Museum in Cape Town.
0: So the artifacts from the São José are in the South African Museum. They do honor to the people that were on that ship by listing their names. And there's something about that that really helps you begin to see this history on human scale versus having it be so large that you can't wrap your arms around it. My goal in my work is to actually honor them. Close to 2 million people who just died in the ocean. We're not talking about the number of people who died once they arrived somewhere and were enslaved, but just in the ocean, these forgotten people who deserve to be remembered. They deserve to be honored.
1: Tara's first acquaintance with the story of the São José came on that day in Washington, D.C., when she also first saw a photo of DWP divers. Artifacts from the wreckage had been on loan all the way from Cape Town to the National Museum of African American History and Culture. On that day, she could not have anticipated getting to see with her own eyes the place where the São José sank. Since seeing that wreckage, she has been to many such sites of shipwrecks round the world, either to dive and investigate them, or at least to learn as much as she possibly can about them. One such site, too murky and muddy for her to dive, those conditions being a bit beyond her expertise, is more personally meaningful to her, and it's actually quite close to home, in Alabama. The wreckage of the Clotilda, found there in 2019, gets her thinking about parallels with her own enslaved ancestors, who they were, what they endured, what their lives might have been like.
0: Bishop Jack telling me to speak their names opened up this way of me being able to think about the ancestors. But then something else happened that had me go to think about my own ancestors. And that was really the meeting of the descendants of the people who were on the Clotilda. One of the things that's astonishing about the Clotilda is that it was considered the last known slave ship to bring Africans to the Americas. The ship came here in 1860 and it landed in Mobile, Alabama, and the people on the ship were dispersed throughout the region, but 32 of them were kept in Mobile where they were enslaved on a plantation there. 5 years later, the Civil War happens and they are freed. What becomes incredible about their story is that because they had come over so recently, they knew where they came from in Africa. They still retained their traditions. They still knew their own stories. They remembered their names. And these 32 people decided to band together once they were freed and to pool their money together to buy land in Mobile. It took them 9 years to do this. And they were able to save up $300. And they bought like over 50 acres of land. And they created a community that they called Africa Town, which still exists today. Those 32

0: who married, had children, their children had children, their children's children had children, and they passed down the stories that they remembered from their ancestors who were on that ship. This is astonishing and amazing because most African Americans cannot trace back to Africa. But here you've got 32 people who knew exactly what village they came from on the continent. They knew their mothers, their fathers, their grandfathers. Anyway, all this information gets passed down. And I got a chance to meet descendants, and they unlocked something for me that I could not have anticipated. These people, when they remembered stories about their ancestors, there was nothing but pride inside of the way that they looked at their ancestors. I'm thinking about my ancestors and I am like, oh, the pain, the hurt, oh, it's too much. But what they're remembering are small details that they're so proud of. One descendant, his name is Jeremy. He knew that his ancestor who came over on the Clotilda was an avid gardener, just loved gardening. And Jeremy loves gardening too. And he's like, I know I got that from my ancestor. Like, that's me and Poli. Like, we would have been connected because we have this love of nature. Again, most African, we can't pull out those kinds of details from our ancestors. But hearing more and more stories like that, it made me get curious. And I was like, but what if I could? Like, what if I could actually know those kinds of details about my ancestors? What if there are some family traits or some family gifts that have been passed down that I don't know about?
1: Meeting Clotilda descendants prompted Tara to hire a genealogist who could not trace her family back to a slave ship and certainly not all the way back to Africa, but did succeed in recovering quite a bit of information.
0: About my great-great-grandpa, Jack. He's the furthest that we can trace back. Born in 1837 in Edenton, North Carolina, which is where his children grew up. His children's children grew up, and then their children grew up. So my mother also grew up in this town called Edenton. And I knew some details about her life there, her father's life, a couple of things about her grandfather, but not a lot. And we had a picture of Jack, but I didn't know lots and lots of details about him.
1: Over my long career as a hobby genealogist myself, I have spoken with hundreds of people about their family stories. Some people care deeply, others not so much. Before 2020, Tara was a not so much person, but today, you can hear it in her voice. She has got the bug.
0: And I decided to go to Edenton. So I went for two reasons. I went because I'd hired this genealogist and she was starting to do research and I wanted to be there finding out information and I wanted to stand in spaces that I knew my ancestors had stood in. I wanted to look at their graves. I wanted to like really step into Edenton. And I've been to Edenton before, but not with that kind of mindset. Because again, I was like, oh, I don't want to know all of that. It's too much. But this time I was like, I want to know everything. I want to go and I want to be there. My genealogist was like, maybe I'll have something by then. Maybe I won't. Let's see what happens. So I'm there and she finds out some details about Jack that have, transformed me.
1: Tell us, if you would, some of the great revelations that have emerged for you about this man, Jack.
0: This is a man who was born enslaved in North Carolina, and he managed to buy over 174 acres of land. That's what? We also found out that he fought the Civil War, that he was a part of the United States Colored Troops. My family did not know this. I also discovered that Jack was invited to be a delegate to the 1865 Freedmen's Convention And that is this convention to determine the constitutional rights of these newly freed people. Isn't that amazing?
1: When you first discover that Jack has this heritage, this story, that's kind of like a shock to your system, I would think.
0: Yeah, I had no idea. One, that his story was full of so much accomplishment and so much to be proud of. And I felt a little sad for myself that I had spent years not being interested in his story because I thought that his story was a story of pain and trauma. But it wasn't just that. He was out there making stuff happen, being creative and thoughtful, fighting for rights. He also might have spent a little bit of time in jail because apparently he ran a speakeasy. It's like he had a juke joint. And it makes me realize that Jack had a full life. Like, it wasn't perfect, but it was human and it was interesting. And how dare I reduce his life to nothing but pain and trauma? And I also, like, I'm a person who has bought properties. I was like, oh my God, maybe I get that a little bit from Jack. I'm a person who is, you know, sort of working to bring some illumination to the issues that I care about. He did that. So by the end of it, I just realized I have a connection with Jack that I could not have imagined before I started this work.
1: I think this is the best time right here to talk about Juneteenth, the first commemoration.
0: This is also, I think, the way the universe works. I was like, Juneteenth was not a holiday that I typically celebrate. But it turns out that Edenton, the small town that he's from, had this enormous Juneteenth celebration. And so they invited me to come and to participate. And part of what I have been struggling with a little bit, I didn't have this connection to the past. And I also, I'm a bit nomadic. I'm one of those creative free souls who's kind of all over the place, living here, living there, doing this. I don't have a partner. I don't have children. So I'm like this free-floating kind of person. I wanted to figure out for myself, does knowing this history help me feel a sense of belonging as a woman, as a Black person, and as an American in this world? I didn't know if I would get an answer to that question, but I did.
1: And you feel kind of connected to it?
0: Not only connected to it, but I feel fulfilled. I feel grounded. I feel like this journey, all of these pieces of it, gave me something for myself that grounds me in a way that I couldn't have imagined before.
1: We're so grateful to Tara Roberts for sharing her time and stories with us. Her book is Written in the Waters, a memoir of history, home, and belonging. 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I'm Marcus Smith. 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
1: For eons, we humans have considered the cosmos, from the blazing sun and more distant stars in the sky, to tiny life forms at our feet and the roots of trees. We've even tried to figure out ourselves. Aside from what science can deduce about predictable phenomena in repeatable experiments, wonder and awe are never erased. Some say awe is an emotion. Some see awe as a virtue. Whatever happens to us when we find ourselves amazed and overwhelmed in this world of wonders, if our hearts are open, we experience things unforgettable. Sometimes it's something that changes us forever. The Constant Wonder podcast helps you encounter the vast and the small, the human and the wild, encounters we can hardly describe but that leave us transformed. Enjoy Constant Wonder wherever you get your podcasts.
8: BBC News with Sue Montgomery. Israel is maintaining its attacks on what it says are Hezbollah targets in Lebanon, even as reports emerge from Washington that an extension of the wider ceasefire with Iran is close. The IDF targeted the commander of an Iranian missile unit in southern Beirut on Thursday, its first strike in the Lebanese capital in 3 weeks. John Sudworth is there.
9: I went down to the site of that airstrike a couple of hours ago, clear evidence of it, rubble strewn across a courtyard and then the building that's been hit, this apartment block, some of the windows and walls blown out, holes in the side of it and blackened buildings from the fire that looks like it had been burning there for some time. Israel claims that this was a targeted strike. We are told that it was targeting the head of a missile division for a militant group allied to Hezbollah. We've no way of confirming that.
8: US officials say Washington and Tehran have agreed the framework of a deal that would extend their ceasefire for 60 days. It's awaiting approval from President Trump, who, sources say, wants time to consider a deal that will ease restrictions on shipping in the Strait of Hormuz. Sarah Smith has the latest from Washington.
10: It's important to stress this is not a peace deal. This is a proposed agreement that would extend the current ceasefire for 60 days and provide a framework for negotiations on reaching some kind of final deal. And it comes as there has been some renewed fighting between the US and Iran that's threatened the increasingly fragile current ceasefire. US officials have confirmed the proposal is that the Strait of Hormuz would be reopened for international shipping, which would take us back to where we were before President Trump launched this war, and Iran will commit not to pursue a nuclear weapon, which was also the case before the war began at the end of February. The big issue of what to do with Iran's stocks of highly enriched uranium and its future nuclear program will need to be negotiated during the 60-day window.
8: Israel's Prime Minister Benjamin Netanyahu says he has ordered the military to further increase its occupation of the Gaza Strip, contradicting the terms of the ceasefire deal. Speaking at an Israeli settlement in the occupied West Bank, Mr. Netanyahu said the IDF would take control of 70% of Gaza, up from 53% at the time of the ceasefire last October. The Israeli ambassador to the United Nations says it's breaking off all contact with the UN Secretary-General, Antonio Guterres, for the rest of his term in office. Danny Danong said he was furious at reports that Israel was being placed on a list of countries accused of using sexual violence in conflict zones. There have been multiple reports of Israeli abuse of Palestinians during the conflict in Gaza. World News from the BBC.
1: I'm Marcus Smith, and this is Constant Wonder. Join me on a quest to find awe and wonder in all creation, human or wild, vast or small, spiritual encounters that move us beyond words. Tim O'Donnell got a call that no adult child wants to get. His father had passed out, fallen, sustained a severe head injury, and had been whisked to the hospital. Only months before, Tim had quit his teaching job to become an independent filmmaker. Arriving at the hospital, he immediately started capturing video of what was unfolding. Maybe it was just a hunch, an impulse or instinct to start filming. Maybe he was hoping to use a camera to make some sense of this unexpected crisis. His father, Todd O'Donnell, would survive the injury. But in significant ways, he is a different person now. Son Tim has turned video taken that day and over ensuing weeks, months, and years into a documentary. It's called The House We Lived In. Possibly the most compelling parts come as Father Todd tells things in his own words.
11: I don't feel so in tune with my past. Maybe this is my new life, and I've got to formulate a new person. So maybe I am different, and I'm maybe 20 or 30% somebody else. A lot of the old, but, some of the new. Because of the fact that I don't remember everything and I'm not attached, it's sort of like a new frontier, and that allows me the energy with life to move forward.
1: Filmmaker Tim O'Donnell is today himself a father with two young children. He's arrived at a stage of life where he can fully appreciate the kind of home that his parents provided him when he was little.
12: I had probably one of the best possible ways to grow up. I had three other siblings, and my parents, Todd and Gail, are just amazing people. Everyone was always active. You know, me and my older brother wrestled. My two sisters were always involved in activities and other sports. And my parents were always there. We were kind of rough around the edges, honestly. Classic New England family, grew up Catholic. We were definitely the house that was a bit more rowdy, that would allow people to come in, sleep over. You know, we had friends who maybe went through difficult times and they were crashing on our couch. And I'm sure there were certain neighbors that looked at us a little funny. People coming in and out all the time, but it's the best way to grow up. There was an openness, a willingness to fail, to have issues and have like hard conversations. And a lot of things kind of came together for me and my older brother on the wrestling mat. My older brother's 8 years older. He wrestled through high school and college. And then I did the same. And the family, that seemed to be like another piece of our family, would always be in the wrestling stands, watching a tournament, whether it's me or my brother. And wrestling tournaments are long, you know, they're 14, 16 hour days, traveling all sorts of places. It was just so much of that growing up. And you don't realize how lucky you are until much later in life. And now I'm just trying to model the same type of thing that Todd and Gail did for us.
1: Tim refers to his parents, Todd and Gail, by their first names as the subjects of his documentary. Tim and the rest of the O'Donnell children were all grown, the nest empty, when he, Tim, just a few years out of college and working as a teacher, decided to strike out on a new path as an independent artist. As they had been during his younger wrestling years, Todd and Gail were right there with lots of moral support.
12: You have hopes and dreams for your kids, and they have a path, and they're going on that path, right? And for me, My path was education. I went to school for art education, and then I land sort of the dream job. I'm an inner city high school art teacher out in Springfield, Massachusetts. I rise up to the department chair position. There's an amazing wrestling team there. I'm coach. We win a state title. You know, I'll never forget calling my parents and be like, hey, so I think I'm going to leave my job. And oh, by the way, I met this girl, Allison. I'm going to move into Boston and, you know, just change careers. And so that was a lot, you know, that was early on, just a couple years into teaching, still in my mid-20s. And I'll never forget their response. They asked a lot of questions. And I think as the conversation went on, they realized just how serious I was about this girl I met, Allison, who's now my wife, about moving to Boston and about changing careers to become a filmmaker, completely independent without, you know, another job. Yeah, it was a hard conversation, but ultimately they were just so positive and supportive. And I'm sure they were scared, you know, what's a documentary filmmaker? You know, what is that? There's a lot of question marks, like who's going to hire you? And you don't have health insurance. You got to figure all that out.
1: The awful accident came right on the heels of Tim quitting his job and moving to Boston. Tim's older brother, TJ, had just won a gold medal at the World Police and Fire Games in New York City.
11: I don't remember it. It was quite a drive from New York. So we got home and I went to sleep about maybe 1:30 or 2 o'clock and I had to get up for work at 6.
1: These details you're hearing from Todd, with rare exception, have actually gone missing from Todd's memory. He's essentially recounting secondhand information. His family has had to fill in the particulars for him after he fell and sustained a traumatic brain injury.
11: After I went to the bathroom and I started to probably lose my balance, and as I understand it, I hit my head on the top of the bureau, which interacted with the frontal lobe, and then I went down like a sack of potatoes and hit the rail on the bed, and basically I was dead. My wife got up 10 or 15 minutes later, yelled to me. I didn't respond, and she came up, and she gave me CPR, and called 911, and I made it via ambulance to a hospital in Nashua, New Hampshire, and where there happened to be a brain surgeon leaving. So they called the brain surgeon back, and he did what's called a craniotomy on my head. And he said that the blood, when they drilled holes in my head, hit the ceiling, and it was the worst brain bleed that he had seen. The funny thing about it is I was sedated, but I remember hearing them drill the holes in my head. So after it was over, I was basically in a coma. It was induced at that time, and I remained in that coma until I left and I went to Spalding Hospital. 89 days later, they were supposed to pull the plug, and I woke up on that day.
1: That day is seared into the family's memory. I've noticed the tendency of families, when they have endured this kind of traumatic disruption, to pick up a new habit of how to reckon time. Every life memory is described as before or after the accident, which becomes the overarching point of reference for everything. Here's Tim again, leading up to the accident from his perspective.
12: We're all together the day before in New York, watching my brother win a gold medal at the World Police and Fire Games. All of us probably got home at 8 or 9, 10 p.m., went to bed. You know, I got a call at 6:30 a.m. from my mom saying he hit his head. There's a voicemail that we used in the film.
13: Tim, it's Mom. I don't want to upset you, but Dad's in the emergency room. They don't quite know what's wrong with him. They're doing everything. He's conscious. He passed out this morning on the floor or something. But I don't want you to freak out, but you might want to, you know, you might want to come. You can't, Tim, don't freak out, okay?
1: That's Gail, Todd's wife and Tim's mother, with what to me seems like a stunning degree of composure under immensely stressful circumstances. But I can only imagine the shock it was for Tim to hear that sudden click as she hung up the phone. The O'Donnell family all convened as quickly as possible at the hospital.
12: We're all in the ICU waiting room, probably by, 7:30, 8 a.m., getting word that he was, having brain surgery, that they were putting him under right then and there.
1: As things played out in the ICU, with his traumatic brain injury, Todd O'Donnell would soon be in a coma induced by the doctors post-surgery. The family was instructed that people in a coma can sometimes be alert enough to hear what's going on around them. Tim's documentary contains actual footage in which you can see and hear what Todd, during his induced coma, may or may not have been able to hear or make any sense of. Medical monitors beeping, family voices trying to make contact with him, and even sounds played back to him, including sporting events in various family videos from happier times.
14: Open your eyes. Good. Come on, Dad, open your eyes.
15: Come on, TJ, I gotta send you a shot. Go, go, go!
14: Nothing.
15: Hit it!
16: Toddy, open your eyes for your kids.
12: Obviously, it was a complete shock, and we were just trying to do the best we could for Todd. But we started to find that, familiar songs, sounds are really important for folks in comas. So we brought in a radio and some of his favorite music. He loves Elton John and Elvis. So we played that.
17: And I think it's gonna be a long, long time till touchdown brings me round again to find. I'm not the man they think I am at home.
12: There were some audiobooks that we thought he would enjoy about golfing. And we just talked to him. We'd bring in old essays and things, school papers, and just read a range of different things. Todd has a massive family and friend network, so there's probably hundreds of people that went in and out of that ICU room.
1: Todd, of course, has himself tried to reconstruct what he can from this ordeal. And while he does remember one particularly significant thing, it wasn't hearing recordings of his favorite pop singers or sounds of familiar voices calling out for him to open his eyes.
18: When they were drilling holes in my head, I remember hearing him saying that you're going to be okay.
1: And who told you that?
18: My father. And he had died, 20 years before. So it was just something of a memory. And once in a while, I'll get pieces of that. When I woke up, I remember that I was up in sky or somewhere, and there was thousands of beds. And I was in a bed, and there was a man that went around, and if you're going to heaven or whatever, he'd point his thumbs up. And if the thumb's down, you have to go back to earth, whether that's to try to make up for all your mistakes or it wasn't your time yet. It was an out-of-body experience. So many things occurred that I felt like I was in space, and I felt like I was at the gates, and I had so much more to live. Either that or I had to have, 10, 20 years of penance. It may have been in prison, but I needed to go through something like that. And then about my father, I can't explain that. I just think some way, shape, or form, he spoke into my mind and, told me I was going to be all right. Maybe that started the new Todd as far as positivity is concerned, and opening up. I still don't think I'm a part of your world. I know I am, but I don't really feel like that. And I don't have any worries about telling anything about my life. It doesn't matter. I'll tell you anything.
1: Anything he can, because broad swaths of life's memories have disappeared for Todd. Let's turn to his waking up more than a week after the craniotomy. Coming out of a coma, as he worked toward recovery, Todd was, you might say, re-entering the real world, our world, the world he says he doesn't feel a part of anymore. It's a world where much has now gone missing for him, with some memories slowly returning, others seemingly obliterated. But of greatest significance in this episode of Constant Wonder might well be his recalibration of personal direction and personal purpose in life. After significant trauma, the brain may rebound well or be fundamentally compromised. Here's how I delved into this aspect of Todd's situation. And by the way, at first I thought I should tread gingerly, but it quickly became apparent that he is indeed a perfectly open book. As you start having memories return to you and your functions are returning to you, can you remember your own childhood? Can you remember before you were married? Can you remember meeting Gail? Those kinds of things.
18: When I woke up, I looked around and I knew they were my kids, and I knew that Gail was my wife, but so many other things I didn't know. I didn't remember where we lived. I asked where we were, or they asked me, and I said, New York City. And they said, you were just there. I really didn't know anything. I had zero memories at that time, except when I saw my family, I knew who they were. Did I know what their names were? Probably not. But I knew that I knew them. And then as time progressed, I started to get some memories. I was totally paralyzed, except blinking my eyes for a period of probably 20 days. I looked in the mirror, and I didn't know what I was looking at. I still have a little problem at that because I remember myself in my 40s. I can't really see me. When I look at the video and myself, I just think it's another guy. I don't really fully understand that that was me, and I don't know if I ever will. Sometimes that's hard for my family to watch, but it's something that I have to learn to live with. You have to understand that you're corralled, and you have to live within that little section. And so I've tried to do that. But any time you try to break through it, you open yourself up to injury and who knows what. So I try to be careful. That's the best I can say.
1: In the documentary, as you are reorienting yourself to familiar faces who happen to be your family and your wife, as you're trying to get your bearings by looking in the mirror, there are deeply emotional times where you break down and cry. Do you remember those emotions of confusion? Do you remember any of that?
18: The moments of crying and everything was... I can't remember what the name of it is, but I had no control over my emotions. My aunt died, and I went to awake, and I started laughing out loud, and they had to take me out. And there's other times where I would just burst out crying. So I got medication for that, and that was very, very good, because not only was I in that shape, but the people around me sometimes just didn't know what to do. When you have a brain injury like this, they teach you to listen, to think, and prepare what you're going to say, and then say it. But when you're doing it in real life, you know, you got to be quick. And sometimes I come out with things that I shouldn't have because of the frontal lobe injury. But I've learned to more or less corral that.
1: So, Tim, back to you for a minute. With this accident, you found yourself immediately filming right there in the ICU.
19: Yeah, I started with my iPhone. I pulled that out when he was in a coma, more so just to get through the moment. There's something that happens as a filmmaker that it helps to just like digest or just be in the moment, make sense of it. My dad taught me how to use a camera. That's kind of goes back to Todd in a lot of ways with me even having the idea to be a filmmaker. And I was in that moment now to just kind of film for whatever. Then, you know, day eight, he opened his eyes slightly and started to communicate through his eyes. He couldn't talk. He couldn't move at all. But we knew he was there because we said, Dad, you know, blink the amount of kids you have. And he blinked four times. And so we knew right then and there, he's inside. He's somewhere in there. It's just going to take some time.
1: Having pulled out a camera that first day, Tim began filming more and more as time went on. In the documentary, we get to see intimate scenes of struggle and support and encouragement and a lot of wondering about Todd's future and that of his family.
19: As he started to talk a little bit, and he was super confused, hey, what's going on or whatever, we had to tell that story a bunch of times, you know, hey, you hit your head, you're going to be okay, blah, blah, blah, blah, blah, all that. Well, meanwhile, if he was having a down moment, we could open the laptop right there and say, hey, last week you couldn't move your head. You couldn't move your arm. Now you're doing that. You're making progress.
1: Wasn't there right up front a period of time in which your family thought the worst might happen and you probably thought, I'm filming his last moments?
19: Definitely. There's 2 or 3 days in a coma for his type of injury was kind of expected. But right at day three, that's when things were starting to get some different types of conversations from the doctors. And each day, it just wasn't good. Day seven was a tough day because, like, we're at the point where, you know, we can keep him on, we can keep him hooked up, but it's not looking good.
1: You actually, as family members, said your final goodbye before pulling the plug?
19: Everyone probably went about it differently. I went in there and I didn't say my full goodbye, but, you know, I just tried to make peace with him. I think we're all pretty hopeful people, but I think all the siblings and my mom had different moments of saying goodbye. I think all of us were kind of at the point where we're starting to think about, yeah, this is it. I mean, when you have a priest come in and do last rites, yeah, it's kind of real.
1: What I haven't yet told you about Tim's full-length documentary is that capturing video for it took more than a decade. Over these many years, he tracked his father's progress, captured weighty family discussions, consultations with neurologists and nurses. Tim did not shy away from tense emotional moments. And maybe above all else, he captured the way in which Todd became, and the family gradually became acquainted with, a remarkably changed person. Not an entirely new person, but a very different one with many new qualities to admire. Todd's is a story of blessings mixed in with the setback. It's a story of gaining a bold and bright new outlook on life, but with much to grieve in the way of lost functionality and lost memories. And now here's another layer compounding the setback of the accident taken by itself. Mother Gail O'Donnell, together with adult siblings TJ, Aaron, Tim, and Angela, simultaneously had to deal with the bank's foreclosure on their old family home. The house we lived in, past tense, is the title of Tim's documentary. The loss of that cherished home, and for Todd, the loss of all the memories it contained, 2 decades worth of memories, was painful for everyone. I'm Marcus Smith, and you're listening to Constant Wonder.
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1: The O'Donnell home, containing over 20 years of memories, was in the quiet neighborhood in Hudson, New Hampshire. During his months of rehab, Todd was shown old family videos that had been taken there, out in the yard and pool, good times of laughter and shouting and splashing, lots of friends in the mix. And the idea of showing him these scenes on a laptop was, at least figuratively speaking, to help bring Dad, if not back to that very house, then at least to bring him back home.
19: Once he was stabilized at the hospital in the ICU, he was then moved. We got very lucky. He was moved into Spalding Rehab, which is one of the best places for folks with brain injuries. And we spent months there. Early on, he was so sharp. You know, he knew everyone. He was telling stories, same humor, the whole thing. But as time went on, we asked more and more questions. We started to realize that he just couldn't remember the house we lived in. At the same time, which was also kind of a challenge, we lost the house. My parents ran into some financial troubles. You know, banks are banks. We couldn't say, hey, Bank of America, my dad's in a coma. Do you mind if we stay in our house for 2 weeks? They don't care. So we had to literally go to the house while my dad's in a coma and unpack. And it was certainly tough. But, you know, as he was coming to, you could just tell it was kind of like he just couldn't put his finger on it. And that whole entire chunk of 2 decades, he could not remember anything centering around the house.
1: It wasn't just that, though. Several other swaths of his past life experience had evaporated from his mind. Golf, for instance. For 50 years, Todd had been not just an avid golfer, but very good. So good that in earlier days, he had set his sights on a professional golfing career and had even moved the family to Texas to try to break into the circuit.
19: He just couldn't remember the sport. But everything else was right then and there. You know, even super-duper specific, you know, things about wrestling tournaments or, you know, very abstract stories. He on the money. But those two things, for some reason, were just kind of not there.
1: The O'Donnells wanted the old dad back, and they did what any of us might do. Would it be possible, they wondered, to jog his memory, to elicit gradually from Todd those missing pieces tucked somewhere, as we often like to say, in the recesses of the mind. So, once Todd was well enough for excursions away from the Spalding Rehab Hospital, they headed out.
19: First one was me, my older brother TJ, and my dad, and we went to the old house. Now, at this point, they didn't sell it right away, and there was, you know, real estate person we were in touch with that allowed us to come in. And they were kind of showing the house. So, you know, we had this moment, and it's in the film, where you get to see Todd for the first time go through. And wow, what an experience, you know, for all of us in some ways. But Dad, what about you? What was sort of your impression, you know, going back to the house for the first time?
18: Well, I must have remembered something, because when I went up the steps to come in, I looked at the yard and I said, whoever lives here, they need to get a gardener or something. It looks awful. I had that connection to keeping the yard and everything clean. And then I went into the kitchen, and, you know, it's just a kitchen. I mean, was I there? Maybe so. I don't know. When I went upstairs, I knew where Timmy, his room and my daughter's room. But when I went into my room, I said, it's just a room. I mean, then I looked around and said, how could somebody fall and hurt their head so bad? It's just a carpet. And so different things I remember. When I saw the pool, it kind of brought back that we probably had a good time. And I remember watching the kids swim. Something had happened that triggered something. It says, I guess you were there. Like when I smelt the grass, or when I was mowing the lawn, or different things of that nature, but it was always outside of the home. All during this time, I'm looking at myself and saying, why can't you remember this?
1: You did remember something very specific, though, and it was a creature from the backyard.
18: Oh, yeah. I got a rabbit for my daughter. We used to call him Buckwheat. When the kids, when my daughter Angela went to school, the rabbit would run out and stay there with the kids. And when the bus took off, he'd come back. I mean, it was crazy. So I remember things like that because they're quirky.
1: What was your reaction to realizing that your family was saying, hey, these things happened? And you said, but I have no evidence of that. I don't have any memories. How did you cope with that kind of a disconnect between what they were saying had been real and you didn't know about?
18: Well, when you go through a brain injury, your emotions are all over the place. your memories of what took place, they may be there, but you're not connected to them.
1: As a prime example of this disconnection, a sort of dissociation from the self, Todd told me about No Quit. No Quit is a short 18-minute piece that Tim produced using excerpts from video he had captured in the early stages of the crisis. This short film became a major springboard that launched Todd into his current role as a brain injury advocate. No Quit was launched at a benefit event organized in Todd's behalf where 700 people showed up, all from the large circle of Todd's friends and associates.
19: We raised a ton of money, and as we were thinking about, you know, helping raising money for, you know, all these new costs, all these new challenges, we also felt like we needed to share what happened to Todd. So that event happens, and the next day, my family said, "Hey, put it online." You know, I wasn't intending to put it online, but they were like, "No, put it online, share it with friends and family who couldn't make the event." So I did that, and I just put it on Vimeo. I didn't put it on YouTube or anything, and I didn't really promote it. And I got a call 2 weeks later from somebody that said they're from ESPN. And I'm like, this is one of my friends pulling my leg. Okay, ha ha ha. Well, they ended up adapting our film and broadcast it a few times. It was pretty cool experience. And you know, right then and there, my dad became a brain injury advocate early on, which was really powerful because, you know, we had this short film that he could go and show and talk to folks. And I think that's part of his mission as an advocate, and talk to folks about his journey.
18: When I watched my movie first, No Quit, I looked, I said, who the hell is that guy? It wasn't me, but it was. I knew all the members around me. So I think it's a protective, something protective in the mind that only allows you to remember things in different ways. My oldest son, TJ, had a theory, and I think it's proven, that the things you can't go back to, you don't remember.
1: As much as TJ's theoretical explanation might, on the face of things, appeal to us, still, neurologists working with Todd's case of traumatic brain injury always remained very tentative when it came to any questions that relate to the way an injured brain may or may not filter out this or that memory.
18: We have 3 billion or 300 million brain cells. Which ones were severed and need to go back? Doctors don't know. So different things come back in different ways. I think memories come back in the form of dreams. It's the only thing I can think of. I would inform my family when I woke up that I had dreamed about this or dreamed about that.
1: Tim, do you remember him saying, I had a dream?
19: You know, you probably wouldn't go up to somebody and be like, hey, tell me about your dream, or, you know, tell me about this memory coming back. But somehow the camera, it just created an excuse. You know, there was plenty of times where I happened to be there in the morning and he started talking about this dream and we're like, that's a memory. But a lot of it came from Gail. You know, Gail would call us and say, hey, Todd just had this dream. And wow, that's so cool. There's moments in the film, too, where you hear about his golfing in Texas. Those things were the first to kind of come back. It was pretty exciting. Hey, things are coming back, because we wanted it all to come back and have the movie script ending. But obviously, that's not really, we don't want that, because we want Todd the way he is, you know, as he is now.
1: Todd recalled for us a bit earlier how smelling grass or a mowed lawn seems to have done the trick for him. Not bringing back full-fledged memories, but fragments. This was particularly true when it came to his lifetime of playing golf. Most all of us know how our sense of smell can really take us back, as the expression goes.
18: I guess my memory comes back in pieces. Like when I was up in the golf course smelling the grass, it came back that I had played. I had played for, I don't know, now it's been 61 years later. And I remember being out in the golf course with Tim Hughes filming, and I said, watch out. And he said, for what? And I says, there's going to be balls coming at us. And he looked at me and says, there's nobody hitting them, Dad. So what I did was I caddied for my father, and that's where I used to stand when I was a caddy. And I guess that was a memory coming back.
1: what did not necessarily come back with his memory of golf was a desire to play again.
18: Sometimes it's very difficult. You know, I lost all my satisfaction on a lot of things. I play golf maybe once or twice a year now, but it doesn't mean much to me. And, you know, I used to socialize. I was a manufacturer's rep. I drove 50,000 miles a year. And after all this happened, obviously I couldn't drive. I couldn't get out there. I didn't have a job anymore. So the realistic view of yourself then comes into play. And I was very, very fortunate to have a great wife. I do have a great wife that supported me. She was my number one cheerleader. And four great kids. Who would think that your son was going to film the last days of your life? I mean, how do you even face that?
1: By now, I hope it's clear that we're visiting with Todd O'Donnell 2.0. Todd has described his experience as a rebirth. Tim calls him a whole new version. And a central feature of the new Todd is his positivity. Not all brain injuries manifest themselves this way. It's pretty much a wild card. There's a wide range of outcomes.
19: You meet folks that are brain injured, and of course, brain injury means a lot of different things. We saw folks who couldn't move their bodies and had different devices to communicate. People similar to my dad that, you know, if you met them at a grocery store, you might have no idea that they've had a brain injury. But there is a lot of common themes that you see. And I think there's this humanity, their new kind of view on life. We all kind of gain that from Todd. This whole new version, they explained to us after the brain injury, there's just going to be different things where he might say something out loud that he otherwise wouldn't. Not having a filter. And yeah, maybe that's problematic, but that's also beautiful, especially at that age, you know, when you have financial troubles and you go through all this in life. I mean, you could be a pretty sad, depressed human, and no fault to that, right? It's a really beautiful thing he allowed all of us to kind of go on this journey with him. He's talking, you know, so positively, but he's been through a lot, man. He's been through so much in life, and he's found a way to be optimistic. And am I proud of my dad, you know, for all these things? Of course, but the way he reacts is like the thing that I hold the most to, you know, and I try my hardest. I'm never going to be as great as my dad in so many ways, but like, just trying, having that kind of like key, that model there to go after now, like, is huge. And just, you know, control the controllables, react as best you can. And, but yeah, he's a quote machine, you know, everything he says is gold.
1: Remarkable optimism has indeed emerged in Todd's character and personality as he's gotten back on his feet after this medical crisis and rehab. Something else, and sort of inexplicable, has also surfaced for Todd during this season of reinventing himself. And nobody seems to be able to say where this thing came from. It's a fairly pronounced obsession he has with the vastness of the universe, with outer space. Tim's documentary goes there, and we will in just a moment, too, here on Constant Wonder. I'm Marcus Smith.
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1: In a perfect world, rehab would mean total restoration. But Todd has not fully returned to his former self and likely never will. He's just a very different person in significant ways. For example, he experiences the world around him almost as though he's now living in some other dimension. He describes it as a bubble.
18: I'm in a different world now. I mean, the rules for me are different. I couldn't live in your world. I couldn't. You know, I can see your world, and I can try to get out of the bubble I'm in, but I can't do it.

0: brand new mental focus that bordered on fanaticism. Maybe it was from having been through something like a time warp that set him thinking obsessively about time, distance, and space. With lots of time now given to screens to help pass the time, he was drawn towards science shows, especially to the ones that explore all the wonders of the cosmos. In his previous life, he had never before shown any interest in these. In the documentary, we get to hear Tim asking his dad to explain why this sudden new interest in space.
1: Just fascinates me how far out things are. Some things, even though we can get the fastest, like the speed of light, you'd never be able to reach the end of the universe for billions and billions of light years. I mean, it's inconceivable.
2: Why do you think you're like so fascinated by it now versus like before?
1: Maybe I'm like a 9-year-old kid and just fascinated by it because I'm starting my life over again.
0: But to me, this doesn't sound exactly like the childlike wonder of a 9-year-old. There's an element of sadness and also something deeply philosophical about Todd's sudden new attention to space.
1: The reason I think I had that space because I feel that I was up in the clouds somewhere and somebody made a decision that I have to come back down. And in looking at space, I just feel like I'm there. I'm in a place that I really don't understand. I can look around and see what my wife and I have made and a great family, but I still think I'm somewhere else. Part of me. I just feel like some part of me is missing, and I don't know what it is.
0: Do you sometimes feel like the universe is so big and not a single one of us can really have control over things or can really be all that significant even?
1: I don't know. I try to figure things out in my mind, why, and there's got to be life, there's got to be maybe 10,000 planets like that we're on that have people or some sort of people. And I always keep wondering about that. Why? I don't know.
0: I asked Tim about how his father's fascination with space changed the way that he himself takes his bearings on the universe. Tim launched into his answer by first pointing out what his dad happened to be wearing right there during the interview. And that sparked a little playfulness between these two.
3: Spaceman, look at him. He's got a NASA hoodie on. Look at you. I could never imagine prior to my dad having a traumatic brain injury, even seeing him in a NASA hoodie. It's still surprising. It was pretty cool. Never in a million years would anybody that knew Todd before the injury would say he's into space or anything even remotely near that. We kind of go through these waves of NASA footage, and it is like a obviously kind of great metaphor for the brain, and we don't know much about both things. Do we know a ton about the brain? Yes and no. A lot more unknown. And the same thing about space. It's pretty big and vast, and you know, wavering back and forth between are we alone or are we, you know, a tiny speck. It's sort of good to have both feelings and can really fuel you.
0: If Todd often felt consumed with thoughts about space, he also began to focus on the needs of others like him in support groups for people with brain injuries.
1: The first support group, there was three or four of us that had gone through a traumatic brain injury, and we started it because I had nothing when I went through mine, and we started heading it up. I think it was probably 3 years or something like that after it had happened. It was beneficial to those, especially the family. And we'd sit around a table and all the wheelchairs would come up, my daughter Erin and myself and sometimes my wife. And I'd pass up my card and just explain to them that we were going to tell our story. And we went around the room.

0: if you didn't want to tell your story, that's fine too. And I always remember looking at the brain injured people, and they were not in any shape to respond. But the caregivers, the family, they were devastated. They didn't know what to do. And so slowly but surely, we got quite a crowd. I think I probably hope I helped about 500 people. If I can help people when they go through similar circumstances, I feel good about that.
1: Back to you for a minute here. Let me ask you this now. Is the family finally coming to some kind of acknowledgement together that there's no going back to the Todd who used to be? And at some point in the documentary, you actually say goodbye to that Todd. What was going through the family's mind or your mind about kind of that acknowledgement? Because I would imagine that for a long time, there was a kind of denial.
2: We definitely thought about that. It's really positive for so many other families out there that maybe go through. It doesn't even have to be a brain injury. It could be a lot of different things. Just allowing yourself to sort of mourn the difference, whatever that may be. It's pretty common in the brain injured community for folks to feel. Early on, it was, wow, your dad woke up. Oh my gosh, he's fine. Sort of thinking about the movie script ending that we've seen where somebody wakes up in a coma and then they're just fine and the credits roll. We had to kind of come to terms years later that, yeah, he definitely died, like a piece of him died. And we should all kind of like acknowledge that.
1: At this point in our conversation, Tim brought up the opening shot of his film. It's a horse racing track that his father used to frequent. The track was shuttered in 2016, 5 years after Todd's accident. And this mention of the racetrack led us into a sensitive area because Todd's life story includes dealing with many forms of addiction.
2: It goes back to the Rockingham track in Salem, New Hampshire. Been around for 100 years. And I grew up going there. And yeah, there has been a range of addictions that my dad has struggled with, but that place is where I went a lot. And when they closed the door on that place, it felt like closing the door in some ways, metaphorically, to an old part of Todd.
1: So the gambling is what you're referring to there. And it was a complicated chapter or a facet of who he is.
2: Yeah, it's funny. I don't think of, you know, there's a range of gambling my dad has done, but going to the horse track was very social and fun. Obviously, I'm not condoning that or anything like that, but for us, it was a social thing. It was fun. And as I got older, I saw the value in what he was doing to some degree. And he knows it. We're very transparent. I mean, I filmed my parents at a therapy session with a psychologist. And so, you know, we decided to kind of open the doors on that and really talk about those gray things. And of course, with the brain injury, he had already quit drinking, smoking, all these different things. And gambling was social. And so that was really important. He doesn't work. He doesn't drive. So, and there was a whole community there. But when they closed the doors at Rockingham and we got access to go in there when it was completely empty and they're setting up the auction, it was kind of apparent to me that this was my picture that I needed to paint, so to speak, to depict what was going on. It's later on in the film that you have that moment of me kind of making peace or saying goodbye or whatever that may be.
1: You know, I'm sitting with my 11-year-old daughter. We're watching the documentary. We see Rockingham with a big sign and letters are missing. The Rock E is gone and all that's left is the NGHAM. And I saw that and I thought to myself, this is a metaphor of rupture, the end of something. It's over. Then you have this theme of rebirth and the talk about the new Todd who's come about. So let's conclude here with that rebirth from out of the ruins of like the Rockingham where half the sign is missing. Todd, do you feel, in some ways you do feel reborn as kind of a new person going forward?
0: We all have good things we remember and we have bad things. I'd given up smoking, drinking, God only knows other things, but some of it was probably wrong because you go to an excess. Others, no, because it was a social thing for me. I mean, I was a salesman. It was the only place I could go after many hours on the road with many people and sit down with normal people. People don't have the white shirt and the tie, and you can talk like you want to talk, have a coffee and play a few races. I felt good when I left there.
1: Can you tell me something, Todd, about this phrase? I don't know when in your rehab you started thinking in terms of every day as being a gift. There's a sort of a positivity. You know, it's the glass is half full rather than half empty. When and why did you start thinking in those terms?
0: Well, I think you use the term rebirth. And I believe that life today, you should be thankful for. Tomorrow is like a present you hope you can unwrap. So be thankful for today. Try to do the best you can. Help who you can. And hope that tomorrow you'll be able to enjoy it.
1: And Tim, just having heard what your dad just said, is that the kind of thing he would have said before the accident to you?
2: I don't think so. Maybe a piece of it, but there's a new version. There's a new insight. My dad's, he's 2.0, and it's an amazing version. We love this version.
1: One thing I need to pick up on here is you have some sort of pang in your heart about the fact that your wife and daughters wouldn't know Todd 1.0.
2: Yeah, for sure. I think you gotta be okay with that. I wish they could have experienced Todd and our whole family. But again, in so many ways, it's such a new, beautiful version that you gotta be at peace. And now my 6 and 4-year-old are downstairs, and after this, we're gonna go hang out. And man, they know we made a movie about this guy, you know, their grandfather. It's also bittersweet, you know, but it's also it's pretty amazing.
1: Speaking of becoming a new version of the self, or maybe about new chapters, Tim had a troubling chapter that he needed to close in his own life. After his family lost their home, which coincided, as already said, with his father's recovery from his injury, Tim experienced some trauma of his own.
2: I was having these reoccurring dreams for 9 years, at least a couple times a week, of the old house. And, you know, it's all just metaphor, right, of what's at the heart of my dad changing, of having this thing, not having enough time to maybe catch up to it and accept it. And so I decided, as part of an exercise creatively and also maybe to get rid of some of these recurring dreams, I would hire actors, write a script from the dreams, hire actors to play my family, and then film them. And some of those are in the final version. And I think that helped quite a bit, you know, exercise those things. It was also hilarious to call my family and be like, hey, I'm hiring actors to play you guys. And it's like, you know, nonsensical dreams.
1: In the video stagings of Tim's dreams, you see one in which a young boy seems left all alone with only a flashlight, unable to get inside the house, unable to find the rest of his family. He calls out, "Where are you guys?"
2: I think it was my brain, my way of making sense of everything, and also maybe kind of making sense of making a film about it. It was literally like when I put together one of the first real cuts of the film, the next day I just stopped having, the dream stopped, like that. It was pretty remarkable, and it was me getting to close that chapter a little bit and move on psychologically.
1: The film has done something valuable for Todd, too.
0: I will say this, since Tim has made this film, it has opened up so many doors for me. Who would think a guy like me would talk in front of 400 people at Harvard? I couldn't sweep their floors, but they want to all listen to me now. I mean, it's unreal. And all the podcasts, all the places, I feel like I'm doing something that is good in my life. And I want to continue doing this.
1: Todd O'Donnell is the subject of this new documentary titled The House We Lived In. 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
6: BBC News with Sue Montgomery. Israel is maintaining its attacks in what it says are Hezbollah targets in Lebanon, even as reports emerge from Washington that an extension of the wider ceasefire with Iran is close. The IDF targeted the commander of an Iranian missile unit in southern Beirut on Thursday, its first strike in the Lebanese capital in 3 weeks. John Sudworth visited the site of the attack in Beirut.
7: Speaking to some of the residents gathered there, they were very adamant that civilians were caught up and harmed as a result of that strike. Strikes on Beirut since the, in inverted commas, the ceasefire was reached last month, a ceasefire that many people say is now pretty much non-existent. But nonetheless, strikes on Beirut have been rare. There has only been one other since that ceasefire came into effect.
6: U.S. officials say Washington and Tehran have agreed the framework of a deal that would extend the ceasefire for 60 days. It's awaiting approval from President Trump, who, sources say, wants time to consider a deal that will ease restrictions on shipping in the Strait of Hormuz. The apparent diplomatic progress comes hours after each side accused the other of violating the ceasefire. Tehran hasn't commented on the latest reports. Bernd Busman is in Washington.
8: Essentially what it is a 60-day extension of the existing ceasefire that began on April 8th. Freedom of movement would be restored in the Strait of Hormuz. And I think that's very, very important to the White House, which came out very strongly against any suggestion that Iran would have a tolling mechanism or any sort of control which they benefit through the Strait of Hormuz. We saw just yesterday the U.S. threatened to sanction companies that did business with the Persian Gulf Strait Authority that Iran began.
6: Israel's Prime Minister Benjamin Netanyahu says he's ordered the military to further increase its occupation of the Gaza Strip, contradicting the terms of the ceasefire deal. Amir Nader is in Jerusalem.
9: Speaking at a conference today, Benjamin Netanyahu said he has directed the army to increase its occupation to 70% of the Gaza Strip, adding that Israel is tightening its grip on Hamas. Footage of the event shows the crowd shouting 100%, to which the Prime Minister responds, "First 70, let's start with that." Earlier this month, Mr. Netanyahu confirmed that Israel has expanded its control to 60% of Gaza, up from 53% at the time of the October 2025 ceasefire deal.
6: Israel's ambassador to the United Nations says it's breaking off all contact with UN Secretary-General Antonio Guterres for the rest of his term in office. Danny Danong said he was furious at reports that Israel was being placed on a list of countries accused of using sexual violence in conflict zones. There have been multiple reports of Israeli abuse of Palestinians during the Gaza conflict. BBC News.
10: Don't let the little stuff win. Don't let the messes win. Don't let social media win. Don't let the overwhelm win. Don't let the money win. Really keep life in perspective. And all that matters are your people and the memories you make with them. And I think in summer, we can lose sight of that.

0: Welcome to The Lisa Show, where we take a good look at life. Do you remember that Staples commercial from the mid-90s? It has a dad with a ridiculous grin on his face, skipping through the aisles in the office supply store. He's throwing school supplies in his shopping cart while "It's the most wonderful time of the year" plays in the background. And meanwhile, two dejected kids with slumped shoulders and defeated expressions follow behind. I was a newlywed when this came out, so I thought it was, you know, amusing. But I didn't realize how funny it actually was until I had five kids at home and found myself dancing through the pencil and crayon aisle of Target at the end of summer. Summer with kids sometimes feels a lot like going on a cruise, except they're the passengers and we parents are the cruise directors, the cooking staff, the housekeepers, the ship doctors, the security staff, and the entertainment. Our kids waltz into summer expecting 3 months of fun-filled days and food at the ready while we're just trying to keep the ship from hitting the iceberg. Don't get me wrong, I love summer with my kids for about 6 minutes. And then I realized that summer is just like any other day, except with fewer staff members to help us all survive. And then as the kids get older and are going different directions with jobs and friends, it feels like everyone has abandoned the ship. And don't even get me started on how expensive summer always seems to be, regardless of how old our kids are. So this is why I called in the big guns for this episode. My friend Jordan Page is not only a mother of eight, but she's also the founder of the Fun Cheap or Free blog, which has turned into a whole lifestyle industry to help busy and overwhelmed parents find systems to keep them sane. I knew she'd be the perfect person to have on before we set sail into summer. Jordan is going to talk about systems that will streamline our summers, reduce decision fatigue, and actually make summer feel like the vacation it's supposed to be. We're going to tackle summer scheduling, finances, activities, boredom, meals, screen time, and even ideas for keeping the peace when the kids are home together. Yeah, we're going to cover a lot of ground with a lot of really great ideas. And I'm betting that one of Jordan's suggestions is going to help solve a problem you've been thinking about and struggling with. So buckle up and let's get into it. Let me introduce you to Jordan Page.
1: I'm Jordan, and I'm a mom of eight adorable, crazy kids. But I also have been online for a long time. And I apologize, I am fighting a cold. So I don't smoke. It just sounds like it.
0: Got a great voice.
1: Yeah, I'm just keeping you on the edge of your seat, Lisa. So about, 14, 15 years ago, I started a blog. I had this family blog, and I just kind of started talking on there about how I was able to help get us out of debt really quickly. We were making very little money, but my husband at the time, he quit his job to start a business, and then we had a baby, and we were just living off of credit cards. It was scary. And we didn't really know what we were doing. And I went online and all I found were just like some old dudes that kept telling me to pay cash for a car. And I was like, listen, I don't have money for a car. Tell me about Costco. Can I go to Costco? So anyway, I just kind of made my own budgeting systems and they worked. And we got out of about $15,000 of credit card debt in 13 months. And we only made $31,000 that year. So it worked. And I got excited about it because I hate math. I'm not good at it. I've never taken a personal finance class, but if I can do it, literally anyone can. So I started a blog and then it just kind of organically did its thing. And here we are. So the three things that I traditionally teach about are budgeting, time management and productivity, and meal planning.
0: I want to talk specifically about that in regards to raising a bunch of kids and during summertime. It feels like summertime is the time where all of our good habits go out the window.
1: It's the black hole of parenthood. It really
0: is. Schedule, right?
1: Yeah, it's the worst.
0: And whether you are a stay-at-home parent or you're working or whatever, I think it's just the common thing that binds us all together. Like, what are you going to do?
1: Yeah.
0: What's the plan?
1: Yes.
0: You know? And so I'd love to dive into that. What has summer been like for you?
1: I started out as a traditional stay-at-home mom. That was my only goal in life. And then over time, I found myself having this little side hustle and working from home and then at one point supporting us. So I have experienced a little bit of everything.
0: Totally.
1: I've experienced the corporate, full-time, out-of-the-home life and then on the opposite end, just being home all day with the kids. And I'll tell you right now, they're all hard. It's just a different hard. So whether you are at home with your kids all day, whether you are at home part of the time, whether you work full time, I believe firmly that if you set up some basic systems, that's just my pulse in my heart and my lifeblood is systems, because I've got adult ADHD. I've got 8 wild and crazy kids. I've got a lot going on. And I believe that I'm able to live a happy life because you set up systems to take some of that pressure and overwhelm off your shoulders. And anyone can do that in any scenario. And I'm excited to talk about it.
0: As you know, I'm a sucker for a good system. And every one of the systems that Jordan is going to talk about today all begin with some good old-fashioned scheduling. She calls it time blocking, and I'll let her explain how to do it.
1: This is something that I'm really passionate about. And in fact, I've taught about it online for years and in person. And you set blocks in your day and you give everything its turn. So what that would mean is, let's say that you work full-time out of the home and it's summer. The morning would be the time for you. Maybe you wake up early. That's when you exercise. That's when you meditate or pray or study your scriptures or do the things that you need to do to fill yourself. Then maybe that next block is you get everyone up and you get them started on their chores before you leave to go to work. Like in our home in the summer, it's the first block of the morning is our working block, we call it. Apostrophe, working. It's our working block. And that's where everyone gets their chores done. And that's usually from like 9 to 11, 11:30. Then we have lunch. And then after that, that block is where the kids, if they have done their chores, then they can go play with friends or have their free time. But when I was working from home, that was the time where I needed to sit at my computer uninterrupted and get my work done. And I would always say, Mom's clocked out. You guys can go play with friends. You can get your hour of screen time that you've earned by doing chores. You can do this. But this is my block to work during the day. And then in the evening was our family block where we would spend time together. So setting up some boundaries on that time and saying, I feel guilty that I'm in an office all day and I'm not there with my kids. Don't feel guilty. Just set the time. It's in the evening after work. Then you can say, this is my guilt-free, uninterrupted family time. And if your kids start throwing a fit because they are like, well, I want to go hang out with my friend, then that's when you say, I'm sorry, this block is protected for our family. You can take your block from 12 to 2 and go hang out with your friends tomorrow. And I believe setting those little boundaries, those little checkpoints on your time and your day allows you to give everything its little place. You have time for you. You have time to get stuff done. You have time for your kids. And by the way, I recommend that your blocks are about 3 hours. I don't recommend that they're 1 hour or 4 hours. I think 2 to 3 hours is a good chunk. But to have a block every day that is dedicated to family time is so important, especially as your kids get older.
0: Totally.
1: The little kids tend to hang around mom a lot. The older kids are out and gone.
0: Oh, I love that. That's so great because it's really encouraging. Okay, so I would love to just get into these systems.
1: Sure.
0: Let's start with the financial pressure of summer. My kids always want to do stuff that costs a lot of money.
1: Oh,
0: what
1: my gosh.
0: What are your great systems for saving money in the summer while raising kids?
1: Do you remember back 100 years ago when you could go somewhere for like 10 bucks a person?
0: Yes.
1: I'm telling you, the most basic things now are $35 a person.
0: Yeah.
1: For me to go to a trampoline park with my 8 kids, it cost me $130 hour and a half. It's crazy. So listen, I will be the first one to say that I don't really care to die with a ton of money in the bank. I believe that you work to live, not live to work. And I believe that summer can be a beautiful opportunity when you have your kids home and you can go make those memories. I believe that summer and Christmas are times when parent guilt wins. And I believe we can find a balance, that you can still make those memories and have fun and be the cool parent, but also protect your wallet. And so in order to do that, a few things that I recommend are, number one, set a fun budget every week. I think that's something that can help a lot. And as a family, you and your kids can decide how to spend that money. So what I recommend doing is you set a budget every week. Let's say it's, $100. And then as a family, I recommend setting a family meeting. We usually do that. We call it family council, but we do that on Sunday nights and you plan the week ahead. And what you can do is decide if you want to spend that money eating out, if you want to spend it going to a theme park or amusement park. And maybe it's not $100. Maybe that's too much. Maybe it's $50. Maybe it's $200. But set that and let your kids help decide. But when the budget's gone, it's gone. And what it does is it really teaches your kids to make choices. Because if you give your kids the option, they'll just spend all the money on all the things. They don't know any different. But suddenly if you say, okay, we've got $50, would you rather go to Chick-fil-A, or would you rather go to a trampoline park and let them choose, then suddenly they have placed a greater value on that activity and it means more to them in general. So it gives them the fun, gives them the choice and autonomy while also protecting your wallet, which is important. I believe that it's us as parents that put the pressure on being a cruise director. I believe that if you ask your kids, what should we do today? What sounds fun? They're probably going to say, can we go rollerblade on that trail? Can we go draw with chalk outside? Even my older son, he'd be like, can we go to a skate park? Which, P.S., 100% free. But I think it's us as parents that because of social media, because of TV and different pressures, that we feel like if we're not taking them to some big $500 exciting big whatever it is, that we're failing as parents. And it's just not true. They just want to spend time. They just want to do something that seems fun to them. And literally a bike ride could be the best thing that they do all summer.
2: Oh, I'm so appreciative of you saying that, because I do think that that's what it is. That's where it's at. I would get out a piece of butcher paper, be like, this summer, if we did all these things, then we would say, oh, this was a fun summer. What is it? And it was like, get the largest size Slurpee at 7-Eleven.
1: Yeah.
2: And I was like, this is your
1: like
2: dream?
1: Like a $1.89? Like,
2: yeah.
1: Great.
2: Yeah. And that could make one of my kids' dreams come true. Okay. What else? Mm-hmm. You know, ice cream for dinner. Mm-hmm. Okay. Yeah. It was the same thing. Watch fireworks.
1: Yep. Eat dinner outside
2: on
1: the grass.
2: Have a water fight.
1: Mm-hmm. Like, basic. Fun. Yeah. I believe kids crave the good old-fashioned drinking from a hose fun. I think it's us and the expectations unnecessarily that we put on ourselves to literally be a cruise director that it's just unnecessary, you know?
2: Not to brag, but of all my occupations, and I've had a few, cruise director is probably the one that I've done the longest. Step aside, Julie McCoy. I love that show. I watched it every week. Anyway, one of the biggest problems that summer brings is decision fatigue. We want our families to all have a memorable summer. And don't get me started on all of this stuff about your kids only have 18 summers. You know, like there's a big countdown. It just adds to the stress. Like, we don't need that. Childhood, it's special. It's magical. We get it, okay? Don't add to the pressure. But deciding what and what not to do every day is a battle. It's hard enough just deciding what to eat for dinner. Well, here are a few of Jordan's suggestions for removing some of that weight.
1: I also think another fun thing that you can do is set a theme for each day. So like Water Wednesday, so that it's like during that block of family time or fun time, you can say, okay, it's Wednesday. We have to do something with water. And that doesn't necessarily mean that you have to go spend $50 a person at a water park. You could go paddleboarding at a lake. You could go play in the sprinklers. You could, you know, go fishing. It's anything with water, but that's kind of a fun way.
2: Yeah.
1: So it's like, oh, Thursday is a learning day, so you can go to a museum. And I believe as parents, we have 50,000 decisions to make every day. Anything you can do to automate those decisions, it reduces your overwhelm. And for me, that's what it all comes down to with people that I'm helping or teaching is reduce that overwhelm, increase the joy, increase the fulfillment, increase the satisfaction. And if you're just exhausted and overwhelmed, you're not going to enjoy a water park no matter how much you spend on it.
2: And I'm like, oh, yeah.
1: Yeah, for sure. In terms of entertaining your family, the number one thing I would say to do is take advantage of the summer activities that are available around you that you probably don't even know exist. There's lots of accounts on Instagram. You can Google. You can even use ChatGPT these days to just say, make me a list of 50 free things for me and my family, kids age this to this, that we can do. My budget each week is $50 or less, and it'll make you a full itinerary of the things in your area to do. It's pretty cool.
2: What a great idea. Right. What is your favorite free thing that you do in the summer?
1: Oh, summer concerts, for concerts. Sure. We love the concerts. And there's also fun outdoor movies throughout the summer, so those are fun too. I just feel like it's the same thing you do at home, but doing it outside in the grass just feels cooler. I don't know.
2: No, don't overthink it.
1: Yeah. We also love bonfires, like just roasting marshmallows. So you don't have to spend a lot.
2: I've had to be more intentional about carving out time for like, oh, even though you're in high school, like, let's go to the
1: library.
2: We're going
1: to go do a family thing. Yeah.
2: You know, let's go swimming one day. Yeah. You know, oh, let's go to this museum that you went to as little kid. Like, let's not forget about that kind of stuff as well. Even high school kids want to have some fun in the summer.
1: Yeah, for sure.
2: Set some themes a few times a week and take advantage of free activities in your area. Two simple ways to take the guesswork out of summer fun with our kids. You're listening to The Lisa Show. We'll be right back.
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2: Welcome back to The Lisa Show. Another idea that Jordan shared is math-based, and I love it, which is strange because I'm not normally a math lover. But she says we should filter every activity choice through the 80-20 principle.
1: I also believe in the Pareto principle, which is kind of this 80-20 principle, which is, in general, that there's 20% of things make 80% of the impact, and focusing on those and not getting too caught up. It's the same with, let's say, going back to cleaning your house in the summer, but this can apply to many things. Let's say you walk in and you're stressed out because your house is just a mess and your kids are at each other's throats and you're like, I just need my environment to be picked up. Or let's say there's 10 things you could do. You could dust, you could clean the windows, you could tidy the floor, you could vacuum, you could run the dishwasher, you could shine the brass doorknobs. You know, of those 10 things, if you could only choose two that would make the biggest impact and do those. And I believe that it's that 20%, that if you focus on the 20%, which I believe in that example would be maybe like picking up, you know, the floor and running a vacuum, because at least your floor looks like it's clean. That's all you need to get 80% satisfaction. So focus on kind of that 80-20 summer. Yes, maybe there's 100 things you could do in a summer, but maybe what are the 20% of the things that would give you 80% fun, would give you the summer that you were like, those little 20% of the things that we did made 80% impact, and focus on that. And if it's not sitting down and hand painting, you know, or doing macrame as a family, right, you can let go of that guilt because you're like, you know what? It wasn't part of the 20%.
8: Yeah.
1: And that's okay.
2: Weigh your activities carefully because a handful of them are going to pack the biggest punch for the entire summer. And lean into those activities that are part of your 20%. But as we know, activities don't last forever. There will be downtime in the summer, as there should be. And that's when we parents will inevitably end up hearing that phrase that is the verbal equivalent of chewing on aluminum foil. I'm bored. It's the worst. So I asked Jordan how she handles boredom with her kids. What are your favorite tips for really keeping your kids engaged in the summer?
1: Oh, man.
2: I'm just tapping into all the mom guilt that we're like,
8: are we doing? What's happening? Do we do the workbooks? What do we do? Do we just let it be a break, you know?
1: Do you remember back when you had like one child?
8: Yes.
1: And you would have all these educational activities, crafts.
2: Go to the library.
1: Little desserts.
2: And this is reading time. And then on Tuesdays, we'll have our activity nature walks. And
1: Now, my youngest that are five-year-old twins, I'm like, have you guys showered? Like, when was the last time you showered? No, I'm kidding. It's not that bad. So when I teach people how to create family systems, I say find the pain point. Don't ignore the pain point. Find it and attack it. So my kids, they are the worst self-entertainers all day long. They're like, I'm bored. I'm bored. I'm bored. And I feel a little guilty, like I'm not entertaining them. I had to do kind of a mental reset and say, my job is not actually to be your dancing monkey and your cruise director. It's really not. My job is to keep you alive and to teach you how to take care of yourselves while obviously setting boundaries around that. So when it comes to boredom, there are a couple of things. So with boredom, I believe that's where the time blocking comes in handy, is that you can say, you know, each morning that whatever it is, 9 to 11 or 12 block, that's your working block. I have a hard time thinking of things on the spot to do, for them to do. So I recommend, it's called the clipboard system. If you have a little clipboard or whatever, a dry erase board or anything that just has their daily chores, and then all I have to do is at 11:30 when that block is wrapping up, I go look at their list. I don't have to remind them to get it done. I don't have to tell them how. I put that on them. And then the rest of the day is theirs to an extent. But if they come to me and say, I'm bored, I love it because I have a little jar of chore sticks.
8: Yep.
1: And I love it when my kids tell me that they're bored. I'm like, great. I have so many different chores that I need help with. And suddenly, what do you know? They're now motivated to find things to do. Now, this doesn't always work depending on your age of kids. Like I have 5-year-olds, you know.
8: Yeah.
1: So there are certain things that I can do to facilitate entertainment. Like I have a box that has some crafting supplies, or I bought some simple like cooking tools, and I have a cookbook. And so I highlight certain recipes that are really easy for my kids to learn how to cook themselves, or I can facilitate different things. The other thing we do is we have board sticks, and I have a printable for this. I like popsicle sticks. I don't know why. It's
8: they're
1: just
8: fun.
1: They're just fun. And we have a whole jar of board sticks. So if my kids are bored, they can come up and pull out a stick. And the rule is you have to do it. I mean, of course, I'm not going to force them to, but it makes it fun. And the kids came up with the things on the board sticks.
8: Oh, that's fun.
1: So it's like painting rocks, you know, choreographing a dance, going on a nature walk, just little silly things. But in terms of entertaining your kids, I believe that parents, that is not your responsibility to entertain them.
8: I love that.
2: Yes, we can plan some activities for our families in the summer, but when it comes to the daily grind, our kids actually need to learn to entertain themselves. Not only does it provide them with some autonomy and responsibility, but it also allows them to get creative. And you know I'm all about creativity. So let's hang up our cruise director badges and let our kids start manning the ship. And here's where Jordan really surprised me. She not only has her kids choose their own activities, but she also puts them at the helm at mealtimes.
8: Please talk about food.
1: Oh, it's hard. And again, there's 100 kids in my family. So if anyone knows the pains of feeding a million mouths, it's me.
8: Well, and then their friends come over in the summer. At least that was my house.
1: That's the hope, right?
8: Yeah.
1: You want your,
8: totally.
1: And then next thing you know, you go to Costco and you spend $400 and it's gone in 2 days. And you're like, well, that was fun.
8: Yep.
1: Couple of things. I don't love cooking. I have never been to cooking school. It's not my favorite thing, but I do have 5 cookbooks because I am very, very, very, very passionate about maximizing your dollars and your time. We only get one life. You only have so many dollars. Nothing is unlimited. And I believe, why not maximize and stretch every second and every dime? So for me, I think food is probably the number one thing that keeps families from experience a joyful life because they say, I have no money. We can't afford this. I'm so stressed about money. But so much food is wasted and they spend way too much on food or eating out or prepared meals. So for me, I have cookbooks that really try to stretch your dollars and make meals that your family will enjoy and reuse ingredients. So that's a little bit of a shameless plug. You could also just go online and Google things. You can use ChatGPT, like I said. But I believe that the most important thing is to make it as simple as possible. I know a lot of people are anti-slow cooker in the summer. Are you an anti-slow cooker
8: person? No, I love the slow cooker. It saves so much time.
1: And it doesn't heat up your whole house.
8: No.
1: So I believe that if you spend time on Saturday or Sunday and you plan a few meals, a lot of them can be crockpot meals. They're very easy. They don't heat up your house. And then they're just done by the end of the day, that you can feed your family and spend that money on other things. You can also set boundaries around food. So having friends over is a big thing. In my house, we have a rule that if it's in a wrapper, you can't eat it at home. Things in wrappers are for on the go. Soccer games, concerts, in the car, road trips.
8: I like that.
1: Yeah. So if you want Uncrustables, you know?
8: Yeah.
1: Well, that's in a wrapper. Just make a PB&J at home. And what we will do, I recommend batch cooking. It's just a huge thing. So on Sundays, we will make 2 entire loaves of PB&Js or meat and cheese sandwiches, and we'll just leave them in the freezer or in the fridge, and then we can grab them quickly. But I say anything in the fridge is fair game anytime. I have a drawer of apples and oranges and whatever, but things for the pantry in wrappers are for on the go, and it will save you so much money and still allow you to feed your kids.
8: Oh, that's so great.
1: Yeah.
8: Do you find yourself ever in a rut, though, and just making the same things?
1: Oh, 100%. Summer is hard, period. I find, again, that a lot of it comes down to decision fatigue. So a few things I've done that help are put the pressure on the kids. My kids, even on down to my 8-year-old, I assign them a day each week in the summer where they are in charge of breakfast, lunch, and dinner. And of course, depending on the age, they need some help. But we sit down on Sunday and we look at my meal plan cookbook and they'll choose a meal. We'll make sure we have all the ingredients and then we'll also plan out breakfast and lunch. And it's, you know, it's pretty simple. Lunch is nothing to write home about, but they'll make their own little box mac and cheese for everybody, or they'll make the sandwiches, or they'll heat up the leftovers. And I find that they love it. They feel grown up. They get to eat what they want to eat. Feels really cool. And it's nice because even though I'm still helping and paying for the groceries and doing the work, it feels like less pressure for me. And I enjoy it more. So I think a plan is really what it comes down to. And whether you include your kids on that plan, whether you buy a cookbook that has a plan, whether you Google a plan, whether you make it up from your head, pick your 20 meals that you're willing to eat in the summer, rotate through them, but just know what dinner's going to look like the next day before you go to bed.
2: Food can sink the financial ship in the summer, but it really doesn't have to. Jordan suggests only eating packaged food on the go. It's such a great rule, especially for ravenous teenagers that can go through a pack of Oreos like electric wood chippers. Do a little planning for the week, let the kids be in charge of the meals, and pull out the crock pot. Not only will these moves save you money, but they'll also save some of your sanity for bigger battles, like screen time. The big question, especially in summertime, is screens.
1: Oh, my gosh.
2: What?
1: Especially for older kids.
2: I know, especially.
1: It's so bad.
2: Because they can sneak them and they can manipulate. And also they think, well, I'm older, so I should be able to do this. Mm-hmm. So what have you found that works? How have you systematized it?
1: Screens are hard for older kids because, like my son, he's 15. He finally got his first iPhone. And I need him to have his iPhone on him all the time because he's out gallivanting and it's difficult because now they have a gaming system in the palm of their hand all the time. It's very, very hard. I will say, too, though, my younger kids are the ones that are at the age where they just want to be home playing on video games or whatever. I don't want to deprive them of that. I know that they love it and enjoy it. I love and enjoy my phone, too. So it's all about boundaries, going back to boundaries. So again, in that time blocking, we have some blocks that are screen-free time. So like the first block of the day, which is the working block where they do their chores and stuff, no screens can be had until that clipboard is done. And then when that clipboard's done, even then, that doesn't mean they get free reign. It used to be that they would get 30 minutes of screen time. My 12-year-old boy negotiated hard to get it up to an hour. So it kind of just depends. And even then, that screen block is that one in the middle of the day when I'm working. I'm like, you can play with friends, you can use your screens, but this is mom's time to clock out. Well, if they don't use screens during that time, I'm not going to let them be on screens during the family block when we otherwise should be hanging out. So it's not always a guaranteed thing. I just think boundaries on it, you know, set a time limit. Is it they get 45 minutes a day? They get 1 hour per day. They get 2 hours per day. Make them earn it. Cause and effect. It's earned, not given. I believe screens are a privilege, not a right. But they can be a really useful tool for a parent. Yeah. You need a break too. Maybe you need to go shower and get ready. Maybe you want to exercise. Maybe you need to do work. Maybe you need to catch up on your chores. I believe screens are okay with boundaries.
2: Screens have their place in the summer, but that place should be earned, not assumed, and it should be time blocked. Otherwise, phones will start seeping in our summer, and before we know it, we're frantically trying to bail ourselves out of some bad screen habits. I mean, the same goes for parents. Being more intentional about our screen use, especially during the summer when we're spending time with our kids, that should be a priority. And speaking of priorities, one thing I've always wanted is a summer break without fighting. I'm still waiting for that to happen, and I'm down to one kid. Peacekeeping seems to be a constant issue for parents, and especially in the summer where kids are rubbing shoulders all day long and in each other's business, that can make for some choppy waters. Jordan has a few ideas that might help.
1: One of the things I started doing is reminding my kids that our summer rule is that they can only worry about themselves. And with that, the consequence is if someone is up in somebody else's business, like, hey, you can't have two popsicles, you can only have one. But really, that's a mom decision, and that's up to me to decide. I do have a consequence that if somebody is on somebody else's business, then they have to do one of the other person's chores from their list.
2: Okay. Mm-hmm. I kind of love that.
1: Yeah. Or they have to do like a little act of service for them, like, okay, go make their bed or do something. And let me tell you what, you do that for one day, it stops. It solves the problem. It becomes kind of a joke.
2: Yeah.
1: it really becomes kind of playful because the person that the kind deed is being done for suddenly is like, oh, I want you to handpick the fuzz out of my entire blanket. They just come up with these ridiculous things. But I do find that it helps, and it reminds my kids to mind themselves. That's a big one. In terms of the bickering, I believe that if kids are really uptight or bickering, it's because something's going on. They're hungry, they're tired, they're bored. So find the deeper thing. What is going on? Are they bored? Maybe have them pick the next activity, which brings me to my other thing. I assign each of my kids a day. So Sunday is my oldest, Monday is my second oldest, and so on. So on that day, they get to say the prayer. They get to choose the song on the radio in the car. They get to choose the song when we do our little blitz clean. They get to choose their seat in the car. You know, again, automate some of those decisions. So on that day, they get to choose. And that also helps with the bickering because everyone gets their turn.
2: Oh, yeah. I hadn't thought of that. Mm-hmm. That's a great way to do it. Who doesn't want to be king or queen for the day? And the best part of making one child the decision maker for the day is that it keeps the kids from staging a revolution because they know their turn is just around the corner. Everyone gets a chance, and mom and dad nip bickering in the bud. This was another one of Jordan's nifty tips and tricks for summer sanity, but I also took a moment to ask her advice for parenting in general. Okay, what is the best parenting advice that you've ever gotten?
1: Oh, gosh. You know what? It was at SeaWorld. We went and we were in the little kiddie area. And the little kiddie rides are the worst. They're rickety and everything spins. I can do an upside down roller coaster all day, but you throw me in teacups and I am losing my lunch. So I hate the kiddie rides. But my little five-year-olds wanted to go on this, basically the equivalent of the Dumbo ride where you just pull the lever and it takes you up and yep. down and you're like, I'm going to puke.
2: Yep.
1: And it's this tiny little airplane thing. And my youngest, Dev, he wanted me to go with him on the ride. And I just didn't, I'm tall. I didn't want to peel my body into that thing. I was hot and tired. And I said, oh, buddy, can you just go, you know, and I'll watch you. And this sweet older lady in line, she said, Mom, oh, I'm going to cry. She said, a day will come where he's not going to ask you to ride with him anymore. I know. And she's like, ride the ride. And I did. We rode it like five times. And I was so grateful for that perspective from this sweet little old lady. And she wasn't being overbearing. I just think it was what I needed. Because you get busy and you get exhausted and you get frustrated. But for her to be like, ride the ride, you know? And it sucked as bad as I thought it would.
2: Yep.
1: But he was so happy.
2: Ride the ride. And maybe that's the most important piece of advice we could receive going into summer and beyond with our kids. They're only ours for a little while, so let's make the most of the time we have together without guilt and shame. And that can start with the advice Jordan shared with us today. You know, of all the things that Jordan talked about, I think my biggest takeaway is that summer doesn't have to be overwhelming or full of decision fatigue. It just takes a good system or two to put the sanity back in summer. So whether we use some time blocking to structure the days or get our kids involved with budgets, chores, and even meal planning, a smooth summer voyage is really all about family togetherness. Here's what Jordan had to say about that.
1: Don't let the little stuff win. Don't let the messes win. Don't let social media win. Don't let the overwhelm win. Don't let the money win. Really keep life in perspective. And all that matters are your people and the memories you make with them. And you know more than anyone how precious that is. And I think in summer, we can lose sight of that. And if you can sit down as a family, make eye contact with your children, put your phone away, and make a plan based on their little needs and hearts, I think you will have the best summer of your life and most likely spend less than you ever have.
2: I couldn't have said it better myself. So parents, here's to hoping for some plain sailing as you head into summer with your kids. And who knows, maybe your summer will end up being the most wonderful time of the year after all. 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
0: Welcome to the Council of Moms. I'm Lisa Valentine Clark, and I'm really excited because today we have a Council of Moms with unusual names. This is what they said, not me, right? We have Simone, Law, and Shima. Thanks for being here, you guys.
1: Thank you.
0: I like to say the Council of Moms, one day at a time, one question at a time. That's not how life is. The Council of Moms, our cup runneth over. With lots of caffeine. It's none of your business. Yeah. And my favorite, welcome to the Council of Moms, made with real moms.
12: Yeah. Not imitation.
0: No imitations here. No fake moms. Those fake moms can take
12: only
0: a hike.
12: Organic.
0: Yes. Grade A. Grade A organic. This, I love that we are asking this question to this council of moms because they all have a background of this, but most importantly, they are raising kids and they know that this is a process. And here's the question. I hear a lot of different advice and it seems totally overwhelming for me. So what can I really do to prepare my kids for college? That's a big question. And I don't know for sure because a lot of these questions are anonymous, but I suspect that it's someone who hasn't experienced this who has younger kids, right? Mm-hmm. And they've been told, oh, no, you need to do this. You need to, you know, have after school activities. No, you need to let them just be kids. No, you need, you know, to put them in ACT prep. Like, I'm sure because if you take a minute to look, this is how I felt when my kids were younger. It was like, oh, okay, I'll focus on reading. No, okay, I'll focus on extracurriculars. No, I'll just focus on everything. My kids will go for that, right? So it does seem overwhelming. How do you answer, Council of Moms? How do you really prepare your kids for college?
1: I feel like the
0: Who
1: older
0: wants to
1: moms,
0: go first?
1: Well, not the older moms, but the ones that have older kids should go first. Like, teach me.
12: Oh,
1: my oldest is 19, but I do. I don't know.
0: Like, Sim, you know.
1: Teach us. Stop it. Don't be humble, Sam. Let's hear it.
12: Okay.
0: Yeah.
12: Well, this is going to be kind of a surprise since you brought up college, but I actually did not push the idea of going to college. I really liked the idea of doing something different, like a trade school or the military. My husband is a veteran. He was in the Marine Corps. I have such a high respect for people who serve in the military. So as my kids were growing up, I was the one saying, you don't have to go to college. It's okay. You can do something else. And maybe they're just typical kids not doing anything I say. And they ended up going to college. But I actually didn't. They, of course, took all the classes and got good grades. But they're the ones who really wanted to go. So.
0: And to, for
12: use
0: those
12: that
0: who
12: what you will.
0: Are listening, for Simone, her oldest has graduated from college. She has one in college and then one who's going to go to college in the fall coming up. So.
12: Yeah.
0: That's quite arranged. That's an interesting idea. The idea of that, because I was the opposite when my kids were younger. I was like, everyone's going to go to college and everyone's going to do as everyone. And I have changed my mind on that. And now
1: really?
0: I'm like, what? Yes, I have. Because college isn't for everyone.

0: It's but it's true. But it's true. There are so many different kinds of options. I think it's just different if that's just not what you've experienced or you I think I see that our society is changing a little bit more with that, with what they're
1: Yes.
0: saying of saying actually
1: Like
0: like
1: my daughter,
0: what?
1: I kept saying, you need to go to like esthetician school because she loves doing all the things, you know, but she doesn't love studying very much. And she's like, but mom, I want to go to college, you know, like it's so like opposite of what you think. Like,
2: Wow.
1: no,
2: That's
1: mom,
2: so
1: don't tell me
2: fascinating.
1: what to do. I'm going to college. You know? Really, really
2: I
1: is
2: think that's part
1: opposite.
2: of it, though.
1: Yeah.
2: Like telling
1: Yes.
2: them what
1: Letting
2: you
1: them
2: want them
1: choose.
2: to do isn't going to
1: Yes.
2: work for any kid,
1: No.
2: right? So, like, we pushed a lot for college as well. Like, this is a thing we think you should do, right? This is a way. And I've sort of changed my position on that a little bit as well because I work with college kids, and some of them are not ready yet to be in college, and some of them would be happier in careers that don't require college. Right now, I think almost everyone could benefit from some sort of education, but doesn't have to look exactly the same. But preparing my kids for college, now I didn't do a lot of that, like pushing them to do anything I tried to push on them, they just pushed back on me anyway, right? So at the end, I was like, well, I mean, it is your life. So tell me what you want and let me help you with that. But, you know, it's kind of on you. I'm not going to do it for you because that's not going to help you be successful in college anyway. If I'm the one that gets you there, what are you going to do when you get there?
1: That's right.
0: Right.
1: I have a good friend, Law, who, like, her and her dad both tell me how he basically got her degree for her in college, like high school, college. It's like he helped her write her essays. They worked together. And it's like sometimes I look at parents that do that kind of thing. They edit everything for their kids or they're on top of their deadlines. Like, I don't look at PowerSchool or whatever the apps are that give grades. Like, I just like at the end of report cards of the semester, I'm like, how did you do? And there's accountability, but there's very little help and very little involvement on my end. Because I agree with you. I think the more you insert yourself and it's like our grade and our degree, like it doesn't enable them to kind of go on their own. And my friend who had her dad help, she's like, I feel really weak in a lot of areas because like he basically helped me along the whole way. Like he, and they, when they got their degree, like he was as proud as she was because he earned it with her. So I think, yeah, to the opposite extreme. And I grew up in Iran. And so like when I came to the US, like my parents didn't speak very much English. So I started in second grade speaking no English. And I went through, you know, school and it's like my mom couldn't help me. It's like I would bring the papers home and she's like, what does that say? It'll take her like 30 minutes to read the first paragraph to understand it. And I was like, mom, it's just like a permission form for a field trip. Just sign it, you know? And she's like, sign it or I sign it for her. And that's kind of with my schooling. So it was like they had high expectations, like you're all going to become doctors, but it wasn't, I didn't get prepared for college. And so I think for me, like preparing my kids for college, it's like, I try to do similar, like not as much like my parents where you all have to be doctors, but I do have high expectations of education. And so far, none of my kids have learning disabilities yet where I would might pivot, but I want them to have a way to support themselves. And so I'm like, okay, well, don't, you know, major in sociology like I did. Like, what's your plan? Like, how are you know, what's the job that's at the end of this? And I try to kind of get them to think through that rather than kind of letting them go. I think, you know, the immigrant mentality, which is what I have, because I'm a first generation immigrant, it's like very much like, well, you need to support yourself. It's not like follow your dream. Like your dream is that you're in America. This is your dream. Like American, you're American. But now like figure out a way to support yourself. So there was a lot more
0: That's
1: like
0: such an
1: stress,
0: interesting pivot.
1: Right?
0: Yeah, because
1: Yeah,
0: there was,
1: because
0: I'm
1: I don't
0: sorry, I
1: you feel like a
0: interrupted
1: lot
0: you.
1: of
0: There's some
1: Americans, like,
0: stress.
1: they tell their kids, like, yeah, like, you should, you know, pick what you want, like, pick what you're passionate about, like, pick what you love. And my parents were like, you can do what you love on the weekend. You need to support yourself. Like, how are you gonna do that?
0: Hey,
1: That was
0: that's
1: how I
0: an
1: grew up.
0: interesting thought because I grew up thinking, yeah, what do you want to do like with your life? Like what would be meaningful, you know, that you could support yourself? And I think I sort of overcorrected and went the way of like, you know, follow your passion. And it was like, oh, are you sure that's your passion? It doesn't make any money. Like I'm laughing, like because my daughter just told me she wants to major in sociology, and I was
1: Cool.
0: like,
1: Tell her not to
0: okay,
1: do
0: you're not going to make a lot of money. You're real
1: it.
0: smart. You could choose some, and you could go
1: know.
0: to medical school. And all of a sudden, I find myself like, are you sure? And she's like, no, this is like what I'm really passionate about. And you said we

0: if you, the mom, are able to be like, okay, goodbye, you know, and let them go do it. It's harder for the mom, I think.
1: It is.
0: But
1: Amen.
0: it's such a good thing.
2: I think it's really interesting. So with my kids as well, I'm pretty hands off for the most part. I was a single mom raising my kids, right? So like I don't have a lot of time for whatever nonsense you had going on, right? So as far as like, are you turning in your homework? But like, am I following up on that? I was not, you know. So you know, but so it's been interesting to kind of send them out into the world, and I'm pretty hands off, like you know, figure some stuff out. And their dad has some real opinions about some of the things they should be doing. He can sometimes be vocal about that and be like, I think you should be doing that. And they'll get so upset about being told what to do, right? And they're like, well, we're adults now. I'm like, And you know, I use that term really loosely, right?
1: Baby
2: Adults.
1: adults.
2: Right. And but because I give them that space and the chance to do that, they do come back to me with a lot of questions. They're like, now how do I do it? And like, if I'm choosing between this thing and this thing, like what, they'll come and talk to me about that, which I love, right? I love that I'm not in the middle of it, but when they need me, they come back to talk to me about what it is they need. And of course, every kid's going to be different, right? Like some kids need a little bit more, but Lisa's so nurturing and I'm like, get out of the nest, everybody go, you know? So.
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13: BBC News with Sue Montgomery. Israel is continuing to attack Lebanon, even as reports emerge from Washington that an extension of the wider ceasefire with Iran is close. The IDF said it had targeted the commander of an Iranian missile unit in southern Beirut on Thursday, its first strike in the Lebanese capital in 3 weeks. John Sudworth visited the site of the attack in Beirut.
14: Speaking to some of the residents gathered there, they were very adamant that civilians were caught up and harmed as a result of that strike. Strikes on Beirut since the, in inverted commas, the ceasefire was reached last month, a ceasefire that many people

0: Welcome to The Lisa Show, where we take a good look at life. Hey, it's Lisa. This is The Lisa Show. And I just want to say publicly that my hydrangeas are dead. And I really tried. I even was like holding out hope that I could revive them before the end of the summer. Like that was going to happen if I deadheaded them. It's not the case. If you know what I'm doing wrong, I will take all the help I can get. They're gone. By the way, speaking of plants and comical failure, I just want to highlight Joe, who commented on Facebook about the What About Bob dinner table video. She said, I tried a from-scratch pea soup recipe and served it proudly to my family when my then six-year-old lamented, Mama, how could you do this to us? You know, I've heard those words, and I am so sorry, and you tried so hard, and you should get credit for it, so thank you for sharing. Okay, diving in. I've got Hank Smith here today, an expert on relationships who also literally wrote the book on happiness.
1: It sold dozens of copies, mostly to my mother, but I learned a lot.
0: I love it. I got a copy.
1: You got a copy?
0: Yes.
1: Yeah, you can go to your local thrift store and it might be there, or it might be holding someone's, you know, laptop up.
0: So that's always a good thing when you've, like, for me, you know, made a movie with my friends and stuff. And when you see it in the bargain bin at the thrift store, it's just like, it is different, doesn't it? You're like, wow.
1: I have my own shelf over there. This is wonderful.
0: That book, by the way, is Be Happy. I brought Hank in because he has some of the most concrete and science-based advice I've ever heard on how to truly be happy. People all over the country bring him in to speak on this. And if you're looking for action items to immediately improve your happiness, well, Hank is your guy. And you're going to hear a lot of his tips in this episode, as well as a breakdown of the three levels of happiness. It's cool stuff. And it's especially cool because a lot of us have gotten some mixed messages about what it takes to be happy. Like, here's one example. Maybe you've heard about the smile study, the claim that physically smiling releases chemicals in your brain or tricks it into thinking it's happy. I grew up hearing that, and it's been around. And as it turns out, that study wasn't really great science, and researchers have struggled to replicate the results. But the idea informed a whole generation of coping methods. Fake it till you make it. Keep your chin up. Never let them see you sweat. Turn your frown upside down. And I do have to say that I'm not quite ready to let go of that. I've seen a lot of benefits from focusing on the positive or choosing to have a good attitude, whatever. I think that there is something to that. But at the same time, I think everyone at some point or another has seen how this can go wrong. Like when somebody tells you to look on the bright side and invalidates your feelings, you know, toxic positivity. It's well-intentioned, still misguided. And today's common knowledge seems to be a lot more about holding space for your feelings, being present, acknowledging negative feelings and sitting with them. And I believe that too. It's honestly a little confusing. Do those ideas contradict each other? Some of this, as Hank explained, is because psychology has been evolving and getting better, but it takes a while for the latest and greatest information to become common knowledge.
1: We'll back up a little bit. Psychology was centered on finding out what's wrong with you for hundred years. A guy named Martin Seligman comes along, late 90s, early 2000s, and starts talking about this term positive psychology, which is, yes, there's some things wrong with you, and we can talk about those. But let's look at what's right with you and see if we can amplify that. So we don't just look at how terrible your parents were, but let's look at the good things that are in your life right now and try to amplify those. Mm-hmm. And I'm positive about positive psychology. I am sure that 50, 60 years from now, they'll look back and say that Seligman was like Freud.
0: Oh, Freud, the father of psychoanalysis and the Freudian slip, where you say one thing and mean your mother. For everything that Freud did for this field, it's not hard to find things that he was blatantly wrong about, especially about women. That's a tangent for another day. Fast forward, Hank's going to get us up to speed on the very best of what we know now about happiness and Seligman's positive psychology.
1: he talked about something that really resonates with people when I share it with them. And that is, he says there's three levels of human happiness. One we start out with when we're young, and that's pleasure. Happiness and pleasure are a lot alike. And that's when you think as a kid, it was all about, you know, candy, you know, sometimes new clothes, sometimes the new show, the new movie, it's pleasure. And pleasure is a form of happiness. It's great. Yeah. He said, as people age and they become adults, normally, not all of them, some are stuck in the pleasure zone, but normally they move into the idea of engagement, which is, I have some natural gifts, things that fill me with energy, and I get to use those on a daily, weekly basis. So now I still have pleasure in life. I still buy a new pair of shoes, or I like that smell of a new car.
2: Yeah.
1: You know, the pleasure. Mm-hmm. And I realize that pleasure is pretty fleeting.
2: Mm-hmm.
1: It lasts and then goes away real quick. Well, like smoke, like, wow, it's gone. Where engagement has longer lasting effects. So I get into my adult life and now I have both pleasure and engagement. And I'm happier.
2: Yeah.
1: Then he said, all of us get to the point where, at some point, it depends on, you know, it changes for everyone age-wise, but we get to higher purpose. Higher purpose is, I'm engaged in a cause that's going to outlive me. I'm giving my gifts, my engagement, to something bigger than me. And a very healthy, happy adult is someone who has all three. They have pleasure, they have engagement, and they have higher purpose.
0: Hard stop right there. This is such a cool framework. Happy people have all three types of happiness: pleasure, engagement, and a higher purpose or meaning. And Hank is going to drill down into some of these and how you can boost any one category. But he also pointed out that when one of these is missing or out of balance, people can be unhappy even when life is good. And it's not just adults.
1: So if you look across your life, I've seen it with people saying, I don't know why my children are unhappy. I give them all that they
2: need,
1: and want. I take them on vacation. How can they be unhappy? Well, they might have that pleasure component, but let's look at their engagement. Are they using their gifts in every day or every week? It doesn't have to be constant. That's going to have significant impact on the way you feel. I like to teach. I feel like I have some natural gifts for speaking and teaching. So I made that part of my daily and weekly life. Doesn't mean I'm doing it every single day. Sometimes I'm in meetings that's not my gift. So maybe my children don't need more pleasure. Maybe they need more engagement.
0: This is such an interesting point. And what parent hasn't thought about your kids? Boy, if you only knew how good you have it, right? It feels good to give our kids everything we wish we could have had, and then frustrating or just painful if they don't feel the happiness we wanted them to feel. But to Hank's point, the stuff we buy, the outings we take, the treats, the comfort, all of that feel good is only 1/3 of their happiness, and maybe even less. Zooming out for a moment, not talking about kids, it makes sense that material things don't make you happy. We got that. And we've talked on the show about other false substitutes, like how social media lights up your brain, but it doesn't make you feel more connected, and even the opposite. And so you keep scrolling. Put in this framework, it all makes sense. Things that make you feel good in the short term, pleasure, are a piece of happiness, but only one piece. And when the other two pieces are missing, you can get stuck in a loop of chasing pleasure and never feeling like it's enough. Before we move on to the second level, there was one thing in this category that I wanted to highlight, a critical science-based tip that fits in this category, and that's get outside.
1: There's something about nature that's healing. I always laugh at these studies. There was one study where people recovering from surgery were put in a room that the window faced a brick wall.
2: So
1: sad. And then another one where the window, just the window, overlooked like a park.
2: Okay.
1: That was it. And
2: that's
1: the people in the brick wall room were in the hospital longer, needed more medication, had more complications.
2: Oh, wow.
1: And it just that. So how I want to take someone, put them in a park every day, right? Right. Set their little hospital bed out there.
2: You live here now.
1: Yeah. So, and kids need time.
2: Yeah.
1: Kids need time outside. Teenagers need time outside. And it's different than it was when I was a kid. When I was a kid, you'd ride your bike all day.
2: See ya later.
1: Your parents be home before the streetlights come on, right?
2: Yep.
1: And now it's a different world. My kids get a half mile away and their shock collar goes off. Like, get back to the house.
2: It seems right? that way, doesn't it?
1: Let's turn on the TV. So
2: this doesn't feel right.
1: Yeah. So if you can make time to say, we're going to eat outside today. We're going to go to the park and just spend 45 minutes at the park. Again, it's got to be done consistently over time. Not a big deal. Just make it part of your habits.
2: Yeah.
1: Huge.
0: All right, got that? Happy people get outside every day. It's worth prioritizing. It will make you feel good, and the benefits are long-term. So now let's move on to engagement, that second level of happiness. Hank says the trick here is finding your gifts and putting them to work, something he's seen again and again throughout his career as he coaches and teaches people to be happy.
1: Sometimes there's stay-at-home moms whose gifts aren't with children. They want to be with their children. They want to give that time to them, but they need to find a way for that engagement where they're using their gifts. Some moms, it's all their children. Child rearing is one of their gifts. So they're engaged in it and they love it. But there's other moms that's not central to their, to their gifts. And they think, I'm selfish if I go out and do it. No, you're not.
2: Yeah.
1: Go do those things which will engage you. Fathers as well. Let's say I have an employment that I don't really love, but that's what it is. What it is,
2: right?
1: Right. This is the job I have. I'm providing for my family. Even a mom, right? I'm providing for my family. This is what I'm doing. Well, how can we get you to maybe not in your employment to use your gifts every day, but in some other ways? I talked to a grocery store clerk once who said, "I love people, and I just am a grocery store clerk." I was like, "Wait, don't you see people?" Well, yeah. I'm like, start using your gifts.
2: Yeah.
1: And she said she started talking to people. What's your name? How are things? Right? What are you doing? When's your birthday? Right? Just anything. Pretty soon, she's getting repeat customers.
2: Oh, that want to go through her line.
1: Her line is long. People are like, you can come over here. No, thanks. I'm going to wait for Janet's line.
2: That's amazing.
1: And she's using her gifts every day.
2: Go Janet. I want to go through her checkout line. Janet, if you're listening, send me a DM. I will visit you. You're my new cashier now. So that's engagement, the second level of happiness. And it doesn't necessarily depend on your job, but if you can use your gifts at your job or anything that you're doing on a daily basis, you will be happier.
1: Another thing that I would hope your listeners would get from this is don't chase money, chase wisdom. Chase engagement. Mm-hmm. If you chase engagement, money gets jealous and follows you.
2: Oh, I like that.
1: But if you chase money, wisdom does not get jealous. Engagement does not get jealous and won't follow you.
2: Okay.
1: So the only way to have both engagement and money is to follow engagement.
2: One of the things I love about this advice, and which was consistent with a lot of things that Hank said, was that applying it means doing things that are small and routine. Making sure that you're engaged isn't about planning huge projects or uprooting your whole life. It's little things that work best when they're streamlined with your real life. Hank had a word for these little micro methods of increasing happiness.
1: These others I describe as brushstrokes. So if you look at a beautiful painting, say a Van Gogh, and it's amazing, right? As you step back, you look at it, that is amazing. But then go closer, and what you see is the painting is really just a bunch of individual brushstrokes, which in isolation are not super impressive.
2: Mm-hmm. There's not a quick fix.
1: Yeah, this is doing something over and over and over and over and going, I don't know if it's really helping, and over and over and over. And pretty soon someone says, You seem happier. How are you doing? Oh, wow. Do I? So, yeah, I wish there was a quick fix. I wish there was a medicine or a podcast, although this podcast might be it, if there is a quick fix for happiness.
2: That's the goal. Right?
1: This is the goal. You need to do nothing else. You don't need friends. You can just listen to this podcast all the time.
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2: Welcome back to The Lisa Show.
1: So let me tell you some of these brushstrokes that, though you do them one time, you might say, I think I'm not any happier. I give it some time. Just keep it going. Keep a, you know, make it a habit. Happy people have in-person conversations. That's why you can say, well, I have a really great social circle online. And that's fine. But you do need to have in-person interaction. Yeah. Another one is happy people get enough sleep.
2: That's a huge thing for me.
1: It's not huge, like, wow, I'm so happy, but it really has impact. This is where your brain is healing and resetting. Now, it's different for everyone how much sleep you need, but if you're finding yourself really unhappy, this might be something you look at. Say, am I getting healthy sleep? This is a brushstroke.
2: Right.
1: It's got to be habit. And after a while, it has an impact that you might not even notice until you have a distance between you and where you started. Another one is music. Happy people will use music to deliberately change their mood. I read one study where they took a random group of people and gave them an hour-long massage every day for 90 days. Like that? Okay.
2: Sign me up for
1: that. How do I get to be part of that study? And then they took another random group of people, had them create what they called a happy playlist. Find an hour's worth of music that makes you just feel good. And listen to that for an hour a day, every day. And then, you know, we will pay you for this research study.
2: I mean, that's the dream, to get paid to create playlists.
1: Yeah, I could do that.
2: Right.
1: And at the end, statistically, it's the music by far. It's
2: more than the massage.
1: It reduces anxiety.
2: Why do
1: and
2: I
1: increases happiness.
2: Really?
1: Right. It's just,
2: okay.
1: It's the music. But it's this tiny little brushstroke. You just need to be deliberate about your music.
2: Did that surprise you?
1: Yeah, that was surprising to me because I wasn't very deliberate with my music. I would just whatever,
2: are you now?
1: Whatever. Oh yeah.
2: Oh yeah. Really?
1: Absolutely. I have my little playlist that I'll put on if I'm cooking or cleaning.
2: Yeah.
1: Or driving.
2: I always listen to music when I don't know. Just, I like to have it in the background.
1: Yeah. Me too.
2: Like the soundtrack of my life, if you will.
1: The drama.
2: Right.
1: I wish music came with it, or I wish life came with a soundtrack.
2: I do too.
1: And
2: I also
1: think
2: something that we
1: scary
2: should regular-
1: was about to happen.
2: Right? And you know how you were supposed to feel in any social situation. But I also really wish that we could just break out into song when we feel too much.
1: Whenever we feel
2: just like
1: really
2: a musical.
1: Good. Another one would be happy people in general have something on the calendar that they're looking forward to.
2: Oh, I like that.
1: Yeah, it's very simple.
2: It's easy.
1: And it doesn't
2: like
1: have to
2: a trip
1: be huge.
2: Or something?
1: Yeah, it
2: or
1: doesn't have to be a trip to Paris, right? It can be a trip to, somewhere 2 hours away. We're going to go there.
2: Oh,
1: we're going to look around. We're going to see what that town's like. And,
2: I don't know why I just went to a trip, but I guess there's other things.
1: It can be lunch with friends.
2: Yeah.
1: It can be a weekend. It can be anything that you are looking forward to because the brain processes anticipation and experience differently. So the anticipation of an event really, really has impact on on your brain, just having it out there. I'm convinced that's why people have that big letdown after Christmas and New Year's.
2: Oh, yeah.
1: Because they've been looking forward to this, you know, these things for so long. And now, oh.
2: It's over.
1: It's over. We'll have to wait 364 days, whatever. But really, it's what's next on the calendar. Put something 3 weeks into January. You'll find yourself not having that letdown.
2: Jumping in here, Hank's not saying don't do Christmas. What he is saying is that if the big holidays are the only thing on your calendar that you look forward to, then they're inevitably going to let you down because a year is a long time to wait. But if you plan more things to look forward to, you're going to get more satisfaction out of all of them.
1: People will frequently say the anticipation for the vacation was better than the vacation. That's because the brain processes that kind of thing differently. But again, it's deliberate and steady.
2: Intentional.
1: Yeah, you're looking out saying, you know, if you're married, you might say, okay, every quarter we're going to go on a little getaway, two-night getaway. And you'll just put that out, 90 days, whatever it is. It doesn't, I know one of my friends who says we're going to try to visit the towns in our state. And we're going to try to do what they do in that town.
2: That's so original.
1: Right? So they go to this local town and they maybe look it up online. What's the hangout spot in that town? So he said, I went to this city and got a buffalo burger because that's what they do. That's what they're known for. Right? And we went to this city and we watched some softball games because that's their thing.
2: The city has
1: softball games. And these aren't expensive long trips.
2: No.
1: It's right around them. It's within an hour, 2 hours, 3 hours around them. They find a little hotel there and say, what does this town do?
2: You can just make up anything. That's
1: really
2: great. You can.
1: Yeah.
2: I love this because it's accessible to anybody.
1: Yeah. And kids, this really has impact on kids. When you say, hey, we're all getting together. You're going to see your cousins. Have you ever seen that? Well, you're going to see your cousins in this week in 4 months, and they frequently ask about it.
2: Yeah.
1: When is that again?
2: You're creating that anticipation and for them.
1: Yeah, and you just keep it going.
2: Yeah.
1: Keep it going.
2: Keep it going. Keep making brush strokes. I think what I love most about these little happiness boosters, listening to music, planning something to look forward to, having in-person conversations. You can do any of these when you're sad. A little earlier, we were talking about that mixed message about what's going to make you feel better or feel good. Do you lean into the hard emotions or do you tell yourself to adjust your attitude? At what point does trying to manage your well-being cross into toxic positivity, that unhelpful impulse which says, oh, you're sad? There's a remedy. Don't be. In talking to Hank about positivity, toxic positivity, and where that line really is, I started to realize that this isn't even just about happiness. This is about what is real. Toxic positivity is denial. It says things aren't that bad. It suggests that you can flip a switch and be happy and ignore whatever pain you're feeling. Healthy positivity, the kind that leads to real happiness, is the opposite of denial. It's acceptance of what's real, including the real hope that things can and will be okay, even if they don't feel okay in the short term.
1: I don't love the term toxic positivity because it's such a... I seem to be labeling other people. I'm never labeling myself.
2: Oh, yeah.
1: I'm
2: tell
1: labeling
2: me more
1: other
2: about
1: people.
2: That. Right? Yeah.
1: Very few people go, I'm being toxically positive.
2: Mm-hmm.
1: Right.
2: But like going through a hard time, though, and trying to find the good in it. How do you feel about that?
1: I think you can change your lens to where it's not trying to find the good in it. I just naturally do.
2: Mm-hmm.
1: Do you see the difference? It's become the way I look at life.
2: You just see it. It is.
1: Someone might be like, wow, you're being really positive about this situation. And that didn't occur to you because it's just
2: the way you see it.
1: Just the way you think. Your heart is open and your eyes are open. So you're like, yeah, I can see that this is really hard. And I acknowledge that this thing is killing me. But my heart is wide open to the idea. So maybe toxic positivity would be my eyes are closed to the reality of what this is doing to me.
2: Oh, yeah. I think that's
1: probably
2: an
1: not
2: interesting
1: the way to go.
2: Distinction. Yeah.
1: Yeah. My eyes are open.
2: Yeah, I see it.
1: I recognize it.
2: It's bad. Things are bad.
1: Yeah, things are bad. Things are going to be really hard emotionally, physically, financially. And I'm open to the idea that this might have good come out of it.
2: Yeah.
1: That the end result might be something even better than what I had thought it was, you know, previously.
2: Totally. You'll love this. When our friend, my late husband, your friend.
1: Yeah. Our mutual friend.
2: In a wheelchair, power chair, can't move, can't talk. And he types out, "I feel like George Bailey, the luckiest man in the whole wide world." And I was like, this is me. Really?
1: Yeah.
2: For real?
1: Yeah. No way.
2: Nobody else looks at you and thinks, I want to be that guy.
1: If I could live in the dream.
2: Sorry.
1: Yeah.
2: And I remember having this real conversation, do you really feel this way? And he did. And he said, no, I mean, look, I have all these great oh, this old thing, meaning his deteriorating body. He was like, that's not my fault. I didn't do any, this is just, it is what it is.
1: It's my path.
2: Absolutely not blinded by it. I'm not trying to pretend it doesn't exist because I don't have that luxury. It affects everything that I do. But also, look at how great our friends are. Look how great our family is. Look how they've showed up for it. That was what he could see. And I thought to myself, or I've thought about that a lot, thinking, was he just trying to do it? And I've landed on that place of, that's just how he got so good at being like, well, I can't do this, but I can still do this.
1: Yeah.
2: And I'll just focus on that. And I do think that there is a correlation between happiness and what you focus on.
1: You can train your brain to accentuate the positive, but it's really difficult to do in the moment of difficulty to say, okay, now
2: I'm going to learn this new. Yeah. And I will say, he always did that. It wasn't like he learned his lesson. Boy, he got that disease.
1: I'm really in a tough spot. Now I'm going to learn to
2: now
1: see
2: I will. Yeah.
1: It was a skill set he brought into
2: 100%
1: the difficulty. That's another work of Seligman is that what you focus on, you'll start to notice more. So for an example, I'm sure everyone has gone through something like this. I start looking at a certain type of car that I'm interested in buying. So I start to research about it, and I'm like, do I like the way that that looks? Can I see myself in that car? And all of a sudden, I see that car everywhere.
2: Mm-hmm.
1: I see it at intersection places. Everyone is buying this car, right?
2: It's everyone's favorite.
1: Yeah, it must be trending because I see it everywhere. Well, I didn't end up buying that car, and I haven't seen one in months.
2: Really? Okay.
1: Because everyone thought, well, if Hank's not interested. We're not.
2: Stocks went down.
1: Either.
2: Sales were down. No, yeah.
1: I guarantee you, they're still there.
2: Yeah.
1: But I had trained my brain to see it, and not really. I'm going to see it. I just studied it, right? Like we've been talking about.
2: Yeah. So even just engaging in the conversation about happiness, thinking about all the different things that you could do, you're saying that will. You're already ahead of the game.
1: Yeah. Seligman said, if he can get people, because it's hard to do and people don't think it has impact, but if he can get people to keep a gratitude journal, they'll start to see those things. So, for example, you might think, I am really grateful for silverware. Because, man, imagine life without silverware. That'd be hard. Spaghetti, right? And they just say, I'm grateful for silverware. And they'd maybe write it down in their little gratitude journal. And then at the end of the day, they think, what am I grateful for today? What happened today that I was really happy about? So tonight I might write down, I saw my friend Lisa. We had she invited me on the show. I feel so important. And I had a lot of fun, right? I write that down. If I do that enough times, and the problem is you can't get people to keep up. It's too easy.
2: People can't.
1: I can't do that. That's a waste of time. What happens eventually is you become like Chris, and it's naturally who you are. It's you're not saying this is really bad. How do I pretend?
2: Yeah.
1: To be happy about this, it's you really actually are. Like if we talk to Chris, I guarantee he wouldn't say, actually, I hate everything right now, but I don't want to let anybody in on it.
2: Yeah, that was me. That was my script.
1: Do you remember the one time, I remember you telling this story about him doing something, he looks over at you and you're crying.
2: Yes.
1: And he says,
2: I was taking care of him. I was like, I mean, it was so pathetic. I wish I could set the scene really great, but like I'm feeding him in his feeding tube and I'm like wiping up his drool and I'm just looking at this, you know, really amazing man who's just deteriorating, you know, and I
1: start crying.
2: And he asks me later through his adaptive devices, why were you crying? And I'm like, why am I not crying all the time? Why aren't you crying? I was a very loving and caring wife, let me just tell you. And he laughed. And he's like, oh, that? Get over it.
1: Oh,
2: like,
1: that.
2: Like, you haven't gotten over... Like, I've had this disease for a long time. Like, and I said, it's just sometimes really sad to think about this, the realities of this. And he was genuinely surprised.
1: Yeah, I remember him saying, why are you crying?
2: Yeah, why are you crying?
1: Like something happened?
2: Like, yeah, he wasn't like teasing me like, what happened? Like, I didn't notice. And I was like, oh, I was crying over you. And I think I know I said something snarky like, oh, let me tell you the story of this really great guy and he's sick and his body is deteriorating and his muscles don't. And he's like, oh, got it. That's me.
1: That's why you were
2: crying. Oh, that. Yeah. You know, because he was just thinking, well, if I'm at peace with it, I wish I could give that to you, that you would be happy. But nobody can give that to you. My journey was a little bit more windy than his, but I also had a different
1: experience.
2: Yeah. Well, you know.
1: And that's not to say someone listening should say, oh, what's wrong with me? I'm going through something not as hard as Chris or Lisa, and I'm not doing well.
2: But that helps no one. I always hear that.
1: Yeah, the comparison.
2: Like, I should never complain to you because, or to Chris, and I just think no one wins because...
1: I used that on you a couple of times.
2: Oh, did you?
1: Right, where I said,
2: yes!
1: I can't complain.
2: No, I had a really wise friend who was going, I mean, she's been through the ringer. And I said, and this was this was before my thing. And I had said to her, like, oh, I shouldn't complain. And she said, no, don't ever do that because no one wins that game.
1: Ever.
2: When you're going through the hardest thing that you've ever gone through, it's the hardest thing. It, you know, again, looking at your own path, it has value. You can't just wish your way out of it.
1: Because there will always be something, someone who you think is worse off than you.
2: Oh,
1: they might
2: not
1: be.
2: I met people within the community of people with ALS and stuff where I was like, oh, can you, like Chris and I would go home and I'd be like, oh, can you imagine if that was our situation or that, you know, and we would cry over them.
1: Yeah.
2: It's, so someone always has it.
1: It's,
2: always.
1: Yeah. No,
2: it's
1: I
2: a
1: like
2: game
1: you
2: that
1: said.
2: You,
1: no one wins. Yeah. No one wins that game. So if there is a listener out there saying, oh, I'm just really, I'm not where I should be. I would love for you, listener, whoever you are, Julie, if there's someone out of Julie, how did he know? I would love for you to not be so judgmental about yourself. Not because Julie, you don't deserve that, but mostly because those judgments have impact on the way you feel about yourself. So what I would like you to do is, oh, what's wrong with me? I'm not as happy as Lisa was. I'm not even a fourth of going through what she went through. And maybe knock on wood a little bit and just go, that's judgment. I'm judging myself there. And instead, let's just look at the reality. The reality is you're going through something really, really difficult.
2: Really hard.
1: You want to have some more happiness. What can we do? We could probably, let's throw on some music. Let's go for a long walk. Let's call a friend. Mm-hmm. Do some of the things we've talked about today. And over time, it'll be significant. It really will.
2: I'm so grateful for Hank for sharing these tips. As you can imagine, there's a lot more to this. You should definitely read his book. I mean, we really only scratched the surface on the third level of happiness, but this is a good place to start. I find something really beautiful about the way happiness comes from leaning into reality. In-person conversations do what online relationships can't. Going outside in nature for a few minutes gives you something that being indoors does not. And accepting what is true about your real life and the way it feels, instead of saying, this is how I should feel, or this is what it's supposed to look like, that paves the way for healing and happiness. Toxic positivity is eyes closed, and healthy positivity is eyes wide open. It's comforting. We live in a world where happiness is being pitched constantly. Everyone is selling pleasure. Meanwhile, real happiness is something we're hardwired for, no purchase necessary, in our talents and potential, and in our hunger for a higher purpose. This speaks to something that I truly believe. That there is a designer and that we people were designed to be happy. Happiness isn't a side quest or a side effect in any of this, so we don't have to shy away from putting it first. Happiness is what we were made for. You're listening to The Lisa Show. We'll be right back.
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0: Welcome to The Lisa Show, where we take a good look at life. There is an assumed soundtrack to each of our lives. We hear a certain song and we're transported back into time and a certain place or how we felt about ourselves. In fact, I read an interesting article that talked about how our music taste and our discovery sort of caps or at least slows down in our early 20s. Like by 26, we already know like what kind of music we like, what we've listened to, and the majority of the music that we'll continue to listen to for the rest of our lives. And that sounds a little stifling. I think most of us want to appear or really be a little bit more open-minded about music. But it is, I think, an underrated way to bring you instant joy and happiness and to enrich your life and to connect you to other people. So knowing that, I wanted to really invite Casey Faulkner, who has introduced me to a lot of really great music and who lives with a very great, very strong soundtrack to her life. Thanks for being here.
1: Thank you, Lisa. I'm happy to be here.
0: What is the album that changed your life? I mean, let's just dive in.
1: I'm going to tell you what it is, and you might be surprised, and I want to talk about other songs and other music, but one that is life-changing, I will tell you, because you're right, it is a quick way to transport back in time.
0: Yeah.
1: And a lot of times you're sort of set and know what you like. I happen to have continued to evolve because it always comes back to this, hate myself.
0: No, stop.
1: But sometimes when I hear songs that remind me of high school, even though I'm locked in and I'm a super fan, I get the creeps. I don't like to listen to it.
0: Really?
1: So I like to learn new songs. And then
0: okay.
1: I like to have, it's just like I don't like watching TV during the day. I love watching TV all night, but it reminds me of a time in my life when I before TiVo. Anyway, so I get what you're saying, and I think that's right. I happen to have changed because I have such strong ties to music that sometimes it's too painful to listen. It reminds me of things that I don't like.
0: Oh, yeah, me too.
1: Or, you know, before something or before I changed in a certain way or whatever. So I don't have a running soundtrack of my life. It's changing. It evolves.
0: I think that's beautiful, though. And that's more like an art form and living your life artfully. When I hear people who'd say, oh, I don't know, I just listen to whatever is on the radio, I think, no. Not just whatever's on.
1: Mm-hmm.
0: You know, you should seek out the stuff that you love. It will enrich your life.
1: It will enrich your life. I love my oldies. I love my newies, and I get sick of some old things, and I don't like a lot of new things. It's fine. I am a music lover. I am not saying I have good music taste. I am saying that you do. Thank you. Thank you. But I have very strong attachments to music, and it's very formative to me.
0: And here's the hook for me when I think, why would we talk about this on The Lisa Show? Is because, And I want to set this up from the very beginning so that we have an intention when we listen to this, because it would be easy to dismiss as, yeah, some people are super into music and some people aren't. The way that you craft the music that you listen to and when you listen to it and how you listen to it, like in playlists, mm-hmm. makes your life better and has made other people's lives better in a surprising way. And so that's what I'm really excited that you'll be able to share that with. So if this album is going to be surprising to me, I don't want to wait any longer. Okay. What is it?
1: There's a backstory, but the album is 1991's R.E.M. Out of Time. Now, it's as much for the songs as anything. I did graduate in 90. You know, whatever. Do the math. I don't care.
0: Yeah.
1: And I do like the songs, and I'm a huge R.E.M. fan. I love R.E.M.
0: Yeah.
1: And I have always loved R.E.M. They were formative for me because when I listened to them, I was high school and college. And I grew up in a small town, a really conservative town, a college town, like fine. Like it's not like I was, you know, totally sheltered. But there are a lot of things a lot of viewpoints that I was introduced to through music. For me, listening to music is like reading. So you get to see a point of view that you wouldn't otherwise get. And I care a lot about what the authors intend. Not everyone does, but I do. And R.E.M. while my mom hated them because they were so obnoxious,
0: really?
1: I loved them because they taught me about activism and caring about not just politics, but the world, and that you could do things with music. And my mom thought it was so annoying. And here's an annoying anecdote.
0: Okay.
1: Which I loved, but like Michael Stipe, the lead singer for REM, was up for an award on like, I don't know, a Grammy or MTV Music or something. And he won one or two. He was nominated for a lot. And he went up and he had a t-shirt on that was like for whatever cause, like probably recycling or environmental or something like that. And probably some political ones or whatever. He probably didn't like President Bush. It was probably things like that. This was the time.
0: Okay.
1: I don't remember those things. But I do know that he won an award, and then for the next award, he took his shirt off. He had about 10 shirts on for everyone that he was nominated for. And he didn't win all of them. And it was really self-deprecating because he only won a couple, but on the last one, he went up and took all of his shirts off to show all of his messages. Now, someone like my mom thought that was so obnoxious. And I mean, you can see that as being obnoxious. But I thought, that is cool. You know, not about the causes necessarily, although I think he's great and I like a lot of things he cares about. But again, I don't remember them. That he would use a platform in that way.

0: This was new, right? Nobody even knew what a platform was. We didn't have followers and things like that. This was just, he won an award.
1: This was in the early
0: days. It's really rare that you get a camera on you. That was the platform. And I thought, you know, whether or not people are going to think it's obnoxious, he's taking this risk because he cares about how he's using this time in front of a camera. And I thought that was cool. And so let me tell you a little story going back in time.
1: I love this.
0: I also worked at a record store growing up. So I have a lot of memories about that too. That's why a lot of things are imprinted on me music wise. And because I'm so sensitive to it, that's why some songs that I might love, they might remind me of a person that I hate. I won't listen to it. Or I might hate the person who sings it because I found out something about them. You know, I'm very sensitive. Anyway, here's why I would say Out of Time was life-changing. You might remember the change from records, of course. First we had 8-tracks, then we had records, then we had cassettes.
1: Yes.
0: Cassettes for a long time.
1: For a long time.
0: But we still had records. And when we got cassettes, if you worked at a record store, they put them in these plastic containers so that they were still as tall as records, so that you could still use the same shelves. Then we got CDs. And CDs were bigger than tapes, but smaller than records, and could be self-contained as they are now if you've seen them, just in a plastic case and shrink-wrapped. But when they first came out, they were in long, skinny cardboard boxes. Remember?
1: Oh, I forgot.
0: Because they had to still be as tall as records when they're in the shelf or in the bins at a record store.
1: Yeah.
0: Okay, is this a vision?
1: Oh, yeah. I
0: worked at a record store,
1: Nebraska.
0: So I remember this. It just seems so obvious to have them. Well, what are we going to do? We can't remodel the whole store. But two CDs in these long boxes are the same width as an album. And so that's what everyone did. They did it. Not just my record store. Like, record companies had them come out in these long cardboard boxes. And they were half empty. Like, it was just a giant empty box. It was just a little CD at the top.
1: Yeah.
0: Do you remember what okay.
1: Yeah.
0: So that's the backdrop. And REM's Out of Time came out on CD in 1991, and they had this big long box, and it's a ton of wasted paper. And at the time, I mentioned Michael Stipe and REM cared a lot about trees and like recycling and things like that. And they were right too, because look at where we are now. We haven't solved that problem yet, but whatever. I don't have an agenda. I'm just telling a story. They didn't want to waste the box because it's such a waste of paper and it's so dumb. It's not very conservation minded.
1: Right.
0: But at the time, I think it was them plus a producer at their label wanted to, this is a little backstory. I'm sorry.
1: No, okay.
0: This was at the time before you could just automatically register to vote at the DMV, which now you can do. It's called Motor Voter, and it's really cool, and it makes it easier to register. But this had to become a law. We had to be able to do this. And at the time, this was on the books. Like, do we want to be able to do this? And record companies, not surprisingly, wanted record buyers who are usually younger and of a certain, you know, kind of vibe, wanted them to vote. And they wanted them to be registered to vote. And so why not make it easier to register to vote by letting them sign up when they get their driver's license or when they're, you know, you go into the DMV, you get your driver's license, you're registered to vote when you're old enough to vote. It's a super easy way to do it.
1: Yeah.
0: And then you capture a lot of young voters, which these record companies wanted. And so they, REM had them use the box to have a petition about the motor voter registration.
1: I forgot about that.
0: And it had a postcard that you could send your senator with all this information, and that way people could use it. And I sent it in, and people sent it in, and I remember working at the record store and people saving them and sending them in. And then it actually did pass, and it's a great thing, you know. That is a cool thing for democracy and for everyone involved. The voter registration, being able to do that at the DMV is a nice convenience. So that record changed my life.
1: Oh, absolutely.
0: Because it just makes you think that is a cool thing to do. Why not be aware and like use your voice? And And no one had ever done that before. And now they don't do that anymore because that's a waste of paper, those huge boxes. They're just in the little plastic case now. Anyway, right. So are you surprised that I picked that?
1: Yes, I am. Because of all the music that you enjoy to consume, it goes beyond that. And this is what I think good art does, though. And this is why everybody's got to find
0: this, medium. You know, it was the whole thing was the message. And again, you may not agree with them. You might not like R.E.M., but I love their music. I love Michael Stipe. I like the band. I think they're good. And I like what they're all about. And I like that they did this, even their packaging, you know, like I thought that was really cool.
1: Well, and fast forward a few years to see how that's influenced who you are and what you do today, where you're very active in local politics, in so many worthy causes. Do you credit this as the beginning or as just a part of it?
0: I actually totally do.
1: You really do?
0: Yes.
1: Oh, man.
0: I learned almost everything about history, contemporary world history from U2.
1: I know, U2.
0: I mean, they made me really aware of stuff. I just didn't know. I didn't watch the news. I mean, nobody did. I was a kid. And there was nothing else. And so stuff that U2 was talking about, I was like, what is happening? What is going on? Another thing, Bob Dylan. Now, this is different. I love Bob Dylan. Everyone loves Bob Dylan. He's this great folk singer. And this is also personal, too. But he has a song called I Believe in You. This was life-changing for me, too. It's about believing in Jesus. Like, it's his testimony, which, again, you may or may not have those same views. But this just told me that is, like, such a cool thing to do. Like, this is really high-stakes stuff. He's, like, really saying what he thinks. And I was, like, very moved by that. I can't believe this guy. I mean, we know that he had a kind of a wild life and did all kinds of different things. We know a lot of things about Bob Dylan. And one of the other things we know about him is that he believes in Jesus because he's saying it in the song. And it's totally earnest.
1: Yeah.
0: And that was life-changing for me, too, just to, like, be who you are. I mean, these things made me less shy. And they taught me about other people. You know, that this guy, this famous guy, is also a Christian. I didn't know that, you know? They didn't have websites. I only learned about it from lyrics.
1: Do you remember the first time that you heard the song or that you, like, put it all together? Where were you? Set the stage.
0: I was in high school. I was old. I might have even been in college. And I was just, this is a beautiful slow ballad. Do you know the song?
1: Yeah. Yeah. It's beautiful.
0: And I just was like, Bob Dylan believes in Jesus Christ. Like, this is about Jesus. It's about, like, I believe in you and I'm going to try to be a good person and do good things. And it was just so earnest. It was beautiful. It made me get tears in my eyes.
1: I love that. Music has that ability, though, to reach a different part of our brain that is connected to identity and memory in a way. And I think we can use it.
0: Yeah.
1: In
0: and
1: a
0: I, the other
1: way.
0: Thing I want to say is that I will say that music is just the simplest, cheapest way to cheer myself up. You know, there's all kinds of things you can do. You can take depression medicine and all of that. I'm all for all of that. I do all of that. And calling a friend, getting outside, having some sunlight, exercising, eating good food, drinking water, all of that stuff.
1: Yeah, we're moms. We know
0: the
1: list.
0: Like, I know all of these things, but
1: do it all.
0: That really the thing that works for me, and not everyone is like this, but most people, you can probably play music. You can play music and make yourself cry and make yourself sad if you want.
1: Confirmed.
0: Yes, I know. And as you know, I like to keep tabs on you through your Spotify listening. This is how I check on friends.
1: We have to explain a little bit. I was just telling our friend about this, that for whatever reason or whenever, I don't know when it happened, Casey has access to my Spotify list, probably because I follow a lot of...
0: We follow each other.
1: Well,
0: and
1: we
0: you've
1: follow
0: seen
1: each
0: my
1: other.
0: Playlists.
1: Yeah. And I listen to a lot of your playlists. And that's another sort of art form that I want

0: song.
1: But I mean, what there's a great a ton like, of, tool for a friendship.
0: There's a lot of, it is a great tool. And I love to check in on you on that way. And you know what else is I knew what our friend's daughter was having a baby, Wendy. And I was looked at her daughter Maddie's playlist and I knew that she was having a boy.
1: Because of her playlist?
0: You deduced well, I had a guess because I had been looking.
1: Daughter's baby.
0: And so I was like, okay, I think I know what's going on here.
1: That is funny.
0: Anyway.
1: You can tell a lot about a person by their, their playlist.
0: Really, yeah.
1: So this can deepen family and friend connections too.
0: It's really great, and it can cheer you up, and it can give you another viewpoint and make you think. And some songs are really sad and are viewpoints that you are uncomfortable with, and I mean, you don't have to. I mean, just listen to what you like. It's fine.
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9: I'm Julie Rose. Life feels heavy for a lot of us right now. The news is overwhelming. Conversations are risky. 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
12: We don't have to change our mind. We don't have to compromise. We're trying to construct a bridge to the next conversation.
9: And we're exploring tough topics with nuance and an open mind.
13: What we have is not a politician's problem. We have an incentives problem. And we can't expect different results unless and until we change the rules of that system.
9: We're out to become better citizens, kinder neighbors, and more effective advocates for the things that matter most. It all starts right after the news.
14: BBC News with Moira Alderson. Israel is continuing to attack Lebanon, even as reports emerge from Washington that an extension of the wider ceasefire with Iran is close. Tehran has long stressed that Lebanon has to be included in any truce, but the UN has spoken of an intense escalation of Israeli attacks in recent days. John Sudworth is in the Lebanese capital, Beirut.
15: The Israeli Prime Minister himself saying that whatever peace deal is agreed between the US and Iran, Israel will reserve always the right to defend itself, and that he has Donald Trump's blessing. One thing that you can certainly be certain of is that were this to continue escalating, were, for example, Beirut to be targeted more frequently, you would imagine that the Iranians won't like the appearance of that.
14: US officials say Washington and Tehran have agreed the framework of a deal that will extend their ceasefire for 60 days. It's awaiting approval from President Trump, who sources say wants time to consider a deal that will ease restrictions on shipping in the Strait of Hormuz. The apparent diplomatic progress comes just hours after each side accused the other of violating the ceasefire. Bernd de Boosman is in Washington.
16: We heard from sources here in Washington earlier today that ultimately the decision on whether they move forward

0: with this 60-day extension of the ceasefire rests with President Trump. Now, President Trump, as recently as yesterday in the cabinet meeting, he had said he wasn't quite convinced with what the Iranians were proposing. We don't know what's happened exactly in those 24 hours, but what the White House will be looking for to go ahead with this is a firm commitment from Iran with regards to at least sitting down to discuss the nuclear issue and the highly enriched uranium and open up the Strait of Hormuz.
1: Meanwhile, Israel's Prime Minister Benjamin Netanyahu says he's ordered the military to further increase its occupation of the Gaza Strip, contradicting the terms of the ceasefire deal. Amir Nader is in Jerusalem.
2: Speaking at a conference today, Benjamin Netanyahu said he has directed the army to increase its occupation to 70% of the Gaza Strip, adding that Israel is tightening its grip on Hamas. Footage of the event shows the crowd shouting 100%, to which the Prime Minister responds, "First 70, let's start with that." Earlier this month, Mr. Netanyahu confirmed that Israel has expanded its control to 60% of Gaza, up from 53% at the time of the October 2025 ceasefire deal.
1: The Israeli ambassador to the United Nations says it's breaking off all contact with the UN Secretary-General Antonio Guterres for the rest of his term in office. Danny Danon said he was furious at reports that Israel was being placed on a list of countries accused of using sexual violence in conflict zones. There have been multiple reports of Israeli abuse of Palestinians during the conflict in Gaza. But Mr. Danon said it was shameful that Israel was being placed on the same list as Hamas, the aggressor, on October the 7th. The United Nations says Mr. Guterres' office was aware of Mr. Danon's remarks. BBC News.
3: I think it's a cheap way to award citizenship.
4: It is a tremendous draw for illegal immigration.
5: We don't give U.S. citizenship to mothers, we give it to the baby. And the baby is kind of innocent. It's like a blank slate.
6: And I think that we're all better served for that child to start their life in the United States on that footing of equality and inclusion that is the best of the United States.
7: Hey, it's Julie. Today on Top of Mind, we're tackling the debate over birthright citizenship. I know how hard it is to stay up on big polarizing issues when all we ever seem to hear is people arguing how they're right and the other side is terrible. What I want, and I think you probably do too, is thoughtful conversation so we can make up our own minds and become better citizens, kinder neighbors, and more effective advocates. So let's get started. This episode began for me at a naturalization ceremony I recently attended.
8: Oh, say, can you see by the dawn's early light?
7: It was just as patriotic and inspiring as you would imagine. The whole ballroom was full of local dignitaries, excited families, and teary onlookers, all waving tiny American flags as 75 people from 34 different countries stood and took an oath of allegiance.
9: I hereby declare...
7: A U.S. Citizenship and Immigration Services official led them in the oath.
9: That I absolutely renounce and abjure all allegiance and fidelity to any foreign prince, potentate.
7: So this was a really surprising moment for me. I knew that there would be some kind of pledge, but I did not realize that new citizens are expected to so dramatically renounce their allegiance to all other countries, including their place of birth, and swear to actively defend the Constitution and the laws of the United States.
9: Against all enemies. Foreign and domestic.
7: They even swear to fight.
9: That I will bear arms.
7: On behalf of the United States.
9: When required by law.
7: Here was a room full of people who had waited and studied and spent thousands of dollars on lawyers and government fees
9: for the privilege of taking this oath.
7: Congratulations,
9: my fellow Americans.
7: Meanwhile, I got U.S. citizenship just for being born here. I suppose I'm technically obligated to the same things, but if a government official showed up at my house and asked me to swear that oath right now, I would be just a little bit freaked out. So I realized at that ceremony that I'd always conceived of citizenship as a mainly one-way deal. I'm born here, so I get it. And it entitles me to a U.S. passport, government benefits, and the right to vote in elections. but it doesn't make any special demands of me, aside from the things all law-abiding residents are held to, like paying taxes. The oath of allegiance for naturalized citizens, though, frames it differently. It's a two-way commitment of mutual consent and loyalty. And if that is the essence of citizenship in America, why do most of us get it automatically without asking for it or promising anything in return? Well, it turns out that these competing concepts of citizenship by mutual consent and by automatic birthright have been in tension since the nation's founding. And the debate is not as cut and dried as the headlines might suggest. So we've collected a range of legal and personal views to help us explore the nuance today. The first thing to know is the way that we do birthright citizenship in America is not the global norm. Most countries, including all of Asia and Europe, pass citizenship from parent to child through bloodline. The U.S. is one of only about 30 countries, including Canada and Mexico, to grant citizenship by jus soli, or right of soil. No matter who your parents are, how long they've been here, or what their immigration status is, being born in America automatically makes you an American citizen. The only exceptions are children of foreign diplomats or occupying armies. For 150 years, birthright citizenship has worked this way in the United States. And the vast majority of legal scholars and civil rights advocates say it is a core part of America's commitment to equality and opportunity for all. But there have always been disputes about whether it's precisely what the authors of the 14th Amendment intended when in 1868 they added this clause to the Constitution. Quote, "All persons born or naturalized in the United States and subject to the jurisdiction thereof are citizens of the United States." What's different now is we have a president trying to force the issue.
10: Look, birthright citizenship was, if you look back when this was passed and made, that was meant for the children of slaves. This was not meant for the whole world to come in and pile into the United States of America, everybody coming in and totally unqualified people.
7: That was President Donald Trump in the Oval Office in January 2025, about a week after he signed an executive order to restrict birthright citizenship only to children born to U.S. citizens or to immigrants with permission to live here permanently, so green card holders. Now, this is a big change, and 22 states immediately sued to stop it, arguing that it violates the Constitution. Ultimately, the question will end up in the lap of the U.S. Supreme Court, which has actually never specifically ruled on whether the Constitution guarantees birthright citizenship to children of unauthorized immigrants. Meanwhile, the courts are wrestling with whether or not states have to comply with the president's order during the many months it will take for the issue to work its way up to the Supreme Court. That's actually a whole other really interesting and important debate about separation of powers and rule of law, and we're going to cover that in a future episode of Top of Mind. So today, let's stay focused on the question of birthright citizenship. Now, here is the argument that President Trump and his allies are making.
3: I think when it comes to legal immigration, if you want to turn off the spigot, change this policy.
7: This is senior Republican Senator Lindsey Graham of South Carolina on NBC's Meet the Press in January 2025.
3: I think it's a cheap way to award citizenship. You should not be a citizen simply because you were born here. You have to have some connection to the jurisdiction of the United States.
7: Note that he calls giving citizenship to babies of unauthorized immigrants a policy, as opposed to a constitutional right or mandate. And that's a big part of the argument, as Laura Reese explains. She's with the Heritage Foundation.
4: Universal birthright citizenship does not exist. It doesn't require a constitutional amendment to change this. It's been wrongly interpreted for decades. And the Trump administration is simply saying, okay, from here forward, we're going to correctly interpret 14th Amendment. So State Department, you shouldn't be issuing U.S. passports, for example, to someone unless they have a lawful permanent resident or a U.S. citizen parent.
7: What's the harm in extending universal birthright citizenship the way we have for more than 100 years?
4: One, allegiance to the country. Two, it is a tremendous draw for illegal immigration. If we want a lawful, orderly, and manageable immigration system, and supposedly that's what we want, then we want to encourage behavior to follow the law and discourage behavior to disobey the law. And if we continue to say, well, it's all right if you came here illegally and, you know, had a baby here, you know, right after you arrived, well, now you can't be deported. We're never going to get out of this problem. I mean, there's downstream effects too. That child, when they turn 21, can apply for benefits, immigration or otherwise, for the parent. And so that's where that term anchor baby comes from, as well as chain migration. So, the intent of our immigration system is you can come here for family-based purposes or employment-based or humanitarian-based, but this has developed into a gross exploitation of our laws to the point where we now have this industry, birth tourism industry, where women will time their arrivals so that they give birth here in the U.S., and that is not what was intended. It demeans what is the most important immigration benefit that we can bestow on somebody.
1: Laura Reese is Director of the Border Security and Immigration Center at the Heritage Foundation. Thank you for your time today.
4: Thank you.
1: So before we dive deeper into the legal and moral arguments on this, I think it would be helpful to put a human face on these concerns that opponents of birthright citizenship often raise, so-called anchor babies, chain migration, and birth tourism.
11: Would you tell me your name?
12: Daniel Burciaga.
1: Daniel Burciaga came to the U.S. from Mexico 28 years ago.
12: Because I wanted a better life and an opportunity to do better job and for my family.
1: It was him, his wife, and his young son. And initially, he says they came to Utah as tourists. But when those visas expired, they stayed. A year later, their daughter Jessica was born a U.S. citizen.
13: As I became a teenager, I came into the understanding that once I became 21 years old, I could give them the opportunity. So other 21-year-olds look forward to it, to go to bars, go to clubs, and all that stuff. But for me, it was to give my parents that pathway to become residents and citizens.
1: Is it kind of guaranteed that you're able to give them citizenship if they're law-abiding citizens?
13: Yeah, well, it all depends on the lawyer and everything. But my parents have no criminal history. They don't even get traffic violations. Their whole record is really clear. So I kind of knew it was a guarantee from that point because of how good and honest people they are. So it was something I knew would happen.
1: I met the Burciagas on the day that it did. Danielle was one of the 75 people taking the oath of allegiance at that naturalization ceremony. He'd spent years getting his paperwork in order and months studying to pass the citizenship civics test. I asked him if he'd ever considered returning to Mexico during all the time he'd lived in the U.S. without authorization, facing the constant threat of deportation. He said no.
12: Because more part of my life is that I live here in Utah and I like here. All my life is here. Yeah. I'm very happy to be part to the United States because I love this country.
1: And that day at the ceremony, he even swore to defend it. In return, he looks forward to voting and the clout that comes from traveling with a U.S. passport. He'll also have access to Social Security and Medicare when he retires from his factory job. So how big a thing is this? Well, every year, about 3.5 million babies are born in the United States. Of those, somewhere between 250 and 300,000, so that's about 8%, are born to non-citizens who are living in the United States temporarily as students or for work, or they're here without authorization. Birthright citizenship makes those children eligible for government benefits like Medicaid and SNAP, also known as food stamps. So critics say unauthorized immigrant parents are tapping into those benefits through their children and then avoiding deportation by telling a judge that removing them would impose extreme hardship on their kids, who are U.S. citizens. That defense has worked for some in the past, but the Trump administration has, in recent months, sent a number of American-born children on deportation flights with their undocumented mothers. And that is very much on the mind of Christian.
14: Hello, my name is Christian. I am a writer and a mother and an undocumented woman living in America.
7: Christiane didn't feel safe enough to use her full name with us. She has 5 children, all born in the U.S. The oldest is 9. Christiane was a baby when she came to the U.S. from Mexico with her mother. As a teenager, she received DACA protection. That's the deferred deportation status created by President Obama, so people brought to the U.S. as children can legally study and work here. Christiane did both of those things. And when she became pregnant with her first son in 2015, she didn't consider having him anywhere but here.
14: I mean, I grew up in this country. I gave birth to my son in the city that I grew up in. This is just as much as my home as anybody else's. And that wasn't even a thought that came to mind that there was, I should leave, or I didn't think about any of that.
7: But it was a very difficult pregnancy. She had no prenatal care because she had no health insurance. She was a student working a part-time job without benefits. Unauthorized immigrants cannot get insurance on the Obamacare marketplace, and at the time she was pregnant, neither could DACA recipients like Christiane. Many private insurers also won't cover unauthorized immigrants if they could even afford the premiums.
14: And I could not afford it at that time.
7: So she ended up having her son at a county hospital.
14: Because they said that if I gave birth there, that they would offer postpartum care at no cost. So I went there, and it was an awful experience. It was very traumatizing. Mm-hmm. One of the very first nurses that I encountered was very rude. She said, "How could you be so irresponsible and not have health insurance?" And I remember it took me back, and I told her, "Do you think that if I could have like health insurance, that I would not have it? That I would choose to not have prenatal care or any kind of health insurance?" And she kind of felt, I mean, I could visibly see that she was uncomfortable, and she did not apologize. I do regret going to that county hospital.
7: Once your son was born, did that change the way you thought about your future in the United States?
14: I didn't think about my future, but I definitely was able to understand. Really, that was the first time that it really hit me. Oh, I don't have access to anything in this country. It does not matter if I pay taxes. It does not matter if I work, if I'm educated, none of those things matter. I am not a U.S. citizen, and therefore I do not have access. And then also at the same time, kind of navigating the healthcare system with my son. And so he had insurance. We've had the same pediatrician since he was born. And so that was like, wow, I never had that when I was a child. And being able to see what it's like to get preventative care when you're a U.S. citizen and have access to those things that I never did as a child. I was sort of learning about all of the lack and also feeling grateful that my son had it.
7: If you were to get deported, would you want your children to come with you?
14: That's really difficult because they have very intricate and important lives here, and I think that they would want to come with me, but I would not be able to provide the kind of life that they have here in my home country, in my pueblo, because I don't know it there like that. I don't know the culture. I don't know the language. I don't know anything. I left when I was a baby, so I would not know how to provide the kind of enriching life that my children have here in Mexico. I don't know if I would want them to come with me.
7: Do you think about the possibility that your son in another 11 years will be 21 and he, at least as of today, he would have the legal right to sponsor you to become a U.S. citizen? Is that something you hope for or even discuss with your child?
14: I don't. I really don't. I don't expect that of my children. I don't hope that my children will do that for me. I don't wait or long for citizenship. Obviously, I do feel the weight of, how they are criminalizing my community and the danger that poses to me as a writer and as a mother. but this is just who I've always been. I don't even think about like how it would feel to get that one day, because again, I think what we've learned from this administration is that citizenship is not a guarantee of liberty or safety or any rights.
15: Christiane, thanks for sharing your story. I appreciate it.
14: Thank you so much, Julie.
7: You can read some of Christiane's writing on La Cuenta, which is a Substack dedicated to undocumented immigrant stories and voices. In my reporting, and that of many others, it is rare to find unauthorized immigrants who came to the U.S. specifically to give birth to an American citizen. More often, they come for safety or better work opportunities or to reunite with family. If they have a baby here, that certainly becomes an additional incentive to stay. But there is a subset of people giving birth in the United States who have no plans to stick around.
5: I mean, they don't work here, they don't have like relatives here, they just come here to give birth because that's legal.
7: 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And how is that legal? We'll get those answers next. This is Top of Mind from BYU Radio. I'm Julie Rose.
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7: So just to recap quickly, an estimated 300,000 babies each year would be disqualified from automatic birthright citizenship under President Trump's executive order because the mother is either here illegally or on a temporary visa to study, work, or visit. Now, of that 300,000, roughly 7,500 are the result of birth tourism, where a pregnant mother comes from another country just long enough for the baby to be born an American citizen. That figure, by the way, is from 2008, which is the most recent estimate from the federal government because it doesn't track this regularly. When Kate Panova first stumbled on the practice of birth tourism in 2014, she kind of couldn't believe it.
5: This is like a rich town. There are like high rises on the beach with like private beaches, and it's like a lot of extremely pregnant women.
7: Panova had come to the U.S. from Ukraine to study journalism on a scholarship, and she went to visit a friend who lived in a Miami suburb called Sunny Isles Beach.
5: There were lots of Russian-speaking people in there, like from Eastern Europe. And as a journalist, I was like, wow. These ladies are like all 7 months pregnant, or like 8 months pregnant, like not a little pregnant, like something's going on, like which is weird. And I approached one of pregnant ladies, I chased her on the beach, and just like, yeah, approach her and say, hey, like, hi. So we talked in Russian. I was like, hey, like, what's going on here? Like, am I tripping? Like, why everybody's pregnant? And she's like, oh, yeah, like, you know, like everybody comes here to give birth. I was like, really? And I was amazed by this notion, and I'm not judgmental of it, and still am not. Because it feels very American, you see, to me.
7: And Panova ended up making a documentary about it.
5: The United States was built by pioneers, by people who are taking risks, who are people who are breaking some rules a bit, you know what I mean, who are looking for a better life in pursuit of the happiness and a better future for the kids. And that's exactly what these ladies were doing.
7: And these women often don't have, I mean, obviously they don't have insurance in the United States, so they're probably paying, it's very expensive to have to pay for like a birth, probably $15,000-$20,000 out of pocket.
5: Yes. And those people are rich people, okay? They might be upper middle class for United States, but they're like real rich people from where they come from. And most likely they, like, you know, that's like one of the biggest investments in their life that they make for the kids. And in most cases, they come back home. They don't stay in the United States.
7: what benefit really was so valuable that they were giving to their child by going to the trouble and the expense and the risk
5: freedom.
7: Of having their baby.
5: Freedom. America is a land of the free. So, but this freedom for the kids to decide and to be citizen of the world is what is so amazing. And how, like, you know, we expect that if something bad happens, like, we will have, like, a whole plane of Marines coming, like, down to rescue you, like, or something. I don't know. It's, you feel privileged. You feel like there's a whole government that will have your back. So one of the women who also gave birth to her kid here, she headed a nonprofit, like, the biggest nonprofit in Ukraine for, like, cancer kids. And she would say, like, I've seen so many sick kids and the parents who would, like, go bankrupt and, like, sell the kidneys, sell their apartments, like, do anything to kind of cure the kid. And in the United States, there are options. There's, like, send Jews, like, you know. So that was home motivation. This kid, if something bad happens with the health, at least the kid will have better chances in the United States. So this notion that United States is the best country in the world. I don't know, maybe people in America, like, kind of doubt it. But abroad, the American dream is still alive. And, like, people really want that for their kids.
7: Okay, so the way she's describing U.S. citizenship as a kind of golden ticket that a rich mother can buy for her child without any sense of mutual allegiance is precisely why birth tourism is unpopular, even among policymakers and pundits who support generous birthright citizenship. It just feels like it's got to be cheating, you know? And Panova gets that. In fact, when she accidentally got pregnant a year after making her documentary,
5: I did feel like I was cheating. I went, like, to see some of my family in other countries, like, when I was 5 months pregnant. And I was literally, like, hiding my belly when I was entering the United States, because I knew that if they were 100% sure that I'm pregnant, they would be questioning me and, like, doing what is called a secondary inspection, like, making sure that I don't violate my visa.
7: She says she had always planned to return to Ukraine after her studies, but war changed that.
5: Giving birth to a kid and raising a kid in a country which is, like, at war doesn't seem optimal to me.
7: Kate Panova has since married and had two more U.S. citizen children. They live in North Carolina. She owns a Russian language news site called Rubik and runs a nonprofit called UA Welcome that helps immigrants navigate the visa and citizenship process. And even though birth tourism may seem a little like gaming the system, Panova thinks it should still be legal.
5: Absolutely. I think it's an amazing thing for economy because people spend money here, okay, in the United States. They come here, they buy lots of baby stuff, they pay doctors, they pay the hospitals, they pay, like, restaurants and stuff. So I think that's very good for the economy. Now, the downside, I guess, is that it's really hard to distinguish between birth tourists and people who take advantage of the system and take free insurance and give birth.
7: All states are required to cover labor and delivery with emergency Medicaid for anybody who can't afford to pay, regardless of citizenship status. Some states also offer pre- and postnatal care.
5: So what happens is that this system is prone to abuse, unfortunately, and I do know people who abuse the system.
7: In 2020, the U.S. State Department clarified that coming to the United States to give birth and lying about that during the visa process is fraud. The Department of Justice has prosecuted some owners of birth tourism companies in the U.S., but motivated mothers continue to find ways around the rules. Last year, in 2024, Kate Panova became a naturalized American citizen herself. Her kids didn't help with that because they're not 21 yet. But her husband, who is Israeli, has opted not to become a citizen. Neither Israel nor Ukraine grants automatic citizenship by right of soil. And they disagree over whether the U.S. should.
5: My husband does feel like Trump was right with the executive order and, you know, that babies shouldn't be getting automatically the U.S. citizenship. I would absolutely want all the kids who are born here to have it. I think it's fair if their mothers made it that far to give birth to them here. There's something about this journey, like, you know, for a lot of people, which shows commitment to American values, if you will. Because it's about the baby, you see. It's not about the parents. You know, the whole notion of giving the U.S. citizenship. We don't give U.S. citizenship to mothers. We give it to the baby. And the baby is kind of innocent. It's like a blank slate.
7: The argument Panova just made there is one that comes up over and over from people who support unrestricted birthright citizenship. They say that denying automatic citizenship to children born in the U.S. punishes them for the actions of their parents, leaves them vulnerable to harm, and fundamentally flies in the face of core American values like equality and opportunity. But suppose that baby ends up being harmed by the American citizenship he was given at birth. I know that sounds implausible, but it is Fabien Le Hague's story.
16: Je suis né à Mountain View d'un père qui était, enfin, qui est français.
17: So I was born in Mountain View from a French father who was in America for work and who met my mother there.
7: I spoke with Fabien Le Hague through an interpreter because he speaks very little English. He calls himself an accidental American because he was 18 months old, so still just a baby, when his parents divorced. He went back to France with his father, where he also had citizenship, since France does it through bloodline. And as a kid, Le Hague said having dual citizenship felt kind of cool.
16: C'était le pays de la liberté. En tout cas, c'était la perception que j'en avais. Et donc, il y avait une espèce de...
17: I was the only American in our whole school, and I was proud of the fact that I was from this big, powerful country from across the sea.
7: But it didn't mean anything practically. His father told him, mistakenly, it turns out, that when Fabien came of age, he would have to decide if he wanted to be French or American. And of course, he'd choose French.
17: There was no contact with my mother until I finally went to the United States and met her for the first time.
16: C'est à l'âge de 24 ans que j'ai été aux États-Unis.
7: And that was his one and only visit to the United States. He was 24 at the time. That was 15 years ago. Meanwhile, the choose if you want to be American letter his father said would come never did, because it doesn't actually work that way. Instead, Le Hague got a very upsetting letter from his French bank in 2014 that said, you are in violation of U.S. law and we're going to shut down your account if you don't fix this. See, American citizens, accidental or not, are supposed to file with the IRS every year, even if they have no assets or earnings in the United States. Le Hague had no idea, but his bank was now threatening him because of a new law in the U.S. called the Foreign Account Tax Compliance Act, or FATCA.
17: My whole world collapsed, essentially. I'm a law-abiding citizen in France, and I did not know that I would have to be one in this other country.
7: Why not just renounce your citizenship to fix the problem?
16: Pour renoncer, il faut payer $2,350.
17: So the fee is $2,350 to renounce.
7: Yeah, no way, says Le Hague. Why should he have to pay thousands of dollars to be rid of something he didn't ask for and hasn't benefited from? Le Hague discovered as many as 300,000 Europeans were in the same bind. So he formed the Association of Accidental Americans to challenge FATCA and the renunciation fee.
17: As much as I was so proud to be American when I was a child, the last 10 years have really shown me that I don't want to be American anymore, or, you know, never really wanted to be in the first place, and that I won't renounce my citizenship until the work that I've put in for the last 10 years is actually completed.
16: Ce qui est sûr, c'est que je ne paierai pas. Ça, c'est une question de principe. Je ne paierai pas pour renoncer.
17: And on principle, I will not be paying to renounce my citizenship.
7: Okay, so it had never occurred to me that having U.S. citizenship could be a disadvantage in any way. And it brings us right back to the idea of consent that we started out with. How do we justify requiring immigrants to give and receive allegiance from the United States when they become naturalized citizens, but we grant citizenship automatically to babies who are born here? Well, the answer to that lies in America's unique history of immigration and enslavement. So that's where we're headed next. I'm Julie Rose, and this is Top of Mind from the BYU Radio Podcast Network.
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7: Considering how big a deal citizenship and immigration are in America today, it is strange to realize the original Constitution and Bill of Rights included no definition of citizenship or how to get it. But that's because the American revolutionaries came from England, where citizenship at the time wasn't a thing. It was subjectship.
2: In which people were born in perpetual allegiance to the sovereign that had power over the territory in which they were born.
7: So think lords and peasants, or kings and their subjects. This is Rogers Smith, by the way. He's an emeritus professor of political science at the University of Pennsylvania.
2: I think granting birthright citizenship is a great policy, and I've always favored it.
7: But back in 1985, Rogers Smith co-wrote the first scholarly book to question whether birthright citizenship for children of unauthorized immigrants is clearly granted by the 14th Amendment. And that book is still so influential that when we started trying to sort through this issue, the name Rogers Smith popped up enough in law articles that we were like, we got to talk to this guy with the two last names. So anyway, back to the American Revolution. One of the things Smith says the colonists intentionally rejected from English common law was that whole you owe the king your loyalty for life thing.
2: They also created a new form of government, not monarchy, but a republic that was supposed to be a system of government by the consent of the governed, as it says in the Declaration of Independence. Now, Peter Schock and I argued in our 1985 book, the move toward government by consent should be understood to mean basically that individuals got to choose what countries they joined, but also the members of those political communities got to choose what newcomers they would accept, that it was a two-way street.
7: And to that end, Congress passed the first citizenship law in 1790, creating a process for immigrants to naturalize. But at the same time, America was a baby nation that needed to grow quickly. And what better way to boost your numbers than to attract immigrants and make their babies automatic Americans?
2: And they did it largely because it makes things much more manageable. It's administratively easier if we just say, if you're born here, you're a citizen.
7: So right off the bat, we've got this disconnect between the official policy of citizenship by mutual consent and the longstanding practice of granting automatic citizenship at birth. There was, however, one large group of people left out of both pathways to citizenship.
2: And that was persons born into slavery and in some, but not all of the states, free persons of African descent born in the United States. And there was a tremendous controversy, not whether people who were enslaved could be citizens. Everyone recognized that was not the case, but whether persons who had been born free or became free who were of African descent, could they be citizens of the United States? And that created a constitutional controversy that the Supreme Court under Chief Justice Roger Taney tried to resolve in the Dred Scott decision of 1857.
7: The Dred Scott decision determined that neither slaves nor free blacks could be citizens of the United States. No naturalization, no birthright citizenship for their babies. So then there's the Civil War. Slavery is abolished. And in 1866, Congress, which is made up entirely of northern states at the time, passes a Civil Rights Act to deal with the Dred Scott debacle and grant black Americans citizenship. The law said, quote, all persons born in the United States and not subject to any foreign power, excluding Indians not taxed, are hereby declared to be citizens of the United States. But President Andrew Johnson basically said, Congress, hang on a second. There are not any southern states agreeing to this, for one thing. And what makes you think formerly enslaved people have what it takes to be American citizens? Plus, he says, you've written this so broadly that even babies of the, quote, Chinese and, quote, people called gypsies will be citizens. So he vetoes it. Congress overturns his veto, and then
2: supporters of civil rights felt they needed a constitutional amendment that strongly affirmed in the text itself of the Constitution that African Americans had citizenship.
7: And that is how we get the 14th Amendment. But it had slightly different wording from the Civil Rights Act. Instead of saying, quote, all persons born in the United States and not subject to any foreign power, it says, quote, all persons born or naturalized in the United States and, here's the key phrase, subject to the jurisdiction thereof.
2: What that means was disputed within the Congress that enacted the 14th Amendment, and it's been disputed since. It had always been understood that children of diplomats in this country, or foreign sovereigns should they be in this country, or invading armies that occupied American soil, if they had children in this country, those people would not be birthright citizens.
7: So this isn't just his opinion. It's part of the historical record. And the Supreme Court has affirmed many times that the children of diplomats and invading armies are not subject to the jurisdiction of the United States.
2: It was also understood that members of the native tribes were not birthright citizens, at least as long as they were living in the tribes. And a lot of the discussion of the 1866 Civil Rights Act and a lot of the discussion of the 14th Amendment Citizenship Clause focused on the tribes, because it was clear that a majority in Congress did not want to extend birthright citizenship to persons born into the tribes. They were thought not to be Americans.
7: So on this point, says Smith, Congress was thinking about subject to the jurisdiction more in the context of allegiance than authority. The United States recognized Native American tribes as domestic dependent nations with their own governments, their own laws and courts.
2: There was a sense in which the tribes were clearly ultimately subject to the jurisdiction of the United States. That is, the United States claimed the power to rule over them. But at the same time, members of the tribes owed allegiance to their own authorities. They didn't give the United States their full allegiance. They were not subject to the jurisdiction of the United States in the same way as other inhabitants of the American territory.
7: Because they were subject to the jurisdiction then of their individual tribal governments.
2: Right.
7: So we heard President Trump earlier say that the 14th Amendment was only meant for the children of slaves. It's accurate to say that giving birthright citizenship to formerly enslaved blacks was a major motivation for the 14th Amendment. But Congress also clearly talked about who else would and would not qualify. No children of diplomats, no babies born to invading armies, and no members of Native American tribes. 40 years later, Congress reversed course on that last one and passed a law extending birthright citizenship to tribe members. But the framers of the 14th Amendment never talked about whether unauthorized immigrants were subject to the jurisdiction of the United States because illegal immigration didn't exist at the time. In fact, legal immigration didn't even exist. People came and they went. They naturalized or they didn't. It wasn't until the late 1800s, in fact, several decades after the 14th Amendment was ratified, that Congress started restricting immigration from certain parts of the world. And that's when we get the first, and so far only, Supreme Court ruling about how the 14th Amendment Citizenship Clause applies to children of immigrants. It's called United States versus Wong Kim Ark. Wong Kim Ark was born in San Francisco to Chinese parents who had come to the U.S. in the late 1800s before Congress cut off immigration from China. They had permission to live permanently in the United States, but
2: were not eligible for citizenship under the U.S. naturalization laws.
7: So if they could never be citizens, was their American-born son a citizen? Now, people expected the Supreme Court to say no, since there was a lot of anti-Chinese sentiment at the time.
2: But the court did not go that way. The court said that children of these resident aliens, even if they're ineligible for citizenship, are birthright citizens.
7: The majority of legal scholars today interpret that ruling from 1898 to mean that birthright citizenship applies regardless of the parents' immigration status. But technically, Wong Kim Ark's parents were in the U.S. legally, so far as the concept existed at the time. So does the ruling really apply to unauthorized immigrants today? Roger Smith thinks not. And that takes us back again to the phrase, subject to the jurisdiction. Supporters of unrestricted birthright citizenship come at this from the angle of legal authority. They say if an unauthorized immigrant can be charged with speeding and sent to traffic court, well, they're clearly subject to the jurisdiction of the United States. If they can be deported, they are subject to the jurisdiction. Okay, says Roger Smith, but what about the Native Americans in 1868, who also had to follow local laws, and Congress said they were not subject to the jurisdiction of the United States?
2: Why did the framers of the 14th Amendment want to exclude members of the Native tribes? I don't think it's good that they did, but they clearly wanted to do that because they thought that the members of the tribes were people who were not giving full allegiance to the United States. Well, if you have people who are in the country in violation of the sovereign government of the United States and its laws and policies,
7: in other words, unauthorized immigrants,
2: then similarly, they can be seen as in defiance of the jurisdiction of the United States. There has been a refusal to comply with the laws of the country on the part of the people who have come, and the existing residents have not given their consent.
7: And so, says Roger Smith, unauthorized immigrants are not subject to the jurisdiction in the reciprocal way that phrase was intended, and their children are not clearly eligible for birthright citizenship. But he says, just like Congress stepped in to grant birthright citizenship to members of Native American tribes in 1924, Congress can and should step in to clarify that, yes, children of unauthorized immigrants have birthright citizenship. In fact, that was the outcome Smith was actually hoping for when he and his co-author Peter Schuck published their book, Citizenship Without Consent, in 1985. It did not go as they hoped.
2: Our argument was seized on by people who were virulently anti-immigrant. Both Peter and I favor increased legal immigration. And it has, in fact, been a huge disappointment to me. So much so that in recent years, I have mostly not addressed the issue because I don't want to give aid and comfort to those seeking to alter the birthright citizenship rule. At the same time, I continue to believe that this is a question that the 14th Amendment does not clearly address, and that the best understanding of the 14th Amendment is that such questions should be decided by Congress. So lots of my friends want me to say I was wrong. I'm not comfortable saying that, but I am occasionally invited to speak out against the policy of birthright citizenship for unauthorized aliens, and I'm not comfortable doing that either.
7: Now, there is one aspect of this where Roger Smith and his mainstream legal and political science colleagues do agree.
2: I don't think that there's any plausible reading of the 14th Amendment that says the president gets to decide who a citizen is.
7: And it would be very surprising if the U.S. Supreme Court were to say that President Trump can simply, through executive order, reinterpret the 14th Amendment. But it's within the realm of possibility that the current Supreme Court, with a majority of justices who tend to interpret the Constitution more conservatively, could decide the 14th Amendment applies more narrowly than it has been interpreted in the past. Now, most legal scholars and civil rights advocates hope that will not be the case, and they would consider it a major departure from a century of court precedent. Abdi Sultani is in that group.
3: I'm executive director of the ACLU of Northern California.
7: And birthright citizenship is both professional and personal for Sultani.
3: I was born in Los Angeles, California in 1973. My parents are both from Iran. My dad had received a six-month fellowship to the United States, and my mom and dad came together, and I was born towards the end of that fellowship. Their initial idea had been that my mom would come to the U.S. for only a portion of the fellowship, but then as time passed, it was too late for her to go back, and so I was born here in Los Angeles.
7: Sultani's parents returned to Iran after his birth. And then they fled during the Iranian Revolution and came back to the U.S. when he was nine. He wove his family's story into a book about birthright citizenship called The Meaning of Citizenship.
3: You know, it was like a surge of electricity for me to recognize that the source of my citizenship and its protection in the Constitution comes from the abolition of slavery. And I think that all of us as citizens of the United States need to really understand that legacy and that history and honor it and respect it and also pay attention to issues of equality today with respect to race and other forms of inequality.
7: Abdi Soltani is now working on another book about birthright citizenship. And when I mentioned that I'd spoken to Roger Smith, he was tickled.
3: Oh, I love his books, and I've corresponded with him also by email. He's been very generous to reply to me.
7: But Soltani has come to a different conclusion about the meaning of that key phrase, subject to the jurisdiction. He, too, points to English common law. But where Smith argues that the American revolutionaries rejected the idea of perpetual allegiance in favor of a two-way street of mutual consent, Soltani thinks they only rejected the expectation of lifetime allegiance on the part of the people.
3: What's different than the English system is that we can choose to end our citizenship. There's, at the time that the 14th Amendment was adopted, based on the values of consent and equality, there also was passed and created a law that gives you the process by which you can renounce your citizenship. So what I love about the combination of our constitutional system as well as the laws that enact those principles is full inclusion at the front door. You're a citizen. You're in. You're protected as a child, irrespective of your parents, and you can live your life here with the foundation of equality and opportunity. And we believe in these principles of Republican government, through which as a citizen you have a voice in that government, you have a vote, you can run for office, and still we also have the way you can exit that citizenship, which was not an option under the prior birthright subjectship. There, it was not possible to leave being a subject of the king.
7: Furthermore, says Soltani, the context in which Congress first passed any law about birthright citizenship is crucial. Recall that until the end of the Civil War, it was largely assumed that any child born in the United States was a U.S. citizen, unless they were black. And then, to address that specific problem, Congress passed the Civil Rights Act of 1866. The point was to expand access to birthright citizenship, not to draw the circle smaller, argues Soltani.
3: They overrode the president's veto and made that the law of the land. And Julie, they went further and put the same principles of equality in a constitutional amendment that was ratified by all the states 2 years later. So the reason that this was put in the Constitution was to, number one, protect it from a president like Andrew Johnson or a president like Donald Trump today, and to protect it from a future Congress who, because of racial spite, racial animus, or other prejudicial or exclusionary principles, might want to chip away at that idea.
7: And then there's the Wong Kim Ark ruling, says Soltani. It may not have been specifically about birthright citizenship for children of unauthorized immigrants, but Supreme Court rulings are not just about the decision. The whole written opinion of the court, which is more than 50 pages in this case, becomes part of legal precedent.
3: It's really worth reading the whole decision. It has a fulsome history of birthright citizenship going back to English common law. And what it does then is it defines what is within the jurisdiction of the United States and what's outside. And it specifies the things that are outside are the Native American tribes, the children of ambassadors, and parts of the United States during occupation from like the armies of foreign governments, like which had happened during the War of 1812. That's it. Everyone else is within the jurisdiction of the United States, full stop. And I think if we learn something from the history of this country, Julie, is that the best of this country comes out on the side of equality and inclusion. And the parts of our history that we should really like learn from for the caution that they provide is the ways in which inequality can really hurt the country in pretty big ways. The reason that I think at the end of the day, any person born in this country is better for all of us to be a citizen is that that child with a birth certificate and a birth certificate alone is a citizen equal for the future of their life in this nation. And I think that we're all better served for that child to start their life in the United States on that footing of equality and inclusion that is the best of the United States.
4: Abdi Soltani is executive director of the ACLU of Northern California, a scholar of citizenship law, and recipient of U.S. birthright citizenship by right of soil. So we have tried to lay out over this last hour the perceived advantages, disadvantages, and the competing legal arguments around universal birthright citizenship in the United States. Here's something that's been on my mind as I've been trying to make sense of this debate. Maybe it'll be helpful to you too.

0: taking seriously the responsibilities that come with it. So anyway, I'd love to hear your thoughts. Send an email to topofmind@byu.edu. And by the way, if immigration and citizenship law are as interesting to you as they are to me, we've done a bunch of other Top of Mind episodes you might enjoy. Back in early 2022, we looked at why the right to vote is tied to citizenship and how some communities are allowing non-citizens to cast ballots. Also, we looked at the refugee resettlement system in the United States. That's a particularly timely one to listen back to now. And then in 2023, we did a deep dive into the role of immigration in addressing labor needs in some sectors of the economy. And we explored how asylum laws and international norms are affecting the situation at the U.S. border. 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Today's episode was produced by me and Caleb Leach with help from Isabella Sosa, Samuel Benson, and Sam Payne. Our sound designer is Lauren Sandberg. I'm Julie Rose. We'll talk soon.
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0: I'm Julie Rose. Life feels heavy for a lot of us right now. The news is overwhelming. Conversations are risky. It's tempting to check out or stay quiet.
4: This is a guy that, on paper, I'm very much against.
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0: But I don't want to give up on connection. And ignoring the news only makes me feel more powerless. 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
6: We don't have to change our mind. We don't have to compromise. We're trying to construct a bridge to the next conversation.
0: And we're exploring tough topics with nuance and an open mind.
7: What we have is not a politician's problem. We have an incentives problem. And we can't expect different results unless and until we change the rules of that system.
0: We're out to become better citizens, kinder neighbors, and more effective advocates for the things that matter most. It all starts right after the news.
8: BBC News with Moira Alderson. Lebanon has sharply criticised deadly Israeli attacks near UNESCO-protected historic landmarks in its southern regions. In a social media post, the Prime Minister, Nawaf Salam, said nothing could justify ongoing strikes on the Tyre and Nabatea regions and the destruction of their historical landmarks. Israel has widened its attacks to the Lebanese capital, Beirut, saying it's targeting Hezbollah. John Sudworth has more.
9: There are reports, unconfirmed reports, from both Israeli and US media that the White House has been leaning on Israel to limit the scope of its military action, in particular, for example, limiting the number of strikes on Beirut, which could be one reason why today's strike was a rare exception. There haven't been many strikes on Beirut since that ceasefire came into effect. On the other hand, Israel is making it very clear that whatever happens between the US and Iran, it will reserve the right to continue to defend itself.
8: Israel's expanding military campaign against Iran-backed Hezbollah comes even as the US Vice President J.D. Vance says Washington and Tehran are close to agreeing an extension of their ceasefire. But Mr. Vance said President Trump was not yet ready to approve the framework of a deal. The head of the World Health Organization has said Ebola can be stopped as he landed in the Congolese capital, Kinshasa, ahead of a visit to affected regions. Tedros Adhanom Ghebreyesus appealed to warring parties in the hard-hit east of the country to pause fighting to allow health workers in.
10: I think I have said it many times before even I came here. There are many challenges, especially containing this outbreak. It's a very complex outbreak. One is the conflict, the security challenges. And

0: find my letter today. I asked for a ceasefire.
1: On Friday, he'll travel to the northeastern province of Ituri, where the outbreak started. The region has seen increasing violence over the last year, with Rwanda-backed M23 seizing swathes of territory. Kenyan authorities are investigating what caused a fire that killed 16 young girls at a boarding school in the Rift Valley town of Gilgil. More than 70 other children were injured as they fled. Thomas Makwana has this report.
2: Parents of pupils in Utumishi Academy made their way here in panic, still awaiting news about their daughters. The public boarding school teaches girls between the ages of 13 and 18. Police have so far released no details on what might have caused the blaze. This disaster is part of a pattern at boarding schools in Kenya. In 2024, 21 boys died in a similar tragedy at a primary school in a nearby region. The Kenyan government ordered strict safety inspections at all schools and found that 348 were not up to standard. Today's tragedy is raising new questions here about whether enough has been done.
1: World News from the BBC.
3: Americans are super concerned about crime, even though if you're under the age of 45 or so, you've probably never lived in a safer America than you do today.
4: I think the public needs to know the realness of it and what it does to families and to loved ones and community.
5: By consuming this true crime, we learn how it happened to other people and how to keep it, hopefully, from happening to us.
6: I'm Julie Rose, and this is Top of Mind. I have been a radio journalist for 2 decades, but a few years ago, I found myself avoiding the news for long stretches because of how depressing and divisive it all seems. I still wanted to be informed and engaged on important issues, though, and I figured I couldn't be alone in that. So we created this podcast. Each episode, we tackle one tough topic in a way that will challenge you, help you feel more empathy, and empower you to become a better citizen, a kinder neighbor, and a more effective advocate. Today, America's crime obsession.
5: I was very young, probably inappropriately young, maybe around 11 or 12 years old, and my mom gave me a true crime book to read, and it was called The Woodchipper Murder.
6: This is Amanda Vickery.
5: It is about a guy who murdered his wife and put her body through a woodchipper. And my mom was a true crime fan, and apparently she thought it was time that I get started. And, you know, maybe she was onto something, because it sounds horrible to say, but I loved it, right? I was fascinated with it. And I can remember being in high school. This was, you know, before cell phones and podcasts and everything. I would have my Anne Rule book, the most famous true crime author, right? I would have it hidden under my desk, you know, reading it during class instead of paying attention. My parents were also very overprotective. You know, I wasn't allowed to go out to the mailbox by myself because someone could come and kidnap me out on our country road. And I don't know if that came from my mom reading true crime books, right? And so I don't know where my paranoia came from, but it's been there since a young age. The other day, we forgot something at the grocery store and it was already dark, and my husband said, "Why don't you run up and get it?" And it's like, I can't go to the grocery store at night by myself. What are you thinking? Of course, you know, someone's going to kidnap me and kill me. Well, we know that the odds of that happening are extremely slim, but I think that's a big question, right, of what all this true crime consumption is doing to us. And so I have been paranoid from a very young age.
6: Has that made you maybe think twice about consuming true crime?
5: No, it's never stopped me. I keep going. That paranoia keep building.
6: Amanda Vickery is in good company. Half of Americans say they enjoy true crime. 1 in 3 watch, listen, or read it on a weekly basis. The fixation goes deeper than entertainment. A majority of Americans, both Republicans and Democrats, consider violent crime a major problem that's getting worse, and they make it a priority when they vote. But the reality is that most Americans are safer today than we have ever been. Violent crime in this country is down 50% since the 1990s. What is driving that disconnect? And what consequences does it have for us and our communities? Are we safer for our crime obsession? Or less? There are some clues to be found in examining why people love true crime stories.
5: we're terrified, right? We're terrified of getting kidnapped and killed and assaulted and things like that. By consuming this true crime, we learn how it happened to other people, and we then know how to keep it, hopefully, from happening to us.
6: This is Amanda Vickery again. She has become the go-to expert on the nature of true crime fandom and its consequences. And it happened because she bothered to ask a question that came up by accident while in grad school.
5: I was down at the University of Illinois in Champaign-Urbana, and I was originally studying romantic relationships. And somewhere about halfway through the 7 or so years that I was there, I mentioned to my advisor, you know, I'm really into true crime. And he said, you know, my wife is into that stuff. And I said, yeah, so is my mom. And it was like a light bulb went off in my head. Like, why is it women? Are women the only people who are interested in learning about crime and serial killers? What is this?
6: First, she analyzed Amazon reviews for true crime books.
5: And we found that when you looked at true crime, the vast majority of the book reviewers were women. And that wasn't the case for other books for sale on Amazon. And so then I did a huge study on the internet where people who visited a website were asked to imagine they were browsing in a bookstore and they can take home a book to read. Which one do they want? And so there was a little summary of a stereotypical true crime book and then another type of book, something that had violence in it, like a war gang or something, but wasn't the prototypical true crime. Women always wanted the true crime book on average more than the other, and much more so than men did. And nowadays we have podcast statistics that support this idea that yes, the majority of true crime fans are women. There's really no doubt about it anymore.
6: And were you able to answer why?
5: I was. So through a bunch of different manipulations, looking at, you know, what content seemed to draw people in, women more than men, I found a couple things that made a difference. And one of those was the psychological content. So anyone who is a true crime fan knows that there's often talk of what set the killer off, right? What in his background caused him to kill? Was he raised by abusive parents? You know, what set him off the man to murder his pregnant wife, right? This kind of psychological analysis or FBI profiling. And then I also found that women were not only into that, they were also interested in learning about people, women especially, who escaped, right? Who were able to thwart an attack. They were able to, you know, climb out of the car trunk or escape from their handcuffs or something like that. Some sort of knowledge. And also women preferred true crime content where women were getting killed, which is sort of bizarre when you think about it. Men were split 50-50. Yeah, okay, I got to read a true crime book. Man gets killed, woman gets killed, whatever. Women were like, no, give me the women getting murdered. And so when you step back and look at all this together, the answer seems obvious what is going on. It's all related to survival, right? What red flags do I look for in a Tinder date, right? Or a potential partner, you know, what do I need to know about their background to determine if they're going to kill me? What happens if I am kidnapped? How can I escape? And the fact that it's women just makes it more relevant.
6: Does it actually work though to help women be safer? Do you feel like you actually have the skills to not be a victim if it were to happen to you, true crime fan?
5: You know, I think a lot of people have changed their behavior in positive ways after consuming this true crime. We know not to sit in a dark parking lot at night talking on our phone with the windows rolled down, right? We know not to go out walking by ourselves at dark. And it's kind of sad because the odds of a stranger abduction are incredibly slim. I could probably go for a walk around my neighborhood every night for the next 10 years and never have anything happen to me. But you know what? I never will. But if you listen to podcasts where listeners call in, you'll hear them say things like, oh, I'm so much more careful to lock my doors now. And things like that, or carry mace, or make sure I have my iPhone tracking on so someone can find me if I go missing. And so I think people are getting smarter about things.
6: Do you think that it is affecting the way we treat one another, or shaping our own internal implicit biases, whatever you want to call it, the way that we perceive other people because of the world that we imagine that we live in based on all this consumption?
5: I think that could definitely be a downside. I mean, if someone offered to carry my groceries to the car, my first thought is, oh my gosh, they're going to kidnap me and kill me, right? We're taught not to talk to strangers. So is there some sort of friendliness, camaraderie that existed 30, 40 years ago amongst strangers that would run into each other in a parking lot or a grocery store that isn't going to exist today? I think that's true. And I think our consumption of true crime has had something to do with it. Is it necessarily bad? I'm not sure. I mean, if it's at the point where we can no longer communicate with other people because we're terrified, then that may be a little extreme. But unfortunately, I think it's a big part of all of our lives, especially women.
6: That grad school research turned into a career focus on crime, gender, and the media. Vickery is now chair of the psychology department at Illinois Wesleyan University in Bloomington, Illinois. And while she's still an avid fan, her true crime preferences have shifted a bit.
5: I like to think I've gotten a little more mature in my true crime interest. I mean, there's a huge debate these days about the ethics of true crime, and some of it can feel a little uncomfortable, right? It's bedtime, you want to calm down before you go to sleep, and so you're going to listen to a podcast about the worst day of someone's life. Maybe someone lost their daughter to a serial killer or something. And it's so counterintuitive. Why do we enjoy that? The flip side is some podcasts, of course, and books, and that are very well done with the victims or their loved ones' support, especially with unsolved cases, right? They're looking for support and attention.
6: So what is the line for you?
5: I think sometimes you might not know until you get into it, right? I've read reports of podcasts out there where they're playing graphic, 911 calls or audios of victims being tortured. I don't want to hear that. Nobody needs to hear that. It's clear in some cases when it has crossed a line. I always feel more comfortable when I know that the victims themselves or their loved ones are involved, that they themselves are being interviewed and participating, because then you know that they are okay with it being out there. What I've really been into the past, 6 or 7 years, I would say, are the area of wrongful convictions. This idea that someone could be in prison for something they didn't do. I sometimes wonder if it is a way for people, myself included, to feel a little bit better about our true crime obsession, because we can feel like we're maybe helping in some way, or we're learning about the injustices of the world. And fortunately or not for me, the city I'm in, Bloomington, has a high number of wrongful convictions, cases that have actually been overturned and thrown out, or cases where the men are represented by big time innocence organizations and are fighting for their release. And so I'm very involved in several cases here. I communicate with the prisoners. I've visited them in prison and I teach about them in my classes.
6: For what purpose? What are your students learning?
5: They are learning about the social psychology of wrongful convictions, about the problems with eyewitness memory. They are learning about the psychological techniques to get people to confess to a crime that they didn't commit. And they are learning about a bigger social justice issue, that there are people being sent to prison for things that they didn't do. And sometime they may be on a jury where they are presented with a case that is questionable. And now they will be smarter about eyewitness memory and false confessions and forensics and all that type of stuff to hopefully better evaluate whether the person is really guilty or not.
6: So knowing all that you know about how why we consume true crime, what we're drawn to, and how it may or may not be affecting us, what kinds of stories would you like to see people choosing to consume when it comes to true crime?
5: You know, it's sort of a weird thing to say, like, we need more representation in murder, but we do. People are going to consume true crime no matter what. And there's a lot of focus on young, pretty, white victims. And I don't know if we really need so much graphic true crime podcast about people of color, trans individuals, right? But it would be nice to see that covered in the news media more if, we've seen reports of a Black woman goes missing that doesn't get the same attention that a white woman does. So I would like to see some of that occurring in the mainstream media more. But I think that it's really important for society to realize that there are people in prison for things that they didn't do, and learn more about when things go wrong, why do they go wrong?
6: Amanda Vickery is a psychology professor at Illinois Wesleyan University. So maybe we obsess about crime because we want to make sure we don't fall victim. The percentage of Americans who worry frequently about getting carjacked, mugged, or murdered is at a 20-year high. But why are we obsessing about crime at all when...
3: If you're under the age of 45 or so, you've probably never lived in a safer America than you do today.
6: There's a reason for the disconnect, and consequences too. I'm Julie Rose. This is Top of Mind.
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3: We are very safe from what I would think of as street crime and stranger crime, which are things like assaults and robberies at gunpoint. The rates of victimization from those crimes is far lower than it was in the 80s and 90s, and it's about as low as it's been at any point in the last 25 years.
6: John Roman has studied the disconnect between actual crime rates and public perception of crime in America for years. He's a senior fellow at NORC at the University of Chicago, which is one of the country's oldest survey research firms.
3: Americans have been really concerned about crime since 9/11. It's very interesting if you look back at the polling data. There was a tremendous amount of crime in the United States in the 1970s and 1980s. And then in 1991, we had this period of 10 years of what we call the Great American Crime Decline, and crime fell in every corner of the country by huge margins, 50% overall. And since then, crime and violence have been pretty stable, sort of, you know, nudging downwards. But people's perceptions of the risk doesn't reflect that. And since 9/11, they're completely divorced from whatever we see in the crime data.
6: Now, what drove crime sky high by the end of the 80s, says Roman, was drugs.
3: A huge increase in drug consumption in this country. So first it's marijuana, then it's powder cocaine, and then it's crack cocaine. And what comes along with all of that, it's just tremendously violent drug trafficking networks. People commit a lot of crimes just because they're high. People commit crimes to get money to buy drugs. More people used in the early 80s than they have before or since. All kinds of drugs, everything from amphetamines to marijuana to cocaine to alcohol to tobacco. And all of that illegal behavior generated a tremendous amount of crime. So this is a massive big deal, from the sort of monoculture in America in the 50s and 60s to this chaos of the 1970s and 1980s. The federal government and states passed all kinds of draconian laws. They passed three strikes laws that say that if you have three felonies, you must serve a life sentence. They passed truth in sentencing laws that say if you get a five-year sentence, you have to serve all 5 years of it. They created mandatory minimums and said for this kind of crime, no matter what, you have to serve this minimum penalty. And all this was new, and it had the effect of increasing the prison population in the United States by about fourfold, to the point where by 2010, something like 2 million Americans were incarcerated on any given day in jail or prisons, whereas back in the 70s, that number was like 400,000.
6: And did all of that tough-on-crime legislation, though, and policing lead to the great decline that we saw in the 1990s? Or what was it that drove crime down?
3: Yeah, so you know, needless to say, that's the subject of intense debate.
6: Okay.
3: I think at some level, if you incapacitate enough people, crime will go down. Right? The devastation that this caused in certain communities cannot be overstated. Whole communities, particularly young men of color, that whole generation of young men was removed from neighborhoods to prisons. And the downstream consequences of that just ripple and ripple and ripple, right? So there are fewer young men, so there's fewer people to marry, so there are fewer stable families. So that just makes the economic consequences continue to ripple onto the next generation. It's brought up by a poor single mom in a neighborhood where nobody goes to work because they're incarcerated and nobody wants to invest in that place and nobody wants to buy a house there. And so whatever wealth was there disappears and this negative cycle just sort of spirals on and on. So prison probably helped to cause crime to go down. But all kinds of other really interesting things happen. There's 10 different explanations that are super interesting.
6: Let's talk about some of the most interesting or most likely, you think.
3: Sure. So there's a hypothesis that we removed lead from gasoline in the 1970s, and burning lead in your car produces a tremendous amount of lead in the atmosphere. And in cities, that meant that children were consuming an enormous amount of lead. And if you have lead in your bloodstream, it can cause brain damage and lack of impulse control. And so by the time those kids who were born after lead was removed from gasoline in the later 70s became at their sort of, you know, highest crime prone ages, 18, 19, 20, they didn't have the lead poisoning. And so they were better able to self-regulate and there was less crime.
6: Okay.
3: There's a similar hypothesis about abortion, which became legalized in the early 1970s. This is one I don't believe and I don't think the evidence supports, but it has tremendous amount of credibility. It was in Freakonomics, the Steve Levitt book that millions of people bought and read. But it's so that it hypothesizes that when abortion was illegal, that there were a lot of unwanted children born to poor people, and they were at greater risk of becoming criminal because there were, you know, more kids in a family, fewer resources, less opportunity. These are the kids who are going to be most likely to commit crimes later. And after abortion was legalized, there were fewer of those kids. So there's a whole set of academics who cite this as an explanation for the crime decline.
6: Okay. You're skeptical of it. What do you think is a better explanation?
3: I think the explanations are much simpler, right? In the 1990s, we moved from paying people their, you know, income support payments, what we think of as welfare, used to be money went to a bank account and you would take it out as cash and walk around with cash in neighborhoods with a high level of violence. In the 1990s, they switched that up and gave people what we think of now as debit cards. And so people would just who were in the neighborhoods with the most violence just were carrying less cash, and that made a small difference.
6: They weren't as easy a target.
3: They weren't as vulnerable. And all the medications that we take for granted today around anxiety and depression and psychopathy, these were all introduced in the 1990s. And so we had medical treatments for conditions that can cause you both to be more likely to commit a crime and more vulnerable to somebody else who wants to commit a crime against you. And that helped protect a whole class of people. We made tremendous advances in community-based treatment. We deinstitutionalized, took people out of mental institutions in the 50s and 60s, and it really wasn't until the 90s that we started figuring out how to deliver community-based mental health treatment for people with really serious problems that was more effective. So, you know, we started doing better policing. We got cops out of the police cars.
6: I was going to say, did police start behaving differently? Were there different strategies for patrolling or catching criminals?
3: Yeah, I mean, there's a couple, and now they sound sort of anachronistic because we're so used to it. But we started doing a lot more proactive policing and community policing. And the idea is, instead of having police officers drive around a neighborhood in their patrol car and just respond to calls, that they get out of the car, they'd walk around, they'd get to know the business owners, they'd get to know the public, they'd hear about problems when they were emerging instead of after they'd happened, and they were able to diffuse some of these difficult situations before they happened. Police also transitioned to a little more computer power in the 1990s, nothing like today, and started thinking about doing what we call hotspot policing, which is to think about where is crime concentrated, what time of day is it concentrated, deploying police to those places in advance, because you can anticipate that during the after-school commute, for instance, at a crowded bus stop, problems will emerge. So just an enormous amount of small things changed. And all that,
6: which led to a major drop, though. I mean, how much of a drop are we talking about?
3: Half as much crime, 50%.
6: And so, in terms of public opinion, Americans do start to feel safer. Like, that does have an effect over the course of the 90s.
3: I think it has a massive effect. There's a huge decline in every year throughout the 90s. Gallup polls, other polls, you see fewer and fewer people saying that crime is worse this year than it was the year before. But overall, it's a pretty gradual trend, right? But by 2000, it's really soaked in, right? People are not running for office on let's be tough on crime anymore. The lock 'em up isn't really a political message that's resonating anymore. We're thinking about different things. until 9/11. It was a collective trauma, just like any other trauma, right? Once you experience that trauma, the way you see the world changes, and often sort of permanently. People felt vulnerable. Part of it is that at the time they were being told, you know, the mall might be dangerous. That might be the next terror attack. We don't know. It might be a dirty bomb that could go off anywhere. And so that collective trauma really changes people's perceptions. And one of the ways it manifests is the fear of the unpredictable.
6: And what has happened to that concern since then?
3: So it remains high and consistent. And part of that is that there hasn't been a next thing in terms of the sort of, you know, fight with crime. If you look at how the police in 2000 and how they police today, if you look at how many people are incarcerated in the middle of the 2000s and today, it looks very similar. We don't have any great grand new innovations in fighting crime. We don't have any breakthroughs medically or behaviorally or clinically. And so we've just been sort of stuck.
6: So that could explain to some extent why we haven't seen a great decline in fear of crime. Right. But it's been almost 25 years since 9/11. And surely by now we would have sort of realized the fact that, oh, I'm not actually more at risk of getting murdered or right. getting assaulted or getting robbed, right? Like, why would this disconnect persist in this right. way?
3: So part of it is that we collectively misunderstand disorder as being crime. And we do this all the time. You walk down the street and you see a bunch of teenagers on a corner and they're yelling a little bit, being a little rowdy. That is disorder, but it feels like you're at risk. It feels like crime. You mm-hmm. see people in tents who are unhoused and you feel less safe. You probably aren't. It's just disorderly. It's messy. It's not, you know, it's not following the rules in some way. And that makes people feel more at risk. And you can extrapolate this to all sorts of disorder. You think about, you know, cities that don't do trash pickup or graffiti or whatever, right? It all feels like you're more at risk when it really has nothing to do with your risk of being victimized. It's just your sense of safety is affected by all of that. And because of social media, because first we had cable news and now we have social media and all of it brings the rest of the world closer to us. So it means that if there's a disorderly event in Ireland, it's in your feed. It leads the news. And so it doesn't even matter that it's thousands of miles away. It's easy to respond to that.
6: Do political messages reflect this as well? This disconnect?
3: In January 2017, at his inauguration address, President Trump talked about American carnage, right? And the visual there is of a disorderly country that is falling apart. I think his message again this cycle is all about fear of crime, that you should be afraid, that there is a lot to fear. But in the last 2.5 years, we've seen probably the quickest, steepest crime decline since 1960 when we began keeping records. So and none of our rhetoric seems to reflect this.
6: Yeah. Although there was a pretty significant spike in murder during the pandemic, wasn't there, in the United States?
3: Right. So the story goes, 2000s are kind of flat in terms of national crime and risk of victimization. Declines a little the first 5 years of the teens. It's starting to come back up, but it's all at about the same level. And then the pandemic hits, and there's just this massive increase in violence. The homicide rate increases 28% between 2019 and 2020, and that is the largest one-year increase since we began collecting national statistics in 1960. And it stays high in 2021. And then it appears to have just fallen back off the cliff to the point where we're now below those 2020 levels. And so if you're not studying crime every day like I am, it's got to be hard to keep up with that.
6: Do we know why homicide in particular went up so dramatically and then came down so dramatically? What is your hypothesis?
3: I think it's become very clear that what happened was really a pandemic story, right? The violence appears to be very isolated. So the places that were historically high violence got way more violent. And this is really a story about routine activity. So I'm a young man. I live in a dangerous neighborhood, whereas in February 2020, I could go to school, I could go to my job, I could see my counselor, my coach, whoever it is. And the reason why I need to see all those adults and have them in my life is that I've experienced a lot of trauma because I live in a place where people get shot. And now I'm home. Now I can't do any of those things, right? It's all closed. I'm detached from all of those supports. And what I'm left with is I'm three blocks away from a guy who did some of those shootings. And I know he's home too, because he doesn't have anywhere to go either. And so that is the kindling for this huge bonfire of violence that explodes beginning in May and June of 2020 and lasts for the next year.
10: Hmm. And then when all of those things come back online, schools go back in session, police are more fully staffed, yep. Like all that kind of just declines yep. when it comes to homicide.
3: Yeah, my hypothesis here is really that the other thing that happened between March and May of 2020 is that more than a million local government workers lost their jobs. And so those are the people who are actually hands-on, touching, connecting the young people who are most at risk of violence. And when those folks came back to work, violence plummeted.
10: So, John Roman, we've been talking about crime trends and public opinion sort of nationwide as if we're all one big place, yeah. right? But of course, America is huge. And you mentioned that crime can be concentrated in specific communities. So are all Americans safer today than we were in the 1980s? Or is that only true in certain parts of the country?
3: Yeah, so you're absolutely right. There is tremendous variation, not just across places, but over time in how safe people are. There are whole cities in America that at the end of the 1990s, at the end of the great American crime decline, Baltimore, St. Louis, Milwaukee, that would say, what crime decline? Because crime hadn't declined at all there. There are other cities, Dallas, New York, L.A., that had tremendous, tremendous drops in crime. And a lot of this, really, what separates Dallas, New York, and L.A. from Philadelphia, Baltimore, St. Louis, Milwaukee is money. The richest cities were able to hire more police, hire more counselors, invest in their schools, and they got better. And the cities that were poor and hollowed out by crime and flight to the suburbs did not get better. So if you really want a historical perspective, you have to go back and talk about redlining.
10: So this is where, up through the 1950s, the Federal Housing Administration and mortgage lenders created maps of which neighborhoods could get subsidized home loans and drew bright red lines around neighborhoods that could not.
3: Those parts of the city were the black parts of the city. And, you know, you say that, people go, well, you know, that was 70 years ago. Okay. Philadelphia Inquirer did this in Philadelphia, and I've seen it in papers all across the country. They literally took a map of where shootings were last year, and they laid over top of it the red lines from the FHA in the 1940s, and all of those shootings cluster in those places that were redlined. So we're still combating choices that we made as a society decades ago, and at some point, the investment has to go to those places if they're ever going to get better. And there's pockets like that in every city and town in America.
10: What is the consequence of this disconnect? Where you do have communities that are still experiencing a high level of crime, but a lot of Americans who are not in those communities feel very at risk for crime. Right. What's the result of that?
3: Yeah, we just don't, and it's not surprising, but we don't make that connection. You know, It's really hard to say to yourself, oh, look, I just came out of COVID. I'm feeling sort of fragile and vulnerable. That takes a lot of self-awareness just to admit that. I feel more at risk. And I feel more at risk because I read in the paper that there's more crime. And, oh, by the way, that crime is happening in a part of the city that I don't go to. But if we invested in that part of the city that I don't go to, I actually would feel safer because there'd be less crime. That's a long trail of breadcrumbs to follow. And getting policymakers to follow that trail of breadcrumbs has proved to be extremely difficult.
10: And ironically, says Roman, a fear of crime that is out of proportion to the actual risk in our communities could make us less safe.
3: So we do know that when people feel vulnerable, they're more likely to buy firearms, right? So we saw this huge, huge spike in the number of guns sold during the pandemic. So in the 2000s, there's like 7 million guns a year sold. In 2021, there's 20 million, right? So like over the course of the last 3 years, something like 50 to 60 million new guns purchased in America, which is millions and millions more than we would have had without the pandemic. So what are the implications of that? Let me just make the positive case first. People buy guns, they want to protect themselves. Are you likely to use your gun to defend yourself in some way? We have no idea. There's no data on defensive gun uses. We don't know if it's protecting people or not. We just don't know. We do know what the negative consequences are potentially. We know that if you bring a gun into a home and there's a woman in the home, she is far more likely to become the victim of a gun crime than if there was no gun in that home. We know that especially for young men, their risk of suicide goes up fivefold if there's a gun in the home. We also know that guns get stolen. Particularly, people have their house gun and their garage gun and their car gun or their truck gun, and they get stolen at phenomenal rates, right? And those become street guns. And those street guns are like three times more likely to be used in a crime than a gun purchased legally. Maybe that's the ultimate example of trying to do something to make ourselves safer and actually making ourselves more at risk is buying a gun.
10: Yeah. Do you see this disconnect correcting itself? Are we on a path to returning to a place where the real threat of crime matches our individual level of fear of being a victim of that crime?
3: I'm not terribly optimistic about that. We are, as a society, getting older and wealthier. And the research is pretty clear that older people perceive more risks than young people do in the exact same situation. And wealthier people perceive more risks in the exact same situation than people with less money do. And part of that is you physically feel more vulnerable. Whether we as a society are getting wealthier or not, almost everybody has more money at 50 than they did at 20. Right. So you have more possessions at risk. And so all of those things make us want to exert more formal social controls over our spaces and each other.
10: So what would be the ideal level of concern for our safety in terms of, you know, actually being safe as a country, do you think?
3: So a couple of thoughts, right? So one thought is to say, it would be okay if we overestimated our risk of being victimized, if we use that to motivate good policy. And by good policy, I mean prevention. I mean better education.
10: Better education about how to not be a victim? Or
3: no, just better, just more people going to school for longer, more people getting, you know, instructed in social emotional learning and being able to interact with other people in a healthy way, and more people in careers instead of jobs, and more people whose health conditions get addressed earlier in their lives so they don't become a burden and their mental health and behavioral health problems. That if we did prevention along all of these lines, we would all be way safer. And then it would be fine that we'd overestimated our risk of being victimized because we'd channeled it into something very positive. The other thing is the people who are at most risk to us are people we know. And this is true not just within intimate relationships. This is true when you even think about something like shooting. Most people who are shot by somebody that they know. The amount of stranger crime in this country is really small. If we did teach people a little bit more about where their actual risks are and help them navigate their relationships better, and gave them more tools to get help when they're in trouble, you know, all of that is way more important than protecting us from the boogeyman who probably isn't out there anyway.
10: John K. Roman is a senior fellow in economics, justice, and society at NORC, at the University of Chicago. He's director of the Center on Public Safety and Justice, and you can find his many fascinating writings on these topics on his Substack, johnkroman.substack.com. Thank you so much for your time today. I really enjoyed speaking with you.
3: Thank you for having me.
10: So what are we missing about the greater threat to our safety while we obsess about getting mugged or murdered by a stranger?
4: Society doesn't understand intimate partner violence.
10: We're slow to see the signs, quick to blame the victim for not leaving.
4: I went back and things were perfect for 2 weeks until one night I found his hands around my neck and he said, if you ever leave this house again, I'm going to kill you.
6: 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I'm Julie Rose. We'll be right back. BYU Radio. 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
10: When a woman is murdered in America, her killer is most likely to be a current or former intimate partner. Domestic violence also accounts for 1 in 10 murders of men and 1 in 5 child murders. And yet it's often not on the radar when politicians or the general public opine about crime.
4: Because once upon a time, Julie, a victim of domestic violence was a woman of color, impoverished, uneducated, come from a marginalized community. That's the image that was planted in our minds. But victims come from all walks of life. Doctors, judges, lawyers, police officers, teachers, you name it. I'm Twana Harris, founder and executive director of the Butterfly Society, located here in Baton Rouge, Louisiana. In the Black community, we didn't speak about domestic violence, dating abuse violence, intimate partner violence. It was a cardinal sin to speak of it. Okay? We knew it was happening next door to us, possibly happening in our family. I saw it growing up, but I didn't know what it was. I was a second semester freshman in college. He was a gentleman. He was kind. He was a sweetheart. And he was everything my mother had taught me to look for in a guy. He was my Prince Charming for 3.5 years. Until one day we were headed back to our apartment and we were having a simple conversation. And it got a little heated. I felt a slap across my face as he's driving. And I sat there for a second and I could not utter one word. Because to myself, I was saying, where did this come from? How could this be? What was happening? So I turned to him after a few minutes and said, why did you do this? Why would you hit me? And his response to me was, if you had kept your mouth closed, would have never happened. And here I am, 22 years old. I was in love. My first real relationship. So as time went on, things began to progress from a slap across the face, insults, degrading, humiliation. He isolated me from family and friends. I blamed myself for what was happening. I must have caused this.
10: Harris's story, horrifying as it is not unusual. Many of the reasons she didn't see it coming, and her family and friends didn't recognize it either, are common with intimate partner violence. And so was Harris's response.
4: I was suicidal, very suicidal. I had lost a lot of weight. My hair was falling out. I walked away from school. I quit going to class. I couldn't function. I had black eyes, broken ribs. I just didn't know. I didn't know what to do. And I had a cousin who I was very close with. One day she called and she said, I hadn't seen you in a couple of days. What's going on? And it just came out. I began crying unstoppably. And she said, "What is going on?" And I said, "He's beating me." She said, "What do you mean he's beating me?" I said, "He's abusing me." I said, "I don't know why he's doing this." And her words to me were these, "What can I do to help?" And it's not very often those words are spoken to a victim. So I packed up and I went and stayed with her. And guilt just poured in on me. I left him there. I abandoned the relationship. He called every day and said he was sorry. And he begged and pleaded every day for me to give him another chance. It would be different. It would never happen again. He loved me. I loved him. We can make this work. I'm going to go to therapy. I'm going to go to counseling.
10: The numbers show that the moment an abuse victim leaves her partner, her risk of being murdered escalates, and so do her chances of returning. A domestic violence survivor will leave the relationship on average 7 times before leaving permanently.
4: I went back and I believed everything that he uttered out of his mouth, and things were perfect for 2 weeks. Until one night, we had another argument. It was a blow up. And I found his hands around my neck. And he said, "If you ever leave this house again, I'm going to kill you." And I saw myself dying at his hands. I looked in his eyes and I saw the madness and the anger and what he was capable of doing that day. And he dropped me to the floor at that point, and I laid there. And I said to myself, "Why did I come back here?" Society doesn't understand that intimate partner violence is about mental control. And mental control is, if I can control your thoughts, the thought process, I can control you entirely. And what society gets wrong is when a victim leaves and go back is because emotionally, I am connected to this person. Emotionally, I'm invested in this person. I have kids. If kids are involved, you know, a lot of the time the female leaves with the children and she's blamed for leaving. And how could you leave? How could you remove those kids away from their father? Also, financially, sometimes financially, the money is not there to pack up and just leave with your kids. He's the breadwinner. He provides it all. You're a stay-home mom. You're not working. You've never worked. I have to stay put for my kids. The threat of leaving. You leave, I'm going to kill you, the kids, and possibly your family members. That's just to name a few, but there's many reasons.
10: Luckily, Tawana Harris had a supervisor at work who noticed something was wrong.
4: She would often say to me, "Tawana, I know there's something going on with you, and it's in my stomach, but I just can't put my hands on it. But whenever you need to talk, my door's open to you." So I found myself walking into her office a couple of days later and told her what was going on and that I had left and gone back. And she said to me, We're going to get you out of this. We found an apartment. They paid a couple of months rent for me. And she said, "It's here. Now it's up to you." And the night before leaving, I went to bed and I prayed and asked God to please help me with this decision. Because I was torn. Because I was in love. And I saw myself marrying him. And I woke up the next morning and that subtle voice said to me, "Today is the day you leave." I moved into an apartment and I felt so alone. And many nights I cried myself to sleep. I packed a bag. One night I was headed back to him. I immediately stopped in my track and said, "What are you doing? You're free. You have your freedom. What are you doing?" So I went back upstairs and cried myself to sleep. So I went to therapy. I became a part of a phenomenal support group, a community where I felt welcome, where I felt that I belonged. And before I knew it, I was whole again. And I married a phenomenal man. We've been together 27 years. And I said, "You know what? I got to do something with this because I have healed. It's for me to release and share with someone else," hoping that it would empower them to know that there's life after domestic violence.
10: So she started the Butterfly Society, It's a grassroots organization to educate the Baton Rouge community about domestic violence and offer support to women in dangerous domestic situations.
4: And I love this work. As heavy as it is, I just know that God gave me this ministry to do this work. 20 years ago, you would never find an organization like the Butterfly Society in an African-American church on a Sunday morning talking about domestic violence and intimate partner violence. Never. Now you are called. Can you please come speak to my congregation about domestic violence? We are experiencing some of that in our church. I would love to see more faith-based communities coming on board with us, standing with us shoulder to shoulder and say, you know what? We will build a coalition where in every church, every faith house, there is a resource center listing every resource in your city, in your town. There's training that's taking place for the pastor, the associate pastor, all the way down to the altar boys and the altar girls. We're big on outreach and awareness and education. We go into the schools where we dive into this conversation with our young people about dating abuse. We also have a men coalition. The Butterfly Society has a men coalition where a core group of men go out into the community and speak about domestic violence to other men. And we find ourselves speaking to athletes, basketball, football, softball. We also find ourselves in barbershops having conversation with men, barbershop talk, we call it. And the men who are abusers or former abusers, they openly admit that they are. They will tell you what we have been told is, I saw my dad abuse my mom as a boy. I come from that environment. I grew up in it. No one told me differently. And to discover that it's wrong, it's a challenge for one to understand.
10: Now, considering how much we misunderstand about domestic violence, Harris could be frustrated with the way media coverage and true crime stories drive that disconnect. But it turns out she's actually a big fan.
4: I watch Fatal Affair, Do Anything for Your Man. I watched Tamara Hall. She lost a sister to domestic violence. What else do I watch? I think a lot of times the stories have been in the past watered down. Domestic violence, intimate partner violence is not a matter or an issue that should ever be watered down. I think the public needs to know the realness of it and what it does to families and to loved ones and community, how it tears families apart, how a number of times you will find children losing their mothers and their fathers to this, and they're left parentless.
10: So what is it that you would like people to be thinking, looking for when they're watching these shows? How can that be then something that's helpful?
4: What my hope is that, number one, they see that it is a crisis and that it is happening. It's real, and it could be happening right next door to you. Also, that it could be you. You may be one that's in that situation and doesn't recognize that you are in a domestic violence marriage, relationship. And number three is, I hope that they would take from it, what can I do to help? I tell folks all the time, if you see something, you have to say something about it. If it's just picking up the phone and calling 911, you don't have to give your name, you don't have to give your location, but you can definitely let them know that this is happening next door to my house. It happens at this time every night. Please, can someone come and see what's going on?
10: Yeah.
4: We can all do something.
10: What, in the case that you just mentioned, though, isn't there a risk that I guess I might worry that if I call the police and the police show up, that something might escalate into something even worse, that then it might actually turn violent, or he might pull out a gun, or he might blame her and it'll get worse the next time if the police don't take him. You know what I'm saying? I think...
4: I get that.
10: Yeah.
4: I get that.
10: So what's the best way to do something in the hopes that it will help?
4: If you're calling 911,
10: yeah,
4: call the police, tell them this happens, and you just, you're calling to report this because this is an ongoing thing. It happens all the time. I fear for her life. I fear for those kids' life. Can you go there, but proceed with cautious? And 9 out of 10 times, Julie, they're going to take him in. He's going to get arrested. Okay. Then at that point, her and the kids are rescued and they're put up somewhere else where he can't find them. We can all do something, Julie. We can. We can all be doing something. But to do nothing is unacceptable.
10: Tuana P. Harris is the founder and executive director of the Butterfly Society in Baton Rouge, Louisiana.

0: 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I'm Julie Rose. 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
13: BBC News with Moira Alderson. Lebanon has sharply criticised deadly Israeli attacks near UNESCO-protected historic landmarks in its southern regions. The Prime Minister, Nawaf Salam, said nothing could justify ongoing strikes on the Tyre and Nabatea regions and the destruction of their historical landmarks. The Culture Minister highlighted damage to the ancient city of Tyre and Beaufort Castle. Israel has widened its attacks to the Lebanese capital, Beirut, saying it's targeting Hezbollah. John Sudworth visited the site of a strike there.
14: Speaking to some of the residents gathered there, they were very adamant that civilians were caught up and harmed as a result of that strike. Strikes on Beirut since the, in inverted commas, the ceasefire was reached last month, a ceasefire that many people say is now pretty much non-existent. But nonetheless, strikes on Beirut have been rare. There has only been one other since that ceasefire came into effect.
13: Israel's expanding military campaign against Iran-backed Hezbollah comes even as the US Vice President J.D. Vance says Washington and Tehran are close to agreeing an extension of their ceasefire. But Mr. Vance said a couple of sticking points remained and President Trump was not yet ready to approve the framework of a deal. Sarah Smith is in Washington.
15: Despite those renewed hostilities, we do understand that the negotiators from America and Iran have reached an agreement that would extend the current ceasefire by 60 days and provide a framework for ongoing talks. But Donald Trump has not actually signed off on this framework yet. And also, this is very much not a final peace deal. Rather, it is an agreement that would form the basis for serious peace talks.
13: The United Nations has added Israel and Russia to a blacklist concerning sexual violence in conflict. The annual report of the UN Secretary General Antonio Guterres said it had verified multiple incidents of such violence inflicted by Israeli military, police or prison officers against 31 people from Gaza and the occupied West Bank, including children. They included gang rape and targeting shooting of the genitals. Israel, which joins Hamas on the list, has reacted angrily to its inclusion, denying the accounts. Earlier, its ambassador to the UN said all contact with Mr. Guterres would end. The head of the World Health Organization has said Ebola can be stopped as he landed in the Congolese capital, Kinshasa.